0: national providers have signed up.
1: I'm Meghna Chakrabarty. Today on Point, outgoing New Mexico Governor Michelle Lujan Grisham on her successes, continuing battles, and what her party can learn from how she got it all done. Stay with us.
2: BBC News with Danielle Yawovietska. Iran and Israel say they've halted attacks against each other after they exchanged fire for the first time since agreeing a truce in April. President Trump had demanded an end to the fighting. Speaking to the BBC, he said he told Israel's prime minister to use common sense. However, Benjamin Netanyahu has warned that Israel will strike Iran again if there are further attacks. These residents in Tel Aviv described how the conflict is affecting them.
3: For sure we didn't win, but we are not winning for 2 years already. Almost three.
4: I think also the Israelis, the people of Israel are losing for sure. No one slept, kids aren't in schools, who's at work, all of the restaurants that are usually busy are empty.
3: There's no tourism.
2: The International Criminal Court has suspended its chief prosecutor, pending the outcome of disciplinary proceedings against him. Karim Khan has repeatedly denied allegations of sexual misconduct. He announced he was stepping aside from the role a year ago until an investigation into the accusations had finished. With more details, here's the BBC's Hague correspondent, Anna Holligan.
5: Mr. Khan has had a career in law spanning more than 30 years, including working on the international criminal tribunals for Rwanda and the former Yugoslavia. The allegations have unfolded during a period of exceptional pressure and political tensions surrounding the ICC. The United States imposed sanctions on Mr. Khan after he sought arrest warrants for the Israeli Prime Minister Benjamin Netanyahu and the former Israeli Defense Minister Yoav Gallant, linked to the war in Gaza.
2: One of Africa's leading football referees, the Somalian Omar Artan, has been denied entry to the United States to officiate at the FIFA World Cup, which begins on Thursday. Somalia's sports ministry confirmed he'd been refused entry despite having valid paperwork. The executive director for the White House Task Force on the World Cup, Andrew Giuliani, told the BBC he supports the decision by the Border Patrol.
6: Ultimately, what I can tell you is every visa decision is a national security decision. And CBP made the decision to block him from coming into the country because they realized that it was the best for the safety of not just Americans, but all the international visitors that have come here. So we support that decision wholeheartedly, and that will not be reversed.
2: The artificial intelligence company OpenAI has announced plans to raise money on the stock market for the first time. The company, which makes the ChatGPT chatbot, didn't give a time frame for when it would seek the money, which is known as an initial public offering or IPO. It didn't give a figure either, but the Reuters news agency says it's targeting a value of up to $1 trillion. OpenAI is the third tech giant to announce plans this month to go public, alongside Anthropic and Elon Musk's SpaceX. 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
7: And this is WNYC in New York. I'm David First, 69 degrees, 4 minutes after 8 o'clock. The MTA is moving ahead with construction on the 2nd Avenue subway extension. WNYC's Stephen Nesson reports.
8: The MTA is digging a hole in the ground in East Harlem where they'll soon install a tunnel boring machine. That machine will dig out the extension of the Q line up to 125th Street. 56-year-old Chaz Moore lives right above the construction site and says he doesn't mind. It'll be worth it.
9: Hey, it's New York. You can't take noise. Get out. You know what I mean? It's not bad at all. It doesn't bother me.
8: But around the corner, Lydia Cora says her daughter's apartment vibrates all day, and she's been watching a crack develop in the side of the building.
10: And I'm afraid that one day we will be in the news because the building collapsed. And nobody cares.
8: The MTA expects the new stations to open by 2032.
7: The New York City Council is considering a bill that would reverse an impending ban on metal storefront security gates. WNYC's Walter Wuthman reports small business owners say that changing their roll-down gates would be prohibitively expensive.
11: In 2009, the council passed a bill requiring security gates be at least 70% transparent to prevent graffiti and give first responders better access. The law set an enforcement date of July 1st, 2026. But Brooklyn Chamber of Commerce Vice President Mark Caserta says the city didn't do enough to warn small businesses about the change.
12: Most of the businesses are unaware of the law change coming up and the enforcement. So that was one thing that really concerned us. We were, looking at this as a ticking time bomb.
11: The proposal would grandfather in existing gates and only require new ones to meet the transparency criteria.
7: Currently 69 degrees, will drop down to 59 overnight with clear skies, and tomorrow looks like sunshine all day with a high of 81. This is WNYC.
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1: This is On Point. I'm Meghna Chakrabarty. Michelle Lujan Grisham is a governor of superlatives. She's a 12th generation New Mexican. In 2019, she became the state's 32nd governor and the first Democratic Hispanic woman elected governor in U.S. history. Prior to that, she served in Congress for New Mexico's first congressional district from 2013 to 2019. And back in November of 2025, she made headlines when New Mexico became the first state in the country to offer free universal child care. New Mexico has one of the highest poverty rates in the country. The childhood poverty rate is 22%, according to a recent state report. But the universal child care program is exactly that. It is universal. It doesn't only apply to low-income families. Anyone can access it. So how did the governor pay for it? Well, in part by dipping into the state's robust oil and gas revenues. New Mexico is the third largest energy producing state in the country. And with that in mind, Lujan Grisham might be one of the Democratic Party's most effective leaders. She got universal child care passed in her state after all, and Americans are hungering for concrete improvements to their lives right now. A recent Ipsos poll finds that 75% of respondents say they're only making just enough money to maintain their standard of living, or they're financially falling behind. Well, of course, Lujan Grisham isn't without her critics, and not all of her strategies have come to fruition, but still, she's gotten things done. New Mexico's governors are term limited, so this year marks Lujan Grisham's final year in office, and she joins us today for a look back at her time leading her state and a look forward at the future of her party. And she joins us from Santa Fe. Governor Lujan Grisham, welcome to On Point.
15: Thank you for having me, Meghna. I'm delighted to be with you.
1: It's great, actually, to have you back. We first talked to you about the Universal Child Care Program a little while ago, so I want to just stick with that for a moment as one of your signature accomplishments. You, not all that long ago, gave your final State of the State address at the beginning of the year. Time seems to fly for me,
15: it
1: Governor.
15: It does. I don't know where it goes, but it's gone.
1: I was like, not that long ago. Oh, January. It was 6 months ago. But anyway, you gave your State of the State address, and you talked about the Universal Child Care Program. Here's a clip of it where you stress that it's not a benefit. It's something else entirely.
15: New Mexico, in fact, is the first state in America to make child care a right, not an aspiration, not a goal, A right enshrined in our Constitution, permanent and protected, approved by this legislature and affirmed by the people of the great state of New Mexico.
1: So, Governor, why was it important for you to make that distinction that it's a right now?
15: Well, for a couple of reasons. We have a tendency to politicize in an extreme fashion, not only in the country, it happens right here in New Mexico, these issues. It should only be for some. Child care isn't a benefit that ought to be included. It's just a social program. It's an economic program. It's a huge opportunity and benefit for workforce development. It's gender equality. And so you keep debating it. What is it? It is all of those things all at once, which is why once you enshrine it in the Constitution, you make it clear, like the pursuit, right, of liberty and happiness, that this is what citizens can expect in the state of New Mexico. That changes the trajectory and the debate for politicians then forever.
1: So, I mean, you're hinting to the long debates over things like Social Security, Medicare,
15: absolutely,
1: things like that. Yeah,
15: absolutely. And we are going to want that to stay the course. And I'm feeling bullish. I always do that. This is going to stay the course. And of course, we got it funded at the last legislative session for multiple years so that you sort of take that debate about what a new governor may want to do with money and what a legislature may want to do with money. We took it off the table so that it's just there, stability for parents and providers.
1: So I just want to make it clear for people who didn't hear our last show about this specific child care program in New Mexico. Obviously, you are and were governor when it finally was enshrined into law and passed. But a lot of people have been working on this as well for quite some time. Because when I say you got it passed, I don't want people to think that it didn't come without a lot of hard work. It's a collective, but
15: yeah. I'll take a little more credit here because you're not a good governor unless you can do that. What New Mexico was debating, all valuable, important, with incredible diverse leaders really making it their signature and top priority issue, and in fact also bipartisan work, was full day kindergarten, which occurred in the Richardson-Dennis administration. Dennis was the lieutenant governor, her signature issue. And then the debate about constitutional reforms and funding from oil and gas was about pre-K. Child care wasn't contemplated as part of this continuum. So child care, cradle to college. That effort was something I campaigned on in 18 because you opened the show with that. While we've seen stunning decreases in childhood poverty from 50th to 22nd, we're expecting another drop in the data this year. We are still living among those states where hundreds of years of deep-rooted poverty still traps families in any number of hardships. So this was the way that I firmly believed created wealth, equity, and opportunity. And by wealth, that you can make choices. Right? That you have the choices that belong to so many other people that never belonged to you or your family for decades or hundreds of years. So I'm all about the whole thing.
1: Okay. Well, credit where credit is due. Let's talk about how you did it though, then, because, you know, externally, the question, well, I guess also internally to New Mexico, the question people first always ask is, well, how are you going to pay for it? And New Mexico had some particular resources to hand, but you had to convince basically the energy industry to somehow get on board. Is that right?
15: Well, the energy industry can certainly defeat where money is going from their oil and gas revenues. I would actually say it's harder for them to defeat that and easier for them to defeat reforms that might limit oil and gas production or create accountability. But I'm going to give them, which most Democrats don't do, a shout out. They have been more in line with accountability and funding our regulators than some of our Democratic lawmakers have been. Now, if we have regulators, they can get more leases. So I want to be balanced here about what can occur. But in fact, they agreed to our methane reforms, our ozone precursor requirements, the 98% recapturing of methane so you can't flare. So I do want the people who are listening that you can create partnerships that benefit everyone. Now, fast forward to the question that you asked.
1: Well, hang
15: me,
1: on
15: which
1: for just
15: is,
1: a second. Hang on. I just want everyone to know that that since you were talking about accountability, we're going to get to your sort of your climate goals a little bit later in the show. So we will come back to that issue. But yeah, but go ahead in terms of the paying for the universal child care.
15: But legislators long before my time and leaders, governors long before me, were smart enough to take excess oil and gas revenues and stick them into these permanent endowment funds for education. It was a brilliant move decades long ago. And when I became governor, those funds were right about $22-23 billion. And today they're just under $70 billion. And we've changed the way in which we invest those funds. We also have about $100 million, well, it's now about $200 million that go directly to New Mexico businesses and venture capital that promotes the expansion of New Mexico businesses, including renewable energy. But with this stunning growth in that fund, we're in a opportunity that other states have to create for themselves with their highest paying revenue and economic sources to dedicate an additional percentage of that revenue towards childcare and pre-K. And then we have safeguards so that if oil and gas goes below $60 a barrel, which it isn't now, which is how our state budget is directed, right? We count on at least 60. Then we know we've got excess money. In addition, we created a child care trust fund with yet another set of oil and gas revenues that goes into that. And that started with $300 million, and now it's at $11
1: billion. Okay. Governor, you like horses, right?
15: I like everything, but yes, I like horses.
1: I'm just gonna use them as an analogy because let's move a little faster.
15: All right? Okay. Yes, ma'am.
1: Okay. So, you said earlier something which I think is very true, that you're gonna gave a shout out to the oil and gas industry. Then you said not something many of my fellow Democrats do. Let me ask you about that. I mean, you basically were talking about Democrats seem to have certain purity tests. And one of them is, you know, do you dump on the oil and gas industry or not? And I'm just wondering what you think about the power or maybe the danger of these kinds of political purity tests in the party.
15: I think they're dangerous. I think that real life is complicated, and I think many of these issues are incredibly complicated. It's not all of one or the other. If I had a magic wand, nowhere in the world would we be using or burning fossil fuels. Their evidence is very clear. That is the core reason that we are addressing this climate crisis, and it has incredible negative aspects for the future of the planet and for everybody's daily public health. Fact. But also fact, we don't have transmission to move green electrons. We don't have enough renewable energy. We can't move it fast enough or far enough. There is a transition. So as long as that's the fact, then why don't I clean up oil and gas, hold them accountable, use those revenues to fix and address healthcare issues, healthcare access, childcare, pre-K, college, better education, so that you're creating these balances. I think this is where Democrats can lead by example, by making a difference in everyday people's lives while owning there are real challenges, and let's be truthful about them.
1: Well, today we're speaking with New Mexico's Governor Michelle Lujan Grisham. She's term limited, so this is her final year in office after serving two terms, and we're getting an understanding of what she's been able to accomplish, which is quite a lot in her state, and also, as you hear, we're talking about her views of the future of the Democratic Party as well. So we'll be right back. This is On Point.

0: 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There's a whole world of music out there, and New Sounds explores it every night. 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
4: You're back with On Point. I'm Meghna Chakrabarty, and today we're talking with New Mexico's Governor Michelle Lujan Grisham. She's a Democrat. She's served two terms in the governor's office there in New Mexico. She's term limited, so this is her final year in office. And as such, we're talking with her about all she's accomplished as a Democratic governor in New Mexico, and also kind of having her take a broader look at the state of her party as well. And Governor Lujan Grisham, we'll get back to the policy talk in a little bit, I promise you. But this is a chance for us to get to know you better, actually. And I was wondering, the reason why I mentioned, do you like horses or not, is because I saw that, what, was it this year that you actually had a personal, like, jockey's uniform made for you?
5: Oh, God.
4: Is that right?
5: Play to your strengths, Meghna. I'm 4'9", all right? I can't go to the Derby. It was a Democratic political event to raise money for all the Democratic governors we hope to get elected or keep elected in the 26th November election. And for me to compete with someone that is 5'10" in a big, beautiful hat and high heels makes no sense. So I went dressed as a jockey, and I'd like to say I think I broke the Derby.
4: Okay. Oh, I'm looking at a picture right here. You look fantastic.
5: It's pretty darn funny.
4: Black. Wow.
5: Yeah, you know what? You got to be brave to be 67 years old and wear a pair of white pants. That's all I'm going to say. Okay, that's all I'm going to say to your listeners. Oh. Shows you how tough I am.
4: Okay, I have to say, my one of my aunts is also 4'9", 4'10" when she's on her tiptoes, and she's the most powerful woman I've ever known. My mom at her max was 5'1", so I know the inherent sort of vitality of those shorter stature women.
5: There's something about having none of it that you got to bring it all. It's like the teeny little chihuahua in a group of giant Great Danes. They manage and lead those Great Danes. It's just how the world works, I guess.
4: Well, bravo to you for like you said, playing to your strengths. Now, I said at the top of the show, you're a 12th generation New Mexican. Tell me about that. Tell me about the history of your family a little bit.
5: Well, two things. I mean, at least 12. I can't prove more than that without going church to church and house by house and looking for all those records. But my family came with the Spaniards, which is, you know, a tough issue today for a lot of New Mexicans because colonizers were not very nice, as you might imagine. But they came over 400 years ago and landed and governed in New Mexico. Most of my family were also part of the Basque region of Spain, which means they were likely Jewish and fleeing persecution. And they were sheep ranchers by and large. And I am a combination of Lujan and Romeros, both two very strong, prominent New Mexico Hispanic families.
4: Mm. And then you got into politics. Were you in politics before you were elected to the House in, what, 2013?
5: Yeah, I would say yes, but I never really considered it as such. Mm. You know, my dad was a dentist. My mom was a stay-at-home mom for my sister who had significant disabilities and special needs and was totally blind. And so I didn't think about that. But my family's been here a long time. So relatives in the state's first constitutional convention, the state's first Hispanic Supreme Court and Chief Justice, one of the first in the country, if not the first. But I never thought about any of that. And so I went to law school and wasn't sure what I was going to do. I had a science background. I thought maybe copyright or patent law. I was the seventh generation to have a graduate degree. It was expected and available to me, which is not a New Mexico story by and large, but it was my family story. And so I was trying to figure out what to do, and I fell into a program as a volunteer serving senior citizens with free legal services, and I loved it and also recognized we were not solving problems as a government. And so I marched into a governor's office and said, you should hire me. And I did that in 91. And by golly, Democratic Governor Bruce King hired me to run that agency as a 31-year-old.
4: Wow.
5: Okay. Not the smartest idea. Well, I had a steep learning curve.
4: You're here
5: but
4: to
5: I
4: tell
5: was
4: the
5: lucky.
4: Tale.
5: Yeah, but I was lucky to get to do it.
4: Okay. Just put a little pause button on your political trajectory.
5: Yeah.
4: Because when you said that you're at least 12th generation New Mexican because your ancestors came from Spain, that explained something to me. Because in preparing for our conversation with you, we were talking to your staff and we wanted to see. Because in my mind, I had 12th generation New Mexican and first Latina governor, but your staff said, no, you can't say that. Now it makes sense. So given the Spanish heritage that you have. But that leads me to wonder, talk a little bit about like who New Mexicans are today, because it's a very diverse state. Obviously, there's a Latino population, there's indigenous populations, there's, you know, white Americans, for lack of a better term. Like, how would you describe who New Mexicans are?
5: That's right. African Americans.
4: Yes.
5: New Mexico is probably the best example of a multicultural state with incredible pride points for every traditional sovereign nation, indigenous, newcomer, Mexican, Central American, South American, European. Everyone is here. And for the most part, while we still have tensions that we're, you know, dealing with, this integration of culture and identity and opportunity is something that New Mexicans as a whole are incredibly proud of and embrace, including the teaching of these multicultural traditions in school and embracing language. Spanish is in our constitution. You know what? Sovereign languages should have been in our constitution. And those languages are now robustly available in our pre-K programs. And we're doing better, not enough, in our K through five and beyond to make sure that we don't lose these cultural identities because they are our superpowers.
4: Yeah. Well,
5: they
4: I mean, in fact, by losing them, you would be losing the languages of a huge number of New Mexicans, right? I mean, I'm looking here that we have approximately 11% as indigenous or Alaskan Native, only 36% non-Hispanic white, and almost 48% to 49% Hispanic or Latino. So that makes New Mexico one of the eight or nine quote unquote minority states in this country.
5: That's correct. And I think we have the highest, right, percentage of that minority, majority population. And that really, and I'll tell you, we have a lot of women as policymakers, and that has a sharp, productive impact. in both building the economy. We are fifth in GDP growth. We're number one in wage growth. We're number one in high-tech innovation, in intelligent manufacturing. I mean, these aspects allow us then to lean in to build families and embrace cultural identity. These are all strengths.
4: So, you know, oftentimes, maybe these days, people, when they think about the fact that New Mexico has a Democratic governor in you, that in the 2024 election, the state's electoral votes went to Kamala Harris, that, you know, maybe it's a Democratic state. But when you dig a little bit deeper here, and you don't even have to dig very far, I'm just looking at the 2024 votes that came out of New Mexico by actual percentage. And yes, Vice President Harris won 51.9% of New Mexico's votes as cast, but President Trump won 46%. So it's not that New Mexico is a blue state. I mean, it seems much more purple than that. So how would you describe balancing or meeting the needs of all New Mexicans, both Democratic and Republican?
5: Well, I really appreciate that you've raised that point, because, in fact, in that election, in the 24 election, we saw more minority voters, particularly Hispanics and Hispanic men, you know, move to a much more conservative effort here. And that is because I think largely people have forgotten that this is a state that cares about property rights, individual freedoms, taxes, public safety, immigration. And when the Democratic agenda doesn't seem to get the particulars, they can do the broad strokes, but the particulars, that leaves voters out and feeling like we're not understanding everyday issues. Here's the example. I talked about oil and gas. I've talked about our GDP growth, number one in wage growth. You started this program with saying, look, we're still a high poverty state. That is also fact. Until people are safe in their neighborhoods and communities, until they feel like they're not living paycheck to paycheck, Democrats have to stop, I think, with these platitudes and recognize, I want candidates who understand what my day-to-day experience is and are going to talk about those and talk about the inequities and what they're going to do about it. And New Mexico has long been purple in that regard. We're the West. We care about water. We care about agriculture. These are often conservative vote blocks. We care about oil and gas, conservative vote blocks, energy. And Democrats nationally have to understand these issues in the state. They have a tendency to say minority voters are going to lean Democratic because child care. That's not necessarily true, and that's been playing out in recent elections. And I'm hoping that the Democratic Party nationally takes a lesson from states like New Mexico and Colorado and others that are clearly squarely leaning in to improving the daily lives, Kentucky, Kansas, of their constituents.
4: Yeah, so talk more about that, because I'm looking at your 2022 election win, and you won by actually roughly the same margin as Vice President Harris won New Mexico in terms of those votes. You won 52% to the 45.5% of your Republican challenger there. So just talk more a little bit about what it's like to be a Democratic governor in a purple state, because you mentioned Kentucky also, and there are several others. And I think that set of governors is actually dealing with a reality that tracks more closely to national politics than, say, Democratic governors who are in very safe blue states.
5: Well, I'm going to go back to something I'm trying not to ever talk about again, and I'm teasing, but that's COVID. And I just talked about, we are a fiercely independent freedom rights. We've been doing this work for thousands of years, hundreds of years differently than any other state in America. And as we're celebrating 250 years, you know, that's nothing. You're a teenager by New Mexico standards or younger. And so when a governor like me with a public health background and who's concerned, and let's go back to sovereign nations, I have tiny pueblos with 300 to 800 members. COVID runs through there. I lose an entire race. Well, this was a powerful set of circumstances that I was willing to do everything, not just some things, everything to prevent. And we did. That meant that we were closed longer. That meant that we had tougher issues that we were dealing with. And that meant that a lot of New Mexicans were really disappointed in that level of leadership. And that reflected in my reelection. I won by the largest margin ever in 18. And we'll see if that gets broken in this election cycle. I hope it does, by a Democratic woman in November. And I won by one of the narrowest reelections. So I am clear. Public safety, using stats. The stats are all good. Listen, if that doesn't apply to my daily experience, do not talk to me about those platitudes. That was happening in the Biden administration. You know, your day-to-day, the economy is strong. It was. But is it strong at my house?
4: Right.
5: Am I worried about my payments? They are. And so that was not translating here. I've been clear about that in all of it. Look, I worked for a Republican governor for 8 years. I worked for a Democrat for 4 years, Bruce King, Gary Johnson for 8 years, Bill Richardson for 4 years. I won a tough election in a primary and then a tougher election in my Bernalillo County race. Martin Heinrich beat me in my first congressional race in 2007. First Democrat to serve the first congressional district in 40 years. This is a state that I think more reflects the strengths and the complexities of voters across the country that Democrats as a party and Republicans as a party aren't understanding.
4: Okay, so let me just follow up on that. So since you said Democrats as a party, one of the key things about that is that a lot of money for funding or supporting candidates at the, let's say, congressional and the state level comes through the party. I mean, do you think, well, let's put it bluntly. Do you think the Democratic Party is actually fundamentally out of touch with the wants and desires or the kinds of candidates, the wants and desires of people and the kinds of candidates that can actually win?
5: I get asked all the time, Meghna, and you just did it again, about whether they're relevant, whether the message works. And I have really worked hard to answer it consistently like this. I think the relevancy is really a question. Citizens United changed the funding mechanisms. Billionaires can invest in candidates on either side of the aisle, and that has changed America's relationship with the values that were the basis of the party platforms. And that's a problem. The values of the Democratic Party platform, I stand by 1,000%. The vehicle to talk about what you do to improve people's lives, that's missing in both parties' platforms. And I think we should be talking more about that. We got to get Citizens United repealed. We got to take over Congress. That didn't sound quite right. Win Congress in 26, because these are the things that will really matter. And then we can talk about values. You talked about budgets for childcare and college and what we're doing about families. That's a moral document about who we are investing in. And that's what Democrats through the party need to be doing. Governors are showing what they can do to deliver for their citizens. That's what's going to make the difference, not in just in 26, but as importantly, in 28. 26, you're going to see, I think, a lot of voters voting against something. In 28, we need to give them something to vote for.
4: Do you have a Democrat in mind that you would like to see take on a presidential run in 28?
5: I mean, I really like a lot of these governors who have certainly leaned in, and these are pretty strong hints that they're running, and they have really delivered for their states. I'll use a state where I'm pretty confident that we don't see a governor that's talked about running, but I think she's amazing. Laura Kelly of Kansas has taken their public education funding from the brink of disaster to a healthy aspect and is one of the strongest rural state economies in the country. Democratic governors, vote. I'm excited about that group.
4: I won't ask you if you're going to run, okay? I won't. Governor Lujan Grisham, hang on for just a second. We'll be back. This is On Point.

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22: 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I'm Meghna Chakrabarty. And before we return to our conversation with New Mexico's Governor Michelle Lujan Grisham, I just have to do a little bit of housekeeping, everyone. And the first item of housekeeping is that since it is Monday, run, do not walk, to wherever you listen to your podcast and grab the most recent episode of The Jackpod. That's On Point news analyst Jack Beatty's weekly conversation about history, literature, and politics. And this week, Jack takes a close look at White House Deputy Chief of Staff Stephen Miller's vision for America, for a United States that has, that quote, slams the golden door on immigrants. Definitely one that's worth listening. And so grab The Jackpod wherever you get your podcast. And while you're there, definitely subscribe so you never miss another episode. Housekeeping item number two. Later this week, this one's going to be fun. And I'm speaking for all eldest daughters out there, being one of them myself. We are doing a show about eldest daughters. And whether eldest daughter's place in the family or birth order can influence their personalities. So... are you an eldest daughter? Maybe you know one. Do they have some shared characteristics? Let us know what you think of being or knowing an eldest daughter. So grab your phone again. Get the On Point Vox Pop app, wherever you get your apps. It's On Point Vox Pop. You can send us a really high-quality message that way. Or if you want, you can still call us, 617-353-0683. Now back to our conversation with Governor Lujan Grisham. Actually, Governor, let me just ask you, are you an eldest daughter in your family?
23: Oh, you nailed it.
22: Why am nailed I not it. Surprised at all?
23: Nailed it. Caregiver for my sister, my parents, bossy. My poor brother doesn't get to make a single life decision without my opinion. It's the worst. Eldest daughter.
22: Worst or the best, right? Because here you are.
23: It's a combination of both. I'm going to do a shout out to my brother, too. My brother is a 65-year-old who just received his bachelor's degree from Highlands University, business degree, because we have free college. So he could work, support his family, be a good grandfather. And he is already working to enroll in a master's program. And I am so proud of him. I'm bursting because that's how these programs are supposed to work. There's no wrong door, no wrong or right time. It's just available to you to, solve and address life's challenges and opportunities. opportunities in the way that makes the most sense for you.
22: Absolutely. Bravo to him. Bravo to
23: him.
22: I
23: know it. I'm so proud of him.
22: Okay, so from one eldest daughter to another, it's time for me to be bossy with you here.
23: Oh, God. Okay.
22: We need to talk about climate because you had mentioned it earlier, and I'm looking here at some local reporting, and God bless local reporters, who at the beginning of this year identified that basically your overall climate goals as of January of this year, you've been struggling to meet them. And for listeners who don't know, let me just name some of them, right? Like, let me see here. That in 2019, one of your earliest executive orders was to put the state on a path to a 45% reduction in greenhouse gas emissions by 2030. That was in comparison to 2005 levels. At the beginning of this year, despite the legislature's repeated attempts, that goal has not yet been, you know, made into law. And then I also understand that last year there was an act called the Clear Horizons and Greenhouse Gas Emissions Act. And that also died in the legislature, I should say, with two Democrats actually joining all the Republicans in the New Mexico legislature to vote that down. So be frank with me about your struggles to get your climate agenda passed in New Mexico.
23: Well, I'm going to do both because you know me. You can't really boss me. I'm just like you. We are even, Stephen. I'm going to boss you right back. So we did get into law our Energy Transition Act, which decarbonizes the largest sector, which is the utility sector. And we are actually ahead of schedule for the 2045 targets, which are 80%, 50% by 2030. And right now, 2026, we're at 52% renewables. Our renewable workforce is growing at more than 2.5 times the national average. And Wednesday, I'm going to do the ribbon cutting for a brand new, incredibly large solar farm. And we're home to North America's largest wind farm and largest transmission project, SunZia. Where we need more in statute, like the Clear Horizons Act, which you are absolutely correct, failed, is that we have to decarbonize all of it. You have to do transportation. We have to do ag. We have to be at net zero. And then, frankly, every state needs a pathway to net negative for the future to get anywhere close to meeting what this nation ought to be leading in carbon emission reductions for the country. And the reason it failed, I think, is because we want that regulatory environment so that we can meet these stricter standards. But that leaves a lot of uncertainty about who gets regulated, how they get regulated, whether or not businesses can survive in a transition. I think if we had a bill that just committed in law, in statute, which is my executive order, that you are as a state in all sectors at net zero by 2050, that would pass. And I have no doubt you'll see that work again in the next legislative session, the 60-day session starting January 2027. And then we've got a task force and a number of other climate initiatives that are moving along rapidly and well, and another set of initiatives that are cleaning up toxic sites like our PFAS cleanup and our oil well caps. But I do want to say to you and to America, we are not where we ought to be in dealing with our climate crisis in this country, and New Mexico must do more.
22: Okay, so my turn now?
23: Yes.
22: I understand that the when the legislature voted down the Clear Horizons bill, that was in part because, I mean, you talked about accountability before, but the New Mexico Oil and Gas Association really pushed hard against it, because one of the reasons why, just to use a little more plain language, that the earlier version of the bill called for a direct reduction and removal of greenhouse gases at their sources. Now, you mentioned that maybe smaller emitters shouldn't have been scooped up into legislation like that, and maybe other smaller emitters out now. But even if they are, reality check here. Do you anticipate the New Mexico Oil and Gas Association being like, okay, well, now that we don't have to protect smaller emitters anymore, the rest of us, the big guys, will be happy. We'll be happy to put in to
23: there's
22: the scrubbers.
23: No happy.
22: Yeah.
23: No. But also, it wasn't just the small producers. The independent producers, I don't think, have ever been on board with any of our regulatory reforms, claiming that it's not affordable. I don't agree with that claim, but that's their advocacy effort. But make no mistake, the oil and gas industry could have killed our Energy Transmission Act and did not. And they could have killed that we require a 98% reduction in methane and greenhouse gases. And we are meeting that. We are less than half of what Texas emits in methane at 98% and no flaring unless there's emergency, even though we increased oil and gas production last year. It's the strongest methane requirement in the country was the Biden rule. Now it's not, showing, to your point, the power of state law, which is why the state's going to keep leaning in. But yes, I don't think it's an easy lift to do all of the accountability in one bill. And I don't know what the next governor will do. I think she's, because I'm bullish about a Democratic governor, is going to lean really hard here. This is her level of expertise. But I have no doubt that a straightforward single act that says, you know, the carbon neutral by 2050 in all sectors would pass the New Mexico legislature. I think it would pass today. That's not to say that Clear Horizons wasn't a brilliant piece of legislation. Of course it was, but I want New Mexicans to know they've made huge impacts. So keep up that fight. You can do more.
22: Well, you mentioned Citizens United earlier. I'm seeing here that there is a registered lobbyist in New Mexico named Patrick Killen, who is a representative for Chevron. And it, according to, again, this local reporting, that Killen has been the single largest contributor to New Mexico politicians, more than almost $2.5 million in a span of 4 years on behalf of Chevron. So the oil and gas industry doesn't just have sort of political clout. They also have, let's say, they use the influence of their money in New Mexico's government. Yes.
23: Everyone uses their money to influence. And yes, the answer is, of course. And it is something.

0: Whether you're doing it by setting an agenda and getting small donors at a dollar, or whether you're getting a large chunk by one industry, it ends up all influencing our elections. And we must, as a country, do something about that.
1: Mm. Well, we only have about 5 minutes left, Governor.
0: Yep.
1: And if I may, I want to turn back again to the national party, because you do have a national audience right now. And I think many people in listening to you, you know, agree that governors across this country are doing really interesting things, right? Having to actually govern on the ground rather than in the sort of stratosphere of just pure political wind that sometimes national politics seems to be at. But I do wonder, you mentioned also that, okay, it's not good enough to just run against something, meaning running against President Trump and Trumpism in 2026. In 2028, the Democrats have to actually say, here is what we are for. I mean, how would you articulate what that is, that thing that Democrats or Democratic candidates are for?
0: Well, let's turn to New Mexico again. I think it's a real blueprint for democracy. Look, if women, we're about equality, and we are, not just gender, equality for everyone. If you have 1.6 million women out of the workforce because they can't afford childcare, if you have families that are choosing between rent, being able to buy a house, support their kids during the summer, starting in their business, we are not addressing affordability. You know, we talk about it in these sort of narrow pieces. We'll do something about groceries, or we'll do something about gasoline. We'll do something about housing. You better do something about the stability of families, because frankly, they need all of it. That's what we've done here. We pay the lowest healthcare premiums because we kept the premium tax and we invested it back into families so they can afford healthcare. People pointed us as having too many people on Medicaid. Medicaid is a universal access strategy, which means we have robust benefits, and then we make sure that no one in New Mexico is left uncovered. We reduced our childhood poverty rate. We did that by making sure that we have food and we have childcare and we have before and after school. We give teachers a 38% raise. We pay 80% of their health insurance costs. We pay for all of college. We're going to do $1 billion in affordable housing and rent assistance and mortgage buy downs. We're redeveloping. We're building a new medical school. We're building a new literacy institute. We're building a STEM institute.
1: I get your point. Things are happening.
0: And yet, you just said New Mexicans are feeling pinched. So I want governors to talk about what they've done. And then I want governors to talk about what needs to be done at the national level, because I could move faster if I didn't have a federal government that took $1 trillion out of people's health care and food budgets every year. I could move faster if I didn't have a president that said, look, we can't do Social Security and we can't afford childcare anymore. I could move faster if they cared about college, if they cared about any of these issues. Imagine what you could do, and I could move faster in public safety if I didn't have a federal government that was deporting the innocent refugee asylum seekers and their families who are immigrants looking for the American dream and saving their children from a life of hostility and violence. What's happening in America? Democratic governors need help at the federal level. This is something to vote for.
1: Okay, so that's all well and good, but I'm just thinking of, like you said, yeah, in the 2024 election, there was this significant swing, for example, amongst Latino men. And the way presidential politics works, like it or not, the elections do swing on small numbers of voters in certain key states. So the whole list of accomplishments that you just gave, very, very laudable. But I'm wondering, okay, reflect with me on the Latino men in your state, in New Mexico, that may have moved towards President Trump. I mean, what would you tell them to say, reconsider, you know, the party that you vote for in the next couple of elections?
0: I think they're feeling that they did not get the return on that investment, that vote for what they thought was going to be more individual freedoms, that it was going to be more about investing in their well-being in this country. The Iran war, mass deportation, which I said, people don't believe that that's going to happen. And take this president at his word. Mm. And now that it's happening,

0: They don't like it. They don't want it. They don't believe in it. They don't have work stability in the agricultural sector, which is a huge sector in this country. It's a huge sector in New Mexico. And so the job security, the individual protections, the freedoms, and the fact that it's harder and gasoline prices are up and food, this is not what they voted for. And they do see now. You know, maybe Democrats.
1: I'm going to jump in. Kind of one more question for you.
0: You have to do what we say in COVID. I think they're ready to say Democratic values meet my values straight on. I think that's coming.
1: Point taken. I'm going to have 10 seconds. We'll give you 10 seconds here. Do you have more political offices in your sights in the future, Governor?
0: I would like people to know this. I'm not done trying to make a difference, and I am lucky that people in my state have given me an opportunity to do so.
1: Well, Michelle Lujan Grisham is the governor of New Mexico, and Governor, it's been such a pleasure to speak with you. Thank you so very much.
0: Thank you, Meghna. You're wonderful.
1: I'm Meghna Chakrabarty, and this is On Point.
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6: 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Clear skies tonight with a low of 59. It's going to be sunny tomorrow with a high of 81.
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8: Just a quick note. This story contains some profanities.
9: Here and there.
8: Like, here and there. A couple. So just know that before we get going.
10: Mm-hmm. 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
11: Okay.
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8: Hey, I'm Chad Abumrad.
9: I'm Robert Krulwich.
8: This is Radio Lab.
9: And today we are going to start.
1: Okay, so let's start.
8: With our producer, Latif Nasser.
1: Yeah.
9: Okay, well, let's just go back to San Francisco on a particular day at a particular time.
1: And a particular woman.
14: Hello.
1: Hi. Is this Sarah Jane?
14: Yes, it is.
1: A woman named
14: Sarah Jane Moore.
1: Sarah Jane.
8: Okay.
1: So this is San Francisco. The particular date was September 22nd. The particular time.
14: 1975.
1: It's a Monday morning. Was it a nice day?
14: Oh, yeah. I don't remember anything different, so I assume it was a nice day.
1: Okay,
14: all
1: right, sure.
14: I was kind of, you know, in my own head. I
1: remember. So Sarah Jane, on this Monday morning, she wakes up early, drops her 9-year-old off at school, runs a few errands, then she drives downtown to this big fancy hotel. What was the name of the hotel?
14: I think it's the St. Francis, isn't it? I'm 87 years old. Don't expect me to remember little details like that.
1: Okay, all right, fair enough.
14: Yeah. But at any rate, you know, I parked in the parking garage across, right across from the hotel is a park, but there's a parking garage underneath. Walked over and walked across the street. There were sidewalks on both sides of the street. There were people on both sidewalks.
1: She joins the crowd across the street from the hotel.
14: It was very crowded.
1: A couple thousand people. It's like a big scene.
14: And there was a barrier, a rope barrier, right, keeping us back on the sidewalk. And my plan had always been to be back in the crowd. You know, and I was dressed like every other middle-aged woman that was there.
1: So do you remember what you were wearing? I mean, I'm sure there's...
14: there are pictures of it. Yes, I was wearing slacks. That was at the beginning of when it was natural for women to wear slacks. I had a coat on, and I was carrying a purse, and I went back into the middle of the crowd, as I had planned to do. Anyway, I felt a man come up against me, and socialized as I was in that day and time, I spun around to slap his face.
1: She sees this guy there, big, strong guy, blonde hair.
14: Looked at him and realized that it was crowd pressure, that he had not done anything out of ordinary. So I turned back around and went on about my business. I was then pushed up. The crowd pressure was such, I tried to stay back in the crowd, but I got pushed up almost onto the ropes in the front, right up on the curb of the sidewalk. That's where I had not planned to be. And he apparently was still right behind me. So maybe he was pushed up by the crowd also.
1: And so Sarah Jane is just crammed into this crowd, and she's just standing there.
14: Yes.
1: And were you nervous?
14: Oh, no. You set out to do something, and I was just going about doing what I had set out to do.
1: So she waits, and an hour goes by, and two, and three, and then finally, out of the hotel comes none other than the President of the United States, Gerald Ford. And he has police and Secret Service, and they're all coming. They're walking out of the hotel
14: to get in his car, which was parked there on the street.
1: But he sees the crowd. Sarah Jane actually says he looks directly at her, and he waves. He waves to the crowd, and everyone starts applauding and cheering. Now, right at that moment, Sarah Jane reaches her right hand into her purse
14: and pulled the gun out of my purse.
1: A .38 caliber revolver. She cocks it, and then she takes aim right at Gerald Ford's head. And then...
13: Oh my God, there's been a shot.
14: But Mr. Ford did not fall.
13: We're being pushed back by the police.
1: The bullet flies a few feet to the right of Ford, chips the wall behind him. Ford freezes in place. Sarah Jane
14: never planned to take a second shot.
1: Now she's just still standing there
14: with my hand still in the air holding the gun,
1: looking over the smoking barrel of the gun, and she's got enough time if she wants it, but before she can take that second shot, the blonde man behind her lunges at her, grabs her gun arm, pulls it down, and deflects it for just that crucial second that these police officers nearby need to get to her. They tackle her, they take her gun, and they pin her to the ground.
14: So I couldn't move.
1: And by that point, the Secret Service has whisked off the president into the limousine.
14: And I was immediately picked up and carried across the street.
1: Into the hotel.
14: Arrested.
1: And eventually, she went to prison, and she served 32 years in prison. And then after that, was released on parole. And then we talked to her.
8: Not prepared to be told a first-person narrative from the perspective of someone who's about to assassinate the president. That was not what I was expecting.
1: I was hoping that.
9: Wait, can you explain, though, why it is she decided to shoot the guy?
8: Yeah, why did she shoot?
1: Well, Sarah Jane's never fully explained that. And in fact, when I asked her...
14: Well, this is not...
1: She was like, I'm not going there.
14: This is not an interview about what was driving me or about what I did or why I did it. This is an interview about Mr. Sipple.
9: Sipple?
1: Yeah, Oliver Sipple. Huh. He's the random blonde guy who just happened to be standing next to Sarah Jane Moore that day, the guy who grabbed her arm and saved the president's life.
14: And he paid dearly for that.
1: I actually called up Sarah Jane and had her tell that whole story because I was actually interested in what happened to Oliver Sipple after that.
14: Because had he not reached out and put his hand on my arm,
13: somebody fire a shot,
14: none of this would have happened to him.
8: Wait, what happened to him?
1: So Oliver Sybil actually died in 1989. But before we get to the story, I just want to give you a picture of the guy. So just Google search Oliver Sybil Ford or something.
8: Wait, okay, wait. I see the picture. I see, look at that.
1: He's a muscular guy, kind of blonde hair. He's a handsome guy.
8: Yeah, he's a little bit James Dean and Marlon Brando had a baby, kind of.
1: He feels like an All-American. He feels All-American. There's something All-American about him.
15: Well, thank you.
1: Yeah, yeah. We're bringing in another All-American for this story, Daniel Lutzer.
15: An editor at Oxford University Press. And a few years ago, I wrote an article about Oliver Sybil. But anyway,
1: to get back on track,
15: September 22nd, 1975,
1: Sarah Jane Moore fires that shot. Oliver Sybil grabs her arm. The police
15: wrestle Moore to the ground.
1: And then the police actually grab Oliver, too, pull him inside the hotel to question him.
15: Because there's initially some confusion about what he was doing there and some thought that, you know, he might have been a suspect.
1: And so he's in this hotel trying to light a cigarette, but he just couldn't do it because he was shaking so hard. Turns out Oliver had served two very rough tours in Vietnam.
15: Loud noises would make him very unhappy. I think this is the sort of thing we might call post-traumatic stress disorder now.
1: But when eventually Oliver started to calm down, the Secret Service were like, what are you even doing here?
15: It was kind of hard for him to answer because it's like he didn't even really know. It was just like, well, I don't know. I was taking a walk.
1: And I just bumped into this huge crowd of people, asked what was going on.
15: And people were like, oh, like Gerald Ford is going to be here. You know, the president is going to be here.
1: So he said he thought I might as well see him. And then he was standing there for a couple hours until
15: he saw a flash of metal,
1: realized it was a gun,
15: reacted quickly,
1: instinctively,
15: and then
1: you guys all pulled me in here.
15: That's how I came to be here.
1: So he's questioned for 3 hours. He goes home to his fourth floor walk up, and there's a reporter there waiting for him. But he just wants to sort of be left alone. And he told this reporter, quote, I'm a coward. I don't know why I did it. It was the thing to do at the time. And then even after that, he just keeps getting phone calls from reporters. And some of them learned that he was a Marine. And so they would ask him questions like, oh, was it your training? Is that why you did this heroic thing?
15: But he said like, oh, you know, listen, don't mention any of that stuff about the Marines. You know, like, let's keep that under wraps.
1: Quote, I'm no hero or nothing. But the next day,
16: yesterday in San Francisco, a shot fired.
1: Oliver's story shot across the country.
16: The aim deflected by an ex-Marine, a Vietnam veteran named Oliver Sybil.
1: His name's on television.
16: That Marine, Oliver Sybil.
1: On the front page of newspapers, where there's headlines like, ex-Marine deflects weapon as woman shoots. That's the LA Times. Chicago Tribune. Hero tells how he deflected woman's arm. And so despite his best efforts, Oliver becomes a national hero for a day.
15: And it appears that he sort of thought that would be it.
1: Maybe his friends would give him a pat on the back, buy him a couple rounds.
15: And then, you know, over the next couple days, it all sort of like rippled out of control.
1: Because that very same day that Oliver was being painted as a hero, this guy named Herb Cain,
15: the longtime San Francisco columnist,
1: walked into his office, and on his answering machine were two messages saying, hey, that guy Oliver Sybil, the hero
15: who saved the president's life, is gay.
8: Huh. Was he out?
1: Well, he was sort of out and sort of not.
9: What does that mean?
1: Well, to explain, you got to understand this particular time and place. So let's take a magic carpet ride. Close your eyes and let the sound take you away.
16: The city has emerged where homosexuality is not only tolerated, but thrives.
17: San Francisco, sometimes labeled with the sly caption, Queen City of the West.
1: So San Francisco,
18: it's a great day, it's a gay day.
19: Happy day.
18: Happy day.
1: Was one of the first cities in America to have a gay pride parade. And in the 70s,
20: it's a wonderful city, this city.
21: Boys go to bed with boys and girls go to bed with girls. And
1: for gay people, San Francisco was like this shelter from the storm.
22: Many of us were immigrants from somewhere.
1: This is Ken Maley.
22: Longtime San Francisco resident.
1: And gay activist who at the age of 19 came to San Francisco from Kansas.
22: I escaped from Kansas because what the West offered was the ethereal promise, if you will, of reinvention. You could cross a line in which your past stayed behind you.
1: It was a place where you could be out, but to the people you left behind, you could still be in.
15: So
1: for Oliver, you know, he came from Michigan.
15: From a working class family. He had a lot of brothers and sisters. I think he was one of 8 children.
1: And so after the war, when he got to San Francisco, he actually started going by the name Billy.
15: Billy Stipple. And he was perfectly open about his sexual orientation and would tell anybody who asked that he was a gay man. But, you know, he never told his family.
1: And so Oliver lived, like a lot of gay people at the time, this double life.
15: Yeah.
1: And do we know that this is the reason why Stipple came to San Francisco, or was there a different reason?
15: It may have just been because Harvey Milk was there.
1: The Harvey Milk, you know, famous gay activist, San Francisco politician.
15: He was friends with Harvey Milk.
22: A New Yorker, an immigrant from New York.
1: Turns out Oliver had actually met Harvey a decade earlier in New York, and I just want to mention this because it's, I think it's so cool. At different points in time, they actually dated the same guy.
15: Who was the inspiration for Sugar Plum Fairy.
0: Sugar Plum Fairy came and hit the streets.
1: In Lou Reed's Walk on the Wild Side.
0: Looking for soul food and a place to eat.
1: Just a fun fact. That's it. But Oliver and Harvey, they were pretty good friends. They corresponded, stayed in touch when they lived in different places in the country. Actually, Harvey even loaned Oliver money sometimes because Oliver didn't have a job. He, you know, collected disability from his time in the Marines. But
22: by the beginning of the 70s,
1: when Oliver got to San Francisco, reconnected with his old friend,
22: Harvey was, shall we say, evolving into
15: a huge figure there,
22: a gay public figure.
1: Ken was actually friends with Harvey, worked on one of his campaigns.
2: I'm just thinking, like, one of the things we were talking about on the phone was about sort of the kind of two different schools or two different...
22: I was just about to segue to that.
2: Oh, perfect.
22: This older, other generation of gay... mostly men, was that they were content to go to tea with the mayor or public official of some kind.
1: They would show up to, like, a rally.
22: Wearing jackets and ties.
1: And, like, ask for their rights politely.
22: They really weren't, shall we say, activists.
1: Because according to Ken, the activism came...
19: Peace now!
1: When in the late 60s, early 70s, you had young gay men and women...
22: who came out of the Vietnam War protests into the world.
1: Took a look around.
23: The CBS News survey shows that 2 out of 3 Americans look upon homosexuals with disgust, discomfort, or fear.
22: The police are still raiding bars.
24: What they consider discrimination in jobs and housing.
22: People are still getting beaten.
25: One of whom had said, queer faggot, we're going to beat the shit out of you. Something to that effect, we're going to kill you.
22: Both violently and nonviolently.
25: Got up. In the middle of the street, they knocked me down and started beating me with their hands and their feet, their elbows, tried to muffle my screams.
22: And after a while, a body of people get to a point where they just will not take oppression anymore.
1: So, in came the activist like Harvey.
22: Ponytail, mustache. He was a banker turned hippie.
26: You know you're lying. You know you're changing the statements around.
22: He was very outspoken.
26: I question, what is your real motive behind it?
22: Very militant.
26: And stop this phony issue that you know is a phony issue.
22: And to Harvey.
27: We are saying that a gay person should have the right to say.
22: Gay people were living in a half-life opportunity.
27: I am gay, that it is a part of society, period.
22: Not being able to be who they were.
27: Every gay person must come out. Yeah! As difficult as it is, you must tell your immediate family, you must tell your relatives, you must tell your friends if indeed they are your friends, you must tell your neighbors, you must tell the people you work with, you must tell the people in the stores you shop in, you... And once you do, you will feel so much better.
1: And so, cut back to...
15: September 22nd, 1975.
1: In the blink of an eye, Oliver Stipple becomes this hero. And that same night, Oliver's friend Harvey hears about all this news and kind of senses, wait, maybe there's an opportunity here. So he picks up the phone and he calls the columnist Herb Cain, a very, very well-known, well-loved gossip columnist. And Cain isn't there, so Milk leaves a message on his answering machine. And he basically says, look, I'm a friend of Oliver Stipple's. I've known him for years. Oliver Stipple worked on my campaign for supervisor. So basically, without Sipple's consent.
22: Harvey outed him.
1: Milk outed him.
9: But what was Harvey Milk thinking that he would do this?
22: Well, for Harvey,
3: I think the stereotypes, the lies, the innuendos
22: of gay people as limp-wristed and drag queens and stuff.
3: The distortions. All gay people are child molesters.
22: Well, here's a true gay hero.
1: A square-jawed, heroic Marine.
15: Who seemed to be a sort of, like, regular, like, red-blooded American.
1: And so Harvey said, and this was written down by his biographer, who I'm quoting, "It's too good an opportunity. For once we can show that gays do heroic things, not just all that caca about molesting children and hanging out in bathrooms."
9: Wasn't there somebody who said, no, you got to ask the guy first. You can't just do that.
22: Harvey just did it.
9: Really?
22: Yeah, he just did it.
1: So Kane, in the next morning, Kane arrives at his office. He listens to the message, and Kane tries to call Sipple, but he can't reach him. But there was another guy who was a gay activist. His name was the Reverend Ray Brochiers. He was the head of what was called the Lavender Panthers. And he also independently called Herb Kane to say, "Oh, that guy Oliver Sipple everyone's talking about on the news? Gay." So you got two independent sources, both of people who said that they were friends with Sipple and that he was gay. And for Kane, I think this was juicy. This was a juicy thing.
15: And he, let me just like go back and get this.
1: So 2 days after the assassination attempt, Kane's column comes out.
15: And the way that he wrote it up, this is the precise paragraph. "One of the heroes of the day, Oliver Billy Sipple, the ex-Marine who grabbed Sarah Jane Moore's arm just as her gun was fired and thereby may have saved the president's life, was the center of midnight attention at the Red Lantern, a Golden Gate Avenue bar he favors. Reverend Ray Brochiers, head of Helping Hand Center, and gay politico Harvey Milk, who claimed to be among Sipple's close friends, described themselves as proud. Maybe this will help break the stereotype."
1: And then that day, this guy named Daryl Lemke.
4: Lemke, L-E-M-B-K-E.
1: Picks up his issue of the Chronicle, sees Herb Kane's column.
4: Read it, and I reported it to the office.
1: The office of the Los Angeles Times.
4: I was a reporter for the L.A. Times in San Francisco, and so my office told me, get an interview with Oliver Sipple.
1: But really quickly, before we get there, we actually managed to find the recording of this very specific interview in the LA Times collection at the Huntington Library in Los Angeles. And I think the reason they hung on to it was because it was kind of controversial. So the night that Kane's article comes out, Daryl goes to Oliver's house. Oliver's there.
4: Two reporters from the Sentinel were there also.
5: What is the Sentinel?
1: That right there is Daryl.
5: It's a gay newspaper.
1: So they're all sitting in Oliver's living room, and what the reporters are all wondering is, have you heard from the president?
4: The president hadn't bothered to thank him at that point.
5: The president can award what they call medals of freedom to people for outstanding acts. He offered, you know, to have you brought back to the White House. Would you go?
6: Certainly. Mm-hmm.
5: Would you like to meet him?
6: Well, yeah, I stood in line for 3 hours to see him.
1: And that voice right there, that's Oliver.
5: He didn't have time to meet you at that occasion. Have you heard from the mayor?
6: No, I've heard from nobody.
5: No,
6: I've heard only from the press and reporters and reporters and the press, and that's...
5: Of course, you have been hard to get a hold of. I'm sure the mayor could find you. He has access to police records that know where you are. Okay, can we go on that round?
4: Yeah.
5: Okay.
1: Now, the reason this tape is so controversial is because, according to Oliver, before the interview began, he had said to the reporters from the Sentinel, okay, I'm going to talk to you guys about my sexuality. But then he had said to Daryl, I don't want you to write anything about that. I don't want that in a national paper. Daryl says he doesn't remember that. But then right here in this interview, this thing happens where Daryl says,
5: I'll make one more try on the gay thing.
1: I'll make one more try on the gay thing.
5: You don't want to change your mind on it.
1: You don't want to change your mind on that.
6: No, I just don't want to change my mind on that.
5: Okay. may we quote you as saying homosexuality has nothing to do with this?
6: You can quote me as saying that if I were a homosexual or I was not, you can quote me on that. It doesn't make me any less of a man than what I am. But I think that it has nothing to do with the actor or himself. So I don't think it should be pushed any further than that. That would be cool.
1: And eventually...
6: Hey, that's great.
7: Okay.
1: Interview ends, and Daryl says that when he left that interview, he felt like when it came to Oliver's sexuality...
4: He didn't want to be quoted.
1: That was it. Like, just don't quote me on it. But still...
4: I was trying to report from all sides about it. The big side for me was that he was a hero, and the President of the United States was very slow on the take in thanking him for saving his life.
1: And Daryl thought that Oliver's sexuality, the fact that he was gay, might have something to do with that. Because just 7 months earlier...
8: On March 6th, Sergeant Leonard Matlovich disclosed to a supervising officer at Langley Air Force Base in Virginia that he was a homosexual and wanted to stay in the Air Force.
1: This Air Force sergeant named Leonard Matlovich, who had the Purple Heart, had the Bronze Star, he comes out that he's gay, and he's kicked out of the Air Force.
10: In conversations here, people say that, you know, we're discharging this queer, that queer, throwing out of the Air Force. On the inside, I just burn up with, you know, just, am I a coward here and I'm just going to stand here? And never really coming up to protection of my fellow minority group and just keeping quiet. And my conscience just wouldn't let me do it anymore. I had to come forward and say, no more America.
1: And now you've got this former Marine save the president's life, and it's 2 days later. He still hasn't heard from the president.
4: So that's when I knew.
1: So for Daryl, even though Oliver had said, don't make this about my sexuality.
4: I still thought it was a national story, and it was pretty hard to ignore it after Herb Cain had started the ball rolling.
1: So that night, after the interview, Daryl calls in his story to the LA Times office, and he uses this phrase. He says that Oliver is a former Marine who was, quote, a prominent figure in the gay community.
4: Put it down a ways in the story, but the rewrite guy put it in the lead.
11: Really?
4: And made it the big thing.
1: And so 3 days after the assassination attempt, the LA Times runs a story with the headline, no call from president, hero in Ford shooting, active among SF gays.
4: And the LA Times got a news service.
1: And so Daryl's story, it goes everywhere.
8: Another strange twist to the story.
1: Headlines are like, gay vet or homosexual hero.
8: It's been reported that the ex-Marine who deflected Mrs. Moore's shot on Monday is well known in San Francisco's gay activist circles.
1: And so it was not just running in Los Angeles, it's also running in Chicago, it's running in Dallas, it's running in Indianapolis, and it's running, of all places, in Oliver Sipple's hometown in Detroit.
9: I guess what I'm wondering is if you have a guy who says, please don't talk about this, this has nothing to do with what I did yesterday, shouldn't that play some role in what you decide to write or not to write?
4: Well, news sources are always reluctant to talk. And so I guess I took it as my duty to take up that angle, especially since it involved the President of the United States.
9: Right.
4: But
9: if you were to do it all over again, would you do anything differently?
4: I don't know. I hadn't taken into account maybe the potential harm of saying it. I don't know if I'd do it over again or not. But not able to turn back the clock for something like that.
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12: This is Radiolab. We're back with the story of Oliver Sipple from reporter-producer Latif Nasser.
1: So the assassination attempt was on Monday, and on Thursday...
28: Go ahead.
1: Sipple and his lawyer call a press conference.
28: Well, I think you all know this is Oliver Sipple, who saved the president's life, and he has a prepared statement on a subject that's appeared in the press today.
29: In the past few days, I have been asked many questions having to do with my sexual preferences, to wit. I have been asked whether or not I am gay or homosexual. This is my reply to the line in question. The first reason you are interested in me is the fact the woman who tried to shoot the president. See, I'm sorry, I'm so nervous. Excuse me.
28: This is a handwritten statement, and he's having a little difficulty reading it. We Xeroxed it in order to get it to you this afternoon.
29: The reason
28: you were interested in me is the fact that I deflected.
29: Oh, okay. I couldn't get the word there. Can we go right from whatever? Fine. My sexual orientation has nothing at all to do with saving the president's life, just as the color of my eyes or my race has nothing to do with what happened in front of the St. Francis Hotel on Tuesday. My sexuality is a part of my private life, and has no bearing on my
28: response
29: to the act of a person seeking to take the life of another. I'm first and foremost a human being who enjoys and respects life. I feel that
28: a person's worth
29: is determined by how he or she responds to the world in which they live, not on how or what or with whom a private life is shared.
1: He basically says, like, stop. It's kind of as simple as that.
12: Yeah.
1: But there's something else that happens in the press conference that makes the whole thing, I mean, so much more personal.
29: Finally.
1: And it actually was the very reason that Oliver called the press conference in the first place.
29: I want you to know that my mother told me today that she could not walk out of her front door or even go to church because of the pressures she feels, because of the press stories concerning my sexual orientation. Naturally, I never anticipated such interference with my family's relationship, when I supposedly saved the president's life.
1: Oliver would later say that when he was talking on the phone with his mother, she said to him, "I don't want to speak to you ever again."
28: And she hung up on him.
29: And also hung up.
1: Did you call him Uncle Oliver? Or?
0: Yes, I called him Uncle Oliver. Yeah.
1: This is George Sipple Jr., Oliver's nephew. He told me that most of Oliver's family stayed in Detroit. Oliver's two brothers and his dad worked together in an auto plant there.
0: They all worked for General Motors. Mm-hmm. And the stories that I've heard is that
1: the day after Oliver saved the life of President Ford,
0: they walked in and everyone wanted to, like, buy them a beer. You know, everybody on the factory floor was congratulating them, patting them on the back. You know, your brother's a hero, your son's a hero. When, you know, when they would take their shift break, this is the old days, right? They'd take a shift break and they'd go to the bar and everybody wanted to, like, buy them a round of drinks. So then the news comes out, couple of days later, that he's this gay Marine, and there's teasing on the factory floor.
9: Teasing?
0: Yeah. Mm-hmm. Yeah.
1: And George says what happened is reporters back in Detroit just sort of descended on Oliver's parents
0: to get more of the story. And so they kept knocking on my grandmother's door. And she, I guess, apparently told them to go away. I guess neighbors were harassing her. She thought the media was harassing her. My grandmother just said, I don't want to deal with it. And so don't come knock on the door. Leave us alone. They just wanted it to go away. They won't go back to their, you know, private lives.
1: Now, one of the things that I found, actually, after talking to George, were these interviews done with Oliver's family after the news broke that Oliver was gay. And there's just a whole, I just want to read you this one particular passage here. Have you talked to any other members? This is from George F. Sipple, who is Oliver Sipple's brother. Have you talked to any other members of your family since September 1975 about Oliver? I mentioned it once to my father. Question. And what was his response? What did he say? And if you can remember. I was on afternoons then, and I had seen him because I had come in early. And he mentioned the fact that the next person that even said he had a son named Oliver, he was going to literally break their damn neck.
2: Whoa. So his dad was like, this is his brother talking about his dad's reaction?
1: Brother talking to the dad, yeah. And then so then the brother says, and he told me quite clearly in two-letter words, just forget you got a brother. And I let him alone.
29: Wow. I never anticipated such interference with my family's relationship, when I supposedly saved the president's life. This is all I have to say on this subject. Thank you very much, ladies and gentlemen. Any questions can go to the minister or to my lawyer.
3: I'd like to ask Mr. Sipple a question, if I could. What would you like to see happen now?
29: I don't know. I'm very shook up. I may even have to go even see a doctor over this. I'm very emotionally shook up, and I feel very sorry for my family, too. It's awful. Just awful. I have nothing more to say.
9: Can you tell us the story of the letter?
0: Well, I wish I would have brought it. I do have it, but I didn't bring it today.
1: The same day as that press conference, which was 3 days after the assassination attempt, Gerald Ford actually did write a letter to Oliver Sipple, which was then released publicly.
0: It's a nice letter. It's White House stationery, White House envelope. It's basically Ford telling my uncle that, you know, he's thankful to him for this heroic deed. And he signed it Jerry Ford, which I've been told that Gerald Ford signed different ways. Mm-hmm. So mm-hmm. If he signed Jerry Ford, it meant something. It was like a personal touch.
1: Mm-hmm. We found a letter in the Gerald Ford library. It's from your uncle to the president.
0: Wow.
1: I did not
0: know about that letter.
1: Really? I have the letter right now. So the date on it is September 30th, 1975. So here's what it says. Dear Mr. President.
0: Wait. Yeah. You said it was what? It was when?
1: September 30th, 1975. So that would be a couple days after he got the letter from Ford.
0: This was, so obviously he got, my grandmother must have hung up on him.
1: Right.
0: And then he wrote the letter.
1: Yeah. It sounds like.
0: Because he couldn't.
1: Yeah.
0: Yeah.
1: Yeah.
0: That's really interesting.
1: Well, and stop me anytime if you have thoughts or reactions. Mm-hmm. Mm-hmm. Dear Mr. President, thank you for taking the time to write to me. In view of some of the events since the unfortunate attempt on your life on Monday, September 22nd, I really appreciate your publicly thanking me. As you probably know, there have been a number of stories concerning my personal sexual orientation in the news media. These stories have caused great anguish to my parents and to the rest of my family, I am sure. My mother hung up on me when I first called her after these stories began to be published. I know you are concerned with very many matters which are too important and pressing for you to be concerned with the details of my private life. However, the unexpected and glaring publicity which has been given to my private life has very seriously disrupted my family relationships. Mr. President, it is a very hard thing to have your mother and family not want to have any contact with you. I know that your schedule is heavily occupied, but I respectfully request that you take the time to see my family or at least call my family. The telephone number is 313-880. I love my family, and I do not want to be separated from their love and companionship. Your help will be gratefully appreciated. Respectfully, Oliver W. Sipple.
0: Wow. That's sad. Sadder to think that nothing came of it. You know?
1: Yeah.
0: Yeah.

0: we tried really hard to find out if Ford ever made that call. The archivists at the Ford Library, they went through his call logs, and there was no evidence that he ever made that call. And then we talked to George Jr., and he talked to, you know, everybody in his family, and they don't remember it either. And anyway, you can't say for sure, but as far as we can tell, that call never happened. But we did find out that the same day that Oliver sent that letter back to Ford, he and his lawyer filed a $15 million lawsuit against the press.
1: Really? Saying what?
0: That the newspapers, when they publicized that he was gay without his consent, they violated his privacy.
2: Okay, walking out of Civic Center, Bert, onto Civic Center in San Francisco.
0: It's one of those cases where it pulls your head in one direction and it pulls your heart in the exact opposite direction. So we wanted to get into the legal case files, and we found them.
1: You found them?
0: We found them.
1: Where'd you find them?
2: So the clerk's office is, I guess, not surprisingly, right off City Hall.
0: They were at this court in San Francisco. And so we recruited this guy, this researcher, historian of the, you know, gay movement in San Francisco, great name, Joey Plaster. And he...
3: Okay, so I'm going to need your ID.
2: Okay.
0: Went and got the files for us. And then when we found them, it turned out there were like thousands and thousands upon thousands of pages.
2: And is that everything?
3: This is everything.
2: That's everything, okay.
4: So the issue, you know, it's a very fundamental issue for those of us in journalism.
0: And to help us make sense of the arguments, you know, lurking in those pages.
4: What is privacy and what is invasion of privacy?
0: We talked to Dan Moraine.
4: Editorial page editor of the Sacramento Bee.
0: He actually first heard about the case in journalism school and also wrote about Oliver Sipple way back in the 1980s. So,
2: okay, so here's the first page of the file.
4: The lawsuit was against the Chronicle.
2: The case is Oliver W. Sipple. Plaintiff versus the Chronicle Publishing Company.
4: It was against the LA Times.
0: The Des Moines Register, the Chicago Sun-Times, the Denver Post, the Indianapolis Star, and the San Antonio Express.
1: Wow.
2: Let's see. So this is the deposition of Oliver W. Sipple. Let's see.
0: So one of the arguments that the lawyers for the newspapers were making is that Oliver's sexuality was not actually private.
2: Lawyer, were there any people that you knew in San Francisco in, say, September 1975? Who knew that you were homosexual? Sipple, yes. Lawyer, approximately how many people? Sipple, I have no idea. More than 10? Yes. More than 50? Yes. More than 100? Yes.
0: There were people in New York who knew he was gay. There were people in Dallas who knew he was gay. And it kind of, they settle in the, like, in the hundreds.
2: Did you tell anybody before in September of 1975 that you were a homosexual? If I were asked.
0: And they make the argument, the newspaper's lawyers, that, hey, this was already somewhat public a fact.
4: But his personal business was his personal business.
2: I've never attempted to obtain publicity for the fact that I am gay or predominantly homosexual in my sexual orientation.
4: He was a private citizen.
2: I have made my home approximately 1,800 miles away from home of my parents and my family so that I could move somewhat freely in the gay community without the fact of my sexual orientation getting back to my parents and family. And it goes on.
0: But the newspapers made this other argument that was like, okay, whether or not you're living a double life, whether or not you wanted to or whether or not you had to, there's something here that's bigger than that, that's bigger than you.
4: Which was, he was a private citizen who thrust himself, as anybody would hope they would do. He went toward danger. And when he did, he also thrust himself into the public eye.
0: And a journalist, when you're in the public eye, you become something else entirely. You become a public figure.
5: Yesterday in San Francisco, a shot fired.
0: When that happened to Oliver,
4: he lost his right to privacy.
6: I'll make one more try on the gay thing.
0: And the newspapers argued when it came to Oliver's sexuality.
6: You don't want to change your mind.
4: No. It was news at the time.
2: It is, was, and at all pertinent times has been my judgment that Mr. Sipple's activities in the gay community are highly significant and newsworthy for two important reasons. First,
5: on March 6th, Sergeant Leonard Matlovich disclosed that he was a homosexual.
0: So, like we said, when Daryl Lemke was writing that article about Oliver, you had this big story about the U.S. Air Force trying to kick this guy, Leonard Matlovich, out because he was gay.
7: Would you like to meet him?
0: And Oliver has heard nothing from the president. The president later said that that had nothing to do with Oliver being gay, but to people at the time...
2: The suggestion that the president's expression of gratitude to Sipple might have been affected by rumors of Sipple's activities in the gay community.
0: That was news.
5: News Secretary Nesson was asked if that was the reason President Ford has not yet personally thanked him.
2: Second,
1: the lies, the innuendos.
2: Sipple's public display of heroism in saving the life of the President of the United States.
1: The distortions. All gay people are child molesters.
2: Presented an image
4: that gay people are like everybody else, that they're heroes.
2: An image certainly contrary to the stereotype of persons associated with the gay community as weak and unheroic figures.
0: Which is to say, this is newsworthy. This is worth knowing, and it is something that the whole country wants to know, and the value of that is more than the value of, you know, this individual person's privacy.
7: Do they make it that explicitly? I mean, sort of putting it in terms of the public benefit outweighs the private privacy?
0: Yeah.
7: Hmm.
0: So Oliver's case, it dragged on for 9 years. So from 1975 to 1984, I'm quoting the judgment. The record shows that the publications were not motivated by morbid and sensational prying into appellant's private life, but rather were prompted by legitimate political concerns, i.e. to dispel the false public opinion that gays were timid, weak, and unheroic figures, and to raise the equally important political question whether the President of the United States entertained a discriminatory attitude or bias against a minority group such as homosexuals. So the court tossed Oliver's case out. He lost. He didn't get a dime.
7: I mean, if you think about it, it is weird that a journalist can just take a person's most private details, and then if it feels relevant,
8: well,
7: like if they can make that argument, they just put it out there.
8: It is the like if we were to go silent because somebody says, "Don't say that about me," then and the government backs him up.
7: But if it's meaningful, then the person out of which the meaning is being pulled painfully has nothing to say about it? That's just weird to me.
8: Yes, it's really hard.
9: I mean, I was thinking about this, like, even sort of on the train coming over here.
0: Again, Daniel Lutzer.
9: And it's like, the thing that, like, makes journalism law so complicated and the things that make an invasion of privacy discussion so difficult is that, like, what makes something not an invasion of privacy is not that it's okay, it's that it's politically, you know, relevant. The fact that the private details of his life are politically relevant means that it's not an invasion of privacy. You know, it doesn't mean that it isn't rude or that it doesn't hurt. It means that it's an appropriate story to, you know, to publish.
0: But I do think, like, why should the journalists be the only ones to decide what is newsworthy? It's not like why is it that then journalists, you just pick up a notepad and a pencil and all of a sudden you have so much more power to say what's sayable than anybody else?
9: Well, I mean, we have this sort of long tradition of that in the United States. I mean, like, that's like what the First Amendment is. I mean, I don't know. I mean, it's like, yeah, sure. Like, it's like, why do journalists get to decide that? Well, like, who would you rather have decided? It's not a perfect system, but it's, you know, it kind of works.
10: So is Oliver just like this?
0: This is producer Tracy Hunt, who was in on the interview.
10: Somebody whose life is basically kind of sacrificed to the altar of the First Amendment in this, like, sad way?
9: Yes. Yeah.
7: Yeah, it feels like he was sacrificed from all sides, actually.
0: Yeah, it feels like there's this one kind of man in the middle, and then there are all these forces around him, these larger-than-life forces, like the White House, there's the gay movement, there's the freedom of the press, and all these people are sort of batting around all these enormous and important abstractions, and then in the middle of it, there's this guy that just, he's trampled by all of them.
7: And so what ends up happening to him in the end?
0: Well, I'll tell you right after we take a quick break.
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7: This is Radiolab. I'm Jad Abumrad here with Robert Krulwich. Getting back now to our story from producer Elazif Nasser about Oliver Sipple, who, as we heard before the break, tried to sue a series of newspapers for outing him, lost that suit. What happened to him after that?
0: Well, apparently some people in the gay community during and after the lawsuit felt that he was trying to go back in the closet. So they sort of turned their backs on him. Surprisingly, he was friends with Harvey Milk till the end. Like, when Harvey Milk was assassinated, Oliver Sipple went to his funeral. And he did have one brother, George Sr., who stuck by him throughout, but his parents did not. And they never fully accepted the fact that he was gay. And when his mom died, it was so bad that Oliver Sipple's father didn't let him go to the funeral. And because he had so few people, I guess, at the end, and because there weren't, you know, a lot of news articles about him, and because a lot of people in the gay community from that time have died because of the AIDS crisis, it was really hard to find out what happened to Oliver Sipple in those last 5 years of his life. And the only way we could was because when we were talking to Daniel Lutzer, he mentioned this interview that he did with this guy named Wayne Friday. He was a friend of Oliver's.
9: Wayne Friday was sort of like a pillar of the community in San Francisco, like a pillar of the gay community, and then also a sort of political figure. And he was a cop, and, you know, he sort of fingers in every pie kind of thing.
0: Wayne died last year, but Daniel still had the transcript of their conversation about Oliver Sipple's last days. And so,
16: yeah, if you need time to absorb it or just sort of think about it for a second, that's fine with me.
0: We found an actor, the very gifted Gordon Pinsent, and we had him read it. For

0: Bill was a good guy. He was just an alcoholic. I mean, he'd get his disability check once a month, and he'd go down to one of the bars in the Tenderloin where he used to hang out, was called Queen Mary's Pub. He'd go in there the day he got his check. Swear to God, he'd spend his whole check on everybody. And he'd get broke the rest of the month. He just couldn't control himself. And he was a little bit of a blowhard, you know. He'd get drunk and loud, and he'd get tossed out of bars. I used to drive him home. He had an apartment on Van Ness. Had a little studio, maybe a one-bedroom on the first floor at about Turk. He'd be drunker than hell at the bar, and I'd drive him home, so I always knew where he lived. And after this thing with Ford, it really f***ed his mind up. Siffle was a broken guy after that. The whole thing worked him. The publicity of it all, and the fact that everyone knew he was a faggot, you know? He said to me a couple of times, I went to the Marine Corps and I got hurt, and now what am I known for? For being a faggot. And I'd say, no, you're not. You're known for saving the president's life. He won't be known for what you did in bed, for Christ's sake. But he would get drunk and he'd start bemoaning that. I'd sit there in the bar with him and I'd talk to him about it. Hey, man, it is what it is. But he was just down to nothing. This thing happened, and it overcame him. It was too much for him to handle. And I think he got to feeling sorry for himself and his family. Just many a night I would sit in the bar with Bill Siffle, and he'd cry on your shoulder, and you'd say, okay, Siffle, it's time to go home. And then I'd drive him home. I remember it was raining. It was pouring rain. Bruce called me at my office over at the DA's office and said, Wayne, will you do a well-being check on Siffle for me? And I said, why? And he said, nobody's seen the dude. He hasn't been around for a while. So we go out there together, and it was raining, and I'm ringing the bell. He doesn't answer. I noticed on his door there were these little stick'em things, post-its. And he had befriended this little old lady who lived next door. They kind of looked after each other. And she'd left all these notes. Bill, call me. I can't get a hold of you. So I rang the manager's bell. And it was a little Filipino guy. I showed him my badge and I said, you gotta let me in. And so he did. And the door opened and I knew what was going on. It's the smell. It's a smell you never forget. It's a sickening, sweet smell. Bill was sitting in the chair. He was bloated. He was bloated out real big. He had a bottle of Jack Daniels sitting there. And the television was still on. The coroner told me he'd been dead about 10 days, as near as they could figure. God, I didn't know he was only 47. I thought he was older than that. Anyway, I got the guy to open the door for me. And the minute he did, I said, close it. And then I had to stand there and wait for the coroner. I remember it was over here at the Campbell Funeral Home on Market Street. And then we buried him out in Golden Gate National Cemetery in San Bruno. And I remember it was very small. The casket wasn't open. The funeral was just, I mean, there were more media there than anything else. But I'd seen him buy drinks for more people than were at that funeral. He could have been buried in Arlington if they'd made an issue out of it. I mean, there he was, this national icon, a gay whatever, and there were just a few people out there for the funeral.
1: I believe in human life, and I think that this country stands for human values, including life and freedom. I'm first and foremost a human being who enjoys and respect.

0: life. I feel that I feel that a person's worth is determined by how he or she responds to the world in which they live, not on how or what or with whom a private life is shared. These are my words and they're my feelings. This is all I have to say on this subject. Thank you very much, ladies and gentlemen.
1: Special thanks to Bruce T.H. Burke, to Stacey Davis at the Gerald Ford Presidential Library, to the GLBT Historical Society, Stephanie Arias at the Huntington Library, James Crammond, who's Gordon Pinson's agent.
2: Yeah, thank you to Gordon.
1: Special thanks also to Alan Jones, Denny Meyer, and Floyd Abrams. Thank you all.
2: We had original music in this story. We used a lot of music from a guy named Patrick Cowley. This music was released posthumously by the label Dark Entries. We're super grateful to them for the use of his music.
3: Hey, 2026, Latif here. A few extra notes to end on, because a few of the people in this story have passed away since we first released the episode. Daryl Lemke, the longtime LA Times reporter, died in 2020 at the age of 98. Our actor, Gordon Pinsent, who read Wayne Friday's transcript at the end, he also passed away at the age of 92 in 2023, and last year, Sarah Jane Moore, the woman who tried to assassinate Ford, died at a nursing facility in Tennessee. She was 95.
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5: 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Clear skies tonight with a low of 59. It's going to be sunny tomorrow with a high of 81.
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7: Hey, I'm Tom Power. Welcome to Q. Have you ever felt like a fish out of water? That's been sort of par for the course for the cellist and singer Abel Salauche. He grew up in a township in South Africa. When he was a teenager, he got accepted to South Africa's most elite private school to play music, then got a scholarship to one of the UK's most prestigious music schools. Abel will tell you he felt a tension there, the way he grew up, the schools he was in, the music he grew up playing, and the music he had to play. Abel was in Canada recently. He joined me in our studio with his cello to show you how he uses that tension to make his incredibly powerful music. That's coming up. Plus, one of Canada's greatest rock songwriters, Joel Plaskett, on celebrating 20 years with his band, The Emergency. All that coming up on Q.

0: Live from NPR News in Washington, I'm Ryland Barton. Israel and Iran backed away from further strikes today after they traded fire for the first time since the U.S. agreed to a ceasefire with Iran 2 months ago. The renewed hostilities raised concerns that the Middle East could plunge back into a full-scale war. During a tele-rally supporting Republican Senator Lindsey Graham tonight, Trump predicted the war would end soon.
1: I think we are winning that battle, but you're really going to win it over the next 2 weeks. When we declare total victory, it'll be a total victory. It'll happen very soon. And oil prices will come tumbling down.
0: Industry experts say even if the war ends, it could take a while for gas prices to return to what is considered normal. A federal judge has ruled that President Trump's $100,000 fee for highly skilled worker visas is unlawful. 20 states sued over the policy, saying it would impede their ability to hire teachers and medical workers. The judge ruled the change intruded on Congress's powers and that the administration had no authority to impose the fee. The Trump administration is ordering the Census Bureau to come up with new plans for protecting people's privacy when it produces statistics based on people's personal information. As NPR's Hansilo Wong reports, the new policy could limit the data released from the census and other federal government surveys.
2: Federal law requires the Census Bureau to keep people anonymous in its statistics. For decades, one of the main ways the Bureau has done that is by adding what's known as statistical noise to make certain data fuzzy, especially data about small geographic areas and minority populations who could be easy to identify. But the Trump administration is now banning this approach to data privacy protection. Spokespeople for the Commerce Department, which oversees the Bureau, did not immediately respond to NPR's questions about why the ban was issued. For the 2020 census, no statistical noise was added to the state-level population numbers used to redistribute congressional seats and electoral college votes. But last year, the Bureau said it was planning to keep using this privacy protection for neighborhood-level results from the 2030 census. Hansilo Wong, NPR News.
0: The U.S. men's national soccer team is set to face Paraguay in its opening game of the World Cup on Friday. As NPR's Rafael Nam reports, there are still plenty of tickets left for the game.
3: The opening game for the World Cup is traditionally one of the hardest tickets to get in the tournament. But this time, FIFA still has over 100 tickets left for the U.S. first game this week. And there are thousands more in resale platforms such as StubHub or FIFA's own marketplace, many at below face value. A big reason for that? The prices. The most expensive tickets for that game cost over $2,700, while the cheapest are over $1,000. Canada, one of the three co-hosts of the tournament, also had unsold tickets for its opening game against Bosnia-Herzegovina this week. Rafael Nam, NPR News.
0: Wall Street held steadier today and recovered some of its sell-off from last week, but oil prices rose following fighting between Israel and Iran. The S&P 500 added 0.25%, coming off more than a 2.5% drop on Friday. This is NPR News. Iran's World Cup team arrived in Mexico wearing pins highlighting the victims of a deadly missile strike on an elementary school. The pins included the number 168, referring to the people killed, most of them children, when a likely U.S. strike hit the school in southern Iran. The head of the World Health Organization is calling on Uganda to reconsider its decision to close its border with the Democratic Republic of Congo as both countries deal with an Ebola outbreak. Michael Koloki has more.
4: Tedros Ghebreyesus, the WHO Director General, said Uganda, which temporarily shut its border with Congo last month, should rethink the move. Ugandan authorities had previously said the action was taken to limit the spread of Ebola. However, the WHO chief warned that blanket travel restrictions are not effective. Uganda's President Yoweri Museveni called for regional cross-border collaboration in tackling the disease. The White House had said last month that the U.S. was setting up a facility in Kenya to quarantine Americans exposed to Ebola, which a Kenyan court later temporarily suspended. For NPR News, I'm Michael Koloki in Nairobi.
0: Researchers at 23andMe say they have identified the lost remains of Maryland's second colonial governor, Thomas Green, who died in 1651. According to Maryland Matters, the discovery came after dozens of bodies were discovered in a graveyard in St. Mary's County, Maryland. Researchers compared DNA with those bodies with those of more than 11.5 million people in 23andMe's genetic database. It's the first time ancient DNA has been used in this way to identify people in a situation where researchers had no idea who they might be. This is NPR News.
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Hey, I'm Tom Power. Welcome to Q. So first I want to tell you that coming up later in the show, you're going to hear one of Canada's greatest rock songwriters, Joel Plaskett. He'll be celebrating his 20th anniversary with his band The Emergency, and we're going to talk about a song he wrote inspired by the Canadian media theorist Marshall McLuhan. But the music you're hearing right now is pretty different than that.

From his acclaimed 2025 album, Hymns of Bantu, that is Abel Salaucha, the South African cellist and singer. And there, he's improvising his own sort of take on music by the 17th century French composer Marin Marais. Abel is a musician with one of the most unique stories you'll ever hear. I mean, and you might even be able to relate to it, because I'm sure you felt like a fish out of water before, whether you're at your job and you're wondering, like, how did I get here? God knows I do that a lot. Or, you know, you're out at a bar or you're at a friend's party and you're saying, like, I don't really feel like I belong here at all. Abel's story is sort of the epitome of that, because he grew up in the township of Sebokeng, South Africa. When he was a teenager, he got his talent sort of spotted. He was chosen to go to St. John's College, South Africa's most elite private school. Just a few years later, he gets a scholarship to the UK to attend a prestigious music college in Manchester. So he was not just thousands of miles from home, but he was thousands of miles from kind of everything he knew. And that's daunting enough for a young musician. But here's the thing about Abel. He's taken all those experiences and that fish out of waterness and the darkness and the light and the tension to create really original music. His African roots, classical traditions, all channeled, like in this music you're hearing right now.

0: So I'm glad you tuned in today because this is fun. Abel was in Canada playing with the Toronto Symphony Orchestra. He came into the studio with his cello to tell you his story and his life in music, but to play along while he did it. So I hope you enjoyed this nearly as much as I did. I started by asking Abel how the instrument came into his life in the first place. Here's what he had to say.
1: It's a bit serendipitous in that sense that some of the environments that the cello finds itself in are prescribed heavily. And I come from a township in South Africa called Sebokeng. And there are no cellos there, you know, to your surprise. And there's no cellos there. There's traditional music, the use of the voice. There's accordion.
0: Button or piano?
1: Yeah, both, actually.
0: Oh, cool,
1: yeah,
0: cool, cool.
1: We call it crostina.
0: Crostina.
1: Yeah, yeah. Oh, cool, and cool. This is the kind of, that was the world Sotho kind of singing.
0: Yeah.
1: And then the other side of that was cultural stuff or religious things with the voice.
0: Yeah.
1: So that was like, you know, the extent, I would say huge extent of music in my life was that.
0: Yeah.
1: And my brother was a very inquisitive dude who wanted to look outside of the realm of the township. And he was studying classical music at the time at an outreach program in Soweto. And he was playing bassoon. And I think we all get into things not necessarily because of the instrument itself, but because of the people. The people that are doing it are so cool, so inspiring. You just like want to be with them. And my brother was that person for me. And then he dragged me along with him, you know. And a cello was one of the few instruments that were there. And we would share, six of us would share cello. Just be like, okay, guys, see what you can do in the next few hours with this instrument. And all creativity would ensue.
0: Were you playing, when you first got it, were you playing classical rep or were you?
1: No. So at school, we would maybe learn exercises, studies, how to actually play the instrument. So everything would be so basic, based on scales, you know, based on making a sound. And then when we take it home, you can experiment because nobody is guiding you. And that was kind of beautiful. So with the lack of guidance meant like, oh, what can my culture do into this instrument? So we'd, you know, write hymns for the instrument or, you know, and my brother had a wind band back in the day of different instruments. These kinds of things were like putting the cello already into spaces that were like, oh, does it belong? Or
0: yeah.
1: But it was never a thought because we were children at the time, you know, I was nine. And if we say, let's just play something, we just experiment, you know.
0: Do you remember any of the tunes from your community that would have been like, that you could play?
1: Oh,

0: Then it just...
1: What tune is that? What's that?
0: It's a hymn. It's Jesus is my protector.
1: And that was played around
0: we'd all play, you know, the euphoniums and the trombones. That kind of vibe. And people would sing and would play at the same time. There wasn't like any arrangements. It was like, we know the tune.
1: Yeah.
0: And then, you know, as I even played at the end there, this kind of... Then people start improvising, you know, start coming up.
1: And even as a kid, you were playing those chord changes and people were...
0: Yeah, yeah. And you, but, you know, it would be single notes at that time because it's now I have this ability to play all these notes.
1: Yeah,
0: but
1: yeah.
0: But before, it would just be like...
1: Yeah. Almost functioning as the bass. Really.
0: Almost functioning as the bass, yeah. And sometimes we were talking about playing the right notes for the music.
1: Yeah, yeah.
0: And don't do anything else. Just stay on the bass line, you know. And my brother would just say, you stay there. And also it was hierarchy, you know. When you're younger, they're like, there's bigger guys out there
1: who can
0: express themselves. There was like an element of, I don't know, guidance and danger and, you know, and then finally having the courage to play your own solo at some point, you know. But I think you had to kind of earn that right.
1: What was the school you went to? You got a scholarship to St. John's College, which is the most elite private school in South Africa. My guess is change of scenery.
0: Just a bit.
1: A little bit. Yeah. What was that like for you?
0: Ooh, yeah. You know, it's so nice. We just had this conversation that felt so free about how music was expressed. And
1: yeah, yeah.
0: There were, like, when I arrived, there were lines, you know, time for this, time for that. Whereas at home, there was no sense of, like, people would arrive really late and we'd still do the music. People would be there the whole day. There was like that. When I arrived, there was this structure of time at St. John's that was quite serious. And I had to learn those lines. And I think it was fortunate and unfortunate at the same time. So, you know, a double-edged sword for sure. And
1: what was the good part of it and what was the not good part of it? What's the good edge and not the good edge?
0: I think freedom of expression was momentarily halted for a bit, because that meant in order to be free, I had to learn so much more of the rules, you know, but also the language. I didn't speak English at that age.
1: Oh, okay. And so, and the school was in English?
0: Yeah, the school was in English. It was the first time I was meeting white people.
1: Oh, yeah.
0: You know, I'd gone to a primary school where there was only black people, and we spoke Sotho and Tswana.
1: What year is this?
0: This is, I'd say, probably... 2006.
1: Okay, so like what, 14 away from the end of apartheid? Like,
0: No. I was born after apartheid.
1: No, but like 14 years later. Like,
0: yeah, 14 years later.
1: So not that long.
0: Not that long.
1: Yeah.
0: No. And the difference, you know, of communities is very stark there.
1: Yeah.
0: You know, we lived in Sebokeng where if we saw a white person, we'd definitely be staring at you, Tom.
1: Okay. I was wondering why you were looking at me.
0: Yes. Yeah. Who's this guy?
1: Right, but you were, and I don't want to be dismissive or belittling. A fish out of water. You didn't speak the language. You were it sounds like potentially the only black person, or at least
0: there were a few of us, but you know, we were all coming with scholarships and, you know, but also very varying degrees of exposure to this new set of privileges. Some of them had been maybe in the system in other private schools beforehand, but I, you know, was coming fresh from the township, so yeah.
1: And were you, and my guess is you were what? You were in there being drilled on Bach or?
0: Yeah, so life became a bit more solitary. So it became about, okay, you know, I got this 100% scholarship to attend through the cello, and everything was based on potential, not on, you know, my academic ability. Life was in the practice room now. So I would have to kind of fulfill a certain level in order to stay in this place. But I also fell in love with it, you know. That's why I fell in love deeper with classical music. My teachers would give me recordings and I'd just go and obsess with those. So it became much more of a solitary thing, whereas the township was always, we were always together somehow. Like, I never practiced alone.
1: Is there a piece you can think of you learned back then that made you go like, it's a classical piece
0: Yeah.
1: that made you go like, oh no, I do love this?
0: I mean, we used to try and learn some things by ear. And obviously, like, some of the things that pulled us were this showmanship on these instruments. And there was Papa. He was like the master of the cello. And he had beautiful melodies. And there was a piece called Hungarian Rhapsody that was really...

0: that kind of thing. It was like just very playful stuff that would, okay. And you'd learn it from the radio because you don't have the score.
1: Right. Did you like it because it was beautiful, or did you also like it because for people who can't see you, you have to, it's very technically difficult what you did.
0: Yeah, yeah.
1: You had to go very high up the neck of the cello.
0: Yeah, yeah.
1: And you had to play notes that there's not a lot of room for error on the tuning, and you had to jump. Did you also like the sort of like, hey, this is kind of acrobatic?
0: Yeah, know? that was also like, you know, check what I can do. You know, a lot of that, you know, the instrument was like, what are you learning? And week by week, you know, you get better. And we were quite serious at home about it. My brother would go, are you improving, you know, and what's the next step for you? So he was that kind of person that it wasn't just a hobby. It was actually important that we progress.
1: Did you feel any pressure? Did you feel like, hey, I get to be here, or like, I feel like I need to be excellent?
0: Look, with all the light that we've just spoken about, there are also kind of important darker undertones. So some of the things that my brother would say is, do you realize this might be your only way out of the township? If we were to look at the success rate and employment rate of the people who are around us, most people aren't working. They finish school and they stay here and they sit, we call it licking the sun. They sit outside as soon as the sun comes up, they sit there, and then at 3 o'clock it's time for a beer, and then on and again and again. Do you see it happening around you? He was like that, you know, observe around you. This is your way out. So the time where you could choose to go and play on the street is also the time where you could choose to sit and practice. You do this, it could show you the world. And it started, you know, immediately showing us examples of even pulling you out of the environment, even for a weekend, you know, get taken away somewhere to go learn master classes and be around other musicians. And it became like a little utopia. It could take us places, and it could help us turn the page into the next chapter of our lives, instead of really live the cycles of our forebears where they stayed because of oppression and they can't get out now, you know. So this was the big undertone that lived within our lives a lot of the time. And my brother was incessant that we need to get out of it.
1: I'm Tom Power. 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

0: That's a little bit of Abel Salacha playing Bach's Cello Suite number 6. You're listening to my conversation with Abel, the South African cellist and singer who was in Canada performing with the Toronto Symphony. We've been talking about Abel's journey in music, how he went from the township to a full scholarship at St. John's College in Johannesburg, which is the most elite private school in South Africa, and a little bit of the fish out of waterness he felt there. Then he got into one of the UK's most prestigious music schools, the Royal Northern College of Music in Manchester in England. He had to move thousands of miles away from his home, from his family, to a completely new country. What is that like? Here's what he had to say.
1: The biggest shock actually was the music. In South Africa, only a few of us do this and do it really well.
0: What, play cello or play
1: cello or yeah, play the cello and into classical music.
0: Yeah.
1: It's a much smaller world.
0: At that high level, yeah.
1: And you rock up in London and in Manchester and everyone's doing it.
0: Yeah,
1: Everybody is on the Dvorak, everybody's on the Shostakovich cello concertos, you know, and all these things. It's like, and it kind of sent me on a goose chase for identity. It's like, everybody's doing this so well. Like, who am I within this cacophony of so many things, you know? Like, hardly any of us get through, you know, to play the concertos with the orchestras or to do what we would deem as the dream at the time. But the dream began to change because of how the cluster of talent that there was. It was incredible, but I needed to find my own voice within that noise.
0: But why did you need to find your own voice? It's interesting to me. Because if you have a voice back home that's saying, and an understandable voice saying, like, hey, buddy, this is your way out. Like, fit in. Get a job playing first chair cello in an orchestra. It's good salary. Don't worry about it. Play Mahler.
1: Worst nightmare.
0: Really? Yeah. Really?
1: Well, not. I mean, I've been in it. It's very beautiful.
0: Yeah.
1: I don't know. Somehow it was like an ancestral memory to leave home. All of the things that I am from my culture that we did in the township came rushing back. You know, I was very determined to be a concert cellist in this way that you mentioned. But what was important to me was I saying something of importance for myself, and would I have a voice in the profession? You know, if I went and played for an orchestra or played standard repertoire or only standard repertoire, I think I'd find it hard to have a voice because I was now struggling to connect the history to my personal voyage.
0: But is this because of a dream? Is this because, like, what is the inflection point that makes you go from I will play this repertoire that everyone wants me to play to I need to have my own voice? Did something happen?
1: I think the tradition of learning in classical music is so strong, you know, and also the tradition of how you play things is like there's different schools and, you know, it's so specific. And I was very much a part of that with my professor and the people I was learning from. But I think the change came when I felt that the masses were doing the same thing and we weren't saying something particularly important. So for me, the best way to say something important in classical music is to program really well, to say something with different types of messages that are put together to weave a story.
0: Like playing Bach and then playing not Bach.
1: But why? You know, but why? Why would I do that? You know, like what is the reason I would say I want to have a feeling of song throughout, or I want to have a feeling of nostalgia or words that you can't explain. All these things, if I can pin it to something that can relate to a person, I think it all became so technical in the end. It was just important for me that it starts to speak to society and I start to become a mirror a little bit to society. I just started to feel as if I was in only nerd land, which is great.
0: You were singing someone else's song in some ways.
1: In some ways.
0: There's a quote in the program notes to these shows in Toronto, and it talks about a teacher introducing you to Bach, Johann Sebastian Bach, early on, and your reaction was, okay, there are two worlds now, but I have to make sure they live in the same space. What does that mean?
1: So there's a fabric that binds a lot of South African culture with European culture, i.e. through colonialism.
0: Yeah.
1: And so before colonialism, our way of harmony was very different. You know, we believed much more in overtones, and we would sing the two notes

0: that kind of world, and it would stay there.
1: Is that you? I can't do it. Is that are you doing? So is that throat singing? And are you doing overtone notes within?
0: Yes, inside. And so that was a different type of intelligence, isn't it? Of listening.
1: Of course.
0: That the deeper you listen, the more you hear not only the foundational note, but other things. But it's a skill to hear more of that.
1: Would you be willing to do a little bit without the challenge, so we can see if we can hear the notes?
0: Okay.

0: So to be able to hear the...
1: Yeah, and I can or I can stay on one note. It's...
0: Oh, wow.
1: That kind of world. And that would be like, some people maybe in some instances wouldn't hear, would just hear the bass note.
0: Yeah.
1: And the intelligence was not this like four-part harmony, but
0: yeah,
1: this feeling of within one note, everything is there.
0: So what's the connection between that and say, Western classical music?
1: And so post-colonial, what started to happen was this song I played at Jesoki.

0: that became like, that's a hymn, you know, that's a hymn that you'd sing in a Catholic church.
1: Yeah.
0: And it's a hymn that you'd sing in South Africa. And, you know, for me, that sound is deeply South African. But there are other people that would hear it much more, think it's a, it has a European tinge.
1: Yeah,
0: to it.
1: That sort of big plagal cadence.
0: Yes, and through the wars and through this, and through culture and through religion, sound was shared.
1: Yeah.
0: And I think my closest forebears, my mother, my grandfather, my great-grandfather, were all in this four-part harmony. But before that, there was that overtone kind of world and a rhythmic world as well. And so I felt like these things need to be explained in my own makeup. So when people ask me if I fuse music, I don't fuse music. I try to understand my DNA, basically. The things that have made me, the love of four-part harmony. My dad sings bass line that sound a bit like Haydn, you know? And then at the same time, when we start to sing our ancestral music, we go revert to this overtone system.
1: I have friends of mine in the north of Canada who are Inuit, who are indigenous to that area, and they play classical music, and they play, you know, there was a large remission of Christian, Moravian missionaries, especially going to Labrador, where not too far where I'm from. And I could tell that they actually feel kind of torn about it. I mean, they love this music, but they actually feel kind of torn about it because they don't want to fully reject it and just, you know, and only go back to the music that existed before colonialism. They feel torn. I can't even say anything more than that. They feel torn about their love of that music. Does that resonate with you at all?
0: It does, heavily, yeah.
1: Yeah.
0: It's difficult. In our culture, also, the respect that we have for our parents, sometimes when you ask these hard questions, it's kind of like defiling, you know. They don't like it, you know. That's why it's sometimes so hard to get the answers to these changes in history and in sound. You know, my parents are very Christian, but also believe that, you know, the people that pass become our conduit, our vessel to the other world to hear. Almost what you could say is angels, but in our term we say abaphansi, the ones who are under the ground. And so I think instead of actually differences in philosophy, it's just difference in names somehow. I think the belief that there are people or there are spirits who can guide you, and if you find your way within yourself, you can hear them or you can feel them. And in South Africa, we call that moya, which is spirit. So if we're sitting in this room and there's moments of beautiful inspiration amongst the conversations we're having that are so technical, but then there's moments of spirituality, those are the ancestors walking in the room. And then they walk out again. And it's hard to find them, you know, to always have this moment of inspiration. And that's normal and it's beautiful and it's okay. So that's how I see it, you know.

0: from his 2025 album, Hymns of Bantu. That is singer and cellist Abel Salauche with Emmanuel. Abel was just in Canada playing with the Toronto Symphony Orchestra. Coming up, Abel is going to give you a little 101 about his cello, how he's able to turn it into both a cello and like a rhythm and percussion instrument. Plus, he'll tell you how he believes music can destroy the idea of time. Plus, my conversation with the great Dartmouth, Nova Scotia rocker Joel Plaskett coming up. But yeah, more with the incredible Abel Salauche after this.
1: My name is Janae Pierre. 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
0: Hey, I'm Tom Power. You're listening to Q.

0: That is some of Abel Salouch's Cello Concerto for Spirits that he released last year. Abel's music blends both the African traditions of his homeland, South Africa, and the classical music world. And he's always pushed the boundaries of where the cello can belong in music. He has said that the instrument has this ability to shapeshift. So I wanted to know more about that. Not only did he tell you what he meant by that, but because he was in our studio with his cello, he'll show you what he means by that. Here's Abel and the rest of our conversation.
1: For the longest time, I struggled to fit this instrument into other communities. It took a while to find ways for it to feel as rhythmic, to have my voice and lyricism that is from me, not just from the instrument that is the cello.
0: What do you mean by other communities?
1: So
0: like other
1: genres
0: of music?
1: I play with a lot of West African drummers.
0: Yeah.
1: It's really hard to play in those settings. You know, if you go to Abidjan in Ivory Coast and you go to a wedding, they're not going to hear you.
0: can you even hear the cello?
1: Yeah. You have to find ways.
0: Yeah.
1: You have to find ways to be rhythmic. And also you have to know what part you play in these proceedings, you know.
0: Yeah.
1: So you have to find your place within these communities. So I felt like I've worked so hard alongside my friends who I play with to find my corner of what the instrument is. You know, I can be rhythmic, you know, in my own

0: this kind of feeling.
1: That's amazing.
0: Yeah, these kind of feelings of I can play in rhythm if I wanted to be not a cellist in that sense, but to be some sort of contributor of rhythm.
1: Yeah. And then, of course, you can also be what? You can be a melody. You can be the lead.
0: Yeah.
1: You can be the voice.
0: It can be the voice, you know, and all these kinds of things. Yeah. I love flutes.
1: Yeah.
0: I'm obsessed with flutes, and they're such an inherently African sound, you know, or actually worldly sound. People use them in so many ways.
1: Yeah.

0: Are those harmonics?
1: Fake ones, yes.
0: Sorry, I should say for people who don't know what we're talking about, you may have to explain this better than me, but often if you can hold your finger over a string in a certain way, you can access these sort of like higher registers on a very low instrument, some very high notes.
1: Yeah, and so sometimes with the cello, because it's like a long piece of string, if you interrupt it with very little amount of pressure, you get this gray area. So you don't get the note, or you get the...
0: And you can play like the flute, really.
1: Yeah.
0: And your instrument has sand underneath the...
1: Yes, underneath the bridge.
0: What, underneath the paint?
1: Yeah, so it's kind of painted over, like tiny grains, you know, that it hardly makes a difference. But it's so I can play like bits of shaker.

0: that kind of feeling, you know. So it's just a bit loud on this cello because it's put in there for me.
1: How does the classical community, and I'm not talking about other musicians, I'm talking about sort of the gatekeepers of that world, how have they reacted to your music?
0: I think I'm only in the environments that would like me there.
1: Right.
0: And I think, yes, maybe there has been some sort of, there has to be something classical and core in this in order to have the other things, you know. And I think for me, that almost loses the point. Maybe today's culture is to tell a story, you know, almost like a playlist, you know, the different types of strands that lead you to the different parts of you. That's quite important. So if I'm going to play a bit of Debussy in order to get to the end of it and realize that Debussy is some gamelan culture, and then tip over into a sound world that I think represents that in a form of improvisation and maybe even extended techniques on the cello, sending me that way, then I follow it because it makes sense. Because it tells a story.
1: Yeah, yeah.
0: You know, so I'm happy for that exploration, I think.
1: You said you want classical music to have more of a social impact, that it's an important direction for the genre. The reason I'm reading is because I want to read a quote. You said, we need to be asking, why do we play it and how can it affect change? Have you come up with an answer to that?
0: No.
1: Well, thanks for coming in. Yeah. Have you come up with a personal answer for yourself of why, you know, why am I playing this? What is this doing?
0: You know, this is like reasons for existing, human remembrance, you know, ancestral feelings at a very vast spectrum. It's the same as looking at art from a very long time ago and feeling a sense of kinship with it. You know, I think all of these things are not in a, you know, in a time capsule. They're, you know, I think it destroys the idea of time. It's like all of these things are new to us and continue to inform us on how to create, on how to be. So to live without them would be, I think, ridiculous or even impossible to create new things. So
1: it breaks down, yeah, the idea of time is beautiful. It breaks down, yeah, the idea of, I love traditional music and I think you do too, mm, because it doesn't feel old to me. Like it, yeah, feels, it feels, I feel like I'm just holding on to the ball for a little while. The ball got handed to me and I'm just waiting to hand it off. And I think what you're saying is,
0: those are your ancestors. Did you hear that? That they walked in the room, you know. For me, that's to hold on to that thing just a little bit longer.
1: And then when I'm done with it, when I'm going, when I leave, it's my job to hand it off.
0: Yeah.
1: And if I'm hearing you correctly, we can do that for classical music too. It's of a time. It's sure it's of the 18th century or 17th century in Vienna, but it's just as much music as the music we grew up playing. Mm. And we can have the same relationship of the time breaking down to that music as well.
0: The difference with classical music and folk music in this way is that so much of the music and all other music is so knitted to the story, you know, of human nature, of what happened, of what it feels like to be human now. And I think we need to do and make it a usual practice to dig into these classical pieces as to what is the story that's knitted to them. It doesn't have to be this narrative story, but it's like, what was happening around then? What did Schubert do? Was he like, was he in love? Was he on something? Was he down? Was he going somewhere? And sometimes I feel like in this practice, you know, and in these structures of music colleges and conservatoires, you just get given the envelope and say, just read it, read that letter, just play it. And I think that's where maybe the thing is missing. Maybe
1: before you go, I want you to play me a little something, but I don't know what. I was thinking about maybe asking you, like, when you get your cello out of the case. I got buddies of mine, when they take their instruments out, they play the same thing, just to kind of get their fingers warmed, yeah, up. What do you play?
0: I like playing pizzicato a little bit, and then move a lot to the bow. you know, to warm up. And I love hearing overtones of the instrument or the ring, you know.
1: Yeah, give me a little bit of what you'd play like if you took the cello out.
0: Yeah.
1: You know, had to warm up.

0: Kadinda, chike uka kadinda, chike uka ka, chike uka ka, chike chike chike.
1: Absolutely beautiful. Thanks so much for coming in today.
2: Thanks for having us.
1: Lovely to meet you.
2: It was such a refreshing way to talk.
1: Really, really beautiful for me. I mean, like, I hope you enjoyed that as much as I did. Like, I would love to have all the guests come in with a cello. Andrea Martin, Eugene Levy, you're coming in? Bring the cello. That is Abel Salacha, the award-winning and genre-defying South African cellist. He was just in Canada playing shows with the Toronto Symphony. You can find Abel's recent releases, his album Hymns of Bantu, or his solo cello concerto Four Spirits, wherever you get your music. I'm Tom Power. You're listening to Q. Take a listen to this.

0: You know how like a certain song will take you back to like an exact certain moment in your life? Like that's for me. When I listen to that song, I am 18 or 19 because of the story I'm about to tell, at a house party in St. John's, drinking Dominion Ale and having the time of my life. That is Joel Plaskett and Down at the Khyber. Joel formed his band, Joel Plaskett Emergency, in the early 2000s. When that album came out, they had a slightly different lineup. But then Joel put together a real band. Dave Marsh on drums, Chris Pennell on bass. What I mean by real band is like a permanent band. And now they're celebrating 20 years of playing together, and they're celebrating it with a new song called Fill in the Blanks. Joel wrote it while taking an online course in the work of the Canadian media theorist Marshall McLuhan for like a homework assignment. If Marshall McLuhan is not a household name for you, as I mentioned, important Canadian media theorist, you might know his the thing he said, the medium is the message, which Joel and I will get into. But essentially, if you've ever wondered about the impact your phone or TikTok or YouTube is having on your brain or attention span, Marshall McLuhan sort of pioneered thinking that way, and decades before smartphones or algorithms. But how does that turn into a rock song, something that feels like an honors thesis? So I started by asking Joel Plaskett why he wanted to take a course on Marshall McLuhan in the first place.
1: A friend recommended it to me, and you know, I'd been sort of getting a little hip to Marshall McLuhan stuff. And then all of a sudden I had time. It was really interesting. There'd be optional assignments. And so this song was the result of an assignment on chapter two. This is what I submitted.
0: Really?
1: not the version that you're hearing now, the band version, but an acoustic four-track version that I did, which is going to be on the B-side of the single.
0: I'm gonna do my best to try and summarize some points here too, so I can get you to explain why you may have been interested in this. Marshall McLuhan, you know, the greatest media philosopher of our time, Canadian. A lot of ideas that have lasted through our society, most famously the medium is the message, the idea that the information that you get from a newspaper versus a radio broadcast versus a computer screen versus a podcast, what's as interesting and as important as what's written on it is actually how you're getting it, and how you're getting it impacts right. What you are actually taking in. I remember a couple of years ago, you weren't on the internet at all, and you were on social media. You were posting up these sort of like typewritten messages to fans. It just occurred to me just then. Is this around the same time that, because if you're interested in the medium being the message, is this around the same time that you had sort of absconded and started posting up typewritten things?
1: I always find it interesting how you can take an analog approach into a digital world. That sort of mashup is something I've been flirting with more and more. Like I did my last tour, One Real Reveal, I was telling stories and using the phone to show pictures on screens and tell stories and stuff. So kind of mixing up these mediums, but the way you deliver something. So like when you type something up and you put it on socials, people have to zoom in on Instagram to read this typewritten post. It doesn't really make any sense. But in a weird way, it was a way of slowing things down a bit. To me, my issue with a lot of the modern technology is the speed at which it moves is like absolutely overwhelming. But McLuhan's stuff, I just find like that there's so many quotes, so rich. I'm not going to get them right, but things like, well, there's one line in it that says, the content of any given medium is the juicy piece of meat used by the burglar to distract the watchdog of the mind, or something like that. You know, like he's less interested in what the content is and more about what the environmental changes are. That's the big message, right? That's how the medium, you know, that it's the devices that change your environment, not the content on the devices.
0: I think I'm just trying to get trying to figure out an answer for someone who may be wondering, why is a 20 year in Joel Plaskett Emergency and

0: that I wrote, Fill in the Blanks, was about chapter two, which is called Media Hot and Cold. I forget the name of the chapter exactly. It's something like that, Media Hot and Cold. And the idea is that, like, some media is more explicit, like a color film would be different than a black and white film. Like, if you're watching a color film, you get more information. It's maybe more overwhelming. A black and white film, you use your imagination. It's lower definition. Things that are lower definition engage your imagination in a different way. Things that are high def overwhelm you. And I feel like The Phone is like super high def, right? Like, it's everything all at once. But other older mediums, you know, like black and white television or something, you would have
1: radio,
0: engaged.
1: Yeah.
0: Radio, they all do different things. And so the kind of play on words in the song, right, is sort of, you know, you're coming in hot and high definition. It becomes kind of like a, not a love song exactly, but kind of a playful rock and roll song about this, these juxtapositions a little bit, and how often it's the things you leave out that draw people in. It's the implicit, and everything being explicit gets pretty boring pretty quickly to me, you know.
1: I mean, what's interesting is that McLuhan was writing this long before there was the phone or social media. He was talking about really the development of the television, the television versus the newspaper versus the radio broadcast.
0: Wildly crystal ball like some of the stuff that I was reading and understanding media. It's like, wow, this applies so much today. I think he's writing at a time where everyone was sort of the product of literacy, right? Of the written word was the dominant medium for many years. And then electronic technology comes along and undoes a lot of that. We're seeing that really in really deep now because people are reading less and we're all like, everything's coming through visual mediums and all these things. So he could really see the trajectory. from a distance and from a kind of a bird's eye view.
1: So before we hear the song, I mean, not that you're being didactic in any way, but what do you want people to maybe think about or feel when they hear the song right now?
0: I really like trying to thread the needle, you know, and see if it can mean one thing. If you know what it's about, great. So if you're going to listen to it, having framed this conversation, right? You know, maybe I've gotten too explicit with the conversation.
1: Never,
0: I've
1: done never.
0: Exactly what I should have done. I should have just let you fill in the blanks. I shouldn't have told you about it.
1: No, this is radio, buddy. This is, people are going to be listening with no visuals. They're going to think we're much handsomer than we are. It's great.
0: Right, exactly. Go on. But yeah, I mean, I really love what the band did with it. And my acoustic version is folkier. This is more rock and roll. But the lyrics are, I think, I'm trying to be playful, but also see if there's something a little deeper in the backstory, if you're interested. You know, that's always the dance for me, is trying to write something that threads the needle, for lack of a better word, leave something to the imagination, hence all the spots. There's a lot of filling in the blanks in this song. It was an easy one to like have fun with, because there's just, you know, there's a lot of, I guess, musical and word and lyrical playfulness in it. So
1: fun. I'll say to people about to listen to this, fun, catchy song, but you know, keep your ears open. You never
0: That's
1: know.
0: Right.
1: You never know.
0: Yeah.
1: Joel, congrats on 20 years of The Emergency.
0: Thanks a lot. Yeah. We're going, we got lots of great summer shows this summer, so we're going to be having fun. Yeah.
1: I'm excited to see it. Can you say who you are and introduce the song?
0: Yeah. My name is Joel Plaskett, and this is the latest track from me and my band, the Joel Plaskett Emergency. And the song is called Fill in the Blanks.

0: Fill in the blanks from Joel Plaskett and Joel Plaskett Emergency. Joel's Marshall McLuhan homework assignment recorded and I guess re-recorded performed. Well, I guess recorded by Joel, re-recorded and performed by the Joel Plaskett Emergency. Joel joined me from his home in Dartmouth, Nova Scotia.
1: I'm Tom Power. That's our show today. Thank you so much for listening. See you next time. Later on.
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3: 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Clear skies tonight with a low of 59. It's going to be sunny tomorrow with a high of 81.
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This is a pretty remarkable piece of music for reasons we'll have to get into with the composer, Erland Cooper, in just a moment. You're listening to an edition of New Sounds drawn from our Soundcheck podcast series, free, downloadable live performances and interviews that we do each week here in our studio. I'm John Schaefer, and in the next hour, you'll hear some music from this Scottish-born composer, Erland Cooper, as well as a session we did with the New York-based early music group called Ruckus, playing some Scottish-born music from three or more centuries ago. Hope you'll stay with us. Let's begin with this.

0: Scottish composer Erland Cooper writes ambient classical works that celebrate nature and create a strong sense of place. Now, these days, there are lots of musicians doing that sort of thing, but Cooper has gone all in. His piece, Carve the Runes and Be Content with Silence, was composed and recorded in 2021. And then the only copy of the master tape was buried in the Scottish soil to be recomposed, Cooper says, by the earth itself. There followed a kind of treasure hunt, with Cooper leaving clues every solstice or equinox until a year and a half later, the tape was discovered. There's a lot more to the story, and I'll let Erland Cooper take up the tale in a few minutes. But first, here he is with his ensemble to play an excerpt from Carve the Runes and Be Content with Silence.
1: He gathered the song of the five seas into his loom. Thulskerry flashed a new eye. Ahab hailed Jonah across tumultuous whale tracks. Gulls climbed up the Glasgow sky, rivet in beak. The Salt One had more to do than pity a sinking mouth, or heed one mortal cornstalk whispering a legend of resurrection among the spindrift.

0: That is an excerpt from the piece called Carve the Runes and Be Content with Silence. It's music by Erland Cooper, who is at our piano, and joining him in the studio today, violinist Freya Goldmark and cellist Adele Stein. And Erland joining me at the microphone with the tape in hand, the actual reel-to-reel tape of the original performance of this piece, which, Erland, you buried in the soil in one of the Orkney Islands, right?
1: That's right, on the mainland in Orkney. But I love to use the term planted rather than buried. Planted, to me, symbolises letting light in.
0: Okay, why?
1: Why did I plant it?
0: Yes.
1: I often think about good ideas. Someone asked me the other day, where does a good idea come from? And I think it's a combination of okay ideas sort of stacked up, and it creates good. And I was thinking of writing my first violin concerto for a particular violinist. That was Daniel Piorro on the recording. And celebrating the 100th year of local poet George Mackay Brown in Orkney.
0: Whose voice we heard.
1: Whose voice you heard there. And there's a sort of hyperbolic term that sort of followed me around in press, which is nature's songwriter. And it makes me blush. And I thought, how could I dig a little deeper and plough that field a bit better? You know, many composers have written or continue to write about nature, whether it's Messiaen or Britten or Caroline Shaw.
0: Vivaldi.
1: Vivaldi, of course. But I wondered if I could write with nature. And one way to do that would be to record this piece on tape and let the soil interact with the magnetic elements and the isotopes of the tape itself.
0: So when the tape was eventually found by a couple who were following your online clues, and the tape was resurrected and allowed to dry out because it had to, you know.
1: That's right.
0: What effect did it have on the sound? Because as I listen to the recording, it's pretty clean, except for when we hear George Mackay Brown's voice, and then we hear some snap, crackle, and pop.
1: Well, overall, this project represents a sort of meditation on value, on patience, in a world of instant gratification. So the first expectation from most people was that when this tape came out of the soil, the likelihood would be it would be erased to silence. In a world where it's very hard to have silence, there's something quite radical about sitting and listening to half an hour of silence, right, on a record. So that was my initial intention, was whatever happens, happens. I will release this and perform it exactly as it sounds from the earth. That now what it represents to me anyway is resilience of the arts, resilience of music, and resilience of magnetic tape. It's pretty tough stuff.
0: And so you didn't bury the tape in its box. It was just straight the reel of tape in the ground.
1: Yeah, that's right.
0: And so
1: it would have been
0: dirty.
1: Yeah.
0: What else? I mean, what was the condition of it when it was discovered?
1: It's very peaty soil. They say that peat, you know, is a bit like it sort of has a mummifying quality
0: to
1: it.
0: Yes, yes.
1: Maybe it helped.
0: Yeah.
1: Maybe it kept it alive. But it was very damp, very earthy ground. But I planted it completely exposed to the elements in the soil, about a kind of half a meter deep. On top of that was a shortbread biscuit tin, which you see the sort of square outline still on the tape.
0: Yes, you can see the outline on the tape itself, yeah.
1: In the biscuit tin was the score itself, as evidence that this is what went into this, and a letter on how to get it back to me with my mobile number on it. And then on top of the tin was a cheap, mass-produced violin. Again, a meditation on value. It's now so precious to me, that violin. You can't play it very well. I mean, it's destroyed.
0: Yeah, yeah.
1: And then the soil. And then on top of the soil was a stone with a very special rune or carved marking, which represented effectively X marks the spot.
0: So when we hear the voice of the poet, George Mackay Brown, and we hear that kind of crackling sound.
2: Mm-hmm. I make seven circles, my love, for your good breaking. I make the grey circle of bread and the circle of ale, and I drive the butter round in a golden ring. And I dance when you fiddle, and I turn my face with the turning sun till your feet come in from the field. My lamp throws a circle of light. Then you lie for an hour in the hot, unbroken circle of my arms.
0: Is that from the tape having been in the soil, or is that, are these vintage recordings of Brown reading his own work and it's from an LP or
1: no,
0: something?
1: It's a really good question, because most folk think that's what the soil has done. It's a combination of both, in truth. It's an old, lost record. Then you've got sonic artifacts that have come out of the sort of wet, damp soil, and then the drying out for a year and a half as well.
0: Right.
1: And if you listen carefully, you get you do get occasional dropouts, but the sort of two or three artifacts that are interesting to me and actually quite sonically pleasing are the way that it moves from left to right occasionally. Mm-hmm. And then you get to the end of the tape and it's getting worse. Arguably the music's becoming more hopeful. The resolve is there. Mm. But the fragility of the tape, it's weaker than ever and it's really dropping out.

0: But I think most folk thought it would come out of the ground sounding a bit like...
1: Yes, yeah.
0: Which, by the way, had it done, Freya, who's behind me, would have performed it exactly like that too, and we would have found a way on these beautiful ancient instruments to have done that.
1: Yeah, well, you know, with extended techniques these days, you know, you can...
0: That's it.
1: Drag a bow across the string, you know, hyper-press. Are you going to do it for Freya? Go ahead, yeah.
0: Yeah. Could you show us how the whole orchestra did the white noise, so as an extended technique?
1: Yeah. Carve the runes, then be content with silence. The title is from the poetry of...
0: That's right. It's George's words. And I've said this to a few, but I don't know if it's landed. The reason, the why, is in the title. Carve the runes, write the piece, and then be content with silence. Just be happy you made it.
1: Yeah. So if that tape had come out of the ground and there was nothing on it...
0: Yeah.
1: You would have had to be content with that.
0: That's good. That's absolutely spot on.
1: So the next piece you're going to play for us is from a 2022 record called Music for Growing Flowers. And I'm tempted to say that it came with a packet of wildflower seeds.
0: It did.
1: But in fact, it's kind of the reverse, isn't it?
0: It is. It is. It's, of course, a tip of the hat to Dio Brian Eno and also Japanese environmental music, these ambient forms of music, you know, music for airports.
1: Right, right.
0: But I was asked to write a piece of music to celebrate the Queen's Jubilee. And they said to me two things. One, you're going to score an installation of 20 million planted wildflower seeds that would create a sort of super bloom that would evolve over the summer. It would change from blues to pinks to whites, poppies and all sorts.
1: Where?
0: Planted in the Tower of London.
1: The Tower of London?
0: Yeah.
1: Wow.
0: You can hear the city. It's right in the heart of London. It could not be louder.
1: Yeah.
0: It's like being in Manhattan, you know, it's loud. And they said two things to me. They said, one, you've got to get rid of that noise. Like, it's got to complement the environment. And two, everybody's got to like it, including the Queen. And I said, well, none of those things can be achieved, but I'll give it a good go.
1: So what are the three of you going to do? Because this is a kind of a suite of pieces. So
0: yeah, I should say it's a 20-minute score. We're not going to play for 20 minutes for you because, you know, we'll use up all your tape.
1: I'm just not that special. I understand.
0: We've done something special for you. We've created a wee snippet, a wee edit, as it were, of some of those elements for you.
1: All right. Let's hear some of Music for Growing Flowers. By Erland Cooper, once again, Freya Goldmark playing violin, Adele Stein playing the cello, and Erland making his way back to our piano with another live performance here in the studio.

0: Well, that is just lovely. Music for Growing Flowers, a small edit of a longer piece by the Scottish-born, London-based composer Erland Cooper at our piano, with, once again, Freya Goldmark on violin, Adele Stein playing the cello. And so, Erland, this is the way, as I understand it, the way this worked was you bought the packet of wildflower seeds, and then you got to download the record for free. Is that how it worked?
1: The origins of it were, I don't know if you recall, but there was a major global shortage of vinyl supply post-pandemic.
0: Yes.
1: And I sat with the record label, who were all pulling their hair out, saying, we're not going to have records in time if we release it. And I said, well, you know, patience is a good thing. Why don't we think of a different idea? And
0: this is while you were still waiting for somebody to find your other records. So patience was on your mind.
1: Yeah. Well, they're interlinked. It's about planting. I was sat there looking. They were sort of red in the face. And I said, why don't we give folk their own seeds? And whilst they're waiting for them to grow, and their record could be in the post, you know, it's sort of like, it'll be ready when it's ready. So you get a packet of seeds, and then you wait 3 months for that to grow as well as your record. And everybody giggled and said, we can't do that.
0: And then?
1: And I went away and did it anyway.
0: Erland Cooper, recorded live in our studio for one of our Soundcheck podcast sessions. And another electroacoustic live performance from him coming up. And then we'll move from this Scottish-born composer to the New York band Ruckus doing some Scottish-born music from centuries gone by from another edition of Soundcheck. Stay with us. I'm John Schaefer, and you're listening to New Sounds.
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0: Tomorrow night on New Sounds, you'll hear this music by violinist and producer and composer Christopher Tigner, who does all of this music live in real time. He's got a new album out called Bleeding Past the Edges, and he'll be playing this music live on Friday night at Public Records, but we'll get a chance to sample some of the album on tomorrow night's edition of New Sounds. We'll also hear some music from Glenn Branca, the late New York composer whose Symphony No. 13, subtitled Hallucination City, is also being performed live on Friday night, but that event is sold out, so we'll give you a chance to hear some of that music for 100 electric guitars on tomorrow night's edition of New Sounds as well. As usual, this program joins all the others in our New Sounds archives. 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This is New Sounds number 4996. If you're not at newsounds.org, no problem. Just as long as you're somewhere on the web, type into your browser New Sounds 4996, and you'll get this show. All right, let's get back to our performance studio. We're listening on this edition of New Sounds to some excerpts from our Soundcheck podcast series, free podcasts of performances and interviews in the studio. And now back to the Scottish-born, London-based composer Erland Cooper. So you know, in listening to, you know, Carve the Runes, at the beginning there's a kind of rhythmic figure that lasts for several minutes. It reminds me a little bit of Philip Glass-style American minimalism. It is a violin concerto inspired by nature, so Vivaldi's Four Seasons is evoked. What is your background as a composer? I mean, where, what tradition do you see yourself as coming from?
1: I grew up on an island surrounded by the North Sea. There were no classical institutions or big schools to explore. But what I got was a rich upbringing of great freedom that celebrated all that the natural world could give. I was also given the great luxury of folk music.
0: Well, the melody of what we just heard has a very kind of, I would say it's kind of a mix of Celtic and Nordic, as the Orkneys are.
1: That's right.
0: And where did your interest in ambient music and electronics, you know, which is a big part, obviously, of the sound, where did that come from?
1: Well, what I was going to say, the third thing that I was fortunate to get in Orkney was access to my music room at school. My father was a deputy head, and so he had a master key that would open every door of the school. And whilst, I've said this before, but whilst my siblings and my peers and my mates were playing football, I was breaking into school to learn how to use the tape machines, to learn how to play a C with two hands on the piano, to learn how to play guitar, to pick at a violin. And I did that for months until I was caught and they gave me the key. They said, it's okay, you can come when you like.
0: You don't have to break in.
1: You don't
0: we'll
1: have
0: let
1: to
0: you.
1: Sneak in. So I think the classical term is an autodidact. I'm always studying, I'm always learning every day. Nothing's changed. I'm still breaking into little rooms.
0: And you don't live on a little island in the North Sea, but rather in London, in the middle of London, and yet Orkney, it seems, is never far from your mind and your mind's ear, because we hear it evoked constantly in your music. Solangus, mm-hmm. That was your first solo record, right?
1: That was it. It was something that was actually a tool. It was a record that I used to ease a busy mind when I was traveling around a city that I still don't call home, but I'm there an awful lot. And I remember being sat on this hot, sweaty London underground. And to distract my mind, I tried to remember the name in local dialect of a gannet. What did Dad call it? What did Dad say it was called? Ah, a Solan Goose. Mm. And then I titled that piece Solan Goose. And then, you know, other bird names started to come. Cattyface, Shalda, Waup, and they became the titles.
0: And all of the titles, they're not just bird names, they're Orcadian dialect, right?
1: They're all bird names in Orcadian dialect.
0: So what would I call a Shalda?
1: A oyster catcher.
0: An oyster catcher. Okay. Yeah.
1: I'm gonna ask you one. What do you think a cattyface is?
0: I really have no idea.
1: Well, in Orkney, they're very literal. So the bird with a face that looks like a cat might be. I could ask the girls.
0: Anybody?
1: The birds with
0: a face. Oh, Freya knows.
1: It's an owl.
0: It's a what?
1: An owl.
0: Oh, an owl.
1: Of course, right.
6: Makes sense. I was actually guessing, but I didn't want to see it again.
1: The moosey hawk is a kestrel. So it's just so, it's such a wonderful dialect. And it's all sort of linked to Norse terms and community.
0: Yeah. And we'll actually get to hear a little bit of the Shalda.
1: Combined with a Waup, which is a curlew.
0: Mm-hmm. So you have different names for everything up there.
1: Yeah, of course.
0: Okay.
1: But they speak English.
0: Yeah, of a sort.
1: Yeah.
0: Shall we hear the piece?
1: Yeah, of course.
0: Erland Cooper is my guest here in the studio with the ensemble and now playing an excerpt from his 2018 collection called Solan Goose and this piece called Shalda.

0: Well, that is a piece called Shalder, named after the bird of the same name. We would call it an oyster catcher, but in the Orkneys, it's a Shalder. And that is music from Erland Cooper, played live here in the studio. And Erland, what I guess what I love about the ending of that piece is earlier you triggered electronics and the poetry of George Mackay Brown from a very contemporary digital electronic device. The bird calls came from an old cassette deck.
1: A cassette with a cassette loop, yeah. And that's the very thing I learned on were Tascam cassettes to record with.
0: Yeah. Are you familiar with Peter Maxwell Davies?
1: Very much, yes. Yeah.
0: Something about Shalder, it sounds maybe not like his piece, but his piece Farewell to Stromness.
1: Well, you are the first person to identify it is my tip of the hat to the very same composer and that piece. It's my farewell to the sounds of Stromness, and so I was thinking very much of it. So
0: yeah.
1: I'm really tickled you picked that up.
0: Yeah, I mean, it's not like it's hard to identify, well, that chord progression, but it sounds like it comes from the same place.
1: Yeah, well, it comes from the same island, I guess.
0: Yeah.

0: So, Carve the Runes, Then Be Content with Silence was 3 years plus in the making and unmaking and remaking. So it was an exercise in patience. Mm-hmm. I imagine during that time you had time to think ahead to what might come next. So what is next for you?
1: Well, I'm going to celebrate the piece more. In fact, I've been invited by the BBC Philharmonic to perform an orchestral version with solo violin. I've invited Freya Goldmark to join and be that soloist. And we're going to perform it with larger forces of the orchestra. And I'd love to fly that version around the globe. That would be a treat on the back of a shelter.
0: What will you do for the 2 minute of silence?
1: Exactly that. The bigger the silence, the bigger the hall, the grander the gesture, and the bigger the orchestra.
0: All right.
1: Should we do it at Carnegie Hall?
0: Yes, we shall.
1: Let's make it so.
0: Let's just do it. Make that happen.
1: Till then, John.
0: Erland, a real pleasure to have you here with the ensemble. Thank you so much.
1: The pleasure's mine and ours.

0: 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Carve the Runes and Be Content with Silence by Erland Cooper. 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And the videos of the live performances you've just heard are on the New Sounds YouTube channel. Up next, the band Ruckus is based here in New York, but they too will take us to Scotland with a performance of some of the folk music of Scotland from centuries past. Stay with us as we continue with New Sounds.
1: Congressmember Jerry Nadler has been representing parts of Manhattan for more than 30 years. 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I'm Bridget Bergen. 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
0: 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Right now, we're looking not too far in the past, checking out some live performances from our Soundcheck podcast series. Ruckus is an early music ensemble that plays with the energy of a rock band and the improvisatory flair of a jazz combo. Most early music groups feature instruments like the harpsichord and the viola da gamba, and Ruckus does too, but you'll also hear synthesizer and Near Eastern frame drums. And on their new album, The Edinburgh Rollick, they focus on traditional Scottish folk songs and dances. And they're going to start us off with a medley called The Gig Set. Here is the band Ruckus.

0: That is Ruckus with a live performance of a medley of three traditional Scottish tunes known as the Gig Set. And let me introduce you to the members of the band. You heard Kier Gogwilt playing the fiddle-like instrument known as the Hardanger de More. Doug Balliot playing the viola da gamba, which looks like a cello. It's got frets, though, so it's actually more like a bowed member of the lute family. Clay Zeller Townsend playing, what was that? Those were spoons you were playing there.
1: Yeah, those were spoons.
0: Although we'll mostly be hearing you play the Baroque bassoon. We heard Rami El Asser on hand drums. Paul Holmes Morton started on the theorbo and then moved to the Baroque guitar. If you have not seen a theorbo before, watch the video of these performances. The instrument is as tall as I am, and I'm 6 feet tall, so it's a huge monstrosity of a lute. And Elliot Figg behind the harpsichord and synthesizer here in the studio. Kier, you compiled the sets that are on this record. Mm-hmm. Tell us a little bit about the source material.
2: Yeah, so the sets are compiled from volumes from the Neil Gow collections of dance tunes. And Neil Gow was a Scottish fiddler who was active mainly during the 18th century.
0: Mm-hmm. Now, Clay, the first Ruckus album was Bach.
1: Mm-hmm.
0: And I saw you guys play some of this at the Ojai Festival a couple of years ago, and it was Bach as seen through a distinctly modern lens. I mean, it was clearly, it wasn't like you were taking tons of liberties, but the sounds, the orchestrations were different.
1: Mm-hmm.
0: What made this seem like an appropriate follow-up to an album of Bach?
1: For us, Baroque, all Baroque music is dance music. And that can be Bach, and that can be Handel, and that can be Purcell. And there's a lot of social, like, straightforward dance music.
0: Right.
1: And it really felt important to us to really dig in on music that was, like really for dancing, and not really abstracted. And
0: because when Bach wrote those courants and sarabands and allemands, those are all dances. Those are all courtly dances.
1: They totally are, yeah. And for Ruckus as a rhythm section, as a continuo band, and also with a collection of musicians who are super into folk traditions, it felt really important for us to dig in on dance music for a while.
0: Okay, now, having said that, there are several songs on the record.

0: you know, where you have Fiona Gillespie singing these beautiful Scottish airs and ballads. So are they from the same set of Neil Gow, you know, allegedly Neil Gow songs?
1: Yeah, so those two songs, The Broom of the Cat and Nose and Lord Gregory, they both appear in a Gow collection that, of songs, of Scottish songs. Although, funny enough, we got to the recording session last year, and Fiona and I were talking about Lord Gregory. We had just done an arrangement of it that was pretty, you know, to the book of what the Neil Gow collection had written down. But we were both talking about it, and we were like, oh, do you know that, like, version by that Irish singer? Do you know the Peggy Seeger version? We were kind of, like, throwing these ideas back and forth. And so we kind of scrapped the entire arrangement and just went into the studio and started from scratch, and she sang that melody instead. So, you know, we're playing pretty fast and loose with these Gow transcriptions sometimes.

0: Her version of Lord Gregory is incredibly florid. There are all these, like, grace notes, and, you know, if she were playing a bagpipe, I guess you'd call them skirls, you know, these little... is she taking something from that part of the tradition, do you think?
1: I'm sure she... I mean, absolutely. It's like, she's so knowledgeable. She's such an expert in Scots and Irish traditions of singing. So, yeah, it really does sound instrumental in the ornamentation. And we were kind of playing with that bagpipe feeling with all the drones and...
0: Right.
1: Yeah, the sort of fast-fingered, you know, ornaments over the drones.
0: So, you know, there's a couple of things about Baroque music, Clay, that are important for people to know is, like folk music, what's written on the page is not the entirety of the piece. You know, ornamentation is a huge part of Baroque practice. And improvisation. You know, you mentioned that Ruckus is basically a continuo band, a rhythm section. And traditionally, those parts, they wouldn't be fully written out. They'd be, I mean, they'd have what...
2: Yeah, it wasn't, the music wasn't done until the performers got it in their hands.
0: Right. And then you guys, as continuo players, would figure out how to actually make it work.
2: How to realize it and how to use these instruments like the guitar and the harpsichord and the viola da gamba, the bass and the bassoon, and, you know, everything that we use, how to orchestrate it and how to improvise rhythmic texture above a melodic bass line. And so a lot of our work is to figure out the kind of texture each piece could want, or makes it speak the most vividly.
0: All right. And Keir, you are playing a Hardanger d'Amore. So from a distance, it looks like a violin, and it is a member of the violin family, but it's a very specific thing. Tell us a little bit about it.
1: Sure. This is actually a new instrument for me. It doesn't appear on the record at all, but it's got 10 strings. 5 of them are sympathetic. 5 of them you play on.
0: So 5 run over the fingerboard and then 5 underneath.
1: That's right. And the bridge has a little cutout so the sympathetic strings can go beneath. It's actually a Norwegian style folk instrument. It has a shorter neck, bigger body. This one has, I guess this departs from the traditional Hardanger fiddle in that it has 10 strings instead of 8.
0: Right.
1: It's a relatively new instrument.
0: Right. Yeah. If you bow it, it has a kind of a silvery tone.
1: Yeah. So you really hear the resonance.
0: Right. So those sympathetic strings are vibrating.
1: Yeah, and I can just

0: pretty organic.
1: We got used to, and then quite attached to playing with synths early on, sort of out of practicality because it was such a pain and it's so expensive to get a Baroque chamber continuo organ. And then you get all these, you have all these buttons and all these cool sounds. So, like, why not just, why limit yourself? And with drums, we're all sort of percussionists, but this is the first project that we've brought in a percussionist with. And it also just feels super organic to have Rami with us.
2: All right. Well, let's put everybody back to work and hear another medley. This one is called The Forest's Set. We're hearing the band Ruckus performing music from their album, The Edinburgh Rollick, live in the studio.

0: This is The Forest Set, a work by the band Ruckus, which you'll find on their album The Edinburgh Rollick, but this is a live performance in our studio from our soundcheck sessions. Our technical director, Irene Trudell, our producers, Karen Havlick and Surma Munyar. Joe Enright shot the video of the live performances, which you can find on the New Sounds YouTube channel. I'm John Schaefer. That'll do it for this edition of New Sounds. See you next time. 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Hear our archived shows or our 24/7 live stream anytime you want at newsounds.org.
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2: 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We'll have a look at how Mayor Mamdani's fascination with the beautiful game intersects with how the city is preparing for the World Cup. 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Clear skies tonight with a low of 59. It's going to be sunny tomorrow with a high of 81.
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4: Hello and welcome to Newsday on the BBC World Service with Barbara Plett-Usher in Nairobi and Rob Young in London.
5: Iran and Israel have agreed to stop exchanging fire after a fragile ceasefire brokered in April broke down yesterday. President Trump has told the BBC that Israel's prime minister did not defy his order to hold off from striking Iran on Monday. We'll ask what the latest developments mean for the prospects of a long-term deal.
4: We'll also hear about the rescue efforts in the Philippines after a 7.8 magnitude earthquake struck, leaving dozens dead.
5: And we'll find out what the leaders of China and North Korea have been discussing at a rare meeting in Pyongyang.
4: In the business news, the artificial intelligence company OpenAI plans to raise money on the stock market for the first time, potentially valuing the maker of ChatGPT at $1 trillion. We'll start the hour, though, with a bulletin of the latest news.
6: BBC News with Danielle Yawovietska. President Trump has insisted that Israel's prime minister did not defy his order to hold off from striking Iran on Monday. Speaking to the BBC, Mr. Trump said the missiles were already on their way when he told Benjamin Netanyahu not to respond to Tehran's attacks. Iran and Israel have now halted strikes against each other, but have warned they could resume hostilities. Our North America editor, Sarah Smith, spoke to President Trump earlier.
7: In a brief conversation with President Trump, I asked him what he had said to Benjamin Netanyahu to try to persuade him to stop the retaliatory attacks on Iran. He said he'd told the Israeli Prime Minister, "We have to use common sense. We're very close to signing a very powerful deal, a very good deal." Mr. Trump was concerned that Israeli airstrikes could derail those ongoing peace talks with Tehran. President Trump later told the US news site Axios that he had told Mr. Netanyahu, "Bibi, you better be careful or you will be on your own very soon."
6: The International Criminal Court has suspended its chief prosecutor pending the outcome of disciplinary proceedings against him. Karim Khan has repeatedly denied allegations of sexual misconduct. Anna Holligan reports.
8: Mr. Khan has had a career in law spanning more than 30 years, including working on the International Criminal Tribunals for Rwanda and the former Yugoslavia. The allegations have unfolded during a period of exceptional pressure and political tensions surrounding the ICC. The United States imposed sanctions on Mr. Khan after he sought arrest warrants for the Israeli Prime Minister Benjamin Netanyahu and the former Israeli Defense Minister Yoav Gallant, linked to the war in Gaza.
6: The artificial intelligence company OpenAI has announced plans to raise money on the stock market for the first time. The company, which makes the ChatGPT chatbot, is the third tech giant to announce plans this month to go public. Here's Peter Bose.
9: For many potential investors, it is a gamble, it is a risk worth taking, because they see this as one of those pivotal times in history where something comes along that could change the course of history, that this could be a technology, the next generation of computing, that could dominate the tech landscape for decades to come. If OpenAI and Anthropic were just any old business that might seem like a good bet for the future, even though they weren't making any money now, I think investing in them would be highly speculative. But these are businesses that have the potential to become the backbone of the AI economy.
6: New research shows nuclear-armed countries increased their spending on atomic weapons last year by 20% compared with 2024. The International Campaign to Abolish Nuclear Weapons said the sum had risen to a record high of nearly $119 billion. It described the figure as unthinkable at a time of global aid cuts and increases to the cost of living. You're listening to The World News from the BBC. One of Africa's leading football referees, the Somalian Omar Artan, has been denied entry to the United States to officiate at the Men's World Cup, which begins on Thursday. The head of America's World Cup task force accused Mr. Artan of talking to some very terrible people. Nick Johnson reports.
10: Omar Artan became a FIFA referee in 2018 and last year was named Referee of the Year by the Confederation of African Football. The 34-year-old was among the 52 referees announced by FIFA to officiate at the World Cup finals. It's not clear why he was denied entry in Miami on Saturday, but Somalia is one of several countries on a travel ban list introduced by President Trump's administration.
6: The United States has added several major Chinese businesses to a list of companies it claims are linked to China's military. Among the newest additions are the e-commerce giant Alibaba and the electric car maker BYD. The list aims to alert American organizations to the risks of working with Chinese firms. Being on the list does not mean a company is banned. Beijing's US embassy told the BBC the move was discriminatory. Alibaba denies having any military affiliation. The eminent US historian Gordon Wood has died. He was 92. Wood was Professor Emeritus at Brown University and won a Pulitzer Prize for his 1992 book, The Radicalism of the American Revolution. He died after being struck by a car just a month before the US celebrates its 250th anniversary. Police in northwestern Nigeria say at least 39 people attending talks with the family of a local criminal leader about rising kidnappings have been abducted. Officials in Zamfara state said the group had turned up to meet the bandit leader's parents but were seized by armed men. Rescue operations are underway. Kidnappings for ransom are a growing problem across Nigeria. And that's the latest BBC World News.
4: Thank you very much indeed for that bulletin of news there. Hello, you're with Newsday from the BBC World Service with Barbara Plett-Usher in Nairobi and Rob Young in London.
5: Coming up this half hour, we've got stories for you from the United States, the Philippines and North Korea.
4: Nick Marsh will be here with your business news. He's looking at the potential $1 trillion stock market listing for the artificial intelligence company OpenAI, that is the maker of the AI chatbot ChatGPT.
5: And in sport, Rebecca Adams on President Trump being booed as he appeared at Madison Square Garden in New York for Game 3 of the NBA Finals between the Knicks and the Spurs.
4: Your messages welcome, of course. Do send them to +44 77 86 20 50 85. Now, this time yesterday, we were reporting on an escalating tit-for-tat exchange of strikes between Iran and Israel, a concerning fracture in a ceasefire which had held between the two since April. Well, 24 hours on, both Iran and Israel have now agreed to stop exchanging fire. Donald Trump had asked both sides to halt hostilities. Iran, though, has reiterated that if Israel continues its strikes on Iran or the southern suburbs of Beirut against the Iranian-backed militia Hezbollah, Iran says it will deliver what it called a painful response. Israel has said it is holding fire, but the Israeli Prime Minister Benjamin Netanyahu added the struggle against Iran and Hezbollah is not finished. Here's what the Israeli Prime Minister said in a televised address.
11: Iran and Hezbollah chalashim meipam.
12: Iran and Hezbollah are weaker than ever, and we are stronger than ever. But our fight with them has not finished yet. If Iran's terror regime makes the mistake of attacking us again, we will respond forcefully, because Israel has a full right to self-defense, and we will implement it as much as necessary.
5: After the initial strike carried out by Iran, U.S. President Donald Trump denied that Prime Minister Netanyahu has defied his wishes by launching a retaliatory strikes. In a call with the BBC, he said the missiles were already on their way. The White House confirmed that Trump had called Netanyahu to discuss the crisis, and Israeli officials said Israel had also halted its strikes at his request. For more on this recent escalation, I spoke earlier to Jim Gilmore, former U.S. ambassador to the Organization for Security and Cooperation in Europe under President Donald Trump's first administration.
13: It looks like that the two parties don't want to escalate this kind of battle. So they have fired their missiles back and forth, and then they stopped. But I would suggest that the underlying tensions are still there. What really is going on is that the Iranians want to try to protect Hezbollah in Lebanon, and the Israelis want to be sure that they can protect their northern borders from being attacked. So those are two contrary things, obviously, and so at any moment now it could break back out.
5: Lebanon has really complicated things for President Trump, hasn't it? Because the Iranians have made Lebanon part of the deal, and Lebanon is core to Israel. It's determined to keep bombing any kind of Hezbollah threat there. So that's quite a complicating factor for Mr. Trump in terms of getting a deal, no?
13: Yes, it's very complicating. But the essence of it is that as long as Hezbollah continues to attack Israel, Israel's fundamental policy is to protect themselves. And that goes back, of course, decades and decades, all the way back to their terrible experience in World War II Nazi times. So they've maintained that determination to not be attacked and hurt. That also can, by the way, lead them to be manipulated by their enemies, who know good and well exactly what the Israeli reaction will be if there's ever an attack on them.
5: So Trump told Israel not to strike Beirut. Iran says it responded when Israel struck Beirut. Has Beirut become sort of the red line in this? Because not much is said, really, by the parties about Israel continuing to occupy and bomb southern Lebanon.
13: Well, I think it's the issue that's on the day right now, but I would not describe it as a red line. I believe that the issues there in that part of the world are much more fundamental. After all, the United States, in conjunction with the Israelis, bombed those nuclear facilities several months ago and then turned around and did a much more broad-based attack just in a couple of months ago. And those issues still remain. All the issues that we're talking about are still present, primarily the nuclear issues, but also now, of course, the Strait of Hormuz. None of that's resolved yet. So I don't think that you can just say that a back and forth with Hezbollah and Lebanon is the most important issue right now. It's just a part of it.
5: What leverage does President Trump actually have to get those resolved, especially the Strait of Hormuz?
13: Well, I think that that the Strait of Hormuz is quite difficult. That the Iranians, you're not going to pick them up and move them anywhere. They're right along that strait, and they will always be along that strait. So now, in order to straighten out the passageway and the waterway, the United States is faced with, if they're going to proceed, with a terrible onslaught that will do something to try to eliminate the Iranians from threatening the shipping in the Strait of Hormuz. I'm not sure you can do that. What's really going on here is that these ships, they won't sail unless they have appropriate insurance policies. And the international insurance industry is not about to insure these ships if they think there's even a strong possibility that they'll be attacked. So that is a part of the problem. Meanwhile, on the nuclear side, so far the Iranians have not seemed to show any public willingness to compromise that. Now, the president has said that they are, that they're willing to actually compromise on that. Let's wait and see how these things develop. I think the Iranians think they're in a very strong position.
5: Going back to Lebanon and the Israeli policy towards Lebanon and determination to strike Hezbollah there, do you agree with critics that Trump is out of his depth in trying to find a way to end this war and Netanyahu is running circles around him, Prime Minister Netanyahu of Israel?
13: I would certainly never characterize any statesman in that kind of position. So, no. But I do believe that Netanyahu was persuasive to the president in the Oval Office when he approached him about the second conflict. I think that so far the war has really benefited Israel, I think, more than the United States, because Israel was trying to protect themselves from an immediate danger, both from the nuclear issues and also from Hezbollah in Lebanon, and they have an immediate need to do that. The United States has a long-term need. The U.S. has been addressing this issue for a long time. So I would not say that the president is weak. I think that he's strong, but I believe that this is now a challenge that's going to be very difficult for him to solve.
5: Just finally, what's your take on the threat by the Houthis in Yemen to target Israeli shipping? How much of a complicating factor could that be to getting a peace deal?
13: Well, it'd be very significant, because they have their own strait that they can potentially control down there with more shipping. So these are having a bearing and an impact not just on those countries in the Middle East, but of course the people who trade across the entire world. And that is a very significant problem, across the board. I also think it might open some opportunities, though. Even though the United States is in this, and together with the Israelis and almost alone in that regard, they're not the only people who have a stake in this. Now, President Trump has said that many times, particularly the Europeans have a stake in this. The Chinese have a stake in this. The Chinese are in a very difficult position. They need that strait open so that energy and resources can flow to them. But at the same time, they don't want to be favorable to the United States position or that of our British allies. So they're betwixt and between. They don't know quite what to do. But they're not the only ones. They're Europeans. They're people worldwide. And in fact, it does, since oil is a international priced commodity, it is true that it affects almost everybody that uses fossil fuels across the world. I think that gives an opportunity, myself. This would be the moment to engage in diplomacy, not necessarily with the Iranians, who owe nothing to President Trump, but instead to reestablish our relations with our historical allies, particularly the United Kingdom. And I think that would create an opportunity to bring more international weight to bear on the Iranians than we're seeing right now.
5: And that was Jim Gilmore, the former U.S. ambassador to the OSCE.
4: Well, the Chinese leader Xi Jinping is wrapping up a two-day visit to North Korea. It's his first official trip there since 2019. And the two leaders have agreed to expand cooperation. I was reading on the Xinhua news website, the official state news agency in China, just published, saying that the two leaders have pledged to carry forward the friendship through generations. We're going to speak now to Jenny Town, who's a senior fellow and director of 38 North, which is a North Korean analysis platform. Welcome to the program. When the two leaders talk about carrying forward for generations the friendship between the two nations, it doesn't really tell us very much, does it? But just interpret that for us, would you? What are they saying?
14: Sure. Well, this is on the occasion of the 65th anniversary of the signing of the friendship treaty, the bilateral friendship treaty between the two. And so this is a nod to the idea that this relationship is sort of a constant in both of their bilateral relations. They've been, they've had this sort of alliance of sorts for decades, and it will last for decades as well, because there is strategic and economic leverage and need on both sides of the equation that are mutually beneficial. So, as much as we talk about North Korea's dependency on China's economic trade, there's also benefits for China in that process as well, in terms of really building up the industries and trade in those northeast provinces, which tend to be some of the poorest provinces in China, as well as then in the strategic alignment and strategic partnerships against what is a growing U.S. influence in the region.
4: We were hearing on the program yesterday that Beijing is quite probably unnerved by Pyongyang's closeness, ever growing.

0: from the Russian side to the North Koreans also does alleviate some of the burden for what China has traditionally seen as, you know, the North Korean burden on their own economy as well.
1: Chinese state media is saying that the two sides agreed they should stay guided by high-level exchanges and consolidate the foundation of political mutual trust, which might suggest that that mutual trust isn't necessarily there in the way that certainly the Chinese would like it to be. And it says Xi Jinping also called on the two governments to work for their people. Many critics of the North Korean regime would point out it doesn't in any way work towards work in the best interest of its people. So what do you think that comment's potentially about?
0: I think, you know, when it comes to the high level exchanges and, you know, North Korea and China are really in a rebuilding phase. They have not had great relations in the past few years. And especially because, you know, as North Korea has been prioritizing its relationship with Russia, it just really has put China on the back burner for a very long time post-pandemic. And even the trade and tourism that normally had happened pre-pandemic has not been fully restored. So I think part of the message, you know, in this is, you know, they're both committed to rebuilding that relationship at a time when, you know, when China's seeking greater alignment, you know, to counter U.S. influence in the region, and a time when U.S. allies are all being tested and all the alliances are being tested and China's power is growing. But also at a time when North Korea's political influence is actually growing quite exponentially as well. And their impact in global affairs is bigger than it ever has been. And so I think for the two of them, this is a really opportune moment. I think the comment about the caring about other the people's lives, they do often talk about improving the people's livelihoods, and some of that economic cooperation that you're seeing being pledged back and forth is under the label of improving people's livelihoods, bringing jobs, bringing investment, bringing goods and services, and really promoting their economies that will have social benefits.
1: Thank you very much indeed. Jenny Town there, a senior fellow and director of 38 North, on the outcome of that visit by China's leader Xi Jinping to North Korea.
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3: Thank you very much, Barbara. Well, the San Antonio Spurs ended the New York Knicks' 13-match winning streak as they edged Game 3 of the NBA Finals 115-111. The Knicks lead the series 2-1. Donald Trump attended the game and was booed by the crowd at Madison Square Garden. The England and Wales Cricket Board is investigating an incident in a nightclub involving Captain Ben Stokes and pace bowler Gus Atkinson. The ECB said that the pair were involved in a breach of team protocols after England's win over New Zealand in the first test at Lord's. 23-time Grand Slam singles champion Serena Williams makes her comeback at Queen's in London later today. She'll be playing alongside Canada's Victoria Mboko in the doubles against third seeds Nicole Melikar and Erin Routliffe for a place in the quarterfinals. And Omar Artan, who was set to be Somalia's first World Cup referee, has been dropped from the list of officials after he was denied entry to the US. He was stopped at Miami International Airport on Monday. And there's more sport in half an hour.
1: Now, the rescue and recovery operation continues across the Mindanao region of the Philippines following a magnitude 7.8 earthquake which killed at least 35 people. We can speak to Richard Gordon, who's the chairman and chief executive of the Philippine Red Cross. He joins us now from the capital, Manila. Welcome to the programme, Richard. What is the latest on the death toll, on the casualty figures more broadly, and also on the numbers of people missing?
4: Thank you, Neil. So far, we have eyeballed 31 dead. Now, the government is saying 37 dead. There are scores injured, of course, and there's a lot of damage to hospitals, bridges, roads, and certainly there are some areas that are isolated right now. Right now, we're looking at a municipality called Glan that is about north of General Santos, which was hit badly, along with Sarangani province. Now, they have lost two bridges on the way to Glan, and another town is also isolated. So we're looking at supplying it with food and water. There's no power. There's no water. And right now, we have to look at that, because at least in the other areas, they're fairly well equipped with the acute comforts of urban living. But these areas are more or less rural areas. In fact, in the Glam, there was a landslide that caused about 12 deaths, up to 19 deaths. And we don't know what's beyond. And that's what we're looking up with the Red Cross. Beyond that area, going up to the occidental area of Davao, there will be towns that are isolated, that are not easily accessible. So we're sending satellite phones and satellite connectivity so that we can get in touch with them and be able to try and supply them from the area that is so near, so that they would not be isolated.
1: So you can supply them with food, with drinking water from the air?
4: That's correct.
1: What is the aid response and the government response more broadly been? Has it been effective enough?
4: Excuse me?
1: Has the government response in particular been effective enough, do you think?
4: Yes, I think the government is doing well, considering that this is a major, major earthquake in a very large area, very well populated. But I'm thankful that in spite of the fact that it is the first day of class, actually the first day of classes that are open, cost to life is not that heavy, although of course this is early days. Like I said, yesterday we only had two, all of a sudden it jumped up to 31 or 37, and there are people that are isolated areas that you may have had landslides. So we're looking at that situation. And of course, power has been restored in some areas. There are areas that still have to be restored in terms of water access, which is needed in Sarangani province. And of course, damaged infrastructure such as hospitals. The hospitals we have to look at, because some of the patients have to be taken out.
1: And when you talk about damage to a hospital, what is the damage? How severe is it?
4: Well, they've had to remove the patient from the hospital so that they feel more safe, because the hospital could collapse. The damage could be anywhere from collapsed ceilings, cracks in the hospital, and we're just making sure that they're okay from the standpoint of the government. From the standpoint of the Red Cross, we're supplying them with the tents so that they can go out and be safer. There will be no collapse of heavy debris in a tent rather than in the hospital.
1: And what about people's homes that have been damaged? Is there an assessment yet on how many families have been affected by that?
4: They have about, these early days, they have about 26 barangays in General Santos and in the Sarangani, but then there are other areas that we have not heard from so far. There are 9 provinces affected, and so far as families are concerned, so far I know about 295 persons in 3 evacuation areas.
1: Thank you very much indeed for talking to us. That's Richard Gordon there, who's the chairman and chief executive of the Philippine Red Cross, joining us from Manila.
2: Now for the latest business with Nick Marsh, and I understand the artificial intelligence company OpenAI is going to make a stock market debut?
5: Yes, that's right. They announced it through a confidential filing with the US financial authorities. I don't think they quite wanted to make this announcement just yet, but they were pipped by their big rivals, Anthropic, who last week said that they were going to be listing on the stock market. And Anthropic's actually just been valued at nearly $1 trillion, which is even more than OpenAI, even though OpenAI were the ones who kind of kick-started this latest generative AI boom that we've seen over the past few years. They make ChatGPT, of course. They're not doing too badly themselves. They're worth over $800 million. And there's basically going to be a frenzy now of these blockbuster IPOs. We've got on Friday Elon Musk's SpaceX, which is obviously a space hardware company, but also integrating a lot of AI into that itself as well. So, we've seen wild swings on the markets recently. We're going to see some enormous listings on the public markets in the United States, all thanks to AI as usual.
2: Something to watch. Thanks very much, Nick.
1: You user of these AI chatbots, Barbara?
2: No, not yet. Well, Google AI, yes, but other than that, no.
1: Yeah, they're kind of everywhere. They're hard to avoid these days if you go online to search for information. Often you're being presented AI-generated results and you don't even know it, so it is worth double-checking. You're with Newsday on the BBC World Service.
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1: Hello, you're with Newsday from the BBC World Service with Barbara Plettosher in Nairobi and Rob Young in London.
2: We'll speak to the German doctor who's been looking after a fellow US doctor with Ebola evacuated from the DR Congo.
1: We'll also hear from a Malawian mother deciding whether to leave South Africa amid a wave of anti-immigrant violence.
2: And Rebecca on Sport will tell us why President Trump was booed at a basketball game in New York. But first, this news.
11: BBC News with Danielle Yawovietska. President Trump has insisted that Israel's prime minister did not defy his order to hold off from striking Iran on Monday. Iran and Israel have now halted strikes against each other, but Lebanese officials say Israeli strikes have killed 7 people, including a child. Iran had threatened to strike Israel again if there were further attacks on Lebanon. The International Criminal Court has suspended its chief prosecutor, pending the outcome of disciplinary proceedings against him. Karim Khan has repeatedly denied allegations of sexual misconduct. The British lawyer announced he was stepping aside from the role a year ago until an investigation had finished. The artificial intelligence company OpenAI has announced plans to raise money on the stock market for the first time. The Reuters news agency says it's targeting a value of up to $1 trillion. Ukrainian officials say Russian strikes overnight have killed at least 4 people in the Kharkiv region. Ukraine, meanwhile, has continued to launch strikes at Russian-occupied Crimea. World football's governing body has removed the Somalian Omar Artan from its list of World Cup referees after he was denied entry to the United States ahead of the finals. FIFA said it was not involved in host country immigration processes. Police in northwestern Nigeria say at least 39 people attending talks with the family of a local criminal leader about rising kidnappings have been abducted. Rescue operations are underway. The United States has added several major Chinese businesses to a list of companies it claims are linked to China's military. Among the newest additions are the e-commerce giant Alibaba and the electric car maker BYD. Being on the list does not mean a company is banned. President Trump has been booed at a basketball match in New York. He was there to watch the New York Knicks lose to the San Antonio Spurs in Game 3 of the best-of-7 NBA Finals. The Knicks are still ahead overall by 2-1. And that's the latest BBC News.
1: Thank you, Danielle, for that summary of the news. Hello, you're with Newsday from the BBC World Service with Barbara Plettosher in Nairobi and Rob Young in London. Thanks very much for joining us today.
2: Coming up this half hour, we've got stories for you from Germany, Nigeria and South Africa.
1: Rebecca Adams will be here with your sport. President Trump's been booed as he appeared at Madison Square Garden in New York for Game 3 of the NBA Finals between the Knicks and the Spurs. She'll give us an update on the game as well.
2: If you want to say something to us, please send us a message. 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
1: Now, an American doctor, Peter Stafford, who had contracted Ebola while working in DR Congo, has been discharged from a Berlin-based special isolation ward where he'd been receiving treatment. Dr. Stafford contracted the disease last month in DR Congo, where he and his wife had been working with a medical missionary group. The virus continues to spread in the country with deadly consequences. Well, I've been speaking to Dr. Leif Erik Sander, the head of infectious diseases at Charité University Hospital in the German capital, Berlin. He's the man who's been treating Dr. Stafford for the past few weeks. And I began by asking him what state Dr. Stafford was in when he arrived at the unit.
12: Well, he obviously had clear signs of an Ebola infection. He was weak and he had a fever and he was very sick, but he was not critically ill.
1: And so what treatment then were you able to give him?
12: So he received an experimental treatment that consists of two so-called monoclonal antibodies. So these are antibodies that were developed from convalescent individuals. This is an experimental drug developed by a company in the United States. And this drug neutralizes the virus. And he received one dose of that. And he also received several doses of an antiviral treatment called remdesivir. So a drug that was originally developed for Ebola, but has actually been authorized for treatment of COVID-19. And this is where it has been widely used.
1: And so the medication you've got is able to treat people who have contracted Ebola in the current outbreak with the Bundibugyo strain.
12: So this is the rationale. So from sort of the preclinical profile of this drug, we believe that it works in neutralizing also the Bundibugyo virus. But as I said, this is a drug that is currently under development. There is no licensed or authorized drug to treat this type of infection. But from what we've seen with the clinical course in our patient, we do believe that it has clinical activity.
1: Is there a case then for this treatment being sent to the front line in the Democratic Republic of Congo, where I presume it is not available, certainly not available in large quantities at the moment?
12: I cannot really speak to the availability of this drug, but given that it is still under development, I would not think that there are large quantities of this treatment available. It has just been tested in phase one clinical trials and is, as I said, still under development, so I would doubt that it is indeed available in large quantities to be sent to the DRC. Yet these types of treatment have been developed in the past, and there is a potential that one might scale up production and provide this treatment under the framework of emergency use authorization, for instance.
1: And Peter Stafford has now been discharged from your hospital. Has he made a complete recovery, or will it be some time before he's back to 100%?
12: So he is in remarkably good health, given that he contracted Ebola 3 weeks ago. If you compare that to, you know, previous reports of individuals that had to be treated for Ebola. But I would still think it was a severe viral infection. It might still take a few weeks for him to fully recover.
1: And how important do you think the work your centre is doing is when you have the fight against Ebola, of course, many thousands of miles away?
12: It's absolutely true. And there is a big discrepancy between the level of medical care that we can provide here in Germany or in the UK and the absence of most medical care in that part of the DRC. So we know this from the discussions with our patients and with others in the area, that there is a lack of mostly everything. There's hardly any PPE. There are very few medical treatments available at all. So there's a big discrepancy. Nonetheless, I think it's important to provide this type of care to individuals that go to these areas to provide humanitarian aid and to provide help, such as our patient and his family. This gives them a level of security and comfort that they might want to take the step and go and help in these areas. But nonetheless, there is this big discrepancy, and there's also unfair distribution of medical treatments. And this is not only true for Ebola. It basically affects any area of medicine.
1: You've treated previous outbreaks of Ebola, haven't you? How would you say this current one, caused by the Bundibugyo strain, compares to previous outbreaks?
12: So we have very little experience with this specific virus. So what we can tell from the numbers that we've seen so far, that there might be a chance that it has a little lower mortality than some of the other Ebola viruses. On the other hand, this outbreak has gone on for quite a while without being noticed. So it has spread already. And in addition, it is spreading in an area that is very insecure, that again, as I said, has very little medical infrastructure. So this makes this outbreak very hard to control. And we are quite concerned that this might actually grow into a very large outbreak.
1: That was Dr. Leif Erik Sander, the head of infectious diseases at the Charité University Hospital in Berlin in Germany. Barbara, the doctor that he'd been treating there, Peter Stafford, is an American, but he was treated in Germany, didn't go back to the United States. And this is something that officials that you've been talking to are a bit concerned about.
2: Yes, I have been speaking to some former U.S. health officials from USAID and the Center for Disease Control, and usually I'm talking to them about the impact on Africa, but then they'll raise themselves this new policy of the Trump administration that anyone exposed to Ebola, including Americans, are not allowed back home. Now, the Trump administration says the aim is to make sure that the Americans who are exposed or infected get care close by. They can go quicker to a place like Germany, for example, than to the U.S., but the U.S. health officials that I speak to say this is wrong and this is dangerous. They say during the epidemic in 2014 in West Africa, those who were exposed were taken home. They have top of the line infectious disease care there, and that this will discourage other health workers to sign up to fight Ebola if they know they can't come home. And I have to say, Rob, that this administration has made very clear that America First is the most important thing. When the State Department puts out its statements about what it's been doing to fight Ebola, that's always the first line, talking about keeping Ebola out of the US borders.
1: Thank you, Barbara, for sharing your conversations with us. You're with Newsday on the BBC World Service with Barbara Platosha in Nairobi and Rob Young in London. Reminder of our main headlines. President Trump has told the BBC that Israel's prime minister did not defy his order to hold off from attacking Iran on Monday. The two sides have now halted further strikes. And the International Criminal Court has suspended its chief prosecutor, Karim Khan, who's denied allegations of sexual misconduct.
2: We'll get the latest in sport now with Rebecca Adams and talking about Donald Trump not getting a very good reception when he appeared at a basketball game in Madison Square Garden.
3: Yeah, that's right, Barbara. He was booed when he appeared at Game 3. He was there to watch the third game of the NBA Finals between the New York Knicks and the San Antonio Spurs. It was the Spurs who edged that one by 115 points to 111 to end the Knicks' 13-game winning streak. The Knicks lead the series by 2-1, though, and Game 4 takes place on Wednesday, also in New York, before the series moves over to San Antonio. In football, and Michael Olise scored his first international hat-trick to send France to the World Cup with a 3-1 win over Northern Ireland in what was Didier Deschamps' final home match as manager. France kick off their campaign against Senegal and also have Norway and Iraq in their group. Elsewhere, and England cricket captain Ben Stokes is under investigation for what the England and Wales Cricket Board has called a breach of protocol. It's been reported that there was an incident at a nightclub involving the captain and pace bowler Gus Atkinson after their win over New Zealand in the first test at Lord's. Here's the BBC's cricket correspondent, Stefan Schemmelt.
13: After the Ashes and the allegations around the drinking culture and what happened with Harry Brook in New Zealand, England imposed a midnight curfew on all players and staff. Now, we understand that this investigation is not just a mere breach of the curfew, but something else as well. We'll await the outcome of that investigation, because England still need to name a squad for the second test against New Zealand at the Oval, starting a week on Wednesday.
3: Tennis, and 23-time Grand Slam singles champion Serena Williams makes her comeback to the sport later today. She's playing in the doubles at the Queen's Club in London alongside Canadian teenager Victoria Mboko and defending singles champion Tatiana Maria, who's there with her daughters Charlotte and Cecilia, is happy to see Williams return.
14: It's super nice that she's back. She has also two kids. She lives in Florida. I live in Florida too, so it's like she's such a huge example for everybody, and especially I love to see her back because Charlotte also, she can see her now. I mean, she told me right away she will see the match, doesn't matter when it is. She asked me already if they play today, but no, it's really nice for the tennis to have Serena back, and I think we are all happy.
3: Meanwhile, Maria said that she was surprised not to receive a wild card for Queens this year. She was given an honorary lifetime membership to the club after winning the title last year, which was the first time women's tennis returned since 1973. All four wild cards were given to British players, meaning that the German had to win two qualifying matches to get into the main draw. And it's just 2 days until the first World Cup matches kick off, and Isaac will be back from tomorrow and will be bringing you all of the news from Los Angeles.
2: Many thanks, Rebecca, for that. Turning to Nigeria now. For some in Nigeria's mainly Muslim communities of northeastern Borno State, the past few days have been filled with joy and relief. Hundreds of people kidnapped by Boko Haram jihadists in March have been freed from a remote mountain hideout there. The circumstances of their freedom may be disputed, whether the army rescued them or a local group facilitated their return through mediation. But with mass abductions by armed groups for ransom, a common tactic in Nigeria in recent years, there are many families still waiting for the return of their loved ones. One such person is Bukar Buba, who told his story to the BBC.
15: She just was abducted on the 15th of May, and she's 6 years old.
16: My daughter was abducted on 15th of May, and she is 6 years old. And from then, we've not heard anything about her. About 8 a.m., they had come on motorbikes, so we residents ran to the mountains close by. Those in secondary school, they captured only 3 or 4 of them. But the smaller children in primary grade 1 and primary grade 2, they were not able to run away. That's why the bandits took them away on the bikes. We were on the mountains and could see them from far away. We saw the students on the bikes being taken into the bush. Up to now, we have not heard anything from them. All the time and all the hours, I've been thinking about my daughter. We don't know what to do, but we are praying. Praying that the government will bring back our children. One of my elder brothers, his daughter was also kidnapped. My daughter is 6 years old. 6 years old. She's in primary one.
15: Yeah, my daughter is 6 years old. 6 years old. Oh, she's in primary one.
2: A Nigerian father there talking about his kidnapped 6-year-old daughter. And later in the program, we'll be hearing from someone who's advised the Nigerian government on dealing with such hostage situations about what should be done.
1: Yeah, well, such abductions in Nigeria have become shockingly common in some parts of the country. But there was some good news recently. At the weekend, some 360 kidnapped victims were rescued from a jihadist enclave in the northeast of Nigeria by the military. The army says the kidnappers abandoned their positions and fled as troops advanced, while some surrendered, although some local reports suggest the kidnappers left after negotiations. The rescue has renewed the debate over the tactics used to free hostages and tackle insurgency in the region. Many Nigerians have expressed outrage over the extent of mass kidnappings, questioning why military as large as the Nigerian army takes weeks or indeed months to locate hostages. Conversely, military leaders constantly plead for patience, citing the danger of collateral damage and the possibility of kidnappers using victims as human shields. Well, folks in Africa's Nkechi Igbono has been speaking to Sadiq Shehu, a retired group captain of the Nigerian Air Force, to understand the complexities behind these operations.
17: Yes, honestly, hostage rescue operation is one of the most difficult, most complex operations. Even for the most trained, most equipped, and most resourced hostage rescue units, hostage rescue operation is at best a 50-50% chance. So when we hear of 360 persons being rescued, it must have been an extraordinarily successful operation. But like I said, based on the difficulty of the terrain, it is understandable if some people are raising some kind of pessimism about the figures. But this is what we hear from the Nigerian military, and of course there are other voices who are saying that this cannot do. Having said that, there's also a voice of the Commissioner for Information or Security in Borno State, who, according to him, two children have died. But even at then, if you have 360 and you lose two, it must be an extraordinarily successful operation that is, worthy of commendation, if at all that is what happened.
18: Right. And as an expert now, what would you say determines the approach the military would use for rescue operations such as this? For instance, we know sometimes there are negotiations that take place, other times is an extraction strategy or even a direct assault.
17: Assault should be the last option after other measures have failed. The first option is to go on negotiation, especially when there is a line of communication between the hostage takers and government forces. And I think in this respect, like the one we're having in the southern part of the country where school children are abducted, there is communication with the people that are holding the children. If that exists, the security forces is best advised to pursue negotiation. Now, when we say negotiation, it doesn't necessarily mean concession. It also doesn't necessarily mean accepting everything that the hostage takers will take. There are some demands that can be accepted based on humanitarian grounds, and there are demands that can be rejected outright. But even if negotiation fails, the fact that the negotiation is going, it gives the security force time to plan, time to look at other objectives, time to encircle the hostage takers where they are. So negotiation must be part of a hostage crisis, while at the same time, the security forces are looking for contingency plans. Now, what will actually, decide whether the security forces should go for a frontal attack? There are certain things that will happen. There are some hardline, kidnappers that might start killing the children or the hostages they are having. If that happens, the security forces will have no option than to storm the place and take their lock. It also depends. In a hostage crisis, for example, where the hostages are kept in an enclosed place, like a room or a house or a hotel, again, it gives the security forces an advantage to try and storm the place. But in the situation where we don't know the actual location of the hostages, are they kept in one group? Are they dispersed? Are they in an open space? That makes it very difficult to launch a hostage. So these are some of the things that, a security force will generally look at.
18: Right. But speaking of negotiations, is it possible that the Nigerian government paid ransoms for the release of this over 300 people?
17: All over the world, governments always deny that they paid ransom. But then the reality of a hostage crisis, depending on who is being held, depending on the political pressure of the government, there are situations where the government will have no option but to pay ransom. The government may pay ransom directly. The government may pay ransom through an intermediary so that the government has a plausible deniability.
18: And Sadiq, just before I let you go, we understand that some school children who are abducted in or your southwest Nigeria are still in captivity, them and their teachers who were taken from their school. Is there any glimpse of hope that such rescue operation as taken place in Borno would also take place in Ibadan?
17: It depends on the, on the circumstances. So while Borno is very commendable, it is not that straightforward that you can say the same thing will happen in Oyo. There may be two different contexts: geography, terrain, capacity, even the dispersal of the children that are in the hands of the kidnappers.
1: That was Sadiq Shehu there, a retired group captain of the Nigerian Air Force, speaking to Focus on Africa's Nkechi Agbonna. And you can hear a longer version of that conversation on the Focus on Africa podcast by getting that from the BBC website or wherever you usually get your downloads.
3: Oops, I was a bit early there. Over the past weeks, we have been talking about increasing reports of xenophobic violence in South Africa, which has led countries like Ghana, Nigeria, Mozambique, and Malawi to repatriate some of their citizens. It has left many immigrants living in South Africa with a tough decision to make, whether to leave behind lives they have spent years building to escape the perceived threat. One of them is a Malawian mother who has lived in South Africa for 16 years. For her safety, we have changed her name to Tawina. She works as a beauty therapist and is the mother of a 9-year-old daughter who was born in South Africa and knows no other home. She doesn't have legal status. She says growing anti-immigrant tensions have left her feeling unsafe and are forcing her to leave the country she has called home for much of her adult life. She joins us live from Cape Town. Hello, Tawina. Hello and welcome to the program.
19: Hello.
20: Thank you very
19: You've
20: much.
19: Lived in South Africa for 16 years, yeah, and your daughter was born there. Now you say you feel uncomfortable and are preparing to leave. What has changed?

0: just yesterday, I went to the mall and we were in an Uber, just the three of us, and we were being asked by an Uber driver, "Where are your papers? Where are you from? You sound different." And then it's a whole argument from there, and you don't know who's going to ask you because it's just anyone who's asking you if they see you speaking a different language or something like that.
1: So you felt uncomfortable because you were being questioned about your papers and you didn't know where that might lead.
0: Yes, exactly. So that has
1: Now,
0: been really, really the most scary thing for us right now.
1: President Cyril Ramaphosa has said he wants to crack down on any xenophobic violence, but he's also said he wants his government to do more to clamp down on illegal migration. And you are there illegally. Can you understand that he has the right to take action?
0: He has the right to take action. Yes, we understand that as a country, he needs to do that as a president. However, we also want to, we are humans. We want to know that we are safe even though we are here illegally.
1: And aside from the incident in the Uber ride, what are some of the other cases where you have felt unsafe?
0: We have people like knocking on doors, like everywhere we stay, we have people knocking on doors randomly. They'll just come and knock and ask for papers. So it could be that just some people would be taking advantage of the situation and then causing violence. But then we have lived here for 16 years and we've never had any problem whatsoever until recently.
1: So the climate's really changed, it sounds like. How are these tensions affecting your 9-year-old daughter?
0: So now my child is not even going to school because we're scared. We're terrified of what would happen now. We're
1: Has anything
0: just
1: happened
0: home
1: after school?
0: indoors trying to make a plan. No, we are just terrified because of everything that is going on. If they're coming to the house, that means they can easily get to the school. So if we are apart, that is even more scary. We just want to be in together, plan a way out, and go.
1: If you do leave South Africa, Tawina, what will you be leaving behind?
0: Everything. Like I've worked here for since 2022, my husband for 15 years. Everything that we know, everything that we've built is here, like our careers, not much of it, but then we have nothing back home to go back to. We'll have to start from zero. I don't know what
1: Really,
0: we'll be
1: you
0: doing
1: have
0: but
1: nothing there to do. There, you have nothing there to build on.
0: nothing at all. We are the ones who are sending help home. We're the breadwinners to sending them our parents or our siblings, sending them money for them just to eat. And now we're here being forced to go back to that situation again, back to that life again.
1: So this decision is going to impact more people than just you and your husband and child.
0: That's correct.
1: Tawina, thank you very much for joining us. Tawina was speaking to us from Cape Town, talking about her fears and concerns about what she says is an increased hostility towards immigrants in South Africa. Now, on Sunday, President Cyril Ramaphosa, as I mentioned, said the government would crack down on groups behind any xenophobic violence. Speaking to reporters, he said, "We must not allow groups to use the legitimate concerns of South Africans to destabilize our country." Thank you very much for joining us here on Newsday on the BBC World Service.
2: Now, Donald Trump has been talking. We've been watching live pictures of him just before he bounded up the steps of Air Force One to leave New York, where he was watching that NBA Finals game to head back to Washington. And he was, as you would imagine, questioned about the prospect of a peace deal in the Middle East. He said that the US is in the final throes of reaching a Middle East peace deal. He said, "We're in the final throes of what will be a very, very good deal," and asked when that deal might come. He said it would take 2 or 3 days. Although, as that conversation you were having earlier on, Barbara, that person pointed out, that former US official, Donald Trump has been talking about a deal being very close for about 2 months now. But he also confirmed that a US helicopter had gone down in the Strait of Hormuz on Monday, said that both pilots who had been on board were okay, and said the US government would be publishing more information about it at some point on Tuesday. We'll head back to the Middle East to get

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2: This is WNYC New York. Taking a look at our weather, it'll be warming up today. We're expecting sunshine with a high of 81 degrees. Partly cloudy tonight. We'll drop down to 65. And then tomorrow it's going to be mostly cloudy, a chance of showers and thunderstorms in the afternoon, and a high of 83.
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4: Hello and welcome to Newsday on the BBC World Service with Rob Young in London and me, Barbara Platt-Usher, here in Nairobi.
0: President Trump has told the BBC the Israeli Prime Minister did not defy his instructions with retaliatory strikes on Iran.
4: Also in the Middle East, we'll be asking why Yemen's Houthi rebels are threatening Israeli ships in the Red Sea.
0: Schools have reopened in Khartoum, but the civil war is having a lasting impact on children in Sudan.
5: They are so happy, so as our kids, okay, they are happy to meet their friends, okay, and they are happy to come back to school and come back to classes.
4: And Nick on our business desk in Singapore has news about jailed crypto founder Sam Bankman-Fried. He's hoping to get a pardon from President Trump. That's after the latest world news.
6: BBC News with Danielle Yawowiecka. President Trump has insisted that Israel's Prime Minister did not defy his order to hold off from striking Iran on Monday. Speaking to the BBC, Mr. Trump said the missiles were already on their way when he told Benjamin Netanyahu not to respond to Tehran's attacks. Iran and Israel have now halted strikes against each other, but have warned they could resume hostilities. Our North America editor Sarah Smith spoke to President Trump.
7: In a brief conversation with President Trump, I asked him what he had said to Benjamin Netanyahu to try to persuade him to stop the retaliatory attacks on Iran. He said he'd told the Israeli Prime Minister, "We have to use common sense. We're very close to signing a very powerful deal, a very good deal." Mr. Trump was concerned that Israeli airstrikes could derail those ongoing peace talks with Tehran. President Trump later told the US news site Axios that he had told Mr. Netanyahu, "Bibi, you better be careful or you will be on your own very soon."
6: 20 countries have released a joint statement describing the humanitarian situation in Gaza as catastrophic and calling on Israel to allow more aid into the territory. Australia, Japan and Britain are among the signatories urging Israel to overturn a new law allowing the government to ban international aid organisations. The letter says the role of these groups is crucial to the survival of Palestinians. There's a public health crisis in Gaza where people are facing starvation and squalor. The International Criminal Court has suspended its chief prosecutor pending the outcome of disciplinary proceedings against him. Karim Khan has repeatedly denied allegations of sexual misconduct. Anna Holligan reports.
8: Mr. Khan has had a career in law spanning more than 30 years, including working on the International Criminal Tribunals for Rwanda and the former Yugoslavia. The allegations have unfolded during a period of exceptional pressure and political tension surrounding the ICC. The United States imposed sanctions on Mr. Khan after he sought arrest warrants for the Israeli Prime Minister Benjamin Netanyahu and the former Israeli Defense Minister Yoav Gallant, linked to the war in Gaza.
6: The artificial intelligence company OpenAI has announced plans to raise money on the stock market for the first time. The company, which makes the ChatGPT chatbot, is the third tech giant to announce plans this month to go public. Here's Peter Bowes.
9: For many potential investors, it is a gamble worth taking because they see this as one of those pivotal times in history where something comes along that could change the course of history, that this could be a technology that could dominate the tech landscape for decades to come. If OpenAI and Anthropic were just any old business that might seem like a good bet for the future, even though they weren't making any money now, I think investing in them would be highly speculative. But these are businesses that have the potential to become the backbone of the AI economy.
6: World news from the BBC. The United States has added several major Chinese businesses to a list of companies it claims are linked to China's military. Among the newest additions are the e-commerce giant Alibaba and the electric car maker BYD. The list aims to alert American organizations to the risks of working with Chinese firms. Being on the list does not mean a company is banned. Beijing's US embassy told the BBC the move was discriminatory. Alibaba denies having any military affiliation. Ukrainian officials say Russian strikes overnight have killed at least four people in the Kharkiv region. The local governor said attacks had caused fires and damaged residential buildings. Ukraine, meanwhile, has continued to launch strikes at Russian-occupied Crimea, where officials say air defences have been repelling drones. Ukrainian attacks have caused significant disruption to Russian fuel supplies. A BBC investigation has found that more than 300 Iraqi Kurdish migrants attempting to get to the UK were kidnapped in Libya and threatened with having their organs removed. Sue Mitchell has more details.
10: The group was travelling through Libya from Rania in northern Iraq, a starting point for many migrant journeys and home to a smuggling network bringing thousands to the UK illegally. Their passage involved help from a Libyan militia who kidnapped the migrants and demanded a ransom of $5,000, threatening to remove a kidney from those who did not pay promptly. Some of the boys were held for more than 6 months, and I saw photo evidence of beatings and surgical incisions matching the location where kidneys would be removed. The Iraqi government has been returning the kidnapped group to Iraq by military flights.
6: Basketball fans have booed Donald Trump at the latest NBA Finals match in New York. Jeers broke out when the president appeared on giant screens during a performance of the national anthem at Madison Square Gardens. And those are the latest stories from BBC News.
0: Thank you very much indeed for that bulletin of news. Hello, you're with Newsday from the BBC World Service with Barbara Plett-Usher in Nairobi and Rob Young in London. Welcome to the programme.
4: Coming up this half hour, we've got stories for you from Yemen, North Korea and Sudan.
0: In business, Nick Marsh on the crypto founder Sam Bankman-Fried, who's serving a 25-year prison term, but is hoping for a pardon from President Trump.
4: And Rebecca Adams has a roundup of all the sport.
0: Your thoughts on all of our stories welcome, of course, by text or WhatsApp. The number to send them to is +44 77 86 20 50 85.
4: Iran and Israel say they have halted attacks on each other after the two countries exchanged fire for the first time since April's truce. Israel's Prime Minister Benjamin Netanyahu said on Monday that his country was holding fire at the moment and came hours after Iran's armed forces said it had stopped operations following the delivery of a painful response to Israel. It promised more severe and crushing measures if Israel carried out more strikes, including in Lebanon, where Israeli forces are fighting the Iranian-backed group Hezbollah.
0: Well, Tehran launched missiles at Israel on Sunday in retaliation for a strike on the Lebanese capital, Beirut. Israel responded in the early hours of Monday by targeting what it said were military sites in the Islamic Republic. President Trump has been speaking in the past 40 minutes or so about the situation and the possibility of reaching a deal with Iran.
11: We could have at least an idea by 1 or 2 days from now, but I think it's going well. The blockade continues to hold 100%. Nothing is getting through our blockade. No oil, no income, no nothing. Nothing's getting through the blockade.
4: Last night, our North America editor, Sarah Smith, also spoke directly to U.S. President Donald Trump on a brief phone call. He said that Prime Minister Netanyahu was not defying his instructions when he retaliated against Iran. She had this to say about the conversation.
12: The first thing I wanted to know was how he had managed to persuade the Israeli Prime Minister Benjamin Netanyahu to stop the strikes on Israel. We know Donald Trump was concerned that these attacks could potentially derail the ongoing peace talks between America and Iran. So what was it that he had said to the Prime Minister in a phone call this morning, I asked him, and he said, All I did is say we have to use sense. We're very close to signing a very powerful deal, a very good deal. Now, we hear frequently from Donald Trump that we're on the verge of seeing a very good peace deal, and one is yet to materialise, but he is still saying that that is close. Then I pointed out that on Sunday night, he had specifically asked Mr. Netanyahu not to attack Iran, and yet the Israeli Prime Minister had defied him by launching missiles nonetheless. Well, President Trump told me by the time the two leaders spoke on the phone, they had already gone, he said, meaning the missiles. They were already on their way, which is very interesting that we didn't know that until that point. And it's extremely convenient timing, isn't it? Because it explains why there wasn't a furious response from Donald Trump, who had told Israel not to launch these strikes, and then we saw them happening. But he was obviously keen to make it clear who is calling the shots, or who he thinks is calling the shots in this relationship as well, because he also said to me about Benjamin Netanyahu, if I tell him to do something, he does it. So that's him making sure that that we know who he thinks is in charge in this relationship and in the Middle East. And that's what he says, regardless of what it is that Israel does.
4: Sarah Smith there, our North America editor. Iran and Israel appear to be stepping back from direct confrontation, but tensions in the wider region remain unresolved. Yemen's Iran-aligned Houthi movement has continued to launch missiles and drones toward Israel, or I should say they have resumed doing so, presenting an ongoing security challenge and raising questions about whether the current ceasefire can contain the broader conflict. But why are the Houthis risking further escalation at this point? I asked Ambassador Marwan Ali Noman, former Deputy Permanent Representative of Yemen to the United Nations and senior fellow at the Washington Center for Yemeni Studies.
13: First, Houthis are signaling or trying to signal a message that they are an active and important part of the axis of resistance. Second, they aim to mitigate the mounting pressure on other members of the axis, you know, like Hezbollah in Lebanon, the militia groups in Iraq. Third, And this part is in relation to the ongoing negotiations between the U.S. And Iran, but also between Israel and Lebanon. I think Houthis are trying to influence these talks and try to back their allies and put some pressure on the American and the Israeli sides.
4: So this threat to target Israeli shipping, banning ships linked to Israel in the Red Sea, mm-hmm. How big an escalation do you think that is?
13: I think this is the beginning of an escalation, and it's a gradual escalation, I would believe. But also it depends on what is the retaliation that is going to take place by Israel, for example.
4: But they have quite a lot of leverage, don't they, the Houthis, since the Strait of Hormuz is closed. They intervened quite a lot during the war in Gaza by targeting shipping. But now any further disruption, any disruption to Red Sea shipping could be a much bigger problem for the energy market. So they're holding a fairly strong card.
13: Exactly. That's the problem. And as I said, I mean, Iranians didn't want actually to use this card, you know, earlier in 2026, and wanted actually to use it when the time comes, taking into consideration the skyrocketing prices of the, you know, oil. And also trying to, as I say, influence the ongoing negotiations between the two sides.
4: Do you think there's any real possibility that the Houthis might follow through on the suggestions at times that they might block the other major energy route, the Bab el-Mandab Strait, which would be a very significant step?
13: It could be in a later stage, but I don't expect this to happen now for two reasons. You know, first of all, if you remember, fearing the American unbearable retaliation, and second of all, there is in 2025. There was a truce brokered by Oman between the Houthis and the United States, and Israel was actually excluded from that that deal. So I believe that they are until now holding to this deal, to this ceasefire between the Houthis and the U.S. And they don't want to break it. But it, as I said, it depends on, you know, further escalation and what kind of retaliation that Israel is going to take. Is the United States going to join Israel in its retaliation as well? All these calculations will determine actually what further steps the Houthis is going are going to take.
4: Bab al-Mandab, of course, being the waterway that connects the Red Sea to the Gulf of Aden and the Indian Ocean. They haven't issued a ban on all commercial shipping. They've issued a ban on ships linked to Israel. But could that have a wider impact? Because they have targeted ships in the past with no direct link to Israel.
13: I believe that this time they are only targeting the Israeli ships or any ships that that are bound to Israel. I mean, if we look at the Houthi announcement today, and that the wording that they have used there, they said that they are going to ban Israeli ships in full and comprehensive way. So I believe that it means it could be. I mean, and also, you know, based on the previous experience from last year, I believe this will be on any Israeli ships that had the Israeli flag or bound to Israel, owned by other countries or other companies.
4: So are you just saying that international shipping companies can consider that it's safe to transit the Red Sea? That they won't be mistaken, quote-unquote, for Israeli-linked ships?
13: I believe so for the time being. Because, and you know, but I think they are not trying to irritate the international community and the United States. As I said, because also they are fearing of, you know, the retaliation that could happen from the United States, which will be a very destructive and has its impact on the Houthis locally. So they are a little bit cautious this time. But on the other hand, it depends on the kind of retaliation that is going to take should they attack any Israeli ships. This is a kind of escalatory trajectory that will take place. So they will take it from there.
4: And that was Ambassador Marwan Ali Noman there, a former deputy permanent representative of Yemen to the United Nations.
0: You're listening to Newsday from the BBC World Service with Barbara Plett-Usher in Nairobi and Rob Young in London. Reminder of our main headlines. President Trump has told the BBC that Israel's Prime Minister didn't defy his order to hold off from attacking Iran on Monday. The two sides have now halted further strikes. The International Criminal Court has suspended its chief prosecutor, Karim Khan, who's denied allegations of sexual misconduct. And OpenAI has become the latest tech giant to reveal plans to sell shares to the public through a stock listing in the United States.
4: And for the latest in sport, here is Rebecca.
14: Thank you, Barbara. Well, the San Antonio Spurs ended the New York Knicks' 13-match winning streak as they won Game 3 of the NBA Finals, 115-111. The Knicks lead the series by 2-1. Donald Trump attended the game and was booed by the crowd at Madison Square Garden. Christian Eriksen is at home and says he's doing well after collapsing on the pitch in Denmark's win against Ukraine on Sunday. The 34-year-old has a pacemaker that was fitted after he had a cardiac arrest during a match at Euro 2020. 23-time Grand Slam singles champion Serena Williams makes her comeback at Queen's in London later today. She'll be playing alongside Canada's Victoria Mboko in the doubles against third seeds Nicole Melikar and Erin Routliffe for a place in the quarterfinals. And Omar Artan, who was set to be Somalia's first World Cup referee, has been dropped from the list of officials. He was denied entry to the US at Miami International Airport on Monday.
0: Rebecca, thank you very much. More sport with Rebecca in about 25 minutes or so. We're going to cross to the business desk in Singapore now. Speak to Nick Marsh, who is there, about Sam Bankman-Fried, currently serving a 25-year prison sentence for one of the biggest cryptocurrency frauds of all time. But he wants to get out of prison. He's applied for a pardon from President Trump. Just tell us what's been happening.
15: Yeah, like you say, one of the biggest crypto frauds ever. He was sentenced in 2024 to 25 years in jail, so he's 2 years into that. He basically created this exchange platform called FTX, big crypto platform, had millions of users. It made him one of the youngest billionaires in the world. He's still only 34 now. He basically convinced them to put millions of dollars, billions of dollars into this platform, but he was secretly using that money as his own. You know, making investments, political donations on the side, all of that. He lost all of that. He created this crypto token called FTT, massively inflated in value. Journalists did some digging. They revealed the true state of the company's finances, and people basically rushed to withdraw their money, and millions of dollars were lost. So he was basically convicted of many counts of fraud and embezzlement, and sentenced to that 25 years. Now he's asked for what's known as a pardon after completion of sentence. So it's an erasure of his crimes after he's done his time. So he's not asking for his sentence to be shortened, but he is constantly appealing against his sentence. So he does want to get out earlier, but this pardon technically is just for a pardon after he's come out.
0: And does he have a chance then of being pardoned?
15: So, the New York Times did ask President Trump about it in May, along with a bunch of other people. He said no. You know, he gets thousands of these requests, of course. But look, he does pardon people, and not just people aligned to his political cause, like the January 6th rioters or whatever. But he's pardoned a lot of people connected to the world of crypto. So Donald Trump and his family have huge investments in crypto. They've got their own company, World Liberty Financial. He's got his own Trump coin. And he's pardoned major figures, you know, like CZ, the billionaire who was convicted of money laundering on Binance. Ross Ulbricht, if you remember him, founder of the Silk Road dark web platform that relies heavily on crypto. So, you know, there is precedent for this. Sam Bankman-Fried, you know, he's serving a 25-year sentence, but you'll be sure he'll do everything he can not to.
0: Nick, thank you very much indeed. Nick Marsh there on the Business Desk in Singapore.
4: For 3 years, a brutal civil war has been raging in Sudan. It's estimated hundreds of thousands have been killed, millions have been forced from their homes. But the war has other hidden costs. Around half the population is under the age of 18, and millions of children have lost out on their education. Now, after the capital Khartoum was recaptured by the army, for the first time in years, schools have reopened in the city. But as my colleague Mohamed Hashim reports, the fear of living through war has left lasting effects on the children's lives.
16: At a newly opened primary school on a dusty street in Sudan's capital, Khartoum, small excited boys in uniform are sitting four to a desk, ready for class to start. For some of the boys, it's their first real taste of school since the country was plunged into civil war 3 years ago, when the powerful paramilitary group the Rapid Support Forces, the RSF, took on the Sudanese army. As the war spread, schools closed across much of the country, and millions of children have lost out on their education. But in 2025, the army finally recaptured Khartoum from the RSF. So here at least, despite all the destruction, people are coming back, schools have been reopening. Mohamed Abdel Wahab is the head teacher here.
5: As you see, we are so happy. So as our kids, okay, they are happy to meet their friends, okay, and they are happy to come back to school and come back to classes.
17: Are you boys happy to be back at school?
18: Yes!
16: But both the teachers and the kids here have been through a lot. Many have seen death and destruction, endured shelling and drone attacks. Millions have been forced to flee their homes. 12-year-old Munzir was displaced. His return to find his own neighborhood has been wrecked.
17: How do you feel being back at school?
19: I am very, very happy because I want to read.
17: You like to read? What is the subject you like most?
19: Arabic and English.
17: What do you want to do when you're older?
19: Builder.
17: You want to be a builder?
19: Builder. Because I want to build homes.
17: You want to build homes?
19: Yes.
17: Why do you want to build homes?
19: Because I want people to live here.
16: Amid all the joy of returning to school, of seeing friends, teachers and parents are aware that many children have been changed by this war.
18: I have a four-year-old son. He's so traumatized that any time he hears an aircraft, he'll jump and he'll freak out and run away. And at night, he'll sit up and just stare at you and come and cling to you. So you can imagine how his younger siblings are doing too.
16: Selwa is part of a group of moms who stayed in the city during the war and its occupation by the RSF. When the school shut, they banded together to set up a school kindergarten for local children. Tahani is one of the volunteers.
20: Most of the children who come to us here have experienced a kind of split in their lives. It's as if 3 years of war have separated them from their mothers. I think because most of them have experienced fear, real terror, and felt their mums couldn't protect them, couldn't make them feel safe. And with some kids now, we see involuntary wetting. They wet themselves. Some exhibit extreme loneliness. You'll find children who don't want to join others, children who want to be alone. Some don't even want to eat their meals. We're trying to help them with these things.
16: Given what they've been through, some struggle to return to education. Hiba teaches at the University of Khartoum. During the battle for the capital, she volunteered to teach kids stuck in the city.
21: People are losing their families, so there is no interest in education. Most of them, like, my parents forced me to come, and that's what I'm doing. That's all. Even the plane is more violent, which is a big problem. Even the humor is about fights and violence and killing. You miss the innocence of the play.
16: It will be hard to measure the true cost of this war on the youth here. But given that perhaps half the population is under 18, the damage could be felt for years to come. And if it's bad here in Khartoum, it's almost certainly much worse in more remote war-torn areas. In the meantime, it's left to teachers, parents and volunteers to try to mitigate the damage.
21: We need a lot of mental work.
22: Support.
21: Yes, but it's not available. So it's more like families helping each other, friends. We are trying our best. You can see there's some kind of reciprocation, but still there is more to be done.
22: The challenge is big.
21: Yeah.
23: And you can hear much more about this story in Mohamed's documentary for assignment. It's called Khartoum Lessons in War, and it's available on the BBC World Service or via the BBC's The Documentary podcast feed.
0: Now, the Chinese leader Xi Jinping is wrapping up a two-day visit to North Korea, and he's used his first visit there since 2019 to promise to strengthen the two countries' relationship. Our China correspondent is Laura Bicker. Before we get into the substance, or what we're being told was the substance, Laura, some of the images coming out of Pyongyang are incredible, aren't they?
24: What a spectacle. Pyongyang really has put on a show for their honoured guest. Even when he arrived at the airport, for mile after mile after mile, now we reckon about 15 miles of street were lined by cheering crowds, all shouting welcome in Chinese and Korean. And then, of course, there was the honour guard in the centre of Kim Il-sung Square. And then last night, they had this elaborate acrobatic display, and there were kind of songs about how China is part of national pride in North Korea. But the spectacle of this visit is also part of the politics. Pyongyang is trying to show a kind of solidarity, a unity with China, whereas President Xi, by using this as his first visit abroad this year, is signifying how important this relationship is to him, and also he's trying to reassert his influence over North Korea, over its neighbour, who, after the last few years, has kind of grown closer to Russia.
0: What has come out of this visit? And we hear from the official media, the Xinhua News Agency, for example, publishing in the last hour or so a very long article about how they've said they're going to cooperate more, they're going to be tight for generations to come. What's the substance?
24: I mean, I think the substance, even today, for instance, President Xi has been shown around a North Korean school where they're being taught about the history of the partnership between the two countries. I think the substance of this is really about the unity of the two, look, this unbreakable bond between North Korea and China. When it comes to it, there's real mistrust that's underneath all of those layers, decades of mistrust. China is North Korea's biggest benefactor. About 90% of North Korean food and fuel has always come from China. But recently, because of the Ukraine war, Kim Jong-un had something Vladimir Putin needed. He gave them munitions. He gave them manpower to send to the front line in Ukraine. And in return, oil and other aid has flowed to North Korea. But really, perhaps Kim Jong-un is hedging his bets here. He's saying, look, Moscow can be a fickle friend, and also if the war in Ukraine ends, will all of that stop? So now he needs to look to his big brother, his biggest benefactor, China, and that is what this visit is about. And it's also about displaying it to the wider Western world, including Donald Trump in Washington. Mr. Xi is saying, look, I have influence. Not only have world leaders come to my door over the last few months, you know, including Donald Trump, including Vladimir Putin, including the UK, Germany, Finland, South Korea, all made here a path to Beijing. Now, look what I have on my doorstep. This is my close ally and friend. If you want to speak to Kim Jong-un, you come through me.
0: Our China correspondent, Laura Bicker, thanks very much. There's still a live page running on the story. See images of the flag-waving kids, the balloons, the red carpet at bbcnews.com.
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2: Maine voters head to the polls for primary elections. 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
23: Hello and welcome to Newsday from the BBC World Service with me, Barbara Platt-Usher in Nairobi and Rob Young in London.
0: The Pope has been meeting survivors of clerical sexual abuse on a visit to Spain. We'll get the thoughts of one survivor.
23: As the Middle East conflict continues, the BBC hears from a member of Hezbollah's political council.
0: And we look at the impact of US visa restrictions on Iran's chances at the World Cup. First the news.
22: BBC News with Danielle Yawovietska. A pause in fighting between Iran and Israel appears to be holding after the biggest test so far of the ceasefire agreed in April. But violence has continued in southern Lebanon, where the health ministry said Israeli strikes killed at least 14 people on Monday. 20 countries have released a joint statement describing the humanitarian situation in Gaza as catastrophic and calling on Israel to allow more aid into the territory. The International Criminal Court has suspended its chief prosecutor pending the outcome of disciplinary proceedings against him. Karim Khan has repeatedly denied allegations of sexual misconduct. The artificial intelligence company OpenAI has announced plans to raise money on the stock market for the first time. The Reuters news agency says it's targeting a value of up to $1 trillion. The United States has added several major Chinese businesses to a list of companies it claims are linked to China's military. Among them are the e-commerce giant Alibaba and the electric car maker BYD. Ukrainian officials say Russian strikes overnight have killed at least four people in the Kharkiv region. Ukraine, meanwhile, has continued to launch strikes at Russian-occupied Crimea. World football's governing body has removed the Somalian Omar Artan from its list of World Cup referees after he was denied entry to the United States ahead of the finals. FIFA said it was not involved in host country immigration processes. A BBC investigation has found that more than 300 Iraqi Kurdish migrants attempting to get to the UK were kidnapped in Libya last year and threatened with having their organs removed. The kidnappers demanded $5,000 for each person. President Trump has been booed at a basketball match in New York. He was there to watch the New York Knicks lose to the San Antonio Spurs in Game 3 of the Best of 7 NBA Finals. BBC World News.
23: Many Many thanks for that news summary. 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
0: Coming up, we've got stories on efforts to combat sexual abuse both in the Catholic Church and in Africa.
23: Also, an interview with a political member of the Lebanese militant group Hezbollah.
0: Your thoughts welcome, of course, by text or WhatsApp, plus 44 77 86 20 50 85. Pope Leo has promised victims of sexual violence by Catholic clergy that the Church would make additional efforts to change during a meeting in Madrid. The leader of the world's 1.4 billion Catholics spent an hour with six victims of sexual violence by the clergy on the third day of a state visit to Spain, where the issue has come up regularly. But some survivor groups say independent voices have been excluded from the discussions. Juan Cuatrecasas is a survivor of clerical sexual abuse and president of one of Spain's leading organisations representing victims and survivors. He says his organisation was not invited to the meeting with the Pope.
6: I suffered a clerical abuse when I was young, at the age of 11. Now I am the speaker of Justice Initiative, and at the moment I am in front of the Vatican Embassy to see if a Pope wants to speak with us.
0: And the Pope is meeting some survivors of clerical sexual abuse in Spain, isn't he? Why are you not on that list of people he's meeting, do you know?
6: Well, I suppose that Pope wants only to speak with favourable victims, because the programme to meet the Pope belongs to the Spanish Church. We are external, and I think that we are not comfortable for him.
0: Well, the Pope has said that abuse is a scourge, that the Church needs to respond, he said, with listening, with truth, with justice, and with reparation. Do you need to hear him say something else, or are you happy with him saying those words?
6: We think that it's not sufficient. We are here because we want to have a meeting to explain him that a lot of victims are alone, and the Spanish Church, they are very suspicious about us, so we need the Pope's, I don't know how to say it, but we need something else.
0: If you were able to meet the Pope, what would you say to him? What would you say to him that justice and reparations, in your view, should look like?
6: Here in Spain, the Ombudsman and the Ministry have made a protocol with the Spanish Episcopal Conference, and for us it's like the model to repair victims. So for us, it's very important that Popes obligate the Episcopal Conference to make that happen, to make that protocol effective. For us, it's crucial that the Pope listen to us.
0: You told us earlier that you were abused at the age of 7. How old are you now?
6: 29.
0: And so all those years on, how does that abuse from more than 20 years ago affect you to this day still?
6: For me, it's very difficult to explain to any person that has not suffered this how it is. So the only thing that I can say is every person that is here that has suffered this kind of crime, that we have to be step by step going forward and not having any fear to this type of people like Pope or any other priest, because it's for us an important opportunity to make justice.
0: Has your abuser ever faced any form of justice?
6: No. Well, at first in the provincial audience of Spain, he has been condemned to 11 years, but at the Supreme Tribunal, he only received 2 years of punishment, so he doesn't enter to the prison at any time. And this is like how the Church receive a special treatment of the justice in this country.
0: Do you still go to church?
6: No. I went to a Catholic school, but nowadays I have no faith, and I am not Vatican of any kind of church or religion.
0: That's Juan Cuatro Casas there, a survivor of clerical abuse in Spain and also the president of the victims' organisation, ANIR.
23: Mahmoud Kamati is a member of Hezbollah's political council in Lebanon and a former government minister. Hezbollah is a proscribed terrorist organization in the UK, but any lasting peace deal between Israel and Lebanon will require the group to agree to comply. Last week, it rejected the US-brokered ceasefire between Israel and Lebanon. The BBC's Sarah Montague spoke to him through an interpreter this morning and asked what it would take for Hezbollah to stop firing rockets at Israel.
8: For Israel to be guaranteed security in its northern communities, Israel needs to withdraw completely from occupied Lebanese land and to internationally recognized frontiers. There will be no security for northern Israel until there is security and safety for Lebanon.
9: Right, so it would be necessary for Israel to leave Lebanon. The deal that Israel struck with the Lebanese government allowed for the Lebanese army taking over military control of the south from Hezbollah. If Israel agreed to leave Lebanon, would Hezbollah be prepared to hand over to the National Army?
8: We have said very clearly that the Lebanese government made a grave error in entering into direct talks with Israel without any leverage. In terms of conditions for halting hostilities, first we need to have a consensus in Lebanon between all state apparatuses. A consensus on talks which are indirect with Israel, including the agreement of parliamentary speaker Nabih Berri. Secondly, there would need to be a serious, comprehensive and real ceasefire. I repeat, a serious and comprehensive and real ceasefire. No incursions or destruction of homes and continued killing. This is our second condition. The third and most important point is that after we have a full Israeli withdrawal, only then can we go into discussions with the Lebanese state on disarmament and discuss a national defence strategy in which we would have a key role.
9: Okay, but if Israel leaves Lebanon, will Hezbollah hand over to the Lebanese army all military control?
8: I've already answered this question. If all the conditions are met, we would then go into a dialogue with the Lebanese government on formulating a national defence strategy.
9: Okay, but the reason I asked it again, and the reason I will ask it again, is that Israel is more likely, or probably will only leave, if they know that ultimately it is the Lebanese army and not Hezbollah in military control in the south.
8: This scenario agreed upon in Washington between the Lebanese state, Israel and the US is something we completely reject. This is a position we've been very clear on. We will not hand over our arms in the current context, because theoretically if we did that, then the US and Israel's next priority would be to destroy these weapons. The Lebanese state would not benefit in any way from Israel and the US's vision for the region. We are not willing to dispose of our weapons and dispose of Lebanon's safety and security, even if Israel withdraws. In that instance, our role would solely become defensive of Lebanon and able to confront any potential military threat from Israel.
9: What are you hearing from Iran? Because we keep hearing that there's going to be a deal reached, and I wonder what happens if a deal is reached between the US and Iran.
8: There is communication between ourselves and Tehran, just as there exists lines of communication between the parliamentary speaker, Nabih Berri, and Iran, as well as other Arab states like Saudi Arabia, Qatar, Egypt, etc. What we've been hearing is that there is a real and strong possibility for a diplomatic breakthrough, and that there is also a very weak possibility of a return to war. So Iran is insistent on reaching a deal and is serious about achieving this, but any potential agreement would need to include Lebanon as a priority and a halt in Israeli aggression on Lebanon and withdrawing from the country.
9: The IDF has posted a video of an ambulance that they took control of in southern Lebanon, in which they say they found explosive devices, mortar shells, mines, and they say it is proof that Hezbollah is using ambulances and medical teams as cover for transporting weapons, which is why we have seen paramedics and medical teams being killed in southern Lebanon. Do you accept that Hezbollah has been using ambulances and that that has endangered their lives?
8: My answer is very simple surrounding this topic. Whenever ambulances are targeted by Israel, the raids are followed with rescue efforts to remove the dead and injured, all involving Lebanese army personnel, the Red Cross, state-run civil defense, volunteer scouts, all of whom have been targeted and killed. Is it then reasonable to think that all these teams have been involved in the transfer of weapons? We completely reject this as lies and Israeli pretexts for Israel to widen its savage aggression and target ambulance teams.
9: On the deal, if a deal between the US and Iran does include Lebanon, will Hezbollah abide by it?
8: We would review any potential deal and what it means for Lebanon first and foremost. The requirement that we have for any potential agreement is guarantees. We need to see some serious guarantees, and not what we saw in the last agreement with Israel in November 2024, in which Hezbollah halted fighting, but Israel continued its military action and didn't abide by the deal. Yes, we'd form our decision based on the content of any deal.
23: Mahmoud Kamati, a member of Hezbollah's political council in Lebanon, speaking to our colleague Sarah Montague.
0: Now for a story of a woman who believes that sexual and gender-based violence in Africa could become a thing of the past within her lifetime. Rwandan Sabine Nkusi fled the genocide against the Tutsi as a young teenager in 1994, and what she saw made her vow to God that she'd dedicate her life to giving a voice to women survivors of abuse. Sabine, who is a Christian who now lives in London, works with faith leaders across the continent and beyond, urging them to see the crucial role they have in challenging the attitudes within society, which have led to one-third of women and girls in sub-Saharan Africa having experienced sexual and gender-based violence, with numbers close to one in two within conflict zones in the Democratic Republic of Congo and Sudan. Naomi Wellings has been to Kigali to see for herself how attitudes are being challenged.
10: For the 12 women Sabine is hosting a retreat for here, it's a chance to break the silence that often has shrouded their experiences. Now working for the international development charity Tear Fund, Sabine is able to honour the promise she made to God when fleeing Kigali as a teenager.
11: If I'm ever able to be out of the situation that we were in, that I will work, do my best to be part of something that will end sexual and gender-based violence.
10: Her team's Journey to Healing retreats run now in 15 countries, and she sees firsthand the difference they make to survivors, like Francine. She was abused by her partner and left pregnant and with HIV.
12: When going through the difficulties I've gone through, you're isolated, you're stigmatized. But I want to tell anyone who's gone through that experience that it is possible to be well. You can be loved, valued, and what's most important is God is with you. He has never left you.
10: Sabine believes the prominent place of the church in many African countries gives it a unique platform from which to challenge attitudes, and she's calling on faith leaders not simply to denounce abuse, but to denounce the gender injustice that can lead to it.
11: Faith community, faith leaders, they're really, really key to that, because faith leaders have influence and they shape how we view the world, even how we believe, and they can be catalysts for change.
10: using role play, listening activities, and for them, crucially, re-examining Bible texts, a charity tier fund leads a program called Transforming Masculinities, which has worked in 24 countries around the world.
4: I used to think that whenever I want her, at any time, she needs to accept without questioning. I did not give enough value to my wife.
10: While there was no suggestion of violence, Pentecostal pastor Edward Burajaya found this course in Rwanda 4 years ago transformed his attitude towards his wife Chantal.
5: There are things that happen to you and you feel like this is a miracle, this is something that could never happen. I was really happy.
10: After his confession to her, he then went further and confessed to his whole congregation.
4: For real, it's not an easy thing, you know, going in front of the congregation during the church gathering and telling them what you had been doing wrong. But due to the change that I had undergone, I realized that it was very important.
5: People within the church and also people within our community, within a couple, they will invite us to go and discuss with them and to help them resolve the conflict.
10: For Sabine, it's role models within the church like Edouard and Chantal who could make the key difference in rooting out some of the causes of sexual and gender-based violence.
0: Naomi Wellings with that report there from Kigali, and you can hear more on that story by listening or getting the podcast for People Fixing the World this week on the BBC World Service.
23: You're listening to Newsday from the BBC World Service with Rob Young in London and Barbara Plett-Usher in Nairobi. The latest truce between Israel and Iran appears to be holding, but Israeli attacks in southern Lebanon have continued. The International Criminal Court has suspended its chief prosecutor, Karim Khan, who's denied allegations of sexual misconduct. And the United States has added some of China's most high-profile technology companies to a list of firms deemed a national security risk. And now for the latest sports, here is Rebecca Adams.
13: Thank you, Barbara. Well, Victor Wembanyama finished with 32 points, 8 rebounds and 6 assists for the San Antonio Spurs as they edged the New York Knicks in Game 3 of the NBA Finals by 115 points to 111. Donald Trump was at Madison Square Garden and was booed by the crowd there when a camera showed him on the big screens in the arena during the national anthem.

0: Well, the Knicks lead the series 2-1 with Game 4 taking place on Wednesday, also in New York, before the series moves to Texas. In tennis, Tatiana Maria begins her title defence at Queen's in London today, but she had to come through two rounds of qualifying to make it to the main draw. She says she was surprised not to receive a wild card to the event as defending champion and instead had to play those extra matches. The four wild cards were given to British players.
1: Already what I did last year was amazing, and to be a champion here, I thought I deserved a wild card. Yeah, to get also a little bit respect, but I played the qualifying, I won my two matches, I'm in the main draw, so I'm happy that, I stick to my tennis to try to focus on this.
0: Well, the German plays Maria Sakkari of Greece later, and also in action is Serena Williams. The former world number one is set to make her comeback 4 years after retiring from the sport. And Maria says that both she and her daughter Charlotte are excited to see Williams return.
1: It's super nice that she's back. She has also two kids. She's such a huge example for everybody, and especially I love to see her back because Charlotte also, she can see her now. I mean, she told me right away she will see the match, doesn't matter when it is. I think we are all happy.
0: Elsewhere, and England cricket captain Ben Stokes is under investigation for what the England and Wales Cricket Board has called a breach of protocol. It's been reported that there was an incident at a nightclub involving the captain and pace bowler Gus Atkinson after their win over New Zealand in the first test at Lord's. Here's the BBC's cricket correspondent, Stefan Schimmelt, who says that until now, Stokes had kept out of trouble.
2: Back in 2017, Stokes was involved in an incident outside a Bristol nightclub that resulted with him being charged with a fray. He subsequently missed the Ashes tour of 2017-18 before he was cleared of the charge the following summer. And Stokes, ever since then, one of the things that he often says to us is nothing good happens after midnight. Now we'll see what actually has happened when the result of the investigation is revealed.
0: In football, and Christian Eriksen is home and says he's doing well after collapsing on the pitch in Denmark's match against Ukraine on Sunday. The 34-year-old has a pacemaker that was fitted after he had a heart attack during a match at Euro 2020. And Michael Olise scored his first international hat-trick to send France to the World Cup with a 3-1 win over Northern Ireland in what was the final home match as manager for Didier Deschamps. France kick off their campaign against Senegal and also have Norway and Iraq in their group. And Isaac is back tomorrow and will be bringing you all the news from Los Angeles with just 2 days to go from now until the World Cup kicks off.
3: Rebecca, thank you very much. Indeed, there are just a couple of days to go, and we're going to talk about the Iranian team now. Not allowed to stay in the United States for the World Cup. They are training in Mexico, and it's been reported they're only going to fly into the US on the day of their matches there and leave immediately afterwards. And indeed, some members of their technical team have not even got visas for that. We're going to speak to Nima Tavalli, who's a Swedish-based Iranian independent journalist who covers the team. Welcome to the programme. What do you know about what the Iranian team and their officials are going to be able to do in America?

0: before each game in the United States. The Iran FA has confirmed they will do so one night before the first two games in LA, and they will have to spend two nights in Seattle before that game as well. So they will have to spend some time in the United States. They will also immediately leave after the game, after they've gone through all the, you know, post-match protocols, including, you know, whatever anti-doping tests and so on, and post media and so on. So they're going to have to spend some time in the United States. And this is probably going to be a problem, because given the complete embarrassment that we've seen to people who have valid entry visas already, such as the Iraq national team photographer who had a valid visa, was turned around by immigration, sent back. We have a scandal now with Africa's best FIFA World Cup referee sent back to Somalia despite having a diplomatic visa issued to him by the Somali government.
1: We're going to be talking about that in about 40 minutes on the program. But what do you know of the Iranian officials who have been denied visas altogether?
0: Well, I mean, we're talking about the president of the Iran FA. We're talking about two members of the two match analysts. We're talking about security staff. We're talking about the general secretary. We're talking about people part of the media team. I mean, it's 15 members who are all part of the backroom staff who are there to help the national team work in and around the games, including media and security, which is not, you know, which is very, very important. Two senior members of the security team at the FA, which is very important given the behavior of the president of the United States, who essentially threatened the entire Iran team a couple of months ago and then had to walk it back, as is now very common of him to do, you know, say something stupid and then walk it back 3 minutes later. But the fact of the matter remains that this is an issue, and Iran and Iran has said that, you know, they've already complained to FIFA and said we demand to be treated the same way as everyone else, and if you don't do that, you're kind of ruining our ability to prepare for these games.
1: Although it is up to the host nations, isn't it, to determine whether people are issued visas or not. It's not up to FIFA, and Iran and the United States are currently at war.
0: It is up to FIFA to decide who hosts its tournaments. And Gianni Infantino in 2017 himself was very clear that, you know, we have requirements to host the FIFA World Cup. And if a country cannot fulfill those requirements, they don't need to host the FIFA World Cup. It's not a human right to host the FIFA World Cup. And clearly the United States and FIFA claimed when they made the application to host the World Cup that they would live up to those requirements. They're not. We've all seen these images now of the Senegal team, the way they're treated at the airport, not to mention the Uzbekistan team ahead of their friendly against the Netherlands, going into the stadium, having dogs sniff around their bags like they're drug smugglers. This is not normal behavior, so let's not pretend that it is.
1: When it comes to the conditions on the visas, you said they will be staying a night before some of the games, two nights in one of the cases, but it was Iran's ambassador to Mexico who said that under the conditions of their visas, a squad would have to enter and leave the United States on the same day. Is he misunderstanding the situation then? You've got different information.
0: Well, the full quote was that was his understanding, but he wasn't sure. Then a statement from the Iran FA came out and said that no, we're going to have to enter the United States and stay one night before, and this is completely consistent with FIFA's regulations in a tournament that you need to have the team there at least 24 hours before. But the fact of the matter remains that we're having this conversation where nobody knows what's going to happen, and also on top of that, we already have the fact that people with visas are already being denied and sent home. This is going to be a mess.
1: Nima Tavali, who's a Swedish-based Iranian independent journalist, covers the football team. Thanks very much indeed for joining us. You're with Newsday on the BBC World Service.
2: ...1973 was an important year for New York. 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And it was the last time the Knicks won the NBA Finals. 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I'm Allison Stewart.

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1: This is WNYC New York. Taking a look at our weather, it'll be warming up today. We're expecting sunshine with a high of 81 degrees. Partly cloudy tonight. We'll drop down to 65. And then tomorrow it's going to be mostly cloudy. A chance of showers and thunderstorms in the afternoon and a high of 83.
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3: Hello, you're with Newsday on the BBC World Service with Barbara Plettacher in Nairobi and Rob Young in London.
4: President Donald Trump has told the BBC that Israel's prime minister did not defy his order to hold off from striking Iran on Monday.
3: Iran and Israel have agreed to stop exchanging fire after a fragile ceasefire brokered in April broke down on Sunday and Monday. President Trump said there will be a deal, in his view, very soon.
5: We're in the final throes of what will be a very, very good deal that will not allow in any way, shape or form nuclear weapons, etc.
4: We speak to Ukraine's Deputy Minister of Digital Transformation on how fast technology development is key to their future.
3: And the International Criminal Court has suspended its chief prosecutor, Karim Khan, who's denied allegations of sexual misconduct. We'll get the latest on that after a bulletin of the BBC News.
6: BBC News with Emily Thomas. A pause in fighting between Iran and Israel appears to be holding after the biggest test so far of the ceasefire agreed in April. The two countries exchanged fire before announcing a halt to the attacks on Monday. But violence has continued in southern Lebanon. The Lebanese health ministry said Israeli strikes killed 14 people on Monday, half of those after Iran threatened to attack Israel again if it continued bombing Lebanon. From Jerusalem, here's our Middle East correspondent, Yoland Nell.
7: The latest flare-up between Israel and Iran was triggered by events in Lebanon. On Sunday, Israel hit the stronghold of Hezbollah in southern Beirut in response to the Iran-backed armed group firing rockets at northern Israel. Yesterday, Iran warned it would resume hostilities if Israel continued to hit Hezbollah targets in Lebanon. Israel has insisted it will not accept a new equation whereby Tehran links fighting in Lebanon to the conflict in the wider region.
6: 20 countries have released a joint statement describing the humanitarian situation in Gaza as catastrophic and calling on Israel to allow more aid into the territory. Australia, Japan and Britain are among the signatories urging Israel to overturn a new law allowing the government to ban dozens of international aid organisations. The International Criminal Court has suspended its chief prosecutor, Karim Khan, with immediate effect. In a statement, the ICC said Mr. Khan would be relieved from his duties until a final decision on disciplinary proceedings against him has been made. He's denied the accusations of sexual misconduct. Anna Holligan has more.
8: Mr. Khan has had a career in law spanning more than 30 years, including working on the international criminal tribunals for Rwanda and the former Yugoslavia. The allegations have unfolded during a period of exceptional pressure and political tensions surrounding the ICC. The United States imposed sanctions on Mr. Khan after he sought arrest warrants for the Israeli Prime Minister Benjamin Netanyahu and the former Israeli Defense Minister Yoav Gallant, linked to the war in Gaza.
6: The United States has added several major Chinese businesses to a list of companies it claims are linked to China's military. Among the newest additions are the e-commerce giant Alibaba and the electric car maker BYD. The list aims to alert American organizations to the risks of working with Chinese firms. Nick Marsh has more.
9: These are household names when it comes to Chinese tech. They had briefly appeared on a list published in February in the lead-up to President Trump's meeting with China's leader Xi Jinping, but this was abruptly withdrawn without explanation. Their reappearance doesn't constitute an automatic ban, but it forbids the US military from working with them and signifies a reputational blow to the companies. The Chinese embassy in Washington accused the US of overstretching the concept of national security.
6: World news from the BBC. Ukrainian officials say Russian strikes overnight have killed at least four people in the Kharkiv region. The local governor said attacks on the city of Chihuyev had caused fires and damaged residential buildings. Ukraine, meanwhile, has continued to launch strikes at Russian-occupied Crimea, where officials say air defences have been repelling drones.
10: A BBC investigation has found that more than 300 Iraqi Kurdish migrants attempting to get to the UK were kidnapped in Libya last year and threatened with having their organs removed. The group of teenagers and young men were aided through Libya by a militia who then abducted them. The kidnappers demanded $5,000 for each person or threatened to remove their kidneys. The BBC has seen photo evidence of beatings and surgical incisions. One of Africa's leading football referees, the Somalian Omar Artan, has been denied entry to the United States to officiate at the Men's World Cup, which begins on Thursday. The head of America's World Cup task force accused Mr. Artan of talking to some very terrible people. Nick Johnson reports.
11: Omar Artan became a FIFA referee in 2018 and last year was named Referee of the Year by the Confederation of African Football. The 34-year-old was among the 52 referees announced by FIFA to officiate at the World Cup finals. It's not clear why he was denied entry in Miami on Saturday, but Somalia is one of several countries on a travel ban list introduced by President Trump's administration.
10: The car manufacturer Stellantis has announced a global recall of more than a million Jeep SUVs because of fire concerns. Owners of Jeep Wrangler and Jeep Gladiator models made between 2021 and 2025 have been urged to park away from structures and other vehicles until a fix is complete. The problem relates to the wiring of the power steering. BBC News.
3: Thanks very much for that bulletin. Hello, you're with Newsday from the BBC World Service with Barbara Plaitasha in Nairobi and Rob Young in London. This half hour we'll focus on the latest developments in the Middle East and we'll hear from our correspondent who had been having a phone conversation with President Trump.
4: We'll also speak to Ukraine's Deputy Minister of Digital Technology and we'll find out why the ICC decided to suspend its chief prosecutor. In the meantime, of course, we always welcome your messages via text or WhatsApp. Our number is +44 77 86 20 50 85. Iran and Israel say they have halted attacks on each other after the two countries exchanged fire for the first time since April's truce. Israel's Prime Minister Benjamin Netanyahu said on Monday that his country was holding fire at the moment and said this hours after Iran's armed forces said it had stopped operations following the delivery of a painful response to Israel. It promised more severe and crushing measures if Israel carried out more strikes, including in Lebanon, where Israeli forces are fighting the Iranian-backed group Hezbollah.
3: Well, Tehran launched missiles at Israel on Sunday in retaliation for a strike on Beirut. Israel responded in the early hours of Monday by targeting what it said were military sites in the Islamic Republic. Well, following the initial Iranian strike, Donald Trump denied that the Israeli Prime Minister Benjamin Netanyahu had defied his wishes by launching retaliatory strikes. In a call with the BBC, he said the missiles were already on their way. The White House confirmed that Mr. Trump had called Mr. Netanyahu to discuss the crisis. An Israeli official said Israel had also halted the strikes at the American leader's request. Well, speaking to reporters at about 12:30 at night in New York after he attended the NBA finals and before boarding Air Force One, Mr. Trump had this to say about his conversations with Israel's prime minister and a potential deal with Iran.
5: We had a very good conversation, and he was hit, and he hit back. And I can't blame him for that, but he was hit. He hit back, and now they've called it quits, so they're going to just leave each other alone for another week or something. They're going back and forth, and now they both agreed through me to stop. And we're in the final throes of what will be a very, very good deal that will not allow in any way, shape, or form nuclear weapons, etc. And the strait will open up right away. It'll open up immediately upon signing, which could be in 2 or 3 days.
4: And when asked to clarify by our reporter if he was sure he meant 2 or 3 days, not 2 or 3 weeks, the president had this to say.
5: No, no, we have a good chance of doing it. We should be able to do it in 1 hour, if you want to know the truth.
12: What's the biggest sticking point right now?
5: I don't think there are any sticking points. We're very close to having a very, very good, strong, powerful deal. If we go and bomb, which we can do very easily if we want, and we spend another 2 or 3 weeks bombing, they'll have nothing left whatsoever, but you won't have the strait open for months. If we do the bombing, you know, a lot of people are going to be killed. Who wants to do that? I don't. And we'll have a signed document that's actually stronger than doing the bombing. What has proven to be a very powerful thing is the blockade. The blockades turned out to be much stronger than bombing. And it was really a combination. It was our initial thrust and then the blockade. But, you know, their economy is really suffering and they're going to make a deal.
4: President Donald Trump there on the stops and starts of his attempts to negotiate a peace deal with Iran. For more on the recent escalation, I spoke earlier to Jim Gilmore, former U.S. ambassador to the Organization for Security and Cooperation in Europe under President Donald Trump's first administration.
12: It looks like that the two parties don't want to escalate this kind of battle. So they have fired their missiles back and forth, and then they stopped. But I would suggest that the underlying tensions are still there. What really is going on is that the Iranians want to try to protect Hezbollah in Lebanon, and the Israelis want to be sure that they can protect their northern borders from being attacked. So those are two contrary things, obviously, and so at any moment now, it could break back out.
4: Lebanon has really complicated things for President Trump, hasn't it? Because the Iranians have made Lebanon part of the deal, and Lebanon is core to Israel. It's determined to keep bombing any kind of Hezbollah threat there. So that's quite a complicating factor for Mr. Trump in terms of getting a deal, no?
12: Yes, it's very complicating. But the essence of it is that as long as Hezbollah continues to attack Israel, Israel's fundamental policy is to protect themselves. And that goes back, of course, decades and decades, all the way back to their terrible experience in World War II Nazi times. So they've maintained that determination to not be attacked and hurt. That also can, by the way, lead them to be manipulated by their enemies, who know good and well exactly what the Israeli reaction will be if there's ever an attack on them.
4: So Trump told Israel not to strike Beirut. Iran says it responded when Israel struck Beirut. Has Beirut become sort of the red line in this? Because not much is said, really, by the parties about Israel continuing to occupy and bomb southern Lebanon.
12: Well, I think it's the issue that's on the day right now, but I would not describe it as a red line. I believe that the issues there in that part of the world are much more fundamental. After all, the United States, in conjunction with the Israelis, bombed those nuclear facilities several months ago and then turned around and did a much more broad-based attack a couple of months ago. And those issues still remain. All the issues that we're talking about are still present, primarily the nuclear issues, but also now, of course, the Strait of Hormuz. None of that's resolved yet. So I don't think that you can just say that a back and forth with Hezbollah and Lebanon is the most important issue right now. It's just a part of it.
4: What leverage does President Trump actually have to get those resolved, especially the Strait of Hormuz?
12: Well, I think that the Strait of Hormuz is quite difficult. That the Iranians, you're not going to pick them up and move them anywhere. They're right along that strait, and they will always be along that strait. So now, in order to straighten out the passageway and the waterway, the United States is faced with, if they're going to proceed, with a terrible onslaught that will do something to try to eliminate the Iranians from threatening the shipping in the Strait of Hormuz. I'm not sure you can do that. What's really going on here is that these ships, they won't sail unless they have appropriate insurance policies. And the international insurance industry is not about to insure these ships if they think there's even a strong possibility that they'll be attacked. So that is a part of the problem. Meanwhile, on the nuclear side, so far the Iranians have not seemed to show any public willingness to compromise that. Now, the president has said that they are, that they're willing to actually compromise on that. Let's wait and see how these things develop. I think the Iranians think they're in a very strong position.
4: Going back to Lebanon and the Israeli policy towards Lebanon and determination to strike Hezbollah there, do you agree with critics that Trump is out of his depth in trying to find a way to end this war and Netanyahu is running circles around him, Prime Minister Netanyahu of Israel?
12: Well, I would certainly never characterize any statesman in that kind of position. So, no. But I do believe that Netanyahu was persuasive to the president in the Oval Office when he approached him about the second conflict. I think that so far the war has really benefited Israel, I think, more than the United States, because Israel was trying to protect themselves from an immediate danger, both from the nuclear issues and also from Hezbollah in Lebanon, and they have an immediate need to do that. The United States has a long-term need. The U.S. has been addressing this issue for a long time. So I would not say that that the president is weak. I think that that he's strong, but I believe that that this is now a challenge that's going to be very difficult for him to solve.
4: And that was Jim Gilmore, the former U.S. ambassador to the OSCE.
3: We're going to talk about another conflict now, that between Ukraine and Russia. It is more than 4 years since Russia launched its full-scale invasion of its neighbour, Ukraine. Yesterday, the military chief in Ukraine said the country had recaptured more than 600 square kilometres of territory this year from Russia. We're going to speak now to Natalia Denikiva, deputy minister at the Ministry of Digital Transformation of Ukraine, where she believes that technology will be a key part of Ukraine's future. Welcome to the programme. Before we talk about technology, perhaps you can tell me about this recapturing of 600 square kilometres of territory this year. Where in the country is it? And how key has your development in drone technology been to that?
13: Good morning. Yesterday we had a great news, and I do believe we have dedicated people from the country to speak about it. But if we're talking about technology, it is really something that Ukraine be proud of, because for Ukraine, technology is a strategic asset and one of the key drivers for the economic development. Even before the full-scale invasion, Ukraine's tech sector was growing by around 20% annually, with the potential to grow by up to 50% annually. And the country was already known internationally for its strong engineering talent, and many global companies worked with Ukrainian teams on complex software development, product design, and R&D. And today, as you've already mentioned, almost 4 years into the war, the conditions are obviously much more difficult, but the tech sector continues to work, export, and build products and create new companies for Ukraine. It's really, really extremely important.
3: I remember speaking to some software developers in the west of the country, in Lviv, just after the outbreak of the full-scale war. And they said they were losing clients because people didn't necessarily want to outsource work to Ukraine. I just wonder whether artificial intelligence now, with the ability of these AI chatbots to write huge amounts of code with little human involvement, what that is meaning for the tech sector.
13: You know, it's what you've just mentioned, it's not specifically about Ukraine. It's a global trend, and we have to accept this. But AI is it's important. It's important for I'm as a person who work for the government can truly say that AI is our tech priority. And AI is becoming part of national digital infrastructure. And right now, it is already changing the way citizens interact with the state. And this is next stage of Ukraine's digital transformation.
3: And you are using artificial intelligence-powered drones to strike vital Russian supply lines and other targets. And it has been reported you've been helping some of the Gulf states with anti-drone technology. How big would you say the tech industry, the military tech industry, is now in the economy?
13: Of course, defense tech is our priority right now, and we can see now during the full-scale invasion, of course, defense is the most visible area in Ukraine today. But our tech priorities are much broader than just defense tech alone. And what is very important for us now is how the technological capacity that Ukraine is developing under the pressure of war can also be used in civilian life for recovery, for healthcare, for emergency response, logistics, agriculture, and so on and so forth. This is why we see super strong potential in robotics, automation, and hardware. Mm.
3: And so this conflict has transformed the way technology is used in war. The Ukraine-Russia conflict has perhaps transformed warfare around the world. And when you look more broadly at the uses, the dangers of artificial intelligence, where do you think the balance lies? Because we did the other day on the programme hear from one of the co-founders of a large artificial intelligence company saying that they were concerned that, that artificial intelligence was almost at the point beyond human control. What are your thoughts on that?
13: Honestly, I do not believe in balance. If we're talking about Ukraine and the full-scale war between Russia and Ukraine, it's definitely not about balance. And when we are talking about how innovative or technological Ukrainians are, it wasn't like this. We are not innovative or technological or use all this amazing technology by default or by design. We were forced to be like this. So I do not believe in balance, and it is impossible to have this.
3: All right. Thank you very much indeed. That's Natalia Daniyukievka there, who's a deputy minister at the Ministry of Digital Transformation in Ukraine.
14: Let's go to Rebecca Adams now for the latest update on sports.
15: Thank you very much, Barbara. Well, the San Antonio Spurs ended the New York Knicks' 13-match winning streak as they won Game 3 of the NBA Finals 115-111. The Knicks lead the series 2-1. Donald Trump attended the game and was booed by the crowd at Madison Square Garden. Christian Eriksen is at home and says he's doing well after collapsing on the pitch in Denmark's match against Ukraine on Sunday. The 34-year-old has a pacemaker that was fitted after he had a cardiac arrest during a match at Euro 2020. 23-time Grand Slam singles champion Serena Williams makes her comeback at Queen's in London later today. She'll be playing alongside Canada's Victoria Mboko in the doubles against third seeds Nicole Melikar and Erin Routliffe. And Chinese football fans have turned to referee Ma Ning as the country's representative for the tournament after the team failed to qualify. Nicknamed Cardmaster for his enthusiasm in booking players, he's emerged as an unlikely viral star in his home country after sharing photos on social media of his travels to the US.
14: Thanks very much, Rebecca. The U.S. Department of Defense has added some of China's most high-profile technology companies to a list of firms it alleges have ties with the Chinese military. Nick Marsh on our business desk has been following this. Nick, there seem to be some household names on this list?
16: Yes, for sure, Barbara. Yeah, you've got Alibaba, you know, the big e-commerce platform, Baidu, search engine. They're really big into AI now. And also, very interestingly, BYD, which this year overtook Tesla, became the biggest electric vehicle maker in the world. So, you know, some huge names in Chinese tech. They've been added to this list, which was first published, actually, by the Biden administration in 2021. It's grown to nearly 200 companies. And as you say, they're basically accused of working with the Chinese military now. That definition is very vague, and it's one that these companies very much dispute, that the Chinese government disputes. The Pentagon uses this term military-civil fusion, but it's basically a national security thing. It doesn't mean that these companies are banned, like Huawei, if you remember, back in 2021. Alibaba's on the New York Stock Exchange, right? But it does bar the US military from working with them, and it's a kind of, you know, reputational blacklist to these really big Chinese companies.
14: You mentioned this started in the Biden administration. So is this an ongoing thing, or is this a new development? Because it comes just as the US-China relationship had seemed to be improving.
16: Yeah, to be honest, I'd say it is an ongoing thing. You know, you have these moments where the relationship kind of thaws, the temperatures reset. You know, Donald Trump met Xi Jinping not long ago. But the long-standing rivalry, you know, this strategic competition between the US and China, and that centers on tech and AI, you know, make no mistake, that is going nowhere. And it's quite interesting because they were actually added to this list back in February when Donald Trump was supposed to be meeting with Xi Jinping. It was very quickly removed. They were quietly removed. They had the meeting, you know, reset the mood music, and now a couple of months later, they've been re-added, you know. So the Chinese embassy in Washington, you know, it says that the Americans are basically stretching this concept of national security too far. It's hard to verify how direct these links are exactly with the Chinese military. You know, everything in Chinese business is linked to the state in some way. But it really just reflects, you know, long-standing tensions between the two countries.
14: Interesting. Thanks. That's Nick Marsh there on our business desk.
3: Now, as you might have heard in the news bulletin earlier on, the chief prosecutor of the International Criminal Court has been suspended pending the outcome of disciplinary proceedings against him. Karim Khan has consistently denied allegations of sexual misconduct, which first emerged back in 2024. We can speak to the BBC's Anna Holligan, who's been following this story and joins us now from The Hague, where the International Criminal Court is based. So, Anna, just tell us about this decision by the ICC and how it came about.
17: So it looks like a significant escalation in a process that's been going on for 2 years now. The court's governing body, that's the Assembly of States Parties Bureau, has effectively taken this issue out of the internal process. Its executive committee, the Bureau, has decided to suspend Karim Khan with immediate effect. So this is the first time in the court's history that the prosecutor has been suspended. There have been leaks to suggest that a majority within that body voted to find that misconduct was committed, but the Bureau has stressed in a statement this is not a finding of guilt. It's simply that they're going to ask the 125 member states what to do about what happens next. So they have convened, or they will convene, an emergency meeting as soon as possible to decide on his fate.
3: And give us the context of this then, because Mr. Khan has been in the spotlight for various reasons. He has announced various investigations which have been deeply controversial.
17: Indeed, and it's in that context that these allegations came to light, but they have been treated as entirely separate, at least in terms of the judicial process and the investigation. But politically, this is a massively sensitive time for the court, which is under intense scrutiny, partly because of those sanctions by the US on the prosecutor himself, Karim Khan, also on some of his deputies, also on ICC judges. And those sanctions have meant that some of those judges can't even use their bank accounts. And there is, of course, a risk, a fear, that if the US decides to go even further and impose sanctions on the court itself, it will be very difficult, if that scaffolding is unpicked, for the institution to continue to exist. And all of this started, indeed, after Karim Khan requested arrest warrants for Benjamin Netanyahu and his former defence chief, Yoav Gallant, in connection with the war in Gaza. And in the meantime, he has, in the last year, stepped aside while the investigative process goes on, and the court has been functioning in his absence. The office of the prosecutor has been run by his deputies.
3: So it does continue to function, then. The investigations continue, do they? The prosecutions continue, even though there is ostensibly no chief prosecutor in post.
17: Indeed. And his deputies have been travelling to the meetings and conducting the investigations, overseeing the investigations, and the appearances that have happened recently, so with Rodrigo Duterte, among other people, they have been overseen from the prosecution perspective by others within his office. But the supporters of the court, the people who believe that this institution is vital for upholding justice worldwide, it's the UK's, the world's rather, first permanent criminal court. And many supporters believe that the threats from the US, the sanctions for the US, threaten the very existence of justice itself.
3: Anna Holligan in The Hague, thanks very much. Anna there in the city where the International Criminal Court is based. 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
3: Hello, you're with Newsday from the BBC World Service with Barbara Plettutter in Nairobi and Rob Young in London.
14: We'll speak to the German doctor who's been looking after an American doctor with Ebola evacuated from the DR Congo.
3: We'll also bring the story of a Somali referee who won't be officiating in the World Cup after he was denied entry to America.
14: And a BBC investigation finds that some migrants heading to the UK were threatened with forced organ removal. But first, this news.
10: BBC News with Emily Thomas. A pause in fighting between Iran and Israel appears to be holding after the biggest test so far of the ceasefire agreed in April. But violence has continued in southern Lebanon, where the health ministry said Israeli strikes killed at least 14 people on Monday. 20 countries have released a joint statement describing the humanitarian situation in Gaza as catastrophic and calling on Israel to allow more aid into the territory. The International Criminal Court has suspended its chief prosecutor, pending the outcome of disciplinary proceedings against him. Karim Khan has repeatedly denied allegations of sexual misconduct. The United States has added several major Chinese businesses to a list of companies it claims are linked to China's military. Among them are the e-commerce giant Alibaba and the electric car maker BYD. Ukrainian officials say Russian strikes overnight have killed at least four people in the Kharkiv region. Ukraine, meanwhile, has continued to launch strikes at Russian-occupied Crimea. World football's governing body has removed the Somalian Omar Artan from its list of World Cup referees after he was denied entry to the United States. The finals of the Men's World Cup start later this week. A BBC investigation has found that more than 300 Iraqi Kurdish migrants attempting to get to the UK were kidnapped in Libya last year and threatened with having their organs removed. The kidnappers demanded $5,000 each. The car manufacturer Stellantis has announced a global recall of more than a million Jeep SUVs because of fire concerns. The problem relates to the wiring of the power steering. And President Trump has been booed at a basketball match in New York. He was there to watch the New York Knicks lose to the San Antonio Spurs. World News from the BBC.
3: Thank you, Emily, for that summary of the news there. Hello, you're with Newsday from the BBC World Service with Barbara in Nairobi and Rob in London. In the next half an hour, we'll go to Germany and talk Ebola. We'll also bring you a BBC investigation on how hundreds of migrants have been threatened with organ removal.
14: We'll also look at why a Somali referee will not be able to attend the World Cup in the US. Omar Artan, who is set to be the first Somali to referee at the World Cup finals. In the meantime, we welcome your messages on WhatsApp or text at +44 77 86 20 50 85.
3: An American doctor, Peter Stafford, who had contracted Ebola in the Democratic Republic of Congo, has been discharged from a Berlin-based special isolation ward where he'd been receiving treatment. Dr. Stafford had contracted the disease last month while working in DR Congo with his wife. They were in a medical missionary group there. I've been speaking to Dr. Leif Erik Sander, the head of infectious diseases at Charité University Hospital in the German capital, Berlin. He's the man who's been treating Dr. Stafford for the past few weeks. And I asked him when Peter Stafford arrived at his unit, what was his condition?
19: Well, he obviously had clear signs of an Ebola infection. He was weak and he had a fever and he was very sick, but he was not critically ill.
3: And so what treatment then were you able to give him?
19: So he received an experimental treatment that consists of two so-called monoclonal antibodies. So these are antibodies that were developed from convalescent individuals. This is an experimental drug developed by a company in the United States. And this drug neutralizes the virus. And he received one dose of that. And he also received several doses of an antiviral treatment called remdesivir. So a drug that was originally developed for Ebola, but has actually been authorized for treatment of COVID-19. And this is where it has been widely used.
3: And so the medication you've got is able to treat people who have contracted Ebola in the current outbreak with the Bundibugyo strain.
19: So this is the rationale. So from sort of the preclinical profile of this drug, we believe that it works in neutralizing also the Bundibugyo virus. But as I said, this is a drug that is currently under development. There is no licensed or authorized drug to treat this type of infection. But from what we've seen with the clinical course in our patient, we do believe that it has clinical activity.
3: Is there a case then for this treatment being sent to the front line in the Democratic Republic of Congo, where I presume it is not available, certainly not available in large quantities at the moment?
19: I cannot really speak to the availability of this drug, but given that it is still under development, I would not think that there are large quantities of this treatment available. It has just been tested in phase one clinical trials and is, as I said, still under development, so I would doubt that it is indeed available in large quantities to be sent to the DRC. Yet these types of treatment have been developed in the past, and there is a potential that one might scale up production and provide this treatment under the framework of emergency use authorization, for instance.
3: And Peter Stafford has now been discharged from your hospital. Has he made a complete recovery, or will it be some time before he's back to 100%?
19: So he is in remarkably good health, given that he contracted Ebola 3 weeks ago. If you compare that to, you know, previous reports of individuals that had to be treated for Ebola. But I would still think it was a severe viral infection. It might still take a few weeks for him to fully recover.
3: And how important do you think the work your centre is doing is when you have the fight against Ebola, of course, many thousands of miles away?
19: This is absolutely true. And there is a big discrepancy between the level of medical care that we can provide here in Germany or in the UK and the absence of most medical care in that part of the DRC. So we know this from the discussions with our patients and with others in the area, that there is a lack of mostly everything. There's hardly any PPE. There are very few medical treatments available at all. So there's a big discrepancy. Nonetheless, I think it's important to provide this type of care to individuals that go to these areas to provide humanitarian aid and to provide help, such as our patient and his family. This gives them a level of security and comfort that they might want to take the step and go and help in these areas. But nonetheless, there is this big discrepancy, and it's also unfair distribution of medical treatments. And this is not only true for Ebola. It basically affects any area of medicine.
3: You've treated previous outbreaks of Ebola, haven't you? How would you say this current one, caused by the Bundibugyo strain, compares to previous outbreaks?
19: So we have very little experience with this specific virus. So what we can tell from the numbers that we've seen so far, that there might be a chance that it has a little lower mortality than some of the other Ebola viruses. On the other hand, this outbreak has gone on for quite a while without being noticed, so it has spread already. And in addition, it is spreading in an area that is very insecure, that, again, as I said, has very little medical infrastructure. So this makes this outbreak very hard to control. And we are quite concerned that this might actually grow into a very large outbreak.
3: Dr. Leif Erik Sander, the head of infectious diseases at Charité University Hospital in the German capital, Berlin. And so, Barbara, that American doctor, Peter Stafford, ended up going to Germany for treatment. But there is a plan, a very controversial plan, where you are in Kenya to treat Americans in Kenya.
14: Yes, very controversial, Rob. There's a quarantine center being built at the Kenyan Air Force base in central part of the country for Americans who've been exposed to the virus to come and do their observation for symptoms. The Americans say they've made this arrangement because of Kenya's proximity to the DR Congo, but a big backlash here. Kenyans are saying we weren't consulted, we shouldn't be bringing Ebola into the country, we don't have it. We're worried about safety protocols and also angry about the lack of information. That's the basis of a court case which is demanding that the government reveal the agreement. The Kenyan government's been pretty vocal in defending it. They say this is part of a long-standing health relationship with the U.S. They have global and regional duties to fight the outbreak and so on. But there have been some demos near the location. Two people were killed related to that by the police response, it seems. It's not entirely clear. But we activists have been telling us they expect to have more demos today.
3: Now, world football's governing body, FIFA, has confirmed that a Somali referee, Omar Artan, won't be officiating at the World Cup after he was denied entry to the United States. It's not clear why he was turned away, but Somalia is one of several countries on a travel ban list introduced by President Trump's administration. The executive director for the White House Task Force on the World Cup, Andrew Giuliani, told the BBC he backed the decision.
20: Every visa decision is a national security decision, and CBP made the decision to block him from coming into the country because they realized that it was the best for the safety of not just Americans, but all the international visitors that have come here. So we support that decision wholeheartedly, and that will not be reversed.
3: Well, we can speak to the Somali sports journalist Mohamed Mude, who joins us now. Just tell us, first of all, a bit about Omar Artan.
21: Thank you for having me here today. Omar Artan is one of the best referees in Africa. Was born and raised in Mogadishu, and he was training during a difficult time. And he was one of the generation who was raised during the civil war in Somalia. His dream was one day to officiate one of the biggest stage of the such a World Cup. And he was named recently the best African referee in AFCON after he was officiated AFCON, African Nation Cup. Omar was selected FIFA officiated on the World Cup, but he has denied entering the United States because it was difficult obtaining a visa and receive support from the Somali embassy in Nairobi, which helped him to get a diplomatic passport. However, it was shocked yesterday when he was blocked to enter in the United States. So he was sent back to Turkey, where he is now, and he's supposed to back in Mogadishu tomorrow, Wednesday.
3: So, have you spoken to him since he was denied entry to America?
21: Yeah, I spoke to him yesterday after he has been sent back to Turkey. And he told me that he's just now convinced because he was willing to officiate the World Cup, and he has been preparing to be there. And but he said that he's now that he's very disappointed that he was not that he was blocked to enter the United States.
3: And was he given any reason why at the border?
21: He said that he didn't know why they had blocked him to enter the United States because, but he said that he doesn't know why they have blocked him to enter the United States. But he said the only thing he know that he was a referee and he was willing to officiate the World Cup. And he said that he was shocked after the United States reject him to enter the United States. So that's the only thing that I still so far that I know from him.
3: Mm. So the US government has said that he'd been talking to bad people. Any idea what they might be referring to and whether there's any truth in it?
21: Yeah, I don't know. I don't know exactly, but the only thing that we know is that US has restricted Somali people or Somali authority that they cannot travel to the United States. And people would thought that his passport was diplomatic passport. And the reason is not that, because they said they were investigated and they were protecting to not to harm, as they said, the authority that for security reason. But he's only Omar was only referee, as far as I know. We have been know each other for a long time. I know when I was a journalist of radio, he was training on this street, he was running on the field. He was one of the people who was dreaming to be one of the best referees in Somalia. So even he was just only last year that he was officiating for the World Cup, for the African Nation Cup. Mm. He was also officiating for the African Champion League final. So we don't know why he was not be there, but that was shock news, so not only for him, but also for the whole community, football community. They were talking about him.
3: Why it was going to be a proud moment, wasn't it, for Somalia?
21: Yeah.
3: Thanks so much. That's Mohammed Mudeh there, the Somali sports journalist. We're going to get some more sport now with Rebecca.
15: Yeah, thank you, Rob. Well, we're going to talk to a man who's about to embark on a physical and sporting challenge. Bob van den Burgt is a professional windsurfer, and later today he's going to try to break the world record for distance windsurfed in a day. He's going to windsurf for an entire 24 hours and hope to beat the mark of just under 700 kilometres, which was set a little over a decade ago. Bob's target is to get further than 800 kilometres, to get his name into the record books, and also to raise tens of thousands for research into childhood muscle disorders. Well, Bob joins us now, just a few hours from the start of his challenge, which he'll take on in his home country of the Netherlands. Bob, good morning to you and welcome along to Newsday. How do you prepare physically for a challenge like this one?
0: Good morning, and thank you for bringing me in the show. How do I prepare for a challenge like this one? Well, it's been a lot of hard work, hard training, keeping the nutrition and the diet on point, and also the mental game. I've been visualizing the good things. I've been training hard, and that should get me ready to take the record.
15: And of course, in 24 hours, speed will be speed is of the essence. So, how fast do you have to go on average to break the record, and how hard will it be to keep that speed up?
0: Yeah. So the game plan is, as you said, I'm gonna be really happy when I reach 800 kilometers in the 24 hours. But with strategy in the game plan, we did it a little bit different. We're aiming for 1,000 kilometers. So if something goes wrong, I actually have like a good buffer, and we will still be safe for the 800. And for this 1,000, I need to have a pace of at least 43 kilometers per hour, which, you know, I think I can do it, but we never know what's going to happen. Like, I have to stay in one piece. The conditions need to stay there. The wind needs to be good all 24 hours around. But it's gonna be a hard battle.
15: And can you take a break in those 24 hours? How do you keep your strength up?
0: Well, I can do everything. There's no rules to the attempt. Only that I need to travel as many kilometers as possible within these 24 hours. So, of course, I can take breaks, but I want to set a certain pace. I want to cover distance. So I will not be having too many breaks. And for now, we're aiming at around every 4 or 5 hours, a break of like 5 to 10 minutes.
15: And will it just be you on the water by yourself?
0: I have a very good team around me. So there's a guidance boat which can supply me with with nutrition, with new water and stuff like this. Of course, they're also going to support me. I expect there will be some local windsurfers and some media pushing me and cheering for me. But also not too much, obviously, because I need to stay focused.
15: And just quickly, Bob, the previous record was set a decade ago. How have techniques and equipment changed since then?
0: Yeah, it's changing like rapidly. I'm in the windsurfing business for quite a while now, and we're changing material every year. And every year we make faster sails, we make faster boards and stuff like this. But it stays a very marginal game. So for sure, the equipment I'm going to be riding today is going to be better than the equipment that has been ridden like 10 years ago for the record. So that's going to give me an edge for sure.
15: Fantastic. Well, we wish you the very best of luck today, Bob, and hope the weather stays good for you. That was Bob van der Berg, professional windsurfer, going for a world record later on today.
3: Yeah, best of luck to him, Rebecca. Thank you very much indeed. We were talking about that Somali referee who was denied entry into the United States for the World Cup. George, listening in Oslo, says the World Cup should not be politicised. This is a global social event, he says. Celestine in the Gambia says the international football body's impartiality has been seriously undermined by the United States. Another listener in the Gambia has been in touch about our main story, the developments in the Middle East. Dorda Camara in the Gambia says Iran and Israel need a ceasefire. They should stop the airstrikes and go back to the negotiating table. And Emmanuel, listening in Freetown in Sierra Leone, says, I'm pleading with all the parties in the Middle East conflict to stop the fighting and negotiate in good faith to end the conflict, not just for themselves, but for the good of the globe. Thanks very much indeed for all of your messages.
15: Now, more than 300 migrants heading to the UK last summer were kidnapped, tortured and threatened with forced organ removal, the BBC has learned. The young men, all from Iraqi Kurdistan, were captured in Libya by a militia who demanded a ransom of $5,000 from each of their families and threatened to harvest the captives' kidneys if payment wasn't made. A BBC investigation into people smuggling learned about the kidnapped group whilst recording in Iraqi Kurdistan for the Radio 4 podcast To Catch a King. Reporter Sue Mitchell and aid worker Rob Lowry revisited the town of Rania, a starting point for many migrant journeys from the Middle East to Europe and the UK.
2: We came to northern Iraq to investigate a network of smugglers bringing thousands of people across Europe. We've heard that smugglers from Rania have opened up a new route from Iraq to Europe, crossing over land through Libya. But something's gone wrong, and more than 300 boys have been kidnapped by one of Libya's armed militia groups.
7: Nice to meet you.
2: We meet a father of one of the boys.
22: His son was there.
23: Oh, really? In Libya?
22: And they make a surgery for him.
23: Stole his kidney. Harvested his kidney.
7: God, that's terrible. How old is his son?
22: 19.
2: The father takes out his phone and zooms in on a photo of a large wound.
23: That's a scar exactly where the kidney goes on the body.
22: Yeah.
23: Look at that.
7: So basically the scar looks absolutely
23: I'm surprised
7: raw.
23: That's not infected. So he's got 1, 2, 3, 4, a lot of stitches.
2: The man lets me copy the photo and I send it to a surgeon I know in the UK. He replies straight away, saying the location's consistent with where you'd make an incision to reach a kidney.
23: Is this where we're here?
2: The father says he's in touch with many other families of missing boys in Rania, and if we give him an hour, he can get dozens of them to meet with us.
23: These are all the families, and they've come out to meet us.
2: When we arrive at a local hall, there are about 20 people outside, wanting to show pictures or videos of their sons being held in Libya. Some are violent, sent to parents by the militia to extort a $5,000 payment for each boy's release.
23: But that is brutal surgery, that. Oh, it's brutal. All the blood there.
24: In Libya.
23: In Libya.
7: So it's a video 15. Of his son. He looks terrified on that video.
2: Once we're inside, there are about 60 people in total, mostly fathers and brothers of the missing boys.
23: More coming. There's a lot more coming in. So I'm just going to now explain to the people who we are and why we're here. Good afternoon, gentlemen. It's such a great honour for me and my colleague. This is Sue Mitchell of the BBC. My name is Rob Lowry. So at the moment, this tragedy no one knows about it, other than families.
2: Most of the families tell us they paid the same smuggler, a Rania gang leader called Noah Aaron, who's been selling illegal crossings for more than a decade. Parents say he'd taken groups of migrants through Libya before, but not paid the militia transporting them. So the latest group had been held and ransomed to repay the smugglers' debt.
6: They've taken our sons. It's more than 8 months.

0: parents were among the first to pay the $5,000 ransom.
1: For a long time in Libya, by 6 months in the jail.
2: They wanted to take your organs.
1: Because they want the money. They want money. He'd say, I want your kidney, you know.
2: You're scared, frightened.
1: Yeah, yeah. My family paid the $5,000. I'm very happy in this moment, you know, to came back.
3: Well, the reporter, you heard there, Sue Mitchell joins us in the studio. It's incredible reporting, Sue, and was an open secret in this community. How difficult was it for you to nail down the facts of what had actually happened?
2: Yeah, we stumbled on it by accident, really, because we were in Rania. And I actually think not many journalists actually go to that region and spend that time investigating what's happening with these smuggling gangs. So once we arrived there, parents gathered, as you heard in that report, really quickly. And we had close to 100 people in that hall. But there were so many more as well wanting to make contact. And they all were showing us photos of the people they paid the money to, trying to tell us the information about the smuggler. And it took a while to really piece together exactly what had happened. And that was partly done in conjunction with a local MP who has been involved in trying to get these boys back. So there is quite a lot known at different areas in government about what's been happening, but it's not really been in the public media. And these boys have never really had this injustice addressed. So you heard in that report, the smuggler responsible for a lot of these boys being kidnapped was Noah Aaron. He received a sentence of 10 years in France, but that was for unrelated smuggling offences. So they still really haven't got justice for what happened in Libya, and still so many others have been kidnapped there.
3: Well, Libya is a country plagued with political instability, poor security as well. What is the likelihood they would get justice?
2: Yeah, well, that's a very difficult thing, isn't it? Because what happens in these situations is parents, they're desperately poor anyway, so they pay when they can, and some of those boys return home, but some actually want to continue onwards into Europe, so they don't really want it reporting. I mean, this is seen as a sort of terrible secret almost, that, you know, they want to make these journeys to reach the UK, and even with these setbacks, this atrocious sort of kidnapping, the horror of that, they still want to try again, so they don't want to be highlighted by reporting in any sense. And then there's also the sense that some of these smugglers, as you heard, are Rania based. This is a very, very powerful network in Rania, and it's really hard for the families to be stand up against that. Even we found that. We went to this meeting, smugglers had infiltrated the meeting, and the very next day we got told by the Kurdish security services it wasn't safe for us to stay in that area, because already word had got out amongst the smuggling communities, and they were sending threatening messages to the families telling them, do not report this, do not talk to the BBC, your lives will be in danger. So, I mean, people who do speak out are very brave, and but it is a very, very tragic situation.
3: All right. Well, thank you very much. It's a great report. You can listen to it on Intrigue to Catch a King. It is available on the BBC website and wherever you usually get your downloads. That was BBC reporter Sue Mitchell there. Just before we go, a quick update from the Middle East. We've been talking about how the conflict between Israel and Hezbollah in Lebanon is key, according to Donald Trump anyway, to securing a peace deal between America and Iran. The Israeli military has in the past few minutes announced an evacuation order for the Lebanese city of Tyre. Updates on the situation there throughout the day here on the BBC World Service. But that is it for this edition of Newsday. Thank you for listening.
4: Congressmember Jerry Nadler has been representing parts of Manhattan for more than 30 years. Now, for the first time in a long time, the 12th Congressional District is up for grabs. I'm Bridget Bergen. Join me, Brian Lehr, and Spectrum New York One's Errol Lewis as we moderate a debate between five of the candidates vying for the Democratic nomination. Tonight at 7, live on WNYC.
5: This is WNYC New York. Taking a look at our weather, it'll be warming up today. We're expecting sunshine with a high of 81 degrees. Partly cloudy tonight, we'll drop down to 65, and then tomorrow it's going to be mostly cloudy, a chance of showers and thunderstorms in the afternoon, and a high of 83.
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7: Coming up on the Arts Hour with me, Nikki Bailey, British actor Kristin Scott Thomas talks about the personal

0: personal story behind her directorial debut, My Mother's Wedding?
1: I think that it has certainly made me quite good at telling stories about people who have a secret suffering. I mean, Fiona in Four Weddings, who is the sort of epitome of that. She has this secret that she keeps under wraps and won't tell anyone, and then it all comes out.
0: Kane Parsons, the 20-year-old YouTube star whose horror film Backrooms is making waves and breaking box office records. British author Basim Khan has been given a license to thrill. He's written a new James Bond story. And we hear from the Canadian author of Heated Rivalries, Rachel Reid, about how the raunchy ice hockey drama is sweeping the world as a TV series. Plus my conversation with the Mexican-American filmmaker Alex Kawam. All that and more coming up on The Arts Hour.
2: BBC News with Emily Thomas. A pause in fighting between Iran and Israel appears to be holding after the biggest test so far of the ceasefire agreed in April. The two countries exchanged fire before announcing a halt to the attacks on Monday. But violence has continued in southern Lebanon. The Lebanese Health Ministry said Israeli strikes killed 14 people on Monday, half of those after Iran threatened to attack Israel again if it continued bombing Lebanon. From Jerusalem, here's Yolanda Now.
3: Israel has insisted it will not accept a new equation whereby Tehran links fighting in Lebanon to the conflict in the wider region. According to the Lebanese Health Ministry, yesterday an Israeli strike killed at least 5 people in the city of Tyre, while another in the Nabatea district killed 7 and a third in Marwaniya killed 2, with 2 children among the dead. The Israeli military said projectiles were launched towards its soldiers operating in southern Lebanon. Some were intercepted and one landed near troops with no reported casualties.
2: The International Criminal Court has suspended its chief prosecutor, pending the outcome of disciplinary proceedings against him. Karim Khan has repeatedly denied allegations of sexual misconduct. The British lawyer announced he was stepping aside from the role a year ago. Anna Holligan has the latest.
4: The court's governing body has effectively taken this issue out of the internal process. Its executive committee has decided to suspend Karim Khan with immediate effect. So this is the first time in the court's history that the prosecutor has been suspended. There have been leaks to suggest that a majority within that body voted to find that misconduct was committed, but the Bureau has stressed in a statement this is not a finding of guilt. It's simply that they're going to ask the 125 member states what to do about what happens next.
2: The United States has added several major Chinese businesses to a list of companies it claims are linked to China's military. Among the additions are the e-commerce giant Alibaba and the electric car maker BYD. The list aims to alert American organizations to the risks of working with Chinese firms. The artificial intelligence company OpenAI has announced plans to raise money on the stock market for the first time. The company, which makes the ChatGPT chatbot, did not say how much money it might be seeking. Here's Lily Jamali.
5: In a statement, the company said it had not decided on the timing of a public listing and added it may be a while, noting that there were things it might want to do that would be easier as a private company. The filing comes a week after the company's rival Anthropic launched similar paperwork with U.S. securities regulators, and Elon Musk's SpaceX, which includes his AI startup, is days away from listing its shares in the U.S. with a valuation of around $1.75 trillion.
2: World News from the BBC. Ukrainian officials say Russian strikes overnight have killed at least 4 people in the Kharkiv region. The local governor said attacks on the city of Chuhuyev had caused fires and damaged residential buildings. Ukraine, meanwhile, has continued to launch strikes at Russian-occupied Crimea, where officials say air defences have been repelling drones. The National Congress of Honduras has approved a series of reforms to tackle femicides. According to the UN, Honduras has by far the highest rate of such crimes in Latin America. The reforms will see potential jail terms increased to up to 60 years. Specialised women-only judicial bodies will also be established. A BBC investigation has found that more than 300 Iraqi Kurdish migrants attempting to get to the UK were kidnapped in Libya and threatened with having their organs removed. Sue Mitchell has more details.
6: The group was travelling through Libya from Rania in northern Iraq a starting point for many migrant journeys and home to a smuggling network bringing thousands to the UK illegally. Their passage involved help from a Libyan militia who kidnapped the migrants and demanded a ransom of $5,000, threatening to remove a kidney from those who did not pay promptly. Some of the boys were held for more than 6 months, and I saw photo evidence of beatings and surgical incisions matching the location where kidneys would be removed. The Iraqi government has been returning the kidnapped group to Iraq by military flights.
2: The car manufacturer Stellantis has announced a global recall of more than a million Jeep SUVs because of fire concerns. Owners of Jeep Wrangler and Jeep Gladiator models made between 2021 and 2025 have been urged to park away from structures and other vehicles until a fix is complete. The problem relates to the wiring of the power steering. World News from the BBC.
0: Hello and welcome to the Arts Hour from the BBC World Service. I'm Nikki Badey, bringing you a star-studded lineup of global guests and some cultural companionship with the very best arts and culture conversation from across the BBC and beyond. Coming up, British actor Kristin Scott Thomas talks about the personal story behind her directorial debut, My Mother's Wedding. Kane Parsons, the 20-year-old YouTube star whose feature film Backrooms is making waves. British author Wasim Khan has been given a license to thrill. He's written a new James Bond story. And the Canadian author of Heated Rivalries, Rachel Reid, talks about how the raunchy ice hockey drama is sweeping the world as a TV series. That's not all, though. My guests on today's Arts Hour are the Mexican-American filmmaker Alex Kawam. We'll be talking about his latest horror film, The Remedy, later in the show. And to give her deeply informed thoughts, feelings and insights into these offerings, we welcome back as our cultural critic this week, Larushka Ivanzadeh. Before we go any further, Larushka, do you have a cultural highlight that you want to recommend to the world?
7: I do. Well, I was thinking horror is having a bit of a moment at the moment. I know we're going to talk about Backrooms in a bit, but there's another amazing horror out at the moment called Obsession, which is my new obsession. And it is this Gen Z horror meets rom-com about this sort of nervy misfit who buys a novelty toy called a one-wish willow in order to make a wish to make his crush fall madly in love with him, only to get more than he bargained for because she becomes obsessed with by him to a very dangerous degree. And it's directed by Curry Barker, who's this 26-year-old director. His previous film he made for $800 and was released on YouTube. This one he made for $750,000, which is nothing in, you know, peanuts in filmmaking terms. And it has grossed millions at the box office. It was only out 3 weeks ago. And
0: Didn't he make $41 million in a short space of time?
7: In 2 weeks. Yeah. And it's now the first film since E.T. in 1982 to increase its box office over its second and its third weekend. So it's just making more and more and more money as it goes along and people are spreading the word of mouth about it. And it's all the young people going out to watch it as well.
0: Because he's got a built-in audience as a YouTuber, hasn't he? Yeah. I mean, he and Kane are brothers from a similar social media platform, aren't they?
7: They are indeed.
0: Thank you, Larushka. First then, Kristin Scott Thomas is an accomplished stage and screen actor. In 1994, her breakthrough film role came with Four Weddings and a Funeral, though it was The English Patient a few years later that earned her a Best Actress Oscar nomination. You may have seen her most recently playing the head of MI5 in the Apple TV series Slow Horses. And now, Kristin Scott Thomas has written and directed her first film. She stars in it too, My Mother's Wedding, inspired in part by her own life. When she was very young, her father, a pilot in the Royal Navy, died in an airplane crash. And then her stepfather died in almost identical circumstances just a few years later. At the time, few people spoke to children about trauma. So when Kristin Scott Thomas spoke to the BBC's John Wilson, he asked her how she channeled these extraordinary and tragic events into her work.
1: I think that it has certainly made me quite good at telling stories about people who have a secret suffering. and have to keep the stiff upper lip and keep going. I was thinking, I mean, Fiona in Four Weddings, who is the sort of epitome of that. She has this secret that she keeps under wraps and won't tell anyone, and then it all comes out. And I think I've been quite expert at that because there was very little acting required because I had all this sort of built-up information.
8: It's repressed emotion.
1: Repressed emotion, perhaps, but also things that children aren't supposed to know about. And funnily enough, I've always been cast as older people. Even when I was a very young woman, they wanted me, you know, I was 23 and they wanted me to play 35, you know, or grown-ups. So I obviously had something within me that said, knows too much or something.
8: So you've just made your debut as a writer-director in a film about three sisters whose mother is about to marry for the third time, having lost two previous husbands, both in air accidents.
1: Yes.
8: What made you want to fictionalise such a personal
1: story?
8: What
1: do you think?
8: Catharsis?
1: Catharsis. No, what made me want to do it was that I realised that one of my brothers, in fact, both my brothers, have absolutely no idea about who their father was, no image in their heads. So I thought that I would make some little short films about what I remembered about Daddy and my stepfather, Simon. I got talking to somebody about this and they said, well, why don't you turn it into a fiction? I said, no, well, I don't want to tell them the story of my life. You know, that's not it. Mm. No, she said, no, but what you do is you take that and you use it as a sort of seed for telling another story. And that's what I did.
8: And you have multiple roles on this film as writer, director, co-star, because you're playing the matriarch. What was it like being on the other side of the camera?
1: It was the biggest thrill I've ever had. No, I mean, look at the cast I've got. I mean, it was like being given a fleet of Ferraris. It was absolutely amazing to have these incredible actors around me.
8: Scarlett Johansson, Sienna Miller, Emily Beecham,
1: James Fleet, Frida Pinto.
8: But did you suddenly feel a different kind of agency on set, you know, a different sense of power, the dynamic of the way a film is made?
1: Absolutely, yeah. I mean, I can't recommend being an actor in one's own film when it's one's first film, because it is very, very difficult to sort of separate and sort of observe the other actor while you're acting with them. I find that incredibly difficult.
0: Kristin Scott-Thomas. Our cultural critic this week is Larushka Ivanzadeh. So, Larushka, I found the film My Mother's Wedding a little bit twee, in spite of this great cast of women. I mean, playing the three daughters, we have Scarlett Johansson, Sienna Miller, Emily Beecham, ScarJo does an English accent. I found it twee, but what did you think?
7: I know, I almost hope that you weren't going to ask me that, just because I have the greatest respect and admiration for Kristin Scott-Thomas. I mean, style icon, fiercely intelligent, bilingual, amazing woman. And obviously, this was a hugely personal story for her. She lived with PTSD. But it's pretty awful, isn't it? I mean, it just really doesn't work.
0: Yeah.
7: And it's all the more astonishing because the cast is so incredible. But maybe listening to that clip, how Kristin Scott-Thomas said that she just found it difficult to be a director of actors at the same time as acting herself.
0: I don't think she needed to be in it, to be
7: honest.
0: And she co-wrote it with her husband.
7: Mm, it's one of those lockdown projects. I feel like we're getting a few of those coming through. In the last year, we've had Kate Winslet making her directorial debut, Brian Cox making his directorial debut. So I feel like all these actors, they were shut down in lockdown. They made these, they've got their greenlit films and they've all come out. And I really feel that none of them should give up the day job.
0: Thank you for that, Larushka. Hollywood is, as you mentioned earlier, having a full Gen Z takeover right now. Zoomer horror is now a thing. So you may have seen headlines over the past week, like 20-year-old YouTuber becomes the youngest ever director to have a number one film at the box office. Directed by Kane Parsons, a.k.a. Kane Pixels, Backrooms has shattered expectations. Made for $10 million US dollars, it opened with $118 million US dollars worldwide. So the back rooms of the title are essentially disturbing abandoned rooms with seemingly no end in sight. It could be an empty office block, a hallway, a corridor, unsettling kind of in-between zones or liminal spaces. The concept emerged in 2019 when anonymous users on message board 4chan were asked to post disquieting images that just feel off. That grew into a hugely popular YouTube miniseries with creator Kane Parsons, then 16, at the helm. It proved so captivating that Hollywood studio powerhouse A24 hired Kane Parsons to create the film adaptation. The film story follows a furniture store owner, Chiwetel Ejiofor, who finds a secret doorway that leads him to an endless stretch of nondescript rooms.
9: I found something in the store. The place. Look, I know how this sounds, but you gotta understand, it's massive in there.
10: I'm not saying I don't believe you.
9: Okay, I'm gonna come back here with proof.
0: When Kane Parsons spoke to Jason DeRosso on ABC Radio National's The Screen Show, he told him when Hollywood came knocking.
11: It was about 1 month after I put out the first short, so that was beginning of 2022. You know, I was 16 at the time. I had no real interaction with the industry whatsoever. I had this audience that was already being built online and was already there for the series, and I was already very immersed in this project creatively, and I think I was just thinking about all the ways in which it could go wrong. So the focus was really for me, like, what story can we tell that is inside of this world? Because any film we do, it needs to be a sort of foot-in-the-door experience for people who have never interacted with backrooms before. So what is something that is not going to, like, feel like you're cramming all of this dense information from years online into a single film?
12: I mean, you didn't invent the notion of backrooms, but you really popularized this notion. You know, I thought I'd meet someone who had a misspent childhood, going through staff-only doors or fire exits and going to places you weren't supposed to explore as a kid, right? But I read somewhere that you were partly inspired by your experience online or in a video game called Portal 2.
11: I think it definitely planted the seed. I think in general, I get very attached to setting and to locations, and I feel the character of places pretty strongly. You know, most of my life I've spent either trying to either draw places, never really people. I can't draw or represent people. It's always been an emphasis on the spaces. And so I think backrooms just really appealed, you know, before I was doing anything with it. I think, like, the notion of what this project was, it's touching on the human mind's interaction with a physical space and how memories are a tool to try to predict the future, to preserve oneself and live longer. And like, what happens, like, just how, like, what purpose do they still serve, these physical locations and, like, the sort of maps that our brains make?
12: Chiwetel Ejiofor's character, Clark, is this man with, you know, a divorce behind him. He's full of resentment and he's stuck in mental loops, I suppose. So the back rooms, in a way, is this symbol of that internal mishmash that he's working his way through. Is there a danger, though, do you think, with back rooms that you can explain it too much, that part of the fascination is that you can never quite explain it?
11: Yeah, well, I think that's what the goal with the film has always been. This is, you know, I think true of most good science fiction. It's science is inherently about making your best guess. And in this case, there's something that is obviously deeply, you could say, unnatural, but it exists in the world. So therefore, inside this story, it must be natural and there must be an explanation. But I think when a character witnesses some very strange, hard to explain phenomenon, we're with them for that. And when, you know, Clark or anyone else exposes, like, you know, what they think or believe, it's kind of feels more like a guess than anything else. They're not going to be told if they were right or wrong.
0: Kane Parsons talking about his film Backrooms. Larushka Ivanzadeh, as our critic today, you've already singled out Obsessions. What did you think of Backrooms?
7: Oh, I love Backrooms. It just is a remarkable piece of visionary filmmaking. I feel like part of my soul is still wandering, or my psyche is still wandering
0: the Backrooms.
7: Trapped in there. And it's just, it felt more astonishing because it just felt like the future of film, and you're seeing it right now. That he's come from this completely different background than most filmmakers. Most filmmakers, if they were making a short at the age of 16, they'd be doing it as a Hollywood calling card. And Kane Parsons seems to have very little interest, in fact, in making a Hollywood film. If they hadn't approached him, he'd probably still be very happily making his YouTube series. And I think that's what he's continuing to want to do after that.
0: So do you think, because there have been many editorials that are suggesting that these YouTubers are in fact saving cinema, because if you've got 200 million followers on your YouTube channel, a percentage of those are going to go to a movie theatre and see your film on the big screen.
7: Yeah.
0: But the audience is inbuilt. What are your thoughts on this?
7: I think what was lovely is if you went and saw Backrooms on its opening weekend, that most of the audience was made up of young people, which is such a rare thing, and they were packing it out and they were paying a lot of attention to the screen. I think lots of people think that they haven't got that attention span, that all be sitting there on their phones, but actually they were completely captivated by this. And when I saw it with an audience of quite young people, at the end, normally with something like that, because it was an early screening, it'd be full of influences, everyone would be whooping because it was a horror and kind of clapping, and instead of which everyone was just sort of, what was that about? And everyone came out talking and really engaging with the film. It was so interesting.
0: I mean, horror isn't my jam. Mm. I loved the production values and the visuals. And it reminded me so much of Apple TV's Severance. And in fact, the Severance creator, Dan Erickson, has said that the Backrooms phenomenon on the internet inspired some of Severance's setting. And I got the concept of this film, but then when the, let's just call it squelch, because I don't have horror vocabulary, when the squelchy bits arrived, I slightly disengaged.
7: Mm.
0: Are those the bits that, as a horror fan, take you to another level?
7: I don't know. I think some horror fans will be a bit disappointed because they'll be expecting more squelchiness and jump scares than they might have got. This is much more a vibe film. It's like an uncanny film. It's a film that sort of creeps under your skin and disturbs you. So it's not an all and out sort of jump out of your seat type film. If you want that, see Obsession, because I jumped out of my seat so much. So hard when I watched Obsession that I actually bit my tongue.
0: Oh my goodness. That should be on the poster, shouldn't it?
7: But yeah, this is a much more sort of unsettling vibe. And yeah, Severance, The Shining, feels like Being John Malkovich, and David Lynch particularly, all felt like touchstones for me. But I don't know if Kane Parsons has even seen all of those. I don't think they're his sort of cultural touch notes at all.
0: No, exactly. Thank you, Larushka. You're with The Arts Hour, and I'm Nikki Beattie. The fictional British spy James Bond began life in the novels of Ian Fleming before being turned into the iconic on-screen 007, depicted by a number of actors, from Sean Connery, the only one in my opinion, to Roger Moore, and most recently, Daniel Craig. What you may not be aware of is that the book versions of James Bond stories have also gone through interpretations and reimaginings. Following Ian Fleming's death, his literary estate has authorised a number of so-called continuation novels, and the latest has been penned by British writer Vaseem Khan. Called Quantum of Menace, it focuses on Q, the code-named agent who provides Bond with state-of-the-art gadgets and spying tech. At this year's Hay Festival in Wales, Vaseem told BBC's Samira Ahmed why he wanted to shine a light on this peripheral character.
13: So Q is booted out of MI6, so it's a contemporary novel. He's about 50 years old. He's a man at sea because he spent 3 decades fighting the evils of the world at MI6, and now he doesn't know what to do with himself. And then he receives a cryptic note from his childhood friend, Peter Napier, who's a quantum computer scientist, hence the title, Quantum of Menace, which draws him back to his small hometown just outside of London. He hasn't been back for 3 decades for a reason that you'll find out if you read the book, because he's not convinced, because Peter has died under mysterious circumstances and Q wants to reinvestigate.
14: So one of the challenges in updating the threat that the hero is dealing with is, you know, it's quantum computing. So how much research went into that?
13: Well, I've been lucky that for the last 2 decades I've worked at University College London. And one of the things that I manage, I'm not an academic, I should say, a brilliant academic colleague to do the actual work, but I help run a centre called the Centre for Future Crime, which sounds very Tom Cruise Minority Report, but none of my colleagues are running around without their vests on and riding bicycles off cliffs. We're looking at how modern technologies, emerging technologies, might be used by criminal actors. And so quantum computers are probably 10 or 15 years away, but what I do with these books, this series, is introduce, because Q is a science guy, is to introduce these kind of technologies that perhaps are being introduced at a rate of change without the necessary guardrails. And of course, we all know about artificial intelligence now. Quantum computing is going to be the next order of magnitude for computers. And when you marry quantum computing to artificial intelligence, it's going to change the world in profound, exhilarating ways, but also quite frightening ways if the proper precautions aren't taken.
14: Yeah. Well, part of the fun of the book is creating Q's backstory. The James Bond is obviously always on his mind. Tell me how you decided to use or to have James Bond's presence, even if it's a mental presence some of the time.
13: Yeah, when they invited me in to talk about this opportunity, they didn't tell me what it was for. So they've got the Ian Fleming's family, they've got a publishing arm. And I went in thinking, you know, has my time come? I know they're auditioning for the next Bond. Is it time for a brown Bond? But it wasn't. I mean, what's Pierce Brosnan got that I haven't got, other than looks and charm? So for me, it was very much a case of trying to create a person who I think most people would be able to relate to, as far as Q is concerned.
14: Now, I gather that the Ian Fleming estate has put trigger warnings in and re-edited aspects of the original novels, the Fleming novels, for their, and it's no secret, dated attitudes to sex and race. And I wonder how you approached writing James Bond characters in modern times without making them unconnected to the originals that people love.
13: Well, I think because my mission on this pun intended, for these books, was to create not spy novels, but contemporary crime novels that would appeal to a broad audience. And because I myself, as a British Asian, who grew up watching James Bond with my dad in particular, my mum was not so much of a fan because every time Bond got amorous on screen, she'd make me change the channel. But for me, I considered it a great honour, and I wanted to show Bond and Q in a way that would appeal to a wide range of people in contemporary, in not just contemporary Britain, but whoever reads sort of this kind of crime fiction.
14: Got to ask, who's your favourite Bond then, of the film ones?
13: I grew up with Roger Moore, so yeah. Roger Moore is my favourite.
14: Excellent.
13: why are we laughing? You smell no, lovely.
14: I know, he was lovely.
15: Sean Connery.
13: Yeah. Well, the one thing I love about Sean Connery was that scene from, I think it's Goldfinger, when he's strapped to the table and Goldfinger is using a laser. And what's amazing about the Bond films is that they are often a showcase for the latest technology. That was the first time lasers were depicted on screen.
0: Wasim Khan. Our cultural critic this week is Larushka Ivanzadeh. What do you make of so-called continuation novels?
7: I mean, I think they always come across, they come up against that challenge of, do you basically channel the original author and create a pastiche of what you're doing? Mm. Or do you create kind of your own novel using the characters that we all love from those original books? And I guess the best, finest examples are the ones that are going to take a character out of the story. Then it becomes a more literary and interesting thing rather than just keeping the IP alive for the estate.
0: Because they can make the TV series from this, they can make the next film from this.
7: Yeah.
0: Is there a classic character from fiction that you'd like to see reinterpreted by a new writer, or do you just sort of believe they should be left alone?
7: I mean, like, it can be done well.
0: Has it been?
7: I suppose, like, the Wide Sargasso Sea.
0: That was the only example I could come up with, though.
7: Yeah, of the Mad Woman in the Attic from Charlotte Bronte, from Jane
0: My
7: Eyre.
0: Sister played her when I played Jane Eyre.
7: Or the Flashman series. So that was, you know, continuing the bully from Tom Brown's School Days and making him the hero of these books.
0: Good example.
7: Maybe from film, taking that sort of, like, he has done with Q, of taking that lesser-known character within a film or a book that you know and seeing that through their eyes. I was thinking of, because we sadly lost Diane Keaton last year, of taking her character, Kay Adams, from The Godfather.
0: Yeah.
7: Because she was that American outsider and seeing that story through her character.
0: Oh, that's a good idea.
7: I'd be really interested in that, as her as the protagonist of the story. Because it's such a male world and that often turns me off all those mafia stories, but her character always fascinated me.
0: That's really interesting. Writing a new James Bond novel is nowhere near as contentious as casting a new Bond for the films. But I am going to ask you, Larushka, who do you think would make a good next James Bond?
7: We've been through so many now, haven't we? Like, Idris Elba has definitely aged out by this point. It's been so long that we've been talking
0: about
7: it.
0: Can you be aged out then?
7: I know, but maybe you can't, because it depends when you set the new Bond, doesn't
0: it?
7: I mean, I know Callum Turner, a.k.a. the new Mr. Dua Lipa, they got married last week. He is obviously in the running to be the next Bond. You know what? I just sort of feel like maybe it's just time to kill him off altogether. I know, but I was just thinking, like, do you remember when Judi Dench called Bond a dinosaur in Goldeneye? That was in 1995, he was a dinosaur.
0: Was it?
7: And I do feel like, well, maybe now we should just maybe let him rest. Or go back to super young, because they have those Charlie Higson books about the young Bond. Series of five books. You could have like a schoolboy Bond.
0: Children.
7: Yeah, and it's going to be more like a TV series. Perhaps.
0: Yeah, exactly. Bond. Thank you so much, Larushka. That's it for part one of the show, but don't go away. Still to come, I'll be talking to Mexican-American filmmaker Alex Kawam. We'll hear from actor Leah Woodall and Heated Rivalries creator Rachel Reed. The Arts Hour's back after this.
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0: Still to come on the Arts Hour with me, Nikki Beatty, I talk to the Mexican-American filmmaker Alex Kawam about his new horror movie, The Remedy. We hear from the Canadian writer of Heated Rivalries, Rachel Reed, and there's Belarusian jazz. 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
2: BBC News with Emily Thomas. A pause in fighting between Iran and Israel appears to be holding after the biggest test so far of the ceasefire agreed in April. But violence has continued in southern Lebanon. The Israeli military has issued a new evacuation order for Tyre, including the city's Christian quarter. 20 countries have released a joint statement describing the humanitarian situation in Gaza as catastrophic and calling on Israel to allow more aid into the territory. The United States has added several major Chinese businesses to a list of companies it claims are linked to China's military. Among them are the e-commerce giant Alibaba and the electric car maker BYD. Honduras has approved a series of reforms to tackle the murder of women, including longer jail sentences. The country has the highest rate of femicide in Latin America. Ukrainian officials say Russian strikes overnight have killed at least four people in the Kharkiv region. Ukraine, meanwhile, has continued to launch strikes at Russian-occupied Crimea. Russian investigators say an explosive device has destroyed a car and killed its driver in a town close to Moscow. The identity of the driver has not yet been given. A BBC investigation has found that more than 300 Iraqi Kurdish migrants attempting to get to the UK were kidnapped in Libya last year and threatened with having their organs removed. The kidnappers demanded $5,000 each. The car manufacturer Stellantis has announced a global recall of more than a million Jeep SUVs because of fire risks. The problem relates to the wiring of the power steering. And President Trump has been booed at a basketball match in New York. He was there to watch the New York Knicks lose to the San Antonio Spurs. World News from the BBC.
0: Welcome back to the Arts Hour from the BBC World Service with me, Nikki Beatty. And if you've only just joined us, in the first half of the show, we heard from British actor and first-time director Christian Scott Thomas, American YouTuber Kane Parsons, whose horror movie Backrooms is really making history, and author Vaseem Khan, who's written a new James Bond novel. Our cultural critic, Larushka Ivanzadeh, is still with me in the studio, where I'm delighted to say we will be joined by the filmmaker Alex Kawam to talk about his new horror movie, The Remedy, very shortly. But first, Heated Rivalries might be set on ice, but it's one of the hottest TV series on air. Get it? You'll meet Shane, who's Canadian, and Ilya, a Russian. Good-looking young players on rival ice hockey teams in North America. Off the rink, they are infatuated with each other. Brave stuff to put on TV when gay sportsmen who are out are few and far between. The series, written and directed by Jacob Tierney, follows them through a decade of yearning and secret assignations, and the show has made international stars out of Hudson Williams and Connor Story, who were, prior to the series dropping, jobbing waiters. But the person who dreamt it all up is a woman, Canadian author Rachel Reed, whose sexually explicit novels have now sold in their many millions. She spoke to the BBC's Kirsty Walk, who asked the writer whether she's been surprised by the huge global success of the TV adaptation.
17: I definitely know from being an author for about a decade now that not every story is for everyone. And I thought most people would be very dismissive of this show, you know, because I did think it was very niche. It's a very unlikely hit. It is sexually explicit. It is a queer romance. It is about hockey. It's Canadian. It's fairly low budget. It has unknown actors. Like, it shouldn't be a hit by any stretch of the imagination. It was based on books that were largely unknown, which, like, with a cult following. Like, it's just like there's nothing about it that should be a hit, but it is. And that was very satisfying to see.
18: So going back to the start, what was the inspiration for this idea that you wanted to create books about this rivalry on ice and this kind of rivalry that spilled over into personal lives?
17: I think rivalries in sports are very, very fun. I mean, there was one, especially in the mid-2000s and on, between Sidney Crosby and Alexander Ovechkin that really created this... I don't know, it was like these two teams, Pittsburgh Penguins and Washington Capitals, for the people that don't follow hockey. It created a massive rivalry between those two teams just because they had these two superstars who were both supposed to be like untouchable, and they kind of entered the league around the same time, around the same age. I just thought it'd be fun to write a book about that kind of thing, the specific pressures that would be on those people in the rivalry while they're also just trying to generally make their sports career better and achieve all their goals.
18: I mean, why ice hockey, apart from the Canadian, of course, but what was it about ice hockey that really captivated you?
17: I think I was pretty fascinated by how violent it was, how dangerous it was. I mean, here in Canada, it's such a massive cultural thing that you almost feel left out if you're not watching it. So I think I also just kind of generally had a desire as a kid to be like one of the boys and feel like a way to get in there. I don't know if it worked, but then I ended up knowing probably more about hockey than any of the boys.
18: Yes. And Jacob Tierney is working in the second series based on two other books. So what can we expect in the relationships? You've got the Long Game book plus the book Common Goal.
17: So the Long Game continues Ilya and Shane's relationship. They're still hiding. They're still playing on separate teams. They're still kind of grabbing time wherever they can. It's just that there's, you know, other problems that come up now with their relationship because now they have to kind of navigate an actual relationship with another person. So new difficulties.
0: Rachel Reed. Larushka. Why do you think heated rivalries, having been moderately successful but niche, as these explicit novels, has been such a hit as a TV show?
7: I know, it does seem extraordinary, does it? You say very niche, and also the wisdom is that apparently Gen Z don't even like seeing very explicit sex on screen, and yet it's been a huge hit. But I think it's not about the explicit nature of it, it's the erotic nature of the yearning and the desire, and then the build-up and the tension behind the scenes to those explicit scenes that has really captured people's
0: minds. So this was interesting because it seems many women find gay erotica and the gay erotica in this series really appealing. Why is that surprising to certain people?
7: Yeah, well, you wouldn't think that it would be because you'd think, well, that's about male desire.
0: Yeah.
7: But I think it allows women to, they're seeing, if they're straight women, they're enjoying the very attractive men, but also to put themselves in that position of that feeling of being desired, but without all the baggage that comes with seeing a woman on screen, perhaps, mm-hmm. and imagining all the sort of, you know, and I suppose the sort of power dynamics and sexism that might come with that, and that sort of seeing a heterosexual relationship, instead of which it's sort of freed into this more fantasy zone.
0: Yeah.
7: They can have that, you know, that very different gaze on it.
0: Thank you so much, Larushka. You're listening to The Arts Hour from the BBC World Service. Let's turn from steamy to chilling now as we turn the Arts Hour spotlight onto our guest today, Mexican-American filmmaker Alex Kawam. His latest film, The Remedy, has its world premiere, or premiere as you would say, Alex, at this year's London South by Southwest Festival. It's a supernatural, psychological and quite squelchy horror film that explores in part the dangerous consequences of tampering with forces beyond our understanding. Jason, a devoted but exhausted son, cares for his terminally ill mother, Maria, in a state of increasing isolation and emotional strain. He's sleep deprived and overwhelmed and has really vivid nightmares. At the same time, his sister Rachel returns home after being released from psychiatric care. Convinced that a malevolent presence has taken root within the house, she turns to forbidden spiritual practices in an attempt to protect their family. And then there's the potion.
19: With precise, repeated doses of my ancient herbal formula, these spirits take hold of any disease and bind with it.
0: The actor, Doug Jones. Where did the idea for the remedy actually come from, Alex?
20: This come from because originally we had another film planned, but it was not taking, you know, place. So me and Daniel, who is the writer of the film.
0: Daniel Kuhlman.
20: We talked about it, and it was like, you know what? We both have, you know, family members who have going through this, like, complicated, you know, illness or whatnot. So we wanted to express that in a horror film. But obviously, you know, to have the essence of, like, what it is to for families to go all the way in, to do everything they can in their power to save their families, but also, you know, in the horror genre, gothic world. And I think we did a interesting piece. I'm excited.
0: So why did you set it in 1988 in California?
20: I'm a big fan of the 80s. I love the 80s. I feel like it's one of the
0: best. Were you born in the 80s?
20: No. I was born in the 90s. But, you know, while growing up, you know, my brother was born in the 80s. So I have a lot of influence of, you know, cinema, my music, my parents. So I love that trend of, you know, the VHS and the whole, I don't know, I'm a nostalgic, if you want to call me like that. And I think it's more interesting that than 2000-something story.
0: So Jason is a son who will do almost anything to save his dying mother. Can you tell us a bit more about how grief, guilt and love plays a role in this film?
20: Yeah, so this is based on something that, like I said, happened to us, you know, privately in different scenarios. And I think Jason, the intensity of, like, trying to help the mom, you know, he takes pills also to be able to sleep. But there's a point that he can't sleep. And then he starts to, like, drink. So it's a lot of, like, psychological and a lot of, like, tension in terms of, like, how this disease also affects the families, right? There's a lot of traumas that both characters have, Jason and Rachel.
0: Yes.
20: Society really pushes us to a corner, right? Of, like, this is the way you have to be. This is the way. Because, you know, the sister gets episodes throughout the film.
0: Episodes of poor mental health.
20: Correct. So essentially, like, the sister, she hasn't been hurt, you know? So it's kind of like, we wanted to also talk about that, which is mental illness and all these things. And how society, they don't pay attention to it or they ignore it in a way. And then Jason, which he's having all these, like, spirals, and you don't know what's real and what's not real.
0: Yeah.
20: It's a cool, like, game.
0: Yes.
20: Like ping pong.
0: The title is The Remedy, but in horror, the cure is often worse than the disease. What does this film suggest about our willingness to accept really quite dangerous solutions when we're desperate to help someone?
20: Yeah, I mean, it's like I said, like, you do everything in your end to help others, even if you don't know how to. And I think we've all been there. Like, one of my grandmothers, she was very ill with emphysema, you know.
0: Mm-hmm. Emphysema, yeah.
20: And she got more sick and, you know, we did everything. She was in the hospital for 2 months. It was very, very bad.
0: Oh.
20: And my dad, who is a doctor, he tried everything, and my grandfather too. And they couldn't save her. I mean, it was so advanced, the illness. But, and I saw them, you know, I saw them, like, punishing themselves, like, it's our fault. And I was like, it's not your fault. And wow. And that was when I was a kid.
0: So that must have been traumatic for you.
20: Yeah.
0: The family home that you are in, that the film is set in, it's both beautiful and ugly.
20: Yeah.
0: So the set design is busy, it's cluttered, it's dark. There are lots of things everywhere, heavy old furniture and throne chairs and damask fabrics. Tell me about your vision for this house.
20: I wanted a house that was very old, but very rustic, but also, like, with these pieces, elements of, like, weirdness.
0: Mm.
20: And in L.A., there's, you know, old houses. But when we did scouting and I saw this house, I was like, okay, it has the, it's the house, but we got to put, like, you know, these paintings here and there. So I spoke to my production designer, Kristin Mulli, And I was like, hey, I really want to go weird in terms of, we have like animals, we have like paintings. Also, he's going through the trauma. So a good big element of the film is the art, you know, in the walls and everything. And I feel like we did something really interesting, that it gives you like the weirdness, but also like, oh, it's a beautiful home. No? So I love the house. You know, I'm a horror guy.
0: You're a horror guy.
20: Yeah.
0: You come from Mexican and Lebanese cultural traditions, and they are both traditions that are rich in family, faith, healing, and the unseen world. So did any of those influences make their way into The Remedy?
20: Yes, absolutely. You know, we in Mexico, we embrace the death, you know, El Día de Muertos, Day of the Dead, and I love it. I love how we, you know, we respect the death, but also we're happy in the sense of, like, you know, they're resting and we're celebrating them. And I feel like that plays a, you know, very good role in all my movies, because I feel like that's part of my culture.
0: Yeah.
20: And then the Lebanese side is the same thing, just because. So my great grandfather was Catholic and then he moved to Mexico. I have no idea why, but he moved there, and that's where my family started to grow.
0: Right.
20: And then, yeah, we're Catholic. Obviously, we're very conservative in that sense.
0: Mm-hmm.
20: So it plays a big role in everything that I do. Like, my mom would be proud of this.
0: Oh, really? Oh, good.
20: Or my dad.
0: So your previous film, Failure, was technically audacious. It all unfolded in a single take. What was the creative challenge that kept you awake at night for this film?
20: Oh, that's a good question. Because that one was, it was like life, you know, 87 minutes, like nobody can do a mistake. And I love it. I love Warners because it's just very organic and it's very real. I feel this one, it was the whole opposite. We were showing so many scenes every day. Mm-hmm. We had 220 scenes in the script. So I'm going the opposite. Instead of like not cutting, I'm cutting a lot.
0: Yes.
20: And it's a lot. It's a lot to be like shooting a lot of scenes. But also for the actors, a challenge to, like I said, hey, Alex, like, hey, we shot scene 29 and we're scene 109. What is my mental state? Like, where am I?
0: Mm.
20: You got to cheer your cast, because it's a whole game of emotions, and it's not easy, right, in this house. So I feel like that was the main challenge. The main challenge was to keep the essence, even though we were jumping in time, like back and forth.
0: But I mean, when you say you were jumping back and forth in time, film is not shot chronologically, or very rarely. It's not shot in order of the film's story.
20: Of course.
0: You shoot according to, if there are scenes to be shot in a kitchen across a 2.5-hour film, all the filming that has to be done in that kitchen is done consecutively.
20: Yes.
0: So that you use that set and location, and then you can pull it down and move on to the next one. So you are always, as an actor on films in multiple room locations, having to think, okay, now this is the part of the film where I'm depressed.
20: Exactly.
0: So you really have to know your material.
20: Yes.
0: Emotionally.
20: Like. Yes, absolutely. And like I said, it was so many scenes. Like, for example, he's cooking the eggs and the eggs are perfect. And then the next scene is he's cooking the eggs and they're all messed up. And then he's drinking and then he's happy, he's hugging, and then he's very like upset. So it's one of those things that we have so many, many, many, many scenes in the kitchen, in the living room, in the rooms, that I feel like I love the experience, but at the same time, I miss my Warners.
0: Warners meaning one take. And yeah. What do you think horror can reveal about human nature that other genres struggle to reach in terms of cinema?
20: I feel like it's, you know, I don't want to give it like this, but humans are animals in a way. And what I love about horror is stays with you. You see the raw of what a human can do. For example, Texas Chainsaw Massacre, I love that film. It's one of my favorite films. And that film, when I saw it when I was a kid, I was not supposed to see it.
0: I was about to say, what kind of parents do you have?
20: No, they didn't know.
0: Same here.
20: And so I love that film because it really stayed with me. I have these images where in other genres I've seen movies that they mark me, but in a different way. So I feel like human condition in horror, it's really a thing, right? That is shown on the screen.
0: Alex Kawam, thank you so very much. And if you like what you heard, seek out The Remedy when it hits theatres later this year. And we love to hear from you when you've seen, read, listened to or experienced something that you want to share with the world. So do email theartshour@bbc.co.uk. You're listening to The Arts Hour from the BBC World Service. Leo Woodall is a British actor whose star is on the rise. He played Renée Zellweger's youthful fling in Bridget Jones' Mad About the Boy, the hero in the Netflix film One Day, and he stole much of the attention in the second series of the hit TV show The White Lotus as the resort's womanizer, who's also rather partial to older men. He can currently be seen on the big screen playing the lead in the film Tuna. He plays a young piano prodigy whose career ambitions are destroyed by a rare hearing condition. Taken under the wing of an old family friend, played by double Oscar winner Dustin Hoffman, he makes a modest living as a piano tuner until his ability to hear the faintest sounds makes him useful to local gangsters. Leo Woodall spoke to the BBC's Nick Grimshaw.
3: So in Tuna, I played Nicky White, and he has a condition called hyperacusis, which, you know, years prior to when you meet him, had basically forced him to stop playing the piano, which he was gifted at doing. And he now just tunes pianos in these sort of mansions in the tri-state area with his sort of uncle and boss, played by Dustin Hoffman.
21: Excuse me?
22: Yes, ma'am?
21: The toilet's leaking. I'll give you an extra 100.
22: What'd she say?
23: She wants us to fix the toilet.
24: We're piano tuners. We fix pianos.
21: 200.
24: 500, we'll talk.
25: Dustin Hoffman is, I mean, you're fantastic, but Dustin Hoffman is so fantastic. He's really good, isn't he? I love the character that he plays as well, because I love, like, an old complaining man.
3: Yeah.
25: Like, I really love that.
3: Yeah.
25: Like someone that's, like, long in the tooth.
3: Yeah, a rambler.
25: Yeah, I love it.
3: Yeah.
25: I love that sort of guy. And how did you learn from going to work with someone like Dustin Hoffman? Come on.
3: Oh, man. I mean, there was so much to learn, but I wanted to be as much of a sponge as possible. Mm-hmm. But I also, you know, we were at work. I didn't want to constantly poke him and ask for tips and advice. He kind of treats every take like it's a rehearsal, which means he just kind of throws everything at the wall and most of it sticks. There probably would be like a 5.5 hour cut of this movie if there could be of just Dustin Hoffman bits.
25: When you get the script, did you know Dustin Hoffman was going to be in it?
3: Yes, I don't know if it was official, but it was close.
25: So they sort of dangled the Dustin carrot.
3: Yeah, and I got to the Dustin carrot. I don't know. The carrot was dangling.
25: Yeah,
3: and I got to, you know, read the script with him in mind, which was, you know, fun and useful.
25: Mm-hmm. And then I guess your breakthrough role was White Lotus, which was just had everything great about telly. It's got, you know, glamour and satire and discomfort, and it's sort of an icky, brilliant watch as well. Was it quite surreal as it felt to watch when you were in that? And did you have any idea of how it was going to blow? I guess the first series had been a huge success.
3: I knew that it was a needle mover. I knew that it was a big deal to be part of it, but I didn't really know what the knock-on effect really would be. Certainly didn't know that everybody watches it.
25: No, like, truly.
3: Like, literally everybody watches it.
25: Yeah, and I guess it's like one of those things that's just, like, discussed, you know, endlessly on the internet.
3: And, like, the demographic, it amazed me how, you know, teenagers and 80-year-olds would come up to me and talk about the show, which is pretty rare, I think.
25: Yeah, I bet. Kind of touches all bases, absolutely. Yeah. And then another thing I wanted to talk to you about, with speaking of range, is you're going to be doing a new Lord of the Rings film, Gollum, The Hunt for Gollum, is the film. I know we can't talk about it in depth right now.
3: Yeah, I mean, I know it's going to be a huge deal for any Lord of the Rings fans, and hopefully for any newcomers, it'll stand up by itself, and Andy Serkis is directing, and so, you know, he's already got that Lord of the Rings sort of blood in him. And I'm such a huge fan of the movies that this is a boyhood dream for me.
25: Yeah, I bet. That's mad. Congratulations.
3: Go to New Zealand and ride a horse.
25: Have you done it?
3: Kill an orc.
25: Has it started?
3: Not yet.
25: Oh, well, massive congratulations on that.
0: Leo Woodall, and the film is Tuna. Larushka, tell us what you thought about the film.
7: Oh, it's a terrific little film. It's definitely one that you should seek out, particularly when it comes onto streaming, I'd say. And what makes it so good, as well as the performances, is it's so many films rolled into one. I love a film that starts in one way and then becomes a totally different film. So it starts as this kind of like very easygoing, laid-back family drama, sort of buddy comedy between Leah Widow's character and Dustin Hoffman's character. And then it sort of evolves into a heist thriller. It's sort of a drama about artistry. And it's a surprisingly sweet romance as well.
0: Ah, that's good.
7: And it's got the young and the old. It's got all the different generations in it. Yeah, lovely sort of performance from Leo Woodall. I mean, this is the film that will make him into a Hollywood star.
0: Oh, do you think so?
7: I think it's, you know, it's got that qualities perhaps of, well, Brad Pitt, but also I was thinking obviously Riz Ahmed, because it reminds you a bit of Sound of Metal.
0: Ah, well, I was going to come to that as well, because films about and from the deaf communities have struck real chords with people and critics recently. So the Oscar-winning Coda, and then, yes, Riz Ahmed in The Sound of Metal. Why do you think that is? What's going on here?
7: Maybe it is about the deafness aspect or the hard of hearing aspect and that as an identity. I suppose the difference is rather than seeing

0: this hypersensitivity to sound. When you hear a loud noise, you wince in the cinema along with him. It's very, it's very absorbing.
1: Thank you, Larushka. Finally, on today's Arts Hour, Belarusian jazz. Soyuz are an outfit originally from Belarus's capital, Minsk, who are now based in Poland's capital, Warsaw, and they recorded their latest album, Croc, in Sao Paulo, Brazil. Soyuz recently performed live on the BBC for Giles Peterson, and here's a taste of that session. I'll let the band introduce themselves.
2: Hello, it's a pleasure to be here, and thank you for inviting us. I'm Alex Chumok, and here are my bandmates, Mikita Arlov, Igor Vishnevsky, and Albert Karch. I'm a producer, and I'm coming up with ideas, and I'm, like, composing songs and arranging them, and we started that with Mikita, and we did that for 9 years, 9 years already. And then we moved to Poland in 2022, and we met Albert and Igor shortly after, and incorporated them into the band. Now we have this live version of Soyuz, which is like a different dimension, a different world. Albert and Igor, they are very much from the improvisational scene. We always had these moments of like improvisation in between songs, so that was part of Soyuz from the day one. Now we have this component even more solid.
3: The more we play, the more it sort of morph into a new sound, I feel. Without even talking about it so much, we just naturally pushed into some new directions.
2: Now, I feel like with Soyuz, with these musicians, we can do pretty much everything stylistically and it will still sound like Soyuz.
3: Next, we're performing Nietzsche, which is a song about dreams.

the music of Soyuz, and that's it for this week's Arts Hour. Thank you for your ears, and thank you to both my guests, Alex Kawam and Larushka Ivanzade. For now, from me, Nikki Beatty, studio managers Jackie Marjoram and Neva Masirian, and producers Nikki Paxman and Kieran Birmingham. See you next week.

0: Maine voters head to the polls for primary elections. Likely to advance are Republican Senator Susan Collins, who's held the seat for nearly three decades, and Democrat Graham Platner, a populist who's electrified voters, but the military veteran comes with controversy.
1: I've not always been who I am today. I grew up in the infantry. 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
3: This is WNYC New York. Taking a look at our weather, it'll be warming up today. We're expecting sunshine with a high of 81 degrees. Partly cloudy tonight. We'll drop down to 65. And then tomorrow it's going to be mostly cloudy. A chance of showers and thunderstorms in the afternoon and a high of 83.
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5: Hi, I'm Celia Hatton. It's 8 hours GMT. Welcome to the newsroom. Coming up on the BBC World Service, Iran and Israel pause fighting for now, but both say they'll attack each other again if their red lines are crossed, and Lebanon's become a key part of that calculation.
6: It is a very bad development that Lebanon has now become because of the Israeli activities in Lebanon and Hezbollah's ability to inflict pain on Israel. A tool in Iran's hand.
5: Also today, the chief prosecutor at the International Criminal Court is suspended over accusations of sexual misconduct. And a BBC investigation, hundreds of migrants heading for the UK were kidnapped and threatened with organ removal.
7: They want the money. He'd say,

0: I want your kidney, you know. My family pays $5,000.
1: Yeah. Plus, OpenAI, the company that makes ChatGPT, could join the trillion-dollar club when it lists on the U.S. stock market. Stay with us.
2: BBC News with Emily Thomas. A pause in fighting between Iran and Israel appears to be holding after the biggest test so far of the ceasefire agreed in April. The two countries exchanged fire before announcing a halt to the attacks on Monday. But violence has continued in southern Lebanon. The Lebanese health ministry said Israeli strikes killed 14 people on Monday. Our correspondent Lina Sinjab is in Beirut.
3: Halting violence and attacks in the south has been part of what the government has been pushing for in its direct talks with the Israelis, something that they've announced on Thursday, that there will be a comprehensive ceasefire and Hezbollah rejected. And I think the developments that happened with Iran getting involved in retaliation for attacks on Dahiyeh just shows how the scene in Lebanon is so complex and the government itself is not able to find a solution on its own. Iran wants to tell negotiators, the region, the U.S. and Israel, they still have a stake and they still have a say in Lebanon.
2: 20 countries have released a statement describing the humanitarian situation in Gaza as catastrophic and calling on Israel to allow more aid into the territory. Japan and Britain are among the signatories, urging Israel to overturn a new law allowing the government to ban dozens of international aid organizations. The United States has added several major Chinese businesses to a list of companies it claims are linked to China's military. Among the newest additions are the e-commerce giant Alibaba and the electric car maker BYD. Nick Marsh has more.
4: These are household names when it comes to Chinese tech. They had briefly appeared on a list published in February in the lead-up to President Trump's meeting with China's leader Xi Jinping, but this was abruptly withdrawn without explanation. Their reappearance doesn't constitute an automatic ban, but it forbids the US military from working with them and signifies a reputational blow to the companies. The Chinese embassy in Washington accused the US of overstretching the concept of national security.
2: The National Congress of Honduras has approved a series of reforms to tackle the murder of women, with potential jail terms increasing to up to 60 years. Here's Mimi Swaby.
5: According to the UN, Honduras has by far the highest rate of femicide in Latin America, with hundreds of women killed each year due to systemic gender-based violence. To try and combat this, alongside more severe punishment for such crimes, specialised women-only judicial bodies will be established. The president of Honduras' National Congress, Tomás Zambrano, said protecting women was everyone's responsibility. However, critics say the focus should be on preventing killings, not increasing sentences. Rights groups have argued that increased sentences are futile if cases are not brought before court.
2: World News from the BBC. Ukrainian officials say Russian strikes overnight have killed at least four people in the Kharkiv region. The local governor said attacks on the city of Chuhuyev had caused fires and damaged residential buildings. Ukraine, meanwhile, has continued to launch strikes at Russian-occupied Crimea, where officials say air defences have been repelling drones. Ukrainian attacks have caused significant disruption to Russian fuel supplies. Russian investigators say an explosive device has destroyed a car and killed its driver in a town close to Moscow. The reports say the explosion happened early in the morning near a residential apartment in Balashikha. Photos show the large BMW car on fire. The identity of the driver has not yet been given. The eminent US historian Gordon Wood has died. He was 92. Wood was Professor Emeritus at Brown University. Peter Hyatt has more.
6: Gordon Wood won a Pulitzer Prize for his 1992 book, The Radicalism of the American Revolution. He unexpectedly burst into popular culture when he was name-checked in the film Good Will Hunting, when the character, played by Matt Damon, took aim at a mouthy student in a bar.
7: That's going to last until next year. You're going to be in here regurgitating Gordon Wood, talking about, you know, the pre-revolutionary utopia and the capital-forming effects of military mobilization.
6: Wood once told an interviewer, "More kids know about that than any of the books I've written." He died after being struck by a car, just a month before the US celebrates the 250th anniversary of the revolution he spent his life studying and writing about.
2: Basketball fans have booed Donald Trump at the latest NBA Finals match in New York. Jeers broke out when the president appeared on giant screens during a performance of the national anthem at Madison Square Gardens. Mr. Trump was there to watch the New York Knicks lose to the San Antonio Spurs in Game 3 of the Best of Seven finals. BBC News.
1: Hello, I'm Celia Hatton, and this is the newsroom on the BBC World Service. Let's go straight to the Middle East. Iran and Israel have, they say, paused their attacks on each other for now. Their announcements came after President Trump told them he didn't want renewed fighting to block any deal to reach a longer-term ceasefire. Here's how President Trump put it just a few hours ago.
8: They were going back and forth, and now they both agreed through me to stop. And we're in the final throes of what will be a very, very good deal that will not allow in any way, shape, or form nuclear weapons, etc. And the strait will open up right away. It'll open up immediately upon signing, which could be in 2 or 3 days.
1: The pause is holding, but it's an uneasy one, with Iran still blocking the Strait of Hormuz and Israel still clear it has unfinished business with Tehran. Inside Lebanon, fighting continues. Israel and Iranian-backed Hezbollah in Lebanon are still launching strikes on one another, despite Iran threatening to attack Israel again if it continued bombing Lebanon. That's raised concerns Iran could use the attacks on Lebanon to justify further violence against Israel, now that Lebanon has more clearly been brought into negotiations around the wider conflict. Ambassador David Satterfield is a former U.S. Special Envoy for Middle East humanitarian issues.
9: Iran is seeking to use Lebanon as a bolster, a further reinforcement to what is really important to Iran, which is its negotiations with the United States over both the strait and the price that the U.S. must pay for the reopening of the strait. It is a very bad development that Lebanon has now become, because of the Israeli activities in Lebanon, because of the Israeli presence, and Hezbollah's ability to inflict pain on Israel, a tool in Iran's hand. It only complicates the big issue here, which is, can the strait be reopened? What's the price for that?
1: Our correspondent in Jerusalem, Yolan Nell, is following the latest developments.
10: There have been various Israeli political and defense officials coming out strongly resisting what they're calling attempts to change the equation, to basically link the fighting with Iran-backed Hezbollah in Lebanon to the wider regional conflict and the attempts to get a ceasefire between the US and Israel and Iran. And of course, Iran has been making that link repeatedly, saying that there must be a peace deal that covers the whole region. And so on the ground, it seems Israel is trying to make this point in terms of the military operations it's continuing to carry out in southern Lebanon, despite the fact that just one day ago, Iran threatened harsh and devastating strikes if Israel continued attacking Lebanon in general. Now, according to the Lebanese Health Ministry, in total, on Monday, there were 14 people who were killed. And according to its timeline, seven of those were after that Iranian threat was made. Five of them in Tyre in southern Lebanon, close to a Red Cross center. Lebanese reports saying that the people who were wounded included several Red Cross paramedics. And there were also two people killed, one a child, in Marwaniya in the south of Lebanon. And there are now more reports of Israeli attacks in the past few hours, Israeli airstrikes and shelling. Hezbollah has also been saying that it's continued its attacks on Israeli troops without reports of casualties at the moment.
1: Israel has paused its attacks on Iran, though, and we know that the Israeli leader had conversations with the U.S. President Donald Trump. How has that climb down been seen inside Israel?
10: If you look at the Israeli media reports, they're all about this phone call between Donald Trump and Benjamin Netanyahu, what exactly was said and what the impact of all of that was on the Israeli prime minister. The reports say that Benjamin Netanyahu called off a major strike on Iran, that it even had fighter jets ready to go on the runway, and this caused considerable confusion amongst the Israeli military high brass after Donald Trump told the Israeli prime minister not to escalate with Iran any further on Monday afternoon. And that finally resulted in just a brief video message by the Israeli leader where he said that Israel would halt its attacks for now, but he said Israel would strike Iran and and its proxy in Lebanon, Hezbollah, if it was attacked. Iran had already said at that point it was going to hold its fire. Now, there's one Israeli commentator saying in the media that when the Israeli prime minister put out this message, he looked like a deflated balloon, and comparing his total victory speeches from recent years with what was seen from him, and saying, if you look at that comparison, you'll realize the magnitude of the breakdown. Although there are some Israeli media who are covering this more favorably for the prime minister, saying that the call that took place between Donald Trump and the Israeli prime minister was one of mutual understanding, others saying that Benjamin Netanyahu just had to take a directive from the US president. And the Israeli Channel 12 reporter Barak Ravid, he's saying that Donald Trump told the Israeli prime minister, Bibi, you'd better be careful or you'll be on your own very soon. So basically telling the Israeli prime minister that he might have to go it alone if Israel carried on its attacks on Iran. So that shows us where things have got to. Donald Trump, of course, really worried about his efforts to secure a new ceasefire deal with Iran being completely derailed.
2: Yolande Nell in Jerusalem. And now a BBC investigation. More than 300 migrants heading to the UK last summer were kidnapped, tortured and threatened with forced organ removal, the BBC's learned. The young men, all from Iraqi Kurdistan, were captured in Libya by a militia who demanded a ransom of $5,000 from each of their families and threatened to harvest the captives' kidneys if payment was not made. Reporter Sue Mitchell and aid worker Rob Laurie visited the town of Rania in Iraqi Kurdistan, a starting point for many migrant journeys from the Middle East to Europe and the UK.
11: We came to northern Iraq to investigate a network of smugglers bringing thousands of people across Europe. We've heard that smugglers from Rania have opened up a new route from Iraq to Europe, crossing over land through Libya. But something's gone wrong, and more than 300 boys have been kidnapped by one of Libya's armed militia groups.
12: Nice to meet you.
11: We meet a father of one of the boys.
13: His son was there.
14: Oh, really? In Libya?
13: And they make a surgery for him.
14: Harvested his kidney.
12: God, that's terrible. How old is his son?
13: 19.
11: The father takes out his phone and zooms in on a photo of a large wound.
14: That's a scar exactly where the kidney goes on the body.
13: Yeah.
14: Look at that. Yeah,
12: so basically the scar looks absolutely
14: I'm surprised raw. That's not infected. So he's got 1, 2, 3, 4, a lot of stitches.
11: The man lets me copy the photo and I send it to a surgeon I know in the UK. He replies straight away, saying the location's consistent with where you'd make an incision to reach a kidney.
14: Is this where we're here?
11: The father says he's in touch with many other families of missing boys in Rania, and if we give him an hour, he can get dozens of them to meet with us.
14: These are all the families, and they've come out to meet us.
11: When we arrive at a local hall, there are about 20 people outside, wanting to show pictures or videos of their sons being held in Libya. Some are violent, sent to parents by the militia to extort a $5,000 payment for each boy's release.
14: But that is brutal surgery, that. Oh, it's brutal. All the blood there.
15: In Libya.
12: So it's a video 15. Of his son. He looks terrified on that video.
11: Once we're inside, there are about 60 people in total, mostly fathers and brothers of the missing boys.
14: More coming. There's a lot more coming in. So I'm just going to now explain to the people who we are and why we're here. Good afternoon, gentlemen. It's such a great honour for me and my colleague. This is Sue Mitchell of the BBC. My name is Rob Laurie. So at the moment, this tragedy, no one knows about it. Other than families.
11: Most of the families tell us they paid the same smuggler, a Rania gang leader called Noah Aaron, who's been selling illegal crossings for more than a decade. Parents say he'd taken groups of migrants through Libya before, but not paid the militia transporting them, so the latest group had been held and ransomed to repay the smuggler's debt.
13: They taken our sons. It's more than 8 months. So our sons, they are there. And they don't do anything. So why they don't capture one of the biggest smugglers?
11: Noah Aaron has since been jailed in France and given 10 years for smuggling crimes. and the Iraqi government has been bringing the kidnapped boys home on military planes. Most of the boys have since returned, although migrant groups are kidnapped regularly in Libya, and an investigator for the UN tells us that organ harvesting is common.
0: I don't want to go to any country again, you know.
11: As we leave our meeting in Rania, we meet one boy who's just returned home after his parents were among the first to pay the $5,000 ransom.
0: For a long time in Libya, by 6 months in the jail.
12: They wanted to take your organs?
0: Because they want the money. They want money. He'd say, I want your kidney, you know.
12: You're scared, frightened?
0: Yeah, yeah. My family paid the $5,000. Yeah. I'm very happy in this moment, you know, to came back.
1: That report by Sue Mitchell. The top prosecutor at the International Criminal Court has been suspended with immediate effect following an investigation into sexual misconduct allegations. Karim Khan, who's British and a former Crown prosecutor, has repeatedly denied all of the accusations against him. The body, which oversees the court, emphasized the suspension is not an indication of the final outcome. Anna Holligan is our correspondent at The Hague and is following developments.
5: This relates to allegations of sexual misconduct. They first emerged 2 years ago, 2024. Initial investigation was closed due to the alleged victim, someone who is understood to have worked in his office, declining to take part. She is thought to have lost faith in that process. Then there was a second, much broader UN-led inquiry that ran for over a year, resulted in thousands of pages of evidence. And it's worth noting this is the first time in the court's history its top prosecutor has been suspended. So overnight, there was a report from the Bureau, the court's governing body, saying that he has been suspended with immediate effect. So this, it looks like a significant escalation in the process. It's handed over to the 125 member states, and the Bureau has said this is not a finding of guilt. Decision lies with those members. They'll be meeting for an emergency session as soon as possible. And the decision to suspend him immediately won't actually necessarily change anything in the short term, because he's already been on leave for a year. His office has been run by his deputies. But the decision to suspend him was based on a report by the UN's Internal Oversight Services, underlying evidence, advice of a panel of judicial experts, plus written statements. And the fact that it's been elevated to the member states does suggest that this isn't the end of the process, obviously, but extremely sensitive time for the ICC. Intense political pressure, the sanctions from the US, those sanctions initially targeted Karim Khan, also his deputies, now judges in the court. And if, as the threats have been made, the US targets the institution itself, the scaffolding, so the bank accounts, the computer systems, it's difficult to see how the court would survive that.
1: Anna Holligan at The Hague. You're listening to The Newsroom on the BBC World Service. The civil war in Sudan is now in its fourth year. During that time, at least 150,000 people have been killed and millions have been forced from their homes. As headline numbers, they're shocking, and that's before you consider the ages of those affected. About half of Sudan's population is under 18, so millions of children have had their education disrupted. For the past year, some have been returning to classrooms in the capital, Khartoum. But as the BBC's Mohamed Hashim reports, the conflict continues to shape their lives.
15: At a newly opened primary school on a dusty street in Sudan's capital, Khartoum, small excited boys in uniform are sitting four to a desk, ready for class to start. For some of the boys, it's their first real taste of school since the country was plunged into civil war 3 years ago, when the powerful paramilitary group the Rapid Support Forces, the RSF, took on the Sudanese army. As the war spread, schools closed across much of the country, and millions of children have lost out on their education. But in 2025, the army finally recaptured Khartoum from the RSF. So here, at least, despite all the destruction, people are coming back, schools have been reopening. Mohammed Abdul Wahab is the head teacher.
16: We are so happy. So as our kids, okay, they are happy to meet their friend, okay, and they are happy to come back to school and come back to classes.
15: Are you boys happy to be back at school?
17: Yes!
15: But both the teachers and the kids here have been through a lot. Many have seen death and destruction. endured shelling and drone attacks. Millions have been forced to flee their homes. 12-year-old Munzir was displaced. His return to find his own neighborhood has been wrecked.
17: How do you feel being back at school?
18: I am very, very happy because I want to read.
17: You like to read? What do you want to do when you're older?
18: Builder.
17: You want to be a builder?
18: Because I want to build homes.
17: Why do you want to build homes?
18: Because I want people to live here.
15: Amid all the joy of returning to school, of seeing friends, teachers and parents are aware that many children have been changed by this war.
19: I have a 4-year-old son. He's so traumatized that any time he hears an aircraft, he'll jump and he'll freak out and run away. And at night, he'll sit up and just stare at you and come and cling to you. So you can imagine how his younger siblings are doing too.
15: Selwa is part of a group of mums who stayed in the city during the war and its occupation by the RSF. When the school shut, they banded together to set up a school kindergarten for local children. Tahani is one of the volunteers.
20: Most of the children who come to us here have experienced a kind of split in their lives. It's as if 3 years of war have separated them from their mothers. I think because most of them have experienced fear, real terror, and felt their mums couldn't protect them, couldn't make them feel safe. And with some kids now, we see involuntary wetting. They wet themselves. Some exhibit extreme loneliness. Children who want to be alone. Some don't even want to eat their meals. We're trying to help them with these things.
15: Given what they've been through, some struggle to return to education. Hiba teaches at the University of Khartoum. During the battle for the capital, she volunteered to teach kids stuck in the city.
21: People are losing their families, so there is no interest in education. Most of them, like, my parents forced me to come, and that's what I'm doing. Even the humor is about fights and violence and killing. You miss the innocence of the play.
15: It will be hard to measure the true cost of this war on the youth here. But given that perhaps half the population is under 18, the damage could be felt for years to come.
1: Mohamed Hashin in Khartoum. To the Philippines now, where a rescue and recovery operation is continuing across Mindanao, the Philippines' second biggest island. That's after a magnitude 7.8 earthquake killed at least 35 people. The quake destroyed buildings and sparked tsunami warnings. Richard Gordon is the chairman of the Philippine Red Cross.
22: There's a lot of damage to hospitals, bridges, roads, and certainly there are some areas that are isolated right now. Right now we're looking at a municipality called Glan that is about north of General Santos, which was hit badly, along with Sarangani province. Now, they have lost two bridges on the way to Glan, and another town is also isolated. So we're looking at supplying it with food and water. There's no power, there's no water. We have to look at that because at least in the other areas, they're fairly well equipped with the acuter comforts of urban living.
1: Well, our Southeast Asia correspondent Jonathan Head joins us now. Jonathan, it sounds pretty serious. What are you hearing about the affected areas and the scale of the damage?
23: Well, the damage is pretty bad because it was a very, very powerful earthquake, and there have been a number of aftershocks as well. So most of the damage that's been measured in terms of buildings, we're talking about thousands of buildings, public buildings, private buildings, have been monitored in the main cities, in particular General Santos City, which was very close to the epicenter. But as Richard Gordon was saying there, it's much harder to gauge the damage in rural areas because the roads have been quite literally been severed. These roads have been broken into pieces. They're totally impassable. So it is very hard to get up to those areas. And as he says, you know, it's not just about the loss of shelter. If you've got no water supply, and no power as well, it's going to be very tough for people there. So we're not really fully abreast of the full scale of the human impact, but it's certainly very big. The death toll at the moment is hovering somewhere around 40, but it'll probably go up. There are still thought to be quite a lot of people trapped in some of those collapsed buildings. So there's a combination of different things going on at the moment. You've got medical treatment being given to people outdoors in tents because the hospitals have been damaged and there's a fear that they might yet collapse. Schools have all been closed and a lot of them have been damaged. It was the very start of the school year when the earthquake struck. And you've also got rescue teams combing through collapsed buildings, calling out. They brought in sniffer dogs as well to try to get people who are still trapped inside, if they're still alive. And this is going on over quite a large area of the southern part of Mindanao.
19: We heard Richard Gordon also mention that some areas, as you said, are quite isolated. I mean, can you tell us more about how the aid operation is unfolding? Are other countries getting involved?
23: Not yet, no. I mean, it's not on that scale, and the Philippines is generally quite well equipped to handle natural disasters. We'll have to see whether they look for assistance. All the normal emergency and response services have been mobilized by the government in Manila, and they pre-place assistance in local areas. They establish evacuation centers where people who can't go home can live. So I think they will be able to manage on their own for now, but That will really depend on how bad things are up in these remote areas, which in many cases have not yet been reached by the authorities.
19: Okay, well, we'll keep an eye on this story. Thanks for speaking with us, our Southeast Asia correspondent, Jonathan Head. Well, here's a question. How many companies might be worth $1 trillion when they first list on the stock market? Not many is the answer. Elon Musk's aerospace and AI company SpaceX has been valued at around $1.8 trillion before it makes its stock market debut. And now OpenAI looks set to join the club too. It makes the AI chatbot ChatGPT. Our correspondent Peter Bowes told us more from Los Angeles.
3: I think for many potential investors, it is a gamble, it is a risk worth taking, because they see this as one of those pivotal times in history where something comes along that could change the course of history, that this could be a technology, the next generation of computing, that could dominate the tech landscape for decades to come. If OpenAI and Anthropic were just any old business that might seem like a good bet for the future, even though they weren't making any money now, I think investing in them would be highly speculative. But these are businesses that have the potential to become the backbone of the AI economy. So I think, yes, right now, given how much these companies are spending on their infrastructure, investing in them feels like a huge gamble. But think back to the early days of the internet and the big players like Amazon. They spent years losing money before becoming profitable, and we could well be living through one of those times now with AI. OpenAI stressed that it's in no hurry, but it says there are things it still wants to do that are easier while remaining a private company, hence the potential delay here. And this is quite common amongst fast-growing tech firms. As a private company, OpenAI has greater flexibility, greater freedom to make long-term decisions without having to explain its performance to shareholders, and going public brings much greater scrutiny from regulators and investors. In fact, OpenAI's chief executive, Sam Altman, said only last week that he would take the company public only when it made sense. So by filing confidentially now, it keeps the company's options open without committing to a timetable, although this move comes exactly a week after Anthropic said it was planning to go public, which seems to me the most likely reason why now.
19: The BBC's Peter Bowes in Los Angeles. I'm Celie Hatton. You've been listening to The Newsroom from the BBC World Service. Thanks for joining us. 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
7: Coming up on Business Daily on the BBC World Service, 500 million people wanted tickets. There were only 7 million seats. The World Cup kicks off later this week, and FIFA expects to make nearly $9 billion. So who's paying for it, and where does all the money go? We follow the cash behind FIFA's billions, from the $11,000 final ticket to the host cities left footing the bill. That's all coming up after the news.
2: BBC News with Tom Sanders. A pause in fighting between Iran and Israel appears to be holding after the biggest test so far of the ceasefire agreed in April. But violence has continued in southern Lebanon. The Israeli military has issued a new evacuation order for Tyre, including the city's Christian quarter. 20 countries have released a joint statement describing the humanitarian situation in Gaza as catastrophic and calling on Israel to allow more aid into the territory. The United States has added several major Chinese businesses to a list of companies it claims are linked to China's military. Among them are the e-commerce giant Alibaba and the electric car maker BYD. Honduras has approved a series of reforms to tackle the murder of women, including longer jail sentences. The country has the highest rate of femicide in Latin America. Ukrainian officials say Russian strikes overnight have killed at least four people in the Kharkiv region. Ukraine, meanwhile, has continued to launch strikes at Russian-occupied Crimea. Russian investigators say an explosive device has destroyed a car and killed its driver in a town close to Moscow. The driver's identity has not yet been given. More than 40 people are now known to have died in an earthquake that struck the southern Philippines on Monday. Tens of thousands are without power. Authorities warn that the number of dead could rise. The car manufacturer Stellantis has announced a global recall of more than a million Jeep SUVs because of fire risks. The problem relates to the wiring of the power steering. President Trump has been booed at a basketball match in New York. He was there to watch the New York Knicks lose to the San Antonio Spurs in Game 3 of the best-of-seven NBA Finals. BBC News.
7: $500 million people applied for tickets for the 2026 FIFA Football World Cup, but there were only 7 million seats. I'm Sam Fenwick at the bar in Hotel Football in the shadow of Old Trafford in Manchester here in the UK. A stadium on one side, a hotel built by former players on the other. The walls are covered with photographs of footballers from around the world, stars who draw fans and money from every corner of the planet. Football and business side by side here in one place, which is rather the point, because this summer the game goes global. 48 teams, 104 matches across the United States, Canada and Mexico. The biggest World Cup ever.
8: Hi there, what can I get you?
7: Most of the world won't be watching in the stadiums. They'll be in places like this. A screen, a crowd and their team. FIFA expects to make nearly $9 billion from the tournament. So who's paying for it and where does all that money go? That's Business Daily from the BBC World Service. Today we're following the money behind the FIFA 2026 World Cup. So FIFA expects to make nearly $9 billion from this tournament, and that number has grown every single World Cup. Each tournament makes more money than the last. But before we get into where that $9 billion comes from and where it goes, let's find out a bit more about FIFA, football's world governing body. It was founded more than 120 years ago as a non-profit association. But what does that actually mean? Matt Lyons is here and he can explain.
9: Yes, so FIFA was founded in 1904 and headquartered in Switzerland in 1932, where it's registered, as you mentioned, as a non-profit association, which means in Swiss law it doesn't have shareholders and it can't distribute profits to its members. But that doesn't mean it doesn't make any money. It absolutely does. It just has to spend it, or at least say it's going to spend it, on football. Here's FIFA president Gianni Infantino speaking in the build-up to these games.
10: The commercial program for this World Cup is unfolding extremely well. Its revenues are above expectations, and this allows us to increase our investments in football development.
9: And on its website, FIFA points to something that it calls the FIFA Forward Programme, a development fund that, according to FIFA, put $2.8 billion into grassroots football across its 211 member associations between 2016 and 2022.
7: So let's look at where that income comes from. Well, it is mainly you. FIFA makes its money every 4 years. And its first income stream comes from the sale of tickets, the face value price, the one FIFA sets. It says 500 million people tried to buy tickets to this tournament. It had 7 million tickets to sell. That's 70 applications for every single seat. Here's FIFA president again, this time talking back in December last year.
8: In 100 years of history of the World Cup, FIFA has sold 44 million tickets in total. So in 2 weeks for the next World Cup next year, we could have filled 300 years of World Cups.
7: So it's fair to say that most people who wanted a ticket didn't get one. And those who did found a price tag they probably weren't expecting. A Category 1 seat at the 2022 World Cup final in Qatar cost $1,600. The same category ticket for the final this year, $11,000, a 585% increase in 4 years. For the first time in World Cup history, FIFA used dynamic pricing. Not a fixed price printed months in advance, but a price that moves up, mostly, based on demand, on the teams playing, on how close you are to the match. Think of it like an airline ticket. If you buy early, you'll pay less. Wait, and you'll pay whatever the algorithm decides you're worth. Mark DiDonato teaches sport management at Florida State University, and he's been following FIFA's pricing strategy for this tournament very closely.
11: And the dynamic pricing allows them to raise and lower the prices based on demand, essentially. So they were able to set up team tiering, for example, and that was for matches that involved a little higher demand teams like the US or Mexico, being priced significantly higher from the start. And so some of the more neutral group stage matches are going to start in the lower, you know, $100 or $200, whereas some of the tiered stuff for the United States and for Mexico and Canada are actually much higher, you know, looking at possibly $1,000 for an entry-level ticket for these first-round games.
7: And they've released tickets in phases, holding some back. That keeps demand and prices high.
11: If you release, you know, a limited number of tickets early, you're able to control the price of that ticket. You're controlling the demand, basically, the inventory, if you will. And then if they introduce new tickets to the market, you're obviously going to increase potential inventory, and then you might see ticket prices actually decrease. So they're able to hold on to tickets and control the market based on what they're releasing and what's available. At this rate, it does make a lot more sense for them to sell the tickets at a higher price with dynamic pricing.
7: And that pricing is now under investigation. At the end of last month, the Attorneys General of New York and New Jersey subpoenaed FIFA, demanding answers on how it priced and sold these tickets. New Jersey's Jennifer Davenport called it a gauntlet of confusion, fake scarcity, and impossibly high prices. We put all this to FIFA. A spokesperson told us its focus is fair access. That group stage ticket started at $60 for every match, including the final. Around 1,000 tickets at that price were set aside for team supporters at each game. That's about 104,000 tickets across the tournament. FIFA says its pricing covers a broad range, that it moves with demand, and that variable pricing is standard across major sport and entertainment. Matt Lyons is back with us. He's producer and a massive football fan, and he's keeping score, working out how much is being earned as we go along. So, Matt, what's the score for face value tickets?
9: So I'll update the scoreboard. FIFA budgeted $3.1 billion from ticketing and hospitality for this tournament, three times what Qatar brought in. Every dollar of that primary sale flows directly to FIFA.
7: But that ticket hasn't stopped earning yet. Once FIFA sells a ticket, a second economy kicks in. Another first for this World Cup. FIFA runs its own official resale platform. In the US and Canada, sellers can list at any price they choose, no ceiling, no cap, and FIFA takes a cut. 15% from the seller, 15% from the buyer, a combined 30% on every single resale transaction.
0: At the last World Cup in Qatar in 2022, FIFA capped resale prices at face value and charged a maximum of 5%. FIFA says its resale platform gives fans a safe and transparent place to sell on, and that its fees are in line with industry standards across North America's sport and entertainment. It warns that tickets bought from other secondary ticket sites might not be valid. Jim McCarthy has spent more than 20 years in the live events business in the United States. He advises football clubs around the world on ticket strategy and matchday revenue.
12: Because it's going through those official channels, the rights holder, in this case FIFA, will often put kind of rules and limitations on what can be done with that ticket. One of the features of these official resale platforms that rights holders really love and ticketing systems really love is that they participate financially not only in the first sale, but in every subsequent sale that happens.
0: And the 30% combined cut?
12: That's a nice piece of the action if you're FIFA. You can understand their motivation to want to make sure that people trade inside the official marketplace.
0: So what does that look like in practice? On a $10,990 final ticket relisted on FIFA's own platform at, say, $20,000, FIFA collects $6,000 from a single transaction on a ticket it had already sold once. Four tickets behind the goal for the July 19th final in New Jersey appeared on FIFA's own marketplace at approximately $2.3 million each. That's the secondary market at its most extreme. The question for Jim is whether FIFA's pricing strategy created the conditions for it.
12: I was surprised when I saw the price table initially, given the size and the number of games. So the Infantino said something like, it's the equivalent of 104 Super Bowls from a ticket selling point of view. I don't agree because I think it's more like four Super Bowls and then, you know, 100 other very good, valuable, high demand games. But you can't assume there are 104 Super Bowls. I don't believe that's right.
0: Every time that ticket changes hands, FIFA takes another cut. Let's see where resale tickets leave our scoreboard. Matt?
9: Well, let me update you. FIFA charges 30% on every transaction on its own platform. It doesn't publish a total resale revenue figure, but the logic is simple. The higher the resale price, the more FIFA makes.
0: You're listening to Business Daily from the BBC World Service. I'm Sam Fenwick, and today we're following the money behind FIFA's billions. But here's the thing about ticket prices. They're not FIFA's main business. Broadcast rights, sponsorship, these are where the serious money is. And behind all this is a revenue machine on a scale that most people don't expect. Amir Samoshi is the founder of Sports Value, a sports marketing consultancy in Brazil. His firm has produced the most detailed independent analysis of FIFA's revenues for this tournament.
13: The last World Cup, they made $7 billion in revenues in broadcast rights, sponsorship, gate receipts. So they are trying to reach $11 billion in terms of revenue to this World Cup in three countries. This is the sum of the most important revenue income. So you have broadcast rights, the most important. The second one is sponsorship.
0: $7 billion to $11 billion in just 1 4-year cycle. How? More teams, more matches, more countries.
13: So they created more teams in three countries to jump these numbers. This is the math that they created. With 32 selections, it's impossible to jump from 7 to 11 billion dollars.
0: More matches mean more broadcast rights deals, and the broadcast deals are enormous. FIFA's official budget puts broadcasting rights for the 2026 World Cup at $3.92 billion. What about FIFA's not-for-profit status? What does that actually mean in practice when you're looking at numbers this size?
13: It's a lot of money from a non-profit organization. No, it's a lot of money. So they will explain that they use this money to improve the development in Africa and poor countries. This is true. But they pay a lot of money in terms of commissions, in terms of investment in buildings, in marketing. So it's not about just youth development in poor countries. For a non-profit organization, they are really profitable.
0: FIFA told us it's a not-for-profit. The money it makes every 4 years goes back into developing men's, women's and youth football across all 211 of its member associations every day of the year. FIFA distributes prize money to the competing federations, $871 million, the largest prize pool in World Cup history. Every qualifying nation gets a minimum of 12.5 million. So before we get to the host cities, let's see what the current score is, Matt.
9: Yeah, so adding up the final scoreboard, ticketing and hospitality, 3.1 billion to FIFA, broadcasting rights, 3.92 billion, sponsorship, 2.7 billion. Add it all up and FIFA's projected revenue from this tournament is $8.9 billion.
0: And the host cities which put the games on, they don't see very much of that money that Matt has just totaled up. And this is where the money story gets really interesting. 11 cities in the United States, 3 in Canada and 3 in Mexico. They all agreed to host. They built the fan zones, retrofitted the stadiums, arranged transport, paid for security. Under the contracts they signed with FIFA in 2017, before they even knew that they'd won the bid. They receive no share of the ticket revenue, no share of concession sales inside the stadiums, no share of parking, no share of merchandise. All of that flows to FIFA and its commercial partners. One city looked at the terms and walked away. Chicago never bid. Alan Rothenberg ran the last World Cup held in the United States, the 1994 tournament. He is now on the Los Angeles host committee for 2026. He's the one person that can make this comparison with direct personal authority.
5: In 1994, FIFA kept the international marketing and TV revenues and then turned the entire tournament over to the U.S. Soccer Federation. We were given some attractive sponsorship categories and licensing opportunities, as well as ticket opportunities. This time around, FIFA bypassed anybody locally, and they're doing it themselves, with FIFA having a contractual relationship with them. So there's been a lot of tension between the host committees and FIFA.
0: The numbers make the contrast stark. US federal and local taxpayers are contributing $625 million in security funding across the 11 American host cities. The state of New Jersey alone faces a $62 million bill to transport fans to MetLife Stadium for 8 matches, including the final. Outside grants covered only $40 million of that. And getting to the ground, return train tickets to MetLife Stadium cost $98. The standard fare for the same journey is $12.90, so that's more than 8 times the normal price. New Jersey's governor said FIFA contributed $0 to the transport bill. FIFA has disputed that, arguing the 2018 agreements called for free fan transportation, but the gap between what the cities expected and what the contracts delivered has shaken confidence, even among people who were there in 1994.
5: I think maybe at the beginning, the cities may have been over-optimistic on what the revenue opportunities were and definitely understating what the expenses would be to put it on. So just a question, yes, of, you know, who's willing to take more or less risk. If you look at it, revenues only direct, that is to say, revenues from sale of tickets and suites and sponsorships minus expenses, then it is a tough go and probably most cases it's a loss. But you got to add into the fact that those sales tax revenues and that business generation for visitors in your community more than makes up for it.
0: So Matt, where did all that money go?
9: To FIFA. That $9 billion works out at around $6 million a day.
0: And from there, it goes to the competing nations, prize money, development funding, grassroots football in countries where, without it, the game would barely exist without financial support. The host cities get none of the tournament revenue directly. They're banking on the economic activity, the hotels, the restaurants, the tax receipts. But whether that covers the bill is another question. So that's the 2026 World Cup, and that's where the money went. Matt, you're a big football fan, aren't you? Who's your money on actually winning the tournament this year?
9: Well, we've come close at a lot of tournaments recently, so surely it's England's year.
0: All England fans always think it's their year. For me, it's got to be France or Spain. Enjoy the tournament, whatever your team's chances. Business Daily Follow the Money from the BBC World Service was written and presented by me, Sam Fenwick. The producer was Matt Lyons.
14: BBC World Service. And now witness history with me, Joe Schultz. I work in the BBC archives, and I recently came across a remarkable interview with one of the greatest musicians of the 20th century. It was recorded in March 1978, when Mstislav Rostropovich, a legendary cellist, was stripped of his Soviet citizenship for engaging in unpatriotic activity.
16: Not one word, screw. Not one word. We love our country. We're not against our government. We're not against. We're not political people. You know, we only try help for our arts, for our music, for our literature, for our people, for our country.
14: Mstislav Rostropovich was born in 1927 to a musical family in Baku, Azerbaijan, which was then part of the Soviet Union. He was a child prodigy and quickly became a darling of the Soviet leadership, which cultivated the best Soviet artists in its competition with the West. Traditionally, composers had written the most exciting music for violin, but Rostropovich wouldn't stand for that. He was determined to elevate the cello to the level of the violin, and he convinced the world's leading musicians to compose works for him. In doing so, it's said that he shaped the history of the cello more than any other person. But he grew increasingly disillusioned with Soviet repression.
17: The Red Army, which just a few short weeks before had gone home, was back. The Czechs and the free world had not anticipated this. But the hammer and sickle had returned to pound and cut the Czechs' hopes of a liberal, self-governing communist way of life.
14: In 1968, Soviet-aligned Czechoslovakia experimented with political and economic liberalization. In response, Soviet tanks rolled into Prague and crushed any resistance. Rostropovich was due to perform at the Proms in London the following night. In a twist of fate, he would be performing with the Soviet State Symphony Orchestra, playing a piece composed by the Czech Antonín Dvořák. As he played, tears streamed down his face. The performance is still remembered for its raw emotion, often interpreted as an apology. The following year, Rostropovich's privileged position in society began to crumble. The Soviet writer Alexander Solzhenitsyn had won international fame with his novel One Day in the Life of Ivan Denisovich, which lifted the lid on the horrors of Soviet labor camps. He was persecuted by the regime, leaving him destitute. But in 1969, Rostropovich and his wife, the renowned opera singer Galina Vishnevskaya, gave Solzhenitsyn a place to stay.
16: Government official people tell to Galina and to me, please take off Solzhenitsyn from your home. And we tell, no, we have not reason. That we not speaking with Solzhenitsyn about politics. But Solzhenitsyn is a human being and our friend. For many things, for something, we possible make different point of view. But that's human. That's why we immediately refuse this proposition.
14: Rostropovich wrote a letter to the Communist Party newspaper Pravda defending Solzhenitsyn and demanding that every man must have the right to think independently and express his opinion about what he knows. It was an incredibly bold move, and he was punished. Rostropovich was banned from playing outside the USSR, and performances at home reduced dramatically.
16: Before my house was open door, so many people coming, my guests, my friends, and always non-stop telephone. But already the last 2 years, I was near to alone in my home with my family, because all people, even my friends, avoid make contact with me.
14: By 1974, with his career in tatters, Rostropovich applied to leave the USSR for 2 years. The Soviet leader, Leonid Brezhnev, granted his request. In May of that year, he began a new life abroad with his wife and two daughters, quickly establishing himself as one of the leading conductors and cellists in the West. But in March 1978, his world was turned upside down, as he told the BBC's Russian service days later.
18: In the evening, on the 15th, Galina Pavlovna and I were sitting watching television together and the news came on. and we heard about it on the news. At that moment, the phone rang. It was the National Symphony Orchestra calling me from Washington. In amazement, I walked over to the telephone and they said, "You know, we're watching the news on TV right now that they've stripped you of your Soviet citizenship." It was a tremendous shock for us. It was totally unexpected. No one had spoken to us. No one asked us anything. It just happened like that. They took the decision and drove us out.
14: In the days that followed his exile, the New York Times suggested it was probably driven by a hardening mood in Moscow towards the outside world and dissent.
18: I think they're doing it so that everyone will worry that it could happen to them too. You know, in 1936 and 1937, so I'm told, I'm too young to remember, but I read a lot about it, every

0: my country again. But all the same, now they've taken away our citizenship, everyone can start to worry. Maybe they'll take mine away too. It's just a way to make people feel a kind of cowardice, to force them to tremble in the face of completely groundless, unjustified decisions.
1: Rostropovich and his wife were labelled ideological renegades by a Soviet government newspaper.
2: That's nobody understands this. Nobody in our country also nobody understands.
1: This is BBC's Ludovic Kennedy interviewing Rostropovich a few weeks after his citizenship was revoked.
3: Sir, let me ask you this. When you lived in Russia, how much private criticism was there of the Soviet government and all its repressive and restrictive measures?
2: All my friends criticize exactly like we criticize, but only different. We tell this openly, and our friends think about this, but not tell openly.
1: It seemed like one of the greatest musicians of his day would never see his homeland again. He enjoyed great success in Europe and North America, but he kept a watchful eye on news from the East. And eventually, the political climate changed. Mikhail Gorbachev's transformation of the Soviet bloc led to the fall of the Berlin Wall in 1989, and in sheer joy, Rostropovich played Bach cello suites beside the crumbling wall all night long. The videos were beamed around the world to millions. In February 1990, he made a triumphant return to Moscow as music director of the Washington National Symphony Orchestra. In 2002, he was interviewed again by the BBC about his life, and more specifically, his love for his instrument.
2: Our life not so easy. Cello, heavy instrument, and our travels, especially with aircraft, give to us many, many difficulties. That's why we suffer more than violin player or flute player. But because we suffer, we is beautiful.
1: Mstislav Rostropovich died in 2007. This edition of Witness History was presented by me, Joe Schultz, and produced by Ben Henderson.
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5: This is WNYC New York. Taking a look at our weather, it'll be warming up today. We're expecting sunshine with a high of 81 degrees. Partly cloudy tonight. We'll drop down to 65, and then tomorrow it's going to be mostly cloudy, a chance of showers and thunderstorms in the afternoon, and a high of 83.
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7: Good morning. Iran sees Israel's invasion of Lebanon as a way to divide Israel and the U.S. President Trump is telling Israeli Prime Minister Benjamin Netanyahu his attacks there make it harder to end the wider war. It's Morning Edition from NPR News. Apple promised more artificial intelligence in its iPhones 2 years ago. A souped-up Siri is finally coming. I'm Michelle Martin.
8: And I'm Leila Faldin. Apple executives say some other companies have not been focused enough on how people actually use AI. And Jeff Foxworthy saw a documentary about the Beatles struggling to gel in the studio. That inspired Foxworthy's latest stand-up special, letting the audience rake his jokes. It's Tuesday, June 9th. On this day in 1732, James Oglethorpe got a royal charter to establish the colony of Georgia. The news is next.
9: Live from NPR News in Washington, I'm Dave Mattingly. Election primaries are being held today in 4 states, Maine, Nevada, North Dakota, and South Carolina. In Maine, voters will be choosing nominees for governor and 3 seats in Congress. Kevin Miller with Maine Public Radio says the race getting the most attention involves Democrats.

0: Democratic candidate Graham Platner, who's seeking the Senate seat currently held by Republican Senator Susan Collins.
1: Platner is widely expected to clinch the Democratic nomination to challenge Republican Senator Susan Collins this fall, despite multiple controversies surrounding his past. The Marine Corps veteran says he struggled with PTSD for years after four combat tours in Iraq and Afghanistan. But Platner's progressive populist campaign continues to resonate with Democratic voters like Glennon Friedman.
2: I believe that Graham Platner and his wife are working out their personal issues, and that the real scandals are that half the people living in Maine can't afford to live here.
1: Governor Janet Mills' name is still on the ballot, although she suspended her campaign weeks ago. For NPR News, I'm Kevin Miller.
0: In South Carolina, five Republicans are challenging Senator Lindsey Graham as he seeks the party's nomination for a fifth term. Three Democrats are competing for their party's nomination. Republican Congresswoman Nancy Mace is among those seeking the party's gubernatorial nomination. In California, Los Angeles City Councilwoman Nithya Raman is advancing to the November runoff election against incumbent Mayor Karen Bass. Raman finished second in the mayoral primary over Spencer Pratt, a Republican and former reality TV personality. The Agriculture Department says several cases of New World screwworm have been confirmed at ranches in Texas, as well as one in New Mexico. Agriculture Secretary Brooke Rollins was in Texas yesterday to raise awareness, as David Martin Davies with Texas Public Radio reports.
3: Rollins said this is an emergency that threatens the nation's cattle industry, but she wanted to stress that the parasitic fly is not going to hurt the quality of food in the United States.
4: This does not affect the food supply system. This is not a virus. It is not a disease. It is a pest. And so we obviously are treating it as such, but the food supply system remains intact and couldn't be safer.
3: Rollins also said the USDA is deploying resources in Texas, including setting up animal quarantine zones, sterile fly releases via aerial flights and ground release chambers, and deploying personnel to set up and monitor fly traps. People are encouraged to check their animals, including pets, and notify authorities if they find screwworm infestations. For NPR News, I'm David Martin Davies in San Antonio.
0: This is NPR News from Washington. Researchers say introducing eggs to babies' diets in the first 6 months of life can significantly reduce the chances they'll develop an egg allergy later on. NPR's Maria Godoy reports on the findings of a new study published in JAMA Pediatrics.
5: In the 1990s and early 2000s, parents were often advised to hold off on giving their babies eggs and other common allergy-causing foods until they were 1 to 3 years old. But as science has evolved, that advice has changed. Guidance now recommends introducing eggs to babies by the age of 6 months. Now, a new study finds that after Australia implemented this new infant feeding recommendation in 2016, the prevalence of egg allergy among children in that country fell by more than 17%. Other real-world research has found that rates of peanut allergies plummeted in the U.S. after guidelines here changed to recommend introducing the food to babies by 6 months of age. Maria Godoy, NPR News.
0: A referee from Somalia scheduled to officiate at the Men's World Cup soccer tournament has been denied entry into the U.S. FIFA confirms Omar Ortan won't be taking part in the upcoming matches. U.S. Customs and Border Protection blocked Ortan after he arrived on a flight in Miami over the weekend. In a statement, CPB cites what it calls vetting concerns. The World Cup kicks off on Thursday. The San Antonio Spurs beat the Knicks in New York last night 115-111 in Game 3 of the NBA Finals. I'm Dave Mattingly in Washington.
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7: This is WNYC New York. Taking a look at our weather, we're expecting a high of 81 degrees this afternoon. Sunny skies all day today. Then tonight we'll drop down to 65 degrees, partly cloudy. Mostly cloudy tomorrow with a chance of showers and thunderstorms in the afternoon, a high of 83 degrees. And then that warming trend continues on Thursday with very hot weather returning, getting up to 93 on Thursday and staying in the 90s through the weekend.
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13: It's Morning Edition from NPR News. I'm Leila Fadel.
14: And I'm Michelle Martin. Good morning. Israel and Iran both say they will stop attacking each other, at least for now.
13: In a major escalation, they exchanged missile fire for several hours and then called it off as abruptly as it began.
14: NPR's Greg Myrie is covering this story in Tel Aviv. Hello, Greg.
15: Hi, Michelle.
14: First, let me ask about another development. A U.S. military helicopter went down in the region. What do we know about this?
15: Yeah, President Trump said Monday night that two crew members of an Army Apache helicopter have been rescued and are safe after their aircraft went down. He said, quote, the pilots are fine, nobody injured. Now, the New York Times reported that this took place near the Strait of Hormuz. No exact location, no word on what caused the helicopter to go down, whether it was a mechanical problem or possibly an attack. U.S. forces, as we know, are operating near the strait, but not necessarily inside it, and they are enforcing this U.S. blockade of ships going to and from Iranian ports, and Iran, of course, is enforcing its own blockade.
14: So let's go to this missile exchange. But this missile exchange between Israel and Iran, it escalated very quickly and then ended the same way. What should we take away from this?
15: Yeah, so Michelle, it came after days of shooting exchanges that were increasing on two separate fronts, the U.S. and Iran in and around the Gulf, and Israel and Hezbollah in Lebanon. And this all boiled over on Sunday. Israel and Hezbollah were trading fire, and then Iran intervened and fired missiles at Israel. Israel then launched missiles at Iran. As you noted, this ended very quickly as Israel and Iran agreed to stop attacking each other. But nothing was resolved, and both sides set conditions that could lead to another round at any time. Israel says its forces will keep operating in Lebanon, and just this morning it ordered the evacuation of remaining residents in the Lebanese coastal city of Tyre. And Iran says further attacks in Lebanon could lead to another and larger Iranian response.
14: You know, Greg, we've been focusing so much on the U.S.-Iran confrontation, but the Israel-Hezbollah conflict is now getting more attention. Does this make it harder to end the fighting across the region?
15: Yeah, it certainly seems so. Iran sees Lebanon as a way to pressure Trump and Israeli leader Benjamin Netanyahu and to divide them. Remember, just last week, Iran said it would stop negotiations with the U.S. if Israel went ahead with a threat to bomb Hezbollah in Beirut. Trump then had an angry phone call with Netanyahu and told him, don't do it. And then when Israel and Iran were trading missiles on Monday, Trump intervened again and told both sides to stop. So we're seeing a public rift between Trump and Netanyahu over Lebanon. Netanyahu says he won't tolerate attacks on northern Israel. Trump is telling him not to escalate in Lebanon because that's making it harder for Trump to get a deal with Iran.
14: Greg, before we let you go, President Trump continues to say that an agreement with Iran could come soon. Is there evidence to support this?
15: Well, not really. Trump said again last night he thinks there's a good chance of a deal in 2 or 3 days, but it's not clear why. Iran's decision to fire on Israel was a bold move. It could have spiraled out of control very quickly. So this episode demonstrates Iran feels it's in a strong position, and combined with the aggressive statements we see every day from Iranian officials, Iran just doesn't seem to be in the mood or the position for the kind of compromises Trump is demanding.
14: That is NPR's Greg Myrie in Tel Aviv. Greg, thank you.
15: Sure thing, Michelle.
14: Today, voters in Maine, Nevada, North Dakota, and South Carolina will be casting ballots for the candidates they want to see advance to the general election.
13: In Maine, Democrats are gearing up for a competitive Senate race. Nevada and South Carolina voters are picking their nominees for governor.
14: NPR's Sage Miller is following those races, and she's with us now. Good morning.
16: Good morning.
14: So let's start with that Maine Senate race. How important is this seat for Democrats?
16: Yeah, this is really important. It's quite a big deal. If Democrats have any chance at winning the Senate majority in November, picking up Maine is all but necessary. That requires flipping the seat away from Republican Senator Susan Collins. She's held the position for 30 years, largely because of her more moderate stance on the Hill. She isn't a Trump loyalist, but she is still a Republican, which means the president's unpopularity nationally and in the state could hurt her. But she's been here before. She's won many competitive elections. And like I said, Democrats want this seat. They need this seat. So they are trying to pick a candidate that can win it.
14: And it looks like that candidate will be Graham Plattner. Is he still expected to win, even with all these controversies around his personal behavior that have emerged in the past few weeks?
16: It would be very surprising if he didn't win. That's because no other Democrat is really going against him. Plattner is a combat veteran turned oyster farmer. He's a political newcomer, and he's had to answer a lot about his past since launching his campaign less than a year ago. Most recently, the New York Times published a story where Plattner's previous romantic partners described him as toxic and as a person who does not respect women. Plattner spoke to our colleagues at Maine Public, saying he believes these stories serve as a distraction away from the political movement he is building. He also told Maine Public he doesn't think his past will haunt him at the primary ballot box because voters know he's not the same man.
14: Okay, so let's move to South Carolina now. Republicans are picking their nominee for governor. Is there a front runner?
16: There isn't a clear front runner, and there are five Republican candidates on the ballot. But there is only one Trump-endorsed candidate. The president is backing Lieutenant Governor Pamela Evett. She's a longtime Trump supporter. And on the other hand, Congresswoman Nancy Mace is also vying for the nomination. She's a member of the Freedom Caucus in Washington, which just translates to she is also very conservative. But Mace gained the ire of Trump after she pushed to release the Epstein files. And this is another test of how much weight the president's endorsement carries. And there is also a chance voters won't know who the nominee is by the end of the night. The race will head to a runoff if no candidate can secure 50% plus one of the vote.
14: Okay, now to Nevada, where Democrats are going to pick their nominee to challenge the Republican governor.
16: Voters will be picking between a more establishment candidate, Attorney General Aaron Ford, or a more left-leaning progressive candidate, County Commissioner Alexis Hill. And here is why that is important. Nevada is a case study of where Democrats in swing states are. That signals to the National Party what kind of Democratic leadership can win in these tough, high-stake races and places. Democrats believe they have a shot at winning the office. That's because Trump is pretty unpopular in Nevada at the moment. Tourism is down in a state that really relies on it. Gas is expensive. The war in Iran is unpopular. His immigration and tariff policies aren't boding well. And all of that is making it harder for Republican Nevada Governor Joe Lombardo to keep his job in November.
14: That's NPR's Sage Miller. Sage, thank you.
16: Thank you.
14: The L.A. mayor's ballot in the fall is set between two Democrats. Los Angeles City Councilwoman Nithya Raman will face incumbent Mayor Karen Bass, that according to the Associated Press.
13: The results are coming in almost a week after Election Day in California. President Trump claims taking that long to call races is evidence of fraud. He stormed out of an NBC interview over the weekend when host Kristen Welker pushed back. Local election officials say they are doing their best in a state that prioritizes making it easy to cast a ballot.
14: NPR voting correspondent Miles Parks is here to talk us through a situation that could be a preview of November's midterms. Good morning, Miles.
17: Hi, Michelle.
14: So as we just said, President Trump says there's evidence. President Trump says there is fraud. He didn't present any evidence of that. So let me just ask, why is it taking so long to count in California?
17: So there are a couple reasons, but the biggest one comes back to the timing of when voters return their vote-by-mail ballots. It takes a bit more time for officials to process vote-by-mail ballots compared to in-person votes. They have to deal with scanning barcodes, removing the ballots from envelopes, getting them ready to check the signatures, for instance, to verify identity. That is the case everywhere, all over the country. But in California, we see this rush of voters, roughly a quarter of the electorate, that return their mail ballots on election day. So all that work can't even begin until after voting is completed. California election expert Kim Alexander coined that sort of logjam the pig in the python effect, because it takes a while to work through all of those votes.
14: So that seems pretty straightforward, but President Trump's response plays into one of his preferred narratives, which is that elections where he doesn't get what he wants are stolen.
17: Yes, and part of that is because we saw a similar dynamic play out in this L.A. mayor's race as what happened to Trump in 2020, where Trump's preferred candidate looked like he was going to advance to the general election as the first votes were counted, but then ended up falling behind as more mail ballots were counted. Trump posted about this a lot, and we saw a number of other Republicans and influencers jump in as well, Elon Musk, Ron DeSantis. Here's Speaker of the House Mike Johnson talking to CNN's Manu Raju.
18: Some of these efforts are so diabolical and so far upstream it is impossible to prove. But I think everybody knows instinctively something is wrong here.
17: Even for Republicans who have not gone full bore into Trump's stolen election narratives, they've been bashing California. It's just a pretty low-risk way to score political points.
14: What are you taking away from all this as you look ahead to the midterms?
17: I mean, every single election expert I talk to expects Trump to follow this exact same playbook in November if he does not like the way results are coming in. You can sort of imagine a scenario where control of the U.S. House rests on a few competitive districts in California. We're waiting on those results for up to a week, just like we are right now. That could be a potentially dangerous time. I was talking to Tammy Patrick, though. She's the chief programs officer for the National Association of Election Officials, and she said voters should look at this another way, as extra motivation to tune out the noise and just show up.
19: If this meant nothing, no one would be doing all the things they're doing to try and make it more difficult. It would be ignored, but it's not being ignored.
17: Every election will leave some people sad at the result, Patrick said, but the U.S. needs to get back to a place where that doesn't automatically mean questioning the election's legitimacy.
14: That is NPR's Miles Parks. Miles, thank you.
17: Thank you.

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3: It is 5:20 and you're listening to Morning Edition on WNYC in New York. The last time the New York Knicks won the NBA Finals was 1973. Nelson A. Rockefeller was governor of New York. Today on All of It, hear how the city turned up for the occasion, calling to share how you celebrated 53 years ago and how you're celebrating their run in the finals this year. All of It today at noon right here on WNYC in New York.

It is early, but already we have some cancellations to tell you about in your commute this morning. The LIRR's Port Jefferson branch has one cancellation there, at least so far this morning, and we have no delays reported on the subways. Alternate side parking and the meters are in effect. We're in the low 60s now in Soho with clear skies, mostly clear skies. On the way to another warm day, sunny and near 80 degrees with a calm wind. And then tomorrow, chances of afternoon showers and thunderstorms, cloudy and 77. Then after that, we warm up. It's 521.

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1: 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I'm Michelle Martin.
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3: And I'm A. Martinez. Comedian Jeff Foxworthy is a self-proclaimed proud Georgia redneck.
4: If you've ever taken a beer to a job interview, you might be a redneck.
3: Foxworthy built a nearly 40-year career poking fun at his southern roots and making uncanny observations about blue-collar life. His 13th and final comedy special is streaming now on Fox Nation. It's called The Joke's on Me. Foxworthy says the special was inspired in part by a documentary he saw about the Beatles.
4: Where, you know, they're struggling in the studio and they're trying different lyrics and they're trying different instruments and just showing the struggle of it. And I thought, you know, nobody's ever done that with stand-up.
5: All right, so I got some getting older jokes. I don't know whether they'll work or not.
4: And I thought, let's do something different. Follow me into clubs on a Wednesday night with note cards and show me bombing and show me struggling, trying to find a way to make a bit work.
5: So I came up with three boxes. I've got gold, silver, and certificate of appearance. So I'm going to let y'all tell me what they go in.
4: You know, if you want to be an actor, you go to acting school. If you want to be a musician, you go to music school. There's no stand-up comedy school.
3: Except your local comedy club, right? That's school.
4: Yes, that's the school. That's how you learn to be a comic.
5: When you get older, do you know the difference between sex and a cup of coffee? You never turn down a cup of coffee.
6: Silver!
5: Keep working it.
3: One of the things that was super interesting to me is that you actually kind of divulged the comedy math. 60 minutes of comedy for a special equals a year on stage. 1 minute of comedy for every week on stage. I didn't know that there was like a math equation, and it sounds actually pretty solid.
4: I guess it was 1984, and Jay Leno was probably the king of the road comics. And he said, your goal should be to write 1 new minute a week. And I remember sitting there going, are you crazy? A week? I can write 20 new minutes. And I found out over time he was exactly right. It's hard. It's trying to find that thing that's going to make a room full of strangers laugh every time you say it.
5: If the for sale sign in your front yard was put there by your neighbors... You might be a redneck. If the second half of your driving test was televised from a helicopter, you might be a redneck.
4: I closed my first special in 1990 with You Might Be a Redneck jokes. I wasn't smart enough to know that it was going to become a hook or a book or anything. In the beginning, I had people in New York telling me, you got to take voice lessons and lose that stupid accent you got. And they were laughing, going, Foxworthy, you're just a redneck from Georgia. But as I was traveling, I'm like, this isn't just a Georgia thing. And one night I was playing outside Detroit, and the club we were playing in was attached to a bowling alley that had valet parking. People were valet parking at the bowling alley. Oh. And I started laughing. I said, if y'all don't think you have rednecks in Michigan, go look out the window.
5: Tell you who else I think is weird. People that have like 50 bumper stickers on the back of their car. I just don't think I need to know your opinion about every political, social, and religious issue just because I pull up behind you at a red light.
3: The other thing with you is that politics have never really been a part of your act. Why have you stayed away from it? Is that a conscious decision to say I'm not going to go there?
4: Yeah, kind of. I mean, because early on, I had a lot of friends that did political stuff. And half the room hates you. My goal was to make as many people laugh as I could. And because, I really believe if you took people from different sides of the political spectrum, they could peg one side or the other, and you sat down with them and you said, what do you want out of life? We would probably agree on 85% of the things. But instead of celebrating that 85%, what we chose to do was to scream and throw things at each other for the 15% that were different. One of the coolest things about stand-up for me was before I did it, I had never been anywhere, never been out of the South. I've been to all 50 states and almost every part of all 50 states. And you realize, yeah, the accents change and the scenery changes, but people are people. That's the part that I chose to go after with comedy.
2: Jeff, this is being billed as your last comedy special. How can you be so sure that it's your last comedy special?
4: I'm not positive, but I'm pretty sure. Because there's a lot of, I got to tell you, I am enjoying this season of life as much as any season I've had. I'm more content. I'm more at peace. And now at this point in my life, I'm like, you know what? If I got a spare Wednesday evening, I don't want to be in a club with no cards in my hands. I'd rather be laying in the bed reading to my grandkids. It's not because I didn't love this thing. It's because I love other things too. And I've spent so much of my life doing stand-up that I'm like, you know what? I don't want to miss the good things in this season of life. I've done that. I've experienced that. And it's been so much fun. It's been wonderful. And I might do it again, but I'm thinking I probably won't. I won't quit doing stand-up. I don't want to give away another year into writing another special.
2: Jeff Foxworthy's comedy special, hopefully not his last one, is titled The Joke's on Me, and it's streaming on Fox Nation. Jeff, thank you so much.
4: Man, thanks for having me. I've really enjoyed the conversation.

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1: And this is WNYC in New York, coming up on 5:30 in news headlines in just a minute. Coming up today on All of It, a new memoir explores the author's upbringing in the Italian-American neighborhood of Gowanus. That's today at noon right here on WNYC. Winter lows 60s now with mostly clear skies, on the way to a warm day, sunny, 79 for a high with a calm wind. Remember, alternate side parking and the meters are in effect.
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4: Live from NPR News in Washington, I'm Dave Mattingly. President Trump says he believes an agreement to end the war with Iran could be reached before the end of the week. Speaking to reporters in New York last night, the president gave a timeline of 2 or 3 days. The president also said a deal would include the immediate reopening of the Strait of Hormuz to commercial ship traffic. The U.S. naval blockade of Iranian ports remains in place. NPR's Aya Batraoui says this follows an exchange of fire between Israel and Iran, which prompted Trump to call on Israeli Prime Minister Benjamin Netanyahu, as well as Iran, to stop shooting immediately.
5: Trump was very clear in comments to several news outlets that he did not want Israel to retaliate, saying that this would blow up hopes for a deal with Iran. And he told the Financial Times that he is the one calling the shots, not Netanyahu. But hours later, Israel did fire back at Iran, and Trump posted online that final negotiations to end the war with Iran were proceeding, subject to what he said, quote, was ignorance or stupidity getting in the way. But we know that Trump and Netanyahu started this war in Iran together, and we know that they're at odds. Trump has admitted to cursing at Netanyahu in a call, calling him crazy over Israel's continued bombing of Lebanon. Expanding that war in Lebanon can quickly engulf the region and derail Trump's negotiations with Iran.
4: A U.S. military helicopter has crashed near the Strait of Hormuz. No injuries are reported. This is NPR News from Washington.
1: On WNYC in New York, low 60s with sunshine now. It's 5:32. Good morning. I'm Michael Hill. Five candidates in the city's wealthiest congressional district will take the stage today for the final broadcast debate before the June 23rd primary. WNYC and Spectrum News New York One are hosting it. WNYC's Bridget Bergen reports.
6: The 12th Congressional District spans Manhattan's Upper East and West Side, south to roughly 14th Street. The race has drawn an avalanche of candidates and campaign cash. Dueling artificial intelligence super PACs have invested more than $10 million against East Side Assemblymember Alex Boras, and $8 million for him. Former Mayor Mike Bloomberg put up $5 million for his former aide, West Side Assemblymember Micah Lasher. They'll be joined on stage by prominent lawyer and never-Trumper George Conway, social media influencer Jack Kennedy Schlossberg, and public health expert Nina Schwalbe.
1: 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That's tonight at 7 o'clock. Police are looking for the shooter who killed a passenger on a bus in the Bronx yesterday afternoon. Officers responding to a call around 2:30 say they found a 41-year-old man on the BX36 bus who had been shot in the abdomen. They brought him to the hospital, but he died. They say the shooter ran away. No arrests reported. Police are investigating. Police are withholding identification of the dead person while they work to notify that person's family. The Knicks' long winning streak, 13 games, came to an end last night as they lost to the San Antonio Spurs in Game 3 of the NBA Finals. The Knicks lead the best-of-seven series 2-1. Victor Wembanyama had 32 points, 8 rebounds, and 6 assists, carrying his team to a 115-111 win. It was the Knicks' first loss in 46 days, all the way back in April. Game 4 tomorrow at the Garden, Game 5 Saturday in San Antonio. By the way, Garden fans booed President Trump during the national anthem before last night's tip-off. Alternate side parking and the meters are in effect this morning. No subway delays to tell you about, and the commute is looking pretty good so far. Low 60s with sunshine out there now, sunny, and 79 today with a calm wind. And then tomorrow, chances of afternoon showers and thunderstorms, cloudy and 77, showers and storms at night.
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8: 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I'm Michelle Martin.
9: And I'm Leila Fadel. Apple is taking a big leap into the artificial intelligence era. The company announced a long-awaited overhaul of its digital assistant Siri on Monday. For more on Apple's annual developer conference, we turn to NPR tech correspondent John Ruich. Hey, John.
10: Good morning.
9: Good morning. So how is Siri going to be changing?
10: Well, the new and improved Siri is called Siri AI, so it's all right there in the name. Old Siri could only do basic tasks like setting timers, turning on a flashlight, maybe looking stuff up for you, and then providing some web links. This new AI-enabled Siri has much more functionality. You're going to be able to have a conversation with it, and it'll give answers like an AI chatbot. It can access other apps, say on your phone, look for stuff in your old text messages or emails, give you recommendations, analyze, even organize your photos. So it'll potentially be a substantial step up once it's available later this year.
9: John, it feels like Apple's a little late to the AI game here. I mean, they started talking about this version of Siri 2 years ago.
10: Yeah, Apple's been seen by some as falling behind in AI as chatbots like ChatGPT and Claude have taken the world by storm. Apple's senior vice president for software design, Craig Federighi, though, stood by Apple's approach in his remarks.
11: Some appear to be racing forward, seemingly pursuing AI for the sake of AI, without clear regard for the people, all of us, that it's ultimately meant to serve.
10: Apple is different, he says. You know, it's focused on usefulness and on privacy and safety. Those are two things that Apple won't compromise on. Apple's AI systems are going to run on your device so your data isn't going elsewhere. In the same vein, the company also announced a raft of new protections for minors. So there are going to be enhanced parental controls over what apps and websites, for instance, kids can use, how long they can use them, and who they can communicate with. And Apple's doing this at a time of growing concern and high-profile lawsuits against a bunch of other tech companies about child safety online and AI.
9: What about the business strategy here?
10: Yeah, there's two interesting things to point out. One is that Apple is partnering with Google here. Its AI is based on Google's Gemini. This has been read by some as a sign that Apple couldn't pull it off on its own, couldn't get AI done on its own, but it might turn out to be a good move, actually. There's a lot of froth in the AI sector these days. Companies are making these gargantuan capital expenditure or CapEx investments without a clear path to profitability. To raise money, we're going to see some IPOs coming up. SpaceX is listing this week. OpenAI and Anthropic are planning huge listings later this year. Daniel Newman is CEO with the Futurum Group, a tech consultancy. He says that by partnering with Google, Apple gets top-tier AI without the heavy lift of developing it.
12: If they get it right, they're not committed to $500 billion of CapEx like some of these companies are. They're just paying rent to Google.
10: And Leila, the second thing to note from a business perspective is that what Apple's doing on AI is not just Siri, but it's embedding AI across its systems through what they call Apple Intelligence. The goal here seems to be to make consumer AI kind of invisible, like a seamless part of the Apple experience.
9: And what are you watching for from Apple in the coming months?
10: Well, we'll be watching to see if this AI rollout works as advertised. Also, Apple's getting new leadership in the fall when CEO Tim Cook steps down. He was actually pretty bullish about the company in his video remarks at the developer conference, his last one, saying the best is still ahead.
9: That's NPR tech correspondent John Ruich. Thank you, John.
10: You're welcome.
9: And to note, Apple and Google are financial supporters of NPR.
8: The national average for a gallon of regular gasoline has been falling for the last few weeks. AAA says that average is about $4.16. That is still more than a dollar more than it was before the U.S. and Israel started a war with Iran. Housing, food, and utilities are not cheap either. NPR's Jennifer Ludden checks in on the trade-offs people are making.
13: Middle school music teacher Matt Kiesel started a new job last year with a good pay raise. But then the cost of his hour-long commute from Mansfield, Ohio, doubled.
14: Spending about $125 a week just in gas to get to work and back.
13: He delivered pizza for a bit to make extra money, and he's ramped up his longtime side business, deep cleaning cars.
14: Usually for if I was saving for something or if I wanted to go on a trip or if I wanted to do, you know, X, Y, or Z. But recently it's been, well, okay, now I need to do this so that I can pay bills. So
13: Kiesel is glad summer break also means a financial break on the commute, and he's trying to get creative about cutting costs for next school year. He has siblings in Columbus, where his job is, and could stay over a night or two a week with them.
14: But then again, I'm away from my family, and I'm away from my kids and my partner, and I don't want to have to do that.
13: He's also looking to swap out his SUV for an old hatchback with better gas mileage, because he's not counting on prices coming down anytime soon.
14: You're like, oh, $379, I better fill up, you know, and then you think, wait a second, 3 or 4 months ago, you would have been, you know, laughing your way out of the gas station.
13: For some people, gas prices are making it hard to get to work at all.
15: Good morning. Thank you for calling 211. This is Alam.
13: Alam Bashir takes calls at the United Way helpline in Baltimore.
15: It's rough out there. A lot of people are not working. The people that are working, they're not making enough money.
13: In February, there was a one-time grant for people behind on their utility bills.
15: The day that that program went out, our system crashed because of how many people called us at the same time.
13: Recently, Bashir's gotten more callers struggling with gas prices. One woman said she'd not been able to go to work for 2 days and was afraid she'd lose her job if she missed a third.
15: Because, you know, she couldn't pay for her fuel for her car.
13: Bashir tried to get free bus tokens for the woman, but funding for that program had run out. In rural South Carolina, Mabel Lego and her husband are retirees on a fixed income. They moved there from New Jersey in January to be near their son and love exploring.
16: My husband and I like to walk different paths in different parks. We've had to cut back on that because of the price of gas.
13: They limit trips to save money, and they've put on hold plans to travel a lot in retirement. They really want to see the Pacific Northwest. The idea is to drive because her husband doesn't like to fly, but it's not happening with gas prices like now.
16: And we're running out of time. We're in our 70s. My husband's going to be 76. And at some point, you don't want to drive, you know, at a certain age.
13: They're doing everything they can think of to spend less. This year, they stopped eating beef altogether.
16: I go to the grocery store every week, and I tell the checkout person, if I could stop eating, I'd be rich.
13: Even harder was cutting back on coffee.
16: It took a while to get used to that, let me tell you. But I have the one cup in the morning, and then I switch to water or tea or something like that.
13: They're still feeling the pinch financially, she says, but getting used to that, too. Jennifer Ludden, NPR News.
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1: And this is WNYC in New York, coming up on 5:43 on this Tuesday morning. Good morning. 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
17: In 1952, the eccentric American artist and filmmaker Harry Smith released his famous Anthology of American Folk Music. In 2026, the guitarist Marissa Anderson released her album, The Anthology of Un-American Folk Music, in which the veteran musician recreates traditional songs from places that the U.S. has been in conflict with in the past 70 years. So, Southeast Asia, the Middle East, the former Soviet Union. Here, Marissa Anderson plays a quodlibet, or medley, of songs from the long-gone tea houses of Afghanistan. ¶¶ That's Quodlibet from Marissa Anderson's new anthology of un-American folk music. She plays that music tonight and tomorrow night at Union Pool in Brooklyn. For details, go to newsounds.org.
1: We have mostly sunny skies out there right now, 52 in Syosset, 50 in Scarsdale, and 50 in Summit, New Jersey. We're in the low 60s right now with sunshine in Soho, sunny and 79 for a high today. Tomorrow, chances of afternoon showers and thunderstorms, cloudy and 77, and then we start to heat up into the 90s. Alternate side parking and the meters are in effect on this Tuesday, and taking a quick look at your subways, no delays reported. It's 545.

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1: It's morning edition on WNYC. I'm Michael Hill. The World Cup touches down in the New York area this week. The first game at MetLife is this Saturday, June 13th, Brazil and Morocco. And there may be no mayor in the world better prepared for soccer mania in this city than Mayor Mamdani. The mayor is a lifelong soccer player and a huge fan of the British team Arsenal. Here to join me to talk about Mamdani's soccer obsession is reporter Jamie McClellan. Jamie, welcome to Morning Edition.
2: Thanks, Michael.
1: When did Mamdani begin playing soccer?
2: Yeah, he grew up in Manhattan, obviously, and he played on club teams across the city. And then when he went to Bronx Science as a high schooler, he was on their varsity team, and he was even their captain his senior year. And he had a pretty solid season. You can look up his stats, and he had 8 goals and 2 assists his senior year. And even as an adult, when he moved back to the city after college, he played in recreation leagues, even after he got elected to the state assembly. And his team was the LIRRFC, and he's also the captain of that, named after the Long Island Railroad.
1: Now, why is he such a big Arsenal fan?
2: He says growing up, his uncle was a huge Arsenal fan, and he spent his early childhood as well, Mamdani, that is, in Uganda and South Africa. And Arsenal in the early 2000s had plenty of really good African players, which the mayor liked. They were also very good at this time period. They won tons of trophies, Premier Leagues, FA Cups, etc. And they even had an undefeated season in 2003 and 2004, which is very impressive. But after that, they had a 22-year drought, actually, until this past season where they won the Premier League again after 22 years. And the mayor's been ecstatic about this, I would say. He talks about it in press conferences. He's going on shows talking about it. He's been at bars around the city watching these games. And since they won, he just can't take off his Arsenal gear. He's been seen all around the city wearing jerseys and different scarves and just all the memorabilia.
1: And then what has he done to prepare for the World Cup?
2: When he ran for mayor, his whole campaign was on affordability and cutting costs for New Yorkers. And this World Cup has really raised some eyebrows for how expensive it's been. So he definitely came out about the prices, which have been very high. He accused FIFA of price gouging fans with their dynamic pricing, where they change the prices based on the matchup. You know, they say it's supply and demand, but it equals very high prices for the average fans. And he's met with the president of FIFA, Gianni Infantino, about these prices. And even though they're on opposite sides of the argument, they built up some sort of rapport because they both love the sport. And then on a tangential issue, transportation has been very expensive. New Jersey Transit made some waves earlier this year where they said it was $150 to go from Penn Station to the Meadowlands, which is quite a bit more than you pay if you want to go see a Giants or Jets game. So he's been working with the governor to try to get those prices down.
1: Now, has the mayor been delivering on his promise to make the sport accessible to everyday fans?
2: I'd say he's made some progress. I mean, in terms of just that issue of transportation, he just announced a few weeks ago that you could take a bus from Midtown to the stadium for $20 round trip, quite a bit cheaper, obviously, than $150. And then his, I would say, signature proposal that he's gotten done is he provided 1,000 tickets to games played in New Jersey for different matches to New Yorkers that could enter a lottery. And those winners just were announced last week, actually. And some of them even got a call from the mayor himself with the news, which is fun. He posted some of those clips on social media. So those tickets were $50 and include transportation as well. So quite a bit cheaper than what you'd pay face value. And if you can't make it to one of the games, there's watch parties across the city in each borough, and you can read more about that on Gothamist.
1: Reporter Jamie McClellan on Mayor Zoran Mamdani being a soccer fan and making it more accessible and cheaper to everyday people. Jamie, thank you.
2: Thank you, Michael.
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1: It's 5:51 and you're listening to Morning Edition on WNYC in New York. Thank you for tuning in this morning. Later on Morning Edition, efforts to contain the spread of the New World screw worm involve the release of sterile flies to mate with the adult screw worm flies and prevent them from reproducing.
6: Our goal is to have enough sterile flies deployed before the next summer season pops up.
1: I got to admit, I have no idea what I just read. This flesh-eating parasite poses a potential threat to the U.S. cattle industry. We'll get the details in about 15 minutes. Lows 60s and sunny right now. Sunny and 79 for a high today with a calm wind. 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
7: This is Morning Edition from NPR News. I'm Michelle Martin.
8: I'm Leila Fadel.
9: And I'm Steve Inskeep. We are following up on a word Pope Leo used about artificial intelligence. His recent statement on AI warned of it becoming a new form of colonialism. That word brings to mind empires of centuries past that took land and resources. In this case, it's companies exploiting people's data and other things. In talking of colonialism, Leo appears to have picked up on tech writers who have used that term for almost a decade. One of them is Karen Howe. Her book, Empire of AI, says that some tech researchers talk of their mission in religious terms.
10: They say that they are trying to bring progress and modernity. They're trying to benefit all of humanity. And essentially, if you allow them to do this, they will bring humanity to this kind of utopic state where cancer is cured, climate change is no more, poverty is no more. Essentially, what they're describing is a heaven. And they say if they don't do it, then the bad guys will, and humanity will descend into hell. And of course, religion was a deeply integral part of the expansion of empires of old, which is part of the reason why it is so fascinating that Pope Leo XIV, as someone who is at the top of one of the religions of old, is putting out a document that's meant to encounter the religions of the new world.
11: Some people are going to hear this and think it is just an intellectual exercise. If you see certain things today as colonialism, it's easy to just plug tech firms into that existing framework.
10: It's not intellectual. People are literally feeling the dispossession. We are seeing this most prominently with data center protests all across the country. And when I speak with communities that are pushing back against these facilities, it's not a new form of NIMBYism. They aren't just pushing back because they don't want to host a large facility. They're pushing back because this facility, yes, it hikes up their utility prices. It could contaminate their soil and their water and their air. But more importantly, it also represents this physical manifestation of something deeply corrosive happening in American society right now, which is that we are about to mint the world's first trillionaire while there is a massive affordability crisis where the average American cannot actually put food on the table for their kids and guarantee that their kids are going to have a better life than they do.
11: You're saying that AI exploits the work of people who create stuff and puts it to its own use, but things that we create have always been out in the public and people have made new uses of them. A tech leader might say what you're describing is economic activity.
10: What I would say is in the past when people would use knowledge that was already in the public domain to facilitate economic opportunity, we said it was a good thing because it actually grew the economic pie for everyone. But what we're seeing now with the way that they're hoovering up knowledge work and trying to monopolize and become the sole provider of knowledge work is it's actually shrinking the economic pie for most people. So at the moment, data annotation work, which is the kind of work that goes into preparing and cleaning data for training AI models, That has become the fourth fastest growing job in the U.S. And who is actually doing that work? College graduates, PhD graduates, even professionals like lawyers, doctors, scientists. And those professionals sometimes are coming to this work to serve the AI industry after their original sector used AI to justify laying them off. And so we are seeing a greater exacerbation of inequality. And ironically, I have talked with Silicon Valley establishment leaders who recognize this. They just admit they do believe that the way that they are currently developing these AI technologies will, in fact, inflame inequality.
11: Does that include leaders of Anthropic who showed up for the Pope's announcement?
10: I have not personally spoken with leaders of Anthropic about this particular claim, but at first, when I heard that the Anthropic co-founder would be there, I thought this would be an effort on behalf of the company to try and capture this religious institution the way that they've sought to capture the media, to capture the policymakers, capture the public. But the document doesn't actually pull any punches. It is actually deeply critical of companies like Anthropic. There is genuinely a question for me now of whether or not this is an attempt to capture this religious institution and whether Anthropic is going to have more influence because of it, or if the Catholic Church is trying to actually guide the companies and the industry by having an industry representative there and using its own influence.

0: Montgomery says she and dozens of other healthcare workers went weeks without pay, and they're still missing a paycheck.
1: Honestly, I live paycheck to paycheck. Thankfully, I had friends and family that could step in and help me, but bills still come at the same time.
0: YesCare's bankruptcy has also left jail healthcare workers without pay in states including Alabama, Florida, and Pennsylvania. Montgomery says medications and supplies have run low at Orange County Jail. Instead of latex gloves, she's sometimes resorted to using food service gloves.
1: Also, medications like trazodone. It's a mental health med that never came in.
0: A new provider, CFG Health, has since taken over for YesCare in some states. Lynn Guerrero, CFG Health's chief legal officer, says they're trying to ensure employees are caught up on pay.
2: We've talked about Orange County withholding payment to YesCare and trying to get these people paid their, you know, essentially back pay at this point.
0: The county said in an email to NPR that the medical provider is responsible for paying its employees. Critics say YesCare's bankruptcy highlights larger concerns. Steve Zeidman, co-director of the CUNY School of Law Defenders Clinic, says a huge challenge in prison healthcare is accountability.
3: We're constantly trying to figure out who is contracting to provide medical care and what are the qualifications of these people? Is anybody auditing them?
0: New York State oversight agencies have long been criticized for delaying inspections. CFG Health and Orange County Jail did not respond to our questions about oversight practices before the story aired. For NPR News, I'm Kimberly Izar in Liberty, New York.
4: 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I'm Leila Fadel.
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8: Congressmember Jerry Nadler has been representing parts of Manhattan for more than 30 years. 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I'm Bridget Bergen. 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
10: Good morning. President Trump is again making claims without evidence of election fraud. This time he says it's happening in races in California. But California's attorney general is not having it.
11: Trump is lying. The facts rebut everything and contradict everything that he said. And it's important that he be called out for it.
10: I'm Michael Hill. It's Morning Edition from NPR and WNYC in New York. Voters in Maine, Nevada, South Carolina, and North Dakota cast ballots in primary elections today. A new report finds global conflicts have surged to levels not seen since World War II. And the New York Knicks' long winning streak at 13 games has come to an end, but they still lead the NBA Finals 2-1. It's Tuesday, June 9th. The news is next.
12: Live from NPR News in Washington, I'm Corva Coleman. A U.S. Army Apache attack helicopter with two pilots aboard has crashed near the Strait of Hormuz. There's no word from the U.S. military. The incident was first reported by the New York Times. Last night, President Trump confirmed the incident.
13: The pilots are fine, yeah.
14: And was
13: nobody
14: that
13: injured.
14: What brought it down?
13: We are going to issue a report.
12: There's no word on what caused the crash, including whether it was attacked or if there was mechanical failure. Lebanese state media say the Israeli military has attacked the ancient coastal city of Tyre. One person has been killed. Rescuers are searching for missing people. Four other people have been killed in other parts of southern Lebanon. Meanwhile, Israel is warning it could attack the Christian quarter of Tyre. NPR's Jana Raff reports the city's historic old section has been the last remaining refuge for more than 15,000 people.
15: Israel has been attacking Tyre for

0: the past 2 weeks, saying it's targeting the militant group Hezbollah. But it left the mostly Christian section near the city's Roman port and areas around it untouched. Tuesday morning, Israel's military spokesman issued a warning in Arabic. Avihai Adrai said he was addressing residents of Tyre, including the Christian quarter and surrounding neighborhoods, urging them to evacuate urgently. He said the move was in response to Hezbollah attacks in Israel. Hezbollah has been fighting Israeli forces that have occupied southern Lebanon, but is also launching attacks on military targets in northern Israel. Tyre's UNESCO-listed heritage includes sites linked to Alexander the Great. Jane Araf, NPR News, Beirut.
1: Four states are holding primary elections today: Maine, Nevada, North Dakota, and South Carolina. In South Carolina, the Republican gubernatorial primary is crowded. From South Carolina Public Radio, Gavin Jackson reports President Trump endorsed a candidate a few days ago.
2: Lieutenant Governor Pamela Evatt is a longtime supporter of Trump. Now she has his support in her bid to become the next governor of South Carolina. But the president's blessing doesn't make the primary a slam dunk. In his endorsement, Trump alluded to the idea that Governor Henry McMaster's son could be Evatt's running mate, a plan denied by Evatt and derided by the four other Republicans in the race. Her biggest challenger is four-term Attorney General Alan Wilson, who occupies a similar political lane, emphasizing his support for the president. Congresswoman Nancy Mace is also on the ballot. The race is widely expected to go to a runoff, with no candidate likely to get above 50% plus one vote. Three Democrats are vying for their party's nomination. For NPR News, I'm Gavin Jackson in Columbia, South Carolina.
1: President Trump has nominated acting U.S. Attorney General Todd Blanche to serve in the role. Blanche was formerly Trump's personal attorney. He has overseen aggressive efforts by the DOJ to prosecute Trump's perceived political foes. 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
3: On WNYC in New York, low 60s with sunshine at 6:04. Good morning, I'm Michael Hill. Police say they made multiple arrests overnight related to Knicks watch parties. They have not said how many or which charges they have filed. Thousands of fans filled the streets around Madison Square Garden after the Knicks lost their first home game of the NBA Finals and in the series and at home. A heavy police presence was also on the scene, enforcing security restrictions tied to President Trump's visit to watch the game. Loud boos when President Trump appeared on the big screen. Game 4 tomorrow night at the Garden. The new owner of more than 5,000 mostly rent-stabilized apartments is taking an unusual step that could make life easier for tenants. It's forgiving millions of dollars in unpaid rent. WNYC's David Brand reports.
4: Some tenants say they began withholding rent due to unsafe building conditions or because they couldn't afford the cost. Now, Summit Properties tells WNYC that it will waive those debts as long as tenants resume making payments. Summit bought the 93-building portfolio in March after previous owner Pinnacle Group went bankrupt and racked up millions of dollars in violations. Mayor Mamdani directed city lawyers earlier this year to slow that deal and find a buyer backed by tenants. A federal judge rejected the city's efforts, but Summit committed to making repairs. Tenant leaders credit their sustained advocacy for the concessions on back rent.
3: New York City health officials say city-run clinics will soon offer hormone treatment to transgender adults, but not adolescents. Health Commissioner Alistair Martin says officials are still figuring out how to expand access to gender-affirming care for minors without getting backlash from the Trump administration. The mayor's executive budget includes $15 million over 2 years for these services.
5: We are committed to this issue and want to make sure that we provide the services and resources for youth, as well as making sure that we don't expose ourselves to clawbacks from the federal government.
3: Multiple New York City hospitals ended gender-affirming care for minors after threats of federal funding cuts and are now under federal investigation. Alternate side parking and the meters are in effect on this Tuesday morning. We have no subway delays reported, although Seven Trains has some planned skips in Queens and Flushing bound at 52nd Street and 69th Street, so be mindful of that. Low 60s with sunshine now, sunny and 79 for a high today. 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
8: It's Morning Edition from NPR News. I'm Leila Fadel.
9: And I'm Michelle Martin. Good morning. Los Angeles Mayor Karen Bass has her November opponent, Progressive City Council member Nithya Raman. In a few minutes, we'll look into the University of Virginia's crystal ball for more on the L.A. mayor's race and new primaries today in Maine, Nevada, North Dakota, and South Carolina. But we will start with details on those primaries.
8: In Maine, Democrats are gearing up for a competitive Senate race. Nevada and South Carolina voters are picking their nominees for governor.
9: NPR's Sage Miller is following those races, and she's with us now. Good morning.
10: Good morning.
9: So let's start with that Maine Senate race. How important is this seat for Democrats?
10: Yeah, this is really important. It's quite a big deal. If Democrats have any chance at winning the Senate majority in November, picking up Maine is all but necessary. That requires flipping the seat away from Republican Senator Susan Collins. She's held the position for 30 years, largely because of her more moderate stance on the Hill. She isn't a Trump loyalist, but she is still a Republican, which means the president's unpopularity nationally and in the state could hurt her. But she's been here before. She's won many competitive elections. And like I said, Democrats want this seat. They need this seat. So they are trying to pick a candidate that can win it.
9: And it looks like that candidate will be Graham Plattner. Is he still expected to win, even with all these controversies around his personal behavior that have emerged in the past few weeks?
10: It would be very surprising if he didn't win. That's because no other Democrat is really going against him. Plattner is a combat veteran turned oyster farmer. He's a political newcomer, and he's had to answer a lot about his past since launching his campaign less than a year ago. Most recently, the New York Times published a story where Plattner's previous romantic partners described him as toxic and as a person who does not respect women. Plattner spoke to our colleagues at Maine Public, saying he believes these stories serve as a distraction away from the political movement he is building. He also told Maine Public he doesn't think his past will haunt him at the primary ballot box because voters know he's not the same man.
9: Okay, so let's move to South Carolina now. Republicans are picking their nominee for governor. Is there a front runner?
10: There isn't. And there are five Republican candidates on the ballot. But there is only one Trump-endorsed candidate. The president is backing Lieutenant Governor Pamela Evett. She's a longtime Trump supporter. And on the other hand, Congresswoman Nancy Mace is also vying for the nomination. She's a member of the Freedom Caucus in Washington, which just translates to she is also very conservative. But Mace gained the ire of Trump after she pushed to release the Epstein files. And this is another test of how much weight the president's endorsement carries. And there is also a chance voters won't know who the nominee is by the end of the night. The race will head to a runoff if no candidate can secure 50% plus one of the vote.
9: Okay, now to Nevada, where Democrats are going to pick their nominee to challenge the Republican governor.
10: Voters will be picking between a more establishment candidate, Attorney General Aaron Ford, or a more left-leaning progressive candidate, County Commissioner Alexis Hill. And here is why that is important. Nevada is a case study of where Democrats in swing states are. That signals to the National Party what kind of Democratic leadership can win in these tough, high-stake races and places. Democrats believe they have a shot at winning the office. That's because Trump is pretty unpopular in Nevada at the moment. Tourism is down in a state that really relies on it. Gas is expensive. The war in Iran is unpopular. His immigration and tariff policies aren't boding well. And all of that is making it harder for Republican Nevada Governor Joe Lombardo to keep his job in November.
9: That's NPR's Sage Miller. Sage, thank you.
10: Thank you.
8: Let's get some analysis from J. Miles Coleman. He's the associate editor of Sabatow's Crystal Ball at the University of Virginia's Center for Politics. Good morning and welcome to the program.
11: Sure. Thank you guys so much for having me.
8: So before we get to today's primaries, I want to start with California, which is still counting results a week after Election Day. How did California's open primary system affect the L.A. mayor's race, which has now been called by the AP?
11: Yeah, sure. So California is kind of notorious for drawing this whole process out. But basically in California and in Los Angeles, everyone runs on the same ballot. You know, it's a nonpartisan election. But even with the Democratic vote, you know, split up between several candidates, it looks like the top two are going to be Democrats, basically Bass and Rahman. You know, something we were warning about going into this election is generally the Republican vote in California, you know, was more straightforward in terms of the kind of candidates that they were backing, you know, et cetera. So we were warning of a red mirage. Basically, the results were going to look better for the Republicans at first. Democrats who were kind of sitting on their ballots, waiting to decide between this race and the governor's race, et cetera, where they had a lot of options, were going to be a little later to turn in their ballots. And that's more or less exactly what we saw as the results were counted. The Republican, a guy named Spencer Pratt, got a lot of media attention on right-wing outlets. But the problem is usually Republicans only get about a quarter of the vote in Los Angeles, and that's about where he was.
8: And that's sort of what played out then. I want to turn to Maine, a really important Senate race there that could hold the key to who controls the Senate come November. And that is where Graham Plattner has really electrified Democratic voters with his tax the uber rich, Medicare for all, anti-establishment message. But he's also been dogged by controversy about his past, his personal life. But despite that, he's expected to win the nomination, the Democratic nomination in Maine. What does that say to you about what Democratic voters want in Maine and beyond?
11: Yeah, well, it's kind of interesting with Plattner. It seems like, you know, his
8: nomination in Maine. What does that say to you about what Democratic voters want in Maine and beyond?
11: Yeah, well, it's kind of interesting with Plattner. It seems like, you know, his personal life is all out there. You know, almost every day there's a new scandal. You know, I forget his name, but I remember about 10 years ago, there was also a candidate for president who every time he was in a controversy, you know, he kept going up. So, you know, I think there's a general attitude among the Democratic primary electorate that in some cases, or in a lot of cases, they aren't willing to defer to their leadership sometimes that they see as, you know, not adequately pushing back against Trump. I think for as much controversy as Plattner has had, you know, I think that's something he's tapped into. He's tried to position himself as, you know, okay, well, we might respect Senator Susan Collins, but, you know, at the end of the day, she's going to vote with Donald Trump when it matters. You know, I'm not.
8: Yeah, he's tapped into this sort of anti-establishment feeling among Democratic voters. But can he win in the general, given his past? I mean, I interviewed him recently for NPR's Newsmakers, and he talked about how voters don't care about what he called gossip and headlines. They care about the issues. I mean, but will that work in the general, given all this baggage?
11: Yeah, you know, it's you know, one kind of parallel I've been making to this race is in my state of Virginia last year, the candidate for attorney general was a guy named Jay Jones, who shortly before the election, there were these texts revealed that he had talked about doing violent things to his peers. And he still won the election because in a Democratic-leaning year, Virginia, like Maine, is a blue state, and that kind of partisanship was enough to carry him over. So that's what maybe some of the proponents of Plattner would be hoping for, that in this type of environment, just the anti-Trump sentiment might kind of paper over any personal issues.
8: J. Miles Coleman at the University of Virginia's Center for Politics. Thank you so much.
11: Sure. Thank you.
9: Federal officials have confirmed 3 new cases of New World screwworm in Texas cattle, bringing the state's total to 5. in less than a week. The parasite was eradicated from the United States decades ago. Now scientists and ranchers are racing to contain it. Texas Public Radio's Brian Kirkpatrick reports.
12: Agriculture Secretary Brooke Rollins visited a USDA livestock

0: Stock Insect Lab in Kerrville, about 65 miles from San Antonio, on Monday. She says Texas is entering what she called a new phase in the battle against screwworm.
1: We're just at the beginning of this now new phase of the battle with it on our side of the border, but we will be watching very, very closely.
0: The latest detections involve a calf, a goat, and a dog found in different parts of Texas. New World screwworm is a flesh-eating parasite whose larvae feed on living tissue. Texas is home to the nation's largest cattle industry, making the outbreak a major concern for ranchers and agricultural officials. Rollins stressed that the outbreak does not pose a food safety risk. To prevent the pest from spreading, federal and state agencies have established quarantine zones and will start releasing sterile flies this week. These flies mate with wild screwworms but produce no offspring, helping suppress the population. But it will take a while. Currently, all sterile flies are imported.
1: Our goal is to have enough sterile flies deployed and out into Texas and wherever else this happens to be before the next summer season pops up.
0: San Antonio rancher and Texas A&M Regent John Bellinger, whom President Trump recently appointed as a senior advisor on screwworm preparedness, says expanding sterile fly production will be crucial.
2: There's a lot of research going on. We hope it works. We hope we can come up with something. But the obvious is we need more sterile flies.
0: Michael Schmoyer, Associate Administrator of the USDA's Animal and Plant Health Inspection Service, says containing the outbreak will depend in part on ranchers and animal owners voluntarily reporting suspected cases.
3: You want this to get over quicker? Have people report. Ask people to report. Beg people to report. That's what we need.
0: Governor Greg Abbott has declared a state of emergency for all 254 counties in Texas. For NPR News, I'm Brian Kirkpatrick in Kerrville, Texas.
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5: And this is WNYC in New York, coming up on 620 and WNYC. Coming up today on All of It right here on WNYC. The last time the New York Knicks won the NBA Finals was 1973, when Bill Gates graduated from high school and began writing code at Harvard University. Yeah, that's how far back we're talking about. Today on All of It, hear how the city turned up for the occasion. Call in to share how you celebrated 53 years ago and how you're celebrating their run in the finals this year. That's at noon today right here on WNYC.
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5: Cancellations this morning, at least one. The 716 train on the Oyster Bay line to Penn Station of the Long Island Railroad. Otherwise, the subways are looking good. No reported delays. And we have alternate side parking in the meters in effect on this Tuesday, June 9th. Low 60s with sunshine, sunny and 79 in lower Manhattan for today. And then tomorrow, chances of afternoon showers and thunderstorms. Cloudy and 77 with a calm wind. And then we begin to heat up on Thursday.
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13: Morning edition from NPR News. I'm Leila Fadel.
14: And I'm Michelle Martin. Good morning. Researchers who study global conflicts say there were more direct confrontations between states last year than at any point since the Second World War. That finding is from the Uppsala Conflict Data Program in Sweden. Civilian harm also reached record highs last year. We'll hear from one of the report's authors in a moment, but first we have a look at one of the flashpoints highlighted in the report, the violence in Sudan's El Fasher. Here's NPR's Africa correspondent Emmanuel Akinwotu.
15: The United Nations has said the violence in El Fasher bore the hallmarks of genocide. Violence that was filmed and widely shared by the militias that carried it out. From the deluge of footage posted on social media, fighters from the paramilitary rapid support forces at war with Sudan's army trample over the men, women and children they'd gone down. The RSF launched a brutal 18-month siege on the city in the western region of Darfur, the last city in the region where Sudan's army was stationed. Then in October last year, more than 60,000 people were killed in just a few days during the RSF's takeover of the city, according to the UN. The new report by the Uppsala Conflict Data Program said the massacres in El Fasher pushed one-sided violence in Africa to its highest levels since the Rwandan genocide in 1994.
16: The fighters were not attempting to hide their crimes.
15: Shayna Lewis is a Sudan specialist and senior advisor with Preventing and Ending Mass Atrocities, a non-profit organization.
16: They were rounding up young men on video, celebrating the fact that they had captured them, ordinary people, and were gunning them down in real time.
15: She's one of a number of researchers who documented evidence of violence by the RSF and allied Arab militias against African ethnic groups, shared with the UN Security Council. But despite statements of condemnation, nothing was done to prevent it.
16: I think that a lot of the geopolitical gridlock that is affecting other conflicts around the world, such as Gaza, such as Ukraine, has now trickled down into the Sudan file.
15: So genocidal violence, which once provoked international action and vows of never again, happened in plain sight, without obstruction. Emmanuel Akinwotu, NPR News, Lagos.
13: The conflict in Sudan is just one of the armed conflicts pushing global violence to record highs. Therese Peterson tracks global violence for the Department of Peace and Conflict Research at Uppsala University in Sweden. What does your research show us about how violent the world is right now overall?
17: The main finding is that the number of armed conflicts involving states reached a record high in 2025. And of those conflicts, also the number of conflicts between states where states are involved on both sides, those doubled for the second year in a row, reaching the highest level recorded by the UCDP since the data collection started in 1946. And we also see a record high number of fatalities. Is the second deadliest year since the Rwandan genocide in 1994. So overall, it's definitely a more violent world at the moment.
13: I mean, the biggest that we're hearing about right now is Israel's war in Gaza and Russia and Ukraine.
17: And Gaza is also one of the deadliest conflicts, but the Russia-Ukraine war accounted for around 62% of the global fatalities in state-based armed conflict. Sudan is dominating the one-sided violence against civilians category, but the world's deadliest conflict was, in fact, Russia-Ukraine.
13: What other conflicts do you categorize as one-sided violence against civilians?
17: So one-sided violence against civilians is carried out by both non-state actors, such as IS, the Islamic State in many countries, RSF in Sudan, but we also have state actors carrying out this type of violence. So some notable cases from 2025 is the government of Syria, which has had troubles managing the ethnic tensions in the country following the fall of the Assad regime. So we've seen a lot of massacres of civilians in the coastal areas and in the south. And also in Tanzania, following the October 2025 elections, where we had a lot of violence carried out against protesters.
13: So the conflict data program is viewed as the world's leading data source on organized violence. But I'm curious how you gather that data, especially as I'm hearing you mention, you know, governments that aren't reporting it, or you have to trust that the warring parties are telling you the truth.
17: So what we do is try to use as many different original sources as possible. So to triangulate the information coming out, we try to evaluate who is saying this. Do they have an interest in portraying the situation in a certain way? We usually trust warring parties when they admit their own losses, but not necessarily when they claim losses from the other side. And we also revise the data all the time. When new and or better information becomes available, we go back and update it. So in cases such as Sudan and Ukraine that are very intense, the information on fatality numbers usually changes as time passes.
13: In the report, you and your colleagues write that the high number of conflicts and wars recorded last year support the idea that Pax Americana and the liberal world order are coming to an end. What does that mean?
17: Our data, it doesn't really allow us to identify the cause of the patterns that we see, mm-hmm. but we do see that this expectation that the post-Cold War era would see fewer conflicts between states, for example, that's not really what we're seeing in the data. So wars between states are becoming more common, and this could be a sign that we have a world which is characterized by growing geopolitical competition, that the US is not having this role as the world police mm-hmm. anymore. But what this means for the future, of course, that's something that we will need to evaluate later.
13: Therese Peterson is a senior analyst with the Uppsala Conflict Data Program at Uppsala University in Sweden. Thank you so much for your time.
17: Thank you for having me.

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1: And this is WNYC in New York. Remember, alternate side parking and the meters are in effect. We're in the low 60s now with sunshine. Sunny today and a high temperature of 79. And then tomorrow, cloudy and 77 with some chances of showers and thunderstorms in the afternoon.
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4: Live from NPR News in Washington, I'm Dave Mattingly. There are election primaries today in four states: Maine, Nevada, North Dakota, and South Carolina. In Maine, voters will decide the Democratic opponent for Republican Senator Susan Collins, who is seeking a sixth term in November. In South Carolina, five Republicans are challenging Senator Lindsey Graham for the GOP nomination as Graham seeks a fifth term in the Senate. Three Democrats are competing there as well. In California, it's still not known whether Republican Steve Hilton or Democrat Tom Steyer will advance to the November gubernatorial runoff against Democrat Javier Becerra. The votes, including many mail-in ballots, are still being counted, as NPR's Miles Parks reports.
5: It takes a bit more time for officials to process vote-by-mail ballots compared to in-person votes. They have to deal with scanning barcodes, removing the ballots from envelopes, getting them ready to check the signatures, for instance, to verify identity. That is the case everywhere, all over the country. But in California, we see this rush of voters, roughly a quarter of the electorate, that return their mail ballots on election day. So all that work can't even begin until after voting is completed.
4: That's NPR's Miles Parks. In Los Angeles, City Councilwoman Nithya Raman will face Democratic incumbent Mayor Karen Bass in November. Raman has advanced to the runoff after finishing ahead of Republican Spencer Pratt. This is NPR News.
1: And this is WNYC in New York, low 60s with sunshine at 6:32. Good morning. I'm Michael Hill. New Jersey Governor Mike Sherrill has finally been allowed to inspect the Delaney Hall ICE Detention Center in Newark after being denied access in recent weeks. WNYC's Aria Sunderman reports.
6: Governor Sherrill inspected Delaney Hall early Monday morning. An ICE spokesperson said she toured the law library, medical unit, kitchen, cafeteria, visitation area, and a male housing unit. But Sherrill says she wasn't allowed to talk to detainees. She said it was a, quote, closely controlled and limited tour of the facility, which she said was unacceptable. The state of New Jersey is suing the private contractor operating the facility to allow the state health department inside to conduct a full inspection of the site.
1: The MTA is moving ahead with construction on the 2nd Avenue subway extension. WNYC Stephen Nesson reports.
7: The MTA is digging a hole in the ground in East Harlem where they'll soon install a tunnel boring machine. That machine will dig out the extension of the Q line up to 125th Street. 56-year-old Chaz Moore lives right above the construction site and says he doesn't mind. It'll be worth it.
8: Hey, it's New York. You can't take noise. Get out. You know what I mean? It's not bad at all. It doesn't bother me.
7: But around the corner, Lydia Cora says her daughter's apartment vibrates all day, and she's been watching a crack develop in the side of the building.
9: And I'm afraid that one day we will be in the news because the building collapsed, and nobody cares.
7: The MTA expects the new stations to open by 2032.
1: As thousands of fans gathered around Madison Square Garden during Game 3 last night, some longtime New Yorker said the scene felt bigger than basketball. Mario Biggs, who was selling homemade drinks near the arena, said the crowd reflected a city eager to celebrate.
10: Ain't nothing like New York energy, feeling the people around you. Everybody come together at one point in time, and it is nothing that was bad happening. Now we're celebrating our city.
1: Large crowds lingered around the garden throughout the game, and many fans appeared poised to stay out late if the Knicks could move within reach of winning a title. They lost 115 and 111 to the Spurs, but they're still 2 wins away from a championship and lead the series 2-1. Game 4 tomorrow night at the Garden, Game 5 Saturday night in Texas. Alternate side parking and the meters are in effect. Taking a quick look at your subway commute this morning, we have no subway delays to tell you about, but we still have a cancellation of the 716 train from Oyster Bay on the Long Island Railroad. Low 60s now with some sunshine, sunny and 79 for a high today. Chances of afternoon showers and thunderstorms, cloudy with a calm wind. Showers and thunderstorms overnight. And then Thursday, 40% chance of some showers and thunderstorms, sunshine, and here we go with that hot weather. 91 for a high, Friday mostly sunny and 90.
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11: It's Morning Edition from NPR News. I'm Leila Fadel.
12: And I'm Michelle Martin. Good morning. The L.A. mayor's ballot in the fall is set between two Democrats. Los Angeles City Councilwoman Nithya Raman will face incumbent Mayor Karen Bass, that according to the Associated Press.
11: The results are coming in almost a week after Election Day in California. President Trump claims taking that long to call races is evidence of fraud. He stormed out of an NBC interview over the weekend when host Kristen Welker pushed back. Local election officials say they are doing their best in a state that prioritizes making it easy to cast a ballot.
12: NPR voting correspondent Miles Parks is here to talk us through a situation that could be a preview of November's midterms. Good morning, Miles.
5: Hi, Michelle.
12: So as we just said, President Trump says there is fraud. He didn't present any evidence of that. So let me just ask, why is it taking so long to count in California?
5: So there are a couple reasons, but the biggest one comes back to the timing of when voters return their vote-by-mail ballots. It takes a bit more time for officials to process vote-by-mail ballots compared to in-person votes. They have to deal with scanning barcodes, removing the ballots from envelopes, getting them ready to check the signatures, for instance, to verify identity. That is the case everywhere, all over the country. But in California, we see this rush of voters, roughly a quarter of the electorate, that return their mail ballots on Election Day. So all that work can't even begin until after voting is completed. California election expert Kim Alexander coined that sort of logjam, the pig in the python effect, because it takes a while to work through all of those votes.
12: So that seems pretty straightforward, but President Trump's response plays into one of his preferred narratives, which is that elections where he doesn't get what he wants are stolen.
5: Yes, and part of that is because we saw a similar dynamic play out in this L.A. mayor's race as what happened to Trump in 2020, where Trump's preferred candidate looked like he was going to advance to the general election as the first votes were counted, but then ended up falling behind as more mail ballots were counted. Trump posted about this a lot, and we saw a number of other Republicans and influencers jump in as well, Elon Musk, Ron DeSantis. Here's Speaker of the House Mike Johnson talking to CNN's Manu Raju.
13: Some of these efforts are so diabolical and so far upstream that it's impossible to prove. But I think everybody knows instinctively something is wrong here.
5: Even for Republicans who have not gone full bore into Trump's stolen election narratives, they've been bashing California. It's just a pretty low-risk way to score political points.
12: What are you taking away from all this as you look ahead to the midterms?
5: I mean, every single election expert I talk to expects Trump to follow this exact same playbook in November if he does not like the way results are coming in. You can sort of imagine a scenario where control of the U.S. House rests on a few competitive districts in California. We're waiting on those results for up to a week, just like we are right now. That could be a potentially dangerous time. I was talking to Tammy Patrick, though. She's the chief programs officer for the National Association of Election Officials, and she said voters should look at this another way, as extra motivation to tune out the noise and just show up.
14: If this meant nothing, no one would be doing all the things they're doing to try and make it more difficult. It would be ignored, but it's not being ignored.
5: Every election will leave some people sad at the result, Patrick said, but the U.S. needs to get back to a place where that doesn't automatically mean questioning the election's legitimacy.
12: That is NPR's Miles Parks. Miles, thank you.
5: Thank you.
11: After the president's allegations of voter fraud in California, where ballots are still being counted, we called up California Attorney General Rob Bunta. What do you make of the president's comments?
15: Truly embarrassing. unhinged, wild-eyed, dangerous, reckless, desperate, and a simple question about what's your evidence for the bold claim you've made, he has none.
11: With the midterm elections coming up, Bonta is gearing up for more election-related disinformation, some of which is coming from other government officials.
16: Bill Assaly, LA's top federal prosecutor, announced on X that his office is conducting multiple electoral fraud investigations. What's your reaction to that?
15: My reaction is every count, recount, hand count, audit, and court case has demonstrated there is no widespread voter fraud. It is very unfortunate that we're in a place now where people disregard inconvenient facts, manufacture their own facts. You know, the candidate running for mayor who just got surpassed by another candidate, Mr. Pratt.
16: You're referring to Spencer Pratt, who's running for mayor and has just been surpassed for that second spot.
15: Yes, he's suggesting that some of the votes that went to his opponent who surpassed him belong to homeless individuals. So misinformation and disinformation abounds. It's irresponsible and dangerous, especially for those who propagate it knowingly or without doing some critical thinking of their own.
16: What are you and other state officials doing to counter this misinformation, disinformation?
15: The best counter to misinformation and disinformation is calling it out, confronting it, providing the facts that show that it's demonstrably false. So I immediately went to my own platforms to share how Trump is lying. The facts rebut everything and contradict everything that he said. And it's important that he be called out for it because it's wrong and it's not true. I'm worried about what he might do. Will he deploy the military? Will he deploy ICE to the polls? Will he interfere with the U.S. Postal Service in the November election and the vote-by-mail ballots that move through the U.S. Postal Service? All those things are possible. And they rest on this lie, this fabrication that there's widespread voter fraud. So the danger is the action that follows the lie. And we're prepared. We've been tabletopping, preparing our response, our action for each of those scenarios.
16: Well, how much of this stems from just a lack of understanding of the election process, how votes are counted, why it sometimes takes a long time? I mean, in California, you don't get the results the next day, right? I mean, have state officials maybe relied too much on the idea that voters should just trust the process instead of pulling back the curtain and explaining more often how it all works, especially given the polling that shows how many Americans don't have trust in the process?
15: I think there is a degree of not full understanding of how the process works. And I think a good antidote to that is transparency, openness. And here, the LA County Registrar of Voters is completely transparent. You can go online right now and look at the live stream of the vote counting. You can go visit the Registrar of Voters as they're counting ballots to take a look around. The light of day is shining bright on the operations of the vote counting in LA County. But some don't want to understand. And Trump has basically taken the position that if he wins, or the person that he supports wins, the election was fair. If he lost, or the person he supported lost, it was rigged. And that's just not right. And that's dangerous. And it's unbecoming of a president of the United States.
16: Attorney General of California, Rob Bonta, thank you so much for your time.
15: Thank you so much, viewers. Thanks for having me.
11: NPR reached out to the White House asking for evidence of the president's claims of voter fraud. White House spokesperson Abigail Jackson wrote back, quote, "Countless Americans share the same concerns as President Trump," and added that President Trump is pushing for legislation that would, quote, "establish a uniform standard of photo ID for voting, prohibit no-excuse mail-in voting, and end the practice of ballot harvesting." No evidence of voter fraud was provided, and the claims remain unsubstantiated. This is NPR News.
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1: It's Morning Edition on WNYC. I'm Michael Hill. Things in Midtown Manhattan are relatively back to normal this morning after President Trump visited Madison Square Garden for the third game of the NBA Finals. Trump was not the only big name in attendance. Mayor Mamdani was there, as was Yankees World Series champion Derek Jeter and former New York City Mayor Michael Bloomberg and many, many, many other celebrities on Celebrity Row, some of the regulars, as we say. But the president's presence made for an interesting evening in the city, with blocks and blocks of Manhattan's West Side cordoned off for hours for security reasons. Here with us now and giving us an update is WNYC's Brittany Krigstein. Britt, good morning. You were out there as afternoon rush began yesterday. What was that like?
16: Yes, good morning, Michael. So in short, it was a little nuts. Starting from about 3 p.m., security began to really tighten around Madison Square Garden and surrounding streets, as you mentioned. There was already a big chain link fence in place on West 33rd Street to keep the arena's side exits and entryways clear for President Trump's arrival, so that was causing a stir from pedestrians. But as the afternoon went on, police put up a maze of metal barriers along each nearby block, funneling pedestrians and commuters into a series of choke points where they'd eventually have to pass through several sidewalk metal detectors. Now, Michael, just imagine, okay, it's rush hour in Midtown. Dozens of people can't get to where they need to go. So they're all asking police officers stationed at these corners how they can get to their trains and their jobs. And honestly, there didn't really seem to be consistent communication from law enforcement about who was allowed to go where. Starting around 6 p.m., ticket holders for the game joined a long line that snaked down much of 8th Avenue. And by 6:30, crowds there were so thick that it was hard to move. Some fans said they waited over an hour just to get in the door. And by 7 p.m., Michael, it was nearly impossible to get within two avenues of MSG unless you had a ticket to the game. Even my press pass made it hard to get around, even just, you know, showing police that I was a credentialed member of the media.
1: Yeah, during the game, I saw a lot in through Penn Station, a lot of areas where law enforcement is not allowing people to go and asking them for credentials and so forth. Any complications in getting everyone out of the world's most famous arena and back home after the game?
16: Well, getting fans home seems to have been a smoother operation, though I will note that police seem to struggle to contain the sprawling crowds of people that filled the surrounding area for impromptu watch parties as the night went on. My colleague Charles Lane was there and says the gatherings filled intersections and spilled onto the streets. And now, after the Knicks lost, many of those fans lingered like they didn't want to go home just yet and stopped traffic as NYPD officers tried to keep them moving.
1: Now, Madison Square Garden was the place to be, but because they couldn't hold watch parties near the venue, the city held one in Bryant Park, and of course, there were tons of other ad hoc ones throughout the five boroughs. What are police telling us about any arrests?
16: So it seems like so far police are saying they made about a dozen arrests, and I think most of those came from the area surrounding Bryant Park. So I spent the first half of the game at the Bryant Park watch party, and inside the park, fans were orderly and peaceful, largely obeying the rules about no drinking or smoking, and watching the game from blankets sprawled across the park's huge lawn. But the scene on West 42nd Street and West 40th Street, which are the blocks right around the park, that was a different story. Everything not allowed inside the park itself was happening there, with street vendors selling homemade alcoholic drinks called nutcrackers and fans climbing on top of cars and scaffoldings to catch a glimpse of the game from the park's big TV. Some were just gathered watching on their phones. But the atmosphere seemed like it could become tense at any moment. I mean, I literally watched a horde of people surround and chase a lone Spurs fan down the block. Not long after I left, Michael, that's when things seemed to get a little hairy there. Social media video shows that police in riot gear descended on West 42nd Street to try to corral the crowds, which were becoming rowdier. It looks like maybe some serious fights broke out, and that's maybe when those arrests took place, though the number and specific charges are still pending. As far as elsewhere around the city, it seems like the NYPD is still taking stock of the situation and will let us know soon.
1: Now, the Knicks have not won the championship, and somebody wrote in the script here, yet, but obviously city officials are going to have to plan for what could happen. Are we hearing anything yet about security for the next game?
17: I think it's all in flux. The NYPD and the mayor's office previously told us that they would decide on a game-by-game basis whether to allow watch parties or not. So as the dust from last night settles, we'll see what will be allowed for tomorrow night's game, which will also be at Madison Square Garden. But officials may be a little more lenient without the president in town. I know they're working hard to make sure everyone at every watch party in every borough stays safe, and it's a very big job.
1: WNYC's Brittany Krigstein keeping watch for us in Midtown. All those watch parties. Britt, thank you.
17: Thank you so much, Michael.

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3: 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Marketplace Morning Report is next, and then later on Morning Edition, remember this guy?
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3: Comedian Jeff Foxworthy is back with a new stand-up special. He tells us all about it, and why is he saying this may be the last one he does? That's next hour on Morning Edition. Sunshine in low 60s right now in southern Manhattan, and sunny and 79 for a high today. We have chances of afternoon showers and thunderstorms, cloudy and 77. Then tomorrow we begin to heat up into the 90-degree area. We have no subway delays, I tell you. Actually, the L train right now, 8th Avenue bound L train's running with delays.
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5: From Marketplace, I'm Kimberly Adams. OpenAI is following the path of Anthropic and SpaceX and says it has filed the preliminary paperwork for an IPO. The rapid growth and increasing economic impact of artificial intelligence has generated some unexpected alliances. For example, OpenAI, Anthropic, President Trump, and Bernie Sanders are all discussing the idea of the public having an ownership stake in AI companies through a government-controlled sovereign wealth fund. Marketplace's Nova Safo reports.
7: The idea is simple. If the public bears costs through data center buildouts and lost jobs to AI, then the public should share in the benefits of the technology through a government-controlled fund.
8: If there were financial success from these companies, that would then go to that fund and then perhaps be allocated back to the public.
7: Kevin Frazier is the director of the AI Innovation and Law Program at the University of Texas. He says AI companies are willing to consider contributing shares because it could help counter the growing angst over the technology.
8: So the biggest thing that's in it for the companies is having a social license to operate.
7: If the governments and perhaps individual Americans' financial fortunes are tied with those of AI firms, that could take the edge off of public backlash. It might also help the companies when it comes to regulation, says Tad DeHaven of the Cato Institute.
9: It may be the safer bet to not remain on the outside, but to swallow that pill and come on in the inside, where they may have more say on the future of how this industry is regulated.
7: DeHaven cautions that this could backfire for companies if the government gains control through stock ownership and dictates what AI companies can do. I'm Nova Safo for Marketplace.
5: Let's do the numbers. Dow, S&P, and NASDAQ futures are up in the 2 to 7/10% range, with the Dow future up 95 points.
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5: Yesterday, we visited Thomasville, a town of 3,500 people in southwestern Alabama, to learn about the economic challenges facing rural hospitals. Today, what happens to a community and the local economy when the only hospital in town closes?
10: Look around for a minute and let me get you some chairs.
11: Oh, thank you so much.
5: On the main street of downtown Thomasville, there's a bakery, a movie theater currently under renovation, and...
12: This is the Hall of Fame, and they put me in the Hall of Fame about 6-8 months ago, wasn't it?
10: Yeah.
11: Congratulations!
5: That's recently inducted member Jimmy Duncan, a college football national champion in 1971. But after his playing days, Duncan worked at the nearby paper mill his dad helped open.
12: You see these knees right here? That wasn't from playing football. That was from running up and down that floor, that cement floor. But the paper mill is pretty tough work, but it was the highest paying job in the area. Am I right, Charlie?
13: That's correct.
5: Charlie Anderson was born and raised in Thomasville and brought this Hall of Fame to life a dozen years ago. But we weren't just visiting to relive the glory days. We also wanted to talk about health care and the lack thereof in the area.
10: 30 minutes in any direction you want to go, there are paper mill or wood products industries. Jimmy can tell you accidents that happened at mills. You hadn't got 2 hours sometime to drive somebody.
5: So when the hospital shuts down, like it did here in Thomasville, there's a hit to community health and to financial health. Alabama hospitals generate about $30 billion a year in economic activity, according to the state's hospital association.
10: I would think it probably also affects new people looking at locating in a place like Thomasville to think about, if I don't have good health care, I might not want to go there.
5: This is something that towns across America have to reckon with as rising health care costs and policies at the federal level put the squeeze on health care.
14: My name is Amy Prescott, and you're at our bakery. It's called Half Baked.
5: Just across the street from the Thomasville Sports Hall of Fame. She and one of her daughters opened the bakery a year ago. Prescott remembers well when the local hospital opened back in 2020.

0: It's WJDB. It's on the south end of town, 95.5.
1: Newsom is also the coordinator for the town museum at the library, less than a block away.
0: My dad called me one Saturday night, right after the Alabama-Texas game, and I could hear my mother screaming. We take her to the Thomasville Hospital. The doctor came back in after the MRI and said, "I've called for the helicopter. Your mother has a tumor on her spinal cord. And now we have to travel to Birmingham every 3 or 4 months to see her cancer doctors."
2: So, I mean, this is what I've been hearing from lots of folks, is that now you just have to basically take an entire day off of work.
0: Absolutely, absolutely. We all want to be independent, and nobody wants to just worry someone to death asking them, "Oh, I need you to take me to the doctor," knowing that it's a day's wages that are lost.
1: In our next stories, we'll dig into the federal policies that are at least part of what's causing all this trouble for healthcare in rural America, as well as some possible solutions. 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I'm Kimberly Adams with the Marketplace Morning Report. 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
6: Good morning. President Trump officially nominated Todd Blanche to become the next Attorney General. Shortly after Blanche was named Acting Attorney General, he said this about whether he wanted the job on a permanent basis.
7: If President Trump chooses to nominate me, that's an honor. If he chooses to nominate somebody else and asks me to go do something else, I will say thank you very much. I love you, sir.
6: I'm Michael Hill. It's Morning Edition from NPR and WNYC. Israel and Iran agree to stop strikes for now. A New York jail is struggling to provide adequate health care after the last health vendor went bankrupt. Now, nurses are resigning. And the Knicks lost last night, but still lead the series in the NBA Finals with Game 4 tomorrow at the Garden. It's Tuesday, June 9th. The news is next.
8: Live from NPR News in Washington, I'm Corva Coleman. There are primary elections in 4 states today: Maine, Nevada, North Dakota, and South Carolina. In Maine, the Democratic Senate candidate is oyster farmer and combat veteran Graham Plattner. The New York Times recently published a story where previous romantic partners described Plattner as a person who is toxic and does not respect women. In an interview with Maine Public Radio, Plattner said he is confident that Maine voters understand that he has changed. NPR's Sage Miller reports if Democrats want to control the U.S. Senate next year, they have to win in Maine.
9: That requires flipping the seat away from Republican Senator Susan Collins. She's held the position for 30 years, largely because of her more moderate stance on the Hill. She isn't a Trump loyalist, but she is still a Republican, which means the president's unpopularity nationally and in the state could hurt her. But she's been here before. She's won many competitive elections, and Democrats want this seat. They need this seat.
8: NPR's Sage Miller reporting. The Trump administration is ordering the Census Bureau to come up with new plans for protecting people's privacy when it produces statistics based on people's personal information. NPR's Hansi Lo Wang reports this could limit the data released from the census and other federal government surveys.
10: Federal law requires the Census Bureau to keep people anonymous in its statistics. For decades, one of the main ways the Bureau has done that is by adding what's known as statistical noise to make certain data fuzzy, especially data about small geographic areas and minority populations who could be easy to identify.

0: identify. But the Trump administration is now banning this approach to data privacy protection. Spokespeople for the Commerce Department, which oversees the Bureau, did not immediately respond to NPR's questions about why the ban was issued. For the 2020 census, no statistical noise was added to the state-level population numbers used to redistribute congressional seats and electoral college votes. But last year, the Bureau said it was planning to keep using this privacy protection for neighborhood-level results from the 2030 census. Anzila Wong, NPR News.
1: The number of conflicts between states rose again last year. It's at the highest level since the Second World War. One of the worst scenes is in Sudan. NPR's Emmanuel Akinwotu reports.
2: According to the Uppsala Conflict Data Program, fatalities from a growing number of conflicts rose to nearly a quarter of a million last year. The deadliest violence were massacres in a city in Sudan's western region of Darfur. It pushed one-sided violence in Africa to its highest levels since the Rwandan genocide in 1994. More than 60,000 people were killed in the city of El Fasher by the Rapid Support Forces at war with Sudan's army for the last 3 years. The RSF had launched a brutal 18-month siege on the city before it took it over last October. The violence against African ethnic groups bore the hallmarks of a genocide, according to the UN. Emmanuel Akinwotu, NPR News, Lagos.
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3: On WNYC in New York, low 60s with sunshine. It's 4 minutes after 7. Good Tuesday morning. I'm Michael Hill. Several New York families are suing the city's Child Welfare Agency, the Administration for Children's Services. WNYC's Samantha Max reports.
4: The lawsuit accuses ACS of routinely separating parents and children without a court order. The agency is allowed to take kids without first getting permission from a judge if they think the children are in danger and there's not enough time to go to court. But the lawsuit accuses caseworkers of regularly using these types of emergency removals, even when it's not necessary. ACS data show about half of family separations in abuse and neglect cases are conducted through emergency removals. Last month, a federal appeals court ruled that ACS illegally took a 6-day-old baby from its dad through an emergency removal. ACS says the agency tries to keep families together whenever it's safe to do so.
3: The Trump administration is figuring out how to fund its big plan to rebuild Penn Station, New York. Andy Byford is the special advisor for Amtrak on the project. He says the funding will be a mix of federal grants, loans, and, he hopes, money from New York and New Jersey.
5: But my strategy absolutely is to maximize the federal contribution such that the gap to be filled is as small as possible.
3: The Trump administration took over the project from the MTA last year. Since then, Governor Hochul has said New York will not kick in for the work. President Trump wants to get shovels in the ground by the end of next year. The winning design was first reported by this station, WNYC. President Trump was booed resoundingly at the Knicks game last night at the Garden. Fans inside MSG made their displeasure known when Trump was briefly shown on video screens during the national anthem before the tip-off to Game 3 of the NBA Finals. Trump was shown for about 10 seconds, giving a military salute from the suite of Knicks owner James Dolan. The boos ended when the U.S. flag followed him on the screens, and fans cheered when New York Knicks players were shown. The president told reporters later that he heard mostly cheers. Delays on 8th Avenue-bound L trains. The 716 LIRR Oyster Bay train canceled. Alternate side parking and the meters are in effect. Mid-60s with some sunshine now. Sunny and 79 for a high today with a calm wind. Mid-60s overnight, and then tomorrow chances of afternoon showers and storms. A cloudy day tomorrow and a high of 77, preparing us for the warm-up beginning on Thursday. A sunshine and hot 91 with a 40% chance of afternoon showers and storms.
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8: It's Morning Edition from NPR News. I'm Leila Fadel.
9: And I'm Michelle Martin. Good morning. Israel and Iran both say they will stop attacking each other, at least for now.
8: In a major escalation, they exchanged missile fire for several hours and then called it off as abruptly as it began.
9: NPR's Greg Myrie is covering this story in Tel Aviv. Hello, Greg.
10: Hi, Michelle.
9: First, let me ask about another development. A U.S. military helicopter went down in the region. What do we know about this?
10: So two crew members of an Army Apache helicopter crashed as they were patrolling near the coast of Oman and also near the Strait of Hormuz. Now, U.S. Central Command said the two were rescued within approximately 2 hours of the crash and are in stable condition. A statement said the cause was under investigation, and we've heard no reports of hostilities in that area. U.S. forces are operating close to the strait, but not necessarily inside the strait itself. They're enforcing this U.S. blockade of ships going to and from Iranian ports, and Iran, of course, is also enforcing its own blockade.
9: So let's go to this missile exchange between Israel and Iran. It escalated very quickly and then ended the same way. What should we take away from this?
10: Yeah, so Michelle, it came after days of shooting exchanges that were increasing on two separate fronts, the U.S. and Iran in and around the Gulf, and Israel and Hezbollah in Lebanon. And this all boiled over on Sunday. Israel and Hezbollah were trading fire, and then Iran intervened and fired missiles at Israel. Israel then launched missiles at Iran. As you noted, this ended very quickly as Israel and Iran agreed to stop attacking each other, but nothing was resolved, and both sides set conditions that could lead to another round at any time. Israel says its forces will keep operating in Lebanon, and just this morning it ordered the evacuation of remaining residents in the Lebanese coastal city of Tyre. And Iran says further attacks in Lebanon could lead to another and larger Iranian response.
9: You know, Greg, we've been focusing so much on the U.S.-Iran confrontation, but the Israel-Hezbollah conflict is now getting more attention. Does this make it harder to end the fighting across the region?
10: Yeah, it certainly seems so. Iran sees Lebanon as a way to pressure Trump and Israeli leader Benjamin Netanyahu and to divide them. Remember, just last week, Iran said it would stop negotiations with the U.S. if Israel went ahead with a threat to bomb Hezbollah in Beirut. Trump then had an angry phone call with Netanyahu and told him, don't do it. And then when Israel and Iran were trading missiles on Monday, Trump intervened again and told both sides to stop. So we're seeing a public rift between Trump and Netanyahu over Lebanon. Netanyahu says he won't tolerate attacks on northern Israel. Trump is telling him not to escalate in Lebanon because that's making it harder for Trump to get a deal with Iran.
9: Greg, before we let you go, President Trump continues to say that an agreement with Iran could come soon. Is there evidence to support this?
10: Well, not really. Trump said again last night he thinks there's a good chance of a deal in 2 or 3 days, but it's not clear why. Iran's decision to fire on Israel was a bold move. It could have spiraled out of control very quickly. So this episode demonstrates Iran feels it's in a strong position, and combined with the aggressive statements we see every day from Iranian officials, Iran just doesn't seem to be in the mood or the position for the kind of compromises Trump is demanding.
9: That is NPR's Greg Myrie in Tel Aviv. Greg, thank you.
10: Sure thing, Michelle.
8: For more on President Trump's efforts to maintain a ceasefire between Israel and Iran and the increasingly tense relationship between him and Israel's prime minister, we turn to David Shanker. He served as an assistant secretary of state for Near Eastern Affairs in the first Trump administration.
11: The prime minister has his own priorities. The president's priorities are getting the Straits of Hormuz open. Mm-hmm. And this has gone up and down over the years. There have been moments where the president's level of frustration with the prime minister has gone up. Last summer, the prime minister, Israel, bombed Syria near the Ministry of Defense. Trump said, hey, you got to stop this. Don't destabilize Syria. Then, in the fall, you had Israel target Hamas leadership in Doha, Qatar.
8: Right.
11: And the prime minister was forced by the president to make a humiliating scripted apology by phone to the prime minister of Qatar. So
8: does it feel higher than usual than we've seen before. I mean, Trump confirmed that he called Netanyahu, quote, crazy in the course of one phone call. We have seen the president get frustrated with Israel over its strikes in Lebanon.

0: have threatened the ceasefire this time with Iran, but also in the last ceasefire that ultimately was extended. I mean, is it different in this moment?
1: I'm not sure. I think that there's a greater sensitivity because of all the pressures on the president with the economy, with the, this war in Iran that has gone on so long. But I think the president also recognizes that Israel has the IRGC on its northern border and has refused thus far to accept a linkage between Hormuz and a ceasefire, quasi-ceasefire in Lebanon. I think what he wants is a less fire, a de-escalation, and drawing a red line around Dahia and Beirut. And I think that's where we're probably going to end up.
0: You know, the Prime Minister of Israel has made clear he wants to keep going in Iran. He sees this as an existential threat to Israel. He also wants to keep going in Lebanon, as the president really wants a deal and a way out of the war with Iran. So if the two leaders have different goals, these two allies have different goals, is a deal possible with Iran?
1: A deal is possible with Iran. They're not going to get their maximalist demand on Lebanon. I think at the end of the day, the president has one priority in terms of what he's got to get out of Iran, which is, on the nuclear file, the highly enriched uranium out of the country and a deal on enrichment. The prime minister obviously is going to be frustrated with that, but I think they can go forward with that. But it's going to take some time, I think, to get there.
0: What kind of leverage does President Trump have to pressure Netanyahu to limit what the Israeli military does in this conflict, especially when there are promises made at the negotiating table?
1: Listen, I think, the U.S. is the indispensable ally for Israel. And I think, that itself carries a lot of weight. Israel, pays attention to what the United States says. There's a traditional toolkit. If Israel deliberately undermines U.S. interests, the threat of cutting off arms sales, the slow rolling of arms deliveries, diminished support in international fora like the U.N. The arms sales, that's the nuclear option, and it's only ever been threatened once, which is in 1956 during the Suez Crisis.
0: You know, many voices on the left and a growing number on the right would like to see the U.S. severely limit or stop funding the Israeli military over the way it's prosecuted its wars in Gaza, Lebanon, Iran. If the president has this in mind, do you think it is likely he would explicitly threaten to cut Israel off in this way?
1: Well, I don't think so. Israel has already said they want to get off the $3.8 billion a year in U.S. military assistance. Mm-hmm. And he can move, more quickly on that if he'd like. But that's only, as you know, a small portion of Israel's defense budget. I think it's $45 billion this year. But that's still a very big threat, though.
0: David Shenker is a senior fellow with the Washington Institute for Near East Policy. Thank you so much for your time and your insights.
1: Hey, my pleasure.
2: President Trump has nominated Todd Blanche to serve as Attorney General. The White House says it formally submitted his nomination to the Senate, where Blanche may face a bumpy road to confirmation. NPR Justice Correspondent Ryan Lucas reports.
3: Todd Blanche made his name on the national stage serving as President Trump's personal attorney, defending him from criminal prosecutions over hush money payments, mishandling classified documents, and attempting to overturn the 2020 election. After Trump returned to the White House last year, he tapped Blanche to serve as the number two official at the Justice Department. Blanche stepped into the top job on an acting basis after Trump pushed out his first attorney general, Pam Bondi, in April. Asked days later whether he wanted to be attorney general on a permanent basis, Blanche said this:
4: I love working for President Trump. It's the greatest honor of a lifetime. And if President Trump chooses to keep me as acting, that's an honor. If he chooses to nominate me, that's an honor. If he chooses to nominate somebody else and asks me to go do something else, I will say thank you very much. I love you, sir.
3: Since stepping into the acting role, Blanche has had 2 months to audition for the permanent job. And in that time, he has aggressively pursued the administration's agenda and gone after the president's perceived enemies, including a second prosecution of former FBI Director James Comey. Blanche also has defended the proposed $1.8 billion anti-weaponization fund and personally signed papers that would shield Trump, his family, and businesses from IRS audits of past tax returns. Blanche has won praise from Trump, who signaled last week he planned to formally nominate him. And asked in an interview over the weekend what he would do as attorney general, Blanche told Fox News this.
5: Look, executing on the president's priorities that he has talked about since he was running for president, and that's making this country safe again.
3: Still, Blanche's recent actions could complicate his narrow road to confirmation in the Senate, where Democrats and, crucially, even some Republicans have expressed concerns about his track record at the Justice Department. Brian Lucas, NPR News, Washington.

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1: Coming up on 7:20 on this Tuesday morning, later on Morning Edition, months of higher gasoline prices spurred by President Trump's war in Iran continue to take a financial toll on many Americans.
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1: We'll look at the types of sacrifices people are now making so they can fill their tanks when they need to. 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
3: WNYC is a media partner of the Public Theater's Free Shakespeare in the Park, presenting Romeo and Juliet, directed by Saheem Ali, at the Delacorte Theater, now through June 28th. 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
4: Congressmember Jerry Nadler has been representing parts of Manhattan for more than 30 years. Now, for the first time in a long time, the 12th Congressional District is up for grabs. I'm Bridget Bergen. Join me, Brian Lehr, and Spectrum New York One's Errol Lewis as we moderate a debate between five of the candidates vying for the Democratic nomination. Tonight at 7, live on WNYC.

alternate sign parking, and the meters are in effect. We're in the low 60s now with sunshine, sunny, and 79 for a high today. Tomorrow, chances of afternoon showers and thunderstorms, a high of 77, and then we begin to heat up.

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1: It's Morning Edition from NPR News. I'm Leila Fadel.
2: And I'm Michelle Martin. A Knicks sweep. To my fellow New Yorkers, I take no pleasure in saying, forget about it. Victor Wembanyama helped the San Antonio Spurs win Game 3 of the NBA Finals, 115-111. President Trump was there at Madison Square Garden, the first sitting president to attend an NBA Finals game. Albert Samaha was also there covering the finals for the Washington Post, and he is with us now to tell us what happened. Albert, good morning.
3: Good morning. Thanks so much for having me.
2: So the Knicks had a 13-game winning streak, one of the longest ever in the postseason. What happened?
3: You know, every game this series has been so close, coming down to just a couple of shots at the end, and this time the shots fell for the Spurs. They didn't for the Knicks, and I think the Spurs probably just had a little bit more desperation after dropping the first two games.
2: So after the game, Knicks coach Mike Brown talked about the disparity in free throw attempts between the teams. How much of a factor was that?
3: It was a bit of a factor. I think, you know, that's always kind of the first thing coaches go to because it can kind of try to influence the refs for the next game. In the second half, it kind of was a big factor. I would say if to the degree free throws were an important factor, it was when Stephon Castle of the Spurs had two big free throws at the end with the crowd rocking and hit them both, even though he's just a guy in his early 20s.
2: So what was the atmosphere like in the arena? There was a lot of speculation in advance about what it was going to be like, and then you add the Trump factor. So tell us about it.
3: You could really feel 53 years of angst without a title from the moment the Knicks hit the floor. The crowd was roaring. It was one of the most electric, loudest atmospheres I've ever been in covering sports. And it carried throughout the game. You know, every time the Knicks hit a bucket, the crowd roared. And when Trump showed on the Jumbotron during the national anthem, they booed louder than they did when the Spurs came on the court.
2: Wow. Well, actually, I have a little bit of a clip of that. Let's hear it. Now, he said later he thought that was mostly cheers, but you were there. I was not. How did you hear it?
3: It was definitely boos. And I mean, this is a sporting arena, right? So you know what cheers sound like because the crowd is cheering when Jalen Brunson is on the screen 5 seconds later. You know what boos sound like because the boos come when Victor Wembanyama hits the court, and it sounded a lot more like when Victor Wembanyama hit the court than when Jalen Brunson was on the screen.
2: So what was it? It was like a classic New York sporting event, like times 10, basically. Lots of celebrities, every seat filled, like that kind of thing.
3: There were a million celebrities there. Every seat was filled. The real aggression of New Yorker sports fan passion was coming through in every moment. It's sort of interesting that they didn't announce that Trump would show up like they have with kind of UFC events when he's come to those. Instead, they just sort of showed him surprisingly on the screen when the national anthem was playing, maybe thinking that that wouldn't lead to any boos. But this is New York, and New Yorkers really don't, you know, will respect any sort of routine. And when they saw the president on there, they let it rip.
2: Very, very quickly, what are you expecting for Game 4?
3: I think it'll be just as close as the last few games. I think the crowd will be even louder. They'll try to make up for the fact that they lost Game 3 at home. And this time, they won't have to show up 3-4 hours in advance because there won't be a president there.
2: All right. That is Albert Samaha covering the NBA Finals for the Washington Post. Albert, thanks so much for getting up early after a late night. Appreciate it.
3: Thanks for having me. Appreciate you.
2: The national average for a gallon of regular gasoline has been falling for the last few weeks. AAA says that average is about $4.16. That is still more than a dollar more than it was before the U.S. and Israel started a war with Iran. Housing, food, and utilities are not cheap either. NPR's Jennifer Ludden checks in on the trade-offs people are making.
4: Middle school music teacher Matt Kiesel started a new job last year with a good pay raise. But then the cost of his hour-long commute from Mansfield, Ohio, doubled.
5: Spending about $125 a week just in gas to get to work and back.
4: He delivered pizza for a bit to make extra money, and he's ramped up his longtime side business, deep cleaning cars.
5: usually for if I was saving for something or if I wanted to go on a trip or if I wanted to do, you know, X, Y, or Z. But recently it's been, well, okay, now I need to do this so that I can pay bills. So
4: Kiesel is glad summer break also means a financial break on the commute, and he's trying to get creative about cutting costs for next school year. He has siblings in Columbus, where his job is, and could stay over a night or two a week with them.
5: But then again, I'm away from my family, and I'm away from my kids and my partner, and I don't want to have to do that.
4: He's also looking to swap out his SUV for an old hatchback with better gas mileage, because he's not counting on prices coming down anytime soon.
5: You're like, oh, $379, I better fill up, you know, and then you think, wait a second, 3 or 4 months ago, you would have been, you know, laughing your way out of the gas station.
4: For some people, gas prices are making it hard to get to work at all.
6: Good morning. Thank you for calling 211. This is Alam.
4: Alam Bashir takes calls at the United Way helpline in Baltimore.
6: It's rough out there. A lot of people are not working. The people that are working, they're not making enough money.
4: In February, there was a one-time grant for people behind on their utility bills.
6: The day that that program went out, our system crashed because of how many people called us at the same time.
4: Recently, Bashir's gotten more callers struggling with gas prices. One woman said she'd not been able to go to work for 2 days and was afraid she'd lose her job if she missed a third.
6: Because, you know, she couldn't pay for her fuel for her car.
4: Bashir tried to get free bus tokens for the woman, but funding for that program had run out. In rural South Carolina, Mabel Lego and her husband are retirees on a fixed income. They moved there from New Jersey in January to be near their son and love exploring.
7: My husband and I like to walk different paths in different parks. We've had to cut back on that because of the price of gas.
4: They limit trips to save money, and they've put on hold plans to travel a lot in retirement. They really want to see the Pacific Northwest. The idea is to drive because her husband doesn't like to fly, but it's not happening with gas prices like now.
7: And we're running out of time. We're in our 70s. My husband's going to be 76. And at some point, you don't want to drive, you know, at a certain age.
4: They're doing everything they can think of to spend less. This year, they stopped eating beef altogether.
7: I go to the grocery store every week and I tell the checkout person, if I could stop eating, I'd be rich.
4: Even harder was cutting back on coffee.
7: It took a while to get used to that, let me tell you. But I have the one cup in the morning and then I switch to water or tea or something like that.
4: They're still feeling the pinch financially, she says, but getting used to that, too. Jennifer Ludden, NPR News.
8: 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News headlines are next on WNYC. The last time the New York Knicks won the NBA Finals in 1973 was when Manhattan rent was $100 to $350 a month. 1973. Today on All of It, hear how the city turned up for that occasion. Call in to share how you celebrated 53 years ago. That's today on All of It.
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10: Live from NPR News in Washington, I'm Dave Mattingly. Voters in Maine, Nevada, North Dakota, and South Carolina are going to the polls today. Among the election primaries being watched closely is the Senate contest in Maine. That's where supporters of Democrat Graham Plattner are hoping he'll be chosen to challenge Republican Senator Susan Collins in November. Collins is seeking a sixth term. In South Carolina, five Republicans are challenging GOP Senator Lindsey Graham for the party's nomination. Graham is running for a fifth term. Three Democrats are competing to go up against Graham in November. Gavin Jackson with South Carolina Public Radio says voters in the state are also choosing candidates for governor, and President Trump is backing one of them.
11: Lieutenant Governor Pamela Evatt is a longtime supporter of Trump. Now she has his support in her bid to become the next governor of South Carolina. But the president's blessing doesn't make the primary a slam dunk. In his endorsement, Trump alluded to the idea that Governor Henry McMaster's son could be Evatt's running mate, a plan denied by Evatt and derided by the four other Republicans in the race. Her biggest challenger is four-term Attorney General Alan Wilson, who occupies a similar political lane. emphasizing his support for the president. Congresswoman Nancy Mace is also on the ballot. The race is widely expected to go to a runoff with no candidate likely to get above 50% plus one vote. Three Democrats are vying for their party's nomination. For NPR News, I'm Gavin Jackson in Columbia, South Carolina.
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8: On WNYC in New York, mid-60s with some sunshine at 7:32. Good morning. I'm Michael Hill. The new owner of more than 5,000 mostly rent-stabilized apartments is taking an unusual step that could make life easier for tenants. It's forgiving millions of dollars in unpaid rent. WNYC's David Brand reports.
12: Some tenants say they began withholding rent due to unsafe building conditions or because they couldn't afford the cost. Now, Summit Properties tells WNYC that it will waive those debts as long as tenants resume making payments. Summit bought the 93-building portfolio in March after previous owner Pinnacle Group went bankrupt and racked up millions of dollars in violations. Mayor Mamdani directed city lawyers earlier this year to slow that deal and find a buyer backed by tenants. A federal judge rejected the city's efforts, but Summit committed to making repairs. Tenant leaders credit their sustained advocacy for the concessions on back rent.
8: In other news this morning, some New York City Council members and LGBTQ advocates are pressing Mayor Mamdani to put up the $65 million for gender-affirming care he pledged on the campaign trail. The mayor's executive budget instead includes $15 million over 2 years. The mayor's office did not respond to a question on the disparity, but did issue a statement saying they're committed to protecting transgender and gender-affirming or gender-nonconforming New Yorkers. The mayor says the funds will go toward gender-affirming

0: care for children, which some hospitals eliminated after threats to their federal funding. But city health officials say they're also trying to avoid backlash from the Trump administration. Police say they made more than a dozen arrests overnight related to New York Knicks watch parties. They have not said how many of or which charges they filed. Said about a dozen or so, we're hearing. Thousands of fans filled the streets around Madison Square Garden after the Knicks lost their first home game of the NBA Finals. A heavy police presence was also on the scene, enforcing security restrictions tied to President Trump's visit to watch the game. Fans booed the president as the national anthem was being played. Mid-60s with some sunshine out, sunny and 79 for a high. We have chances of afternoon showers and thunderstorms tomorrow, cloudy and 77, and then we heat up. Alternate side parking and the meters are in effect. This is WNYC.
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3: This is Morning Edition from NPR News. I'm Michelle Martin.
4: And I'm Leila Fadel. Apple is taking a big leap into the artificial intelligence era. The company announced a long-awaited overhaul of its digital assistant Siri on Monday. For more on Apple's annual developer conference, we turn to NPR tech correspondent John Ruich. Hey, John.
5: Good morning.
4: Good morning. So how is Siri going to be changing?
5: Well, the new and improved Siri is called Siri AI, so it's all right there in the name. Old Siri could only do basic tasks like setting timers, turning on a flashlight, maybe looking stuff up for you, and then providing some web links. This new AI-enabled Siri has much more functionality. You're going to be able to have a conversation with it, and it'll give answers like an AI chatbot. It can access other apps, say on your phone, look for stuff in your old text messages or emails, give you recommendations, analyze, even organize your photos. So it'll potentially be a substantial step up once it's available later this year.
4: John, it feels like Apple's a little late to the AI game here. I mean, they started talking about this version of Siri 2 years ago.
5: Yeah, Apple's been seen by some as falling behind in AI as chatbots like ChatGPT and Claude have taken the world by storm. Apple's senior vice president for software design, Craig Federighi, though, stood by Apple's approach in his remarks.
6: Some appear to be racing forward, seemingly pursuing AI for the sake of AI, without clear regard for the people, all of us, that it's ultimately meant to serve.
5: Apple is different, he says. You know, it's focused on usefulness and on privacy and safety. Those are two things that Apple won't compromise on. Apple's AI systems are going to run on your device, so your data isn't going elsewhere. In the same vein, the company also announced a raft of new protections for minors. So there are going to be enhanced parental controls over what apps and websites, for instance, kids can use, how long they can use them, and who they can communicate with. And Apple's doing this at a time of growing concern and high-profile lawsuits against a bunch of other tech companies about child safety online and AI.
4: What about the business strategy here?
5: Yeah, there's two interesting things to point out. One is that Apple is partnering with Google here. Its AI is based on Google's Gemini. This has been read by some as a sign that Apple couldn't pull it off on its own, couldn't get AI done on its own, but it might turn out to be a good move, actually. There's a lot of froth in the AI sector these days. Companies are making these gargantuan capital expenditure or CapEx investments without a clear path to profitability. To raise money, we're going to see some IPOs coming up. SpaceX is listing this week. OpenAI and Anthropic are planning huge listings later this year. Daniel Newman is CEO with the Futurum Group, a tech consultancy. He says that by partnering with Google, Apple gets top-tier AI without the heavy lift of developing it.
7: If they get it right, they're not committed to $500 billion of CapEx like some of these companies are. They're just paying rent to Google.
5: And Leila, the second thing to note from a business perspective is that what Apple's doing on AI is not just Siri, but it's embedding AI across its systems through what they call Apple Intelligence. The goal here seems to be to make consumer AI kind of invisible, like a seamless part of the Apple experience.
4: And what are you watching for from Apple in the coming months?
5: Well, we'll be watching to see if this AI rollout works as advertised. Also, Apple's getting new leadership in the fall when CEO Tim Cook steps down. He was actually pretty bullish about the company in his video remarks at the developer conference, his last one, saying the best is still ahead.
4: That's NPR tech correspondent John Ruich. Thank you, John.
5: You're welcome.
4: And to note, Apple and Google are financial supporters of NPR.
3: The national average for a gallon of regular gasoline has been falling for the last few weeks. AAA says that average is about $4.16. That is still more than a dollar more than it was before the U.S. and Israel started a war with Iran. Housing, food, and utilities are not cheap either. NPR's Jennifer Ludden checks in on the trade-offs people are making.
1: Middle school music teacher Matt Kiesel started a new job last year with a good pay raise. But then the cost of his hour-long commute from Mansfield, Ohio, doubled.
8: Spending about $125 a week just in gas to get to work and back.
1: He delivered pizza for a bit to make extra money, and he's ramped up his longtime side business, deep cleaning cars.
8: Usually for if I was saving for something or if I wanted to go on a trip or if I wanted to do, you know, X, Y, or Z. But recently it's been, well, okay, now I need to do this so that I can pay bills. So.
1: Kiesel is glad summer break also means a financial break on the commute, and he's trying to get creative about cutting costs for next school year. He has siblings in Columbus, where his job is, and could stay over a night or two a week with them.
8: But then again, I'm away from my family, and I'm away from my kids and my partner, and I don't want to have to do that.
1: He's also looking to swap out his SUV for an old hatchback with better gas mileage, because he's not counting on prices coming down anytime soon.
8: You're like, oh, $379, I better fill up, you know, and then you think, wait a second, 3 or 4 months ago, you would have been, you know, laughing your way out of the gas station.
1: For some people, gas prices are making it hard to get to work at all.
9: Good morning. Thank you for calling 211. This is Alam.
1: Alam Bashir takes calls at the United Way helpline in Baltimore.
9: It's rough out there. A lot of people are not working. The people that are working, they're not making enough money.
1: In February, there was a one-time grant for people behind on their utility bills.
9: The day that that program went out, our system crashed because of how many people called us at the same time.
1: Recently, Bashir's gotten more callers struggling with gas prices. One woman said she'd not been able to go to work for 2 days and was afraid she'd lose her job if she missed a third.
9: Because, you know, she couldn't pay for her fuel for her car.
1: Bashir tried to get free bus tokens for the woman, but funding for that program had run out. In rural South Carolina, Mabel Lego and her husband are retirees on a fixed income. They moved there from New Jersey in January to be near their son and love exploring.
10: My husband and I like the walk. Different paths and different parks, we've had to cut back on that because of the price of gas.
1: They limit trips to save money, and they've put on hold plans to travel a lot in retirement. They really want to see the Pacific Northwest. The idea is to drive because her husband doesn't like to fly, but it's not happening with gas prices like now.
10: And we're running out of time. We're in our 70s. My husband's going to be 76. And at some point, you don't want to drive, you know, at a certain age.
1: They're doing everything they can think of to spend less. This year, they stopped eating beef altogether.
10: I go to the grocery store every week and I tell the checkout person, if I could stop eating, I'd be rich.
1: Even harder was cutting back on coffee.
10: It took a while to get used to that, let me tell you. But I have the one cup in the morning and then I switch to water or tea or something like that.
1: They're still feeling the pinch financially, she says, but getting used to that, too. Jennifer Ludden, NPR News.
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0: And this is WNYC. It's 7:43. It's Morning Edition on WNYC. Thank you for tuning in this morning. Coming up on the Brian Lehrer Show this morning at 10, Bill Bradley, retired basketball star and former United States Senator from New Jersey, talks about this year's NBA Finals and reflects on the Knicks' championships he helped them win in the 1970s. That's the Brian Lehrer Show this morning at 10 on WNYC. Time now for John Schaefer's Giggler.
11: In 1952, the eccentric American artist and filmmaker Harry Smith released his famous Anthology of American Folk Music. In 2026, the guitarist Marissa Anderson released her album, The Anthology of Un-American Folk Music, in which the veteran musician recreates traditional songs from places that the U.S. has been in conflict with in the past 70 years. So, Southeast Asia, the Middle East, the former Soviet Union. Here, Marissa Anderson plays a quodlibet, or medley, of songs from the long-gone tea houses of Afghanistan. That's Quodlibet from Marissa Anderson's new Anthology of Un-American Folk Music. She plays that music tonight and tomorrow night at Union Pool in Brooklyn. For details, go to newsounds.org.
0: It's sunny in Syosset, sunny in Scarsdale, and sunny in Summit. 61 in Syosset, 58 in Scarsdale, and 57 in Summit, New Jersey. Mid-60s with some sunshine now in Soho, on the way to a sunny day with a high temperature of 79 degrees. Cloudy and 77 tomorrow with chances of afternoon showers and storms, and then we begin to heat up. I'm talking about the 90s for high temperatures over the next couple of days. Alternate side parking and the meters are in effect. And looking at your subway delays, multiple delays, so check before you go. And on the LIRR this morning, we have buses replacing trains on the Port Jefferson branch. That's between Huntington and Port Jefferson.
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0: It's Morning Edition on WNYC. I'm Michael Hill. The World Cup touches down in the New York area this week. The first game at MetLife is this Saturday, June 13th, Brazil and Morocco. And there may be no mayor in the world better prepared for soccer mania in this city than Mayor Mamdani. The mayor is a lifelong soccer player and a huge fan of the British team Arsenal. Here to join me to talk about Mamdani's soccer obsession is reporter Jamie McClellan. Jamie, welcome to Morning Edition.
12: Thanks, Michael.
0: When did Mamdani begin playing soccer?
12: Yeah, he grew up in Manhattan, obviously, and he played on club teams across the city. And then when he went to Bronx Science as a high schooler, he was on their varsity team, and he was even their captain his senior year. And he had a pretty solid season. You can look up his stats, and he had 8 goals and 2 assists his senior year. And even as an adult, when he moved back to the city after college, he played in recreation leagues, even after he got elected to the state assembly. And his team was the LIRRFC, and he's also the captain of that, named after the Long Island Railroad.
0: Now, why is he such a big Arsenal fan?
12: He says growing up, his uncle was a huge Arsenal fan, and he spent his early childhood as well, Mamdani, that is, in Uganda and South Africa. And Arsenal in the early 2000s had plenty of really good African players, which the mayor liked. They were also very good at this time period. They won tons of trophies, Premier Leagues, FA Cups, etc. And they even had an undefeated season in 2003 and 2004, which is very impressive. But after that, they had a 22-year drought, actually, until this past season where they won the Premier League again after 22 years. And the mayor's been ecstatic about this, I would say. He talks about it in press conferences. He's going on shows talking about it. He's been at bars around the city watching these games. And since they won, he just can't take off his Arsenal gear. He's been seen all around the city wearing jerseys and different scarves and just all the memorabilia.
0: And then what has he done to prepare for the World Cup?
12: You know, when he ran for mayor, his whole campaign was on affordability and cutting costs for New Yorkers. And this World Cup has really raised some eyebrows for how expensive it's been. So he definitely came out about the prices, which have been very high. He accused FIFA of price gouging fans with their dynamic pricing, where they change the prices based on the matchup. You know, they say it's supply and demand, but it equals very high prices for the average fans. And he's met with the president of FIFA, Gianni Infantino, about these prices. And even though they're on opposite sides of the argument, they built up some sort of rapport because they both love the sport. And then on a tangential issue, you know, transportation has been very expensive. New Jersey Transit made some waves earlier this year where they said it was $150 to go from Penn Station to the Meadowlands, which is you know, quite a bit more than you pay if you want to go see a Giants or Jets game. So he's been working with the governor to try to get those prices down.
0: Now, has the mayor been delivering on his promise to make the sport accessible to everyday fans?
12: I'd say he's made some progress. I mean, in terms of just that issue of transportation, he just announced a few weeks ago that you could take a bus from Midtown to the stadium for $20 round trip, quite a bit cheaper, obviously, than $150. And then his, I would say, signature proposal that he's gotten done is he provided 1,000 tickets to games played in New Jersey for different matches to New Yorkers that could enter a lottery. And those winners just were announced last week, actually. And some of them even got a call from the mayor himself with the news, which is fun. He posted some of those clips on social media. So those tickets were $50 and include transportation as well. So quite a bit cheaper than what you'd pay face value. And if you can't make it to one of the games, there's watch parties across the city in each borough. And you can read more about that on Gothamist.
0: Reporter Jamie McClellan on Mayor Zoran Mamdani being a soccer fan and making it more accessible and cheaper to everyday people. Jamie, thank you.
12: Thank you, Michael.
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0: It is 7:51 and you're listening to Morning Edition on WNYC. Later on Morning Edition, efforts to contain the spread of the new world screwworm involve the release of sterile flies to mate with the adult screwworm flies and prevent them from reproducing.
15: Our goal is to have enough sterile flies deployed before the next summer season pops up.
0: I have no idea what I just read. This flesh-eating parasite poses a potential threat to the USA's cattle industry. We'll get the details in about 15 minutes. We have multiple subway delays, so check before you go this morning. And buses are replacing trains between Huntington and Port Jefferson this morning. Alternate side parking and the meters are in effect. Mid-60s with sunshine today, sunny in 79.
3: 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I'm Michelle Martin.
4: I'm Leila Faldin.
16: And I'm Steve Inskeep. We are following up on a word Pope Leo used about artificial intelligence. His recent statement on AI warned of it becoming a new form of colonialism. That word brings to mind empires of centuries past that took land and resources. In this case, it's companies exploiting people's data and other things. In talking of colonialism, Leo appears to have picked up on tech writers who have used that term for almost a decade. One of them is Karen Howe. Her book, Empire of AI, says that some tech researchers talk of their mission in religious terms.
17: They say that they are trying to bring progress and modernity. They're trying to benefit all of humanity. And essentially, if you allow them to do this, they will bring humanity to this kind of utopic state where cancer is cured, climate change is no more, poverty is no more. Essentially, what they're describing is a heaven. And they say if they don't do it, then the bad guys will, and humanity will descend into hell. And of course, religion was a deeply integral part of the expansion of empires of old, which is part of the reason why it is so fascinating that Pope Leo XIV, as someone who is at the top of one of the religions of old, is putting out a document that's meant to encounter the religions of the new world.
16: Some people are going to hear this and think it is just an intellectual exercise. If you see certain things today as colonialism, it's easy to just plug tech firms into that existing framework.
17: It's not intellectual. People are literally feeling the dispossession. We are seeing this most prominently with data center protests all across the country. And when I speak with communities that are pushing back against these facilities, it's not a new form of NIMBYism. They aren't just pushing back because they don't want to host a large facility. They're pushing back because this facility, yes, it hikes up their utility prices. It could contaminate their soil and their water and their air. But more importantly, it also represents this physical manifestation of something deeply corrosive happening in American society right now, which is that we are about to mint the world's first trillionaire while there is a massive affordability crisis where the average American cannot actually put food on the table for their kids and guarantee that their kids are going to have a better life than they do.
16: You're saying that AI exploits the work of people who create stuff and puts it to its own use, but things that we create have always been out in the public and people have made new uses of them. A tech leader might say what you're describing is economic activity.
17: What I would say is in the past when people would use knowledge that was already in the public domain to facilitate economic opportunity, we said it was a good thing because it actually grew the economic pie for everyone. But what we're seeing now with the way that they're hoovering up knowledge work and trying to monopolize and become the sole provider of knowledge work is it's actually shrinking the economic pie for most people. So at the moment, data annotation work, which is the kind of work that goes into preparing and cleaning data for training AI models, that has become the fourth fastest growing job in the US. And who is actually doing that work? College graduates, PhD graduates, even professionals like lawyers, doctors, scientists. And those professionals sometimes are coming to this work to serve the AI industry after their original sector used AI to justify laying them off. And so we are seeing a greater exacerbation of inequality. And ironically, I have talked with Silicon Valley establishment leaders who recognize this. They just admit they do believe that the way that they are currently developing these AI technologies will, in fact, inflame inequality.
16: Does that include leaders of Anthropic who showed up for the Pope's announcement?
17: I have not personally spoken with leaders of Anthropic about this particular claim, but at first, when I heard that the Anthropic co-founder would be there, I thought this would be an effort on behalf of the company to try and capture this religious institution the way that they've sought to capture the media, to capture the policymakers, capture the public. But the document doesn't actually pull any punches. It is actually deeply critical of companies like Anthropic. There is genuinely a question for me now of whether or not this is an attempt to capture this religious institution and whether Anthropic is going to have more influence because of it, or if the Catholic Church is trying to actually guide the companies and the industry by having an industry representative there and using its own influence to steer the direction of the industry.
16: Karen Howe is author of the book Empire of AI.
4: Medical workers say healthcare at an upstate New York jail is in shambles. Supplies and prescription drugs are running out. Some workers are leaving. Others are waiting for paychecks. Kimberly Izar from Radio Catskill reports.
18: J.L. Montgomery worked as a licensed practical nurse at the Orange County Jail in New York for about a year. But after the healthcare contractor YesCare filed for bankruptcy in May, she quit. Montgomery says she and dozens of other healthcare workers went weeks without pay, and they're still missing a paycheck.
19: Honestly, I live paycheck to paycheck. Thankfully, I had friends and family that could step in and help me, but bills still come at the same time.
18: YesCare's bankruptcy has also left jail healthcare workers without pay in states including Alabama, Florida, and Pennsylvania. Montgomery says medications and supplies have run low at Orange County Jail. Instead of latex gloves, she's sometimes resorted to using food service gloves.
19: Also, medications like trazodone. It's a mental health med that never came in.
18: A new provider, CFG Health, has since taken over for YesCare in some states. Lynn

0: Goodman, co-director of the CUNY School of Law Defenders Clinic, says a huge challenge in prison healthcare is accountability.
1: We're constantly trying to figure out who is contracting to provide medical care and what are the qualifications of these people? Is anybody auditing them?
0: New York State oversight agencies have long been criticized for delaying inspections. CFG Health and Orange County Jail did not respond to our questions about oversight practices before the story aired. For NPR News, I'm Kimberly Izar in Liberty, New York.
2: 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I'm Leila Fadel.
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11: Good morning. President Trump is again making claims without evidence of election fraud. This time he says it's happening in races in California. But California's attorney general is not having it.
12: Trump is lying. The facts rebut everything and contradict everything that he said. And it's important that he be called out for it.
11: I'm Michael Hill. It's Morning Edition from NPR in WNYC in New York. Voters in Maine, Nevada, South Carolina, and North Dakota cast ballots in primary elections today. A new report finds global conflicts have surged to levels not seen since World War II. And the New York Knicks' long winning streak at 13 games has come to an end, but they still lead the NBA Finals 2-1. It's Tuesday, June 9th. The news is next.
13: Live from NPR News in Washington, I'm Corva Coleman. The Pentagon says a U.S. military helicopter went down near the Strait of Hormuz yesterday. Two crew members were safely rescued. U.S. Central Command disclosed the information this morning. President Trump confirmed it last night. NPR's Greg Myrie reports U.S. forces are in the area enforcing a U.S. naval blockade.
14: The two crew members in the Apache helicopter crashed as they were patrolling near the coast of Oman and not far from the Strait of Hormuz. U.S. Central Command said they were rescued in the early hours of Tuesday, about 2 hours after the crash. Both are in stable condition. The military statement said the cause was under investigation. There have been no reports of hostilities in that area. U.S. forces are operating close to the strait, but generally not inside it, to enforce the U.S. blockade of ships going to or from Iranian ports. Iran is enforcing its own blockade. Few oil tankers or other commercial ships are passing through the Gulf due to the dueling blockades. Greg Myrie, NPR News, Tel Aviv.
13: A federal judge has overturned President Trump's $100,000 fee for H-1B visas. NPR's Sergio Martinez Beltran reports the visas are given to highly skilled foreign workers in the U.S.
15: Boston federal judge Leo Sorokin ruled the $100,000 fee constituted a tax, something the president has no authority to implement. Before, the cost of H-1B visa petitions ranged from $960 to about $7,500. This ruling gives relief to employers, although the White House has said it will appeal. This lawsuit was filed by 20 states, including California. They argued the fee would impede their ability to hire teachers for their primary and secondary schools, exacerbating existing teacher shortages. They also said it would lead to a decline in medical workers. Sergio Martinez Beltran, NPR News, Austin, Texas.
13: Health Secretary Robert F. Kennedy Jr. says future doctors will now need stronger knowledge of nutrition-based medicine before they can obtain a license to practice. NPR's Maria

0: Godoy reports it's part of Kennedy's push to get medical schools to teach more about nutrition.
1: Kennedy announced the change at a press conference Monday. He said nutrition will now account for about 15% of the content on the three-step medical licensing exams that medical students are required to take in the U.S.
2: That means nutrition will no longer sit at the margins of medical education. It will shape what students learn, what physicians master, what licensing boards assess, and ultimately how patients receive care.
1: The groups that agreed to the plan include the National Board of Medical Examiners and the National Board of Osteopathic Medical Examiners. Maria Godoy, NPR News.
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3: On WNYC, mid-60s with some sunshine. It's 4 minutes after 8. Good Tuesday morning. I'm Michael Hill. New Jersey Governor Mike Sherrill has finally been allowed to inspect the Delaney Hall ICE Detention Center in Newark after being denied access in recent weeks. WNYC's Aria Sunderbrum reports.
4: Governor Sherrill inspected Delaney Hall early Monday morning. An ICE spokesperson said she toured the law library, medical unit, kitchen, cafeteria, visitation area, and a male housing unit. But Sherrill says she wasn't allowed to talk to detainees. She said it was a, quote, closely controlled and limited tour of the facility, which she said was unacceptable. The state of New Jersey is suing the private contractor operating the facility to allow the state health department inside to conduct a full inspection of the site.
3: A Brooklyn jury has convicted Dmitry Popov of manslaughter as a hate crime for the killing of a gay black man named O'Shea Sibley in 2023. Prosecutors say Popov, then 17, stabbed Sibley as he and other friends were dancing while filling up their car at a gas station in Midwood. Sibley was 28 years old. Prosecutors say Popov was at the gas station getting food when he and his friends began shouting slurs at Sibley and his friends. The jury acquitted Popov of a more serious murder charge. He still faces up to 25 years in prison at sentencing. The next phase of the 2nd Avenue subway is moving forward, with leaders marking a major construction milestone. Crews are now digging a hole at 119th Street, where they will lower a tunnel boring machine to dig out the extension. The project will add three new stops to the Q line at 106th, 110th, and 125th Streets. We'll connect to the Lexington Avenue lines. Anthony McFarlane says his family endured years of construction while the MTA built the first phase of the subway line on the Upper East Side.
5: Now they're like, oh, I could get all throughout the city now, just blocks away. So it's like, hey, it's worth it, right? You get this Q line, you know, you're able to get all through downtown and Brooklyn, all the way to Coney Island. Like, I mean, come on, can't beat that.
3: The MTA expects to open the extension in 2032. We have multiple subway delays, so check before you go. Alternate side parking and the meters are in effect. If you're keeping score, the Knicks' long winning streak of 13 games came to an end last night as they lost to the San Antonio Spurs in Game 3 of the NBA Finals at the Garden. Game 4 tomorrow night, and then Game 5 on Saturday in Texas. Mid-60s and sunny right now. Sunny and 79 for a high today. Cloudy 79 with chances of afternoon showers and storms tomorrow.
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1: It's Morning Edition from NPR News. I'm Leila Fadel.
8: And I'm Michelle Martin. Good morning. Los Angeles Mayor Karen Bass has her November opponent, Progressive City Council member Nithya Raman. In a few minutes, we'll look into the University of Virginia's crystal ball for more on the L.A. mayor's race and new primaries today in Maine, Nevada, North Dakota, and South Carolina. But we will start with details on those primaries.
1: In Maine, Democrats are gearing up for a competitive Senate race. Nevada and South Carolina voters are picking their nominees for governor.
8: NPR's Sage Miller is following those races, and she's with us now. Good morning.
9: Good morning.
8: So let's start with that Maine Senate race. How important is the seat for Democrats?
9: Yeah, this is really important. It's quite a big deal. If Democrats have any chance at winning the Senate majority in November, picking up Maine is all but necessary. That requires flipping the seat away from Republican Senator Susan Collins. She's held the position for 30 years, largely because of her more moderate stance on the Hill. She isn't a Trump loyalist, but she is still a Republican, which means the president's unpopularity nationally and in the state could hurt her. But she's been here before. She's won many competitive elections. And like I said, Democrats want this seat. They need this seat. So they are trying to pick a candidate that can win it.
8: And it looks like that candidate will be Graham Plattner, as he's still expected to win, even with all these controversies around his personal behavior that have emerged in the past few weeks.
9: It would be very surprising if he didn't win. That's because no other Democrat is really going against him. Plattner is a combat veteran turned oyster farmer. He's a political newcomer, and he's had to answer a lot about his past since launching his campaign less than a year ago. Most recently, the New York Times published a story where Plattner's previous romantic partners described him as toxic and as a person who does not respect women. Plattner spoke to our colleagues at Maine Public, saying he believes these stories serve as a distraction away from the political movement he is building. He also told Maine Public he doesn't think his past will haunt him at the primary ballot box because voters know he's not the same man.
8: Okay, so let's move to South Carolina now. Republicans are picking their nominee for governor. Is there a front runner?
9: There isn't. And there are five Republican candidates on the ballot. But there is only one Trump-endorsed candidate. The president is backing Lieutenant Governor Pamela Evett. She's a longtime Trump supporter. And on the other hand, Congresswoman Nancy Mace is also vying for the nomination. She's a member of the Freedom Caucus in Washington, which just translates to she is also very conservative. But Mace gained the ire of Trump after she pushed to release the Epstein files. And this is another test of how much weight the president's endorsement carries. And there is also a chance voters won't know who the nominee is by the end of the night. The race will head to a runoff if no candidate can secure 50% plus one of the vote.
8: Okay, now to Nevada, where Democrats are going to pick their nominee to challenge the Republican governor.
9: Voters will be picking between a more establishment candidate, Attorney General Aaron Ford, or a more left-leaning progressive candidate, County Commissioner Alexis Hill. And here is why that is important. Nevada is a case study of where Democrats in swing states are. That signals to the national party what kind of Democratic leadership can win in these tough, high-stake races and places. Democrats believe they have a shot at winning the office. That's because Trump is pretty unpopular in Nevada at the moment. Tourism is down in a state that really relies on it. Gas is expensive. The war in Iran is unpopular. His immigration and tariff policies aren't boding well. And all of that is making it harder for Republican Nevada Governor Joe Lombardo to keep his job in November.
8: That's NPR's Sage Miller. Sage, thank you.
9: Thank you.
1: Let's get some analysis from J. Miles Coleman. He's the associate editor of Sabatow's Crystal Ball at the University of Virginia's Center for Politics. Good morning and welcome to the program.
10: Sure. Thank you guys so much for having me.
1: So before we get to today's primaries, I want to start with California, which is still counting results a week after Election Day. How did California's open primary system affect the L.A. mayor's race, which has now been called by the AP?
10: Yeah, sure. So California is kind of notorious for drawing this whole process out. But basically in California and in Los Angeles, everyone runs on the same ballot. You know, it's a nonpartisan election. But even with the Democratic vote, you know, split up between several candidates, it looks like the top two are going to be Democrats. You know, something we were warning about going into this election is generally the Republican vote in California, you know, was more straightforward in terms of the kind of candidates that they were backing, you know, et cetera. So we were warning of a red mirage. Basically, the results were going to look better for the Republicans at first. Democrats who were kind of sitting on their ballots waiting to decide between this race and the governor's race, et cetera, where they had a lot of options, were going to be a little later to turn in their ballots. And that's more or less exactly what we saw as the results were counted. The Republican, a guy named Spencer Pratt, got a lot of media attention on right-wing outlets, but The problem is usually Republicans only get about a quarter of the vote in Los Angeles, and that's about where he was.
11: And that's sort of what played out then. I want to turn to Maine, a really important Senate race there that could hold the key to who controls the Senate come November. And that is where Graham Plattner has really electrified Democratic voters with his tax the uber rich, Medicare for all, anti-establishment message. But he's also been dogged by controversy about his past, his personal life. But despite that, he's expected to win the nomination, the Democratic nomination in Maine. What does that say to you about what Democratic voters want in Maine and beyond?
10: Yeah, well, it's kind of interesting with Plattner. It seems like, you know, his personal life is all out there. You know, almost every day there's a new scandal. You know, I forget his name, but I remember about 10 years ago, there was also a candidate for president who every time he was in a controversy, you know, he kept going up. But I think there's a general attitude among the Democratic primary electorate that in some cases, or in a lot of cases, they aren't willing to defer to their leadership sometimes that they see as, you know, not adequately pushing back against Trump. I think for as much controversy as Plattner has had, you know, I think that's something he's tapped into. He's tried to position himself as, you know, okay, well, we might respect Senator Susan Collins, but you know, at the end of the day, she's going to vote with Donald Trump when it matters. You know, I'm not.
11: Yeah, he's tapped into this sort of anti-establishment feeling among Democratic voters. But can he win in the general, given his past? I mean, I interviewed him recently for NPR's Newsmakers, and he talked about how voters don't care about what he called gossip and headlines. They care about the issues. I mean, but will that work in the general, given all this baggage?
10: Yeah, you know, it's you know, one kind of parallel I've been making to this race is in my state of Virginia last year, the candidate for attorney general was a guy named Jay Jones, who shortly before the election, there were these texts revealed that he had talked about doing violent things to his peers, and he still won the election because in a Democratic-leaning year, Virginia, like Maine, is a blue state, and that kind of partisanship was enough to carry him over. So that's what maybe some of the proponents of Plattner would be hoping for, that in this type of environment, just the anti-Trump sentiment might kind of paper over any personal issues.
11: J. Miles Coleman at the University of Virginia's Center for Politics, thank you so much.
10: Sure, thank you.
8: Federal officials have confirmed 3 new cases of New World screwworm in Texas cattle, bringing the state's total to 5 in less than a week. The parasite was eradicated from the United States decades ago. Now scientists and ranchers are racing to contain it. Texas Public Radio's Brian Kirkpatrick reports.
12: Agriculture Secretary Brooke Rollins visited a USDA livestock insect lab in Kerrville, about 65 miles from San Antonio, on Monday. She says Texas is entering what she called a new phase in the battle against screwworm.
13: We're just at the beginning of this now new phase of the battle with it on our side of the border, but we will be watching very, very closely.
12: The latest detections involve a calf, a goat, and a dog found in different parts of Texas. New World screwworm is a flesh-eating parasite whose larvae feed on living tissue. Texas is home to the nation's largest cattle industry, making the outbreak a major concern for ranchers and agricultural officials. Rollins stressed that the outbreak does not pose a food safety risk. To prevent the pest from spreading, federal and state agencies have established quarantine zones and will start releasing sterile flies this week. These flies mate with wild screwworms but produce no offspring, helping suppress the population. But it will take a while. Currently, all sterile flies are imported.
13: Our goal is to have enough sterile flies deployed and out into Texas and wherever else this happens to be before the next summer season pops up.
12: San Antonio rancher and Texas A&M Regent John Bellinger, whom President Trump recently appointed as a senior advisor on screwworm preparedness, says expanding sterile fly production will be crucial.
14: There's a lot of research going on. We hope it works. We hope we can come up with something. But the obvious is we need more sterile flies.
12: Michael Schmoyer, Associate Administrator of the USDA's Animal and Plant Health Inspection Service, says containing the outbreak will depend in part on ranchers and animal owners voluntarily reporting suspected cases.
15: You want this to get over quicker? Have people report. Ask people to report. Beg people to report. That's what we need.
12: Governor Greg Abbott has declared a state of emergency for all 254 counties in Texas. For NPR News, I'm Brian Kirkpatrick in Kerrville, Texas.

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1: And this is WNYC in New York. The last time the Knicks won the NBA Finals was 1973, when a gallon of gasoline was 39 cents. 39 cents. Wow. Today on All of It, hear how the city turned up for the occasion. Call in to share how you celebrated 53 years ago and how you're celebrating your run in the finals this year. That's this morning, or actually this afternoon at noon on All of It.
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Looks like those subway delays have cleared up, but the LIRR is still having some delays this morning on the LIRR branch. And alternate side parking and the meters are in effect. We're in the mid-60s right now. Sunshine and sunny and 79 for a high today. Tomorrow, cloudy and 77 with chances of showers and thunderstorms. Then Thursday, 40% chance of afternoon showers and storms. Sunshine and a hot 91 for a high.

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1: 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I'm Leila Fadel.
2: And I'm Michelle Martin. Good morning. Researchers who study global conflicts say there were more direct confrontations between states last year than at any point since the Second World War. That finding is from the Uppsala Conflict Data Program in Sweden. Civilian harm also reached record highs last year. We'll hear from one of the report's authors in a moment, but first we have a look at one of the flashpoints highlighted in the report, the violence in Sudan's El Fasher. Here's NPR's Africa correspondent Emmanuel Akinwotu.
3: The United Nations has said the violence in El Fasher bore the hallmarks of genocide. Violence that was filmed and widely shared by the militias that's carried it out. From the deluge of footage posted on social media, fighters from the paramilitary rapid support forces at war with Sudan's army trample over the men, women and children they'd gunned down. The RSF launched a brutal 18-month siege on the city in the western region of Darfur, the last city in the region where Sudan's army was stationed. Then in October last year, more than 60,000 people were killed in just a few days during the RSF's takeover of the city, according to the UN. The new report by the Uppsala Conflict Data Program said the massacres in El Fasher pushed one-sided violence in Africa to its highest levels since the Rwandan genocide in 1994.
4: The fighters were not attempting to hide their crimes.
3: Shayna Lewis is a Sudan specialist and senior advisor with Preventing and Ending Mass Atrocities, a non-profit organization.
4: They were rounding up young men on video, celebrating the fact that they had captured them, ordinary people, and were gunning them down in real time.
3: She's one of a number of researchers who documented evidence of violence by the RSF and allied Arab militias against African ethnic groups shared with the UN Security Council. But despite statements of condemnation, nothing was done to prevent it.
4: I think that a lot of the geopolitical gridlock that is affecting other conflicts around the world, such as Gaza, such as Ukraine, has now trickled down into the Sudan file.
3: So genocidal violence, which once provoked international action and vows of never again, happened in plain sight, without obstruction. Emmanuel Akinwotu, NPR News, Lagos.
1: The conflict in Sudan is just one of the armed conflicts pushing global violence to record highs. Therese Peterson tracks global violence for the Department of Peace and Conflict Research at Uppsala University in Sweden. What does your research show us about how violent the world is right now overall?
5: The main finding is that the number of armed conflicts involving states reached a record high in 2025. And of those conflicts, also the number of conflicts between states where states are involved on both sides, those doubled for the second year in a row, reaching the highest level recorded by the UCDP since the data collection started in 1946. And we also see a record high number of fatalities. Is the second deadliest year since the Rwandan genocide in 1994. So overall, it's definitely a more violent world at the moment.
1: I mean, the biggest that we're hearing about right now is Israel's war in Gaza and Russia and Ukraine.
5: And Gaza is also one of the deadliest conflicts, but the Russia-Ukraine war accounted for around 62% of the global fatalities in state-based armed conflict. Sudan is dominating the one-sided violence against civilians category, but the world's deadliest conflict was, in fact, Russia-Ukraine.
1: What other conflicts do you categorize as one-sided violence against civilians?
5: So one-sided violence against civilians is carried out by both non-state actors, such as IS, the Islamic State in many countries, RSF in Sudan, but we also have state actors carrying out this type of violence. So some notable cases from 2025 is the government of Syria, which has had troubles managing the ethnic tensions in the country following the fall of the Assad regime. So we've seen a lot of massacres of civilians in the coastal areas and in the south. And also in Tanzania, following the October 2025 elections, where we had a lot of violence carried out against protesters.
1: So the conflict data program is viewed as the world's leading data source on organized violence. But I'm curious how you gather that data, especially as I'm hearing you mention, you know, governments that aren't reporting it, or you have to trust that the warring parties are telling you the truth.
5: So what we do is try to use as many different original sources as possible. So to triangulate the information coming out, we try to evaluate who is saying this. Do they have an interest in portraying the situation in a certain way? We usually trust warring parties when they admit their own losses, but not necessarily when they claim losses from the other side. And we also revise the data all the time. When new and or better information becomes available, we go back and update it. So in cases such as Sudan and Ukraine that are very intense, the information on fatality numbers usually changes as time passes.
1: In the report, you and your colleagues write that the high number of conflicts and wars recorded last year support the idea that Pax Americana and the liberal world order are coming to an end. What does that mean?
5: Our data, it doesn't really allow us to identify the cause of the patterns that we see, mm-hmm. but we do see that this expectation that the post-Cold War era would see fewer conflicts between states, for example, that's not really what we're seeing in the data. So wars between states are becoming more common, and this could be a sign that we have a world which is characterized by growing geopolitical competition, that the US is not having this role as the world police mm-hmm. anymore. But what this means for the future, of course, that's something that we will need to evaluate later.
1: Therese Peterson is a senior analyst with the Uppsala Conflict Data Program at Uppsala University in Sweden. Thank you so much for your time.
5: Thank you for having me.

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1: And this is WNYC in New York. Coming up on 8:30 in news headlines in just a minute. Coming up on All of It Today, a new memoir explores the author's upbringing in the Italian-American neighborhood of Gowanus. That's today at noon on WNYC. Mid-60s with some sunshine on the way to a sunny day and a high temperature near 80 degrees.
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4: Live from NPR News in Washington, I'm Dave Mattingly. Senate primaries in Maine and South Carolina are among today's election contests in four states. Primaries are also being held in North Dakota and Nevada. Five candidates are seeking their party's gubernatorial nomination in Nevada, including Republican incumbent Joe Lombardo. But Lucia Starbuck with member station KUNR says fewer voters in the state link themselves to any one political party.
5: More voters are registered nonpartisan than any other. They're part of a growing electorate nationwide who are tired of parties and looking at individual candidates. In recent elections, Nevadans have split the ticket. But this race will likely come down to national politics, says University of Nevada, Reno, political science associate professor Jeremy Gelman.
6: When Nevada voters are thinking about how they want to express their political will, they're going to use this top of the ballot race to get at, are they happy with the direction of the state, the country, how they feel about the president?
5: Some top issues are data centers, gas prices, and healthcare costs. For NPR News, I'm Lucia Starbuck in Reno.
4: U.S. Central Command says two pilots aboard an Army attack helicopter have been rescued after their Apache went down near the Strait of Hormuz. Neither was injured. Separately, President Trump says he believes a deal to end the war with Iran could be reached within 2 or 3 days. This is NPR News.
1: On WNYC, mid-60s with sunshine, it's 8:32. Good morning, I'm Michael Hill. Police say they arrested 21 people overnight as fans fill the streets around Madison Square Garden after the Knicks lost their first home game of the NBA Finals. Officials say 13 people were given criminal summonses, while 8 were charged with crimes. The offenses range from assaulting a police officer, assault, criminal possession of a weapon, and menacing, to resisting arrest and obstruction of governmental administration. A heavy police presence on the scene was enforcing security restrictions, led to President Trump's visit to the game. The president got booed at the Garden as the national anthem was being played. Five candidates in the city's wealthiest congressional district will take the stage today for the final broadcast debate before the June 23rd primary. WNYC and Spectrum News New York One are hosting it. WNYC's Bridget Bergen reports.
7: The 12th Congressional District spans Manhattan's Upper East and West Side, south to roughly 14th Street. The race has drawn an avalanche of candidates and campaign cash. Dueling artificial intelligence super PACs have invested more than $10 million against East Side Assemblymember Alex Boras, and $8 million for him. Former Mayor Mike Bloomberg put up $5 million for his former aide, West Side Assemblymember Micah Lasher. They'll be joined on stage by prominent lawyer and never-Trumper George Conway, social media influencer Jack Kennedy Schlossberg, and public health expert Nina Schwalbe.
1: You can listen to the 90-minute debate live here on WNYC or watch on Spectrum News New York One tonight at 7 o'clock. City officials are warning anyone headed to the beach today in New York City to watch out for dangerous rip currents. The Office of Emergency Management says the life-threatening conditions are likely for anyone entering the surf zone through 9 tonight. They're asking people not to swim on red-flagged beaches where a lifeguard is not present. Rip currents can sweep even the best swimmers away from the shore into deep water. If you do get caught in one, they say, don't try to swim against the current. Instead, relax and float, or if possible, swim parallel to the shore. Alternate side parking and the meters are in effect on this Tuesday. And looking at your subways, we have delays on the 7 train and the F train this morning. We're still in the mid-60s with sunshine now, sunny and 79 for a high. Chances of afternoon showers and storms tomorrow, 77.
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0: It's Morning Edition from NPR News. I'm Leila Fadel.
8: And I'm Michelle Martin. Good morning. The L.A. mayor's ballot in the fall is set between two Democrats. Los Angeles City Councilwoman Nithya Raman will face incumbent Mayor Karen Bass, that according to the Associated Press.
0: The results are coming in almost a week after Election Day in California. President Trump claims taking that long to call races is evidence of fraud. He stormed out of an NBC interview over the weekend when host Kristen Welker pushed back. Local election officials say they are doing their best in a state that prioritizes making it easy to cast a ballot.
8: NPR voting correspondent Miles Parks is here to talk us through a situation that could be a preview of November's midterms. Good morning, Miles.
9: Hi, Michelle.
8: So as we just said, President Trump says there is fraud. He didn't present any evidence of that. So let me just ask, why is it taking so long to count in California?
9: So there are a couple reasons, but the biggest one comes back to the timing of when voters return their vote-by-mail ballots. It takes a bit more time for officials to process vote-by-mail ballots compared to in-person votes. They have to deal with scanning barcodes, removing the ballots from envelopes, getting them ready to check the signatures, for instance, to verify identity. That is the case everywhere, all over the country. But in California, we see this rush of voters, roughly a quarter of the electorate, that return their mail ballots on Election Day. So all that work can't even begin until after voting is completed. California election expert Kim Alexander coined that sort of logjam, the pig in the python effect, because it takes a while to work through all of those votes.
8: So that seems pretty straightforward, but President Trump's response plays into one of his preferred narratives, which is that elections where he doesn't get what he wants are stolen.
9: Yes, and part of that is because we saw a similar dynamic play out in this L.A. mayor's race as what happened to Trump in 2020, where Trump's preferred candidate looked like he was going to advance to the general election as the first votes were counted, but then ended up falling behind as more mail ballots were counted. Trump posted about this a lot, and we saw a number of other Republicans and influencers jump in as well, Elon Musk, Ron DeSantis. Here's Speaker of the House Mike Johnson talking to CNN's Manu Raju.
10: Some of these efforts are so diabolical and so far upstream that it's impossible to prove. But I think everybody knows instinctively something is wrong here.
9: Even for Republicans who have not gone full bore into Trump's stolen election narratives, they've been bashing California. It's just a pretty low-risk way to score political points.
8: What are you taking away from all this as you look ahead to the midterms?
9: I mean, every single election expert I talk to expects Trump to follow this exact same playbook in November if he does not like the way results are coming in. You can sort of imagine a scenario where control of the U.S. House rests on a few competitive districts in California. We're waiting on those results for up to a week, just like we are right now. That could be a potentially dangerous time. I was talking to Tammy Patrick, though. She's the chief programs officer for the National Association of Election Officials, and she said voters should look at this another way, as extra motivation to tune out the noise and just show up.
11: If this meant nothing, no one would be doing all the things they're doing to try and make it more difficult. It would be ignored, but it's not being ignored.
9: Every election will leave some people sad at the result, Patrick said, but the U.S. needs to get back to a place where that doesn't automatically mean questioning the election's legitimacy.
8: That is NPR's Miles Parks. Miles, thank you.
9: Thank you.
0: After the president's allegations of voter fraud in California, where ballots are still being counted, we called up California Attorney General Rob Bunta. What do you make of the president's comments?
12: Truly embarrassing. Unhinged, wild-eyed, dangerous, reckless, desperate, and a simple question about what's your evidence for the bold claim you've made. He has none.
0: With the midterm elections coming up, Bunta is gearing up for more election-related disinformation, some of which is coming from other government officials.
13: Bill Asaley, LA's top federal prosecutor, announced on X that his office is conducting multiple electoral fraud investigations. What's your reaction to that?
12: My reaction is every count recount, hand count, audit, and court case has demonstrated there is no widespread voter fraud. It is very unfortunate that we're in a place now where people disregard inconvenient facts, manufacture their own facts. You know, the candidate running for mayor who just got surpassed by another candidate, Mr. Pratt.
0: You're referring to Spencer Pratt, who's running for mayor and has just been surpassed for that second spot.
12: Yes, he's suggesting that some of the votes that went to his opponent who surpassed him belong to homeless individuals. So misinformation and disinformation abounds. It's irresponsible and dangerous, especially for those who propagate it knowingly or without doing some critical thinking of their own.
0: What are you and other state officials doing to counter this misinformation, disinformation?
12: The best counter to misinformation and disinformation is calling it out, confronting it, providing the facts that show that it's demonstrably false. So I immediately went to my own platforms to share how Trump is lying. The facts rebut everything and contradict everything that he said. And it's important that he be called out for it because it's wrong and it's not true. I'm worried about what he might do. Will he deploy the military? Will he deploy ICE to the polls? Will he interfere with the U.S. Postal Service in the November election and the vote-by-mail ballots that move through the U.S. Postal Service? All those things are possible. And they rest on this lie, this fabrication that there's widespread voter fraud. So the danger is the action that follows the lie. And we're prepared. We've been tabletopping, preparing our response, our action for each of those scenarios.
0: Well, how much of this stems from just a lack of understanding of the election process, how votes are counted, why it sometimes takes a long time? I mean, in California, you don't get the results the next day, right? I mean, have state officials maybe relied too much on the idea that voters should just trust the process instead of pulling back the curtain and explaining more often how it all works, especially given the polling that shows how many Americans don't have trust in the process?
12: I think there is a degree of not full understanding of how the process works. And I think a good antidote to that is transparency, openness. And here, the LA County Registrar of Voters is completely transparent. You can go online right now and look at the live stream of the vote counting. You can go visit the Registrar of Voters as they're counting ballots to take a look around. The light of day is shining bright on the operations of the vote counting in LA County. But some don't want to understand. And Trump has basically taken the position that if he wins, or the person that he supports wins, the election was fair. If he lost, or the person he supported lost, it was rigged. And that's just not right. And that's dangerous, and it's unbecoming of a president of the United States.
0: Attorney General of California, Rob Bonta, thank you so much for your time.
12: Thank you so much for yours. Thanks for having me.
0: NPR reached out to the White House asking for evidence of the president's claims of voter fraud. White House spokesperson Abigail Jackson wrote back, quote, "Countless Americans share the same concerns as President Trump," and added that President Trump is pushing for legislation that would, quote, "establish a uniform standard of photo ID for voting, prohibit no-excuse mail-in voting, and end the practice of ballot harvesting." No evidence of voter fraud was provided, and the claims remain unsubstantiated. This is NPR News.
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1: It's Morning Edition on WNYC. I'm Michael Hill. Things in Midtown Manhattan are relatively back to normal this morning after President Trump visited Madison Square Garden for the third game of the NBA Finals. Trump was not the only big name in attendance. Mayor Mamdani was there, as was Yankees World Series champion Derek Jeter and former New York City Mayor Michael Bloomberg and many, many, many other celebrities on Celebrity Row. Some of the regulars, as we say. But the president's presence made for an interesting evening in the city, with blocks and blocks of Manhattan's West Side cordoned off for hours for security reasons. Here with us now and giving us an update is WNYC's Brittany Krigstein. Britt, good morning. You were out there as afternoon rush began yesterday. What was that like?
15: Yes, good morning, Michael. So In short, it was a little nuts. Starting from about 3 p.m., security began to really tighten around Madison Square Garden and surrounding streets, as you mentioned. There was already a big chain-link fence in place on West 33rd Street to keep the arena's side exits and entryways clear for President Trump's arrival, so that was causing a stir from pedestrians. But as the afternoon went on, police put up a maze of metal barriers along each nearby block, funneling pedestrians and commuters into a series of choke points where they'd eventually have to pass through several sidewalk metal detectors. Now, Michael, just imagine, okay, it's rush hour in Midtown. Dozens of people can't get to where they need to go. So they're all asking police officers stationed at these corners how they can get to their trains and their jobs. And honestly, there didn't really seem to be consistent communication from law enforcement about who was allowed to go where. Starting around 6 p.m., ticket holders for the game joined a long line that snaked down much of 8th Avenue. And by 6:30, crowds there were so thick that it was hard to move. Some fans said they waited over an hour just to get in the door. And by 7 p.m., Michael, it was nearly impossible to get within two avenues of MSG unless you had a ticket to the game. Even my press pass made it hard to get around, even just, you know, showing police that I was a credentialed member of the media.
1: Yeah, during the game, I saw a lot in through Penn Station, a lot of areas where law enforcement is not allowing people to go and asking them for credentials and so forth. Any complications in getting everyone out of the world's most famous arena and back home after the game?
15: Well, getting fans home seems to have been a smoother operation, though I will note that police seem to struggle to contain the sprawling crowds of people that filled the surrounding area for impromptu watch parties as the night went on. My colleague Charles Lane was there and says the gatherings filled intersections and spilled onto the streets. And now, after the Knicks lost, many of those fans lingered like they didn't want to go home just yet and stopped traffic as NYPD officers tried to keep them moving.
1: Now, Madison Square Garden was the place to be, but because they couldn't hold watch parties near the venue, the city held one in Bryant Park, and of course, there were tons of other ad hoc ones throughout the five boroughs. What are police telling us about any arrests?
15: So it seems like so far police are saying they made about a dozen arrests, and I think most of those came from the area surrounding Bryant Park. So I spent the first half of the game at the Bryant Park watch party, and inside the park, fans were orderly and peaceful, largely obeying the rules about no drinking or smoking, and watching the game from blankets sprawled across the park's huge lawn. But the scene on West 42nd Street and West 40th Street, which are the blocks right around the park, that was a different story. Everything not allowed inside the park itself was happening there, with street vendors selling homemade alcoholic drinks called nutcrackers and fans climbing on top of cars and scaffoldings to catch a glimpse of the game from the park's big TV. Some were just gathered watching on their phones. But the atmosphere seemed like it could become tense at any moment. I mean, I literally watched a horde of people surround and chase a lone Spurs fan down the block. Not long after I left, Michael, that's when things seemed to get a little hairy there. Social media video shows that police in riot gear descended on West 42nd Street to try to corral the crowds, which were becoming rowdier. It looks like maybe some serious fights broke out, and that's maybe when those arrests took place, though the number and specific charges are still pending. As far as elsewhere around the city, it seems like the NYPD is still taking stock of the situation and will let us know soon.
1: Now, the Knicks have not won the championship, and somebody wrote in the script here, yet, but obviously city officials are going to have to plan for what could happen. Are we hearing anything yet about security for the next game?
15: I think it's all in flux. The NYPD and the mayor's office previously told us that they would decide on a game-by-game basis whether to allow watch parties or not. So as the dust from last night settles, we'll see what will be allowed for tomorrow night's game, which will also be at Madison Square Garden. But officials may be a little more lenient without the president in town. I know they're working hard to make sure everyone at every watch party in every borough stays safe, and it's a very big job.
1: WNYC's Brittany Krigstein keeping watch for us in Midtown, all those watch parties. Britt, thank you.
15: Thank you so much, Michael.

0: WNYC supporters include author Miller's Death of a Salesman, Nathan Lane and Laurie Metcalf star alongside Christopher Abbott and Ben Ahlers, now on Broadway at the Winter Garden Theater. 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
2: Congressmember Jerry Nadler has been representing parts of Manhattan for more than 30 years. 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I'm Bridget Bergen. Join me, Brian Lehr, and Spectrum New York One's Errol Lewis as we moderate a debate between five of the candidates vying for the Democratic nomination. 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
4: Good morning, WNYC. I'm Sean Lay. On today's News Hour, migrants kidnapped by Libyan militias threatened with having their organs removed, and the boss of US soccer on how hosting the World Cup could boost the game in America. That's BBC News Hour at 9 on WNYC.
3: Upper 60s on this Tuesday morning. We have sunshine in lower Manhattan on our way to a sunny day with a high temperature near 80 degrees. And then tomorrow, chances of afternoon showers and storms. It'll be a cloudy day and a high of 77. Then on Thursday, we begin to heat up. We're talking about the 90s. Alternate side parking and the meters are in effect.
5: The AI boom is creating some unusual coalitions.
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7: From Marketplace, I'm Kimberly Adams. OpenAI is following the path of Anthropic and SpaceX and says it has filed the preliminary paperwork for an IPO. The rapid growth and increasing economic impact of artificial intelligence has generated some unexpected alliances. For example, OpenAI, Anthropic, President Trump, and Bernie Sanders are all discussing the idea of the public having an ownership stake in AI companies through a government-controlled sovereign wealth fund. Marketplace's Nova Safo reports.
8: The idea is simple. If the public bears costs through data center buildouts and lost jobs to AI, then the public should share in the benefits of the technology through a government-controlled fund.
9: If there were financial success from these companies, that would then go to that fund and then perhaps be allocated back to the public.
8: Kevin Frazier is the director of the AI Innovation and Law Program at the University of Texas. He says AI companies are willing to consider contributing shares because it could help counter the growing angst over the technology.
9: So the biggest thing that's in it for the companies is having a social license to operate.
8: If the governments and perhaps individual Americans' financial fortunes are tied with those of AI firms, that could take the edge off of public backlash. It might also help the companies when it comes to regulation, says Tad DeHaven of the Cato Institute.
10: It may be the safer bet to not remain on the outside, but to swallow that pill and come on in the inside, where they may have more say on the future of how this industry is regulated.
8: DeHaven cautions that this could backfire for companies if the government gains control through stock ownership and dictates what AI companies can do. I'm Nova Soft for Marketplace.
7: Let's do the numbers. Dow, S&P, and NASDAQ futures are up this morning in the 3 to 8-tenths percent range, with the Dow futures up 163 points.
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7: Yesterday, we visited Thomasville, a town of 3,500 people in southwestern Alabama, to learn about the economic challenges facing rural hospitals. Today, what happens to a community and the local economy when the only hospital in town closes?
11: Look around for a minute and let me get you some chairs.
7: Oh, thank you. On the main street of downtown Thomasville, there's a bakery, a movie theater currently under renovation, and...
12: This is the Hall of Fame. And they put me in the Hall of Fame about 6-8 months ago, wasn't it?
13: Yeah.
14: Congratulations.
7: That's recently inducted member Jimmy Duncan, a college football national champion in 1971. But after his playing days, Duncan worked at the nearby paper mill his dad helped open.
12: You see these knees right here? That wasn't from playing football. That was from running up and down that floor, on that cement floor. But the paper mill was pretty tough work, but it was the highest paying job in the area. Am I right, Charlie?
15: That's correct.
7: Charlie Anderson was born and raised in Thomasville and brought this Hall of Fame to life a dozen years ago. But we weren't just visiting to relive the glory days. We also wanted to talk about health care and the lack thereof in the area.
11: 30 minutes in any direction you want to go, there are paper mill or wood products industries. Jimmy can tell you accidents that happened at mills. You hadn't got 2 hours sometime to drive somebody.
7: So when the hospital shuts down, like it did here in Thomasville, there's a hit to community health and to financial health. Alabama hospitals generate about $30 billion a year in economic activity, according to the state's hospital association.
11: I would think it probably also affects new people looking at locating in a place like Thomasville to think about, if I don't have good health care, I might not want to go there.
7: This is something that towns across America have to reckon with as rising health care costs and policies at the federal level put the squeeze on health care.
16: My name is Amy Prescott, and you're at our bakery. It's called Half Baked.
7: Just across the street from the Thomasville Sports Hall of Fame. She and one of her daughters opened the bakery a year ago. Prescott remembers well when the local hospital opened back in 2020. At the time, she was director of the local Chamber of Commerce.
16: It was a huge effect on getting more businesses in here as far as larger industries and stuff like that, because that's one thing that they look for, like if we have an incident, where's the closest place to take someone?
7: When we visited, another one of Prescott's daughters was about a week away from having a baby. So their family was keenly feeling the effect of that hospital's closure in 2024. Now, for her prenatal care, it's a journey.
16: We were at the doctor yesterday in Mobile, so making sure we weren't ready to deliver a baby. And she has to travel weekly down to Mobile.
17: That's also like half a day out of your work day.
16: Yes.
17: When you have to do that.
16: So if you don't have somebody to run your business while you're gone, you have to run to the doctor, you just have to close the doors.
7: Angie Newsom also stopped by the bakery. She owns and operates the local radio station.
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7: Newsom is also the coordinator for the town museum at the library less than a block away.
18: My dad called me one Saturday night right after the Alabama-Texas game, and I could hear my mother screaming. We take her to the Thomasville Hospital. The doctor came back in after the MRI and said, I've called for the helicopter. Your mother has a tumor on her spinal cord, and now we have to travel to Birmingham. Every 3 or 4 months to see her cancer doctors.
17: So, I mean, this is what I've been hearing.

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2: Up next, it's the BBC News Hour on WNYC. Today on the show, Bill Bradley, retired basketball star and former United States Senator from New Jersey, talks about this year's NBA Finals and reflects on the Knicks championships he helped them win in the 1970s, plus the latest on the Ebola outbreak in the Democratic Republic of the Congo. That's at 10 this morning. Upper 60s now with sunshine, sunny, and near 80 degrees today. 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
4: Welcome to NewsHour from the BBC World Service. I'm Sean Lay. How more than 300 migrants trying to get to the UK last summer were kidnapped in Libya and threatened with forced organ removal.
5: For a long time in Libya, by 6 months in the jail, they want the money. They want money. He'd say, I want your kidney, you know.
4: Back to school in Khartoum after 3 years of civil war. How are Sudan's young people coping? Iran's ticket allocation for World Cup soccer matches in the US is cancelled. What will it mean for fans and for the Iranian football authorities, which pre-sold tickets?
6: They desperately need this money in order for their operations. And just roughly, it's going to be about $2 million from the tickets that they have already sold.
4: All that and more coming up after the latest news.
7: BBC News with Emily Thomas. Taliban forces in western Afghanistan have reportedly opened fire on protesters opposing the detention of women accused of violating strict Islamic dress codes. Two people are reported dead. At least three of the injured have been taken to hospital. Police in the city of Herat say the protesters were disrupting public order by opposing the hijab, which they described as a divine obligation. Hafizullah Marouf is from the BBC's Afghan service.
8: There wasn't a long protest. It was like about 25 minutes protest. Then it was cracked down by the Taliban forces. Now we are hearing reports that there is a plan for more protests in the coming days. We're hearing that a number of people were taken to hospital, despite the Taliban are denying any injuring, but they have confirmed that they have taken actions against some of the people, and they are insisting that they have acted in a manner to maintain the security of the citizens in that particular part of the country.
7: Lebanese media say Israel has carried out new airstrikes on the southern city of Tyre. It comes only hours after the Israeli military had urged residents to leave the area ahead of possible attacks. Thousands fled the city heading north. It comes less than a day after Iran and Israel agreed a pause in fighting. Our Middle East correspondent Hugo Beshega reports from Beirut.
9: Emergency teams helped residents to leave Tyre after the evacuation warning by the Israeli military this morning. This has happened despite a threat by Iran to strike Israel again if it attacked Lebanon. But Israeli officials say the war against Hezbollah will continue, opposing the efforts by Iran to link what is happening here to the ceasefire there. Israel says the goal in Lebanon is to create a security zone to protect its communities from Hezbollah's rockets and drones.
7: A United Nations report says Palestinian civilians in Gaza and the West Bank are suffering severe violence on all sides, from Israeli forces, attacks by settlers, and from Hamas. The UN's Independent International Commission of Inquiry says Hamas uses the cover of Israeli military offensives to commit its abuses. The report also accuses Israeli security forces of providing support and protection to settlers attacking Palestinians in the occupied West Bank. Beijing has accused the United States of suppressing Chinese companies after Washington placed several major firms on a list of those with alleged links to China's military. A Chinese foreign ministry spokesman urged the US to correct what he called its erroneous practices. A court in Sri Lanka has sentenced a former junior minister to 16 years in prison for corruption. Sirana Gunawardena, who served

0: The minister under former President Mahinda Rajapaksa is the latest member of the ousted Rajapaksa administration to be jailed. BBC News.
1: On WNYC, upper 60s with sunshine. It's 4 minutes after nine. Good morning. I'm Michael Hill. New York City's Child Welfare Agency illegally took a six-day-old baby away from his father. That's according to a recent decision from a federal appeals court that legal experts say could affect families across the city. Last month, the Second Circuit ruled that the Administration for Children's Services violated the baby's constitutional rights when one of its caseworkers removed him before seeking permission from a judge. It took almost 3 years for the father to be reunited with his son. David Charlotte Klein with the Family Justice Law Center represented the father in his appeal.
2: That moment of a family being torn apart stays with the family. It is a scar that remains with them.
1: ACS says the agency is committed to keeping families together whenever possible. 50,000 people will get to watch the World Cup final from the Great Lawn of Central Park at a massive watch party on July 19th. Governor Kathy Hochul says New York State is putting up $6 million for the event, with New York City chipping in $3.5 million.
3: This is the summertime go-to spot for New Yorkers. And now it'll be the city's front row seat to that beautiful game.
1: Tickets for the watch party will be free and distributed through a lottery. The city and state are planning the event with Global Citizen, which holds an annual concert and charity event in Central Park. Registration opens at 10 o'clock Thursday morning. For how to sign up, check out the story on our news site, Gothamist. Alternate side parking and the meters are in effect, so make sure you pay those meters. Upper 60s and sunny. Today's forecast, sunny and near 80 degrees. Tomorrow, chances of showers and thunderstorms, cloudy and 77, and we will heat up to the 90s starting Thursday.
4: Hello to you and welcome to NewsHour from the BBC World Service. We're coming to you live from our studios in London and I'm Sean Lay. It's good to have your company this hour. We begin with more than 300 migrants heading to the UK last summer being kidnapped, tortured and threatened with forced organ removal, the BBC has learned. The young men, all from Iraqi Kurdistan, were captured in Libya by a militia which demanded a ransom of $5,000 from each of their families. It threatened to harvest the captives' kidneys if payment wasn't made. A BBC investigation into people smuggling learned about the kidnapped group whilst recording in Iraqi Kurdistan for the radio podcast To Catch a King. Reporter Sue Mitchell and aid worker Rob Laurie visited the town of Rania, a starting point for many migrant journeys from the Middle East to Europe.
5: We came to northern Iraq to investigate a network of smugglers bringing thousands of people across Europe. We've heard that smugglers from Rania have opened up a new route from Iraq to Europe, crossing over land through Libya. But something's gone wrong, and more than 300 boys have been kidnapped by one of Libya's armed militia groups.
6: Nice to meet you.
5: We meet a father of one of the boys.
7: His son was there.
8: Oh, really? In Libya?
7: And they make a surgery for him.
8: Harvested his kidney.
6: God, that's terrible. How old is his son?
7: 19.
5: The father takes out his phone and zooms in on a photo of a large wound.
8: That's a scar exactly where the kidney goes on the body.
7: Yeah.
8: Look at that.
6: So basically the scar looks absolutely...
8: I'm surprised that's not infected. So he's got 1, 2, 3, 4... A lot of stitches.
5: The man lets me copy the photo and I send it to a surgeon I know in the UK. He replies straight away, saying the location's consistent with where you'd make an incision to reach a kidney.
8: Is this where we're here?
5: The father says he's in touch with many other families of missing boys in Rania, and if we give him an hour, he can get dozens of them to meet with us.
8: These are all the families, and they've come out to meet us.
5: When we arrive at a local hall, there are about 20 people outside, wanting to show pictures or videos of their sons being held in Libya. Some are violent, sent to parents by the militia to extort a $5,000 payment for each boy's release.
8: But that is brutal surgery, that. Oh, it's brutal. All the blood there.
9: And Libya.
8: in Libya.
5: So it's a video 15. Of his son. He looks terrified on that video. Once we're inside, there are about 60 people in total, mostly fathers and brothers of the missing boys.
9: More coming.
8: There's a lot more coming in. So I'm just going to now explain to the people who we are and why we're here. Good afternoon, gentlemen. It's such a great honour for me and my colleague. This is Sue Mitchell of the BBC. My name is Rob Laurie. So at the moment, this tragedy... No one knows about it, other than families.
5: Most of the families tell us they paid the same smuggler, a Rania gang leader called Noah Aaron, who's been selling illegal crossings for more than a decade. Parents say he'd taken groups of migrants through Libya before, but not paid the militia transporting them, so the latest group had been held and ransomed to repay the smugglers' debt.
7: They taken our sons. It's more than 8 months. So our sons, they are there. And they don't do anything. So why they don't capture one of the biggest smugglers?
5: Noah Aaron has since been jailed in France and given 10 years for smuggling crimes. And the Iraqi government has been bringing the kidnapped boys home on military planes. Most of the boys have since returned, although migrant groups are kidnapped regularly in Libya. And an investigator for the UN tells us that organ harvesting is common.
10: I don't want to go to any country again, you know.
5: As we leave our meeting in Rania, we meet one boy who's just returned home after his parents were among the first to pay the $5,000 ransom.
10: For a long time in Libya, by 6 months in the jail.
5: They wanted to take your organs?
10: Because they want the money. They want money. He'd say, I want your kidney, you know.
5: You're scared, frightened?
10: Yeah, yeah. My family paid $5,000. Yeah. I'm very happy in this moment, you know, to came back.
4: Sue Mitchell talking to one of the survivors. To Catch a King is available wherever you get your podcast. Following the collapse of the four-decades-long regime of Muammar Gaddafi in 2011, Libya has become a divided country with a government of national accord in Tripoli and General Khalifa Haftar's Libyan National Army in Benghazi in the east. Libya's porous borders make it vulnerable to people smuggling gangs, and its Mediterranean coast an ideal location for launching boats to send migrants on the final perilous leg of their journey. That, in turn, has made the European Union anxious to reach agreement with the Libyan authorities to prevent the departure of migrants Europe doesn't want. Well, Tim Eaton is a research fellow specialising in Libya at the Chatham House think tank. Tim, thanks for being with us on NewsHour. Can we start with that political landscape in Libya? How is that facilitating the operation of militias?
11: Well, thank you very much for having me. Yes, well, since 2011, what's effectively happened following the fall of the regime is that a wide array of militias and armed groups control territory in Libya, and that has provided a really fertile environment for the growth of an illicit marketplace for smuggling of many kinds. And of course, human smuggling and trafficking has been one of those principal forms.
4: What?
11: As you note, yeah, go ahead.
4: No, carry on, please.
11: So what's happened really then is that this created a marketplace in which many of those players were competing to see who could scale their smuggling activities, which then, of course, led to a response from Europe. And now the situation has kind of stabilized in a way, but what's effectively happened is that the same actors are being paid to smuggle as are being paid to prevent smuggling. Now, so there's a lot of profits to be made all round.
4: There is one quite extraordinary aspect to this particular case, in that these would-be migrants weren't brought overland into Libya. They were actually flown in from Iraq. Is there significance in that?
11: Yes, absolutely. Because while Libya is divided and it has very large porous borders to the south, east and west, coming by air would mean that they'll have come through territory which is very closely controlled by one of the key actors in Libya, Khalifa Haftar's Libyan Arab Armed Forces, who you referenced in the beginning.
4: So, in other words, the implication is that there has to be some kind of role played by the authorities, at least the authorities in the east of Libya, in this process. But you mentioned the European money, taxpayers' money, is being given to some of these groups, effectively, who are both preventing smuggling and enabling smuggling. Can you explain that?
11: Yes. So, effectively, the smugglers, for a very long period, would have to pay to operate through certain areas in the country that are controlled by these armed groups. Sometimes the armed groups would be directly engaged in the activities themselves. But then, as the Europeans sought to push back firmly against those activities, they started to provide funding for things like detention centres, provide funding for training and equipment. And those sources of funding were then also used by some of the same actors to generate significant funds, whether that's from running a detention centre and then effectively using detainees as indentured labour, or whether it's from obtaining direct funding for training for their groups from the Europeans via the authorities in Tripoli.
4: Tim Eaton at Chatham House, thanks very much. I should say the EU has defended its partnerships developed with Libyan authorities, saying they support the rule of law and are compliant with EU laws. As we were reporting on the news earlier, Mauritania says its coast guard has rescued more than 1,000 migrants off the northwest African country's coast in just 10 days, an indication of, with the summer weather, how the numbers are increasing. Now, the 125 member states of the International Criminal Court will determine the future of the court's chief prosecutor. A year ago, Karim Khan, a British lawyer, stepped aside from his role with the ICC following sexual misconduct allegations, which he denies. An investigation which has lasted 18 months has now been completed. The BBC's correspondent in the Netherlands, where the International Criminal Court is based, is Anna Holligan. Anna, remind us what we know about the allegations that were made against Mr. Khan.
9: So I'm in The Hague right now, and this story has been going for 2 years, as has the whole process. And right now, the ICC's legitimacy is on the line. Lots of ICC watchers are worried that this is a distraction from the actual business of the court. And just to remind you of the historical context, ICC was created to be the upholder of justice when states are unwilling or unable to hold powerful people to account for war crimes, crimes against humanity. And what this case has done is flipped that reason for being back on the court itself. And it's asking this question: can a man who is essentially the face of the ICC be credibly investigated and, if necessary, sanctioned by the same states he is supposed to and the court is supposed to stand above? So these allegations were made by someone within his office. There's this whole internal process, then an external investigation. The Bureau of the Assembly of States Parties, which is a kind of steering body inside the executive committee, has said it wants to refer the issue now to the 125 member states. And in the meantime, they say that Karim Khan has been suspended with immediate effect.
4: And they're obviously saying that suspension doesn't mean that the allegations have been proven, and ultimately his fate will be decided by member countries. But as you say, there's been a huge inquiry, one that, according to a lot of the reporting, has been about sexual misconduct. What has Mr. Khan had to say himself?
9: He has always strenuously denied these allegations, and he actually gave a series of interviews a few months ago. It's really important to remember, too, that this isn't happening in a vacuum. It's more than just an internal matter, allegations of misconduct, because, of course, it coincides with the intense political attacks on the court over Gaza and Ukraine. Supporters are worried about the impact that could have too, because there are also the sanctions on the court that came from the US, on the prosecutor himself, some of his deputies, the judges, and those were imposed by the US after the arrest warrants were issued for Benjamin Netanyahu and Yoav Gallant in connection with the war in Gaza. So all of that is complicating this whole issue, the conversation around these allegations. And also it's giving more ammunition to those who are already under scrutiny and investigation by the ICC.
4: Just one brief last thought. I mean, Israel, which isn't a member of the ICC, actually complained to the ICC, didn't it, suggesting he'd sort of put out these warrants against those two Israeli ministers as a way of diverting or protecting himself from the allegations.
9: something which he and the court have denied. And we have heard from the office of the prosecutor in the last couple of hours. They say they're acutely aware of the duty of care of the office to all staff members and personnel, especially affected individuals. The office, they say, will continue to place critical importance on ensuring a safe working environment.
4: Anna Holligan there, live at The Hague in the Netherlands, talking to NewsHour from the BBC World Service.
1: It's 9:19. This is WNYC. Today on the Brian Lehrer Show, coming up next, Bill Bradley, retired basketball star and U.S. Senator, former U.S. Senator from New Jersey, talks about this year's NBA Finals and reflects on the Knicks championships he helped win in the 1970s, plus the latest on the Ebola outbreak in the Democratic Republic of the Congo. Those conversations more at 10. Low 70s right now with sunshine, sunny, and 79 for a high.
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4: This is NewsHour with me, Sean Lay. 19 European countries, as well as Australia, have jointly urged Israel not to implement a new law banning a number of aid organisations from operating in Gaza. In a joint statement, they described the aid allowed in as largely insufficient, both in quantity and quality, and say a catastrophic humanitarian situation persists in Gaza. Well, let's talk now to Marine Ratnik, Undersecretary for Economic and Development Affairs in Estonia's Foreign Ministry. Thank you very much for joining us on NewsHour. Can I ask you, first of all, what prompted Estonia to sign this joint statement?
14: I think it's a logical step, because we have been raising the, as you said yourself, the catastrophic humanitarian situation in Gaza and the insufficient access of the humanitarian aid into the region. So I think that is the clear normal step also to raise these questions throughout of this joint statement.
4: Just on the aid point, the Israeli government have put out a statement on social media saying they appreciate your concern, but, and I quote, the concerns and claims in the statement are completely unfounded and detached from reality. And they add that there are, quote, immense amounts of humanitarian aid entering the Gaza Strip, more than 1.6 million tonnes of food since the ceasefire, an average of 600 humanitarian aid trucks entering the strip each day. Why is that inadequate in your judgment?
14: No, we appreciate also that the quantities and of the aid has been risen throughout the time, and Israeli has been helpful in that question as well. But I think we have to address here also, and that's why we joined also a statement, these things that like humanitarian access should be improved. So for example, the border crossings should be open constantly. They shouldn't be open now and then, and the fact when they are open should be according to the humanitarian needs.
4: So there's a lack of predictability.
14: That's one of them, for example, or the bureaucratic procedures in that case also, that, you know, they limit, they delay the humanitarian supplies in the scale they needed, or certain humanitarian supplies are addressed as if they would be dual used or non-humanitarian, talking about here like medical equipment or tents or shelter material or something that is needed for demining. So, and that's these are the questions that we also should address there.
4: You mention in this statement, as do the other countries, that you're concerned about the registration process, and you're asking them not to apply the decision to deregister a number of organisations that previously were allowed to work in Gaza. The Israeli response is straightforward. They say, first of all, the whole process has been reviewed and approved by Israel's Supreme Court, which is independent of government. And secondly, the registration process is simply designed to ensure that none of the local workers are associated in any way with Hamas, which they say was the case with UNRWA, and a claim that was repeated by the American government. What do you say to that?
14: As again, I can address that point that, you know, anything that restricts the activity of international NGOs on the ground about, you know, how they act, and that's what we have been underlining. They have to have, you know, unhindered access based on humanitarian principles. And currently, of this kind of registration system that Israel is applying, is something that limits their possibility to act freely to deliver the humanitarian assistance. So, and that's the question, is about how freely they can act in Palestinian territories. So, and that's critical.
4: Maureen Ratnick, Undersecretary for Economic and Development Affairs in Estonia's Foreign Ministry, thanks very much for being with us. The most visible sign of the three-year civil war in Sudan is the vast number of people in the millions displaced by violence estimated to have killed hundreds of thousands. A hidden cost is borne by the young. Around half of the Sudanese population is under 18. Many of them have been missing out on education. The capital, Khartoum, was recaptured by the army, and for the first time since the war began, schools have reopened. As Mohamed Hashim reports now, the lives of the city's children are still being shaped by war.
15: At a newly opened primary school on a dusty street in Sudan's capital, Khartoum, small excited boys in uniform are sitting four to a desk, ready for class to start. For some of the boys, it's their first real taste of school since the country was plunged into civil war 3 years ago, when the powerful paramilitary group the Rapid Support Forces, the RSF, took on the Sudanese army. As the war spread, schools closed across much of the country, and millions of children have lost out on their education. But in 2025, the army finally recaptured Khartoum from the RSF. So here, at least, despite all the destruction, people are coming back, schools have been reopening. Mohammed Abdel Wahab is the head teacher here.
16: We are so happy. So as our kids, okay, they are happy to meet their friend, okay, and they are happy to come back to school and come back to classes.
15: Are you boys happy to be back at school? But both the teachers and the kids here have been through a lot. Many have seen death and destruction, endured shelling and drone attacks. Millions have been forced to flee their homes. 12-year-old Munzir was displaced. His return to find his own neighborhood has been wrecked.
17: How do you feel being back at school?
18: I am very, very happy because I want to read.
17: You like to read? What do you want to do when you're older?
18: Builder.
17: You want to be a builder?
18: Because I want to build homes.
17: Why do you want to build homes?
18: Because I want people to live here.
15: Amid all the joy of returning to school, of seeing friends, teachers and parents are aware that many children have been changed by this war.
19: I have a 4-year-old son. He's so traumatized that any time he hears an aircraft, he'll jump and he'll freak out and run away. And at night, he'll sit up and just stare at you and come and cling to you. So you can imagine how his younger siblings are doing too.
15: Selwa is part of a group of moms who stayed in the city during the war and its occupation by the RSF. When the school shut, they banded together to set up a school kindergarten for local children. Tahani is one of the volunteers.
20: Most of the children who come to us here have experienced a kind of split in their lives. It's as if 3 years of war have separated them from their mothers. I think because most of them have experienced fear, real terror, and felt their mums couldn't protect them, couldn't make them feel safe. And with some kids now, we see involuntary wetting. They wet themselves. Some exhibit extreme loneliness. Children who want to be alone. Some don't even want to eat their meals. We're trying to help them with these things.
15: Given what they've been through, some struggle to return to education. Hiba teaches at the University of Khartoum. During the battle for the capital, she volunteered to teach kids stuck in the city.
21: People are losing their families, so there is no interest in education. Most of them, like, my parents forced me to come, and that's what I'm doing. Even the humor is about fights and violence and killing. You miss the innocence of the play.
15: It will be hard to measure the true cost of this war on the youth here. But given that perhaps half the population is under 18, the damage could be felt for years to come. And if it's bad here in Khartoum, it's almost certainly much worse in more remote war-torn areas. In the meantime, it's left to teachers, parents and volunteers to try to mitigate the damage.
21: We need a lot of mental work.
22: Support.
21: Yes, but it's not available. So it's more like families helping each other, friends. We are trying our best. You can see there's some kind of reciprocation, but there is more to be done.
0: The challenge is big.
21: Yeah.
4: That report from Mohamed Hashim, and there's more on that story in Assignment on the BBC World Service or via our podcast feed, The Documentary. This is NewsHour. We will be back with you in about a minute's time. Do please stay with us.

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4: It's the BBC News Hour on WNYC, low 70s and sunny. It's 9:31. Here are the headlines. A U.S. Army helicopter has crashed near the Strait of Hormuz, but President Trump says the two crew members were not hurt. The New York Times first reported that a U.S. Army Apache attack helicopter went down near the strait in unclear circumstances. The crash came after Iran and Israel exchanged fire yesterday. The new owner of more than 5,000 mostly rent-stabilized apartments is taking an unusual step that could make it life easier for tenants. It's forgiving millions of dollars in unpaid rent. WNYC's David Brand reports.
5: Some tenants say they began withholding rent due to unsafe building conditions or because they couldn't afford the cost. Now, Summit Properties tells WNYC that it will waive those debts as long as tenants resume making payments. Summit bought the 93-building portfolio in March after previous owner Pinnacle Group went bankrupt and racked up millions of dollars in violations. Mayor Mamdani directed city lawyers earlier this year to slow that deal and find a buyer backed by tenants. A federal judge rejected the city's efforts, but Summit committed to making repairs. Tenant leaders credit their sustained advocacy for the concessions on back rent.
4: Mayor Asbarak of Newark says the police division should not have responded to a call Sunday night about protesters blocking an entrance to Delaney Hall, the immigration detention center, the site of weeks-long protests. Mayor Baraka says responsibility for the site's security is with the private contractor operating it, the GEO Group. Baraka says he's encouraged by an investigation into the incident by the Newark Police Department. He says some officers appeared over-aggressive and should be held accountable. The Newark Police Division has not yet responded to a request for comment. Low 70s and sunny, sunny and 79 today.
6: Welcome back to News How. On Tuesday, China's President Xi Jinping completed a visit to North Korea, his first in 7 years. Could it be a sign that Kim Jong-un, the third generation of his family to run the country, is growing in international clout? Might China be worried that Pyongyang's dependency on Beijing is eroding? Questions I put to the BBC's senior China correspondent in Beijing, Laura Bicker.
7: Well, what a spectacle. Pyongyang was always going to put on a show, a huge display for their honoured guest, and they did just that. Crowds lined the streets. I mean, we reckon about 15 miles or more, all the way from the airport to Kim Il-sung Square in the centre of Pyongyang, the capital of North Korea. Now, behind all of this, behind the spectacle, there really is deep mistrust between these two neighbours. And it is thought, analysts believe, that President Xi Jinping has gone to North Korea to reassert his influence over Kim Jong-un, because over the last few years, since 2022 and the war in Ukraine, Kim Jong-un had something Vladimir Putin really needed. needed, and that was munitions and manpower to send to the front line in Ukraine. In return, Russia sent all of this oil and food and fuel and propped up Kim Jong-un's economy. Now, that doesn't mean Kim Jong-un hasn't relied on China, but certainly Beijing has been watching this relationship grow and has been very wary of the closeness between Pyongyang and Moscow. And I think this was President Xi's way of saying, look, remember who's the boss here. And I think for Kim Jong-un, it really lends a bit of legitimacy having this now superpower leader on his soil. The first visit by the Chinese leader this year, foreign visit, has been North Korea. So that means it's significant, it's rare, and I think Kim Jong-un will make the most of it in terms of propaganda.
6: It's interesting, isn't it, that President Xi didn't mention denuclearization in any of his reported remarks on this visit.
7: It is very interesting. I think in the past, China has mentioned the denuclearization of the Korean Peninsula. Now, we can go into what that might mean for various countries. But ultimately, when it comes to North Korea's weapon system, China has been very wary of that too. They don't want volatility on their big border with North Korea. They want stability to grow, and they want to create an economic zone right across the border. But still, North Korea's weapons program continued, and it also started to attract attention from the West. That meant the US and others sent resources to Asia, again worrying China. Eventually, China sent and joined in with UN international sanctions. However, in recent years, especially after Kim Jong-un visited here in October last year, I think there was less of a mention of denuclearization. It started to move down the agenda. And this time, denuclearization, or North Korea's nuclear weapons program, has not been mentioned at all. Why is that significant? It doesn't mean that China is accepting North Korea's nuclear program, but it does mean that it is not a reason for China not to engage, and it's not a reason for China not to do business with its neighbour.
6: Laura Bicker. You're listening to NewsHour from the BBC with me, Sean Lay. The Soccer World Cup kicks off on Thursday with Mexico hosting South Africa in Mexico City. But it's the United States which is generating the latest news coverage with its decision to bar entry to one of the accredited FIFA officials, referee Omar Artan. Mr. Artan, who's from Somalia, officiated at the African Cup of Nations finals in 2023 and last year was chosen as Referee of the Year by the Confederation of African Football. On arrival in Miami, though, he was denied permission to enter the US. This was the explanation offered to NewsHour on Monday by Andrew Giuliani, who's Executive Director for the White House Task Force on the FIFA World Cup.
8: There were some very terrible people that he was talking to, and while I can't go into the DROG on that, what I can tell you is it was the right decision by Customs and Border Patrol, and I support that decision. Secretary Rubio made very clear a couple of days ago that while we want players, we want coaches, we want referees to come here to the World Cup, we also want to make sure that we're not going to allow a soccer tournament to be the opportunity for terrorists to potentially get in the country or anybody who's actually talking to them.
6: Andrew Giuliani speaking for the federal government. Let's go live now to New York City and J.T. Batson, who is Chief Executive and Secretary General of the U.S. Soccer Federation. Mr. Batson, welcome to NewsHour.
9: Good to be with you.
6: How are the preparations going both for the team and their coach?
9: Well, our team and our coach are incredibly excited. You know, yesterday in Irvine, California, where they're training ahead of our first game on Friday in Los Angeles, we had over 32,000 fans sign up to attend training. So the players are excited, the fans are excited, and coaching staff's focused, and we're looking forward to a great game Friday night.
6: I mean, soccer has in the past been something of a poor cousin to American football. You've made quite an ambitious statement that you hope eventually to see the sport become the most played in the country. What effect do you think co-hosting the tournament will have on those prospects?
9: The 1994 World Cup, the Atlanta Olympics in 1996, and the Women's World Cup in 1999 ushered in an era of growth of soccer in this country that has put us in a position today where well more than 100 million Americans are fans of the sport. And this summer, combined with the LA Olympics in 28 and hopefully the Women's World Cup in 2031, will lead to soccer being the number one played sport in every community. And I've won sort of fun data point that now in the city of LA, soccer is the number one played sport, surpassing baseball, basketball, and football. And it's grown so much that they're actually ripping out baseball fields to put in soccer fields, which is an incredible trajectory for our sport. And, you know, we're obviously excited for the future.
6: Right. That's the future. And we'll talk briefly at the end about what you might do with the money you'll get from FIFA as a result of America co-hosting this tournament. But what do you what do you make of some of the more controversial decisions that have been taken? I know you've been a referee yourself. Omar Artan has been told he can't come into America. Couldn't FIFA have done for Mr. Artan what it's done for Iran's soccer team? Find a way to work around this. Maybe just let him officiate at matches in Mexico and Canada if it doesn't want him in the United States.
9: Obviously, questions with regards to entry to the United States are ones for our federal government, and FIFA, as the organizer of the tournament, are best positioned to answer any questions around refereeing. We're, of course, excited for the tournament this summer, and we're excited about seeing, as I walked to the office here in New York today, fans from all over the world already here with their jerseys on, their running around, having a great time. And
6: but
9: so
6: we are, but we are seeing a situation where players, officials, fans from some countries like Iran, South Africa have been denied visas. I just wonder whether you think collectively this tournament and the way America is co-hosting it could potentially harm the reputation of your country and indeed of soccer in the U.S.
9: Well, I know that the White House Task Force, FIFA, and everyone involved at the state and local level is focused on putting off on a safe, secure, and exciting tournament this summer. And I know, we're, of course, focused on making sure our team is in the best position to be successful. And, we're looking forward to our game against Paraguay on Friday night.
6: But this is supposed to be a celebration of international football. We're always told, not least by FIFA itself, it's not about politics. And presumably from your point of view at the Federation, presumably you don't particularly want this to be about politics.
9: Well, based on all the people who've come up to me on the street, so excited about our performances against Senegal and Germany and the great goal Anthony Robinson scored against Germany on Saturday in Chicago in front of a sold-out crowd. I think folks are very excited about the soccer, and they're focused on the football when that kicks off on Thursday in Mexico City.
6: Let me ask you finally, you're going to get about $100 million from FIFA as a result of co-hosting the tournament. How would you like that money to be used?
9: We're focused on using the World Cup legacy funds as a catalyst to ultimately attract billions of dollars that make soccer the most accessible sport in our country, to where every kid who wants to play this game in every school and every park and every community can do so. And we've got incredible commitments from our corporate partners, philanthropic partners, school districts and government to really amplify the funds from FIFA to leave a legacy that we all can be proud of.
6: J.T. Batson, Chief Executive and Secretary General of the U.S. Soccer Federation, thank you very much for joining us. We're staying with the World Cup and the restrictions imposed by the United States on the Iranian team, which can play in the U.S. but only be in the country on match days. So what is Iran saying? Puria Jafira is a sports reporter with BBC Persian.
10: They're saying this is an act of sabotage by American authorities. Like every other World Cup, 8% of the capacity of the stadium for every group match and every other match during the World Cup goes to that member association. I've done a calculation. The Los Angeles Stadium is about 70,000 and also the Seattle Stadium is just about 70,000. So a total of just less than 17,000 tickets should be allocated to the Iranian FA. And the Iranian FA started selling those tickets with the help of the Office of Iranian Interest in New York, which, because Iran and USA did not have a diplomatic relationship even before this war, that office has been helping the Iranian FA to sell those tickets. And what I understand, speaking to sources close to Iran, is that already 4,000 tickets have been sold. There are two things here. First of all, is the money situation, because the Iranian Football Federation, they have their all the money, the rewards they get from qualifying to FIFA World Cups and other competitions and other FIFA projects. It's been blocked in Zurich in FIFA HQ because of the US sanctions. So they desperately need this money in order for their operations. And just roughly, it's going to be about $2 million from the tickets that they have already sold.
6: And just to be clear about this, they've sold tickets, but they don't physically have the tickets.
10: I'm not sure about this.
6: Right.
10: We're trying to get some clarification from FIFA. What I understand from FIFA that yesterday there was an online meeting between the general secretary of FIFA and the Iranian Federation, and they said like this was done to make sure that Iran's participation in the World Cup is as smoothly as possible. It hasn't been anything smooth at all, but they are in close contact, and Iran has made this objection heard now.
6: How passionate are Iranians about soccer?
10: It's the number one sport. The national team of Iran is perhaps the most important sports team, even more than club football. But this time is a bit different. We already saw some fans distancing themselves from the national team during the 2022 World Cup. If you recall that some sections of the Iranian crowd were cheering for the opposition. And this time, the games being in California with such a strong diaspora population of Iranians, Persians in California, you expect some members of that crowd to be present at the stadium, but not to support the national team.
6: That's Pouria Jafira, sports reporter at BBC Persian. Britannia ruled the waves, declared an English poem of the 18th century. Only it didn't. The sea routes between Europe and Asia and what was traded upon them were controlled by the East India Company, a private business founded in 1600. It was dissolved in 1874 when the British government finally decided the company had got too big for its boots. Is SpaceX, owned by Elon Musk, becoming as powerful as the East India Company once was? That's the contention of two academics at the University of Cambridge in England. Last year, they say, SpaceX had a market share of around 75% of everything sent into space, more than the market share of trade enjoyed by the East India Company at its peak. Economist Dr. Alessio Terzi from the Bennett School of Public Policy has been telling me more about his research.
11: First things first, it's important to stress that we don't think that SpaceX is about to tax populations or rule over human subjects. But we do think that there are some parallels. Chartered companies had a state monopoly. So it was the English crown that told the East India Company, you are the only one that can do trade with India. Obviously, SpaceX does not have a similar state mandated monopoly. But if you look at the data, they do control 80% of all the payload that is sent into orbit globally. If you zoom into the United States, it is 92%. So effectively, they have a dominant position. But our analogy goes further. Effectively, the reason why companies like the East India Company achieved so much power is because they were operating in a legal vacuum. And of course, space is a similar environment in which treaties are very thin. And so we have a company that is going into an environment where there are no rules and they will be setting up rules as they go. But I think that the analogy that is the most important is that there was a blurring of lines between what is a company and what is a state. The East India Company was a tool of the crown to do trade, but also to project power. And similarly, SpaceX is a tool for the United States to try and win the space race with China. It means that the government has very limited incentive to regulate.
6: Drawing on the history of the East India Company, what could bring down SpaceX?
11: So obviously one has to be cautious with these historical parallels. What we know from the East India Company is that, you know, it accumulated so much power and it became so rich and wealthy that even in the moments in which at some point the British government wanted to intervene and draw a line, it found it very hard to do so because the public and the private interest were deeply intertwined. The East India Company was seen as a branch of the state. A lot of the members of parliament held stocks of the East India Company, so they had an interest in keeping the company rich. So eventually a line was drawn when the company entered into financial difficulties, when it engaged into all sorts of, it came on the back of a financial crisis, it sparked a famine in India, there was unrest, so it sort of lost control both financially and in its sovereign capacities. And so that is when the line was drawn. We take that as a warning shot, let's say, and we call for governments to step in and to intervene before we have to wait for something similar to happen.
6: That is Dr. Alessio Terzi explaining his research comparing SpaceX to the East India Company. He's from the Bennett School of Public Policy, and he was speaking to NewsHour on the BBC World Service. We'll be back with you shortly.

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3: Up next, it's the Brian Lehrer Show. Bill Bradley, retired basketball star and former U.S. Senator from New Jersey, talks about this year's NBA Finals and reflects on the Knicks' championships he helped them win in the 1970s. Plus, the latest on the Ebola outbreak in the Democratic Republic of the Congo. Those conversations and more at 10 this morning. Low 70s with sunshine, sunny and 79 for a high today. Chances of afternoon showers and storms tomorrow, cloudy and 77.
4: I'm Sean Lay in the BBC studios in London, coming to you live with NewsHour. West Africa is currently the global epicentre of illegal fishing, according to the United Nations Food and Agriculture Organization. 40% of the world's illegal industrial fishing occurs in its water, it's estimated, costing the region up to $10 billion a year in lost revenue and depleting fish stocks. Ed Butler visited Sierra Leone to investigate.
5: So we're coming along the beach here. Virgin sand, and there is nothing on it except the occasional dugout canoe from the fishermen who live here. I'm on the island of Sherbro off the southern coast of Sierra Leone. The entire community here lives off marine resources one way or another. Herring, snapper, the abundant prawns that lurk within the mangroves. Thomas Touré is president of the Sierra Leonean Fishermen's Union.
6: A dangerous job, actually. It gets money if you are lucky. If you are not lucky, it is dangerous.
7: And illegal fishing is too much here. Because government authorities at times do be afraid to come to the fishers.
5: So this captures pretty much what Thomas is saying. You can see out to sea, I mean, there is now three or four major trawlers, big industrial boats. They're completely different from the local ones. These are definitely closer in than 7 miles. They fish at night.
6: They fish at night.
5: Do they sometimes fish inside the exclusion zone?
6: Moreover, they fish inside the exclusive, inside inshore exclusive zone.
5: These boats aren't just taking the coastal catch. They're sometimes said to be physically attacking artisanal fishermen as well. Musa Gassimo is one of them.
8: Yesterday, Tolavi, they are tiggy.
9: It was yesterday that they threw their chain.
5: They cut the nets?
9: Yeah. They cut the nets. Yeah. It happens often.
5: Did you complain to anybody? Did you talk to the police?
10: It's more complain on going through.
6: They do complain, but they are not adhered to.
5: Nobody listens?
6: Nobody listens.
11: The challenge for West African fisheries is illegal fishing.
5: Steve Trent is the co-founder of the Environmental Justice Foundation.
11: You've got a situation where billions of dollars now are being lost to those local economies, most of which are very poor. They are targeting species that are the bedrock, not just of livelihoods and jobs, but of food security for those people.
5: The Environmental Justice Foundation collects videos like this one, shot by artisanal fishermen, showing direct clashes with foreign trawlers.
12: Here you can see the trawlermen throwing projectiles at the artisanal fishing boats, who are complaining that their nets have again been cut. Well, we approached the Sierra Leonean government for an interview on this matter. Sheku Say is the acting director of fisheries for the government.
13: Illegal fishing, it used to be a big problem. At the moment, we've put in place measures, so it's reducing. There's a vessel monitoring system, and if we catch anybody engaged in illegal fishing, they will be brought to the law.
12: Well, hang on. I mean, you say this, but there was a case of Atlantico Fishing Company's vessel, Jan May, outstanding payments of around $100,000 because they illegally entered the exclusion zone, and you let them off.
13: No, we don't let them off. The vessels were brought to port. The company was told to pay. The fine was so high, the company was unable to pay it. So recently we reviewed the fines, and we have now $150,000.
12: You let them off?
13: Yes. Yeah, but in principle, the government has considered that because of the COVID. I mean,
12: you see, the point is here that the local fishermen say they are having their nets cut regularly, and I've spoken to several fishermen who are saying they're having their nets cut by big trawlers, and they are not getting any relief from the Ministry of Fisheries.
13: That's not also true.
12: It's not true. They're lying.
13: It's not true.
12: Who is cutting their nets then? Because they keep saying
13: they're
12: losing.
13: They cut their nets.
12: They cut their own nets.
13: When that happens, artisanal fishing canoes, they do go out in the open waters, they compete for fishing grounds with the industrial trawlers. And so when they go there, there's a tendency that their net would be caught, especially if their lights are not on.
12: So who's carrying out all this illegal fishing? According to campaigner Steve Trent, the bulk of it is now the work of China's large international fishing fleet.
11: In the past, we've seen South Korean vessels there, we've seen Taiwanese doing bad things. But now, when you look across that region, you can see it is overwhelmingly Chinese.
12: And what do the Chinese say to these reports you're gathering?
11: So the Chinese, to date, it's been denial. Flat denial. What we need to see now is the Chinese government take this issue seriously, and most of all that it's harming these communities and these invaluable ecosystems in some of the poorest countries on our planet.
12: We did ask the Chinese Chamber of Commerce in Sierra Leone for comment on these allegations. They didn't respond. But in a statement, the Foreign Ministry has said that China is a responsible fishing nation, and it strictly enforces the regulations of its distant water fishing activities in accordance with international law.
4: Ed Butler. Finally, this hour we go to the Philippines, where rescue and recovery continues across Mindanao, the second biggest island. At least 40 people have died after an earthquake struck magnitude 7.8. Richard Gordon is chairman of the Philippine Red Cross.
14: There's a lot of damage to hospitals, bridges, roads. And certainly there are some areas that are isolated right now. Right now we're looking at a municipality called Glan that is about north of General Santos, which was hit badly, along with Sarangani province. Now, they have lost two bridges on the way to Glan, and another town is also isolated. So we're looking at supplying it with food and water.
4: Richard Gordon at the Red Cross. Our Southeast Asia correspondent Jonathan Head sent us this update.
15: The damage is pretty bad because it was a very, very powerful earthquake, and there have been a number of aftershocks as well. So most of the damage that's been measured in terms of buildings, we're talking about thousands of buildings, public buildings, private buildings, have been monitored in the main cities, in particular General Santos City, which was very close to the epicentre. But as Richard Gordon was saying there, it's much harder to gauge the damage in rural areas because the roads have been quite literally been severed. These roads have been broken into pieces. They're totally impassable. So it is very hard to get up to those areas. And it's not just about the loss of shelter. If you've got no water supply and no power as well, it's going to be very tough for people there. So we're not really fully abreast of the full scale of the human impact, but it's certainly very big. The death toll at the moment is hovering somewhere around 40, but it'll probably go up. There are still thought to be quite a lot of people trapped in some of those collapsed buildings. So there's a combination of different things going on at the moment. You've got medical treatment being given to people outdoors in tents because the hospitals have been damaged and there's a fear that they might yet collapse. Schools have all been closed and a lot of them have been damaged. It was the very start of the school year when the earthquake struck. And you've also got rescue teams combing through collapsed buildings, calling out. They brought in sniffer dogs as well to try to get people who are still trapped inside.

0: because President Trump was going to attend the Knicks game. I happened to be walking up Lexington Avenue around 5:30 yesterday, and when I got to 34th Street, there were barricades and cops, and 34th Street was closed to traffic, even that far east, 34th and Lex, and even then, 3 hours before the tip. The fans who mortgaged their kids' college educations to buy tickets had to arrive 2 hours before game time and could bring in no bags because of the extra security. Oh, and the Knicks lost, if you haven't heard, 115-111, ending their incredible playoffs winning streak. Trump got roundly booed when shown in owner James Dolan's box. Mayor Mamdani watched from nosebleed standing room seats. Former Mayor Bloomberg got crashed into by one of the Knicks during the game in his courtside seats. Did you see that? Bloomberg was described as shaken but uninjured. So Knicks mania is still gripping the city, for sure. Everybody in New York temporarily loving each other over it. Every other pedestrian I saw the last few days, like every other person suddenly showing they own a Knicks shirt or a Knicks hat or something after the mind-blowing 13 straight postseason wins. But the series itself just got more interesting. Will they finish the job and win their first NBA championship since 1970 and 1973? Well, we are so thrilled to be able to talk about it all with Bill Bradley, who was a player on those 1970 and 73 Knicks NBA championship teams, Princeton and the U.S. Olympic team. Before that, that 1964 Olympics team won gold, so he has a gold medal in addition to two NBA championships. He was U.S. Senator from New Jersey from 1979 to 1997. He is now host of American Voices on Sirius XM and featured in the autobiographical documentary Rolling Along, Bill Bradley, for which he was last on the show in 2024. And he's working on a video project on talking across party lines with former Republican Senator John Danforth. We'll talk about that too. And yes, he was in the House at Madison Square Garden last night. So we'll talk sports, we'll talk politics, we'll talk the intersection of sports and politics. Bill, we really appreciate you making some time for us this morning. It'll be great to hear your voice again. Welcome back to WNYC.
1: Well, Brian, thank you so much. It's always a great pleasure to be on your show.
0: Where were you sitting last night, and who'd you go with?
1: Well, I went with my partner, and we were sitting about 20 rows up from the floor, around mid-court. You know, just sit there in the crowd, watch the game.
0: Well, maybe you can answer this question that real Knicks fans have been asking. If the crowd was, you know, a lot of Wall Street tycoons and others like that who could afford the insane ticket prices, was the crowd as vocally into it as if the regular season fans at the Garden had been more present, or were they more passive because they were there for the event and they just weren't emotionally invested in the same way? Did you have an impression?
1: Of course they were involved. I mean, this is the NBA Finals. I mean, you pay too much for a ticket, okay, fine, but you still go there and yell for your team. And I think that the decibel level was as loud last night as any other night I've been in the Garden.
0: Good to hear. About the game itself last night, after 13 straight wins, including the first two, in this series against the Spurs, suddenly the Knicks seemed colder last night and a little off. Do you have a take on what happened or why, if anything changed?
1: No, I think that San Antonio just played very well. Wembanyama is an incredible talent, and he came to play last night in a way that was more aggressive than the previous two games. So I think that was a big difference. I think that the adjustment that the Knicks will make or adjustments that they will make in the normal course of playing against the team more than once and finding where the weaknesses are and how you take advantage of them, and then what worked and continuing to do what worked. That's what's going to happen. And I don't think that because they lost their first game in 13 or 14 games that means anything. I mean, we're playing in the NBA Finals where the goal is you win four games and you are champion of the world. And you're still ahead 2-1. And there wasn't anything that happened last

0: night that would make me believe that that changed the dynamic of the competition. I think San Antonio is a good team, a very good team. They're well coached. They have discipline. And so I think it's going to be great. I mean, I think that the Knick players just have to continue to help each other. I mean, that's the real thing. I mean, a great team, yeah, you have players who want to help their teammate as much as they want to score themselves. And the Knicks move the ball extremely well, and they play tough defense. And I think that that's what they have to continue to do.
1: Listeners, who wants to join Bill Bradley and me in this segment? 212-433-WNYC. First, is anyone listening now who was at the Garden in person last night? How'd you get your ticket? Was the atmosphere as electric to your ear as it might have been had more regular season Knicks fans been able to afford to be there? 212-433-9692. Or anyone who just watched on TV or at a watch party at a bar, wherever you were, on the series itself, or the feelings you've had during this historic playoffs run, or the intersection of sports and politics, any of that is okay, or anything you always wanted to ask Bill Bradley, but you never had him over for dinner. 212-433-WNYC, call or text 212-433-9692. We'll definitely get into politics and, you know, life in America today as we go. But staying on the sport, was NBA basketball as physically rough when you played the game? There was so much pushing and shoving. There was that one play in the first half when one of the Spurs rammed past Jalen Brunson with his elbow like an NFL running back crashing through the line. I'm tempted to think they're actually trying to injure Brunson to neutralize him. Was it always like this?
0: No, I don't think so. I mean, I think it's become a much more physical game. I mean, when I played, it was plenty physical, but you made contact in certain places, boxing out, sometimes on defense, how you double team, things like that. And more importantly, the officials limited it by calling fouls. I think the modern game is much more physical. I mean, when I see Webiana and Towns, playing against each other, they're in a wrestling match for position. Literally, they're wrestling each other. And I think I always was a finesse man. I was a strength man too, but strength in a particular way.
1: Yeah. Well, let's talk about Knicks mania. Can you compare the vibe in the city during this run to 1970 or 73? Was it anything like the Knicks' glee and connection among strangers on the streets that we've been seeing these last 2 months?
0: Well, 70-73, it certainly was. I mean, yeah, I mean, we became darlings of New York, so to speak. Each of us became individuals to the public, and our team as a team of people who worked together became an entity in the public. And today, people are as enthusiastic. I can't gauge whether they're more or less than they were in 1973. But I know I've had an interesting experience in this particular run. In the past, the finals, I was always in the finals in 70 and 73, right? So yeah. It was inside, focused on the game. What's going to happen? Your opponent, what are the plays you're going to run? How are you going to play defense? And you were always focused and concentrated on that. Whereas now, I'm a spectator, and I have a chance to see more of what's outside and how the people react to this team. And I think they're enthused because they see, I do think that certain values that the Knicks project, unselfishness, discipline, resilience, responsibility, I mean, I think those things people see in their own lives when they are manifested and legitimized in a basketball game. And so they probably look at themselves and think of those qualities that they have. And I think that's kind of inspirational.
1: Let's take a call on the vibe in the city. Here is Nick in Manhattan. Nick, you're on WNYC. Hi there.
2: Hi, how's it going? I'm a big fan of the show. I think I've lived in New York my whole life. I really haven't felt this kind of unity in the city before for anything. I mean, I'm 20 years old, so I don't remember how it was like after 9/11, for example, but I really have never felt this kind of unity before that we feel with the Knicks finals run. And I also think something really refreshing is that at a time when sports are becoming so like corporatized and there's all the sports betting and it feels like some of the spirit of the game is being lost, Knicks fans are really bringing that back. And it's just a really refreshing feeling in the city.
1: Great call, Nick. Thank you. Call us again. Bill Bradley, any reaction to Nick?
0: Yeah, I think that he has caught what makes the Knicks special. That they, you know, help each other, these values that I talked about, and how that comes together. And when it produces victory, it's kind of a ratification for these things in all of our lives. And you put that in the context of it being a sporting event and enthusiasm being high anyway, and you have Knicks mania or whatever you want to call it. I wouldn't call it that, but a lot of people do.
1: Yeah, well, this is a very polarized time in our country, I don't have to tell you. And the caller, Nick, we have a lot of callers like him. We can call them the Knicks, right? But the caller, Nick, was, you know, saying he never felt unity like this, even though he wasn't alive yet for 9/11. That's what a lot of people are comparing this to, you know, even though obviously it's for such a lighter reason. I guess I'm curious about the 1970 championship Knicks, the height of Vietnam War protests, the fatal shootings at Kent State and Jackson State. Nixon was sort of the Trump of his day. There was racial tension. Did the Knicks run serve as a break for the city or a unifier in any way, like it feels like it is today? Or were you too inside to even have an impression of that?
0: No, I think that we were something special for the city at a time where it needed it. And in a way, the way we played was special for the country at a time it needed it. And sometimes sports can do that because we all experience sports when we're kids and maybe a little bit older. And we know what goes into producing excellence. And when you see excellence, it's a really positive feeling that there is someone who can do that. For example, there's someone who can be Earl the Pearl Monroe or Walt Frazier, or there's somebody like Willis Reed who comes out with his leg muscle torn and sacrifices his career really for his team. And then the next, in the fifth game of the NBA Finals in 1970, you know, when we left the locker room, Willis was on the training table. We didn't even know if he was going to come out. And when he came out, the stars of the Lakers, who were Will Chamberlain, Elgin Baylor, and Jerry West, stopped playing, practicing, and watched Willis. Then Willis hit his first two shots, and then the team took off after that, and we won that fifth game, which was the key game that we won. And the crowd was unbelievable. So we now come to the seventh game, and we're in the locker room, and Willis is on the training table. We don't know if he's coming out. And then when he does come out and hits those shots, Walt Frazier takes over and has what I think is the finest seventh game individually of anyone in history, where he's got, I think, 36 points, 18 assists, 15 rebounds, some incredible number. And the rest of us, each of us, played very well. And we won the NBA title. That kind of thing was very special for people to experience vicariously. And if they were in the garden, to understand where the decibels were, and they were all the way to the roof. So I think these moments are not dissimilar. The personalities are different, the players are different, the rules are different, but the essence of the sport remains pure.
1: Some texts from listeners. One writes, in addition to loving the Knicks' long-awaited comeback, I think the wave of Knick joy is in part because it is so wonderful to have something positive to unite around in the persistent drone of bad news since the 2024 election. So obviously to that listener, the election was bad news. Go Knicks. And another text, Last time the Knicks won in 1973, I was in the building. Tickets cost $5.75 for a seat in the blue section, which is where I sat with my season ticket. Thank you, Senator Bradley, for the memories, writes that listener.
0: I think the highest priced ticket back in 73 was $12.
1: Amazing.
0: For a good seat.
1: How do you remember the vibe on the team back then in a sort of social or political context, if there was one? You were just talking about, you know, the team spirit for the game. The kind of workplace integration the NBA had, I think we can say, was more unlike society as a whole than it is today. Did you and Walt Frazier and some of your other white and black teammates talk race or politics while you were making your run?
0: We didn't talk race. We lived race. And we lived our individuality together and grappling with the world. And, you know, to one level, you know, I was living in kind of a black world, right? But at the same time, there were plenty of guys on the team who were white, like Phil Jackson or Jerry Lucas. And of course, Dave DeBuscher, my roommate. Mm-hmm. And so we came together. And we didn't sit around talking about politics. We wanted to be champions, and that's what we focused on. And, you know, I had my interest in politics or history or whatever. DeBuscher had interests. We each had separate interests. But that's what we brought to the group. And, you know, I see it in the area of, say, the players' union. I was the player rep for many years. Well, how did the salaries begin? The salaries began because the players' union was successful in eliminating the reserve clause. We brought a court case and ultimately settled by eliminating the reserve clause. That's how it happened. It happened by player activism. So we were, it was a different time, but the players came together and we achieved things off the court as a champion achieves things on the court when it is together. And that's a lesson that's often been forgotten in history of sport because there's so much money now. But that money didn't come about by chance. There was a time where I couldn't go to another team because I was bound by a reserve clause. Well, we took action, eliminated the reserve clause, and now players go from team to team.
1: You could negotiate. Yeah,
0: you could negotiate, sure.
1: And before we get to our next caller, and Diane and Malvern, we see you, you'll be up next, kind of going down this path a little bit more about politics and on the teams, we've seen apparent political divisions in New York sports this year and last, like on the Mets over Francisco Lindor's wife being involved with the Mamdani campaign, and recently with the football Giants over quarterback Jackson Dart speaking at a Mike Lawler for Congress rally, introducing President Trump there, and teammate Abdul Carter taking exception to that. Did you ever see it come between teammates in your playing days in a way that affected any team's performance or just broke out between them in the open like that?
0: Absolutely not. Zero. Now, in my own case, you know, I was probably the most politically interested of my teammates. And, you know, I spent one summer teaching in Harlem, one summer working at the Office of Economic Opportunity in Washington. So I had exposure to politics, but also exposure to the culture. And I definitely had a point of view about where this culture should head. We should be where all men are created equal. That's the place we should be, and that should guide us. And my teammates can disagree with that. They often brought their own personal stories that deepened my understanding and my commitment. Mm-hmm. So I view it only as positive. I had some tension on the team with a player named Cassie Russell, who subsequently became a very close friend, because I was playing a guard, and I was too slow to play guard. But then Cassie broke his ankle. They moved me to the forwards. I fit into the team. And when Cassie came back, he wanted the job, but we competed. And ultimately, he was traded to San Francisco for Jerry Lucas, which was a net gain for the team. But I always respected Cassie, and he became a Christian preacher in Michigan, I think.
1: Oh, you know, we have a Cassie Russell call, so I'm going to sneak this person in right here in advance of the other caller who I asked to stand by, so Diane keeps standing by. But Phil in Manhattan, you're on WNYC with Bill Bradley. Hi, Phil.
3: Hi, Brian. Bill, great to talk with you. Longtime admirer of you as a player, senator, and presidential candidate. We actually have 1 degree of separation with Sam and Edna. I did want to ask you about Cassie. I'm about 10 years younger than you, and one of my first memories of following basketball was listening to Princeton playing Michigan in the ECAC tournament in Madison Square Garden. And I was wondering about that because this may be, I don't know if this has ever happened since in history, but you and Cassie Russell were both first-team All-Americans. You played the same position, and you were drafted by the same team and about the same age. And I was wondering what the dynamics were with that, against each other. You talked about it some.
0: Yeah, I think that there was a lot of mutual respect, but there was competition every day in practice. Each of us knew we were competing for the slot. And so we were always trying to be as sharp as we could be. And ultimately, it boiled down to who could help the team the most. And I always felt that passing was a key element of it. And I think Cassie had he had an incredible discipline, and he was a great individual talent, and he wanted to win as much as everybody else. So however Red Holzman deployed us, that's what we each willingly did. We didn't hold grudges against each other because the decision wasn't ours. It was Red's who said, he was our coach, where are we going to put you guys? But yeah, that Michigan game, back in the Paleolithic era, was really something.
1: I mean, but one other thing about politics and the players back in the Paleolithic era, if we want to call it that, didn't Wilt Chamberlain and Kareem Abdul-Jabbar, both seven-footers as well as being, you know, among the all-time greatest, and Chamberlain played mostly before Kareem, but I've read that they disliked each other, partly because Kareem was progressive, but Wilt was a conservative Nixon supporter. Did you know that to be true at the time?
0: I think that is a canard, personally. I mean, Kareem was younger than Wilt. He didn't play against Wilt. Wilt retired. So there wasn't any kind of serious competition between Wilt and Kareem. And so the idea that there was this political competition because they had different political views, which I agree they did. Chamberlain was a Nixon backer, and Kareem, of course, was more liberal. But he came later. So whoever told you that, I don't think it's correct.
1: I read it on the internet. It must be true. Diane in Malvern, you're on WNYC with former Knicks NBA champion, former U.S. senator, among other things. Bill, did you want to add?
0: Yeah, it could have been AI. You know, you never know.
1: Hi, Diane. You're on the air.
4: Hi, good morning. My last name is Russell, no relation to Cassie that I know of. Senator Bradley, I spent a long weekend with you Memorial Day many years ago at a weekend retreat where you were speaker in Montana. And when we weren't singing or dancing, I was talking about watching the 1973 Knicks as a nine-year-old with my father in my long Knicks T-shirt and eating hot peppers with him. And you very fondly told me your father wasn't just watching a game, he was creating a memory. And that has warmed my heart ever since, and it warms my heart to know that my four sons during this run will have memories that last them the rest of their life.
0: I think that's a beautiful sentiment that you've just expressed, and I think it really does convey one of the beautiful aspects of excellence in sports. I mean, you share something together with your family. You share you witness achievement because of the way people work, how hard they work, that they're unselfish, that they're disciplined, that they have resilience, that they can come back. All of those things become very valuable lessons. I once wrote a book about it called Values of the Game, where I talked about 10 values that you learn playing sports. And your recollection is deeply meaningful to me. I got tears in my eyes. Thank you for giving it to me.
1: Diane, thank you. And we'll continue with Bill Bradley and more of your calls and texts right after this.
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0: Yeah, everybody knows the Knicks theme song now, right? Go New York, go New York, go New York, go. And we are so thrilled to be able to talk sports and the intersection of sports and politics and life in New York and New Jersey and life in America with Bill Bradley, who was a player on those 1970 and 73 Knicks NBA championship teams, the last times they went all the way. He was at Princeton. He was a U.S. Olympic gold medalist on the basketball team in 1964, U.S. Senator from New Jersey from 1979 to 1997, 79 to 97. He is host now of American Voices on Sirius XM and featured in the autobiographical documentary Rolling Along, Bill Bradley. He was in the house at the Garden last night, and he's working on a documentary or a video project with former Republican Senator John Danforth about talking across party lines. You want to talk about that for a few minutes? We certainly could use some of that these days.
1: Yes. Jack Danforth, Republican, Missouri. He called me up about 2 months ago and said, "How are you feeling about the country?" And I said, "Terrible." And he said, "I feel the same way. Why don't you and I sit on a stage and talk about what it means to be American at Washington University in St. Louis?" And I said, "Fine." And they did film it, and now they're trying to put it together as a film where we would share our memories, and we would also share how the value of compromise is often underestimated. And we'll talk about very personal things that we experience, how we were across party lines, but at the same time, we were human beings and friends. And how do you manage that? And then how do you build a coalition? And so I hope it'll turn out well. You know, we're still working on it. It hasn't been finalized. Say, Brian, I would like to tell you just one story from the 73 Knick team.
0: Please.
1: If I you know, Jerry Lucas was on that team. Jerry Lucas was Phi Beta Kappa at Ohio State, incredibly bright. And he and I used to play mind games against our opponents on the court. We would speak the unknown language. We had a play where on the side of the baseline, the lane, I would pop behind his screen and then I'd get a pass from the guard. And so the key was getting my opponent far enough toward the center of the court that he couldn't get back and he'd be blocked by Jerry Lucas. And so we did that by talking the unknown language. Lucas would look at me and point toward the center and say, and I went back and said, "Na na na na na na." And the guy would turn his head and I'd jump behind the screen and take the shot.
0: Because Yogi Berra said 90% of the game is half mental.
1: That's right. That's a great line.
0: Applies to basketball, too. Spencer in Berkeley Heights, you're on WNYC. Hi, Spencer.
2: Good morning, Brian. Good morning, Senator Bradley. The reason for my call doesn't have much to do with basketball, although it was great seeing the senator on camera last night. It has to do with politics in that I was a former staffer on the senator's presidential campaign back in 2000. And I just wanted to call in and say hello and to say, Senator Bradley, we need a lot more of you in the legislative branch these days.
1: Oh, you're so kind to do that. How are you doing? How's your life?
2: Well, life had been great up until, I'd say, the beginning of 2026, 2025. The landscape is definitely changing, and it's making it harder to keep one's faith in humanity. But, you know, like everything that you've ever exhibited on the court, we just have to keep trying and keep striving and keep trying to remind our fellow men of their better natures.
1: I think that's a beautiful sentiment, and that will bring you back, no question. If you're down, you won't stay down if you see the potential that exists in each one of us as human beings to pursue excellence and, more importantly, to be kind. And the combination of those two, excellence and kindness, I believe, are the key to a successful politics as well as a happy life.
0: Spencer, thank you for your call. Well, there isn't maybe a lot of kindness in politics right now. Can I ask how you think our democracy is doing? Like, what did you and former Republican Senator Danforth talk about besides thinking that there needs to be more compromise? Is democracy surviving?
1: I think it's under duress, quite frankly. I think that the level of corruption is astonishing. I mean, I remember when I would campaign in New Jersey, or when I, you know, I would be in a campaign, but I'd be saying hello to my constituents, and I'd go into a diner and say hello to people in the diner, and I'd ask for a cup of coffee, and the guy would give me a cup of coffee in a cup that I was going to take with me in the car as I went on across New Jersey. And I'd put some money down, and he'd say, oh, no, that's okay. It's on me. And I would always say, I can't take a cup of coffee. Here, I'm putting a dollar down on the counter. And, you know, I compare that with $700 million airplanes or however much it costs and all the other levels of corruption in our government today. And I'm astonished and depressed and believe in the end, when it becomes known fully by the public that the current way of doing things will be unmasked, and we'll then be able to get back to listening to each other and creating a better world, which that's the job of politics.
0: With all your experience, what's your view on how we even got to this point?
1: Well, we got to this point because we ultimately ended up, electing the person that we elected. He was brought his set of values to the position.
0: But the people elected him.
1: And the people elected him, and they elected him because I don't believe over time we had been successful at communicating and actually improving people's lives in a time of deep and wrenching change. I mean, we're going through deep and wrenching change. AI is just one small example of a much bigger change. And out of that, everybody says, well, how am I going to do it? How am I going to get health care? How am I going to be able to send my kid to college? How am I going to be? And we failed to give them convincing enough answers that were connected to stories that moved them. And I think that's the key point. It's not simply the logical analysis of policy that we have done from time to time, some times better than other times, but is the connection of that to a story that touches somebody's heart. And I've always been someone who believes that the heart is the biggest motivator than the brain. And it has to be worked on by politicians. That's why Tallarico, down in Texas, is so good. He understands how to do that. He understands how to connect stories with his own particular positions, and why I think he's got a good shot to win that election for Senate in Texas.
0: The Democrat for Senate, James Tallarico.
1: Yeah.
0: Lenny in Farmingdale, you're on WNYC with Bill Bradley. Hi, Lenny.
3: Well, I am lucky, and I'd like to say to the senator, this country should appreciate you, not only what you did for the Knicks, but what you did for the country. Now, I befriended Walt Frazier. I call him Walt instead of Clyde, just to tease him. At a trade show, I was in menswear, and we had a trade show at the Hotel New Yorker where Clyde was staying. And I invited him up to our room into the whole show up there for all the other manufacturers, and we got pretty friendly. And some of my people had stores up in Harlem. Chamberlain used to hang out in their stores. And so they were pretty savvy when it comes to basketball. We had six season tickets, our company. I asked Clyde if he'd leave a ticket for me at the box office. He said,
0: and
3: sure.
0: And you were going to get to a point
3: then,
0: about Frasier and Bill Bradley,
3: yes,
0: right?
3: Now I'm going to get to, yes, I'm getting there. Like, so what kind of guy he is, we took him up, I took him upstairs, and one of my friends said, you know, Bradley's on your team. You're getting in your rookie year $45,000. He got $100,000 just to sign up with the Knicks. Don't you hate the guy? And he said, well, you know, tell you the truth, at first I felt a little funny, but once you get to know Bill Bradley, he's a great guy. he is so fine. I said, really? He said, yeah, everyone should be like him.
0: Lenny, thank you very much. One more. Jerry and
1: I might just say,
0: go ahead, Bill.
1: I think Walt Frazier and I and Earl Monroe are going to have dinner tonight. So just say that's still alive.
0: You have a story to repeat. Jerry and Paramus, you'll be the last caller with Bill Bradley. Hi.
4: Yes, I just wanted to mention to Bill Bradley, who I admire, a very decent, human, considerate individual, and I always enjoyed him as a player and as a senator, even though I wasn't living in New Jersey at that time. But I also want to mention the fact that, in my opinion, basketball is in the bloodstream of New York. Every neighborhood played basketball. Every public school had basketball courts. And there was nothing like the thrill of basketball in the 50s when all the New York City schools, NYU, CCNY, LIU, St. John's, had kids from New York playing in Madison Square Garden. It was a revelation. It was magical. And I think that that emanates throughout our city today when basketball is New York City sport.
1: No, I don't disagree. I remember after my first year, I was cast as a rook, as a guard, which I couldn't play. I was failing. And so I worked hard over the summer, and one of the places I worked was 155th Street and 8th Avenue up at Rucker, where I played in a tournament up there every week. And the city throbs with the game, or at least it did back in my day. And I think it still does, based on how excited people are today for the Knicks. And it's not just stardom that they're excited for, but it's real achievement and unselfishness and discipline, all the things I talked about earlier. And New York City, these playgrounds all have people who play on them, right? And the games are pretty good in some places. Sometimes they're organized. Sometimes you just go out and shoot. But the idea is you can take a basket and 30 square feet and turn it into someplace where somebody can get a pretty good exercise. And the sport itself has a history from CCNY back in the 1950s through to today with Rick Pitino at St. John's. So, I mean, you know, it's a city with a real appreciation for basketball and also... And I can say this with a great deal of gratitude and pleasure for the Knicks, because the Knicks have come to personify possibility for so many millions of New Yorkers, and that possibility often keeps us moving forward.
0: So last question, because I know you got to go, and this has been such a treat, Bill Bradley. Any advice for the coach or the team for game four?
1: Just go out and execute. What Brunson has been saying, every game is a new game. Every game is, you don't carry over games. However, whatever happened or whatever you think happened the last game is irrelevant after you do the press conference for that game. And now you turn the page and you got to get ready for tomorrow night. And the team that can do that, is mature enough to do that, is the team, I think, that will win. And I think that will be the Knicks, because I am very struck by their maturity as I said, by these values that they show every day when they go out there and play. And they just have to keep focusing on those. And the coach has to keep them focused on being who they really are, as opposed to reacting to what the other team does.
0: Bill Bradley, with you being there last night, with the dinner you're planning for tonight, with everything else you're doing, we so appreciate you giving us this time this morning. What a treat, like I said, what a privilege for our listeners. Let's keep talking, and thank you for this morning.
1: Brian, it's always a pleasure to be on your show, I'll tell you that. You're the best interviewer I've seen in a long, long, long, long, long time.
0: Oh, well, you're giving me goosebumps. I'm going to hang that one on my wall. Bill Bradley, thanks a lot. Brian Lehrer on WNYC, more to come.
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0: Program note, folks, about a special tonight, and then we'll re-air part of it tomorrow morning. WNYC's Bridget Bergen and New York One's Era Lewis and I will be hosting, moderating a debate tonight among the five candidates vying to succeed Congressman Gerald Nadler for the district that he represents that covers a lot of Manhattan. Five candidates as Gerald Nadler retires. These, of course, are five Democrats. This is in the Democratic primary. The voting begins this Saturday with early voting, and then Tuesday the 23rd is primary day itself. So we will have this debate live on WNYC as well as New York One tonight at 7. And we will also lead the show tomorrow with excerpts from it and take some of your reactions if you're in the district. So the debate tonight at 7, five Democrats vying to succeed Gerald Nadler in Congress. Excerpts on the Brian Lehrer Show tomorrow. Check it out if you're interested.

0: there on WNYC and for trans and gender nonconforming New Yorkers. The question of where to get medical care has gotten a lot more complicated this year. The Trump administration has been pressuring hospitals to stop offering gender-affirming care to minors and investigating the ones that do. Here in the city, two of the biggest hospital systems, NYU Langone and Mount Sinai, have pulled back that care for kids, and both are now caught up in a new wrinkle in this. It's federal subpoenas for their patients' records. Federal subpoenas for their patients, these minors, records. At the same time, the Mamdani administration said it's committed to protecting this care. The city is preparing to offer hormone therapy to trans adults at its own clinics, including a new health center in Corona, Queens. Tish James, the state attorney general, is telling NYU Langone, no, you have to continue offering this care. So at least that hospital is caught in between the federal and state governments. But what the Mamdani administration is offering to trans adults won't extend to minors, at least not yet. And advocates are watching closely as the city finalizes its budget at the end of the month to see if anything like that is in there. So here to walk us through some of this and to take your calls if you're involved in this at all as a trans person yourself, as a family member, as a medical provider, Caroline Lewis, healthcare reporter for WNYC and Gothamist. Hey, Caroline, welcome back.
1: Hi, Brian.
0: So let's talk about this subpoena issue. For people who don't know, last month, NYU Langone first raised the alarm bells when they announced that they received a subpoena for the medical records of patients under 18 who received gender-affirming care. Where is this subpoena coming from, and what's the rationale?
1: So the subpoena came from the U.S. District Attorney for Northern Texas, and it's actually one of many federal subpoenas from Trump's Justice Department that have been issued to hospitals under his second term. But lawyers I spoke to said this represented sort of an escalation because it was a federal grand jury subpoena, which is typically issued in a criminal case as opposed to a civil case. It recently became public because it was included in a lawsuit, and I think it offered a lot of insight into what the administration is actually after. And it's really like a vast trove of records that they're seeking.
0: What do we mean by patient medical records? What kind of information is the DOJ actually looking to receive from these hospitals?
1: Yeah, so it's a variety of records and information. First they specifically said they want identifying information about minor patients who received services such as puberty blockers or hormone therapy over the past 6 years. The Trump administration refers to that as sex-rejecting procedures, but, many medical providers call it gender-affirming care or treatment for gender dysphoria. They're seeking the personnel files of anyone who provided or even billed for that care. And then they're also seeking a lot of documents that seem to be related to hospital practices around providing and billing for this care. So they want diagnostic codes. They want to know, what kind of informed consent was required, documents that parents signed off on. Were there any adverse events? So it's really vast.
0: And what's the risk to the patients, to the minors themselves or any family members or the medical providers? Why is there concern about this? What might the federal government do with this information that could actually hurt them?
1: We don't know. We don't know how it's going to be used. But I think, I spoke to parents who said, one parent said, well, my trans son has, a passport that has his correct gender marker on there. If they get his medical records, will they, next time he has to renew his passport, will they say, oh, actually, now you have to say you're female? Parents certainly raised concerns. Are they trying to come after us and charge us criminally in some way? But I think, what is clear is that the Trump administration is also trying to just get more information about hospitals' practices here. And I think, they have been building this case, since Trump took office that to try to show that, gender-affirming care is just not legitimate and to try to, basically block hospitals from offering this care.
0: But they may have this policy dispute or, social values dispute on some level. But why is it the Justice Department seeking these medical records? When the Justice Department investigates something, it implies there might be criminal activity.
1: Yeah, I mean, the Justice Department has not directly commented on this, but like I said, you know, they have had a broader campaign to try to block gender-affirming care in the Trump administration, and so it seems like this is just sort of one arm of that, you know. On the, like, HHS side, they've, you know, proposed rules to block federal funding from going to hospitals that offer this care. And both Mount Sinai and NYU Langone actually pulled back on offering gender-affirming care to minors earlier this year, just in light of, I mean, possibly in light of those proposed rules, even though they were never finalized. And so this is another part of that. And so it might be that they're investigating the care. It might be that they're trying to have the intended effect of, you know, chilling this type of care from being offered.
0: We should tell our listeners, and also to give you and your reporting credit, NYU Langone had announced that the Justice Department was seeking this, you know, particular patient and provider information involving gender-affirming care for trans youth. But then last week, you broke the news that Mount Sinai received the same subpoena, but this time the information didn't reach you via announcement, right? So how did you get that story, and what do you think the significance is of there being yet another hospital being subpoenaed, and maybe the fact that they didn't announce it on their own?
1: Yeah, no, it was interesting. So NYU Langone, both hospitals had to legally had to inform patients that they were being subpoenaed under state shield laws. But NYU Langone, like you said, you know, posted it online, was very transparent about it. And then, you know, there was a class action lawsuit filed by trans New Yorkers and their parents to try to block these medical records from being shared. At Mount Sinai, on the other hand, had social workers sort of individually calling up parents or patients directly saying, you know, your medical records have been subpoenaed. They could be shared with the federal government. We're going to anonymize them. But they didn't put anything in writing. And when I initially reached out to a spokesperson, she declined to comment or, you know, even confirm that there was a subpoena. Eventually, more outlets reached out and they were forced to say that, yes, the subpoena exists. And they made it seem like less clear that they were definitely going to comply. But it just struck me that, you know, they were not being transparent about this. Even lawyers from Lambda Legal, which filed this class action suit against NYU Langone, said they had heard rumors that Mount Sinai had a similar subpoena, and they tried to word the lawsuit so it would apply to them too, but they weren't even able to confirm until we sort of forced them to say it via our reporting. And so it just struck me as like a different level of transparency.
0: And listeners, anybody involved in this issue personally want to call in or text 212-433-WNYC, 212-433-9692 with our healthcare reporter, Caroline Lewis, who was involved in breaking the Mount Sinai portion of the story, as you were just hearing. Tell us what you think this means for you or your loved one or your patients, 212-433-9692, or what anybody can do about it. We are getting some texts already, several of which are asking a version of the same question, which is, isn't this a violation of HIPAA? You know, the medical privacy law, that the government can just come looking at your personal medical records?
1: I will say, I think that, you know, I need to dig more into exactly what the HIPAA laws say about this. I think, you know, the DOJ made the case in the subpoena to NYU Langone that there's exceptions that they're able to exploit here. But certainly the class action lawsuit argues that this does violate physician-patient confidentiality under state law, you know, as well as constitutional protections around privacy and, you know, searches and seizures. And so I think there are, you know, there's definitely conflicting legal arguments here.
0: Let's take a phone call from Annabelle in Brooklyn. You're on WNYC. Hi, Annabelle.
2: Hello. I'm in community with parents whose kids have been caught up in the subpoena. Amongst these parents, trust with NYU and Mount Sinai has been shattered, and people have been looking to New York City admin for a proactive response. But a fundamental concern is the lack of communication to and from the mayoralty on this crisis as a whole. What advice would you give to the city government to establish better communication with those directly affected?
1: That's a good question. I mean, I think in general, you know, there's often this like feelings when issues like this come up that, you know, policymakers might be trying to help, but they're not necessarily talking directly to those affected and involving them. And so I think that's always, you know, a valuable thing to have people's voices who are on the ground. Certainly the Mamdani administration, you know, Mayor Mamdani has said he's putting up $15 million over the next 2 years, or that's what he's proposed in his city budget to expand gender affirming care. He said he wants to provide services specifically for kids. But, you know, it was interesting. There was city council hearing on the health budget the other day, and the health commissioner said, you know, that the administration is still really figuring out how to provide that care or expand access to that care without getting federal backlash, without having federal funds clawed back. And so clearly there's, you know, some strategizing going on behind the scenes. And I think we have to really see what comes out of this.
0: Annabelle, thank you very much. You know, as a follow-up, Mayor Mamdani was on the show last week, and we had a caller named Raina, the parent of a trans child who lost care at NYU and is now caught up in the federal subpoena. And she told the mayor her community needs more than words. Concrete legal protections and city dollars are what they need. And when we pressed them on how specifically the city would reopen access for trans kids, here's 20 seconds of what he said.
3: The $15 million that we have committed is funding that would unlock exactly that. And it speaks to the fact that whether it's Raina's experience or so many others across the city, there are explicit consequences from both the cruelty that we're seeing from the federal government's policies and the decisions that are being made by private healthcare institutions here in New York City.
0: So we just heard the mayor make his case for that $15 million of city funding being meaningful. You report it's a steep drop from the $65 million he pledged as a candidate. But I guess I would repeat the same question that I asked him that I don't think he quite gave a specific answer to, which is, even with that money, how does it unlock the care for future trans minors if these hospitals are too scared because of what's going on in Washington to provide it?
1: Yeah, I think there's a few different ways the city could go. You know, the health commissioner did just announce that city-run clinics are going to be providing hormone therapy for adults and not yet for adolescents, because, again, they're still sort of figuring out what makes sense. So they could try to offer that care themselves. They could provide funding to nonprofit providers or community groups that are offering this care, or to maybe expand their services in light of some hospitals pulling back. Like, I know that, you know, Cal and Lord and Planned Parenthood offer some of these services to adolescents, but it might not be as robust as what Mount Sinai and NYU Langone were offering. Like, I know at Planned Parenthood, for instance, they have hormone therapy for 16 and 17-year-olds, but not necessarily for, you know, care for younger children. So I think there's different routes. And, you know, I know the federal government threatened funding for hospitals, not yet for other types of providers. So maybe they want to sort of roll the dice and see if it's, you know, if other types of providers can provide this care without that backlash.
0: This is WNYC, FM, HD, and AM New York, WNJT, FM, 88.1 Trenton, WNJP, 88.5 Sussex, WNJY, 89.3 Netcong, and WNJO, 90.3 Toms River. We are New York and New Jersey Public Radio and live streaming at WNYC.org, coming on 11 o'clock with our healthcare reporter Caroline Lewis talking about the subpoenas from the federal government for the medical records from at least NYU Langone.

0: putting it here into an even broader perspective. Listener writes, as a parent whose child is caught up in this subpoena, I want to remind everybody that my child's care is legal and protected in New York. If the government can do this to trans kids, they can do this to anyone. Abortion care, antidepressants, vaccines are all under attack by the federal government. Trans kids are being used to erode privacy rights and medical norms. And, yeah, she did sign it, Raina, in Brooklyn, so that's probably the same person. But, Caroline, that's, you know, a pretty sweeping theory there, that this isn't just about the dispute over what's legitimate to do medically to minors, but a larger invasion of the right to privacy in the medical world, you know, moving toward some of the conservative agenda to limit vaccines and abortion care and other things. I don't know if you've done any reporting that would suggest it's in that broader context, but what are you thinking hearing that text?
1: Well, I do think it's relevant to talk about the significance because, you know, trans people are such a small minority and trans children are an even smaller minority. And so some people might feel like, well, this doesn't affect me or it doesn't even affect that many New Yorkers, right? Even though New York has been traditionally known as like a haven for LGBTQ plus people. But I think there is that argument that this is part of a broader trend. You know, we do have a state shield law related to gender affirming care and we have shield laws related to abortion care because we've also seen, you know, efforts from other entities in other states to try to prosecute, you know, New York providers who are like sending pills across state lines, right? So there is this idea that even though, you know, that we can't necessarily decide that we protect certain types of health care, you know, because there might be efforts by the federal government or by out-of-state entities to try to erode that care. And so I think there is this idea that, like, yeah, that there's a need to sort of stand up to those efforts.
0: You reported that New York lawmakers, including Representatives Gerald Nadler and Alexandria Ocasio-Cortez, are urging NYU Langone to, quote, fight these ill-conceived subpoenas to the fullest extent of the law, unquote. Maybe I'll get to ask the five Democrats running to succeed Gerald Nadler what they would say about that when, you know, when I'm one of the moderators in that debate tonight. But what could that fight look like? What do you think they mean by that specifically? And do either NYU or Mount Sinai have an appetite for that fight based on your reporting?
1: I think what that means is that they should not comply in advance. You know, there, I do think there's a sense that both Mount Sinai and NYU Langone complied in advance with federal threats to their funding that never really came to fruition. And there's this, you know, feeling that they should not comply in advance with the subpoenas. Both hospitals have, I don't think either hospital has, you know, sent medical records yet. Both have framed it as like something that could happen. But certainly, you know, I asked one city council member, like, what does it mean to sort of fight back? And this was Tiffany Caban, and she said they should lawyer up. Like, they should, you know, fight in court the way that patients are.
0: Emily in Maplewood, you're on WNYC. Hi, Emily.
2: Hi, how are you? Thanks for taking my call. I am calling because I moved to New Jersey from Texas, and we have seen what has played out in Texas. You know, in 2023, when we left, records were being subpoenaed at hospitals there that ended up being turned over. Texas, of course, put up zero fight. And now they're opening a detransitioning center, and they have names of parents and youth of transgender Texans. And that's terrifying. I ultimately think that's what's playing out in New York City, where they are going to come in slowly, step by step, and the Trump administration will pretend that, you know, this is not just to have a roster of names of who trans individuals are. But I think ultimately that is what they are wanting.
0: Emily, when the time comes. Go ahead.
2: Yes.
0: They can do the same thing.
2: I'm just worried that when the time comes, they're going to have this list of names.
0: Yeah, and what's your concern about what they could do that's harmful to the individuals involved with that list of names? I mean, one could say, all right, open a detransitioning center,

0: some people will want to detransition. That's their right, just as getting the initial gender-affirming transitional care is their right. But what can they do with the names that's harmful? Do you have a sense of that from your experience in Texas?
1: Yes. So in Texas, parents who seek gender-affirming care, even through a therapist, is considered child abuse. So your children can be removed from your home. When we left Texas, Ken Paxton, the goal that was communicated to Child and Family Services at that time, or Child Protective Services, was you automatically open a case for child abuse if someone calls suspecting that a child is receiving gender-affirming care. And that does, it just includes going to therapy, not even like physical transition. And so I think that if, you know, ultimately in the future, if they actually get through these, you know, we made it past the first step, these hospitals are backing out and they're going step by step. The ultimate goal we've seen play out in Texas is that it's considered child abuse. They can remove the children from the home. They can be placed in foster care or group homes, which is truly absurd. We're just talking about medical care for our kids that is desperately needed. I do think, of course, people can transition if they need to. That is an astronomically tiny amount of people who choose to detransition. And the only process to detransition you is just stop taking the puberty blockers, stop the hormones. There is no need to seek further medical treatment if you decide to detransition. So no medical intervention is needed. There doesn't need to be specified care for that.
0: Center.
1: You just stop taking the medication.
0: Is this why you moved from Texas to New Jersey, having a trans daughter, because you
1: may have
0: been declared a criminal under Texas law?
1: Yes, we had to leave because we could have had our daughter taken away from us. We were not able to sell our house and leave until a couple months after the law went into effect. And I sent my daughter to school with a script for her to read to Child Protective Services if they showed up at her school to interview her.
0: Wow.
1: And it was terrifying. We spent 2 months of sending her to school that way, and we left. We didn't know anyone in New Jersey. We had to leave our entire supportive family and friends, our community that was beautiful, and we came to New Jersey by ourselves just to be able to be safe and keep our daughter and our family and with us.
0: Wow, that is some story, Emily, a tragic story. I hope you get a lot of community support there in Maplewood.
1: We do.
0: Good. Can I ask one other, and moving there when you don't even know anybody there, you said, I mean, it's just incredible what you had to do because of this. I want to ask you one more thing, sort of a curious question, if you even have a sense of this. Why, what do you think motivates those who would want to label you this way and other families with trans minors? If what we're talking about is parents who love their children making what is always a very difficult decision. I'm sure it was not easy for you to say, hey, let's go through it, you know, a trans process of whatever kind you were doing. You're making this decision because you love your child and you want to support your child, and you're doing it in collaboration with medical professionals, like in New York, the people who might work at Mount Sinai or NYU Langone. And yet, there are those who want to criminalize this anyway. What do you think actually motivates them? Is it religion? Is it what? You have a guess, a sense, an opinion?
1: Yes. I mean, that's truly a huge question where if we start pulling the string, you know, I can go on. If I really pull the string, we'll be here for like 2 hours. But I think immediately it is fear and lack of understanding. And I think that I think fear and lack of understanding are the individuals who support the Trump administration. The administration themselves, I think it's terror is a primary goal, right? I don't really believe that there is a single politician or a single person in the Trump government who genuinely care. Like, if they heard my daughter's story, they do not care either way whether she is trans or gets medical care. But as long as their base is terrified, as long as everyone is terrified, they get to retain power. I think it's about power. I think it's about control over people and wanting people to perhaps go back to some, you know, some idea that there was once a time in this country where men were men and women were women and men worked and women raised children and we had people in the labor force that were not highly educated. I think that ultimately that's what they believe is making America great again. And as long as people are living their beautifully diverse and powerful truths, they don't have that labor force. They don't have those clear roles for every single family. And they don't want to, you know, have people actually living their personal lives and not contributing to the capitalist framework that we have, right? Like, capitalism isn't going to be sustainable as long as everyone is like live self-actualized and allowing this diversity in our culture and our humanity.
0: I didn't think you would get to that global a critique, but Emily, thank you.
1: I told you I could pull this thread
0: for 2 hours.
1: This thread really goes hard.
0: Well, I don't think anybody listening to your call could doubt that you have the best interest of your child at heart. At very least, we really, really appreciate your call. Go ahead. You wanted to tag it with one thing?
1: Can I make one more comment? My daughter is getting to live this very joyful childhood. And I really just want to comment that, like, these kids out here, these trans kids, maybe we get this narrative from people who don't understand that these are depressed, miserable children who are just tormented and bullied and, you know, like, actually supporting their transness is continuing this, like, dark mental health journey. But actually the opposite is true. All of the supported trans kids I know are just these, like, incredible, beautiful kids who are delightful and such the brightest spot in my life and getting to witness them, my child and her friends. So I just really wanted to speak against that narrative that there is just this real darkness attached to the trans experience.
0: Thank you for doing that. How old is your daughter now?
1: She's about to be 14.
0: Emily, thank you very much. Good luck to you and your family. Wow, Caroline, what were you thinking listening to that call?
2: I mean, that was incredible. It made me want to, you know, really do a bigger deep dive into what's happening in places like Texas. You know, that was such an incredible story. And it also, you know, made me think there at the end about the parents that I've spoken to in recent days, you know, about what their children's journey has looked like. And, you know, I think what everyone sort of emphasized is, like, this was not an overnight decision that they needed, you know, hormones, you know, it was the result of, like, years of experience where, like, you know, one parent said, my child has identified as a boy since he was 3 years old and could, you know, basically say, call me a boy. And, you know, it took until he was maybe, you know, 14 or you know, whatever, to start getting hormones, 14, 15. Another parent was telling me it was a very different story, but similarly, like, a long journey to getting this care where he said his child, who's now 20, you know, around 12 or so, was, you know, really depressed, suicidal, self-harming. And it took years of therapy to, like, get, you know, this child to say, you know, that they didn't feel like a boy or a girl, and to ultimately, you know, get approved for the care that they got, which they, you know, are getting at Mount Sinai. And so I think it really just speaks to that, you know, this idea that these parents know their children well, and that it's not just like something that was pushed on them.
0: I'm sure, though, that some listeners reacted to the end of the call, hearing how young her child is, 13, about to turn 14, and already going through some kind of medical gender-affirming care. But for you as a healthcare reporter who's looked into this, can you explain how it's complicated at that age? Because is it true that if you don't do something by the time of puberty or the earliest moments of puberty, then it's too late?
2: I think it varies for each person. I think the idea is that, you know, the idea of puberty blockers is that you can give them when they're younger, you know, 12 or 13, and then that'll sort of hold off puberty while they decide, you know, if they want to go on hormones or take some other step. And the idea is that, you know, yeah, then you can discontinue it and it's sort of reversible if they decide, you know, not to proceed. But I also have talked to people, you know, even teens who, throughout reporting, who have said, you know, who have identified for a while as trans, but never did any medical intervention and, you know, eventually decided to go on hormones or something like that. So I think it really varies person to person.
0: You know what? I want to extend this by one caller past our scheduled time, because we have Elizabeth in Inwood, who says she works at Mount Sinai and may be able to help you report the Mount Sinai story, Caroline.
2: That's great.
0: Elizabeth, thank you for calling in. What's your relationship to this issue?
3: Hi, Brian. Thanks for taking my call. I just want to say quickly before I begin that I'm speaking on my own behalf, not on the behalf of Mount Sinai. I was one of the lead clinicians of the gender care center at Mount Sinai for many years. I'm no longer in that position. And I was responsible for quite a lot of the care that was delivered there during my tenure. I do adults, so I was not directly involved with the adolescent care. Obviously all of this is infuriating because the evidence is really very, very clear that interrupting puberty, particularly in people that are assigned male at birth, is really critical to positive outcomes. There are certain structural changes in the skeleton and other places that once they occur, they really can't be reversed. We have some surgical techniques and things that can sort of abate them later on in life. But the best chance that we have for people to assimilate into their, you know, their internal gender, their gender identity, is by preventing the sex development in the first place. And so when we talk about this scary delivering gender care in adolescence, what we're actually just talking about is delaying a puberty that would cause them to develop into the wrong body. If the person were to choose a family to stop that treatment, they would simply go along the path that they would have. So if a sex assigned male at birth were to delay puberty for a year, they would and then decide that no longer fit them, they would simply then begin their male puberty again. There would be a delay in terms of maybe social development and, you know, not keeping up with their peers and so forth. I will say that happens very, very rarely, but it's not a zero number of people that decide to, you know, stop that treatment. The numbers of people who identify young are not the majority, but the numbers are increasing. But the main point is that by targeting the adolescents there, what they're doing, in my opinion, is they are taking away the best possible chance at integrating completely and fully for especially people assigned sex male at birth into, you know, an adult life that is sort of, you know, integrated fully, invisible. It's almost like they're purposely, you know, creating a situation where forever forward, it's going to be possible to identify this class of people as transgender. That's my first point. And second, I'll say,
0: Oh, go ahead. Make a second point.
3: Yeah, I was just going to say really quickly, the other part of that is that it seems like the conversation never encompasses trans men, trans boys. You know, everybody is focusing on trans girls when there's this whole other cohort. And that makes me think that this is a wider issue around marginalizing women, and that the easiest way to marginalize women is to pick off the most vulnerable of the population, which are trans women. But I'll stop there.
0: Caroline, do you, as a reporter on this beat, have any question for this caller?
2: I have a lot of questions. I'd love to follow up afterwards, actually. Yeah, I think in general...
3: Happy to share my information off air.
2: That would be great, yeah. I think there's just so many angles to this. Like, I am curious, you know, behind the scenes, how hospitals are handling these things. I also have a lot of, like, medical questions, and I've obviously done research on transgender care over the years, but, like, still, I think that the science on this is also still, like, evolving, and there's a large consensus among major medical groups that, like, this type of care is valid, but, like, I also am so curious. I still have questions, too, you know.
0: All right. So I will let you two connect off the air. If you want to leave your number, Elizabeth, with our producer, and we will leave it there for now. And Caroline, it'll be interesting to hear what you might learn about, you know, things she probably wouldn't be comfortable as a Mount Sinai employee saying publicly about how the hospital is planning to fight or trying to continue their care programs despite currently suspending it under threat from Washington, or what to do with the subpoenas for the individual's medical records. But we will leave it there for now with Caroline Lewis, healthcare reporter for WNYC and Gothamist. Caroline, thanks a lot.
2: Thanks, Brian.
0: Brian Lehrer on WNYC. We do have the latest news right now as the Brian Lehrer Show continues with Michael Hill. I see there's been another U.S. military helicopter crash in Iran. So, Michael, tell us about that and the rest of the news.
4: Good morning, Brian. The U.S. military says a drone boat brought the two shore, two crew members whose helicopter went down off the coast of Oman. Their army helicopter crashed near the Strait of Hormuz. Last night, President Trump said the two crew members were not hurt. The New York Times first reported that a U.S. Army Apache helicopter went down near the strait in unclear circumstances. The crash came after Iran and Israel exchanged fire yesterday. Police say they arrested 21 people overnight as fans filled the streets around Madison Square Garden after the Knicks lost their first home game of the NBA Finals. Officials say 13 people were given criminal summonses, while 8 were charged with crimes. The offenses range from assaulting a police officer, assault, criminal possession of a weapon, and menacing, to resisting arrest and obstruction of governmental administration. A heavy police presence on the scene was enforcing security restrictions tied to President Trump's visit to the game. The president was booed during the playing of the national anthem. He said he heard mostly cheers. The Knicks wind up losing the game 115-111, cutting their lead in the NBA Finals to 2-1. Game 4 tomorrow at the Garden. Governor Mike Esherell has finally been allowed to inspect the Delaney Hall ICE Detention Center in Newark after being denied access in recent weeks. WNYC's Araria Sunderman reports.
5: Governor Esherell inspected Delaney Hall early Monday morning. An ICE spokesperson said she toured the law library, medical unit, kitchen, cafeteria, visitation area, and a male housing unit. But Cheryl says she wasn't allowed to talk to detainees. She said it was a, quote, closely controlled and limited tour of the facility, which she said was unacceptable. The state of New Jersey is suing the private contractor operating the facility to allow the state health department inside to conduct a full inspection of the site.
4: 5 candidates in the city's wealthiest congressional district will take the stage today for the final broadcast debate before the June 23rd primary. WNYC and Spectrum News New York One are hosting it. WNYC's Bridget Bergen reports.
6: The 12th Congressional District spans Manhattan's Upper East and West Side, south to roughly 14th Street. The race has drawn an avalanche of candidates and campaign cash. Dueling artificial intelligence super PACs have invested more than $10 million against East Side Assemblymember Alex Boras and $8 million for him. Former Mayor Mike Bloomberg put up $5 million for his former aide, West Side Assembly member Micah Lasher. They'll be joined on stage by prominent lawyer and never-Trumper George Conway, social media influencer Jack Kennedy Schlossberg, and public health expert Nina Schwalbe.
4: And you can listen to the 90-minute debate live here on WNYC or watch on Spectrum News New York 1 tonight. That's at 7 o'clock. Low 70s with some sunshine now, sunny and 79 today for a high. Tomorrow, chances of afternoon showers and storms, cloudy and 77. And then on Thursday, boy, did we heat up. We'll hit 91 degrees. Low 70s now with sunshine in Soho. Michael Hill, WNYC News.
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0: It's the Brian Lehrer Show on WNYC. Good morning again, everyone. The epicenter of the ongoing Ebola outbreak is the Democratic Republic of Congo, but this is also a U.S. story because of the Trump administration's withdrawal from global as well as domestic public health. I want to read you a quote from a recent story about the current situation. This comes to us from Amy Maxman, PhD, public health correspondent at KFF Health News. And these are the words of Elizabeth Faraha, a medical director at a clinic in the northeast of the Congo, quote, "We live with fear in our stomachs. Every day there are healthcare providers and patients dying." So as the Ebola outbreak rages, clinics in the DRC, like the one Dr. Faraha directs, lack protective equipment, tests, clean water, Maxman reports. And this all comes amid the United States' withdrawal from World Health, and at least in part because of it. Though the CDC says that for now the overall risk to the American public and travelers remains low, there are real fears that this outbreak could grow to be Congo's biggest Ebola outbreak ever. So we'll talk about all of this now, domestic and international aspects, with Amy Maxman, who has a long track record reporting on Ebola. She has a new story on KFF Health News with the headline, "We Live in Fear. In Congo, Doctors Face Ebola with Little Protection." Amy, welcome back to the show. We always learn a lot from you when you come on with us. Hi.
1: Hi, it's a pleasure to be here.
0: And listeners, any questions or personal connections to the ongoing Ebola outbreak in the Democratic Republic of Congo and Uganda as well? 212-433-WNYC. 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Call or text 212-433-9692. The numbers, Amy, I know only tell part of the story, but what did you reveal in your reporting about the extent of the ongoing Ebola outbreak so far?
1: So, yeah, even though this was only detected a few weeks ago, it clearly has been spreading for weeks and probably months earlier. As of the most recent numbers from June 8th, yesterday, we have 550 confirmed Ebola cases and 101 deaths in Congo and another 19 in Uganda. That's definitely an undercount. There's a real lack of testing. Tests take about 6 days to turn around, is what I heard from doctors in the area, if at all. And then, yeah, like you mentioned in your intro, I had a heartbreaking conversations with doctors who lack, like, the most basic protection. Yeah, they're running out of clean water. You know, I talked with somebody who can't afford to put a mattress on the ground for patients, and there's been at least 34 Ebola infections among healthcare workers, and 7 have died. So it's a really terrible situation.
0: Can you talk specifically about how important tests are? Because my understanding is some Ebola symptoms are fairly common and could be indicators of other things.
1: Yes, exactly. So we really need tests. I mean, Ebola kind of, at least when it starts out with a fever, vomiting, you know, maybe stomach pain. Those are problems you could have with malaria. Oh, it causes a lot of joint pain, malaria, or other sort of, you know, many other infections. So it's really hard to know that it is Ebola. Now, this means if somebody comes into a hospital, do they have Ebola? So you want to know because you want to separate them from everyone else. But if you can't get a test back, how can you do that? Or how do you know to fully protect yourself, especially when gear is so limited? So tests are really the first key. People always think about Ebola vaccines and Ebola treatments, and yes, that's important, but tests are really foundational.
0: Are Ebola tests expensive to produce?
1: No. The trick is because of there was a big, a basic lab, like most labs in the U.S., you can test for Ebola. The trick is the labs in eastern Congo are not well stocked. There was a good one in Goma, kind of the capital of the eastern Congo, but that fell into disarray when a armed group called M23 took over last year in that area. And so tests now, samples need to be sent all the way to the capital city in Kinshasa. And that can take a long time because flights are suspended, roads are really poor. You know, it took 6 days for the first samples to get to Kinshasa, and I hear actually the timeline is not much better now.
0: And you mentioned the military conflict. I mean, as you describe in your story, that's another reason that the response to Ebola is being stifled, right? Like a doctor in Kinshasa told you that moving between remote clinics is nearly impossible because there are so many armed groups. Can you describe the extent of the conflict in the region and how it's wound up helping the spread of the disease?
1: Yeah, in a lot of ways. And I reported on Ebola from the same area in 2019, and things have, if anything, gotten worse since then. So there's a number of armed groups in the area. It's hard to keep track of it. And nobody's, you know, governments have sort of neglected all of this conflict. Their government, everybody's governments. It's a really neglected area. And the reason it really helps Ebola is because, you know, people are displaced from violence. You know, I think there's been hundreds of people displaced just in the main province where Ebola is, and that means they're on the run, so they're moving, maybe infected. They take the virus with them. They're living in kind of makeshift camps, which are really dense. It also means that what you want to do in an Ebola outbreak is when you find out that somebody has Ebola, health workers go out to wherever they come from and, you know, talk to their family members and maybe see if they can have their family members quarantine or be monitored because they might have Ebola and then spread it. But they're often afraid to go out there when you've got these horrific attacks happening. You know, I talked to another doctor in North Kivu, and he told me that, you know, in addition to kind of treating patients with Ebola, he's had kind of a surge of people come in who are killed or really seriously injured by machetes from a sort of terrorist organization that's there as well.
0: And you write, researchers at Congo's National Institute of Biomedical Research had built a sophisticated molecular biology lab for surveillance in Goma, the country's eastern economic hub, but the lab stopped functioning last year after the Rwandan-backed armed group M23 violently seized control of Goma and shuttered its airport, stunting the flow of international aid, unquote. I just thought people might be interested in hearing that exact passage from your article. But
1: thanks.
0: You write, another crippling factor is that the United States is far less involved than in the past. Probably all our listeners know the U.S. has largely withdrawn from World Health. How much has the U.S. pulled back from Ebola prevention specifically in this region?
1: Both specifically and generally. So last year, the administration cut billions of dollars from aid when it dissolved USAID. And so in a general sense, that money had helped actually supply a lot of health facilities in eastern Congo. So, you know, if hospitals can't offer treatments, then, you know, they can't really offer a lot of help to patients. So that's part of the reason why this was detected so slowly, or one could see that if, you know, people can no longer go to hospitals. So that's kind of in a general sense. The Trump administration withdrew from the WHO, so the WHO has less money now to respond to emergencies. Remember, they're also responding to crises in Sudan and Gaza and Yemen, so there's a lot of work for them to do. And also, you know, the USAID had put money into surveillance, and that's no longer there. And now the U.S., now that we're not, you know, kind of directly funding the WHO and just directly funding a lot of organizations that have a ton of experience in Ebola, there's kind of these new mechanisms being set up, like to go through the UN agency OCHA. I know this gets pretty wonky in here, but the point is, you know, even if in the end this ends up being a kind of new way to do things, at the moment it's not worked out. So the even when the U.S. is giving money, which it's doing, but much less so than in the past, the money's getting out there a lot more slowly, and groups that are traditionally funded by the U.S. told me that they're either frozen or sort of withholding since they're not sure if they'll get money, if they'll get grants to respond.
0: Right. But talk more about that, because you did write that, quote, under President Donald Trump, the State Department has announced that it will give $350 million to a pooled fund maintained by the UN Office for the Coordination of Humanitarian Affairs, which will then distribute funds to aid groups, unquote. So is this just sort of rearranging the bureaucracy in a way that might kind of work out, or is it something other than that?
1: Yeah, you know, my sources are, right now we're kind of in early days. So first of all, it's not a ton of money compared to, you know, how much Ebola outbreaks cost to respond to. But it could be fine. We go to this other organization of the acronym stands for OCHA. So maybe OCHA now is the one that decides where to put the money. Now, maybe that's all right. But this is the first time this is really happening at a large scale. So no one really, you know, this is just adding more, like you said, more steps in the bureaucracy. So it takes time to work that out. And Ebola moves really fast. So time is of the essence. You know, back to the health workers I've talked to, every day that they're, you know, getting sick or dying from Ebola is less health workers that are there. So every day really counts. And the more this spreads, the more expensive it gets. So this is why we would like to go through what we already know at the moment.
0: Have you reported on NGOs, you know, non-government organizational aid groups attempting to get the necessary supplies into Congo, CARE, Oxfam, you know, there are a number of them.
1: Yeah, for sure. Yeah, I've talked with a number of them. Yeah, so like I said, some of them are kind of on hold, thinking that maybe they'll get U.S. funding, but they don't know right now. And this government's so unpredictable, it's hard for them to say, okay, let's just go into debt for this and assume we'll get the money later. So yes, a lot of them, you know, there's some other ones that, you know, you named some, there's other ones, there's the Red Cross, there's a group called ELIMA, Doctors Without Borders is there, but they don't rely on the U.S. But yeah, so they're kind of frozen right now because of this.
0: I guess
1: yeah,
0: there's
1: I think
0: a
1: I
0: lesson
1: the
0: in
1: beginning
0: that.
1: Of your question.
0: Right. No, that's okay. Well, I guess there's a lesson in that for people who, you know, maybe get donation-seeking mailers from some of these groups, not realizing how dependent they are to some degree or have been on government support, right? Rather than them just being private, detached from government aid organizations. They're private aid organizations, non-government organizations, as we say, NGOs, but dependent on U.S. and I presume other Western or wealthier government support to do what they do at the level that they do it.
1: Exactly. Like I, you know, and to talk about, you know, how I said some are frozen, but some are withholding. I talked with the Catholic Relief Services. They're actually doing really, they usually get a fair amount of U.S. money. They're kind of doing sort of interesting work. They are working with this group Caritas. That's another Catholic organization that is very well placed in the Eastern DRC, who works directly with priests in the area. So they're able to kind of over even like WhatsApp and messages kind of give advice, teach the priests about what's going on. The priests can teach other people, figure out what's happening in like these remote health centers. They're trying to send supplies through these networks. It's really interesting, but they could do a lot more if they had more money.
0: Listener asks, can you please ask the guest to explain how Ebola is transmitted?
1: Yes, that is an important question. So mainly through touch. So when people are very sick or when they've just died, the virus lives in liquids that are kind of excreted in liquids, so like sweat, vomit, blood. So if you touch a person who's in the very late stage of the disease or has just died, it's very transmissible at that point. I can tell you, I spent 3 months in Sierra Leone during the world's worst Ebola outbreak, and I wasn't that nervous because I wasn't going into Ebola treatment units where people are really sick, and I wasn't intentionally going into very crowded places where I'd have to touch a lot of people. It is absolutely not spread through the air, and it's not going to suddenly mutate to become airborne, so that's not something to worry about.
0: We haven't really touched on Uganda, which is another side of this outbreak. Is the situation there materially different?
1: I mean, there's been a lot less cases. I would say Uganda tends to have kind of higher quality, like their health system's a little bit, it's in better shape. That said, you know, I think most, you know, of the researchers I've talked to think there's probably, you know, definitely been undetected cases in Uganda. So that's possible. And, you know, it's even likely, or if it's not already there, that, you know, there's other neighboring countries that might have some Ebola cases. But yeah, I think I'm a little less worried about Uganda, but certainly it's there and it's been to the capital. So a person who went all the way to Kampala traveled by ground, so they might have infected people along the way.
0: What would it take for it to spread to the United States, and what are the prudent prevention steps that have been taken in the past domestically, and are they being taken today?
1: I would say the short answer is no, they're not being taken. I think, you know, I think it is prudent that when people return from countries with Ebola outbreaks, that they're screening at airports. You know, when I came back from Sierra Leone, people kind of greet you in white suits, you know, their big white Tyvek suits at the airport, and give you a thermometer and a little, they give me a flip phone, and they call, this is the CDC or the local health department in New York, called every single day to ask me. I just take my temperature twice a day for 21 days and give them my temperature. And, you know, if it had gone up, then they would have taken further steps. I think that's a prudent approach. You want to balance kind of being safe with also making sure that if there's Americans who want to report on the Ebola outbreak, or more importantly, do something and respond to it, that they can go, and that, you know, this country will welcome them back like the heroes that they are. And I'm talking about health workers.
0: Mm-hmm.
1: But right now, what the Trump administration is, the Trump administration's approach really seems focused on, like, really just travel bans that seem to be more based on sentiments about immigration than public health, quite frankly. So the U.S. is blocking what they call foreign nationals, people who are residents of the U.S. but aren't full citizens, from returning to the U.S. for 21 days if they've been to Uganda, Congo, or Sudan. So they're not allowed to come back. And it seems like even Americans... there was an American missionary doctor who got Ebola, and then some of his colleagues who were, you know, working around Ebola people, so people with Ebola, I should say. So he was sent to Germany, and they were sent to the Czech Republic. We've got wonderful facilities to treat Ebola in the U.S., but it seemed like the idea is just don't let them back here. The State Department's talked about setting up a treatment union in Kenya where Americans could go. I think it sounds like Kenya said, what? No thanks. So this kind of approach could backfire, because I think, you know, if you put yourself in the shoes of someone who would like to go help, the idea that you might not be allowed back home for, you know, a few weeks is a deterrent.
0: And I'm glad you used the word heroes to describe some of these healthcare workers. You know, I think we can take healthcare workers for granted too much sometimes. And, you know, it makes me think of that period of time early in the COVID-19 pandemic when people used to gather at their windows and wherever at, I think it was 7 p.m., and, you know, just do a sort of community round of applause for all the healthcare workers who were putting their own lives on the line by dealing with all the COVID-19 patients who were coming into the emergency rooms and everything else. And we forget, right? I mean, it seems quaint now maybe to make that reference. But it wasn't just that moment, and it wasn't just that disease.
1: Yeah, truly. I mean, it's incredible what they do, and it breaks my heart when I talk with them and hear about the conditions that they're expected to work in. I mean, people tend to not want to be martyrs.
0: Listener writes, I work for IAVI, an NGO that is currently leading a BDBV, not sure what that is, vaccine development.
1: Probably the name of this virus is a little different than a lot of other Ebola viruses.
0: Oh.
1: Bundibugyo virus.
0: Ah, I see. So that's a particular kind of Ebola that they're working on a vaccine for. And listener writes, I can confirm that the U.S. is completely absent in vaccine development funding and actually slashed our budget by $6 million during the DOGE cuts last year. So
1: fascinating. What's the group? Tell me the name of the group again.
0: It looks like the initials IAVI.
1: Oh yeah. Yeah. Yes. They're well known.
0: Well, there's a tip. You can report on that for KFF Health News as your next story. I do hear you have if you want to just say something briefly, or maybe you don't want to scoop yourself, I'm told you have a measles story coming out. Anything new on that you want to you know, at least tease before you go?
1: Sure. And actually it came out in Wired. So KFF Health News partners with other outlets. So it came out in Wired today and out in KFF tomorrow. So I'm happy to talk about it. Yeah, this, you know, we've hit the 2,000 mark for number of cases in the U.S. this year. And that's only in the first 6 months. This is kind of up around where we were last year, which was the most since 1992. So, measles is really coming back in the U.S. And so I wrote a piece. I went to Utah to report this, where they've had an outbreak for 10 months. And sort of, you know, what I found in that is just sort of, I wrote about the toll this takes. So we always hear about case counts, but beyond just like the, you know, just number of people who get measles, it really just sort of, the story is just about how it, you know, just burdens a whole bunch of stuff. It burdens schools. It burdens hospitals tremendously. It costs a lot to, you know, both for medical care and for the health system. I talk to a lot of mothers and parents who are super anxious, you know, if they have to send their child to daycare when they're too young for vaccines. They're very nervous about this. There's people who are immunocompromised who, when measles is just common and spreading in the community, they're kind of in a state of high alert. So that's what that story is about.
0: Hmm. I see it now. Headline, anguished parents, crying doctors, life amid Utah's measles outbreak. And the subhead, which says a lot, is the state's outbreak means adapting to America's new reality in which vaccine-preventable diseases become common again. So with that subhead, we will leave it with Amy Maxman, public health correspondent at KFF Health News. Amy, thank you so much for great, if depressing, information.
1: Thank you so much.
0: Brian Lehrer on WNYC. We're going to end the show today for our last 10 minutes or so with a call-in for Flag Day week. The simple question is, what flag are you flying? And I mean it literally. What flag are you flying? 212-433-WNYC, 212-433-9692. This is going to be mostly for people with houses, you know, front porches from which you hang flags. Some people hang flags at their apartment building windows, but for those of you in the city, you know, if you go out to suburbia and exurbia and beyond, you're seeing a lot of flags these days. And they're all kinds of flags, American flags, pride flags, all kinds of flags. So people who fly flags, this is a Flag Day week call in for you. Just call up and saying what flag you're flying. 212-433-WNYC, 212-433-9692. Some of you, you know, put flags on your car antennas. You can participate that way if that sounds like you. But this is a call-in for literally what flag are you flying? Or maybe you put it on your backpack if you're just tooling around the city on foot. 212-433-9692. Call and share what flag or flags you've got up today, wherever you are. 212-433-WNYC, 433-9692. I gather South Jersey is a hotbed of flag flying. Anybody in that area want to call in? And, you know, one of the reasons that we're doing this, besides it being Flag Day, is that there is the news hook this year of the U.S. Parks Department taking down the rainbow flag at the Stonewall Monument. That was back in February, and of course that sparked outrage, and soon some local politicians and activists staged a flag raising in protest, and the flag does remain flying there now, in case you don't know how that Stonewall versus the Trump administration saga ended. Did that heighten your resolve to display the pride flag in particular this month, wherever you are? 212-433-WNYC. You know, and I don't have to go into it, what President Trump is doing this Sunday, which is June 14th, Flag Day, which happens to be his 80th birthday. And he's, you know, making it kind of a joint celebration without saying they're celebrating the authoritarian leader by making Flag Day such a big thing this year for the 250th anniversary of the country, and it just happens to be on his 80th birthday. Maybe you're parsing patriotism this year with whatever flag you're choosing to fly. Maybe it's a World Cup flag. Anybody like that? Teams from 48 countries participating, and of course in this area where immigrants are from all those countries and others, are you flying a flag for the World Cup? So tell us about your flags. What flag are you flying? Literally, what flag are you flying? 212-433-WNYC, 212-433-9692. Call or text. We'll see what you got right after this.
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0: And coming up at noon on All of It, the last time the Knicks won the NBA Finals was 1973, and they'll talk about how the city turned up for that occasion. 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

0: Brian Lehrer on WNYC. Okay, the last 5 minutes of the show to shout out what flags you are flying, starting with Kate in Westchester. Hi, Kate. You're on WNYC.
1: Hi. How are you, Brian?
0: Great. What's your flag?
1: I'm flying a big peace flag off my front porch in northern Westchester.
0: A peace flag? The peace sign?
1: Yep. Just an old-fashioned 1960s peace sign on a white flag.
0: How recently did you put it up?
1: I put it up when we started this business with Iran. I put it up within the week.
0: Kate, thank you for starting us off. Ryan in Brooklyn, you're on WNYC. Hi, Ryan.
2: Hi, good day.
0: So what flag are you flying, Ryan?
2: Yes, I fly the Guyana flag. In my locker room at work, I work with the Department of Sanitation, and I also fly that flag on like Labor Day, just a reminder of where I came from and where I'm at now, from the struggles back in Guyana to as an immigrant in the U.S. to make a better life, to try to live that American dream.
0: Ryan, thank you very much, and good luck to you in attaining or maintaining that dream. Jess in Hopatcong, you're on WNYC. Hi, Jess.
3: Hi, Brian. So we don't have a flag at the moment, but I think I'm going to steal my neighbor's idea. My neighbor has a giant flag of the planet Earth.
0: Nice. And yes. Is it supposed to make an environmental statement, or what do you think that flag represents?
3: Well, the other neighbors had a political flag, and this is sort of like a, hey, let's all get along. And they are environmentalists, and so are we.
0: And the Earth is everybody. So let's all get along. Jess, thank you very much. How about Darren in Westfield? You're on WNYC. Hi, Darren.
4: Hi, Brian. Thanks so much for taking my call. We're flying the Straw Hat Pirate Jolly Roger from the One Piece anime. It's a government protest flag. It started in Nepal and Indonesia.
0: Huh. Fascinating. Thank you very much. What does it look like, real quick?
4: It's basically a pirate flag. So it's got a cartoon-looking skull and crossbones, and then he's got a straw hat with a red bandana. It's from a very popular anime show.
0: Yep. Darren, thank you. Some texts. We fly an American flag and a trans pride flag and have for years. An American flag and a trans pride flag, writes that one listener. Another listener writes World Cup and Tanzania flag. Another one, my wife was born in Turkey. I was born in Oregon. For the World Cup, we purchased a U.S. flag bandana and a Turkish flag ribbon for our dog to wear. Nice. Okay, let's see. Joe in the Bronx. You're on WNYC. Hi, Joe. Shout out your flag.
5: Hey, Brian. Great show. Brian, I fly the American flag, the U.S. Army flag, and I also, to your dismay, have a Trump flag up. And I used to have a New York Mets flag, but I took that down for obvious reasons.
0: Joe, thank you very much. Giving up on the Mets, at least for 2026, and I have. It's not to my dismay that anybody flies a flag that indicates their own politics. Mary Beth in Hoboken, you're on WNYC. Hi, Mary Beth.
6: Hi, Brian. Yeah, we're flying an Armenian flag.
0: Why Armenian
6: that's,
0: flag?
6: That's Garmir Gabut Mantakuin. That means red, blue, and orange. Because nobody ever knows what it is.
0: Very nice. Glad you shouted out your Armenian flag. And you know what? I think the Armenian flag is going to be the last one we have time for. So listeners, happy Flag Day. Happy Pride, if that's the occasion for you flying a flag at this moment. One listener making a 1960s reference just writes, I'm flying my freak flag high. Some of you know what that means. Thanks for listening. Stay tuned for Allison.
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10: 1973 was an important year for New York. Hip-hop was born, CBGBs opened, the World Trade Center was completed, and it was the last time the Knicks won the NBA Finals.

0: Live from NPR News, I'm Lakshmi Singh. The latest round in the midterm election year fight is being held today across Nevada, North Dakota, South Carolina, and Maine. Maine is one of those states where Democrats see a path to winning the U.S. Senate. But NPR's Sage Miller reports the party's hopes for ousting longtime Republican incumbent Susan Collins rests with Graham Plattner, the presumptive Democratic nominee whose campaign has been riddled with controversy.
1: Plattner is a combat veteran turned oyster farmer. He's a political newcomer, and he's had to answer a lot about his past since launching his campaign less than a year ago. Most recently, the New York Times published a story where Plattner's previous romantic partners described him as toxic and as a person who does not respect women. Plattner spoke to our colleagues at Maine Public, saying he believes these stories serve as a distraction away from the political movement he is building. He also told Maine Public he doesn't think his past will haunt him at the primary ballot box.
0: NPR's Sage Miller. The Pentagon says a U.S. military helicopter went down near the Strait of Hormuz yesterday. Two crew members were safely rescued. U.S. Central Command disclosed the information this morning, but President Trump confirmed it last night. NPR's Greg Myrie reports U.S. forces are in the area enforcing a U.S. naval blockade.
2: The two crew members in the Apache helicopter crashed as they were patrolling near the coast of Oman and not far from the Strait of Hormuz. U.S. Central Command said they were rescued in the early hours of Tuesday, about 2 hours after the crash. Both are in stable condition. The military statement said the cause was under investigation. There have been no reports of hostilities in that area. U.S. forces are operating close to the strait, but generally not inside it, to enforce the U.S. blockade of ships going to or from Iranian ports. Iran is enforcing its own blockade. Few oil tankers or other commercial ships are passing through the Gulf due to the dueling blockades. Greg Myrie, NPR News, Tel Aviv.
0: Gas prices remain high with no end in sight. They're taking a toll on people's budgets, NPR's Jennifer Ludden reports.
3: In South Carolina, Mabel Lago and her husband have put off their plan for long road trips in retirement, but she worries they'll run out of time.
4: At some point, you don't want to drive at a certain age.
3: In Ohio, middle school music teacher Matt Kiesel has seen the cost of his hour-long commute double. Come fall, he's considering staying part-time with siblings in the city where his job is.
5: But then again, I'm away from my family and I'm away from my kids and my partner, and I don't want to have to do that.
3: Some can't get to work at all because of high prices. Alan Bashir at the United Way helpline in Baltimore says a recent caller worried she'd be fired after missing 2 days.
6: Because, you know, she couldn't pay for her fuel for her car.
3: And there was little help Bashir could offer.
0: That's Jennifer Ludden. It's NPR.
7: On WNYC, the new owner of more than 5,000 mostly rent-stabilized apartments is taking an unusual step that could make life easier for tenants. It's forgiving millions of dollars in unpaid rent. WNYC's David Brand reports.
8: Some tenants say they began withholding rent due to unsafe building conditions or because they couldn't afford the cost. Now, Summit Properties tells WNYC that it will waive those debts as long as tenants resume making payments. Summit bought the 93-building portfolio in March after previous owner Pinnacle Group went bankrupt and racked up millions of dollars in violations. Mayor Mamdani directed city lawyers earlier this year to slow that deal and find a buyer backed by tenants. A federal judge rejected the city's efforts, but Summit committed to making repairs. Tenant leaders credit their sustained advocacy for the concessions on back rent.
7: And you thought $50 World Cup tickets were a great deal? Well, New Jersey Governor Mikey Sherrill and the World Cup host committee say they're giving out 770 free passes to matches at MetLife Stadium. 200 of those will go to nurses and pediatric patients, and the rest to Garden State communities and small businesses. With ticket prices now reaching into the thousands of dollars, that's an even better bargain than the 50-buck ticket lottery Mayor Mamdani announced for 1,000 lucky New York City residents. The opener at MetLife is Brazil versus Morocco this Saturday. Mid-70s with some sunshine now, sunny and 79 for a high today with a light wind. Tomorrow, high of 77 with chances of afternoon showers and thunderstorms, and then it turns hot, hot, hot.
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1: This is All of It. I'm Allison Stewart, live from the WNYC studios in Soho. Thank you for make us a part of your day. I'm really grateful that you're here. On today's show, journalist Vincent Coppola joins us to discuss his new memoir, Gowanus Crossing. Soul artist Jalen Nganda has a new album out, and he will perform live. And we'll talk about New York City in 1973, the last time the Knicks won the NBA championship. That's the plan, so let's get this started with the new book, But You Look Fine, Trapped in the Hell Between Sick and Well and How to Break Free. A recent guest essay in the New York Times hit a nerve for a lot of people. It told the story of what happens when, because of medical breakthroughs, people who have terminal cancer now live with it for years, making it a chronic illness. And what do you do with living with that as an issue? How do you live your life that way? It's a story that Amy Kurtz knows well. In her lifetime, she has lived with chronic illness, not the terminal kind, but a debilitating kind. Amy has become a patient advocate and wrote a book that helps with the recovery, or at least the right now state of a long-term health journey. It's called But You Look Fine, Trapped in the Hell Between Sick and Well and How to Break Free. It's out today. Amy will be at the Barnes & Noble on Broadway and 82nd Street tomorrow night at 7 p.m. and then at Word Bookstore in Brooklyn on Thursday evening. But she's sitting right across from me in the studio. Amy, it's nice to meet you.
2: Nice to meet you, too. Thanks for having me.
1: So you wrote a book called Kicking Sick about your own health journey. Would you mind telling us a little bit about it?
2: Sure. The book or my health journey?
1: Your health journey.
2: Yeah. So when I was 14, I had really bad back pain kind of appear out of nowhere. And it was really sudden, and I went to a lot of different doctors and nobody could tell me what the root cause was. So it was the first time I really pivoted in my life to dealing with something health related. I was carefree and just full of life as a kid. And then all of a sudden I was 14 years old, which is hard enough as it is. And then I have this pain that nobody can explain to me. And so I just was put on medication to manage it. And then when I was 25, I went abroad to Israel, and it's as intense as it sounds. I gained 30 pounds in 30 days. I had rashes all over my skin. My hair was shedding. I could barely keep my breath. I couldn't keep food down, and it was like a state of emergency. I didn't know what was happening, but I knew it was happening fast. And it led me to all of these Western-minded physicians, which is what I grew up raised and knowing, and then I could feel that I needed to help myself in a different way. So it sent me on a quest to Eastern medicine. I've landed somewhere in the middle and respect both. But I had an idea along the way to write my first book, Kicking Sick, which is a love letter from my heart to, at the time, one in two people with a chronic illness in our country. Because really all that I could find was how to be sick and tired. And that was just never something as a 25-year-old that I was ever going to subscribe to. It just did not feel right in every part of me. And along that way, I was better. And I did have diagnoses that are true, but I think my baseline was just off. Mm-hmm. And I didn't realize how much I was treading water until the press for Kicking Sick. I felt like I would go home and take a mask off and just crash.
1: Yeah.
2: And then that led me to going to my 36th doctor. That's not a joke. 36.
1: Wow.
2: Which takes a lot. I mean, I had a Harry Potter anthology of medical records. It takes a lot of energy, emotional strength. You're praying and hoping that somebody will tell you something that actually makes sense and that can really help you live fully. And I was lucky on 36, and he did all the testing and said, I'm really clear what's going on here, which I had never heard. And he said, you have late stage Lyme disease and co-infections. And the good news is you will feel like you have a different body at the end of it, the treatments. Mm-hmm. And he was right. And it took a lot of strength and courage. But when he said the diagnosis, everything inside my body knew it was true. I knew it was true. And I was so proud of myself for not giving up on myself. Mm-hmm. But with that came a lot of grief of the years of my life that I had lost to searching for answers.
1: I'm curious what led you to write "But You Look Fine." And how many times did you hear someone say, "But you look fine"?
2: A million. I actually have a Word document of all the invalidating statements, because when I was considering what to name this book, I was like, it has to be something that feels really provocative, but also anybody dealing with an invisible illness hears all the time. But this one really just hit for me. So, what happened was I started to get physically so much better, and the doctor was right and the treatments worked. But when I started to feel physically better, I started to feel bad in a new way. I had spent so many years in survival mode with my health at such a young age. And it was like my mind didn't get the memo that my body was better.
1: Mm-hmm.
2: So I was living in this state that I couldn't even explain. I didn't know what it was because there was no name for it. And I felt like almost in a prison inside my brain, where I felt this hypervigilance, this extreme anxiety, this extreme fear that the other shoe was going to drop, or that I have to manage things. I was obsessive. If I got scared, that everything would come back the way it was. And in my research, I realized that this is a really universal experience that just hasn't been named before.
1: Mm-hmm.
2: It's different than a post-traumatic stress disorder because it's not a singular event. It's different than complex post-traumatic stress disorder, which is when the event happens over and over again. But what I call medical trauma brain in this book, the threat is your body.
1: Mm. We'll talk about that in a second. But what does it say to someone, "You look fine"? What does that mean to someone who has a chronic illness?
2: Well, one, it says that what you're experiencing is invisible and I don't see it.
1: Mm-hmm.
2: So it must be in your head. That's the message without the message, at least to me.
1: We're talking to Amy Kurtz, the author of the book, "But You Look Fine." Listeners, if you'd like to get in on this conversation, give us a call. Have you had a health issue that's forced you to challenge yourself? What did you discover? Are you living somewhere between sick and unwell? How are you handling the stress? What have you done to help yourself heal? How have you altered your lifestyle to deal with your health? Or if you have a question for Amy Kurtz, our phone number is 212-433-9692, 212-433-WNYC. We live in this bifurcated society between being well and being unwell. When did you first discover these two polarities?
2: When I was physically better, I started to feel bad in a new way. And then I thought, well, society has this expectation that we're either sick or we're well, and that there's nothing that exists in between. And that's both impossible and, frankly, kind of insane, because how is it possible to move on from a life-altering medical event without having to process what has happened to you? It's like the rug gets ripped out from under you, and everything in your life, everything that you thought it would be, every relationship you have, everything changes.
1: Mm-hmm.
2: And you change so fundamentally. So the expectation that you get back up on the horse when the horse has left a long time ago isn't right. And then it compounds this further isolation, similar to "You Look Fine." It's a messaging that we shouldn't be feeling bad because we're better, and we should be grateful because we're well. And yet I found myself in a fresh hell between sick and well that I really couldn't name.
1: What were some of the signs that contribute to your mental trauma brain?
2: My husband said that something was wrong first. We were on the worst date ever. This dude who'd been on the front lines of my chronic health journey, who is not a doctor, said, "I think that you're struggling from another phase of this." And then I started to really look at myself, and I did realize I'm so tense all the time. I feel so anxious. I feel like I have to control everything. I'm terrified at the onset of any kind of flare-up.
1: Mm-hmm.
2: I feel like it's going to go from 0 to 11 if I just loosen the grip at all. And it felt honestly like I was in a sandstorm desert locked somewhere. And I describe this as what I call the Shadowlands, mm-hmm. because I would be with my friends. I would see my family. I was supposed to be grateful because I was better. And yet I was struggling in this way that I was feeling totally debilitated with a mask on. Mm-hmm. And there's really nothing. I think we have a loneliness epidemic in our country. I can't think of anything that's more lonely than living with an invisible illness.
1: Let's talk about medical trauma brain. I looked it up, and it's funny, when you look it up, traumatic brain injury, is what the research will bring back to you, or it'll bring you back injury or trauma. It's a terminology that you came up with. What is medical trauma brain as you see it?
2: It's the emotional, neurological imprint of having lived with a debilitating health condition.
1: What happens to you when you have this?
2: There's no part of you that isn't changed by navigating a difficult health experience. It's literally like the rug is ripped out from under you. And what I realized is this is universal. This isn't just for people like me with Lyme disease. It could affect the migraine sufferer who doesn't have hemiplegic migraines anymore, yet at the onset of any aura is laying down in a dark room. Or the cancer patient that has to go back for the scan, there's an intense fear that everything that you suffered through will come back. And I named it that because I couldn't find in all of my research anything that explained what I was feeling. Mm-hmm. And then when I talked to physicians, and I talked to so many of them, they would say, oh, now that you mention it, yeah, there is always that patient that is better but isn't acting as if they're better. And it's because your mind gets rewired when you go through something that stressful. And it's literally always scanning for threat. And for me, I felt like my mind was still on the hamster wheel, but my body got off. And I was just kind of existing in this weird limbo that felt like a fresh hell.
1: We've got a couple different texts here. This says, living with an invisible disorder and having people tell me you look fine helps me to understand the anger I feel that I've been suppressing for many years. I never give up, but the loss of time and years spent trying to get well never seemed to go away. Let's take a call. This person wants to be anonymous. They're calling in from Westchester. Okay. Hello, thank you so much for taking the time to call. All of it, you're on the air.
3: Hi, thank you. Thank you for taking my call. Two things. One is, when I learned that someone I hadn't known was dealing with a really serious illness, sometimes a life-threatening illness, and I thought that they did look very well, the thing I would say or have said is, if it's any consolation, you're looking very good. Because I wanted to acknowledge that just because I couldn't see it didn't mean I didn't, you know, recognize that they were ill. And from the responses I got, it seemed like I had not said the wrong thing, and I wondered what the author thought of that. And the other thing I wanted to say is, I'm dealing with something very similar in that I just turned 68, and I, over the last few years, which included a couple, more than a couple earnest attempts to end my life, that I am profoundly neurodivergent, but not in ways that even fit the new formulas for neurodivergence. And, you know, all that, oh, you're perfectly capable of doing that. This really resonates for me. When I really understood that, it made so many things make sense. And it was a huge help in that I don't think I'm ill. I think this is just the way I naturally am wired.
1: Thank you so much for calling in. And I did want to say that if you're feeling any sort of self, call 988, I should say. That is the self-help line for people who have suicidal ideations. Thank you so much for calling in and sharing your story. It's interesting. It was my last question for you. Like, for people who are supporting people who are in this situation and they think saying you look great is helping, and they get a response back, oh, thanks a lot, what would you say to them? What's a better way to help?
2: I love this question because nobody knows how to talk about it. Nobody knows how to act or support. It changes the relationship. Everyone's affected by the illness. But saying things like, how can I support you? Are you feeling any better? Is there anything you need me to do to be there for you? Or, I'm so sorry that you're suffering right now. It's less about validating what a person looks like or saying that they seem to be okay. And it's more saying, I hear you saying that you're suffering and I believe you.
1: It was interesting because you know that medical professionals have been sort of like poking around this idea of medical trauma brain, specifically anxiety disorders, have been poking at it a little bit, not giving it a name. How does fear and anxiety play a role in keeping you locked in that the shadowlands, as you say?
2: Well, for me, it felt like I was stuck on a perpetual fear loop. I just couldn't get off. I was always waiting for the other shoe to drop. And I think that that's a huge part of it. And from the 1,000 people that I interviewed, there was always this sense. Everybody shared the commonality of feeling afraid and feeling like their nervous system couldn't stand down. And what I think is really missing from the medical conversation is that there must be a recovery period and there must be nervous system retraining and regulating your nervous system. And the fact that that's not part of a conversation and how to fully recover is really detrimental, because a lot of people are suffering in silence. And so many of us experience anxiety and fear. And it's interesting because the person that texted in, for me myself, I realized I was actually really angry and I thought I was anxious.
1: Did you have grief over the life you lost?
2: So I think one of the things that I think is the most important for anybody who's out there and struggling in this way is that it is essential to not pave over your pain. I was grieving the loss of the life that I thought I would have, of all of my dreams of who I thought I'd become. And it's critical that you allow yourself the time and space and get help to really process that. And one thing I thought was interesting is that people say, I used to think it was my life before illness and after illness, and I never saw them. I saw them as separate. And just because it wasn't what I planned for myself doesn't mean that it's not mine and mine to learn from and mine to transform through. And I think that's a really important thing for people to hear, because dealing with any kind of health challenge really shows you what you're made of.
1: I'm talking to Amy Kurtz. She's the author of the book, But You Look Fine, Trapped in the Hell Between Sick and Well and How to Break Free. If you'd like to join the conversation, we'd love to hear from you. Have you had a health issue that forced you to challenge yourself? What did you discover? Are you living somewhere between sick and well? How are you handling the stress? Our phone number is 212-433-9692, 212-433-WNYC. We'll be right back.
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1: You're listening to All of It on WNYC. I'm Allison Stewart. My guest is Amy Kurtz, the author of the book, But You Look Fine, Trapped in the Hell Between Sick and Well and How to Break Free. Let's talk to Susan in Manhattan. Hi, Susan. Thank you so much for taking the time to call All of It. You're on the air.
6: Thank you. It's my first time. Oh, my. First of all, I'd like to thank your guest very much. I got sick at 25. And it was back in the 70s, so it was in a day where nobody had any, there was no medication. And I ended up after surgery finding out that I had Crohn's disease. But at the time, and for 10 years, they thought I had ulcerative colitis, which meant that I was in pain all the time. And, the fear was a bathroom fear. And nobody talked about any of this. So, it's not something I could talk about with people. Mm-hmm. And yes, I did look fine because cortisone makes you look fine. Mm-hmm. But I will tell you this. I learned a kind of compassion that people at the age when you have something like that, you don't have. And I also learned that almost everybody has something.
1: Yeah.
6: My life isn't what I thought my life would be, but it's been pretty wonderful despite.
2: Yeah.
6: And you get through something. But yes, I still want to know where the bathrooms are, you know, and there's this constant fear, you know, when you have something. I mean, I have a surgery that is now probably people don't have so much.
1: Yeah. Thank you so much for calling, Susan. Thank you so much for sharing your story. It's really interesting, Amy, because resilience is kind of a sticky wicket. You need it to get through, but it has a bad side. When we're talking about this,
2: yeah.
1: Tell us a little bit what resilience, how it can work against you.
2: Well, we're prized in our culture for being resilient and pushing through things and achieving and pushing on and moving forward and pushing past things. But when you're dealing with a health challenge, you're forced into being chronically resilient, which puts you in a state of survival stress that is unnatural. And it allows you to bypass a lot of really important things that happen. Like sometimes you'll shelve bad behavior on the part of loved ones or physicians who don't know the right thing to say. And you're always like, I'll deal with it later. So you put all this stuff on a shelf. And then when you're physically better, it all comes up for the taking. Mm-hmm. And so I think that while we prize resilience, and yes, you have to be resilient to handle and navigate through a health challenge, it can become toxic when you have to constantly stay in that hyper alert state because it literally rewires your brain.
1: Let's talk to Linda. Linda has a question for you, Amy. Hi, Linda. Thanks so much for calling All of It. You're on the air.
7: Hi. How do you retrain your nervous system?
2: Hi. So I put a lot of this in the second part of my book, But You Look Fine. But there's a lot of different types of therapies out there, some of which are free where you can find videos. But it's really important to look into body-brain therapies like somatic experiencing, for example, which teaches you how to reconnect with your body and listens to its signals and not bypass them. So that's the first place that I would say to start. When you're dealing with a health challenge, you really override a lot of your body's instincts because mm-hmm. you feel so stressed and like you have to just make it through to the other side. But part of healing and recovery is about starting to really listen to what your body is saying to you. And your body was smart enough to tell you something was wrong in the first place.
1: Yeah, it's interesting because the second half of the book is titled Tools for Hearing. And you write that healing trauma and reprogramming your brain, it's not easy. Why do we fight it?
2: I think it's hard to understand that something's wrong in the first place because you've now adapted to this new way of being. Mm-hmm. So for me, like I said, I didn't even know anything was wrong. But your brain can be really powerful when it senses threat and when you have an hypersensitive alert system, it can be really hard to say, okay, wait, I'm just going to take a break and see if this actually feels like an emergency. And I think that people go so fast to react once they've been through a trauma because they want to prevent what's happened to them already.
1: Let's take another call. This is Brendan calling in from the Bronx. Brendan, thank you so much for taking the time to call All of It. You're on the air.
8: I'm so grateful for you having me, and I could not be more grateful for you writing this book. Oh. I am a professor of medical ethics at a major academic institution, and my wife has been dealing with undiagnosed illness, a constellation of symptoms, bounced around from provider to provider. She's probably on doctor number 30 to 40, so she's getting close to where you were. And she's at her wit's end. I'm at my wit's end. I'm the most connected person I know, and I have connected her with so many different people. So I have two questions. One, I love the things you said about the kinds of words that can come out of my mouth. My wife is done hearing the words and she wants action and I feel helpless. So what can I do? Two, what kind of doctor do you think is most capable of taking a holistic approach to undiagnosed illness?
2: Okay, great. Great questions, and I'm so happy that you called in. I really feel that if it's really hard to navigate relationships when you are dealing with a health challenge, it's really complicated. And again, nobody gives you tools for how to communicate through it. And it also changes the axis on which everything in your relationship functions from. And I think it's really important to, instead of trying to fix it, ask her what she needs. Mm-hmm. Ask her how you can be helpful to her. Ask her if there's anything you can do to make her life easier. And I'm sure that that would go a long way. And like I said, it's really important to not just try to make it better. What people often need is just somebody saying, I believe you and I see how hard this is and I want to help you in any way you need. That would make such a huge difference for so many people. If anybody thought, you know, it's very uncomfortable to not know what to say and there is no language for this. So that would be my first answer. I hope that helps. And my second answer would be that it is really important when you're dealing with complex, especially invisible illnesses, to find a really great integrative doctor. So this could be functional medicine, but you want somebody who kind of holds the helm between the two and can really see all of you and all of your parts and try to create a healing plan based on that. And that's been the most helpful for me and a lot of the patients that I've seen with chronic illness is finding a really great integrative physician. But also, it's more than that because we're taught doctor knows best, and in some cases they do. However, your wife knows her body better than anybody she's going to see, and nobody cares more about her getting better than she does. So it's really important, and I like to shift this narrative around patient empowerment to have her really think about what she needs from a partner mm-hmm. in her health, because ultimately you have to be an empowered patient. You have to be with someone who trusts your instincts, who helps you reclaim your agency, who doesn't take it all from you and tell you exactly what to do. You have to be an active part of it. And just because somebody's the best at something doesn't mean it's the best for her.
9: Let's talk to Valerie from Manhattan. Valerie, thank you so much for calling All of It. You're on the air.
10: Oh, thank you so much for presenting this segment, and thank you so much for your wonderful book and courage here. I have a very similar story with Lyme. I spent a lot of years sick at least once a month, and I finally found an integrative alternative physician who was just not taking no for an answer, not giving up. And I went on low-dose naltrexone. And it took about 5 years before I could trust that I wasn't going to be sick every month. And later I went to acupuncture and I did some Qigong practice and mental health therapy. And mm-hmm. But what I want to emphasize, which you're emphasizing, is the journey back to wellness is a long one sometimes. And it has different phases. And it needs different things at different times. And I think what happens when we go to Western medicine sometimes is they say, here's the doxycycline, you know, in 6 weeks you should be much better. And there's a lot more there. And the anxiety piece that you brought up and the anger, I think, are so very important because they get trapped in the body. Mm-hmm. And I recently had another reoccurrence where I went through menopause, and I'm having a similar thing of, is this what my body's really going to be? Am I having a recurrence of Lyme? Like, what's going on?
9: Yeah. Thank you so much for calling in, Valerie. I appreciate this. I do want to get to this before we run out of time. It's very interesting in this book. You talk about identity and the questions that come up around identity and some of the questions you asked yourself. You write, what role or identity do I feel I've lost? When I picture myself in the role or identity, what do I feel? What aspects or action of the identity or role are most important to me? What are some of the other ways I can potentially express those aspects and essences? What are some of the ways I can potentially experience those same or similar feelings? Are there any ways which my identity has shifted for the better with this new perspective? Why are questions like this important to consider?
2: I love that you asked this. Because when you're dealing with a health crisis, it's very easy for the identity to become a patient. And for me, I felt like a professional patient. I went from being an actress and seeing my life exactly where I saw it going to being a patient. And that became my identity because I was struggling for so long trying to figure out what was wrong and advocate for myself. And when the storm is over and the waters start to calm, you're left almost with an identity crisis. Like, I almost saw my life with a, you know, when there's a split in land and you see the two sides in a movie, that's how my life felt to me. And I didn't understand how to grow into who I was becoming. But what I want to say to anybody listening that this resonates with is illness can be an incredible teacher if you allow it to be. It literally makes you understand yourself so deeply. And anybody who's been through an illness will say that they got to know the most important person in their life, which is them. And I can honestly say on the other side that I'm so grateful for the experience, not that I would wish it on anyone, but because it gave me a depth within myself that I would never have tapped, I would never have reached, I would never have learned about how there's so much I can do outside of a doctor's office to live well that I'm never going to give up on. And it can be the best teacher if you just, it's like an arrow. The only way out is through. And then there are blessings that can come with it too.
9: First of all, your book has helped me tremendously. Oh. I wanted to tell you that with my medical issue. So thank you so much for writing it.
2: Thank you.
9: The second is you will be at Barnes & Noble. Amy Kurtz will be at Barnes & Noble on Broadway and 82nd Street tomorrow at 7 p.m. And then at Word Bookstore in Brooklyn Thursday evening at 7 p.m. Third, I wanted to give the number for the 98 Lifeline. The number is 988 Lifeline. It connects you to trained crisis counselors 24/7. And finally, the book is called But You Look Fine, Trapped in the Hell Between Sick and Well and How to Break Free. Amy, thanks for joining us.
2: Thank you so much.
9: Coming up, we'll take a trip back to a very different Brooklyn. Journalist Vincent Coppola joins us to discuss his new memoir about growing up in the 50s and 60s on the banks of the Gowanus Canal. That's next on All of It.
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9: This is All of It. I'm Allison Stewart. Let's talk about Gowanus. The Gowanus Canal was created in the mid-1800s from tidal wetlands and creeks. Now, for generations, it was a dumping ground for everything from industrial chemicals to sewage. Today, it's a federal Superfund site undergoing a massive redevelopment project. Over the past couple of decades, an onslaught of luxury housing and trendy restaurants have emerged. But before Gowanus became shorthand for Brooklyn Transformation, it was a working-class Italian neighborhood. In his new memoir, Gowanus Crossing, A Brooklyn Boyhood, journalist Vincent Coppola takes us back to the Brooklyn of the 50s and 60s, back when kids treated the toxic canal as their playground, when the Catholic Church loomed large and organized crime was part of the backdrop of everyday life. Vincent has been a journalist for more than 30 years, and he joins me now to discuss the book and his memories of growing up in the neighborhood. Thanks for joining us.
16: Good to be here. Thank you.
9: So what made you finally sit down after being a journalist for so many years? What made you sit down and write a memoir?
16: Well, honestly, the canal is so polluted. And when I hit my 50s and early 60s, I was diagnosed with stage 4 cancer. And it lays you up. You don't know if you're going to live or die. It was throat cancer, and I'd never smoked a cigarette, so I traced it, at least in my mind, back to that pollution. And I had time on my hands. I didn't know how much time. And I started drifting back to a world that I was comfortable with, familiar with, and it, strangely enough, I missed it, and I wanted to try and recreate it, and that's what led to me writing the stories that became this book.
9: Would you mind reading a little bit from the prologue?
16: Sure. Brooklyn is a mythic place. Gowanus is its Nile, pestilent and fertile, forever reborn and reimagined. Mother to motherless Brooklyn's wanderers, poets, misfits, dreamers, junkies, and schemers, to the immigrant poor landed on its fatal shores. When I was growing up, no one would have mistaken the Gowanus for the Nile or any other living body of water. It was an open sewer, stagnant, reeking, sluggish, meandering from Butler Street, today's Borham Hill, through a graveyard of decayed 19th century repair facilities, industrial plants, abandoned warehouses, dying marine repair facilities, rotting docks, its future already past. I played pirates on half-sunken barges, sought treasure among barrels of glittering industrial chemicals, climbed ladders and through hatches of gigantic, rusted marine diesel engines. I watched boats leaking fuel oil churn through the canal, crews desperate to escape the stench. And sometimes, in the light behind the John P. Carlson Ink Factory, I glimpsed men dumping medical waste and other unmentionable things into the glistening green water.
9: That was Vincent Coppola reading from his memoir, Gowanus Crossing, A Brooklyn Boyhood. Throughout the book, you describe the factories and the warehouses and the docks and even the polluted water with sort of a sense of wonder a little bit. What felt magical despite all these other issues?
16: Well, our culture, it was basically a peasant Italian rural culture dropped into this part of Brooklyn. And I was a bookish boy. I loved to read in a culture where really reading was not valued. My dad was a dock worker. Most of the men in the neighborhood were dock workers. And in those days, you made a living with your hands, sometimes your fists, but rarely your mind. And I was a bookish kid, and my dad, my uncles, big, husky Italian guys, would tell me, everything you know is in a book, as if there was something wrong with that. You know, I think, therefore, I don't exist. And that was a world, but it did feed your imagination. And I had a great imagination, not so much to escape, because this was my world, but how many kids could play on rusting ships and, you know, go into factories where there were chemicals spilled around and pretend you were a scientist or finding treasure. So it was a world that fueled a kid like me.
9: The church, the Catholic Church, is in this book. It's a lot in this book. What role did the church play in everyday life in Gowanus?
16: That's another question. Well, again, honestly, our government in Gowanus was really wise guys and the mafia. They were our role model. And I describe the neighborhood lovingly as a kind of a snow globe. And in that globe, on one side were wise guys, and on the other side was the church. And I went to Catholic school. I got a good education, but I was really beaten as a troublemaker, put in the back of the class because I got tired of saying the rosaries every day without feeling it. And sure enough, as we now know, the head of the altar boys, a priest, was molesting kids left and right. And this went on for generations, and no one was ever the wiser. And when I wrote this book, I mean, to write this book, I had to go back through social media to dig out and find people and families. And one of the things they said to me when I mentioned that this priest had molested generations of young boys, I mean, as young as seven, they said to me, "Let the dead rest in peace." And, you know, I'm a Newsweek reporter. The dead do not rest in peace in my world. I mean, I wanted to learn and find out and tell a story.
9: We're talking to Vincent Coppola about his new memoir, Gowanus Crossing, which looks at his growing up in the northwestern part of Brooklyn in the 50s and the 60s. Hey, listeners, we want to hear from you. What do you remember about Gowanus and the surrounding neighborhoods? Maybe you grew up there. Maybe you remember the waterfront, the factories, the canal, the longshoremen. Or maybe you moved there more recently and have watched the neighborhood change firsthand. Our phone number is 212-433-WNYC, 212-433-9692. Let's talk to Gio, who lives in Manhattan. Hey, Gio, thanks for calling All of It.
17: Hi, I'm calling from Manhattan. Vinny, congratulations on your book. I read your Gowanus Crossing blog. I love it. My family is from President Street. We had the stable on President Street. I know your family. I know your brothers, your mom, Gloria, with the red hair. Gowanus is a neighborhood of neighbors who watched out for each other. It was, there were people doing heroin, you know, in the neighborhood, but there were also people who would watch out for you. And that's what I remember most about the neighborhood. Just really wonderful neighbors, sit outside on beach chairs in the summertime, put the fire hydrant on, and, you know, that's what we did. It was a beautiful place to grow up, and I'm really happy that some of my family still live in the house where my grandparents came many, many years ago.
9: Thank you so much for calling, Gio. Your family is at the heart of the story. Tell us about the Coppola family.
16: Well, what my former neighbor said is completely true. And when I was sick 15 years ago, I really craved that sense of community and neighborliness that was part and parcel. So it wasn't the end of the world, a dead end. It was lively, thriving, often funny, and people looked out for one another. So, yeah, my family, my mother's family, Giordano's, my great-grandparents arrived on the Gowanus in the 1890s. So we were there forever. One of my great-grandfather had seven sons. And these were all bigger-than-life characters. My grandfather was a prize fighter. Two other guys were wrestlers. Two other guys became Fiorello LaGuardia's bodyguards. So this was an immigrant community that was really grabbing on to things and seeing what they could do with themselves. And I admired them so much. After time passed and that enthusiasm, I guess, kind of petered out. And instead of achieving, which I always wanted to do, we were kind of caught in the stagnation, and drugs, as she said, came in. My own brother was a heroin addict. Half my friends died of drugs or drug-related AIDS. So there was a tragedy that bothered me so much because these were good people and they didn't have opportunities. Nobody cared about us. That canal was polluted from the 1920s. And only when it began to gentrify, suddenly there was a move to clean it up and make it, you know, the Venice of Brooklyn and all this malarkey. But we were trapped there. You know, I was so isolated. And I'm not saying this negatively. I lived three subway stops from Lower Manhattan, and I didn't go to Central Park until I was 20 years old.
9: Wow.
16: That's how enclosed it was.
9: We got a text here that says, ask Vinny about the importance of stoop and stoop culture around Brooklyn at that time.
16: Soup?
9: Stoop. The stoop for the house.
16: I don't know where that's coming from, but well, food was...
9: Food was more important.
16: The heart of our community. We were poor, but we were never broke. And to this day, my memories of the great meals, and we would have block parties outside, you know, with hundreds of people, everybody cooking. And it was a great community. My grandparents, the Giordanos, every Sunday there would be 30 of us. And I had 35 first cousins living within three blocks of us. And we'd all eat outside on the sidewalk at a long table. And you could almost ask a passing driver to pass the food. It was that out in the open. And that world is really gone.
9: We're talking about his new memoir, Gowanus Crossing. I'm talking with journalist Vincent Coppola. You write about the racial tensions that emerged as Black and Puerto Rican families began to move into the area. How has your understanding of those dynamics changed?
16: Well, it wasn't just Black and Puerto Rican. It was such a closely knit, closed community. The strangest thing, there were projects where Blacks and Puerto Ricans were at odds with the Italians and new street gangs and all that. And Gowanus was known, if you lived there, not as Gowanus, but as South Brooklyn. So we were South Brooklyn boys. But anybody trying to come in was considered not a friend you haven't yet met, but a stranger. Hare Krishna's moved in the middle of all of this.
9: That's, yeah. Tell me about that a little bit. I'm curious about that, the Hare Krishna's, how they moved in.
16: They just showed up, 30 of them, you know, right in the middle of this Italian neighborhood among all the, you know, restaurants and grocery stores and fruits vendors and bookies and this social club. And here comes 40 people. They could have come from a flying saucer, just dropped in the middle of it. And they were not really welcomed. I mean, they did the most outrageous thing you could have done. They took over an old convent. And this is still a very Catholic neighborhood, you know, where women dress their kids in sackcloth on St. Francis's Day. And here come the Hare Krishnas. And the first thing they do is smash a statue that was in this convent and bring it outside and throw it in the backyard. They made enemies, as you can imagine, for forever.
9: I want to ask you a little bit about the Vietnam.
16: Begging and, you know, offending people left and right. But that was their world, and we had our world.
9: In talking about your world, let's talk about the Vietnam era. Was there a divide in values among the people who lived in Gowanus around Vietnam?
16: My father fought in the Pacific in extremely heavy combat. And I am convinced today that he had PTSD, no doubt, because his moods would vary from loving and gentle to rageful. Vietnam, strangely enough, well, some tiny percentage of all eligible young men during that era, maybe 7 or 17% were drafted. I would think in Gowanus it was more like 5%, because, as I said earlier, that wasn't our government. And I had my uncles with these big burly policemen, and they'd always say, college boy, when are you going to go in the army? And my father would say, get away from my son, because he knew. So in one sense, he's this conservative guy. And on the other, he was cynical and he knew what war was like. So not many of my friends went to Vietnam. One of them, who I celebrate in a chapter, did go. He was an Italian immigrant and he enlisted. And the rest of us were trying not to go. He enlisted, and sure enough, he died in Vietnam. And he's a chapter in my book. His name was Ernie Palmieri, and I won't ever forget him.
9: One last question. How did your training as a journalist help you write your memoir?
16: Well, a lot of these people, as I said earlier, I mean, they know me, they love me, they know my family. I had three other brothers, but I was always a kind of a troublemaker. And at first, they didn't want to, they thought I was going to like crucify the neighborhood and make them look dumb and angry and ugly. But after a while, you know, I've lived in the South. I've been in every Southern town. I've done hundreds of interviews, a lot with poor people. And one of the people from my old neighborhood, one day she told me, you've given me back my life. And that was the greatest compliment. That justified the whole book. And it really justifies my life, that I could recreate a world that I really love and had value to it. And I was up there a few weeks ago, you know, on a book tour type thing. And I went back, and what we mentioned, streets were teeming with children, noise and food and fun and music. And now I go back to today's Gowanus with its high-rise buildings and garden clubs. It's dead silent. Dead silent. Mm. Is that an improvement? Not to me. And that's the world I missed and I tried to create. And I think I'm lucky enough to have recreated it.
9: The book is called Gowanus Crossing. It's by Vincent Coppola. Thank you so much for joining us.
16: Thank you.
9: So a listener texted in about this segment. This will be my book about or set in New York City for our summer reading challenge. Yeah, we got a summer reading challenge here at All of It. We're challenging readers to read books, six different books in categories by Labor Day weekend. If you finish, you get a prize. You've got until July 4th to sign up. Head to wnyc.org/summer reading challenge to find out how, to learn about all the categories. The categories are a book published in 2026, a book about the U.S. history or American historical fiction for the 250th anniversary of the American Revolution, a book set in or written by an author from one of the 48 countries participating in the World Cup, or you can read a classic. Or you can read a work of genre fiction in fantasy, science fiction, romance, horror, mystery, or thriller, or a book set in New York, like Gowanus Crossing. And a special bonus, the New York Public Library Summer Book Club selection is The City We Became by N.K. Jemisin. 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There's more All of It on the way. Soul artist Jalen Nganda has a new album out titled Doctrine of Love. We'll hear some music from it when he performs live in studio. That's next on All of It after the break.

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0: overall ceasefire that has been in effect for weeks. Israeli attacks on Lebanon's coastal city of Tyre have killed at least 8 people. Now Israel is warning that it could strike the Christian quarter. NPR's Jana Raff reports Tyre's historic old section has been the last remaining refuge for those still in the city.
1: Israel has been attacking Tyre for the past 2 weeks, saying it's targeting the militant group Hezbollah. But it left the mostly Christian section near the city's Roman port and areas around it untouched. Tuesday morning, Israel's military spokesman issued a warning in Arabic. Avihai Adrai said he was addressing residents of Tyre, including the Christian quarter and surrounding neighborhoods, urging them to evacuate urgently. He said the move was in response to Hezbollah attacks in Israel. Hezbollah has been fighting Israeli forces that have occupied southern Lebanon, but is also launching attacks on military targets in northern Israel. Tyre's UNESCO-listed heritage includes sites linked to Alexander the Great. Jane Araf, NPR News, Beirut.
0: It's primary day in several more states. In South Carolina, the contest for the Republican gubernatorial nomination features a crowded field with no clear frontrunner, even with one candidate receiving President Trump's coveted endorsement just days ago. South Carolina Public Radio's Gavin Jackson has more on the governor's race.
2: Lieutenant Governor Pamela Evatt is a longtime supporter of Trump. Now she has his support in her bid to become the next governor of South Carolina. But the president's blessing doesn't make the primary a slam dunk. In his endorsement, Trump alluded to the idea that Governor Henry McMaster's son could be Evatt's running mate, a plan denied by Evatt and derided by the four other Republicans in the race. Her biggest challenger is four-term Attorney General Alan Wilson, who occupies a similar political lane, emphasizing his support for the president. Congresswoman Nancy Mace is also on the ballot. The race is widely expected to go to a runoff, with no candidate likely to get above 50% plus one vote. Three Democrats are vying for their party's nomination. For NPR News, I'm Gavin Jackson in Columbia, South Carolina.
0: NASA selected a new crew to head up the next Artemis mission. Three Americans and an Italian will test test landers from Elon Musk's SpaceX and Jeff Bezos's Blue Origin for the first time in space. The Artemis 3 astronauts are Randy Bresnik, Frank Rubio, Andre Douglas, and Luca Parmitano. This is NPR News.
3: And you're listening to WNYC in New York. I'm Elizabeth Shui. It's 76 degrees at 104. Police say they arrested 21 people overnight as fans filled the streets around Madison Square Garden after the Knicks lost their first home game of the NBA Finals. Officials say 13 people were given criminal summonses, while 8 were charged with various offenses, including assaulting a police officer, criminal possession of a weapon, and resisting arrest. A heavy police presence on the scene was enforcing security restrictions tied to President Trump's visit to the game. The 115-111 loss cut the Knicks' lead in the NBA Finals to 2-1. Game 4 is set for tomorrow at Madison Square Garden. Several New York families are suing the city's Child Welfare Agency. That's the Administration for Children's Services. WNYC's Samantha Max reports.
4: The lawsuit accuses ACS of routinely separating parents and children without a court order. The agency is allowed to take kids without first getting permission from a judge if they think the children are in danger and there's not enough time to go to court. But the lawsuit accuses caseworkers of regularly using these types of emergency removals, even when it's not necessary. ACS data show about half of family separations in abuse and neglect cases are conducted through emergency removals. Last month, a federal appeals court ruled that ACS illegally took a 6-day-old baby from its dad through an emergency removal. ACS says the agency tries to keep families together whenever it's safe to do so.
3: Tonight, it'll be pretty cloudy with a low around 65. Tomorrow, there's a good chance of rain and thunderstorms with a high near 76. Tomorrow night, most likely rain and thunderstorms as well with a low around 71. It's Tuesday at 106.
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6: This is All of It on WNYC. I'm Allison Stewart. Musician and singer Jalen Ngonda continues to draw inspiration from the rich traditions of classic soul, R&B, and funk in his most recent album. It's titled Doctrine of Love. The album is the singer's sophomore album following his well-received 2023 debut, Come Around and Love Me. Doctrine of Love builds from its

0: opening notes on the first track, Anyone in Love, channeling the spirit of the 60s and 70s soul music. And Ganda brings a fresh perspective to those timeless sounds through songs about longing, devotion, and heartbreak. A review in the line of the best fits, it states, the album looks to be the perfect accompaniment to summer barbecues, smooth, easy to digest, and impeccably crafted. The album titled Doctrine of Love is out now via Daptone Records, and Jalen Nganda joins us today alongside his band. Thanks for being with us.
1: Thank you for having me.
0: You want to introduce everybody before we hear the first song?
1: Yes. On the bass, we have Vincent Chiarito.
0: Hi, Vincent.
1: On the drums, we have Mr. Brian Wolf.
0: Hey, Brian.
1: And on the piano, we have Mr. Michael Buckley.
0: Hi, Michael. And what are we going to hear?
1: Doctrine of Love.
0: Let's do it.

0: Oh my goodness. That was so good.
1: Thank you.
0: Thank you so much. You should see our Slack channel. It's like, sing. I'm in love. Sing.
1: Thank you very much.
0: It's just coming in from around the building. People heard it. Wow, that was great. From your first album, Come Around and Love Me. I think that's the last time you were on the show. When you were making this album, what lesson did you learn from that first recording that you applied to the new one, Doctrine of Love?
1: Well, I never really thought as a case of lesson learned or anything like that. I think when we were working on the first album, it was around, COVID and stuff. And I was staying over in Bushwick, Brooklyn for a while. And we just I used that time to focus on working on the first one. And this second one was kind of written in between touring and stuff like that, you know. But I kind of applied the same knowledge and the same sort of craft as I did with the first album into the second album. So I guess it's all something to learn in the long run.
0: Yeah.
1: But it's all happening for me in real time, and I kind of haven't had a chance to really reflect on the first one versus the second.
0: I was thinking, how did touring shape this album?
1: I guess maybe on tour I must have heard something on the radio in a local station, and it could inspire. Well, you know, there's, you know, like Hannah, for instance, you know, Vince and I and Mike were in Nashville, and we picked up a Delphonics record that we listened to and inspired the beat to Hannah. So, you know, just little things like that. You never know what billboard you're going to look at or, you know.
0: It's interesting, sort of in your notes on Doctrine of Love, it said, the Doctrine of Love holds that every thought and action should be guided first by compassion for others, because love is the highest measure of human worth. Who taught you that?
1: Well, to be honest, that's my
0: manager's
1: words. Yeah. I don't know. Like, you know, it's something that we decided to put as, because we all had a mutual belief on, you know, love and everything. But to be honest, it was more of just a packaging thing. You know, I mean.
0: So we'll just leave it alone.
1: Yeah. No. You know, it's. I think life taught. It's hard to answer those kinds of
0: questions. Okay. Well, let's put it this way. What sentimental influence do the songs have on this album for you? When you sing them, when you think about them, how do they make you feel?
1: It makes me feel focused, because I don't want to mess the songs up when I sing them. You know? When we were writing them, you know, I mean, I was drawing from inspiration from, you know, what I listen to all the time, and, you know, which is like 60s soul and rock and roll.
0: Who do you listen to?
1: Oh, everything from that time. You know, I mean, from Motown to Phil Spector to the British Invasion, folk rock, you know, like a lot of stuff. Yeah.
0: How did you get introduced to that kind of music? Because you're a young guy.
1: Yeah, I am young. Yeah, I'm not old, everyone. I first heard The Temptations when I was 11 years old while watching TV, and the Temptations biopic or the miniseries came on, and that kind of got things turned on for me. But just through the, you know, growing up, you know, just kind of like going into this record store, or CD store, I should say, because there was no record store by me. And just being curious, like, oh, who were the Doors and who were the Birds, who were the... You know, hearing the Beatles on an oldies station, it just turned me on, nothing else did.
0: What about that era inspires you musically?
1: To be very plain, it's just what I like, you know, and it's just, I'm just into it, you know. It's just, I just like it, you know, that's all I can say.
0: That's the most important thing.
1: I just like it, you know, it's what I like to make, and yeah.
0: Makes people happy. Musician and singer Jalen Nganda is here to perform a few songs live from his sophomore album, Doctrine of Love. What's the next song you're going to perform for us?
1: This next song is called Hannah, What's the Matter?
0: Okay, let's listen.

0: That's Jalen Ngonda singing Hannah from his new album, Doctrine of Love. When did you decide to become a professional singer?
1: Well, I wanted to sing, you know, I didn't know whether it was going to be professional or not. It was just something I wanted to do as a job. It was just something it's music, being a gigging musician is the only thing I'm really good at, you know. So it's the only profession I can do. Anything else, I'm very amateur. I didn't decide to do anything. I just kind of acted naturally throughout my life to perform or do a gig, join a band and all that stuff. You know?
0: You have such confidence when you sing. How did you develop that sense of confidence?
1: Oh, just experience, you know. I've done countless gigs over the years. You know, I've been playing for 12, 13, 14 years. Gigging relentlessly, so yeah.
0: And what did you learn over that time about your voice?
1: I never thought about what I learned, you know. It's just like...
0: It just comes out of you?
1: It just comes out, you know. I mean, it's one of those things where, you know, I realized that, you know, okay, I can work a tune out, but, you know, I don't know. I feel like I'll know when it's all over, you know.
0: What does the song process look like for you? Do you write lyrics? Do you hear a track in your head? Do you get out your notes and
1: it depends.
0: Sing it
1: you
0: into
1: know,
0: it?
1: It's all of those things, you know. One song could come from a lyric first. One could be from a beat. It could be from anything. So it just whatever, you know, whatever sparks inspiration first and whatever method I want to use to sort of execute that idea, you know.
0: Tell us a little bit about Hannah. Where did that come from?
1: Well, we worked on the backing track, sort of like the instrumentation together. When we were writing it, and it was just an instrumental for a couple of days, and then I just wrote the lyrics to it, and they just kind of flowed out. I was trying to just try to write something not too similar to anything else I've written before, you know. It just came out that way.
0: We're gonna hear "Come Around and Love Me." Tell me a little bit about this track.
1: This song is from my previous album, which is Come Around and Love Me. And we thought we'd perform this just for a bit of, if anyone's been familiar with my music, and to give them a little bit of familiarity and all that stuff. But this song is just a song from the last album, and we still love playing it.
0: Let's listen.

0: We've got Jalen Gonda. His new album is called Doctrine of Love. On drums, we have Brian Wolf, Michael Buckley on piano, and Vincent, hope I said your last name right, Kirito? Awesome. Now, Vincent has a lot to do with your new album.
1: So does Michael as well.
0: I'm sorry, Michael. Explain to us what their role was.
1: Vince is the sort of producer, as in the sort of does the engineering and the mixing. He's the bassist and the co-writer for 90%, or on this record, about 60% of the songs that's on this record. Michael is the co-writer for 60% or 70% of the record. He's the he also arranges him. Mm-hmm. He plays multiple instruments on the record, so it's very, very instrumental in the backing tracks process. Does the strings, the horns. They're a very vital part of this record.
0: What do you like about the collaborative process? It does sound like it's a huge collaboration.
1: Yeah, you know, it's. I think with a lot of songwriting, you know, there's writers that write on their own and work on their own, but I feel like every behind every artist, every song, you know, there's some collaboration to a certain extent, and you know, I think one's mind can only go so far, and when it comes to creating something, and having a pair of hands, you know, an extra mind to bring something out or to help you bring an idea out, and vice versa. So it's just it's like a football team, you know. You could play by yourself, but, you know, you need the other players. You know?
0: Doctrine of Love includes 10 songs. When you ordered the songs, a track list, were you trying to tell a story? Do the songs exist each in their own world? How did you think about that?
1: Well, we've tried a different combinations of the track. Whatever just felt best, you know. That's what there's no story. They don't really connect to one another. They're like you assumed, you know, they all have their own, you know, it's their own sound. You know, I feel like you could have put them in a different order and it could have been a similar sounding album, but you know, I think it's not like listening to What's Going On where you have to play it all together. You know, they are just whatever flowed best, you know, what sounded good, thought about the ear, you know, what can take a break from a fast song to a slow song kind of thing.
0: If you can imagine someone deciding like, oh yes, I'm going to get this album, how would you like them to listen to it? Do you want to listen to it with a glass of wine, with a cup of tea? How do you imagine someone listening to this record?
1: However they want to listen to it. I just want them to enjoy it, you know, no matter what they do to it, you know.
0: Let's hear your last song. What are we going to hear?
1: The song is called I Can't Ever Leave You.

0: I vote a glass of wine.
1: Yeah, you could do that, yeah.
2: I have been talking to Jalen Ngonda. The new album is called Doctrine of Love. Thanks to Vince Chiarito, Michael Buckley, and Brian Wolf as well. Jalen, thank you so much for joining us.
3: Thank you for having me.
2: The last time the Knicks won the championship, a subway ride was 35 cents and hip-hop was born. Coming up, WNYC's culture editor joins us to talk about what the city looked like in 1973, the last time the Knicks won it all. And we want to hear your memories of New York during that time. This is All of It.
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2: This is All of It on WNYC. I'm Allison Stewart. Even after last night's tough loss, the Knicks are still just two wins away from winning an NBA championship. And fans today know the lore of 1973, the last time the Knicks won it all. In 1973, imagine this, star Jalen Brunson was still 23 years away from being born. A subway token costs 35 cents. Matthew Schnipper is our WNYC Gothamist Culture editor. He wrote a new article about what New York looked like 53 years ago in 1973, the last time the Knicks were champs. And it turns out a lot was happening that continues to influence our city today. Welcome back to the show, Matt.
7: Thank you so much. Thanks for having me.
2: Before we get into the specific 73 details, what is interesting to you about this Knicks final run from a New York cultural perspective?
7: We need it.
2: Yeah.
7: New York needs this, you know? I think, look, in your mind, what do you think would unify, you know, Mariska Hargitay, John Turturro, Fat Joe, Michael Bloomberg, Timothy Chalamet? What other type of what is, you know, nothing.
2: Event. Yeah.
7: How are we going to come together? You know, we need Karl Anthony Towns to sit here and say, you know, he got asked about Trump and he should be a politician, this guy. We are here so that people can have something to root for and to believe in. You know, I was like, oh my God, just come into my dreams at night and, you know, help me get ready for the day. I think, you know, what I discovered in the story, which, you know, we'll talk about, New York City was a much cheaper city in 1973. It's hard. It's a hard city. It's a hard city to live in a lot of ways. And I think this is a thing that reminds you why you pay that price.
2: It's kind of interesting. I was on the subway and the conductor was a little bit amped up and someone got on the guy by the door, a real tall black guy, was like, "This city's ready." And these two little, like, sort of demure ladies, like, "Yeah." And it was all of us at the same time, like, "Yeah." What has it done to the mood of the city?
7: I mean, it's elevated it. Last night, I'm not sure, you know. Mm-hmm. Not that many people got arrested last night. I was actually surprised. I think it was like 20 and maybe 8 are going to be charged, which is, you know, I mean, for a loss, these are not Philadelphia numbers. So I would say, you know, we're even losing with grace, I guess. But I think, you know, it's elevated people. You know, I have a very close friend who is a lifelong Knicks fan. And he said, I can't even imagine what my life would be like if they won. You know, like, he's got several Knicks tattoos. He's just like... Mm-hmm. this changes us, you know? You know, if you're the underdog forever, that's how you imagine yourself as a Knicks fan. And then maybe just one day you aren't.
2: Listeners, as we look back at the Knicks and 1973, were you living in the city at that time? What do you remember most about New York? What it was like in 1973? What was going on in our life? Our number is 212-433-WNYC, 212-433-WNYC. What was New York like in 73 as compared to today? What was the culture like? What were important issues and events? Our phone number is 212-433-WNYC. WNYC. Let's talk to Karen on line two, calling in from New Jersey. Hey, Karen, thanks for calling. All of it. You're on the air.
0: Thank you, Allison. I missed you last night at the party in the green space, but I have to say it was quite the vibe walking up through Soho and 7th Avenue back to New York Penn to take my train back to New York, New Jersey, to see the vibe in the bars all along the way while the Knicks game was happening. So it was terrific. But to talk to your point, I moved to New York City in the summer of 1972, 6 months before I passed the bar exam in New York State in 1973, and I was living in Xavier Hollander's apartment building. Xavier Hollander in the 1970s was a well-known madam, so I had many interesting rides in the elevator in that building.
2: I am sure you did. What made you interested, Matt, in revisiting 1973?
7: You know, I would say I'm older than some of my colleagues, but I was not born in 1973.
2: I was.
7: respect, you know, to our Gen X friends. And I think just the absolute, it's a long time to not win, you know? Mm-hmm. And I said, how can we illustrate that? How can we show the kind of the different timiness of it? And it was, it's so different. You know, we can talk, some of the social issues were similar, but the way you moved around the city, what it represented, who was living, it was a very different place.
2: What was the average rent in 1973?
7: Oh, it was like in the 400s, I believe. Was that even that? You know, it was very low.
2: I know you looked into the cost of a 2-bedroom luxury apartment in Manhattan.
7: I think it was like $400,000, I believe. You know, the luxury, who knows what kind of amenities you were getting. But, you know, I saw some of the ads. I just went back into the paper and it was just like, oh, God. And, you know, for everything I was going through, you know, you said the subway token was, you know, 35 cents. I think in with adjusting for inflation, it's still just about $2 in today's money, mm-hmm. which is still less than our current, you know, current $3 price. So the real estate is the thing that will make you want to barf, basically. Yeah, that's just like, don't look at it, you know.
2: We got a really interesting text. For this says, in 1973 was a big year for community organizing, founding year for many NYC groups, Green Gorillas, Transportation Alternatives, Park Slope Food Co-op, mm-hmm. the 4th Street Food Co-op. It was a big year for beginnings. What else started
7: in
2: 1973?
7: CBGB opened. I was pretty excited about that. You know, which CBGB also at that point it opened, and it was country bluegrass and blues and other music for, what is it, unappetizing gourmandizers, CBGB OMFUG. I was excited about that. It was around the beginning of Co-op City opened in the Bronx. Just sort of seeing, you know, with CBGB, I'm a music person, and seeing mm-hmm. oh, CBGB opened. It reminds you not just of what was happening in 1973, but how much happened since then. It was like, mm-hmm. oh, this guy opened up a bluegrass club and then accidentally punk started there. You know, all of that happened and shut. You know, it wasn't just that it began. It was how much actually has stopped since then. It felt like we were really reaching back into the beginning of the city's kind of cultural history.
2: You hear how bad the 70s were for New York, sort of 75 and on. Mm. Was there something going on that made it possible to start new groups?
7: Definitely cheaper yeah. rent. I mean, look, this was the year of, you know, 73 was the year of the garbage strike, you know, was happening. This was the beginning. There was the year of the so-called hard hat riot, where construction workers were beating a bunch of anti-Vietnam War protesters. It was there was just higher tension, I think, mm-hmm. in the city. And I think, you know, you could move into the Lower East Side, you could move into Soho and get so much space. You know, there were just empty buildings that had once been industrial spaces, and now were just, available. So if you had a weird idea, you could go get a place and make it. You know, if you were a painter and you wanted a big spot, you can have it.
2: The Knicks are just two wins away from winning the NBA Finals. It would be their first championship since 1973. My guest is WNYC Gothamist culture editor Matthew Schnipper. He wrote an article about what New York was like 53 years ago. We're also hearing from you. If you're around, what do you remember most about New York in 73? What was the culture like? What were important issues or event? What was important to you? Give us a call or text us about your 1973 memories at 212-433-9692, 212-433-WNYC. Mitchell is calling from the East Side. Thank you so much for taking the time to call All of It. You're on the air.
1: Yeah, my pleasure. I remember a lot about 73. That was the year I graduated high school. I had grown up in Far Rockaway, played PAL basketball through the 70s, late 60s and early 70s. And, of course, the Knicks were our favorite team. You had Bill Bradley. You had Walt Clyde Frazier. You had Earl the Pearl Monroe. You had Dave DeBuscher, Willis Reed, and so on and so on.
7: Willis Reed was the MVP for that team. That
2: and Bill Bradley was on Brian Lehrer this morning.
7: It's very Knicks time. Sorry to interrupt you.
1: Speak to Bill Bradley. I really like him. But what a gentleman and what a great senator he was for New Jersey. Sorry he didn't make the presidency. But as far as the way the city was, I had started coming into the city much earlier on. I was about 10 or 11 years old. We used to cut out a school and jump on the A train and come into the city and go to Chinatown and Little Italy and yada, yada, yada. But the city was kind of... It was sort of skeleton-like in certain neighborhoods where things were abandoned, and there was a lot of prostitution in the streets, and it wasn't what it is today. It wasn't as developed as it is today, yet it was just a wonderful melting pot. We used to go to the Fillmore East and listen to band practices on Tuesday night and conjure up our $2 to go on Friday and Saturday nights to see the shows, and going to the Garden was sort of like if you didn't have the wherewithal to afford seats, you'd listen to the radio. And at that time, I remember listening to the championship game in 1973 on an AM Emerson radio in the school park with a bunch of my friends.
2: Oh, what an awesome memory. Thank you so much for calling. Let's talk to Janet on line four. She's calling from Little Italy. Hey, Janet, you're on the air.
3: Good morning. Yes, I live in, we live in Little Italy, and we lived there in 1973 and still live there, although in a different building now. And we lived in a fifth floor tub and kitchen walk-up for which we paid $52 a month. And it was really still Little Italy on Mott Street in those days. You heard a lot of the old ladies. What I miss the most is the elderly ladies who used to bring their folding chairs out and just sit on the, open them up on the sidewalk and sit and gossip and comment on everybody going by, and including me. And when I found out what they were actually saying about me that I nodded and smiled to was, in fact, not complimentary, because we were considered the invaders at the time. We were the hippie invaders in their community. And now it is transformed, almost obviously recognizable to me because I still live there, but it has now become the fashion hub of a kind of elitist group of wealthy 20-somethings. But we used to see John Gotti walking down the sidewalk with his four bodyguards all circling him like bedposts. And they were looking up and around, and he was just chatting with whoever was with him or nodding at the folks that he knew on the street. And I miss the old ladies and the things they used to say to me in Sicilian dialect.
2: I would have loved to know what they were saying. Thanks so much for calling. You know what's interesting, though, about what she said? The idea of the people bringing out their chairs and sitting in community. People are doing that.
7: That's exactly what I was going to say.
2: Go for it. Yeah.
7: Then there's a new version of this. I mean, it's the amount of people who are outside right now, not to quote Mom Donnie quoting Jadakiss, like, we outside, and the amount of, even just on social media, I've seen people putting up videos and pictures of people projecting the game on walls, you know, just like watching outside, you know, in a Bon Outpost in my neighborhood, people watching after I think the game one, I don't know if it was game one or game two, when Spike Lee went up Lafayette Avenue in Fort Greene with his head out of a out of the sunroof, like he's the Pope, just like waving to people. You know, it's really joyous, you know, and it happens to be nice weather, so that doesn't hurt. But it's nice to be outside, not for a protest, you know.
2: Do you remember what it was like in 1973 in New York? Were you around? Give us a call at 212-433-WNYC, 212-433-9692. We'll have more after a quick break.
8: Congressmember Jerry Nadler has been representing parts of Manhattan for more than 30 years. 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I'm Bridget Bergen. 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
2: You're listening to All of It on WNYC. I'm Allison Stewart. My guest is WNYC Gothamist culture editor Matthew Schnipper. He wrote an article about what New York looked like 53 years ago in 1973. That was the last time since the Knicks won the championship. They're two wins away from winning the NBA Finals. This text, Matt says, I was a CUNY college student and my rent was $65 a month. For the three of us, we paid $195 for a three-bedroom apartment on West 163 and Riverside. This one says, I lived in a one-bedroom with a rooftop terrace on West 84th Street between Central Park West and Columbus. $150. I lived there for 19 years. Oh, then I started a family, and we moved to the more affordable Park Slope. Bigger bang for our buck.
7: And I hope you cry yourself to bed with joy and wipe your tears with your money.
2: Let's talk about this.
7: That's all right. Convoluted.
2: It's all right.
7: Just jealous.
2: About 1973. You found a New York Times story that featured an ad with Trump's first quote in the paper. Of course, he attended the game last night.
7: Yeah.
2: The story was called Major Landlord Accused of Anti-Black Bias in New York City.
7: Yes.
2: How'd you come upon it?
7: Yeah, this story was about a lawsuit that was filed against Trump and his father, who was, you know, a huge landlord in the city who, you know, over time was accused, you know, over and over and over of bias, all kinds of different types of bias. This was specifically anti-black bias. Trump was in his 20s, and the story was about the suit being settled. They did not admit guilt in the suit, but I believe there was a payout. I mean, quote, Trump here, who basically said, you know, we would never be biased against anyone. You know, we never have, we never will be, you know. And I just imagined what the hundreds and hundreds and hundreds of times since then he said something similar to the New York Times. So it's sort of funny that this happened to be 53 years ago was the first time he was giving the sentiment out. There also is a photo of him in this story with his car with a DJT license plate. So.
2: This says, in 1973, I graduated from the High School of Art and Design and remember my senior year walking on the Lower East Side with my friends at night, going to parties. We had our head on a swivel.
7: Oh, gosh.
2: Let's talk to Stuart, who's calling from Maplewood, New Jersey. Hi, Stuart. Thank you for calling All of It.
10: Hi, how are you?
2: Doing good.
10: Yeah, I was just graduated from NYU And a good friend of mine was friends of Jerry Lucas, who was a center for the Knicks.
11: That's cool.
10: So he asked us if we wanted to go to the game, and we were sitting right behind the visiting players, and it was the most exciting time I've ever felt in my whole life, other than getting married.
11: Oh, that's nice.
2: Oh, that's a swell memory. Thank you so much for calling in. Let's talk to Deborah in Chelsea. Hey, Deborah, thanks for calling All of It.
12: Hey, Allison. Thanks for taking my call. I was 13 years old, and I was watched the games with my dad, and it was a way that we would talk to each other is watching the games on TV. We didn't go to the finals or anything. We did go to a couple of games, but we watched basketball and we watched tennis in the days of Billie Jean King and Chris Everett and McEnroe and all of that. And we lived in rental apartments. This was before co-ops. Everybody rented, and there were the people who didn't have roaches, and there was everybody else. And everybody had roaches. There was just the people who lied about it.
2: That's funny. Deborah, thanks for calling. And Mindy is calling from Bayside. Hi, Mindy. Thanks for calling All of It.
13: Hi. Thank you. How are you?
2: Doing well.
13: So I graduated high school in Bayside High in 1973. And I remember that they had just started the express bus, because I used to take the train after my last semester of high school into the city, believe it or not, for literally 3 hours and schlepped back a two-fare zone. So that was like a big deal. And I kept thinking, should I take the express? I think it was like $1.50 or something. And I used to go to the Knick games with my dad. I went to a lot of the Knick games, you know, Wilt Frazier and I love the Knicks. I'm still a big Knicks fan, watching all the games. Not happy with last night, but hoping tomorrow night will be great. And, it's a big difference from then and now. I mean, prices, obviously, and, you know, just the neighborhoods. They're building my neighborhood in Bay Terrace was a very nice little, like, suburb, and now, forget it. It's not a suburb anymore, and they're taking up all the land. Yeah. It's really sad.
2: You know what? We have this interesting, you're talking about how things change, Matt. This text says, we had a four-room railroad flat in Yorkville. I rode my bike from East 92nd Street to the East Village for work every day. No one was riding bicycles then.
11: Oh, wow. Yeah, that's a really interesting point.
2: You made the point in the article, or we've talked about this as this group, is that this was the year that hip-hop was invented.
11: Yes.
2: What's the origin story, as you understand?
11: Oh, the origin story of hip-hop was DJ Kool Herc, who was a teenager. I want to say he was 17 years old, was set up in the Bronx at a party, and he was playing. DJs would play with two turntables, as they, you know, still do.
2: And a microphone.
11: And he learned how to extend what they would call breakbeats. So you'd listen to kind of soul records, and there would be a drum solo, and he would play it on one record, play it on the other. And you would have this sort of backing beat that would go on, and then he would be on the microphone sort of barking out encouragement, like keep dancing, you know, which was sort of a proto rap sound, and it kind of kept going from there. So he is credited as the sort of originator of hip hop.
2: And a few years later, Rapper's Delight came out, mm-hmm. and it was really the first like commercially successful rap.
11: Absolutely, the first big kind of big rap song, yeah.
2: And in the course of it, the Knicks get a shout out. Let's listen.

0: that endlessly. Let's talk to Serena in Orlando. Hey, Serena, thanks for calling All of It.
1: Hi, thank you for having me. I was graduating from City College, and we were the last class to graduate from Lewisohn Stadium in 1973. After that, they tore down the stadium, and they built more buildings there. Our class speaker was Elie Wiesel, and both my parents were alive at the time, and I was tall and slender, and the world was ahead of me, and the Knicks used to wear shorts so you could see their long, beautiful legs.
0: All righty then. I like that call.
2: All right.
0: After doing all this digging about 1973, what impression did you get were the best qualities of the city at that time?
3: I mean, is it hokey to say affordability? You know,
0: yeah.
3: I think, you know, it was a different city in that I think there was, for a lot of people, it's much more self-selecting. You know, it is not, obviously a lot of people were born in the city, grew up there. A lot of people obviously moved to the city looking for cultural understanding, I think. But this was not a city, this was a city that was much more accessible to, you know, close to all if you wanted to be a part of it. And I think that that is no longer the case. It, you know, it was not as, it was a city yet touched by Michael Bloomberg, I think, in a lot of ways, by Giuliani. It was cheaper. And I think that that really, as, you know, obviously Zoran Mamdani has talked about and all everything he has said, the affordability kind of touches every issue. So that was the thing that sort of that struck me. Yeah.
0: Let's try to get Chuck in. One last caller. Chuck, you are our last caller today.
4: Thank you. I'm from Brooklyn. I went to Middlebury High School. Two things. For the Knicks, you'd see the seats for like $5, and then you'd wrap a dollar bill around the stub to give it to the usher to get to the expensive seats. And when we weren't seeing the Knicks, we were seeing the Schaefer Music Festival at Woolman Skating Rink. $150 and $250, and we're not talking hundreds. We're talking $1.50 and $250 for the Chamber Brothers, Judy Collins, Quicksilver Messenger Service, David Bromberg, later Patti Smith, the Ramones, Talking Heads, all for $2.50. That was the last good thing Cheeto Head ever did. He fixed up Woolman Rink, and we had all those great concerts.
2: Oh my gosh!
0: And thanks for that call, Matthew. What is something from 1973 that you wish you had experienced aside from the affordability?
3: Oh gosh. There are so many things. I mean, obviously the music is the thing that like really stands out to me. You know, there's so much that I miss that, you know, I was about a decade from being born in the city uptown. And, you know, I kind of think, ugh, if only I had been there.
0: Lunchboxes need to come back.
3: You know, the film, I think, you know, was amazing. You know, seeing that Mean Streets came out that year. And I think being able to participate in the kind of what was still a very kind of burgeoning film scene in New York would have been very cool, you know, to be able to kind of go to some of, you know, I mean, you want to know what I really wish to experience? Some of the parties, you know, like getting to meet all the people that were there. I bet there were some really, really fun parties and some really cool offs.
0: All right. Fingers crossed for the Knicks. They're two wins away from winning the NBA Finals. Matthew Schnipper, he wrote an article about what New York looked like in 1973, the last time they did it. Thanks for joining us.
3: Thank you, Allison.
0: Let's cross our fingers, everybody.

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3: From WHYY in Philadelphia, this is Fresh Air. I'm Dave Davies. For millions of soccer fans across the world, a season of joy approaches. The World Cup begins this week. 48 national teams competing in matches in the United States, Canada, and Mexico. But for many fans, it's also a season of discontent. FIFA, the international federation that runs the tournament, is using dynamic pricing to boost ticket revenues, making this the most expensive World Cup ever. And they're accused of deceptive practices, spurring investigations from two state attorneys general. Also, many international visitors are discouraged by restrictive immigration policies in the U.S. We'll talk with Laura Williamson, editor-in-chief of The Athletic from The New York Times. Later, Ken Tucker reviews a new album from Casey Musgraves and a biography of singer Gary Stewart. First News.
4: Live from NPR News in Washington, I'm Lakshmi Singh. There are primary elections in four states today: Maine, Nevada, North Dakota, and South Carolina. In Maine, there has been a lot of attention on the Democratic primary for the U.S. Senate. For Maine Public Radio, Kevin Miller reports on Graham Plattner's campaign.
5: Plattner is widely expected to clinch the Democratic nomination to challenge Republican Senator Susan Collins this fall, despite multiple controversies surrounding his past.

0: efforts to help get humans safely back to the moon in the next 2 years. The men, three Americans and an Italian, are scheduled to launch next year into low Earth orbit to demonstrate rendezvous and docking capabilities, with test versions from one or both landing systems by rival contractors Blue Origin and SpaceX. NASA Administrator Jared Isaacman explains Artemis 3 builds on the success of Artemis 2's April flight and sets the stage for the next big mission expected in 2028.
1: We are returning to the moon. A grand adventure back to the lunar surface to build a moon base and to do so for all of its scientific, its economic potential, and to master the skills for where we will inevitably go next.
0: The Artemis 3 crew includes Commander Randy Bresnik, pilot Luca Parmitano, and mission specialist Frank Rubio and Andre Douglas. More than 100 deaths are now blamed on the Ebola outbreak in the Democratic Republic of Congo and Uganda. NPR's Jonathan Lambert reports death rates vary depending on where more people are getting sick.
2: The Ebola outbreak in Central Africa shows no signs of slowing down. Over 560 cases have been confirmed in just 3.5 weeks, and most of these are in the Ituri province of northeastern DRC. Marie-Rosalène Belazaire is WHO Regional Emergency Director for Africa. She says Ebola can strike anyone.
3: The deaths are not limited to all the people. They also occurred in a young adult and in some cases also in children.
2: A bit further south of Ituri, the death rate is much higher. In North Kivu, an area beset with armed conflict, nearly 70% of cases have died. Officials say that more than 520 security incidents have made it harder for response teams to care for patients. Jonathan Lambert, NPR News.
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4: 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I'm Sean Carlson, 77 degrees right now at 2:04. Newark's mayor is speaking out against the use of city police at an immigration center that has been the site of ongoing protests. Mayor Raz Baraka says the Newark Police Division should not have responded to a call Sunday night about protesters blocking an entrance to Delaney Hall. He says responsibility for the site security is with the private contractor operating it, the GEO Group. Baraka says he's encouraged by an investigation into the incident by the Newark Police Department, writing that it appeared that some officers were, quote, over-aggressive and should be held accountable. The Newark Police Department has not yet responded to a request for comment. Police are looking for the person who shot and killed a father of seven on an MTA bus in the Bronx yesterday afternoon. Family members identified the victim as 41-year-old Jonathan Pettigrew. His brother Avery Pettigrew said Jonathan was on his way from work to pick up his 4-year-old daughter from daycare when he was gunned down.
5: It just, right now, it's just hard for me to believe what's going on because I'm really like in a state of shock.
4: Police say the shooting was sparked by an argument between Pettigrew and another man on a BX36 bus around 2:30 in the afternoon. They say they're still investigating what led to the dispute. Officials say the suspect was wearing a white shirt and fled south on White Plains Road. Pettigrew was pronounced dead at a local hospital. Right now here in Lower Manhattan, it's pretty nice out there. 77 degrees at the moment. For the rest of this evening here in New York City, we're going to see temperatures in the mid-60s. For tomorrow, it'll be cloudy. We could see some rain in the afternoon, possibly some thunderstorms as well. Highs in the upper 70s tomorrow. By tomorrow night, mostly cloudy. More showers, thunderstorms possible. Lows in the low 70s. Thursday, partly sunny. It's going to be warmer. Highs in the low 90s that day. 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It's Tuesday, 2:06.
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7: John Quincy Adams was a one-term president, but he became a maverick congressman who brought so many anti-slavery petitions to the floor, Southern congressmen wanted him out.
8: 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I mean, just imagine that.
7: 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How he did that proves even today that Congress can actually work. 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
9: This is Fresh Air. I'm Dave Davies. The FIFA World Cup opens this week with soccer matches in the United States, Canada, and Mexico. With 48 teams in 104 matches, this will be the biggest World Cup ever. Gianni Infantino, the president of FIFA, the international federation that runs the tournament, has declared that this will be the greatest event that humanity, mankind, has ever seen and ever will see. So, yes, there's plenty of excitement. More than 5 million tickets have been sold to international travelers alone. But this is also a season of some discontent surrounding the Cup. Aside from logistical challenges,

0: challenges like transportation. There are issues arising from war, politics, infectious disease, and according to many, greed. FIFA's ticketing practices and pricing have outraged many fans and prompted investigations by two state attorneys general. U.S. immigration restrictions and the war with Iran have affected travel from many countries, and the Ebola outbreak has the attention of local and international health officials. And just to keep things interesting this week, there's the NBA Finals and another one-of-a-kind sports event coming up on Sunday, the Ultimate Fighting Championship on the White House lawn. To talk about all this, we've invited Laura Williamson, editor-in-chief of The Athletic, to join us. The Athletic is the subscription-based sports journalism site of the New York Times. Before joining The Athletic, Laura Williamson was sports news editor and a correspondent at the Daily Mail. She joined us from London, where she is based. We recorded our conversation yesterday. Laura Williamson, welcome to Fresh Air.
1: Thank you. Thank you for having me.
0: You know, we'll be talking about some issues and controversy surrounding the World Cup. But to begin with, I just want to take note of the enormous pleasure and joy that this brings to many hundreds of millions of people around the world. Just share with us, you know, what the World Cup can be at its best.
1: Yeah, I mean, when I think about my experience of World Cups, you know, as a kid and then being lucky enough to be in Qatar 4 years ago and to cover that tournament, you might not remember the score, you might not remember who scored, but you remember where you were and who you watched it with and what it meant to you at that time. And I think it's that power that actually sport can have and football, soccer in particular, can have to bring people together, that sort of connective tissue, if you like. So that's the hope, that that's what this tournament can do, without sounding sort of too sentimental about things. But I really do believe that football in particular has the power to do that.
0: Is there a heart-stopping play or moment that sticks in your mind when you think about the World Cup?
1: I do think back to that final 3.5 years ago in Qatar, France and Argentina, and, you know, going right down to the wire in terms of penalties, and watching Lionel Messi lift the World Cup trophy was just an incredible moment. When you think of his career, and it's obviously still going, he'll be there this time around as well. But just it's so rare that you get an incredible game to match the occasion, and that delivered on all fronts.
0: All right, well, so let's talk about some of the issues here. Ticket prices at this World Cup are higher than any World Cup ever, in part because FIFA, which runs this thing, is using dynamic pricing, right?
1: Yes, the first time it's ever been used.
0: Yeah, so what does that mean for fans?
1: It means ticket prices go, I was going to say up and down, but actually they just go up at the moment, depending on scarcity and depending on the demand for those tickets. So because a certain number of tickets have been kept back or allocated to fans that are going to follow that country throughout the tournament, it's meant prices have gone up and up and up. So for the final, which obviously we don't know who's going to be in that, at the moment there's sort of an average price of around $11,000, which is eye-watering, to be honest. But then at the other level, an England fan, for example, who wanted to have the opportunity to buy a ticket for every one of their group games and then an opportunity to buy a ticket to follow their team, even all the way on to the final, they were being asked to part with £14,000 ahead of the tournament. I mean, that is just so prohibitive for, you know, the average person. It's an incredible amount of money before you've added on hotels and travel, etc., etc. So the dynamic pricing has been very controversial, because it also doesn't distinguish between, they're called supporter fans in FIFA language, but between fans who, you know, have been to every game that their team has played for the past 10 years, for example, and somebody who lives in Philadelphia and quite fancies going to a World Cup game. You might think, well, that's just tough luck. If the demand's there, that's what happens. But it's a very different approach for football in general. And I think that's why it's caused so much upset, because you're not being rewarded for loyalty, if you like, or for being an expert about your team. So that's been very, very controversial, and has upset a lot of people.
0: You know, and it's not just the prices. It's the way they are being managed and marketed. And I didn't understand really how troublingly deceptive this can be until I read a piece in The Athletic, of which you are editor-in-chief, by Henry Bushnell, who wrote this story about how, typically when you buy a sports ticket, I'm going to go to a game in Baltimore. My daughter lives in Baltimore, so I was going to get a Baltimore Orioles game. And you go to the website, and there's a map of the stadium, and you can pick the section, the row, the seat that you know exactly what you're getting and what it costs. But he writes in this piece that when people went to the FIFA site to buy tickets for their games, you couldn't choose a seat. You chose a category of seats. There were four categories. And he noted that for category one, the most expensive, which was in, for most of them more than $1,000, sometimes several thousand, you were shown a map of the stadium. And basically the good seats in the lower half along the sidelines were category one. So that you didn't know what seat you were getting, but you figured you're getting one of those. But in fact, what happens is after you bought it, they changed the lines without your knowledge. And what you might have found is that now your Category 1 price got you a seat somewhere else. And here's a cut from a video that Henry Bushnell said, describing about what happened to most of these fans. He said he's talked to a lot of them, and they are not getting what they thought.
2: I haven't been able to find a single fan who got those desirable seats. Everyone says they're in corners or behind the goals or even in the second deck. And in some cases, even if they paid a Category 1 price, they're actually in sections that were colored red for Category 2 at one point, because FIFA has been quietly altering these maps throughout the past several months. So the fans are furious. They feel misled, taken advantage of, scammed. Those are a few words they've used. One even told me he's considering a class action lawsuit. FIFA's response? The maps were, quote, indicative and, quote, designed to provide guidance rather than the exact seat layout.
0: So, Laura Williamson,
1: what's
0: the fallout from this?
1: Yeah, Henry has been incredible in terms of the rigorous way he's reported this process. And another point that he's made in an article on Monday on The Athletic is a lot of this has come because the process has been so opaque. So FIFA can do what they like, ostensibly. They are the World Cup organisers. So as you referenced there, we've heard examples of people thinking they're buying VIP hospitality tickets. And then actually when the ticket seat and row number comes through, it's category one, which is a very, very different experience. And I think even going back to sort of September, that was the first time that information about ticketing for this tournament was released. And that was only in September, you know, less than a year to go before kickoff. And then there was the sort of right to buy fiasco, if you like, which was where you paid an additional fee to have the right to buy a ticket because FIFA were banking on there being such high demand, which there was. Then the dynamic pricing kicked in and the sort of initial prices shot up by an average of 35% for, I think, 95 of the 104 games. And then people have realise what tickets they've got, and as you say, they're not in the area they thought they were. Then there's also the resale market. So previously you would buy a ticket maybe through FIFA or through the event organisers, and then some people choose to put it on a secondary resale site and make money that way. FIFA have really leaned into the resale market, which has meant so they're operating an official one, but there's a 15% fee for both the buyer and the seller, which goes to FIFA on any resale. So fans are being hit again, and they still don't have that full knowledge of, if I'm buying a ticket for this game at this stadium, I know where I'm going to sit, because it could all change again.
0: So FIFA has its own proprietary resale platform in which they earn essentially 30% commission on it. Well, we know that the attorneys general of New York and New Jersey have announced investigations into this and have issued subpoenas for FIFA. I don't know where that stands. Do you have any sense of what redress there might be for disappointed fans?
1: Sadly, I think the answer is you just have to take your chance on the dynamic pricing market going down, which I really can't see happening now it's this close to it. I think this is what we've signed up for, if you like, and it's quite sad for the ordinary fan. I mean, there's been some very sort of small concessions in terms of $1,060 tickets for sort of true fans, if you like, or followers of each team at each game, and then some concessions for games at MetLife in terms of New York City residents or New Jersey residents. But like, we're talking 1,000 tickets out of 60-odd thousand or more. So they're very, very small inroads. You know, FIFA and Gianni Infantino have said lots of times that, you know, this is the American ticketing model. You know, Americans, they want entertainment and they're happy to pay for it. Our research and from the people we've been speaking to, both sort of casual sports fans and diehard football soccer fans, that's just not the case. That's, you know, that when you're talking about four figures to see a World Cup game, that is just prohibitive for so many people.
0: Jennifer Davenport, who is the Attorney General for the state of New Jersey, said, being honest about ticket sales is not complicated, but FIFA has turned buying a ticket to the World Cup into a gauntlet of confusion, fake scarcity, and impossibly high prices. Well, we'll see where her investigation goes. I mean, I assume that at the pace these things usually work, nothing's going to happen over the course of the tournament itself.
1: No, I wouldn't have thought so. And then the way football works, we'll be on to the next one. But there is very likely to be a Women's World Cup in the United States, along with a couple of other countries, in 2031. So I think it's going to be fascinating to keep an eye on the lessons that have been learnt this time to see what happens then. We should say that FIFA's argument is always, well, this tournament is going to make $11 billion, which is going to be invested back into the global game. But again, that's where the opaque nature of this comes into play, in that, you know, the 211 FIFA member federations can expect to get about $8 million each from this tournament or during this World Cup cycle. But we don't know where that's going. How does that translate to kids playing soccer in Senegal or Ivory Coast or wherever? We don't know. We don't know where that money goes. So I think that also adds to the confusion and the feeling of, well, who is this tournament for? Is it for fans? Is it for the member federations? Is it for growing the global game? A lot of questions swirling around.
0: When you make it enough of an elite event, are you going to lose the ground level fanatics, if you will, who bring all the color to the game?
1: Yeah. And without being sort of oversensitive about it, but, you know, what about the local kids who, so many of my colleagues in North America talk about 94 and being a kid and being at a game and actually and getting this bug for this beautiful game, which at its best it is simple and beautiful. And if the ticket prices are as prohibitive as we've been discussing, how do you get a family of four into a game? Like, it's impossible. So I guess that would be my main concern going into it, that if you're talking about an opportunity to really grow soccer in the US in particular, are we missing an opportunity here, I think?
0: We're going to take a break here. Let me reintroduce you. We are speaking with Laura Williamson. She is editor-in-chief at The Athletic. She'll talk more after this short break. This is Fresh Air.
3: President Trump says the U.S. is close to an agreement with Iran to end the war, which could include a new deal about Iran's nuclear program. 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
0: This is Fresh Air, and we're speaking with Laura Williamson, editor-in-chief at The Athletic, the New York Times sports journalism site, about the World Cup and other events this summer. I guess we should know that Gianni Infantino, the president of FIFA, took over after this horrific scandal. It was 2015, when they raided the headquarters, and I think 27 FIFA officials pled guilty to fraud charges, and he has aggressively expanded the game, right? Operates far more tournaments now than it used to and generates a whole lot more money.
1: Yes, yeah. I mean, Gianni Infantino was elected in 2016 on a ticket of two things, really. It was, A, I'm going to clean up this game. I mean, you can't overstate how damaging that 2015 scandal was. I mean, I remember it vividly. I was working at the Daily Mail, and the FBI and Swiss authorities raided a luxury hotel on a lake in Zurich, and you know, you had FIFA executives being taken out, you know, with their head under bed sheets and things. It was extraordinary, you know, rampant, systemic and deep-rooted corruption. So out comes Gianni Infantino. He was at UEFA, which is the European governing body of football, and he says, I'm going to clean up this game. And he also very cleverly said, and I am going to give the 211 member federations, though they're the people who vote for him to be in power, I'm going to give you more money. And he quickly raised the sort of annual bounty, if you like, from $3 million to $5 million, and now it's at $8 million. And the way he's done that...
0: The bounty meaning what those federations pay to participate?
1: No, the money that they receive as a member of FIFA. So this is ostensibly where all the ticket money, all the revenue from mainly Men's World Cup, but lots of other events as well, is filtering down. So he's raised more money for the people that, you know, to be blunt, are voting to keep him in power. Very clever. And the way he's done that is by basically creating more football tournaments. So we've seen the Club World Cup for men, which was hosted by the US last summer, was won by Chelsea eventually. But that was a huge event that had come, like the Club World Cup used to be sort of 8 teams in the winter, somewhere in the Middle East, very low key. Very
0: when we say clubs, that means these soccer teams that are in, you know, mostly in Europe, I guess, right?
1: Yeah,
0: in South America, right? But they're private teams. They're not national teams, right?
1: Exactly, exactly. So you'd have the European champions against the South American champions, et cetera, et cetera. So he's created this huge new tournament, to be honest, with huge prize money involved to get and to generate more revenue. And this is why we find ourselves with 48 teams in the World Cup, and talk that may go to 64 for next time, which people are always eager to talk down, but it's not going away. So his answer for creating this incredible amount of cash has been just more football. What that means for what we'll see on the pitch this summer, I'm not quite sure, because players are definitely tired. But he has delivered on the two things that he said he would do in 2016. He's cleaned up FIFA, the sort of the scandals and the, you know, awful stories of bribery and corruption are gone. They feel like they belong to a previous era. And he is giving more money to the federations. So in a way, he's done what he said he would do.
0: And he has had a very close relationship with President Trump. He recently gave him FIFA's first ever peace prize, right?
1: Yeah, that was, I was at the World Cup draw in Washington, D.C. before Christmas, and it really was an extraordinary moment. And yeah, handing over the first FIFA Peace Prize to President Trump, and then in the next breath saying that politics and soccer don't mix. It's you can't equate the two. So FIFA are very hot, for example, on what flags you can bring into to a World Cup stadium. So they're saying that because politics and soccer don't mix, you couldn't bring in an Iranian flag that reflected the old regime. But at the same time, they can give a peace prize to the President of the United States. It's, again, that sort of lack of transparency and clear rules. It does feel like it's one rule for one person and one for another.
0: So I suppose those controversies, and as well as the high ticket prices, are contributing to the fact that hotel reservations are off, right?
1: Yes. Yeah, I think another factor as well is travel, transport to the games itself. We've covered this extensively because, again, from a sort of British perspective, if you like, of being able to get a £5 ticket to get a bus or a train to a stadium, etc. The idea of being charged, I think it's $80 to get from Boston to Foxborough. Actually, Scotland have a game there, or it's now down, in inverted commas, from $150 to $98 to get from Penn Station to MetLife, and you have to pre-book as well. That's again another cost that people are just not prepared to pay. And I think when you package all of that together, visas, tickets, hotel prices, and sort of the image of America geopolitically and globally, the cost of actually getting to the games, then we haven't even talked about water. We've had the Watergate scandal this week. I think it is off-putting for a lot of people.
0: Yeah, the Watergate thing was the FIFA originally said people could bring empty bottles, transparent water bottles in to get them filled at coolers. Then they reversed themselves, and then they reversed the reversal, right? So now you can bring a water bottle?
1: You can. Not to the stadiums in Mexico, but you can into the US and Canada. Up to, I think, 20 ounces, sort of soft plastic bottles, which I think has been a relief for lots of people, because another thing we haven't mentioned is the heat. The games, especially in the latter stages, you know, the final kicks off at 3 p.m. local time, which it will either storm or it will be, you know, burning hot. So absolutely fans need to have water, as do the players, of course.
0: We're going to take another break here. Let me reintroduce you. We are speaking with Laura Williamson. She is editor-in-chief at The Athletic. She'll be back to talk more after this short break. I'm Dave Davies, and this is Fresh Air.

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5: This is Fresh Air. I'm Dave Davies, and we're listening to my interview with Laura Williamson, editor-in-chief of the New York Times sports journalism site The Athletic. We're just days away from opening matches of the World Cup, where some controversy swirls around ticket prices, immigration policy, and other issues. And in just 5 days, President Donald Trump will celebrate his 80th birthday by hosting an Ultimate Fighting Championship on the White House lawn. We recorded our conversation with Laura Williamson yesterday. The United States, under the Trump administration, has required bonds from $500 up to $15,000 for travelers from some countries to post when entering the United States to ensure that they won't remain there illegally. And the administration has waived those bonds for those coming to the World Cup, provided they bought their ticket by April 15th and entered the FIFA pass system. So not just anybody, right?
6: That's it. And I think some of the reporting around that change in the rules was confusing as well, because it was like, oh, you know, they've waived all the bonds. No, they haven't. Like, you had to sign up for the FIFA pass scheme, which was supposed to basically enable you to book embassy appointments, etc., and help with the visa scheduling process. You had to have done that and have bought a match ticket by April the 15th. Now, some countries didn't qualify until 3 weeks earlier, 3 weeks before that. So there will be lots and lots of people who have been affected by this.
5: You know, we've talked about some of the difficulties with ticket prices, with immigration issues. There's also just getting to the game if you're in the right city and you have a hotel booked. And in the past World Cups, host countries have invested a lot in getting fans to and from matches. I mean, I read that in Russia in 2018, there were long-distance trains to get people from one Russian city to another that were no charge. What was it like when you were in Qatar for the last World Cup?
6: It was totally and utterly different, because all those games really were within one city. You wouldn't be able to see all of it, but in theory, if you wanted to, you could go to four games in a day by getting the air-conditioned, very clean, very efficient, very free train system between the two, the sort of their version of a subway. Whereas here, because it is so spread out over 16 host cities and three countries, all of which are almost like their own little kingdoms, if you like. They've all signed individual contracts with FIFA, so there's all different rules all over the place. It's going to be completely different. And also, I think, because of one of FIFA's things is about the naming of stadiums, so you can't have commercial names in stadium titles. So MetLife is MetLife to so many people, but it will be New York, New Jersey Stadium for the duration of this World Cup.
5: This World Cup comes at a time when there is an Ebola outbreak in at least two African countries. There are travel restrictions in the United States from some of those countries, including Congo, which is sending a team to the tournament and I think has a base in Houston. How much of a concern, how much of disruption might this cause to World Cup matches?
6: The answer is we don't know, so it's a huge unknown in terms of, I mean, fans, you would think fans actually coming from Congo will be very, very, very limited because of the reasons we've discussed. The health measures around the team itself will be incredibly tight. But it's another factor that, of course, is very concerning and another thing for people to think about.
5: Security is always a challenge at these things. And, you know, it's interesting that 2 years ago at the Copa America Cup final in Florida, some fans actually stormed the stadium. It was quite a chaotic scene. Do you have any sense of what special security measures might be undertaken in these World Cup matches?
6: I was at that final, and actually my children and my dad were there as well.
5: Really?
6: It was very, very scary in terms of it happened, I think, because fans left it, as they're allowed to, they left it late to get into the stadium, and then a crush developed, and the reaction was to shut the gates, which just meant people had nowhere to go, and the kickoff was delayed, and it was very scary, very scary. I think FIFA would say that, well, that wasn't our tournament. We didn't run that operation. It will be very different at the World Cup. And I do think it will be in terms of the perimeter, sort of the outside boundary of the stadiums is quite a long way away from the actual bowl, which will sort of help the flow of people, which is often where problems occur. We've seen it here, for example, at the Stade de France with the Champions League final, the European Championship a couple of years ago, with crushes developing as people get there late. But I think the wider surface area will definitely help there. I think there's going to be security issues about what people are bringing into stadiums, in terms of flags and political banners and slogans and things like that. That was a huge issue in Qatar, with people wanting to bring flags protesting about human rights, etc., into stadiums and getting them taken off them or denied entry. I think we'll see that on a different level at this tournament. And then in terms of general public safety, I've been reading about some action on drones and the use of drones above stadiums. And that's again a bit of an unknown. We don't know what's going to happen there. But I do think the sort of flow of people, if you like, in terms of their physical safety, that we'll be as well prepared as we possibly can be because of the large distance outside the stadiums, and then trying to communicate to people to get there early, etc. too.
5: The United States is at war with Iran. The Iranian team is being allowed to come, right?
6: Yes. We actually sent a reporter to Turkey to see them off, if you like. They had a pre-tournament training camp there. They flew to Mexico, just over the border from the US. They landed there in the early hours of Sunday morning. And then they're still waiting on visas to get into the US to play their games. There have been reports that they will sensibly only be allowed day passes, so they have to go into the US and then leave again. So it's very, very fraught. And also we're hearing, we would hear this because there's a travel ban, but a lot of dissident fans who are anti the regime and have lived outside of Iran for a long time have been denied their visas to get into the United States. So it will be very much reliant on the Iranian diasporas, particularly in Los Angeles, to support their team however they see fit.
5: Yeah, you know, I want to get this straight. You and I are speaking on Monday. Are you saying that the Iranian team is not actually in the United States yet?
6: No, they're still in Mexico, and they're still awaiting visa clearance to travel into the United States to play their games.
5: And I understand the State Department refused entry to certain members of the staff for the team, letting the players in, but not all of the staff. Is that right?
6: Yes, that's right. this goes back to a women's tournament, actually, which was in Australia a few months ago. And we did a lot of reporting around the fact that security personnel attached to the regime had travelled with the team to make sure they didn't abscond. And in fact, Australia ended up offering refuge, but the vast majority returned to Iran with the team. So that's the explanation for certain members of the backroom staff being denied entry, because it's unclear whether they are there for performance reasons or whether they are representative of the regime.
5: We're going to take another break here. Let me reintroduce you. We are speaking with Laura Williamson. She is editor-in-chief at The Athletic. We will continue our conversation in just a moment. This is Fresh Air.
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5: This is Fresh Air, and we're speaking with Laura Williamson. She is editor-in-chief at The Athletic. We're talking about World Cup matches and the Ultimate Fighting Championship that's scheduled for the White House lawn this coming Sunday. Well, Laura Williamson, I don't know if you follow mixed martial arts much, but...
6: not closely, but we'll go.
5: this is going to be quite an event here. I mean, this structure's been built on the lawn of the White House, and President Trump, it's going to be his birthday, it's going to be Flag Day, and there's going to be this Ultimate Fighting Championship. You know, American presidents have traditionally met to congratulate, you know, championship sports teams at the college level, the pro level, occasionally attend big games. Is there any precedent for something like this?
6: I mean, was it 600-ton steel arch on the South Lawn? It feels a little bit different to President Obama go to watch an NBA game, doesn't it?
5: Yeah.
6: I mean, it's quite a weekend. I think we're expecting President Trump at the US's opening game on Friday as well. And then this shindig on the White House lawn on Sunday.
5: Donald Trump has a history with mixed martial arts, doesn't he?
6: He does. Also, I think has recently invested in UFC's parent company as well, which brings an added dimension to hosting an event with such premium ticket prices as well, I think.
5: Well, yeah, let's talk about that directly. The Athletic reported on this. A few weeks after this Ultimate Fighting Championship on the White House lawn was announced, Donald Trump bought a substantial amount of stock. He was required to report this, so we don't know the exact amount, but it was between 15,000 and 50,000 stock into TKO Holdings, which is the parent company of the Ultimate Fighting Championships. What's the significance of this?
6: I think when you look at this event, and again, we've been talking about ticket prices, I think premium tickets for this UFC event are sort of $1 million a pop at the very highest level. So who is profiting from that would be my question. Is it the holding group in which Mr. Trump has recently invested? I think that it sort of invites further questions about why this event is being held and where the money's going.
5: So a potential conflict of interest if there's an event in a public space that he's profiting from. Mm-hmm. Now, a lawsuit was filed just over the weekend asking a judge to halt this event. What do we know about that?
6: The suit is ostensibly saying, as we've just mentioned, that is this a conflict of interest? It's saying that it's giving the chief executive of UFC, Dana White, unfettered access to the White House and the Lincoln Memorial, where the weigh-ins are going to be held before the event, to stage a private for-profit sports event. Obviously, it's in such a public and prestigious area. So that's the main tenement of the lawsuit.
5: You know, before I let you go, you know, at The Athletic, you have all these veteran sports journalists, a huge staff who do great work. I mean, a lot of good analytical stuff. And I imagine a lot of these sports journalists got into the field because they were either athletes themselves or just loved sports, and they liked to write about the players and the teams and the competition. But, you know, sports is such a big business now, and the drive for profits affects competition. I wonder if you wrestle at times with how to, you know, apportion your reporting resources to covering the athletic competition or the business of sports.
6: Yeah, we do. I think about that a lot, actually, because I think ultimately I want our reporters to tell people things they don't know about whatever it is they care about, and sport and culture and business and politics are so entwined now, so interspersed. So I do feel we have a duty, really, to explore all avenues of that. You know, football, soccer is not just now about what happens in 90 minutes on the pitch. You know, some of our most popular pieces might be about player salaries, for example, or trades or transfers and who's going where and the intrigue around that. I sort of think back to the last World Cup as well. One of our most successful pieces was about Lionel Messi, the Argentina and Inter Miami striker's relationship with Saudi Arabia. And it helped that Saudi Arabia had a shock win against Argentina, so people were interested around that. But the piece wasn't about the sport at all. It was about his sponsorship deals and how he danced this dance with a Middle Eastern state, ostensibly. And it was hugely popular because people want to know about the whole player, you know, in the round, not just what they can do with a football at their feet. So I often think back to that, and that's been a real sort of tenement of our planning for this tournament, in that we do want to deliver comprehensive coverage, and that doesn't just mean every game live and the focus on the bigger players. It means rigorous reporting around the biggest stories and those topics that take us away from the pitch are just as important, really. But then the other thing is that sport is supposed to be fun. I'm often telling reporters that it can be a release as well. So I think we have to remember that, you know, going back to my answer right at the beginning about the joy that a World Cup tournament can bring. We have to remember that. And we have to remember that because of the reasons we've discussed today, so many people won't be able to go. They'll be viewing this through their television screens, through their radios, etc. So we have to take them there. We have to tell them what it's like, good and bad, really.
5: So are you going to be attending any World Cup matches yourself?
6: I am. I fly out on Wednesday for a couple of weeks, based in New York City. So I'm hoping to get some games at MetLife, and I come back to the UK and then out again for the last 10 days or so. So again, hoping to get to the final.
5: Are you picking your games based on the competing teams, just getting a sense of it? I mean, are you there as a journalist or a fan or what?
6: Oh, very much as a journalist, but sadly the role of an editor is just to tell other people what to do rather than go and experience the joy of World Cup matches myself.
5: Well, Laura Williamson, thank you so much for speaking with us.
6: Absolute pleasure. Thank you.
5: Laura Williamson is editor-in-chief at The Athletic from the New York Times. We recorded our interview yesterday. Coming up, rock critic Ken Tucker reviews a new album from Kacey Musgraves and a recent biography of the 1970s-era singer Gary Stewart. This is Fresh Air.
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5: This is Fresh Air. Our rock critic Ken Tucker has something new and something old for us. There's the new album from one of country music's biggest stars, Kacey Musgraves. Ken thinks the best songs on her new album, Middle of Nowhere, have the dramatic detail of good fiction. He's also here to praise a recently published book, Jimmy McDonough's biography of the 1970s-era singer Gary Stewart, called I Am From the Honky Tonks. It's a lengthy portrait of a gifted but tragic performer. Something old, something new. Let's start with Kacey Musgraves.

The conventional framing of Kacey Musgraves' recent career is that she went pop for a few years on a couple of albums and now is returning to country music with Middle of Nowhere. But the Texas twang in her yearning, searching voice has always remained rooted in country's deep melancholy. One of the best moments on this album occurs on the song Back on the Wagon, whose lyric is upbeat and optimistic. The guy she loves has gotten sober and responsible. The two of them are planning a new, cloudless future. But Musgrave's vocal carries all the feelings the lyric suppresses. You can hear the worry and doubt in her voice. She wants to believe he's changed, but she can't help but wonder, has he really? Can I go through all that pain again? The tension between voice and words creates an entire vivid short story in under 4 minutes.

Middle of Nowhere is an uneven album, sometimes succumbing to the kind of false hope that Back on the Wagon is too honest to claim. Profound sadness and extravagant schmaltz characterize the music of Gary Stewart, the country cult figure who died in 2003. Stewart's voice was an emotional rumble that rose into a keening high tenor in moments of exquisite pain, as on the title song of his extraordinary 1975 album, Out of Hand.

Gary Stewart's life was out of hand, to put it mildly. The new biography by Jimmy McDonough called I Am From the Honky Tonks spends more than 500 pages chronicling Stewart's wild life and times. Born poor into a large Kentucky family in 1944, Stewart idolized Hank Williams, had quit school, and was playing in bands by his mid-teens. Pretty soon, his distinctive voice and the cleverly precise details in his songwriting caught the attention of Nashville stars like Mel Tillis, who provided an entree into the industry. Early on in the book, McDonough sets up what would be the detail that sets Gary Stewart's life apart from so many performers. Time and again, writes McDonough, Gary would stress to me he never went looking for stardom, never went knocking on doors, never begged anyone to listen to his demos. McDonough's book then chronicles the way others pushed Stewart to record the wonderfully agonized ballads he wrote and insisted that he submit to the Nashville star-making machinery. For a short while, it worked.

That's She's Actin' Single, I'm Drinkin' Doubles, Stewart's only number one hit. Stewart liked to play music, but the smaller the crowd, he thought, the better he'd be able to connect to an audience. As the years went by, his ambivalence toward celebrity became a dark resentment. He shunned interviews, lost record contracts. Lots of drugs were consumed to numb it all. Stewart died by suicide at age 59. Here's Bob Dylan's favorite Gary Stewart song.

0: A half century in the making, I Am From the Honky Tonks is a lot more than the biography of a cult artist. It's a vast, tumultuous portrait of 20th century Southern working class life. I think a history-minded artist like Casey Musgraves would really like this book. I hope she and you read it.
1: Ken Tucker reviewed new music by Casey Musgraves and a biography of Gary Stewart called I Am From the Honky Tonks. On tomorrow's show, we speak with actor Josh O'Connor. He won an Emmy playing a young Prince Charles in The Crown. Now he's the lead in Steven Spielberg's new film Disclosure Day. We'll talk about his approach in this new blockbuster and Spielberg's decades-long exploration of the idea that aliens are among us. I hope you can join us.

Fresh Air's executive producer is Sam Brigger. Our technical director and engineer is Audrey Bentham. Our interviews and reviews are produced and edited by Phyllis Myers, Anne-Marie Baldonado, Lauren Krenzel, Teresa Madden, Monique Nazareth, Thea Challoner, Susan Yakundi, Anna Bauman, and Nico Gonzalez-Whistler. Our digital media producer is Molly C.V. Nesper. Roberta Shorrock directs the show. For Terry Gross and Tanya Mosley, I'm Dave Davies.

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6: 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All Things Considered is at 4 o'clock this afternoon. It's hot outside. We're going to be under a heat advisory tomorrow, so it's going to be even hotter tomorrow. Right now, 77 degrees here in Lower Manhattan for tonight. Mostly clear early, partly cloudy later. Lows in the mid-60s. Tomorrow, mostly cloudy through the day. It's going to be pretty humid tomorrow. We're going to see highs in the upper 70s. It's WNYC at 3 o'clock.
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8: Is the U.S. becoming more or less accepting on LGBTQ issues? New poll numbers from Gallup show opinions are complicated. From WAMU and NPR in Washington, this is 1A. Hi, I'm Jen White. Today on 1A, support for LGBTQ rights in the U.S. A new Gallup poll suggests that support for same-sex marriage and trans rights is down, especially among Republicans. What's behind declining support after two decades of increasing acceptance? We talk it through and we hear from those who say that less acceptance means more fear of rights being taken away. One advocate in Virginia tells us about pushing to get same-sex marriage protections enshrined in the state's constitution. And we want to hear from you. Email us at 1a@wamu.org.
9: BBC News with Govinda Gill. President Trump has said Iran shot down a U.S. Apache helicopter patrolling the Strait of Hormuz late on Monday, and the U.S. needs to respond. In a social media post, he said the two pilots were safe and uninjured. This analysis from Sarah Smith in Washington.
10: It's very clear to anyone watching the White House that there's no appetite to return to a full-scale conflict with Iran, but Donald Trump really does need to keep that prospect on the table whilst he's continuing with peace negotiations. Otherwise, he'll feel he doesn't have enough leverage. So the opportunity to land a blow, but in a proportionate way, signaled in advance, could give him the opportunity, he might think, to strengthen his negotiating hand, answer the heartfelt by what had happened with the helicopter, but try not to allow this to spiral out of control and a return to a full-scale war.
9: France says it will ban Israel's finance minister, Bezalel Smotrich, from entering the country. Paris says it took the decision because the far-right politician has been active.

0: emerge from Herat. Live fire is used to disperse the crowd. Protests against the Taliban are rare. The demonstrators, men and women, had come out onto the streets after a series of arrests of women accused of not adhering to the Taliban's strict dress code. The Taliban has described its rules on what women wear as a divine obligation. But the UN has expressed concern at the arrests. It says that restrictions on Afghan women are growing.
1: A Somali football referee who was denied entry to the United States, where he was due to officiate in the World Cup, has said he was subjected to an 11-hour immigration interview after landing in Miami Airport. Omar Artan said he was very, very disappointed to be missing the tournament. Shaima Khalil is in Los Angeles.
2: Omar Artan, a Somali referee, was barred by U.S. border authorities from entering the country on Monday. He told the New York Times it was the biggest dream of his life to come to the World Cup and that he was very disappointed by the decision. The U.S. immigration authorities have not given a reason for denying Mr. Artan entry, but Somalia is one of several countries on a travel ban list introduced by President Donald Trump's administration.
1: World News from the BBC.
3: And it's on WNYC in New York. I'm Sean Carlson, 77 degrees right now at 3:04. Health officials in New Jersey say they found poor employee hygiene and unsafe food handling practices during a recent inspection of the Delaney Hall ICE Detention Center in Newark. The state health department has released a report detailing an inspection at the facility last month. Leaders in New Jersey say the inspectors were only allowed in food service areas. The state has sued to get full access for a health inspection at the detention center. Homeland Security didn't respond to a request for comment. The agency has previously denied detainees' complaints about the condition of food at Delaney Hall. Mayor Mamdani's administration is canvassing neighborhoods across New York City to inform workers and immigrants of their rights in tandem with the upcoming World Cup. Samuel Levine is the commissioner of the city's Department of Consumer and Worker Protection.
4: I think we want to leverage the attention around the World Cup to get the word out that, you know, the mayor's made clear that this should not just be a World Cup for the wealthy. This should not just be an event for the elite. This should be an event to celebrate what makes New York great.
3: The Know Your Rights Blitz includes distributing palm cards detailing various rights and protections. The steps come as New York and New Jersey prepare to co-host 8 games beginning on Saturday and extending through July. More than 1 million visitors are expected to travel to the area during the games. 77 degrees right now. It's sunny in New York City. For tonight, it's going to stay mostly clear early. Maybe a few clouds later on. We'll see lows in the mid-60s tonight. And then for tomorrow, Wednesday, mostly cloudy. Chance of showers and thunderstorms, more so in the afternoon. It's going to be humid tomorrow. Temperatures, though, only reaching the upper 70s with more rain, thunderstorms possible for tomorrow night. We'll see a low around 72. And then on Thursday, we're going to be under heat advisory. That's going to start at noon on Thursday. It's going to last until 8 p.m. that day. Partly sunny through the day. Showers, thunderstorms are possible. It's going to get warmer, highs in the low 90s. But with the humidity, it's going to feel closer to triple digits on Thursday. So be sure to take proper precautions through the day. It's WNYC on Tuesday. It's 3:06.
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6: This is 1A. I'm Jen White. Across the U.S., cities and communities are celebrating Pride for the month of June. At the same time, a new poll from Gallup suggests attitudes around LGBTQ issues are shifting. After 2 decades of increasing support among those surveyed, that support has now dropped, the swing being largely driven by Republicans. Only 4 years ago, Gallup polling data suggested a majority of Republicans supported same-sex marriage at 55%. That number is now at 37%, levels last seen more than a decade ago. Support for transgender issues among Republicans Gallup polled is also down. Only 5% say changing one's gender is morally acceptable. That number was at 22% 5 years ago. Trans rights in the U.S. have become an especially hot-button issue among conservative politicians and voters. President Trump even campaigned on it, spending millions of dollars on anti-trans ads. Since then, the administration has rolled back protections for trans people and access to gender-affirming

0: care. What is the state of LGBTQ rights in the U.S. today? And what does this reported dip in acceptance mean for the community? For that, let's turn to our panel. Jeffrey Jones is a senior editor at Gallup and the author of this latest poll on LGBTQ attitudes. Jeff, welcome back to the program.
1: Thanks for having me.
0: Also with us is Andrew Flores, an associate professor of political science at American University and a visiting scholar at the Williams Institute at UCLA School of Law. His research focuses on attitude change and public policies affecting LGBTQ populations. Professor Flores, thanks for joining us.
2: Thanks for having me.
0: And Orion Rumler, a reporter covering LGBTQ healthcare at the 19th. Orion, welcome back.
3: Thank you so much, Jen.
0: So, Jeff, let's talk through these new numbers from Gallup that came out last week. First, how did you gather this data and who did you poll?
1: We poll a random sample of American adults, so anyone 18 years of age or older. We do it by telephone so that we can maintain our trends that go back decades. With respect to the same-sex marriage trend, that goes back to 1996. When we first did that, 27% were in favor of same-sex marriage. And as you mentioned, just a few years ago, it was up to 71%, which is really one of the biggest changes in public opinion that we have seen over these decades. But, you know, it has come down a little bit in the last few years.
0: What should we keep in mind, Jeff, when talking about this most recent poll in terms of nuance in the data and how fully it can reflect the views of the entire U.S. population?
1: I think, you know, the polling methodology is we try and keep it as consistent as possible. Obviously, we're, you know, responding to changes in societal things. Like, for example, we're doing a lot more interviews by cell phone than we used to in the past. But we make sure that we represent everybody in the U.S. As much as possible and trying to keep everything consistent so that when we see changes over time, we know it's because attitudes are changing and that people, you know, the sample isn't changing or it's not due to some methodological change.
0: Well, we heard from so many of you about this latest poll. Here's some of what you shared.
4: Hi, this is Joanne from Massachusetts. If we're going to continue to go backwards in all ways, love conquers all. No reason for this. And I'm really discouraged about the drop in support for same-sex marriage.
5: Hi, my name is Patrick from Indianapolis, Indiana. My views have changed on LGBTQ plus issues. I guess in the positive, I'm very more supportive and outspoken given that the dangers that I've seen, you know, come through my friends in that community. So I try to be a positive light in that area now.
0: Joanne, Patrick, thanks for those voicemails. You can add your voice to the conversation. Has your own view shifted one way or the other? If you're part of the LGBTQ plus community, have you felt a difference in how your city or town approaches these issues? Email us at 1A@WAMU.org. Professor Flores, as someone who researches attitude shifts that affect LGBTQ communities, what was your initial reaction to the numbers Jeffrey shared?
2: They were incredibly shocking to a degree, but it sort of highlights, at least to me, the continued fracture in political polarization between the two parties and the way in which that there's been a growing movement that has been very much focused on transgender rights and how that has sort of spilled over into a broader question about LGBTQ rights. And I think that this growing partisan polarization is in part a part of this growing dialogue.
0: Well, we heard from Kat in Michigan who emails, as a trans woman who is socially transitioned in her mid-20s, this decline in acceptance and rise in hate, especially from the federal government, weighs on my mental health constantly. Not only is it added stress, but the fear of losing rights is almost constant. I attribute a lot of it, especially recently, to the rise in the MAGA movement. And here's another message we got from one of you.
6: Hi, I'm Roan. I'm calling from Chicago. And yeah, I'm queer. And, you know, I, amongst like my friends and like the people I care about, like, I don't think anyone's attitude around, you know, LGBT rights have changed at all. But I know it has changed at a federal level and just like, you know, in kind of online conversations and discourse and stuff. And, you know, I think it's really sad that, you know, people like me just want to live our lives and love who we love and be who we want. And, you know, that people have been kind of radicalized that to thinking that there's a problem with that.
0: Ron, thanks for that message. Orion, as Ron referenced, we've seen changes at the federal level. Give us a broad overview of how the Trump administration has approached LGBTQ rights.
3: Absolutely. So this second Trump administration has prioritized rolling back LGBTQ rights in a way that we did not see the same intensity in the first Trump administration. So far, the federal government has terminated 600 million in CDC grants for programs supporting HIV and STD prevention. They've also gone through, and the National Institutes of Health, they've canceled over 800 million in research grants to understand LGBTQ health, including studies about cancer and HIV prevention. We've also seen really specific focus on rolling back trans rights from this administration. The administration has barred trans people from getting passports that reflect the gender they're currently living as, which can make travel stressful. And we've also seen the administration also be really focused on investigating hospitals over gender-affirming care for minors. Specifically, the government is trying to get its hands on private medical data of trans kids from across the country. And that escalation is definitely scaring a lot of parents, including trans parents.
0: Professor Flores, give us some insight into the political messaging around LGBTQ rights that we've seen from the GOP just in recent years.
2: Yeah, that's a great question. And I think that's one that is like under appreciated, is that at least when I have conversations with interviewers, it's always that the Democrats are talking about transgender people and pronouns. And I think it's good to remind people that it's actually the Republican establishment and conservative movement that has actually made this a large issue. In terms of the political dynamic, that's my major concern, is how have transgender people just been put into a political situation that maybe they didn't even need to be in the first place.
0: Jeff, were there other things that stood out to you from this data, specifically as it concerns LGBTQ rights and acceptance?
1: One thing, too, I do want to emphasize, we have seen a backtrack in support for same-sex marriage, perceiving gay-lesbian relations as morally acceptable, or changing one's gender as morally acceptable. But the decline has been, it hasn't been that great. So we still have about two-thirds in support for same-sex marriage. One thing that did stand out among Republicans, you noted that Republicans as a whole are opposed to same-sex marriage. However, it's mainly older Republicans who are opposed. We do find majority support for Republicans basically under the age of 55, pretty solid support. In fact, 63% of Republicans who are 18 to 34 are in favor of same-sex marriage, and 57% of those who are 35 to 54 who are Republicans support same-sex marriage. So there's definitely a big party story, but there's also a generational story, and we see younger generations much more supportive of same-sex marriage and LGBTQ rights than older Americans.
0: Orion, it's been a little over a decade since the Supreme Court held that same-sex marriage is constitutionally protected under the Due Process and Equal Protection Clauses in the 14th Amendment, but we're now seeing state-level challenges to same-sex marriage. It's happening in 11 states, according to the Associated Press. What's behind that push?
3: Right. So nearly 50 conservative organizations, they've launched a new campaign lobbying to end marriage equality. It's called Greater Than. These are a lot of groups that people probably have heard about before. You know, Focus on the Family is an old one. The Heritage Foundation is involved. These groups are lobbying against marriage equality, but we do know the Supreme Court has shown little to no interest in revisiting their landmark 2015 ruling.
0: We're talking to Orion Rumler, a reporter covering LGBTQ healthcare at the 19th. Also with us, Jeffrey Jones, a senior editor at Gallup, and Andrew Flores, an associate professor of political science at American University. We're also hearing from you. Maria emails, I am part of the LGBTQ plus community. I have felt the shift in the larger fabric of the country and feel that it is largely due to the MAGA movement and shift in generations. It seems that young Gen Z men are leaning more conservative than their female counterparts, which may play a role in the support of same-sex marriage going down. Well, we want to keep hearing from you. You can email us at 1A at WAMU.org. We'll be right back.

0: President Trump says the U.S. is close to an agreement with Iran to end the war, which could include a new deal about Iran's nuclear program. But what might Trump have to concede?
1: What he cannot abide is an outcome that paints him to be a loser, having been played by the regime that he intended to weaken.
0: I'm Ailsa Chang. Nuclear negotiations on All Things Considered from NPR News.
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4: This is 1A. I'm Jen White. We're discussing shifting views over LGBTQ rights in the U.S. We're here with Jeffrey Jones, a senior editor at Gallup and the author of a new poll on LGBTQ attitudes. Also with us, Andrew Flores, an associate professor of political science at American University and a visiting scholar at the Williams Institute at the UCLA School of Law. His research focuses on attitude change and public policies affecting LGBTQ populations. And Orion Rumler, a reporter covering LGBTQ healthcare at the 19th. We're also hearing from you.
8: Hi, this is Hannah. I live in Baltimore County. I'm a member of the queer community. I have seen a lot of changes since the Trump administration came in and since the decline of support for gay marriage. I note that people are afraid to travel places. I certainly am, with their kids, because they're afraid of what could happen in certain states.
4: Thanks for that message. You can still add your voice to the conversation. Has your own view shifted on LGBTQ issues one way or the other? How concerned are you that challenges to marriage equality, access to gender-affirming care, or other LGBTQ issues will continue to gain traction? Email us at 1A@WAMU.org. We got this from Lynn, who emails, who is making it a hot-button issue? The press and these various polls by focusing on it. Same-sex marriage is legal. Stop spotlighting public opinion. You're making it worse. The conservative right wing is making it a wedge issue. By responding to them, the press somehow legitimizes their point of view and their hate. Professor Flores, how often do we see public opinion tied to change in policies?
9: There's an intricate connection between kind of what the attitudes of the public are and what's reflected in public policy. It's sort of complicated. I have done research that actually shows that Obergefell or other legal cases have actually boosted support for marriage equality. And so there's kind of this symbiotic relationship between kind of what does the public want and how do our legal institutions and lawmaking institutions actually justify those. And then kind of does that also legitimize this opportunity to express maybe a more anti-LGBTQ perspective? And what you see in these data with Gallup and others are definitely this polarization around kind of what might be acceptable to say I'm not okay with this issue versus what am I okay with? Because it's pretty, I mean, yes, the decline in public support for marriage equality is definitely noteworthy. But if you look at...
4: But I also want to get to Lynn's specific criticism, which is that talking about this in public, doing polling like what Gallup has done for many years, in some way drives or legitimizes the anti-LGBTQ point of view. And as someone who studies this, is that something you agree with?
9: I actually do not, I'm sorry, but because I think that it's really important for us to be able to track these understandings of where people are, and that if there is this discomfort around marriage equality, that we should actually be able to understand that empirically. Like, these are facts. And if these are the facts that we have to understand, then that's where you know, that's where our science, our social science, should go. I don't think not collecting the data is going to change the fact of what's going on in people's day-to-day lives.
4: And Orion is a reporter who covers LGBTQ healthcare at the 19th. What do you make of the criticism that talking about these issues actually allows the ideas to gain traction?
10: I think if the conversation is done well and thoughtfully, like we're having now, or the coverage is done well and thoughtfully, then it can help reach some of these people who are slipping away from LGBTQ acceptance. Because in my mind, the most important thing I can do as a journalist is tell someone's story and have someone read that story who maybe would never meet a queer or trans person. Like, I really want to share people's stories in ways that exposes people to new ideas. And I think it's crucial to do that.
4: We also got this email from Adam who says, while I don't consider myself fully on the right, everyone is sick and tired of the policing of language and thought among the especially trans community and its allies. Sorry, but you're not correct or should automatically get your policies just because you're a marginalized group. And Professor Flores, I think this gets back to the earlier question about messaging versus policy. And I'm curious to hear your response to Adam's message there.
9: Yes, there's political correctness is a term that has been thrown around a lot. And I think there's a lot of people that want to be a part of a coalition that is very supportive of LGBTQ people, but then somehow feel as though they might be ostracized for saying the wrong thing. And so I think there's definitely an opportunity to be like welcoming more people into a conversation. And there's good research behind this. Just reminding people that you want to be a good person. It actually is effective in terms of making people change their minds around LGBTQ rights, especially transgender rights. And so it's just kind of reinforcing the idea that, you know, equality is a value that we value as Americans. And as long as that is actually communicated well, people tend to respond quite well to that.
4: Jeff, going back to this latest Gallup poll, what did it suggest about how Americans are thinking about trans issues?
11: It's a similar pattern to what we see for gay and lesbian issues specifically. We have seen a decline, but I will note that support for trans issues, it lags the support that we're seeing for same-sex marriage, gay-lesbian relations. So we're not at the majority in support for a lot of transgender issues. So when we ask people if they think it's morally acceptable to change one's gender, we're at around 40% right now. And the highest we've gotten on that in our polling on it, which only goes back about 5 years, is 46. So that's something that people haven't really come around to the same degree that they have come around for same-sex marriage and other issues.
4: And when you look at political party identification alongside that data, how does it break down?
11: We're still seeing Republicans are very opposed. I think that's a lot of what we're seeing with transgender issues, about 5% are in support of changing one's gender. They think it's morally acceptable to do that. Certainly, we're getting much higher support among Democrats and independents, certainly a lot more among Democrats than independents, but still something just not quite getting the same kind of support that the other issues are.
4: Well, I want us to hear from Sarah, a mother in Austin, Texas, who has a 12-year-old trans daughter. We've changed her name to protect their family. Sarah has joined us on the show several times throughout the years to talk about what life has been like for them in Texas, and she sent us this update.
12: A recent change that has been especially cruel, that did not go through our normal legislative process, was a change made for behavioral health, mental health, therapy, and counselors for the state of Texas, and that they are no longer allowed to write letters of support for adolescents, transgender adolescents, to receive health care, which, of course, is no longer legal here in the state of Texas, but people have been seeking outside of the state of Texas. In addition to this, it's been especially hard to hear about the new decision that was made in regards to the detransition clinic being opened up.
4: Orion, last month we learned that Texas Children's Hospital is being mandated to create the country's first ever detransition clinic. It's part of a settlement agreement between the medical center, the Justice Department, and Texas Attorney General Ken Paxton. What do we know about the clinic and this agreement?
10: Right, so we're just getting new details. Texas Tribune has been really on top of this. The clinic, it will be mandated to provide a lot of services, including surgery, primary care, fertility counseling, psychiatry, endocrinology, psychotherapy. You know, and as someone who's been covering gender-affirming care for a long time, I read through this list, and to me, that sounds like it sounds the same as any other gender clinic. So, you know, obviously there's a political angle here where Texas has made it really clear that they do not want trans youth to transition to have access to these healthcare treatments. But in practice, I'm really curious what the difference actually will be for something being called a detransition clinic versus the gender-affirming care clinics we had before, because the services they're providing, they sound very similar.
4: Mm-hmm. Well, let's go back to our voicemail box. Here's another message we got from one of you.
13: Hi, I'm Reese from Davidson, North Carolina. And as a Gen X husband and parent to a queer teenager, my support for LGBTQ rights and issues is unwavering. And I am not remotely surprised that support for LGBTQ issues, because if there's one thing conservatives have proven, is that they will play the long game, especially when it comes to denying the rights of people who are not white. If you are not a white male with a compliant white female by your side, conservatives believe you deserve less rights. And the easiest group to target is the queer community.
4: We're here with Jeffrey Jones, a senior editor at Gallup, Andrew Flores, an associate professor of political science at American University, and Orion Rumler, a reporter covering LGBTQ healthcare at the 19th. There's still time to add your voice to the conversation. Email us at 1A at WAMU.org. I'm Jen White. You're listening to 1A. We also heard from Lisa, who emails, I live in Bloomington, Indiana, and am part of the LGBTQ plus community here. The state's governor, Mike Braun, just declared June Nuclear Family Month, stating that a family is a man, a woman, and their children. I see this as possibly emboldening bigots, but it might also have the effect of repulsing people who are alarmed at that sort of government overreach. Professor Flores, is there any tension within the Republican Party about how much LGBTQ issues should be a major part of the GOP platform?
9: That's a great question, and one that I thought I understood better earlier. These new Gallup data kind of show how much the members of the Republican Party can actually be polarized on these topics. It was, not too many years ago that was over a majority of Republicans actually supported marriage equality. And the Respect for Marriage Act was passed by a bipartisan bill in Congress. And so to have these these topics end up becoming very, very divided is really, like, surprising to me. And it really shows that opinion change, like, there was no expectation that attitudes would have changed around marriage equality back in 2008. And they did. And so there's fluidity. And so opinion change can also go in the opposite direction. And so this tells me what polarization can do.
4: But are you seeing within the GOP itself any tension around how much to focus on LGBTQ issues?
9: Well, I mean, there is definitely that. I forget his name right now, but the recent politician who posted a Twitter, an ex tweet that was around rejecting homosexuality in the United States. And he immediately pulled that down, I think, about 20 minutes after he posted it. And it's very clear that that means that there's a difference in how the Republican Party wants to approach, I guess, questions of sexuality and gender, and then how that gets applied when it gets communicated to the public.
4: Well, we're still hearing from you. One of you emailed, in the past, I am a person who would have said that marriage should be between a man and a woman. My views on this subject have shifted. I've come to realize tolerance and love are more important than any person's opinions. And Doug in D.C. emails, perhaps some of the decline of support is the media preoccupation with identity politics and gays' own separatist behavior. For instance, many of my neighbors will be flying the rainbow flag this July 4th, not the stars and stripes. Orion, in your reporting, what have you learned about what may be driving some of these attitude shifts around LGBTQ issues, particularly among self-identified Republicans?
10: Right. Well, it's been really interesting. And I think it does go back to your question earlier about how has the party shifted. We did see in 2024, the Republican Party's official platform appeared to shift away from at least overtly opposing same-sex marriage, because before they changed it in 2024, they had a bunch of references to marriages between one man and one woman. They took that out in 2024, which, you know, we all thought was interesting. And within, like, it's also been interesting to see what individual Republicans believe. And I've also been curious to see, like, for example, when we look at how, like, right now, the federal government is trying to get its hands on trans kids' private medical data. That's something that, in my mind, might clash with conservative values about privacy and the government not getting in one's business. So I have been kind of curious to see the tension you're talking about and how it can, and at least from my perspective and some of the conversations I've had, that has been a point of tension for some folks when, even if they may think to themselves, I don't necessarily agree with this identity, but I can see in front of me the machine of the federal government coming down against these people, like getting into their business, getting into their lives. Some people just don't like that.
4: Jeff, really briefly, what are you still trying to understand about this data, or what are the next questions you're interested in asking?
11: Well, we're going to continue to track these attitudes. Like Andrew said, it's important for us to know where the public stands, and we can use that information to just get a sense of what the next steps are.
4: Well, that's Jeffrey Jones. He's a senior editor at Gallup. Jeff, thanks so much for joining us today. We're discussing how the U.S. is thinking about LGBTQ issues. Staying with us is Andrew Flores, an associate professor of political science at American University, and Orion Rumler, a reporter covering LGBTQ healthcare at the 19th. Still to come, is Virginia still for lovers? We hear why advocates in the Commonwealth are hoping to enshrine marriage equality in the Virginia Constitution this November. And how much could this change in opinion impact policy and law, especially when it comes to the Supreme Court ruling of Obergefell v. Hodges? That's just ahead. Jennifer in North Carolina emails, my son came out to me as a teenager in 2018. Although I worried about the difficulties he would face in his future, overall, I was optimistic about where the country was heading and that it would only get better. The last few years have been devastating. We'll be right back.

0: Congressmember Jerry Nadler has been representing parts of Manhattan for more than 30 years. Now, for the first time in a long time, the 12th Congressional District is up for grabs. I'm Bridget Bergen. Join me, Brian Lehr, and Spectrum New York One's Errol Lewis as we moderate a debate between five of the candidates vying for the Democratic nomination. 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
6: Back to our conversation in a moment, but first a note about an upcoming show. A flesh-eating parasite called the New World Screwworm has been detected in the United States for the first time in decades. Five cases have been confirmed in Texas and New Mexico, and a major outbreak could rattle the cattle industry and raise beef prices. On Thursday, we'll talk about the plan to combat it and what it means for the food on your plate. We'll also talk about ticks. Emergency room visits for tick bites were the highest in 10 years this April, according to the CDC. Lyme disease cases are approaching 500,000 a year, and ticks are now carrying diseases in parts of the country where they weren't found before. Have you or someone you know been affected by Lyme disease or another tick-borne illness? The number is 855-236-1212. Or maybe you're a rancher or veterinarian dealing with the screwworm threat, and you want to share your experience. Again, the number is 855-236-1A1A, or use our app, 1A Vox Pop, and we'll get to your thoughts on Thursday. Now back to our discussion on the shifting views of LGBTQ issues in the U.S. We're here with Andrew Flores, an associate professor of political science at American University and a visiting scholar at the Williams Institute at the UCLA School of Law. His research focuses on attitude change and public policies affecting LGBTQ populations. Also with us, Orion Rumler, a reporter covering LGBTQ healthcare at the 19th. And we're hearing from you. Evan in South Dakota emails, it's obvious why support for the LGBTQ community is down. It's been targeted as the conservative culture war for the last decade. Hundreds of millions of dollars were spent during the 2024 election cycle, specifically attacking transgender rights and freedoms. We've seen red states banning bathroom use, evidence-based gender-affirming care, denying passports and driver's licenses, and more. Well, now let's bring in Narissa Rahman, the executive director of Equality Virginia. That's a statewide LGBTQ advocacy group. Narissa, welcome to the program.
7: Thank you so much for having me.
6: Now, your organization is pushing to enshrine marriage equality in Virginia's constitution. Residents will have a chance to vote on this in November. 20 years ago, Virginia voters decided to include language banning same-sex marriage in the state's constitution. Now, that language still stands today, but it's nullified because of the 2015 Supreme Court ruling in Obergefell v. Hodges, which requires states to recognize same-sex marriages. What's the reason behind this push?
7: You know, the reason behind this push is that we want to be proactive in ensuring that every Virginia couple, regardless of who you are, has the rights and protections to marry the person you love. We also want to ensure that our state constitution, a revered document, is reflective of our community that is that exists in Virginia. So this is really a proactive measure. It's looking to who our friends, families, and neighbors are and saying that, you know, we respect your relationships. We honor that, and that we recognize the humanity of our fellow Virginians. And so this amendment, which, you know, really for us has been decades in the making and has been work that has happened over a number of years since 2006, is really about our state recognizing and honoring all of those marriages equally.
6: You and your wife got married in Virginia 3 years ago. What does this campaign mean for you personally?
7: Yeah, you know, this campaign is personal to me, you know, not just as a Virginia voter that wants to do everything I can to ensure our Commonwealth is moving in the right direction, but it's also deeply personal and important for me and my wife. You know, Brianna and I got engaged in 2002. And she is my home. She's my best friend. You know, she's the person I'm building a life with. And we want that same, you know, that same privilege afforded to other couples, LGBTQ couples, or any couple in Virginia who is making such a critical and important decision. My wife and I were engaged, you know, close to the end of June. And a few days after getting engaged, you know, we saw the Supreme Court take action in the Dobbs decision and, you know, overturning Roe v. Wade. And so, you know, while we had that really beautiful moment of being engaged and celebrating that moment with our friends and family who were in town, the right of marriage equality immediately popped in our mind. And it's so easy to assume that a right is safe once a court has secured it. But yeah, this campaign is, I think, so deeply personal for many couples in Virginia, and that's really what we're fighting for.
6: Well, I'm going to go to another voicemail we got from one of you.
8: I'm gay. I've never been married, but I hope to be married one day, and it feels like that right could be taken away. My very best friend in the world, he is trans, and trans people are being targeted like never before, and that scares me. It scares him and his husband.
9: Something that I fear is that we're going to lose the right for gay marriage. You know, we've seen our right for abortion being taken away, which just a couple of years ago, I personally and a lot of people thought like that would never happen. We thought we were too, that we have learned too much to revert back to that. But the way I see, I fear that we're going to lose the right for gay marriage.
6: Thanks for those messages. Now, Narissa mentioned the 2022 Dobbs decision, and Justice Clarence Thomas released a concurring opinion saying the court should reconsider past rulings, including Obergefell. Professor Flores, how well-founded are these fears that Obergefell v. Hodges could be overturned?
10: Not unfounded in the sense that if you can overturn Roe v. Wade, there's a huge chance that you can possibly overturn a lot of established precedent. I mean, look at what's going on currently with the Voting Rights Act and how much effect does that law still have in our current polity. And so I'm hesitant to say that Obergefell will be overturned, but I am suspicious that the court might find many ways, just like the Voting Rights Act, to poke holes into precedent that makes things become less than equal. And as Justice Ginsburg said during oral arguments in Obergefell, like, is this marriage or is this skim milk marriage? And I think that's the question that might be on the top of my head. Like, how many holes can be poked in to what is marriage equality?
6: Orion, what kind of efforts are you seeing from other states in an effort to try to protect marriage equality in the face of pushback against LGBTQ people?
11: Right. So we've seen in the past couple of years, you know, states like, especially progressive states, like back in 2024, we saw California, Colorado, and Hawaii. They all had ballot measures to protect the right of you know, people of any genders to marry. We're We're talking about Virginia taking on this effort, which has been building for them for a long time. You know, lawmakers approved this marriage equality amendment in 2025. So now it's going to voters this fall. We've seen similar efforts in various states. So momentum has definitely been building for that. It hasn't been successful everywhere. But, you know, advocates are definitely pushing for this. We've seen pushes in Arizona and Nebraska in recent years as well.
12: Larissa, you launched a campaign at the start of the month to get the word out to residents in Virginia about this ballot measure that would enshrine marriage equality into your state's constitution. What's your case to Virginians about why they should support this measure?
7: Yeah, last Monday on the first day of June, we launched Virginians for Marriage Equality, which is the campaign that will be there to, you know, educate and mobilize voters to support this amendment in November. You know, our goal over the next 5 months is to talk to as many Virginia voters as we can and encourage them also to have conversations with their friends, families, and neighbors about the things that matter most to us here in Virginia, which are really our freedoms and values. We want folks to, remember and get to know their fellow neighbors, you know, the person they call their doctors or their school teachers, and extend a message that, you know, marriage is really more than just a piece of paper. This is also affording, you know, folks many rights and privileges. We want to ensure that when, you know, if my wife is ever sick in the hospital, I want to be able to, you know that I have the right to visit her. This has to do with adoption. Filing taxes. You know, there's so much that comes with marriage. We want to ensure that folks know that we can be, you know, really proactive here in Virginia.
12: And we've been talking about shifting attitudes around LGBTQ rights. What this latest Gallup polling data tells us. What are you hearing from the Virginians you talk to about this?
7: You know, for the LGBTQ Virginians who were, you know, voting in 2006 and remember the amendment passing then, folks are ready to right this wrong. There are a lot of folks in the community that recognize what's at stake and are very familiar with the issue. There are a lot of allies in the community or general community members who we have to educate them on, you know, this ban exists in our constitution and we should remove it. And so I think our message is really twofold is, you know, mobilizing the folks that we know will support it, but then also doing some education. I think there are a lot has changed in the last 20 years in Virginia, including more people coming here. Because of, you know, anti-transgender laws being passed in other states and folks coming to Virginia who see us as a beacon of hope. And so we want to ensure that they're, like, aware of the opportunity that they have in November. And that's a beautiful thing we all get to do on Election Day is to show that we care about our state and that we want to take care of each other.
12: We're talking to Narissa Rahaman, the Executive Director of Equality Virginia. Also with us, Andrew Flores, an Associate Professor of Political Science at American University, and Orion Rumler, a reporter covering LGBTQ healthcare at the 19th. I'm Jen White. You're listening to 1A. And here's another message we got from you.
13: My name is Randy. I'm calling you from DeBary, Florida, near Orlando. Please discuss the influence of the church, in particular the evangelistic side of the church, and its both its voting bloc and its power.
14: As a member of the LGBTQ plus community in Alabama, I'm finding that most of my neighbors watch only right of center news formats. And those news formats, for example, Fox or America One, just provide a disproportionate coverage to transgender girls in girls and women's sports.
12: Thanks for those messages. I really wanted to focus in on that religion piece, Nerissa. Some Virginia Republican lawmakers are against the measure you're advocating for. We reached out to Lynchburg State Senator Mark Peek. He said in a statement that his faith teaches him marriage is between one man and one woman and that he plans to campaign vigorously against the proposed amendment. According to Virginia Public Media, the number of Republicans voting against this proposal increased compared to a similar marriage measure in 2021. So what would you say to Republican lawmakers in your state?
7: Yeah, my message to them first is that, you know, they have constituents in their district that are same-sex couples, both married and unmarried. I believe the most recent census data we have is that there is at least one same-sex married couple in every county in Virginia. And so these Republican lawmakers have constituents in their district that are hoping and needing this amendment to pass in November. You know, this amendment is really about the right to marry and the freedom to marry. It is not forcing churches or religious leaders to perform weddings or any ceremonies that they don't want to. And in fact, their own governor in 2022, Republican Governor Glenn Youngkin, signed a bill that did a few things. One, it did say that marriage licenses in Virginia must be issued to any two people seeking a lawful marriage, regardless of who they are or who they love. And that language also included, language around religious freedom, clarifying that, you know, churches, faith leaders are not required to perform these weddings.
12: Well, let's get to one more of your emails. I'm queer and live in the ultra-red state of South Dakota. My state legislature passes anti-trans and anti-gay bills routinely every session. My hackles raise when I hear the top Democratic candidates say that they're going to leave trans queer rights and protections up to the states. You've been discussing the rise in intolerance from Republicans, but I think there's a lot of it happening among Democrats, too. They're willing to throw us red state queers under the bus in order to court the moderate vote. We have just about a minute left here. Orion, briefly, I'd love to hear your response to that, especially as you think about your reporting and what you're seeing there.
11: Right. There are definitely moderate Democrats running for office who have tempered language, or like they're moderate Democrats who go to Pride events. Like Seth Moulton of Massachusetts, he was just at a Pride event and he was booed by, you know, a group of trans and queer people who are upset with him because he has made statements indicating that he does not, he doesn't have a blanket endorsement for trans girls in women's sports. So specifically the sports issue within trans rights has been a piece of trans rights that some moderate Democrats have made it clear they want to step away from while still supporting LGBTQ rights more broadly. So that is something we're starting to see heading into the next elections.
12: Well, we'll leave the conversation there for now. That's Orion Rumler, a reporter covering LGBTQ healthcare at the 19th. Also with us today, Andrew Flores, an associate professor of political science at American University. He's also a visiting scholar at the Williams Institute at the UCLA School of Law. And Nerissa Rahaman, the executive director of Equality Virginia. That's a statewide LGBTQ advocacy group. Thanks to you all. We'll wrap on a couple of messages from you. Olivia emails, I'm an openly married lesbian living in a conservative community. My wife and I have been together for 18 years. We're raising two children. What has always been perplexing to me is the disconnect between personal relationships and public policy. Many people who know and care about our family would say they support and love us, yet may oppose equal rights or protections for LGBTQ people. I've never fully understood that gap, but so few people understand the true implications of rolling back rights on the lives of people they truly love. Today's producer was Michelle Harvin. This program comes to you from WAMU, part of American University in Washington, distributed by NPR. I'm Jen White. Thanks for listening, and we'll talk again tomorrow. This is 1A.

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1: John Quincy Adams was a one-term president, but he became a maverick congressman who brought so many anti-slavery petitions to the floor, Southern congressmen wanted him out.
2: 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I mean, just imagine that.
1: 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How he did that proves even today that Congress can actually work. 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
4: 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Coming up on 93.9 FM and AM 820, it is All Things Considered. 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We have some special programming for you. All Things Considered is going to be a little bit shortened this evening. We're going to bring you a live debate for New York 12, the congressional district, the Democratic primary there. We're going to bring that event to you live here on WNYC starting at 7 p.m. 76 degrees right now in New York City. We're coming up on 4 p.m.
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4: For years, President Trump slammed former President Obama's nuclear deal with Iran. Now he has to push through his own deal. Good afternoon. I'm Sean Carlson, and you are listening to All Things Considered. It's on WNYC. Also coming up, President Trump and Israeli Prime Minister Benjamin Netanyahu no longer seemed aligned on Iran.
6: The Israeli preference would be to continue the war. They would like to see Iran defeated in a more lasting way.
4: Trump appears eager to end the conflict. We'll have more on the shifting dynamics between the two leaders. Also, a film revolution is unfolding in Nigeria, not in cinemas, but on YouTube. We're going to explore that and much more. Stay with us. News headlines are next.

0: Live from NPR News, I'm Lakshmi Singh. Two crew members of a U.S. Army helicopter that crashed while patrolling the Strait of Hormuz were rescued by a sea drone, the first time such an operation has been carried out by the U.S. military. President Trump says the helicopter was shot down by Iran. Here's NPR's Kat Lonsdorf.
1: The two U.S. Army soldiers were flying an Apache helicopter off the coast of Oman overnight when it crashed into the sea, according to a statement from U.S. Central Command. CENTCOM spokesperson Captain Tim Hawkins told NPR the pair were later rescued by a 24-foot-long unmanned drone boat operated by a special department called Task Force 59. The drone, quote, picked up the two soldiers, who are in stable condition, and transported them to another location in the water, where they were then hoisted into a helicopter and flown to safety. President Trump wrote about the attack on social media, saying Iran was responsible and that the U.S., quote, must respond. Iran's role in the incident has not yet been verified. Kat Lonsdorf, NPR News, Washington.
0: A trust fund that helps cover the cost of Social Security benefits is expected to run out of money in less than 7 years. NPR's Scott Horsley reports, unless Congress acts before then, retirees and their family members will see an automatic cut in their monthly payments.
2: Trustees who oversee the Social Security Fund say they expect it to run short of cash by 2032, 3 months sooner than they were projecting last year. That means lawmakers have a little less time to make changes, or tens of millions of seniors will face an automatic benefit cut of 22%. The basic challenge facing Social Security is demographic. Baby boomers are retiring in large numbers, and there are fewer young people paying into the system for each person

0: New York Times published a story where Plattner's previous romantic partners described him as toxic and as a person who does not respect women. Plattner spoke to our colleagues at Maine Public, saying he believes these stories serve as a distraction away from the political movement he is building. He also told Maine Public he doesn't think his past will haunt him at the primary ballot box.
1: NPR's Sage Miller. This is NPR News.
2: And it's on WNYC in New York. I'm Sean Carlson, 76 degrees at 4:04. Governor Mikey Sherrill has finally been allowed to inspect the Delaney Hall ICE Detention Center in Newark, New Jersey, after being denied access in recent weeks. WNYC's Arya Sundaram reports.
3: Governor Sherrill inspected Delaney Hall early Monday morning. An ICE spokesperson said she toured the law library, medical unit, kitchen, cafeteria, visitation area, and a male housing unit. But Sherrill says she wasn't allowed to talk to detainees. She said it was a, quote, closely controlled and limited tour of the facility, which she said was unacceptable. The state of New Jersey is suing the private contractor operating the facility to allow the state health department inside to conduct a full inspection of the site.
2: A new report by a homeless advocacy group wants Mayor Mamdani's administration to create more housing specifically for homeless New Yorkers. Dave Giffen leads the Coalition for the Homeless. He says more New Yorkers who weren't asylum seekers were sleeping in a city shelter last year compared to 4 years ago.
4: That's absolute insanity and a very clear indication that the city has been relying on the shelter system to be the de facto low-income housing for New York City. And there's nobody in our city that thinks that's the correct solution.
2: He says the former Adams administration drastically boosted the number of people who were able to leave shelters, mostly through vouchers, but that wasn't enough to keep pace with how many New Yorkers were entering the system. The Mamdani administration says it plans to build more housing for the homeless and prevent people from needing shelter at all. Knicks fans are licking their wounds after last night's loss to the San Antonio Spurs. The Spurs snapped the Knicks' 13-game playoff winning streak in Game 3 of the NBA Finals. It was the Knicks' first loss in 46 days. President Trump and Mayor Mamdani were both in attendance, as was former New York City Mayor Michael Bloomberg. The Knicks still lead the best-of-seven series 2-1. Game 4 is tomorrow night at the Garden. The Knicks are going for their first NBA championship since 1973. Transit-wise right now, M trains are running with severe delays in both directions. That's after someone was struck by a train in Queens. Downtown F&G trains and Uptown M trains delayed right now. We also have delays on NJ Transit's North Jersey coastline. 76 degrees right now here in Lower Manhattan. We're going to see temperatures in the mid-60s overnight tonight. 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It's Tuesday, 4:06.
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6: From NPR News, this is All Things Considered. I'm Elsa Chang in Culver City, California.
7: And I'm Mary Louise Kelly in Washington. When President Trump and Israeli Prime Minister Benjamin Netanyahu launched war with Iran together, they seemed aligned. That was the end of February. Today, 3 months later, they seem at odds. The rift has to do with contradictory domestic political pressures. President Trump knows the war is not popular here in the U.S., whereas Israeli polls show many people there demanding defeat of Iran and its allies, including the Hezbollah militia in Lebanon. I want to bring in someone with deep experience navigating U.S.-Israel relations, Daniel Shapiro. He was U.S. Ambassador to Israel in the Obama administration, and he is here with me in the studio today. Welcome, Ambassador.
8: Thanks. Good to be with you.
7: So, President Trump's top priority seems to be ending the war. He just this morning said a peace deal is 2 or 3 days away. It's not clear exactly what he's basing that on, but that's what he says. Does Israel share that goal, ending the war and ending it fast?
8: The Israeli preference would be to continue the war.
7: Why?
8: They would like to see Iran essentially defeated in a more lasting way. The war started with the target really of bringing down the regime, at least from the Israeli perspective, certainly doing devastating damage to the nuclear program so that it could not be reconstituted in any significant way, and wiping out a ballistic missile threat that had really emerged as a very significant strategic problem for Israel. In the end, once Iran closed the Strait of Hormuz, that became the primary strategic objective for the United States because it was causing global economic chaos, driving gas prices up at home, creating political problems for President Trump. So that's a divergence between U.S. and Israeli interests, which you can see playing out now in the way the prime minister talks about what he wants to achieve, tried to do some additional strike,

0: just over the weekend, and President Trump's desire to wind this down.
1: So what you're saying is President Trump would like to end the war, reopen the Strait of Hormuz, let's get a peace deal, let's get it done. Israel wants something bigger, more permanent. If those two goals have now diverged, does the U.S. hold more leverage here in terms of how and when this war ends? I'm thinking of another thing President Trump just said recently about Netanyahu, and I'm quoting, he'll do whatever I want him to do.
0: Certainly, President Trump has the upper hand here. Prime Minister Netanyahu has portrayed himself to the Israeli people as Donald Trump's best friend, right hand. He has so fused his political identity with his relationship with President Trump, and he's now heading into a very challenging election, that if he were to be belittled in some way or represented as the junior partner who takes orders from President Trump, essentially compromising Israel's ability to make sovereign decisions in its own security because President Trump says no, that's very damaging for him politically.
1: Okay, stay with elections. Donald Trump would like to get this done by the midterms. Israel also has elections coming up this fall. It sounds like it's different. Why?
0: Israelis, since October 7th, when Hamas attacked from Gaza, have adopted a security doctrine that says threats that could present themselves in that deadly a way must be eliminated. They can't simply be tolerated over the border. So they've, of course, conducted the war in Gaza ferociously. They've also conducted a war in Lebanon against Hezbollah and had several rounds and exchanges with Iran. So going into an election when it's clear that on none of those fronts have the threats been eliminated, that's a very frustrating place for Israelis to find themselves, and certainly cuts against Prime Minister Netanyahu's presentation of himself to the Israeli public as the one leader who can manage Israel's security.
1: One who can keep you
0: safe. One who can keep you safe. That's right.
1: One other factor to mention here is that Netanyahu has corruption charges hanging over him. These are charges that go back years, back to 2020, allegations of bribery, of fraud, and so forth. Explain how those charges may be factoring into his political calculations.
0: Listeners may be surprised to understand that the war might not be the number one issue on many Israeli voters' minds. You mentioned the corruption charges that have been part of a trial that has been going on for years. Also very controversial is that Netanyahu seems prepared to provide a blanket and permanent exemption for military service to a portion of his coalition, the ultra-Orthodox parties, whose men, instead of serving in the military, prefer to spend their time in religious studies. Mm-hmm. Very unpopular with the rest of Israeli society that has been serving for hundreds of days during the course of this war, and that thinks the burden should be shared equally. So many Israelis are angry at Netanyahu for those two things. And what he may think is that the way he holds on to right-wing voters who are unhappy with his giving away of this draft exemption, who are unhappy with his corruption, but still concerned about Israel's security and addressing the threats. And so maybe he can hold on to those potential swing voters by continuing the fight against these hated enemies.
1: So what is the relationship between these two men now, Benjamin Netanyahu and Donald Trump? How much of what we perceive from here as what looks like a rift is political theater versus real disagreement?
0: There's some of both. It's clear there's a divergence of interest. That's absolutely clear. There's also a little bit of a good cop, bad cop game that the two of them have played. They talk very frequently, and so it's certainly possible to have disagreements but continue to be partners. We've seen that before. But that notion that Prime Minister Netanyahu wanted to present going into this election to the Israeli public is that he was Donald Trump's best friend and essentially equal partner in reshaping the Middle East, that has been really damaged. And at the moment when Donald Trump says he's now imposing another ceasefire against Iran, and when it's very clear that he's doing that over Netanyahu's objection and essentially giving instructions, and sometimes in a belittling way, as Trump is capable of, that really is damaging to Netanyahu's public presentation.
1: That is former U.S. Ambassador to Israel, Daniel Shapiro. He's now an Atlantic Council Fellow. Thanks for coming in.
0: Thank you.
2: Nigeria's film industry is one of the largest in the world, with major releases in theaters and on platforms like Netflix and Amazon Prime. But a new generation of Nollywood filmmakers is bypassing both by taking their movies straight to YouTube, where millions of people are watching. As NPR's Jewel Bright reports, the shift is creating opportunities and also raising questions about the industry's future.
3: Sorry, but not sorry. In a cramped Lagos apartment, 28-year-old director David Akwayo is shooting what he hopes will be his breakout film. Diary of a Lagos Girl follows a young woman chasing fame in Nigeria's biggest city, only to fall in with the wrong crowd. It's set to premiere on YouTube within weeks, Akwayo's first independent project after years of low-paid work in Nollywood.
4: Filmmaking is lucrative, so much money to make from film. But in the society, I find myself, there are so many gatekeepers.
3: Akwayo says to move forward, he had to try something different.
4: YouTube is free, so what stops me from doing my thing and making more money?
3: For years, Nollywood films have appeared on YouTube. But now the platform is becoming a business model. 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The more views a film gets, the more money it can earn.
5: Hello, what's wrong with you?
3: Now YouTube films like Love in Every Word, one of the most watched Nigerian films on the platform last year, are drawing huge audiences. This film alone reached more than 30 million views. And unlike in the US or India, where YouTube is both promotional and a hub for original entertainment, many Nigerian filmmakers now use it as their primary release platform.
6: You could make $30,000 from a film you produced with just 6 to 7 million naira.
3: That's roughly $20,000 in profit on a relatively low-budget production, according to Angela Eguavon, who runs a fast-rising Nollywood YouTube channel with more than 40,000 subscribers.
6: Some of the actors that I used to laugh at, actors that did YouTube movies, a lot of them now, they're now on YouTube.
3: An actress for over a decade before moving to YouTube, she says the platform has been a game-changer.
6: A YouTube producer can pay you 4 million naira for 4 days, but cinema producers would hardly do that.
3: As views surge, fueled by the diaspora and better internet access, YouTube is paying big money, and filmmakers are bypassing the filmmaking establishment to go straight to audiences. Nollywood's big production still operates on a different scale. Behind the scenes, last year's Nollywood box office hit is a clear example. A comedy drama about family, love and betrayal. It made over $1 million in its first 4 weeks.
7: I only just gave you money last week.
3: God. YouTube filmmakers are still a long way from that level of revenue. But that may not last long. And some veterans warn the shift is fueling a focus on quick profits.
8: So many people that are making movies, films on YouTube today are not real practitioners.
3: Director Sunday Olesameka says the rush to make money is hurting quality.
8: Whether it is poorly shot, whether it is rightly shot, whether it is richly shot, they don't care.
3: Olesameka believes the industry now needs tighter control, even regulation.
9: Are you looking for somebody or you want to check it for?
3: Back on set, Akwayo sees it differently. He admits not every YouTube film is polished, but says the platform is breaking down long-standing barriers once controlled by producers, financiers and distributors in the industry.
10: Before the advent of YouTube film industry in Nigeria, if you're not a favorite of these gatekeepers, there's no how you progress in industry.
3: For a new generation of filmmakers in Nigeria, the path to success may no longer run through cinemas, but through clicks, views, and the algorithm. A shift that could signal what's coming for film industries far beyond Nigeria. Drew Bright, NPR News, Lagos.
11: 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For years, President Trump slammed former President Obama's nuclear deal with Iran. Well, now he's got to push through a deal of his own. 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
11: Join us later this evening on WNYC for the investigative series Reveal. On the show tonight, a majority of Americans say they do not trust the news media. Later on the show, how American journalism got here and what can be done to repair the cracked foundation of the Fourth Estate. Tune in for that. It's tonight at 9, right here on WNYC. It's okay outside right now, but later this week, it's really going to heat up, so I guess we should just enjoy it while we got it. Right now, it's 77 degrees. We're going to see lows tonight in the mid-60s. Tomorrow, mostly cloudy. We could see some showers, possibly some thunderstorms in the afternoon. Highs in the upper 70s tomorrow. Much of the same tomorrow night. Showers, thunderstorms possible. Humid still. Lows around 70. Thursday is when we're going to be under a heat advisory. Showers, thunderstorms possible. Highs in the low 90s. But with that humidity, it's going to feel closer to 100 degrees. Friday, much of the same. 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It's a Tuesday, just before 420.

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1: 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I'm Elsa Chang.
2: And I'm Mary Louise Kelly. Since launching the war with Iran in February, President Trump has repeatedly said the U.S. is close to a deal with Iran to end it. The most recent version could include new negotiations about Iran's nuclear program. Trump hopes to improve on the nuclear deal secured by President Obama back in 2015. So far, though, that has proved elusive. NPR International Affairs correspondent Jackie Northam has our report.
3: President Trump has never been shy about sharing his thoughts on the Joint Comprehensive Plan of Action, or JCPOA, the 2015 Iran nuclear deal brokered by President Obama.
4: The Obama deal was a disgrace.
3: In his first term, Trump tore up the Obama deal, promising to replace it with a tougher version. Very little is known about what details he's now negotiating with Iran, but Trump has been clear about one thing.
5: He keeps saying it over and over and over again. Iran cannot have a nuclear weapon.
3: Aaron David Miller of the Carnegie Endowment for International Peace says Trump was angry the JCPOA allowed Iran limited amounts of uranium enrichment for civilian use.
5: Trump administration's position is a moratorium on enrichment. That is to say, not an end, but a suspension, cessation for a discrete period of time. President proposed 20 years.
3: Mark Dubowitz, CEO of the Foundation for Defense of Democracies, says the Obama deal allowed Iran to keep key nuclear facilities such as Natanz, Fordo, and Isfahan. The three sites were damaged by U.S. attacks earlier this year and in June 2025, but are still standing.
6: And a deal would require Iran, if Trump gets the terms that he wants, to fully dismantle these facilities and not rebuild them. That would be a huge difference from JCPOA.
3: A new nuclear deal with Iran will have to be different than the 2015 agreement because so much has changed in the interim, says Eric Brewer with the Nuclear Threat Initiative. He says Iran has acquired better technology and skills over the years.
7: When Trump pulled out of the Iran nuclear deal in 2018, Iran expanded its program pretty dramatically, including developing advanced centrifuges that enrich uranium more efficiently and producing 60% enriched uranium, which is just a step away from weapons grade.
3: By that token, says Brewer, a new nuclear deal will have to be far more robust. But Iran is in a strong position for negotiations. It has control of the Strait of Hormuz, hurting the world's economy and Trump politically. Brewer says if the White House wants a nuclear deal, it'll likely have to provide Iran with economic incentives.
7: Iran is not going to give up its program for free. And I would add, Iran's asking price on that front is probably higher than it was in 2015 for similar types of concessions, right? It's probably going to want more sanctions relief up front.
3: Iran is also requesting billions of dollars for reconstruction that are frozen in overseas bank accounts. Trump has regularly mocked Obama for sending $1.7 billion to Iran. Trump could face a sharp backlash from Iran hawks and others if he sends more than that in an effort to open the Strait of Hormuz. Miller, with Carnegie, says Trump will find that hard to stomach.
5: What he cannot abide, because it will be a legacy issue, is an outcome that paints him to be a loser, a sucker, having been played by the regime that he intended to weaken, if not change.
3: Dubowitz maintains the U.S. is in a better place than it would have been if Trump hadn't pulled out of the Obama nuclear deal, because Iran would have emerged with a legal nuclear program. But Dubowitz says that doesn't mean Trump will be able to close a new deal.
6: I think ultimately he's going to have to face the reality that this regime is not prepared to abandon a nuclear program that it's invested decades and hundreds of billions of dollars in and sees as the only guarantee of its survival.
3: The Obama nuclear deal took 2 years of painstaking negotiations. With key midterms looming, Trump doesn't have the luxury of time. Jackie Northam, NPR News.
1: All right. The beginning of the 2026 FIFA World Cup is just 2 days away. And President Trump's restrictive immigration policies are already playing a role in this year's tournament. At least one referee and one team staff member have been denied entry to the U.S., and dozens of fans have been denied travel visas. For more on all of this, we're joined now by NPR's Sergio Martinez-Beltran. Hi, Sergio.
8: Hey, Elsa.
1: Hey. Okay, so let's start with that referee who was blocked from entering the U.S. Why exactly?
8: Yeah, we're talking about Omar Artin, who was one of the 52 center referees selected to officiate the FIFA World Cup. Artin is a decorated referee, and he's from Somalia, a country that has travel restrictions imposed by President Trump. Mm-hmm. Now, on Saturday, he landed in Miami, and Customs and Border Protection agents interrogated him at the airport. CBP says Artin was determined to be inadmissible due to vetting concerns and was denied entry. Now, CBP did not say what those concerns were, and Artin did not respond to our request for comment.
1: Okay, so still a lot left to be learned, but this is just the latest example of how Trump's immigration policies could be affecting the World Cup, right?
8: Right. And this is something that policy experts and soccer fans have been warning about, Elsa. For example, there are 4 teams playing the World Cup from countries that are under a full or partial travel ban, like Team Iran, who is playing in the U.S. but sleeping in Mexico after the U.S. government banned them from staying overnight. Visas for Iranian team members were approved last week, but more than a dozen support staff did not get visas approved, including the president of the Iranian Football Federation. Jules Boykoff is a professor and the author of Red Card, the 2026 World Cup, Sports Washing, and the FIFA Greed Machine. He's also a former professional soccer player, and he calls this year's tournament a massive paradox.
9: On one hand, it has more teams than ever participating. On the other hand, because of the policies of the Trump administration, it looks more like a World Cup of exclusion than inclusion.
8: Boykoff says Trump's policies are making the FIFA World Cup a joyless event. Now, the White House did not respond to our request for comment.
1: Okay, well, we're talking about players, referees, but fans are the ones who bring joy and celebration to this whole event. So I'm curious, like, how are they being impacted by some of these policies?
8: Yes, you know, fans are a huge part of the FIFA World Cup. I mean, think about how noisy and vibrant the stadiums are during games, right?
1: Yeah.
8: But we might see less of that because some international fans have been denied visas, even when they have game tickets and proof they will be going back home. David Nevin teaches a course in sports and politics at the University of Cincinnati. He says these immigration issues are a self-inflicted wound.
10: When you insert politics into the competition, it's no longer the competition it was. And in some ways, very tangibly, when a referee is missing or a player is delayed. But the spirit of it, how many fans will not be in attendance because it's hostile to come to the United States right now?
8: And that could include fans from the U.S. who don't want to deal with what could be a tense interaction with immigration officials.
1: I mean, exactly. This is something that has come up before, especially for fans who are immigrants living inside the U.S. already. How much immigration enforcement do you think there will be outside the stadiums?
8: Well, White House Border Czar Tom Homan has said immigration enforcement is not a priority for the ICE agents assigned to the stadiums. He said the agents will focus on security. However, he said collateral arrests could happen.
1: That is NPR's Sergio Martinez-Beltran. Thank you so much, Sergio.
8: You're welcome.
11: 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Up next, millions of Social Security recipients will see a cut in their monthly benefits within a few years unless Congress takes action.
12: So whoever gets elected this year, they're going to be the ones who have to make decisions about what to do with the future of Social Security. So the stakes could not be higher in this election.
11: More on some of the ways lawmakers could shore up the program. That's coming up in just a moment here on All Things Considered. News headlines are next. 76 degrees. It's sunny in New York City. We're going to see lows in the mid-60s tonight. Tomorrow, there's a chance of some showers and thunderstorms through the day. 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It's 4:30.
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19: Live from NPR News in Culver City, California, I'm Dwayne Brown. NASA introduced the four astronauts today who will be taking the next step before eventually landing on the moon again. The crew of three Americans and one from the European Space Agency won't fly to the moon or land on its surface next year, but NASA executive Jeremy Parsons says they will be testing docking procedures and other things in space with a lunar module.
20: The crew will fly their journey in low Earth orbit on a circular trajectory around Earth. Orion and the Blue Origin lander design will rendezvous in space, spending about 2 days in docked operations, conducting test technology demonstrations, including inside of Blue Origin spacecraft.
19: Parsons says the Artemis III mission is targeted for sometime next year as NASA prepares to land astronauts on the moon for the first time in more than five decades. The United Kingdom, Canada, France, and Norway have announced fresh sanctions today against Israelis involved in financing and carrying out settler violence. The sanctions come as attacks against Palestinian civilians in the Israeli-occupied West Bank continue to surge. Here's NPR's Lauren Freer.
14: The UK is freezing the assets of several Israeli financial services companies. Canada is sanctioning some Israeli construction companies. Norway is imposing travel bans on more than 20 extremist settlers. France's travel ban includes Israel's finance minister, who's a settler himself and is already banned from several other countries. Israeli settlements in the West Bank are illegal under international law. In a joint statement, the country's foreign ministers say they aim to, quote, hold extremist settlers accountable for horrific levels of settler violence, which they say undermines Palestinian statehood. An Israeli government spokesperson called the measures disgraceful and accused the four countries of fueling anti-Semitism. Lauren Freyer, NPR News, London.
19: This is NPR.
11: And it's on WNYC in New York. I'm Sean Carlson, 76 degrees right now at 432. Police are looking for a person they believe shot and killed a passenger on a bus in the Bronx yesterday afternoon. Officers responding to a call around 2:30 at White Plains Road and East Tremont Avenue say they found a 41-year-old man on a BX-36 bus who had been shot. They brought him to the hospital where he was declared dead. They say the shooter had fled the scene. There were no arrests and the investigation remains ongoing. Police are withholding identification of the dead man while they work to notify his family. The Trump administration is figuring out how to fund its big plan to rebuild Penn Station. Andy Byford is the special advisor for Amtrak on the project. He says the funding will be a mix of federal grants, loans, and he hopes money from New York and New Jersey.
21: But my strategy absolutely is to maximize the federal contribution such that the gap to be filled is as small as possible.
11: The Trump administration took over the project from the MTA last year. Since then, Governor Hochul has said New York won't kick in for the work. Trump wants to get shovels in the ground by the end of 2027. The winning design was first reported by WNYC and includes a new 8th Avenue entrance, higher ceilings, and a presidential seal featuring Trump's name. Well, as thousands of fans gathered outside Madison Square Garden during Game 3 last night, some longtime New Yorkers said the scene felt bigger than basketball. Mario Briggs, who was selling homemade drinks near the arena, said the crowd reflected a city eager to celebrate.
22: Ain't nothing like New York energy, feeling the people around you. Everybody come together at one point in time, and it is nothing that was bad happening. Now we're celebrating our city.
11: Large crowds lingered around the garden throughout the game, and many fans appeared poised to stay out late if the Knicks could move within reach of winning a title. Well, they lost 115 to 111 to the Spurs and are still two wins away from championship, up 2-1. Game 4 is tomorrow night at the Garden. Look at our transit situation right now. M trains are running with severe delays in both directions. That's after somebody was struck by a train in Queens. Downtown 6 trains running express from 14th Street Union Square to Brooklyn Bridge City Hall after a train's brakes were activated near Bleecker Street. Downtown F and G and Uptown N trains are delayed. We also have delays on NJ Transit Northeast Corridor and Montclair-Booton lines. 76 degrees right now here in Lower Manhattan. We're going to see temperatures tonight in the mid-60s. For tomorrow, showers, thunderstorms are possible. It's going to be humid, temperatures in the upper 70s, with lows tomorrow night again in the mid-60s. We could see some more rain, thunderstorms tomorrow night. And by Thursday, it's going to get very hot. More rain possible, too. It's WNYC. It's Tuesday, 4:35.
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1: 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I'm Elsa Chang in Culver City, California.
2: And I'm Mary Louise Kelly in Washington. A trust fund that helps to cover the cost of Social Security benefits is expected to run out of money in a little more than 6 years. That is a bit sooner than had been predicted. And unless Congress takes action before then, tens of millions of retirees and family members will see an automatic cut in their monthly benefits. And Pierre Scott Horsley is here to explain. Hey, Scott.
4: Hi, Mary Louise.
2: I'm thinking lawmakers like us reporters sometimes benefit from a deadline, helps you get your work done. That's sounds right. Like for them, this deadline on Social Security is getting tighter.
4: Yeah, it's moved up a bit. Right now, Social Security is paying out more in benefits every month than it collects in payroll taxes. That's a demographic story. There are a lot of baby boomers retiring every day, and there are fewer young workers paying into the system for every senior drawing a Social Security check. So to cover that gap, the government's been relying on this trust fund that was built up during the decades when all the baby boomers were in the workforce. Uh-huh. But that trust fund is being whittled away, and every year we get a new forecast of when it's going to be exhausted. The latest, which came out today, shows the deadline's moved up by about 3 months to the end of 2032. Bill Sweeney, who's a senior vice president at AARP, says that means this is no longer a problem that Congress is going to have to wrestle with far in the future. It's going to be staring in the face of every senator who's elected this fall.
12: So whoever gets elected to the United States Senate this year in November, they're going to be the ones who have to make decisions about what to do with the future of Social Security. So the stakes could not be higher in this election.
4: Several things have happened over the last year to make Social Security's finances a little shakier. Immigration is down, so is the projected birth rate. And a tax break for seniors that was passed by the GOP Congress last summer also means there's less money coming in to the Social Security Trust Fund.
2: So how bad is it? Like, what happens when the trust fund runs out of money?
4: Yeah, if Congress doesn't figure out a way to patch the shortfall before then, Social Security benefits would automatically be cut by about 22%. The Committee for a Responsible Federal Budget estimates the average recipient would see her monthly benefits slashed by more than $450. Sweeney says that would be a hard pill for seniors and their family members to swallow.
12: Look, there's 70 million Americans who are counting on the Social Security that they've earned. It's what they use to pay their rent or their mortgage. It's what they use to put food on the table. If there was a cut of that size, it would blow a hole in the economy like we've never seen before.
4: 70 million angry seniors would also be a real political problem. So most observers don't think Congress will let that happen. But experience also suggests Congress might wait till the 11th hour to do anything to fix it. And the problem is the longer lawmakers wait, the bigger the changes they're going to have to make. In their report today, the Board of Trustees for the Trust Fund urged Congress to act sooner rather than later. But, you know, trustees say that every year, and so far it hasn't gotten much traction on Capitol Hill.
2: Well, and it's a lot of money, $450 that the average recipient would see cut. What would Congress have to do to fix this?
4: This is just math. They've either got to collect more in taxes, pay out less in benefits, or some combination of the two. There's a whole menu of possibilities. I'll just highlight three. High earners right now don't pay Social Security taxes on income above about $185,000. If you tax that additional income, that would close about two-thirds the gap. If you gradually raise the retirement age from 67 to 68 and made the cost of living adjustment a little less generous, that would help fill the rest of the hole.
2: And Pierre Scott Horsley, thank you very much.
4: You're welcome.

0: In Kenya today, protests erupted for a second time in as many weeks. The U.S. plans to set up a quarantine facility there in response to the Ebola outbreak in the Democratic Republic of Congo and Uganda. And residents are upset. Reporter Ari Daniel explains that some health experts are also concerned that this may not be the wisest approach.
1: Craig Spencer is a professor of public health at Brown University, and he says that for years, President Trump has been clear on how he'd handle an Ebola outbreak.
2: Go back to 2014, before Trump was president, and look at what he tweeted about Ebola. He said, "Anyone who brings Ebola into this country is an incompetent leader."
1: That position may help explain Secretary of State Marco Rubio's comments at a cabinet meeting a couple of weeks ago.
3: The number one priority of our foreign policy is to protect the American people. We cannot and will not allow any cases of Ebola to enter the United States.
1: A week later, he called it a misunderstanding, saying Americans could return to the U.S. for treatment if they're sick. But officials remain undeterred in their efforts to establish the quarantine facility, says Spencer.
2: It's this idea that you externalize a threat, and if you keep it out, it can't get in. It's build the wall, but for viruses.
1: NPR reached out to the State Department, who said, quote, "Kenya was selected due to proximity, airports in the region having limited capability, and to ensure Americans can be evaluated and receive assistance in a timely manner," end quote. The facility is intended for U.S. citizens who've had a high-risk exposure. The State Department says such an individual would volunteer to be transported to the Kenyan facility shortly after exposure, but before becoming contagious and starting to show symptoms.
2: They would receive monitoring and/or treatment before potentially being either repatriated.
1: If they don't develop symptoms within 21 days. But if they were to do so, they may be transported to Europe or the U.S. for, quote, appropriate treatment at a time when they're infectious. And the State Department says, quote, U.S. citizens who decline this assistance will remain subject to relevant U.S. and foreign government health, travel, and screening measures. Spencer has strong reservations about the approach. He's treated Ebola and also contracted it.
2: I do worry particularly about the quality of care that may be offered in this facility for people who may be infected and may ultimately need treatment for Ebola.
1: That's because caring for a patient with Ebola can require a set of urgent interventions that may not be available at the facility in Kenya, like mechanical ventilation or continuous kidney dialysis.
4: This is a bad idea. They should just transport people back. It's cheaper, it's safer, it's better for Americans overall.
1: Nahid Bedelia directs Boston University's Center on Emerging Infectious Diseases and has been involved with multiple Ebola outbreak responses.
4: It would be better for them to come back here and quarantine closer to a potential biocontainment care unit that has a higher quality of medical care than what can be set up with a field hospital.
1: The Kenyan government approved the facility, but a high court in the country has ruled against it, and its installation has sparked protests within Kenya, one last week that killed two people and another today.
4: This does not make America safer.
1: Rather, it makes us less secure, she says, when the world is angry at the U.S. Spencer worries this policy could jeopardize the lives of Americans who've traveled to treat those who've been infected.
2: We continue to think that if we protect ourselves here, that's sufficient, as opposed to the only thing that's actually going to lower risk for the average American is making sure there is no Ebola.
1: And that, says Spencer, means reassuring those helping to end the outbreak that they'll receive the best care they may need. For NPR News, I'm Ari Daniel.

0: It's All Things Considered on WNYC. I'm Sean Carlson. The leading candidates for one of the most prominent seats in Congress go toe-to-toe tonight in a debate at Baruch College. WNYC and Spectrum News New York 1 will co-host the Democratic primary debate in New York's 12th Congressional District. The district stretches across Manhattan from downtown to the Upper West and Upper East Sides. It's the first wide-open primary in the district in more than 30 years after the retirement of longtime Representative Jerry Nadler. WNYC's Bridget Bergen is covering the debate. She joins us now. All right, Bridget, what are we in store for tonight?
1: Well, Sean, it should be a really lively conversation. There are going to be five candidates on stage, and these candidates are desperately trying to break away from each other in this race. Several polls have shown that a quarter of the voters are still undecided, and that's a huge deal when there are going to be eight candidates on the ballot and no ranked choice voting. So, basically, a candidate will likely win with just a plurality of votes.
0: All right. We got two incumbent state legislators going up against two Upper West Side residents who might be more familiar to a national audience than they are with local voters. Let's start with Michael Lasher and Alex Boris. How are they differentiating themselves on the trail?
1: Right. So those are both assembly members, and they're working hard to generate some support among their own base on their home turf, while also getting some pretty big boosts from outside spenders and supporters. Boris has been backed by Our Revolution. That's the group founded to support Vermont Senator Bernie Sanders. Boris also has support from the teachers union in DC 37 and several of his colleagues in the state legislature. Lasher has the endorsement of retiring Representative Jerry Nadler and Governor Hochul, former Mayor Mike Bloomberg. He also coincidentally worked for all three of those folks. Lasher has really gone after Boris for what he says is being too close and chummy with AI tech leaders. And Boris accuses Lasher of essentially using talking points that Trump-affiliated donors use. And he says those AI tech leaders have been targeting him to the tune of millions because he wants to regulate the industry.
0: What about George Conway? He relocated to the Upper West Side just to run for this seat. How has he gone about ingratiating himself with his neighbors?
1: Well, you know, he would say that he has been practicing law here for years. He also makes it clear that he's not running for the seat to champion any real local causes. He's singular focus is on impeaching President Trump and removing him from office.
0: Now, Jack Schlossberg has led some polling. He's even garnered the endorsement of former House Speaker Nancy Pelosi. But a New York Times article just last month made some waves by painting Schlossberg as a bit of an eccentric dilettante. How has his campaign responded to that?
1: Well, not surprisingly, they've tried to downplay the story. But I would say his eccentricities have at least persisted online. He continues to campaign in earnest. He participated in the debate last week. He will certainly be part of tonight's debate. And voters will have an opportunity to decide for themselves what experience and character he brings to this candidacy.
0: All right. And then we got Nina Schwalbe. She's neither an incumbent lawmaker nor a national political celebrity. What can you tell us about her?
1: Well, she's a first-time candidate, and she built a career as a scientist working in public health. She was tapped by the Biden-Harris administration to run its $7 billion COVID vaccine program. She's also spent decades running public health programs for UNICEF and worked for USAID. She definitely brings a different take to this race and, you know, will be the only woman on this debate stage tonight. So we'll hear some different perspectives from the other four candidates who will be vying for this nomination.
0: That's WNYC's Bridget Bergen at Baruch College. You can hear tonight's Democratic primary debate for the 12th District live. It's at 7 o'clock tonight right here on WNYC. Bridget, thanks so much.
1: Thank you, Sean.

0: More All Things Considered just ahead. We're going to hear from author Dave Eggers about his new novel, Contrapposto. That's coming up in just a moment.
1: Everything you value in WNYC. 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
0: Pretty nice weather right now. It's 76 degrees here in Lower Manhattan. We're going to see those tonight in the mid-60s. For tomorrow, showers, thunderstorms are possible. We're going to have temperatures in the upper 70s, low of about 70 for tomorrow night. More rain possible tomorrow evening. Thursday, we're going to be under a heat advisory. It's going to be potentially dangerously hot on Thursday. Showers, thunderstorms are possible, more so in the afternoon. Highs are going to reach the low 90s, but with the humidity, it'll feel close to triple digits on Thursday, with lows in the low 70s on Thursday night. Stay with us. It's WNYC on a Tuesday. It's 4:50.

0: This is All Things Considered from NPR News. I'm Mary Louise Kelly.
1: And I'm Elsa Chang. Who gets to call themselves an artist? What even is art? These are just a couple of the questions driving a new novel by Dave Eggers called Contrapposto. It's a story about a man named Cricket, his devotion to art, and his lifelong commitment to a woman who always remains just out of his reach, Olympia. Glides in and out of Cricket's life, the two of them forever bonded by their mutual dedication to art, even as their love changes over time, even as they each carve their own path inside the art world, navigating its rules, hypocrisies, and power dynamics. Dave Eggers joins me now in person to talk about his new book. Welcome back to NPR West, Dave.
2: Hey, that was really good, Elsa. I was like, boy, that's a good description of the book.
1: It's too late to put it
2: on the back cover. But man, no, you always get it better than anybody else. So
1: oh,
2: thank you.
1: I don't deserve that, but thank you so much. No, I so enjoyed this book, especially reading about the friendship and love between Cricket and Olympia. It's this story, the way you tell it, it spans several decades in this book. But over the decades, what remains the same is they don't end up together, at least not in the conventional sense of coupledom. Mm. Why is that? What keeps them apart? How would you characterize that?
2: Well, I think that he's, for the most part, ready to, even when there's 8 and 9 years old, he's ready to...
1: Yeah, I'm all in.
2: Yeah, she is his sun and moon, and he's ready to, revolve around her forever. And because she's so compelling, I think, that she's just like such a force of nature and so brilliant. And also, she sees things in him that he doesn't see, and she wants things for him that he wouldn't ever imagine. And so maybe they're not in the right place at the right time in their lives. She's always maybe searching for something maybe a little more glittery than he is,
1: yeah.
2: I think.
1: Yeah.
2: He is a kid from rural Indiana that doesn't have any sort of glamour to him, really. He's dependable. He's solid. He's steady. He loves her unconditionally, but maybe that's not enough for her.
1: Right. Well, as Cricket and Olympia's relationship with each other ebbs and flows over the years, so does their relationship to art. And in this book, you explore the question, what does it even mean to be an artist? How do you think Cricket and Olympia answer that question differently, even though they are both arguably committed to art?
2: Yeah. Well, I think that it's a central question because Cricket has more sort of natural talent as a draftsperson, as a painter. Olympia knows the landscape of the business of art inside and out. Very comfortable. This is just water that she feels very comfortable swimming in. And he never gets comfortable that way.
1: Yeah.
2: So there's a part where she has a show for him, puts on a show in a gallery, and it just becomes this like incredibly nightmarish experience for him.
1: He hates it. He's so uncomfortable.
2: But, you know, because there are so many little compromises even to put on that show in a small gallery in a town like Chicago. And so I thought he was interesting to explore just because I think we all know those folks that are like maybe the most talented musician you've ever known has never played outside their garage because they just can't get through the thicket of, you know, all
1: the
2: of
1: industry,
2: the industry part.
1: The market.
2: And the personal relationships and managing all that stuff. And also visual art is really unique in that to really make a living, often you're selling very expensive works to a very few people. It can get very elitist and exclusive.
1: Yeah.
2: With a book, everybody can afford the book at $28, and it's very egalitarian and democratized. Visual art, for the most part, is like, well, here's my $100,000 painting. If I make 6 of these a year, I can make a living and send my kids to school.
1: So it's still got to fit in somebody's particular room in their particular mansion.
2: Yeah, it has to match the couch and the accent wall. It's really weird, and I still love it. I still draw and paint all the time, and I show my work in a very small gallery, and we do our thing and try to make it affordable and prints and stuff like that. But to really, on a certain scale that Olympia's on, it is really a different world that's unlike any other.
1: I mean, Olympia seems to have made peace with aspects of the art world that Cricket disdains, like the industrial complex of it all, the gallery openings, the marketing, the elitism. And you mentioned, you know, you're a visual artist. In fact, you included many of your own sketches in this book. Is Cricket's jadedness a closer reflection of your own experience in the art world? Is that a little bit of you I'm seeing there?
2: No, you know, I've never really had to struggle with the discomfort of the scale of, like, there's an artist in the book named Kyle that really is at the top of the pyramid, and but he's so burdened by so many obligations and lawsuits and 100 staff members, and he becomes a manager instead
1: of, you know. Exactly. He's just a coordinator, an orchestrator.
2: Yeah, and, you know, you think that that's what you want. And if you can handle it, then that's great. But
1: he's so far away, though, from the process of making.
2: I know. And I think sometimes you find yourself lost. You don't even know where that original place of happiness was, you know? And so I have a more balanced, kind of mellow relationship to it than I think Rick and Olympia are struggling with.
1: That is what I'm ultimately so curious about with respect to you, because you talk about how you be an artist while being content, while living and building just a life.
2: Yeah.
1: So how do you do it, Dave Eggers? Like, how do you hold on to the simple joy of creation even as the industrial complex threatens to challenge that joy? How do you hang on to the simple happiness of creation?
2: Well, I think the book world is really unique in that it is by nature like a much calmer place, let's say. You get to write alone. I write on a boat under the Golden Gate Bridge,
1: oh my
2: and I'm
1: God,
2: just
1: I
2: sitting
1: get so
2: alone
1: seasick.
2: With the yeah, and when it's rough, it's I get used to it, but you know, so I figured, okay, that's a good place to work. And then when you have, you know, all the people in the book world are kind of like there for it's a Bachelor quote, there for the right reasons. And so I like to quote the Bachelor every time I can. But, you know, it's a very calm place. And so everyone is really, you know, devoted to books. And then you get to share this one object, you know, with each reader. And it's a really intimate one-on-one relationship. And so when you get to meet the readers as you travel around, it's such a beautiful kind of symbiosis. Like we don't exist without them, and they share, you know, a reader is a participant. They're the cinematographer and narrator of your book, really.
1: Yeah.
2: So you want to know how they felt about it and what they added to it or got out of it. And so it, and then there aren't the equivalent really of these like pretentious openings in New York or wherever, where people aren't necessarily there for the work, but for some other reason. So
1: book launch parties are not as insufferable.
2: Well, I actually do avoid book launch parties. I haven't done one of those in 25 years. So there are certain things you do start ruling out as you get older. You're like, you know what? I really don't enjoy that part of this. Yeah. So I'm going to excise that.
1: You curate, so to speak.
2: You curate.
1: Dave Eggers' new book is called Contrapposto. Thank you so much, Dave, for coming into NPR West again and sharing this time with me.
2: I'm so grateful. Thank you.
3: 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More All Things Considered coming your way after the top of the 5 o'clock hour. Looking ahead to tomorrow's Brian Lehrer show, get a recap of the Democratic primary debate between five of the candidates vying for Jerry Nadler's seat in New York's 12th congressional district. Plus, the year-long series Wild NYC continues with the importance of wildflowers to our urban ecology. It's the Brian Lehrer show. It's tomorrow morning at 10. It's every weekday morning at 10 right here on WNYC. Pretty nice weather out there, 76 degrees under sunny skies at the moment. We're going to see temperatures tonight around 70. For tomorrow, mostly cloudy through the day, slight chance of showers early, better chance later in the afternoon. We could see some thunderstorms as well. Temperatures in the upper 70s by tomorrow afternoon. Should be mostly cloudy tomorrow night. Showers, thunderstorms are possible. It'll be humid. Temperatures tonight, or tomorrow night rather, around 70 degrees. And looking at Thursday, it's going to get really hot. In fact, we'll be under a heat advisory. Temperatures in the low 90s with the humidity. It'll feel closer to 100 that day with more showers and thunderstorms potentially in store for us. Stay with us. 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It's on WNYC. It's a Tuesday at 5 o'clock.
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3: North Korea's Kim Jong-un rebalances ties between China and Russia and gets fresh pledges of support from Beijing while keeping his nuclear weapons off the agenda. I'm Sean Carlson. This is All Things Considered. You're listening on WNYC. Also coming up, the Trump administration has mostly shut down the main immigration court in San Francisco, saying the move is about saving money. Immigration lawyers are skeptical.
6: The broader concern is whether efficiency is beginning to outweigh due process.
3: The closure is creating chaos for thousands of pending cases. We'll love that story. Also coming up, NASA announced the Artemis 3 crew today. We're going to hear from the person who will serve as a mission specialist. All that and more this hour. Stay with us. News headlines are next.
7: Live from NPR News in Washington, I'm Ryland Barton. President Trump is threatening to retaliate against Iran for an attack that downed an Apache helicopter in the Persian Gulf region. Iran has not claimed responsibility for the strike. As NPR's Deepa Shivaram reports, it's unclear how Trump's warning will affect the fragile ceasefire between Israel and Iran and Washington's attempts at bringing an end to its war with Tehran.
8: Trump posted on social media that Iranians shot down the U.S. Army helicopter while it was patrolling over the Strait of Hormuz. That vital waterway has been a point of contention in the war and negotiations for a peace deal. Trump added that the two pilots in the helicopter are safe and not injured, but he said the U.S., quote, must out of necessity respond to the attack. The White House has not responded to NPR's request for comment on how a U.S. response might impact the ceasefire that was previously agreed to between the U.S., Iran, and Israel. The U.S. and Israel's war with Iran has dragged on for months longer than Trump originally projected. Deepa Shivaram, NPR News.
7: The Trump administration is urging the European Union to follow the U.S. lead and impose travel restrictions on people coming from countries facing an Ebola outbreak. NPR's Michelle Kellerman reports.
9: Secretary of State Marco Rubio spoke with the European Commission President Ursula von der Leyen to coordinate the U.S. and European responses to the Ebola outbreak in the Democratic Republic of the Congo and Uganda. That's according to Rubio's spokesman, who says it is the Department's highest priority to prevent the Ebola outbreak from reaching the United States. The U.S. has barred any travelers who have been to those countries in the past 21 days. One official writes in a statement that other countries must do their part to ensure the outbreak does not spread further. That requires travel restrictions and financial contributions, the statement says. Michelle Kellerman, NPR News, the State Department.
7: Existing U.S. home sales in May jumped 3.2% from a year ago, the best showing this year, according to the National Association of Realtors. NPR's Stephen Bisaha reports those sales included the highest number of first-time buyers in about 6 years.
10: May's solid existing home sales could be a sign the housing market is starting to shake off the slump it's been in since mortgage rates shot up 4 years ago. First-time buyers made up 35% of existing home sales, but the increase was not evenly spread. The Northeast still has a lack of available homes to buy, and sales there were down 8% from a year earlier.

0: That's been the site of ongoing protests. Mayor Raj Baraka says the Newark Police Division should not have responded to a call Sunday night about protesters blocking an entrance to Delaney Hall. He says responsibility for the state's or site security is still with the private contractor operating it, the GEO Group. Baraka says he's encouraged by an investigation into the incident by the Newark Police Department, writing that it appeared that some officers were, quote, over-aggressive and should be held accountable. The Newark Police Department has not yet responded to a request for comment. A new report by the Coalition for the Homeless says the number of New Yorkers seeking city shelter services grew by 27% under the Adams administration. WNYC's Karen Yee reports.
1: The report says between 2022 and 2025, the city's shelter population increased by more than 12,000 New Yorkers. Dave Giffen heads the Coalition for the Homeless.
2: The fundamental problem is there's no place for the lowest income New Yorkers to live.
1: He says even though the city doubled the number of shelter residents who were moving out of the system through housing vouchers, that wasn't enough to keep pace with the influx of non-migrant homeless people needing a bed. The report calls on Mayor Mamdani's administration to create more apartments specifically for homeless New Yorkers. The city says they're working to prevent people from being homeless in the first place and building a lot more housing.
0: City officials are warning anyone headed to New York City beaches today to watch out for dangerous rip currents. The Office of Emergency Management says the life-threatening conditions are likely for anybody entering the surf zone through 9 o'clock tonight. They're asking people not to swim on red flag beaches where a lifeguard is not present. Rip currents can sweep even the best of swimmers away from shore into deeper water. If you do get caught in one, they say don't try to swim against the current. Instead, relax and float, or if possible, swim parallel to the shoreline. Look at our transit situation right now. Downtown 4, 5, and 6 trains delayed after a train's brakes were activated near Bleecker Street. M&R trains are delayed in both directions after a train had its brakes activated in Rego Park. We have delays on NJ Transit's Northeast Corridor and North Jersey coastlines right now. 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It's Tuesday at 5:06.
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4: From NPR News, this is All Things Considered. I'm Elsa Chang in Culver City, California.
5: And I'm Mary Louise Kelly in Washington. China and North Korea vowed to breathe new life into their alliance at a summit in Pyongyang today. China's leader, Xi Jinping, visited North Korea for the first time in nearly 7 years. He was greeted with a lavish welcome. That welcome and the visit come at a time when North Korea has been prioritizing diplomatic relations with Russia. So to help us understand what this means, we are joined by NPR's Anthony Kuhn, who is in Seoul. Hi, Anthony.
6: Hi, Mary Louise.
5: And Jennifer Pak in Shanghai. Hi to you.
7: Howdy ho.
5: Hey, so Anthony, I will let you kick us off with a basic question. What was Kim Jong-un, North Korea's leader, trying to achieve in this meeting with President Xi?
6: It looks like he was trying to recalibrate and rebalance his ties between his traditional ally China and his newer one, Russia, and he appears to have done that. He signed a mutual defense pact with Russia 2 years ago, and he sent troops to help them fight Ukraine. But Kim told Xi Jinping that developing ties with China is now his country's top strategic undertaking. Now, Kim is usually quite careful not to offend China, but just before Xi arrived in Pyongyang, Kim unveiled a previously unknown uranium enrichment facility, and he claimed that he had more than doubled nuclear fuel production in the past 5 years and would increase his missile production capacity by 150% in the next 5 years. And some experts see this as a bold bid to force Xi Jinping to tacitly accept North Korea as a de facto nuclear state. And indeed, neither side in the summit publicly mentioned the nuclear issue, so some experts believe Kim succeeded.
5: Okay, a bid to force China to tacitly accept North Korea as a nuclear state. Jennifer, hop in on that. I mean, is China worried about North Korea's nuclear program?
7: China thinks that North Korea's nuclear issue is mainly a problem for the U.S. and South Korea, more than for itself. And that's according to a nuclear expert, Tong Zhao, at the think tank, the Carnegie Endowment for International Peace. He says China doesn't see why it needs to stick its neck out on behalf of the U.S. or South Korea.
8: Especially when China now focuses on conversation with the United States.
7: Same time, he said, by China tacitly accepting the reality of a nuclear North Korea, it could also increase the risk of other countries in the region wanting their own nuclear capabilities, and then pushing Japan and South Korea to strengthen their security.

0: security relations with Washington.
1: Mary Louise, let's just remember that this has been actually happening for some time. In 2023, then-President Biden met with the leaders of Japan and South Korea, and they pledged to step up three-way military cooperation. And that was a key factor in Moscow and Beijing's decision that year to stop calling for North Korea's denuclearization.
2: Interesting. To broaden this out a little bit, if Kim Jong-un feels confident, as you seem to be telling me, about his relationships with both Moscow and Beijing, what might that tell us about his ambitions going forward?
1: Well, Kim is looking quite confident now that foreign leaders really have no choice but to accept his nuclear status, which could make him look like less of the head of a rogue regime. Mm. I spoke to Chu Jae-woo, who is a China foreign policy expert at Kyunghee University just outside Seoul, and he described Kim Jong-un's growing ambitions like this.
3: You like to take North Korea to become a normal state, and in the diplomatic context, he was really specific about North Korea playing a leadership role and contributor to the building of new international order.
1: So when China, Russia, and North Korea say a new international order, they mean a fair and just order, in contrast to, say, the U.S. and Western-led international order, which to them has always been about imperialism and unilateralism.
2: Hmm. I mean, from where you sit in Shanghai, Jennifer, China's view on this closer relationship that North Korea has been forging with Russia, how do they view it?
0: Well, China prizes stability above all, and that includes North Korea's regime not collapsing, going into famine, having refugees pouring over its borders. But China's skeptical of warmer ties between Moscow and Pyongyang. To Beijing, North Korea's pivoting to Russia may reduce China's influence on North Korea. Now, this is important for Beijing, especially on the nuclear issue. It also explains why Xi went to Pyongyang to remind North Korea that the two countries' bond goes all the way back to the Korean War.
2: Hmm. Well, and I thank you for circling back to the nuclear issue, because that's where I want to land us. Anthony, it sounds as though we are now seeing two major world powers, China and Russia, accepting or seeming to accept North Korea's nuclear status. Does that open the door to the U.S. needing to do so down the line?
1: Well, the official line out of Washington, Seoul, and other foreign capitals is that the international consensus is still for denuclearization, and that's what they're going to stick to. But experts believe that as more governments see denuclearizing North Korea as increasingly unrealistic, pressure on Pyongyang to do so is easing up. Now, experts have argued for years that right now the only option is for the U.S. to start not with denuclearization, but with arms control, to freeze Pyongyang's nuke production, then get them to reduce their arsenal in exchange for security guarantees and sanctions relief. But that would require actual diplomatic negotiations, which right now does not appear to be very high on either Washington or Pyongyang's agendas.
2: It's reporting from NPR's Anthony Kuhn in Seoul and Jennifer Pak in Shanghai. Thanks, you two.
1: You are welcome.
0: Thank you.
4: The main immigration court in San Francisco has mostly shut its doors after the Trump administration said it would not renew its lease. The closure creates chaos for more than 100,000 pending cases. And as NPR immigration policy correspondent Jimena Bustillo reports, it also deals a symbolic blow to immigrants.
5: For over a century, San Francisco has been a major gateway into the U.S. The city quickly grew into a center for immigration defense after the U.S. enacted restrictive immigration laws, like the Chinese Exclusion Act. That was the 1882 law that banned Chinese laborers from immigrating to the U.S. and denied citizenship to those already here.
6: Chinese exclusion set the groundwork for much of the litigation challenging deportation. And so I think that that's the bedrock, the foundation for great lawyering.
5: That's Bill Hing, professor of law and migration studies at the University of San Francisco. Over time, the U.S. developed an immigration court system, and San Francisco got its own court. It grew to be one of the largest in the country, hearing cases from California's Lower Central Valley to Oregon. Now, after decades of operating, the main San Francisco court building has stopped hearing cases. The Justice Department says the closure is about saving money, but Hing says it could reduce the number of immigrants who get asylum to stay in the U.S., given the court's track record of approving asylum applications.
6: The closure of the San Francisco Immigration Court is one major example of the Trump administration wanting to foreclose asylum to asylum seekers because San Francisco, on average, has been more generous for immigration.
5: Immigrants with cases in administrative courts like these don't get court-assigned lawyers, and they don't often have their own. But San Francisco was an exception. San Francisco is number two in the nation for representation. And lawyers point to that as one reason why immigrants there had a higher-than-average success rate at winning relief from deportation. Ghassan Shamia is an attorney in San Francisco, and he had hundreds of cases pending in the now-closed court.
7: The broader concern that many attorneys and advocates have is whether efficiency is beginning to outweigh due process.
5: 100,000 cases are being moved to the Concord Immigration Court about an hour away. That court has four judges, even though there are 21 courtrooms. Fewer judges means more delays for the cases. Now judges in other parts of the country are hearing cases remotely for Bay Area immigrants.
7: And so when proceedings, immigration court proceedings, become more remote, more consolidated, more difficult to access physically, there's a concern that the system becomes less human and less fair.
5: Some volunteer networks are trying to change that. Lisa Knox is a part of a coalition that includes volunteer attorneys who go to Concord every day. And she said when the court first opened in 2024, missed hearings were a problem.
8: So a lot of people who didn't show up to court because they didn't get proper notice. Their address may have changed, mail may have gotten lost, whatever reason, we saw an abnormally high number of people at this court compared to others getting ordered deported because they didn't show up to hearings.
5: Since then, a larger volunteer network has sprung up, helping people coming to court know where to park and what floor to go to. And volunteer attorneys provide legal consultation.
8: We have almost 100% coverage, which means there is someone there at almost every hearing in order to provide support. And so we're in a good place to just scale up now and provide additional services with the coming transfer of cases.
5: Most cases won't be moved until December, and the delays are hitting hard. One immigrant whose case is affected is Ellen. He came to the U.S. from Nicaragua in 2020. His final hearing was supposed to be in San Francisco in 2025, but it's been moved several times. Now it's slated for 2029, still in the closed San Francisco court and with a judge that is no longer there. Ellen, though, feels hopeful after his brother last year won his asylum case and now has a green card. But he's also worried about changes to the system.
9: It is a balance, because I do want my case decided and finished. And at the same time, I also want to wait to see if a change in president could be better.
5: And lawyers fear the broader consequences of smaller courts and postponed deadlines. Shamia has cases assigned to judges who have been terminated by the administration in both San Francisco and Concord.
7: When you don't know what your future is going to hold or when your case is going to be held or who the judge is going to be or what's going to be the law at that point in time, then that has a chilling psychological effect on all of these folks.
5: The turmoil in the courts further limits the little due process immigrants get, he says. Ximena Bustillo, NPR News, San Francisco.

0: 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All Things Considered continues. We're going to hear from actress Laverne Cox about her new memoir, Transcendent. That's coming up next, right here on WNYC.
1: 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The series follows the comedic exploits of Lee Rayburn, a self-proclaimed Tulsa truth historian on a mission to expose the city's hidden rot. 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
0: And hey, speaking of that debate, that is happening tonight at Baruch College for the 12th Congressional District. It's the Democratic primary debate. You can catch live coverage of that right here on WNYC. That starts at 7 o'clock. That's right after Marketplace on 93.9 FM and AM 820. 76 degrees right now here in Lower Manhattan. We're going to see those in the mid-60s overnight. Tomorrow, showers and thunderstorms are possible. The chance of that happening increasing through the day into the evening. We're going to see highs tomorrow in the upper 70s, low of about 70 tomorrow night. And then Thursday is going to get really hot with the humidity, which means the heat index. We're going to have that close to 100 degrees on Thursday afternoon with more showers and thunderstorms possible. Stay with us. It's WNYC on a Tuesday. It's 520.

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1: This is All Things Considered from NPR News. I'm Mary Louise Kelly.
2: And I'm Elsa Chang. In 2013, when the Netflix series Orange is the New Black came out, the world met the character Sophia Bursette, a black trans woman serving as the resident hairstylist in prison. And for much of the audience, it was also the first time they met the actress Laverne Cox, who landed the role of Sophia at the age of 40, just when she was thinking she was going to quit acting altogether. Suddenly, Laverne Cox was a breakout TV star, and with that came the expectations and responsibilities of another role, leader and advocate for trans people everywhere.
3: That is really my job, to continuously invite people to see trans people as human beings in a world that deeply dehumanizes us.
2: In her new memoir called Transcendent, Cox talks about the challenges that she faced long before Netflix ever came knocking. A mother who withheld love, a father who was never around, and the brutal denigration she encountered growing up black and trans in the Deep South.
3: I feel so blessed and grateful to be who I am and to have fought, to be who I am, to fought the demons inside myself, the demons that I've internalized from systems and structures and from my mother and teachers and other kids. I sometimes feel like it's a miracle.
2: May we talk about your mother? Because so
3: Absolutely.
2: Much of this book is centered on her and your relationship with her, how your whole life, you know, Laverne, as you were trying to be who you are, you talk about how cruel she could be to you. Can you tell me first, why did you decide to build so much of this memoir around your mother?
3: My mother is just this key figure in my life. I was desperate for her love and approval as a child and as a young adult. And then I had to let go of that. And then I've like come to a place of deep compassion for her as I've understood with my own sort of healing journey, just how a lot of her own trauma has not been processed and has not been healed. And there's something kind of remarkable about the things that she's accomplished despite all of that.
2: If I may, I want to be specific for people who haven't read this book. You know, there was one line that really hit me. This is when you were at the fine arts school in Alabama and you wrote, "I had always known that I couldn't come out to my mother then because I still needed a place to stay in the summertime and on breaks." And I thought, my God, I mean, Laverne, you literally felt like you had to choose between suppressing the truth about yourself or being homeless for a few weeks or a month, right?
3: Yes. Well, my mother would always sort of, I guess, threaten us and say, if you don't act right, I'll put you out. And when we were in third grade, an incident happened and we ended up, my mother dropped us off at our, I call him the sperm donor's house, because he's never a father, but dropped us off at our biological father's house, who we never met. And there was a woman there who we didn't know. And the next day, the woman takes us to the police station. We end up in an orphanage for a month. So
2: even though your mom remembered it only as a week, but you and your twin brother remembered, no, we were there a month.
3: Yeah, absolutely. And when my mother would say, you know, if you don't act right, I'll put you out. After that, the orphanage, it was a threat that felt quite real. And it was that, I mean, yeah, that was, that was awful. I'm trying to keep myself together.
2: I'm thinking about it.
3: No, yeah, it's fine.
2: I'm struck by listening to you because there has always been, the way you've described it in this book, a strong inner voice in you. Like even as a child, you were bullied severely, beaten, ridiculed for acting like a girl, for talking like a girl. But you always told yourself that you would not retaliate against them, sink to their level. And where do you think that comes from, this I will rise above mentality? Because you seem to have had this for so long.
3: Well, the I Will Rise Above mentality is why I call the book Transcendent. When I read Walden when I was a freshman in high school, I was just sort of like, transcendentalism, this is like, this is what I wanted to do my whole life. I wanted to transcend how people see me because I was assigned male at birth and because I'm Black and poor in the South. I want to transcend this body. I want to transcend like time and space. And I finally had a word for what I longed to do and what I felt like I was here to do.
2: As we mentioned, you were cast in Orange Is the New Black when you were 40 years old. And when you look back on it, you say you're glad that opportunity came later in life for you. Can you say more about that? Like, what does it mean to you to be ready for success?
3: Well, 19 years after I moved to New York, I turned 40 and I hadn't had a breakout moment that would change my life. And I was still in student loan debt and rent arrears. And so I let it go. And a friend who had just gotten into Columbia sold me his GRE study materials at a discount. This happened. And so I started studying for the GRE and I started like, you know, getting graduate school applications. And then like I turned 40 in May 29th. And then the Orange audition happened in late August, early September of that year. In my 20s, I was not secure in myself. But in my 40s, I was on the path, the journey of learning that I was worthy, not because of something I did, but because I'm a child of God, because I am born.
2: What would you love to tell the young Laverne when she was back in Alabama in Mobile, just beginning to find her dreams as a kid, watching Cheryl Lee Ralph on Good Times and just in awe of her? And then, you know, you would end up meeting Cheryl Lee Ralph, sharing red carpet moments with Cheryl Lee Ralph.
3: The first time I met her, I told her like how I would pretend to be her.
2: How did she react?
3: Vanessa,
2: I mean, she was moved by that.
3: She was so gracious, and she was just Cheryl. She was just in her anointed goddessness that she just always carries. Oh, Black women are everything. There's something wonderful about Black women, and I think there's something wonderful about trans people, especially when we allow ourselves to be in that anointed space that is really ours to claim. I really feel that. And so I would say to little Laverne that every single impulse that you have is good and right, and that you are beautiful, you are lovable, you are wanted, and you deserve the very, very best in life and in the world. And don't worry. Don't worry. You will be the person that you know you are. You will become the woman of your dreams and fantasies. And you will exist in that anointed, transcendent space that you long to.
2: I wish someone talked to me like that as well. Laverne Cox's new book is called Transcendent. Thank you so much, Laverne, for coming in and speaking to all of us. This was really special.
3: My pleasure. Thank you so much.
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4: And it's on WNYC. There's more just ahead. Last night, President Trump spoke optimistically about the negotiations to end the war with Iran.
5: We're very close to having a very, very good, strong, powerful deal.
4: Now, Trump has confirmed that it was Iran that shot down a U.S. Army Apache helicopter yesterday, saying the U.S. must respond. We'll have the details of that coming up in just a moment. News headlines are next. 76 degrees under sunny skies here in Lower Manhattan. It's WNYC. It's just about 5:30.
6: Congressmember Jerry Nadler has been representing parts of Manhattan for more than 30 years. Now, for the first time in a long time, the 12th Congressional District is up for grabs. I'm Bridget Bergen. Join me, Brian Lehr, and Spectrum New York One's Errol Lewis as we moderate a debate between five of the candidates vying for the Democratic nomination. 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
9: Live from NPR News in Culver City, California, I'm Dwayne Brown. The Israeli government says it has reopened Gaza's main cargo crossing after shutting it down for a day. The crossing was closed after a missile exchange between Israel and Iran. From Gaza, NPR's Anis Baba has more.
10: Kerem Shalom crossing with Israel resumed operations Tuesday, allowing aid and commercial goods to enter Gaza once again. Israel says the crossing can handle hundreds of trucks a day and that this single entry point is sufficient to meet Gaza's needs. Gaza's border authorities dispute that, and UN figures show approximately 200 trucks enter Gaza daily. Monday's shutdown halted the flow of goods into the territory, even though Gaza was not involved in the fighting between Israel and Iran. Israeli authorities also announced plans to reopen the Rafah crossing on the Gaza-Egypt border for limited travel. But Rafah remained closed Tuesday, leaving patients, students and other travelers still waiting to cross. Israel has repeatedly closed Gaza's crossing during periods of heightened regional tensions. Anis Baba, NPR News, Gaza.
9: Well, Chrysler is recalling more than a million Jeep Wranglers and Gladiators, warning owners to park the vehicles outside because the power steering wiring can overheat. NPR's Camila Domonoski explains.
11: The recall affects Gladiators and Wranglers from model years 2021 through 2025. The vehicles may have been built with a faulty electrical connection inside the hydraulic power steering pump. If the connection gets loose, it can overheat and cause a fire. Chrysler's parent company Stellantis is aware of dozens of incidents related to this problem and at least one injury. Dealers will replace faulty parts for free, and until owners can schedule an inspection to see if they need a repair, Stellantis is advising them to park away from buildings and other vehicles just in case. Camila Domonoski, NPR News.
9: And you are listening to NPR News.
4: And it's on WNYC in New York. I'm Sean Carlson, 76 degrees, 532. Police are looking for the person who shot and killed a father of seven on an MTA bus in the Bronx yesterday afternoon. Family members identified the victim as 41-year-old Jonathan Pettigrew. His brother, Avery Pettigrew, said Jonathan was on his way home from work to pick up his 4-year-old daughter from daycare when he was gunned down.
12: It just, right now, it's hard for me to believe what's going on because I'm really like in a state of shock.
4: Police say the shooting was sparked by an argument between Pettigrew and another man on a BX-36 bus at about 2:30 in the afternoon. They say they're still investigating what led to the dispute. Officials say the suspect was wearing a white shirt and fled south on White Plains Road. Pettigrew was pronounced dead at a local hospital. The Port Authority is launching a $100 million crackdown on illegal taxi drivers ahead of the World Cup. That means dozens of more cops at JFK, LaGuardia, and Newark airports assigned to stop unlicensed cabbies from scamming tourists out of sky-high taxi fares. And they'll use new surveillance technology to track repeat offenders at the airport terminals. Port Authority Executive Director Catherine Garcia says the airport taxi scheme has persisted in New York for decades.
13: They are at their best annoying for travelers trying to get to their destinations who are accosted at baggage claim. At their worst, they are a real threat to public safety.
4: The Port Authority will work with the state DMV and the Taxi and Limousine Commission to prosecute and fine hustlers more aggressively. Illegal drivers who get their cars impounded will also pay a new increased fee to retrieve their vehicles. The new owner of more than 5,000 mostly rent-stabilized apartments is promising to waive unpaid rent that mounted in the years before it took over the buildings. The company Summit Properties bought the buildings in March after a high-profile bankruptcy sale that drew the attention of Mayor Mamdani. Summit says it'll forgive unpaid rent from before that date. WNYC reviewed court records and found that the previous owner, Pinnacle, sued tenants for non-payment in eviction cases more than 2,500 times in the past 5 years. Look at our transit situation right now. We have delays on Uptown 2 trains, also Downtown 1, 4, and 6 trains, also 5, M, and R trains in both directions. Temperatures are in the mid-70s right now. It's a really nice early evening. Get outside if you can. Enjoy it. No rain tonight. We're going to see lows tonight in the mid-60s. For tomorrow, much of the same, highs in the upper 70s, but there's a chance of some showers and thunderstorms, more so as the day progresses, low of about 70 tomorrow night. And then Thursday and Friday are going to be hot. In fact, we'll be under a heat advisory Thursday evening. Temperatures in the low 90s with the humidity, it could feel closer to 100. It's WNYC at 5:35.
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14: 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I'm Scott Detrow.
1: And I'm Mary Louise Kelly. President Trump confirms it was Iran that shot down the U.S. Army Apache helicopter gunship near the Strait of Hormuz. And he said the U.S. must respond. Now, the two pilots, he says, were unharmed. They are safe. This is just the most recent escalation in the war, even as the two sides have sought to make a deal. NPR White House correspondent Deepa Shivaram is here with the latest. Hey, Deepa.
15: Hey there.
1: Tell me what else we know about this incident. It took place last night. What are the details?
15: Well, yesterday evening, this helicopter with two pilots that was patrolling the Strait of Hormuz went down near the coast of Oman. And U.S. officials said that they were rescued about 2 hours later. Trump on social media today confirmed that it was, in fact, Iran that downed that helicopter and said the U.S., quote, must out of necessity respond to this attack. What that looks like, though, we're still seeing the details come in. The White House hasn't responded to questions from NPR about what a U.S. response means for the ceasefire that was negotiated weeks ago on Iran's side. The Speaker of Iran's parliament posted on X and said, quote, we prefer the language of diplomacy, but we speak other languages far more fluently. Break your commitments and we'll switch to what we speak best. But all of this, Mary Louise, is coming at a critical time in this war, which has gone on for a lot longer than Trump originally intended. Both sides have been negotiating to end the conflict and agree to some kind of a peace deal, but that hasn't happened yet. And now there's a chance things could re-escalate here.
1: Right. And I want to probe that, why Trump might be willing to risk re-escalating this. The war has been politically disastrous for the president. Why reignite the conflict if these two pilots are okay? And he's trying to get a peace deal.
15: Yeah, I mean, you're right on that. The president's polling numbers have really tanked in the last few months. In the short term, though, Trump is sort of facing a credibility issue. He's previously said that he would end the ceasefire agreement if U.S. troops were killed. And to your point, that didn't happen with this incident last night. But it also kind of puts Trump in a position to demonstrate that attacks on U.S. troops have consequences. But in the longer term, Trump is under tremendous pressure to find a way to end this war that he and Israel started. This conflict has closed down key shipping lanes through the Strait of Hormuz. It's created this growing strain on the global economy. And Trump spoke to reporters last night about the negotiations, and he did acknowledge that a peace deal would be stronger than more bombing.
5: If we go and bomb, which we can do very easily if we want, and we spend another 2 or 3 weeks bombing, they'll have nothing left whatsoever, but you won't have the strait open for months.
15: But like with many things Trump has said over the course of this war, it's a lot of back and forth, right? He says a peace deal is close, and then the next day, you know, the U.S. will start up attacks again. So it's kind of an ongoing conversation.
1: And just about 30 seconds left, Deepa, but do we have any sense of how negotiations are going?
15: I mean, they've been going on for several weeks. We've been hearing very little from the actual ins and outs of the negotiations, though I will say the president has claimed dozens and dozens of times at this point that that a deal is close. He keeps saying that. He even said last night that they could reach a deal in the next 2 to 3 days, but that seems unlikely.
1: And NPR's Deepa Shivaram, thank you.
15: Thanks.
16: Today, NASA announced the names of the Artemis III mission's 4 astronaut crew. NASA Commander Randy Breznik, European Space Agency pilot Luca Parmitano of Italy, and NASA mission specialist Frank Rubio and Andre Douglas will head to space at some point next year, according to the agency's timeline. Artemis III was initially supposed to be the mission that landed on the moon for the first time in over 50 years. Instead, it will pave the way for a later crew to take that step by staying in Earth orbit and testing out the spacecraft astronauts will eventually use to land on the moon's surface. Artemis III will last 2 weeks and will involve the launch of 3 different rockets, one carrying the Artemis crew and 2 others carrying lander prototypes made by private space companies Blue Origin and SpaceX. Mission specialist Andre Douglas joins us now from Houston. Welcome and congratulations.
17: Hey, thank you so much. It has been an awesome day, and glad to be here.
16: I can't imagine. I mean, what was your reaction when you first got the news you'd be heading to space with this crew?
17: Man, first of all, going to space, that has been my childhood dream since I was 7 years old. So for that to finally come to fruition, I am ecstatic. And yeah, to go with this crew, I mean, each one of them I've worked with in the office, they're wonderful gentlemen. So it's a privilege and an honor to be able to do this with them in space and do a cool test mission, right? Like looking at both of these landers and trying to figure out Orion, this is going to be fantastic.
16: You were on the backup crew for Artemis II. And I'm curious what you learned from working with them and watching them as they trained for 3 years for that mission. You trained as well. And then watching them be in the public eye and capture everyone's imagination the way that they did.
17: Yeah, I mean, it was cool to watch, you know, that crew grow from when I first started with them and then until we launched and got them back. I mean, we did a lot of work together with respect to training. I mean, there was something we did in Iceland where we did a 24-mile hike in 2 days in Iceland just to go through a hard challenge of land navigation as if we're, you know, learning how to be really good operators. And so there's many events like that where we bonded. We started to figure out, you know, norming, storming, forming, all of those things. And then, honestly, it was really cool to see how we became really good operators. And not just individually, but, like, we became one mind. Like, there's a bunch of responsibility in Orion, not just flying the controls, but dealing with, you know, the potable water system and the cargo net, the suits, you know, all of our food, mm-hmm. and, of course, the toilet, right? So all that stuff has to get done. So we, when things pop up, we have to shift and tackle that as one unit. So it was fantastic.
16: You know, Artemis II had 3 years to train. This is a pretty tight timeline for Artemis III. You know, depending on when the launch happens, something like a year. And there are so many different complicated parts of this mission. I'm wondering what to you is the priority right now. What are you thinking the most about as you start to train for this mission?
17: I mean, for me, I think the thing that's going to be important is really learning Orion, right, and really learning our suits. I think going through Artemis II, one of the things I realized is, you know, the suit is your survival system, and you're trying to make sure you know that cold. And then everything else after that is bonus because you want to make sure you come back on entry safely and soundly. So focusing on the basics is going to be very important, and then whatever else after that will be a bonus. And I have confidence in this team that we can do it. And who's to say that, you know, we could have done Artemis II in less than a year, right? The 3 years came from, you know, the extension of the heat shield work and a bunch of other things. So just excited to support what we're doing.
16: I'm wondering, a lot of talk today at the announcement about that recent Blue Origin rocket explosion. How worried were you when that happened, just knowing how important that rocket is to the broader mission?
17: You know, that is just a setback. I mean, there's a lot of setbacks, again, with the heat shield on Orion for Artemis II. Even when we were trying to launch on January of 2026, we had to, you know, go back and fix all the seals to the rocket, and then finally launched very smoothly on April 1st of this year. So I think this is just another testament to humanity here and how we're going to get this done. And, you know, the American people come together and with the Italians and everybody to get this fixed and off. But, yeah, definitely a great question. But, man, I am super excited to see how we're going to beat that timeline.
16: Andre Douglas, thank you so much, and good luck on the mission.
17: All right, appreciate your time. You have a good one.
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2: The national average for a gallon of regular gasoline has been falling for the last few weeks. AAA says that average is about $4.16. But that is still more than a dollar more than it was before the U.S. and Israel started a war with Iran. Housing, food, and utilities are not cheap either. NPR's Jennifer Ludden checks in on the trade-offs that people are making.
18: Middle school music teacher Matt Kiesel started a new job last year with a good pay raise. But then the cost of his hour-long commute from Mansfield, Ohio, doubled.
19: Spending about $125 a week just in gas to get to work and back.
18: He delivered pizza for a bit to make extra money, and he's ramped up his longtime side business, deep cleaning cars.
19: Usually for if I was saving for something or if I wanted to go on a trip or if I wanted to do, you know, X, Y, or Z, But recently it's been, well, okay, now I need to do this so that I can pay bills. So
18: Kiesel is glad summer break also means a financial break on the commute, and he's trying to get creative about cutting costs for next school year. He has siblings in Columbus, where his job is, and could stay over a night or two a week with them.
19: But then again, I'm away from my family, and I'm away from my kids and my partner, and I don't want to have to do that.
18: He's also looking to swap out his SUV for an old hatchback with better gas mileage, because he's not counting on prices coming down anytime soon.
19: You're like, oh, $379, I better fill up, you know, and then you think, wait a second, 3 or 4 months ago, you would have been, you know, laughing your way out of the gas station.
18: For some people, gas prices are making it hard to get to work at all.
20: Good morning. Thank you for calling 211. This is Alam. How can I help you?
18: Alam Bashir takes calls at the United Way helpline in Baltimore.
20: It's rough out there. A lot of people are not working. The people that are working, they're not making enough money.
18: In February, there was a one-time grant for people behind on their utility bills.
20: The day that that program went out, our system crashed because of how many people called us at the same time.
18: Recently, Bashir's gotten more callers struggling with gas prices. One woman said she'd not been able to go to work for 2 days and was afraid she'd lose her job if she missed a third.
20: Because, you know, she couldn't pay for her fuel for her car.
18: Bashir tried to get free bus tokens for the woman, but funding for that program had run out. In rural South Carolina, Mabel Lego and her husband are retirees on a fixed income. They moved there from New Jersey in January to be near their son and love exploring.
21: My husband and I like to walk different paths in different parks. We've had to cut back on that because of the price of gas.
18: They limit trips to save money, and they've put on hold plans to travel a lot in retirement. They really want to see the Pacific Northwest. The idea is to drive because her husband doesn't like to fly, but it's not happening with gas prices like now.
21: And we're running out of time. We're in our 70s. My husband's going to be 76. And at some point, you don't want to drive, you know, at a certain age.
18: They're doing everything they can think of to spend less. This year, they stopped eating beef altogether.
21: I go to the grocery store every week, and I tell the checkout person, if I could stop eating, I'd be rich.
18: Even harder was cutting back on coffee.
21: It took a while to get used to that, let me tell you. But I have the one cup in the morning, and then I switch to water or tea or something like that.
18: They're still feeling the pinch financially, she says, but getting used to that, too. Jennifer Ludden, NPR News.
4: 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With only days to go before the World Cup, some people in New Jersey are fuming about how much the tournament is going to cost the state, and they're making their feelings known. 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
4: Seventy-seven degrees right now here in Lower Manhattan. Now it's sunny. We're going to see temperatures in the mid-60s overnight. Tomorrow, high around 78 in the afternoon. Some showers and thunderstorms possible later on in the day. Low of about 70 tomorrow night. Thursday, it's going to be a real scorcher. We're going to see temperatures in the low 90s, but with the humidity, it'll feel closer to 100 degrees. We're going to be under a heat advisory on Thursday, lasting from about noon to 8 p.m., so please be safe. Friday, not looking much better. Again, temperatures in the low 90s. It'll feel hotter with the humidity. It's WNYC. It's a Tuesday at 5:50.

0: 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I'm Elsa Chang.
1: And I'm Mary Louise Kelly. And this should be an exciting time for New Jersey. The state is set to host 8 matches for the World Cup, eight, including the marquee event, the final. So why are so many residents upset? It turns out quite a few think New Jersey got a raw deal. NPR's Raphael Nam has the story.
2: Driving home on a weekday afternoon, State Senator Declan O'Scanlan is mad. Real mad. And it's not because he hates soccer.
3: My taxpayers are getting ripped off. And we are.
2: O'Scanlan represents the same district around central New Jersey where he was born. To him, it's a case of basic fairness. New Jersey has spent at least $100 million to host the games. FIFA, which runs the World Cup, is set to earn $11 billion from the tournament. And none of that money will be shared with New Jersey.
3: We're not going to get any great economic windfall. There's not going to be a ton of people here spending a ton of money. It's just not going to happen.
2: That's because O'Scanlan thinks most people are probably going to spend their time in New York. FIFA even markets the venue for its soccer games as New York, New Jersey, with a lot of pictures of the Manhattan skyline. You can guess how the senator feels about that.
3: It's a double kick in the throat. The billing has New York first. Sorry. We're footing the bill for the most part, and it's in New Jersey.
2: New Jersey fought hard to become a World Cup host back in 2018 under a different governor. But in 2026, that bill is adding up. Hosting is expensive, security costs are high, train stations have to be spruced up. And even if the costs end up being only $100 million, that's big money for states. Professor Danielle Sansalari at Seton Hall University has studied the state's finances. She's also a New Jerseyan concerned about where her taxes are going.
4: So, like, when you see these numbers, $100 million, like, my gosh, this could fund, like, all of the issues with education for our youth, but we're spending it so people can, you know, go to a football game.
2: FIFA argues it's not just a football game, or soccer, as it's called in America. Yes, host cities have to shoulder most of the costs, and yes, almost all the revenue goes to FIFA. But in exchange, cities get to host big stars like Cristiano Ronaldo in the biggest global tournament. Sansalari thinks that's ridiculous.
4: You know, it makes sense for places like Qatar that are trying to, like, rebrand an image, maybe increase tourism. But there's no one that is finding out about New York City because of the World Cup.
2: FIFA estimates the U.S. economy will earn about $30 billion. But NPR talked to half a dozen economists, and not a single one would vouch for any of the numbers. Sansalari herself doesn't see much upside of that for New Jersey. Why would visitors have a slice of pizza here when they can have one in Times Square? She wonders. And the worst thing? The state's transit system has been making upgrades to this train network for the expected visitors and is telling New Jerseyans it may be hard for them to get to New York.
4: They actually said, don't come into the city. I mean, that's insane.
2: New Jersey has tried to make up for some of the costs. It made headlines by trying to charge $150 for train tickets for soccer fans before lowering them to $98. But perhaps the biggest issue for the 11 American cities hosting World Cup games is that it's hard to know how much all of this is going to cost. Money for the World Cup gets tucked into state budgets, some of it here, some of it there, and pretty soon O'Scanlan says it's impossible to track.
3: We'll never know exactly how much this event is costing the taxpayers in New Jersey.
2: And that's the worry in New Jersey. One day, the World Cup will end, and FIFA will move on. New Jerseyans, though, will likely still be tallying up the costs. Raphael Nam, NPR News.
0: Gray whales have started showing up in the San Francisco Bay. They're making their annual migration from Mexico to Alaska. But some of the whales are taking a detour under the Golden Gate Bridge, and that puts them in one of the busiest shipping lanes in the country. So now a new alert system is being installed to try to protect the whales, as NPR's Lauren Sommer reports.
5: It used to be pretty rare to see a whale in San Francisco Bay. Now they're spouting around Alcatraz Island.
6: This is one of the areas that we have seen gray whales this year.
5: Kathy George leads whale research at the Marine Mammal Center, a marine animal hospital. We're on a commuter ferry, one of many that crisscross the bay. She says gray whales started showing up a few years ago, and the big question was why. This time of year, they're normally migrating from Mexico to Alaska, 12,000 miles round trip.
6: gray whales will feed in the Arctic and swim all the way down to the lagoons in Baja to breed and mate before returning back up to their feeding grounds.
5: Gray whales need to eat all they can in the Arctic because they don't really eat the rest of the year. Basically, they need to leave with a full tank. But lately, that hasn't been happening because the climate is changing and there's less food for them in the Arctic.
6: These whales are hungry, and we think that they're stopping at different areas along their route to find sources of food. And San Francisco Bay has become one of those hot spots.
5: But pit stopping for a snack here is risky, as George shows me when we get to Angel Island in the middle of the bay.
6: This beach over here, we have three skeletons. We have three whales that we conducted necropsies on this year.
5: There are giant whale vertebrae on the beach, remnants from when George's team conducted animal autopsies. Of 16 different whales seen in the bay this year, seven have died.
6: One of the whales, that's the middle skeleton, she died from injuries due to blunt force trauma from vessel strike.
5: San Francisco Bay is full of ferries, boats, massive container ships, and getting hit is often fatal for whales. So a new system is being installed to try to help.
7: That is a U.S. Coast Guard tower with a whale spotter installed on the very top of it.
5: Sean Henry is the CEO of Whale Spotter, a company that makes special cameras that can detect whales. When a whale spouts at the surface in the distance,
8: boom, there he is, right by the buoy, just right.
5: The camera detects the heat.
7: And that blow is a little bit warmer than the water and the air around it, so it provides a very good thermal signature.
5: The info is posted on the Whale Safe website and is relayed to ships.
9: Channel 1-4, over.
10: The traffic, this is Gary, roger.
5: Gary Reed is with the U.S. Coast Guard. He says they send a message over the radio when a whale is spotted. The bay's ferry companies are then able to slow down or go around, which they've committed to doing. The new camera also detects whales at night, he says.
10: We want the word to get out. We want people to know there are whales in a particular location so that they don't encounter them.
5: Gray whales in the North Pacific could use the help, because over the last decade, their numbers have fallen by half. Douglas McCauley runs the University of California, Santa Barbara's Benioff Ocean Science Laboratory, which is helping lead the project.
11: We're looking at a moment for gray whales where every whale that comes in and goes out of the bay matters for population. So even though this is just one piece of the problem, it's a piece that we want to solve, can solve.
5: The bigger problem is climate change. But McCauley says the fact that gray whales are trying to adapt is a hopeful sign.
11: The world is changing. They're trying their best to change themselves. The one thing they're not doing is quitting.
5: So McCauley says it's up to humans not to quit, too. Lauren Sommer, NPR News.
12: It's WNYC. More All Things Considered coming your way just after the top of the 6 o'clock hour. At 6:30 tonight, it is Marketplace on the show this evening. As economic headwinds continue to face the U.S., some investment analysts are advising investors to take the profits.
13: When an analyst says that investors should consider taking profits, it's really a sell signal. They're really telling people to sell, but they're trying to do it in sort of a market etiquette way.
12: Is it time to sell, sell, sell? That's coming up on Marketplace tonight at 6:30 on WNYC. A reminder that at 7 tonight, you can catch special coverage of the Democratic primary debate to replace Congressman Jerry Nadler. That's New York's 12th congressional district covering large parts of Manhattan. That's coming up at 7 o'clock tonight. That debate is coming out of Baruch College this evening. Tune in for that later tonight here on WNYC. 77 degrees. It's sunny out. We're going to see lows tonight in the mid-60s. For tomorrow, should be sunny. Rain possible in the afternoon, though. Thunderstorms, too. We're going to see highs in the upper 70s tomorrow afternoon, low of about 70 tomorrow night. It's going to be even hotter on Thursday. Highs in the low 90s, but with the humidity, it could feel close to triple digits. It's WNYC on a Tuesday, just before 6 p.m.
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12: There is a Democratic primary debate tonight for the seat once occupied by longtime Congressmember Jerry Nadler. Good evening to you. I'm Sean Carlson, and you are listening to All Things Considered. It's on WNYC. Also coming up, President Trump and Israeli Prime Minister Benjamin Netanyahu no longer seem aligned on Iran.
9: The Israeli preference would be to continue the war. They would like to see Iran defeated in a more lasting way.
12: Trump appears eager to end the conflict. We'll have more on the shifting dynamics between the two leaders. Also coming up, a film revolution is unfolding in Nigeria, not in cinema, but on YouTube. We're going to hear all about it and more. Stay with us. News headlines are next.

0: Live from NPR News in Washington, I'm Ryland Barton. The U.S. says it has begun launching self-defense strikes against Iran. According to a statement from U.S. Central Command, it's in response to yesterday's downing of an Army Apache helicopter and, quote, the mission is a proportional response to unjustified Iranian aggression. Iran has not claimed responsibility for the helicopter attack. The helicopter crashed while patrolling the Strait of Hormuz, and its two crew members were rescued by a sea drone. The first time such an operation has been carried out by the U.S. military, as NPR's Kat Lonsdorf reports.
1: The two U.S. Army soldiers were flying an Apache helicopter off the coast of Oman overnight when it crashed into the sea, according to a statement from U.S. Central Command. CENTCOM spokesperson Captain Tim Hawkins told NPR the pair were later rescued by a 24-foot-long unmanned drone boat operated by a special department called Task Force 59. The drone, quote, picked up the two soldiers, who are in stable condition, and transported them to another location in the water, where they were then hoisted into a helicopter and flown to safety. Kat Lonsdorf, NPR News, Washington.
0: The House passed a $70 billion bill for immigration enforcement tonight. That's enough to fund Homeland Security agencies for the rest of President Trump's term. The bill now goes to Trump to be signed into law. House Democratic Leader Hakeem Jeffries says the money will further fund Trump's, quote, violent mass deportation machine. Republicans say they are safeguarding the nation. The funding comes on top of nearly $140 billion that Congress gave ICE and Customs and Border Protection last year. There are primary elections in four states today: Maine, Nevada, North Dakota, and South Carolina. In Maine, there's been a lot of attention on the Democratic primary for the U.S. Senate. From Maine Public, Kevin Miller reports on Graham Plattner's campaign.
2: Plattner is widely expected to clinch the Democratic nomination to challenge Republican Senator Susan Collins this fall, despite multiple controversies surrounding his past. The Marine Corps veteran says he struggled with PTSD for years after four combat tours in Iraq and Afghanistan. But Plattner's progressive populist campaign continues to resonate with Democratic voters like Glennon Friedman.
3: I believe that Graham Plattner and his wife are working out their personal issues, and that the real scandals are that half the people living in Maine can't afford to live here.
2: Governor Janet Mills' name is still on the ballot, although she suspended her campaign weeks ago. For NPR News, I'm Kevin Miller.
0: Social Security's Retirement Trust Fund is projected to face a funding shortfall in 2032, a year earlier than expected. Rising health care costs, demographics, and government spending all contribute to the depletion date. If nothing changes, the program will continue issuing benefits after these dates, but at reduced amounts. AARP's CEO is urging Congress to act, highlighting the importance of these benefits for retirees who've been paying into the system. This is NPR News.
4: And it's on WNYC in New York. I'm Sean Carlson, 77 degrees right now at 6:04. Governor Hochul is pushing back against new threats from the Trump administration to ramp up immigration enforcement.

0: court order. The agency is allowed to take kids without first getting permission from a judge if they think the children are in danger and there's not enough time to go to court. But the lawsuit accuses caseworkers of regularly using these types of emergency removals, even when it's not necessary. ACS data show about half of family separations and abuse and neglect cases are conducted through emergency removals. Last month, a federal appeals court ruled that ACS illegally took a 6-day-old baby from his dad through an emergency removal. ACS says the agency tries to keep families together whenever it's safe to do so.
1: And you thought $50 World Cup tickets were a good deal? Well, New Jersey Governor Mikey Sherrill and the World Cup Host Committee say they're giving out 770 free passes to matches at MetLife Stadium. 200 of those will go to nurses and pediatric patients, and the rest to Garden State communities and small businesses. With ticket prices now reaching into the thousands of dollars, that's an even better deal than the 50-buck ticket lottery Mayor Mamdani announced for 1,000 lucky New York City residents. The opener at MetLife is Brazil versus Morocco. It's on this Saturday. Transit-wise, right now, we have delays on Uptown 2 and 5 trains, also 34th Street-bound 7 trains, and Downtown B trains. We also have delays on D, M, and R trains in both directions. 76 degrees right now in Lower Manhattan, temperatures in the mid-60s overnight. 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It's Tuesday at 6:06.
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3: From NPR News, this is All Things Considered. I'm Elsa Chang in Culver City, California.
4: And I'm Mary Louise Kelly in Washington. When President Trump and Israeli Prime Minister Benjamin Netanyahu launched war with Iran together, they seemed aligned. That was the end of February. Today, 3 months later, they seem at odds. The rift has to do with contradictory domestic political pressures. President Trump knows the war is not popular here in the U.S., whereas Israeli polls show many people there demanding defeat of Iran and its allies, including the Hezbollah militia in Lebanon. I want to bring in someone with deep experience navigating U.S.-Israel relations, Daniel Shapiro. He was U.S. Ambassador to Israel in the Obama administration, and he is here with me in the studio today. Welcome, Ambassador.
5: Thanks. Good to be with you.
4: So, President Trump's top priority seems to be ending the war. He just this morning said a peace deal is 2 or 3 days away. It's not clear exactly what he's basing that on, but that's what he says. Does Israel share that goal, ending the war and ending it fast?
5: The Israeli preference would be to continue the war.
4: Why?
5: They would like to see Iran essentially defeated in a more lasting way. The war started with the target really of bringing down the regime, at least from the Israeli perspective, certainly doing devastating damage to the nuclear program so that it could not be reconstituted in any significant way, and wiping out a ballistic missile threat that had really emerged as a very significant strategic problem for Israel. In the end, once Iran closed the Strait of Hormuz, that became the primary strategic objective for the United States because it was causing global economic chaos, driving gas prices up at home, creating political problems for President Trump. So that's a divergence between U.S. and Israeli interests, which you can see playing out now in the way the prime minister talks about what he wants to achieve, tried to do some additional strikes just over the weekend, and President Trump's desire to wind this down.
4: So what you're saying is President Trump would like to end the war, reopen the Strait of Hormuz, let's get a peace deal, let's get it done. Israel wants something bigger, more permanent. If those two goals have now diverged, does the U.S. hold more leverage here in terms of how and when this war ends? I'm thinking of another thing President Trump just said recently about Netanyahu, and I'm quoting, he'll do whatever I want him to do.
5: Certainly President Trump has the upper hand here. Prime Minister Netanyahu has portrayed himself to the Israeli people as Donald Trump's best friend, right hand. He has so fused his political identity with his relationship with President Trump, and he's now heading into a very challenging election, that if he were to be belittled in some way or represented as the junior partner who takes orders from President Trump, essentially compromising Israel's ability to make sovereign decisions in its own security because President Trump says no, that's very damaging for him politically.
4: Okay, stay with elections. Donald Trump would like to get this done by the midterms. Israel also has elections coming up this fall. It sounds like it's different. Why?
5: Israelis, since October 7th, when Hamas attacked

0: attacked from Gaza have adopted a security doctrine that says threats that could present themselves in that deadly a way must be eliminated. They can't simply be tolerated over the border. So they've, of course, conducted the war in Gaza ferociously. They've also conducted a war in Lebanon against Hezbollah and had several rounds and exchanges with Iran. So going into an election when it's clear that on none of those fronts have the threats been eliminated, that's a very frustrating place for Israelis to find themselves, and certainly cuts against Prime Minister Netanyahu's presentation of himself to the Israeli public as the one leader who can manage Israel's security. One who can keep you safe. That's right.
1: One other factor to mention here is that Netanyahu has corruption charges hanging over him. These are charges that go back years, back to 2020, allegations of bribery, of fraud, and so forth. Explain how those charges may be factoring into his political calculations.
0: Listeners may be surprised to understand that the war might not be the number one issue on many Israeli voters' minds. You mentioned the corruption charges that have been part of a trial that has been going on for years. Also very controversial is that Netanyahu seems prepared to provide a blanket and permanent exemption from military service to a portion of his coalition, the ultra-Orthodox parties, whose men, instead of serving in the military, prefer to spend their time in religious studies. Mm-hmm. Very unpopular with the rest of Israeli society that has been serving for hundreds of days during the course of this war and that thinks the burden should be shared equally. So many Israelis are angry at Netanyahu for those two things. And what he may think is that the way he holds on to right-wing voters who are unhappy with his giving away of this draft exemption, who are unhappy with his corruption, but still concerned about Israel's security and addressing the threats. And so maybe he can hold on to those potential swing voters by continuing the fight against these hated enemies.
1: So what is the relationship between these two men now, Benjamin Netanyahu and Donald Trump? How much of what we perceive from here as what looks like a rift is political theater versus real disagreement?
0: There's some of both. It's clear there's a divergence of interest. That's absolutely clear. There's also a little bit of a good cop, bad cop game that the two of them have played. They talk very frequently, and so it's certainly possible to have disagreements but continue to be partners. We've seen that before. But that notion that Prime Minister Netanyahu wanted to present going into this election to the Israeli public is that he was Donald Trump's best friend and essentially equal partner in reshaping the Middle East, that has been really damaged. And at the moment when Donald Trump says he's now imposing another ceasefire against Iran, and when it's very clear that he's doing that over Netanyahu's objection and essentially giving instructions, and sometimes in a belittling way, as Trump is capable of, that really is damaging to Netanyahu's public presentation.
1: That is former U.S. Ambassador to Israel Daniel Shapiro. He's now an Atlantic Council Fellow. Thanks for coming in.
0: Thank you.
2: Nigeria's film industry is one of the largest in the world, with major releases in theaters and on platforms like Netflix and Amazon Prime. But a new generation of Nollywood filmmakers is bypassing both by taking their movies straight to YouTube, where millions of people are watching. As NPR's Jewel Bright reports, the shift is creating opportunities and also raising questions about the industry's future.
3: Sorry, but not sorry.
4: In a cramped Lagos apartment, 28-year-old director David Akwayo is shooting what he hopes will be his breakout film. Diary of a Lagos Girl follows a young woman chasing fame in Nigeria's biggest city, only to fall in with the wrong crowd. It's set to premiere on YouTube within weeks, Akwayo's first independent project after years of low-paid work in Nollywood.
5: Filmmaking is lucrative. So much money to make from film. But in the society, I find myself, there are so many gatekeepers.
4: Akwayo says to move forward, he had to try something different.
5: YouTube is free. So what stops me from doing my thing and making more money?
4: For years, Nollywood films have appeared on YouTube. But now the platform is becoming a business model. YouTube makes money by selling ads before and during videos, and shares a cut with creators. The more views a film gets, the more money it can earn.
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7: cover the losses.
4: And unlike in the US or India, where YouTube is both promotional and a hub for original entertainment, many Nigerian filmmakers now use it as their primary release platform.
8: You could make $30,000 from a film you produced with just 6 to 7 million naira.
4: That's roughly $20,000 in profit on a relatively low-budget production, according to Angela Eguavon, who runs a fast-rising Nollywood YouTube channel with more than 40,000 subscribers.
8: Some of the actors that I used to laugh at, actors that did YouTube movies, a lot of them now, they're now on YouTube.
4: An actress for over a decade before moving to YouTube, she says the platform has been a game-changer.
8: A YouTube producer can pay you 4 million naira for 4 days, but cinema producers would hardly do that.
4: As views surge, fueled by the diaspora and better internet access, YouTube is paying big money, and filmmakers are bypassing the filmmaking establishment to go straight to audiences. Nollywood's big production still operates on a different scale. Behind the scenes, last year's Nollywood box office hit is a clear example. A comedy drama about family, love and betrayal, it made over $1 million in its first 4 weeks.
9: I only just gave you money last week.
4: YouTube filmmakers are still a long way from that level of revenue. But that may not last long, and some veterans warn the shift is fueling a focus on quick profits.
10: So many people that are making movies, films on YouTube today are not real practitioners.
4: Director Sunday Olesemeka says the rush to make money is hurting quality.
10: Whether it is poorly shot, whether it is rightly shot, whether it is richly shot, they don't care.
4: Olesemeka believes the industry now needs tighter control, even regulation.
11: Good evening.
12: Are you looking for somebody or you want to charge for
4: it? Back on set, Akwayo sees it differently. He admits not every YouTube film is polished, but says the platform is breaking down long-standing barriers once controlled by producers, financiers and distributors in the industry.
13: Before the advent of YouTube film industry in Nigeria, if you're not a favorite of these gatekeepers, there's no how you progress in industry.
4: For a new generation of filmmakers in Nigeria, the path to success may no longer run through cinemas, but through clicks, views and the algorithm. A shift that could signal what's coming for film industries far beyond Nigeria. Drew Bright, NPR News, Lagos.
14: It's WNYC. More All Things Considered just ahead. In about half an hour, contestants to win the congressional seat, once held by now retired Congressman Jerry Nadler, will debate on a primary stage at Baruch College. In just a moment, we're going to get a breakdown of that race from WNYC political reporter Bridget Bergen. That's coming up in just a few minutes.
15: WNYC supporters include the New York Philharmonic, presenting Disney's Encanto, shown on a giant HD screen, while the original songs by Lin-Manuel Miranda are performed live, June 18th through 21st. More at nyphil.org.
16: John Quincy Adams was a one-term president, but he became a maverick congressman who brought so many anti-slavery petitions to the floor, Southern congressmen wanted him out.
17: So they're threatening to censure a former president of the United States. I mean, just imagine that.
16: But Adams prevailed. How he did that proves even today that Congress can actually work. That's on the next On Point. Weeknights at 8 on WNYC.
14: Although we should note that debate that we were just talking about coming up for New York's 12th Congressional District, you can hear that live starting at 7 o'clock here on WNYC. As soon as that is over, we will join On Point in Progress this evening. Right now, temperatures are in the mid-70s. They'll fall to the mid-60s overnight tonight. For tomorrow, high around 78 in the afternoon. Showers and thunderstorms are possible tomorrow, low of about 70 tomorrow night. And then by Thursday, it's going to get real hot. Highs in the low 90s, but with the humidity, it's going to feel closer to 100 degrees. 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
1: 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I'm Elsa Chang.
2: And I'm Mary Louise Kelly. Since launching the war with Iran in February, President Trump has repeatedly said the U.S. is close to a deal with Iran to end it. The most recent version could include new negotiations about Iran's nuclear program. Trump hopes to improve on the nuclear deal secured by President Obama back in 2015. So far, though, that has proved elusive. NPR International Affairs correspondent Jackie Northam has our report.
3: President Trump has never been shy about sharing his thoughts on the Joint Comprehensive Plan of Action, or JCPOA, the 2015 Iran nuclear deal brokered by President Obama.
4: The Obama deal was a disgrace.
3: In his first term, Trump tore up the Obama deal, promising to replace it with a tougher version. Very little is known about what details he's now negotiating with Iran, but Trump has been clear about one thing.
5: He keeps saying it over and over and over again. Iran cannot have a nuclear weapon.
3: Aaron David Miller of the Carnegie Endowment for International Peace says Trump was angry the JCPOA allowed Iran limited amounts of uranium enrichment for civilian use.
5: Trump administration's position is a moratorium on enrichment. That is to say, not an end, but a suspension, cessation for a discrete period of time. President proposed 20 years.
3: Mark Dubowitz, CEO of the Foundation for Defense of Democracies, says the Obama deal allowed Iran to keep key nuclear facilities such as Natanz, Fordo, and Isfahan. The three sites were damaged by U.S. attacks earlier this year and in June 2025, but are still standing.
6: And a deal would require Iran, if Trump gets the terms that he wants, to fully dismantle these facilities and not rebuild them. That would be a huge difference from JCPOA.
3: A new nuclear deal with Iran will have to be different than the 2015 agreement because so much has changed in the interim, says Eric Brewer with the Nuclear Threat Initiative. He says Iran has acquired better technology and skills over the years.
7: When Trump pulled out of the Iran nuclear deal in 2018, Iran expanded its program pretty dramatically, including developing advanced centrifuges that enrich uranium more efficiently and producing 60% enriched uranium, which is just a step away from weapons grade.
3: By that token, says Brewer, a new nuclear deal will have to be far more robust. But Iran is in a strong position for negotiations. It has control of the Strait of Hormuz, hurting the world's economy and Trump politically. Brewer says if the White House wants a nuclear deal, it'll likely have to provide Iran with economic incentives.
7: Iran is not going to give up its program for free. And I would add, Iran's asking price on that front is probably higher than it was in 2015 for similar types of concessions, right? It's probably going to want more sanctions relief up front.
3: Iran is also requesting billions of dollars for reconstruction that are frozen in overseas bank accounts. Trump has regularly mocked Obama for sending $1.7 billion to Iran. Trump could face a sharp backlash from Iran hawks and others if he sends more than that in an effort to open the Strait of Hormuz. Miller, with Carnegie, says Trump will find that hard to stomach.
5: What he cannot abide, because it will be a legacy issue, is an outcome that paints him to be a loser, a sucker, having been played by the regime that he intended to weaken, if not change.
3: Dubowitz maintains the U.S. is in a better place than it would have been if Trump hadn't pulled out of the Obama nuclear deal, because Iran would have emerged with a legal nuclear program. But Dubowitz says that doesn't mean Trump will be able to close a new deal.
6: I think ultimately he's going to have to face the reality that this regime is not prepared to abandon a nuclear program that it's invested decades and hundreds of billions of dollars in and sees as the only guarantee of its survival.
3: The Obama nuclear deal took 2 years of painstaking negotiations. With key midterms looming, Trump doesn't have the luxury of time. Jackie Northam, NPR News.
8: The leading candidates for one of the most prominent seats in Congress go toe-to-toe tonight in a debate at Baruch College. WNYC and Spectrum News New York One will co-host the Democratic primary debate in New York's 12th Congressional District. The district stretches across Manhattan from downtown to the Upper West and Upper East Sides. It's the first wide-open primary in the district in more than 30 years after the retirement of longtime Representative Jerry Nadler. WNYC's Bridget Bergen is covering the debate. She joins us now. All right, Bridget, what are we in store for tonight?
9: Well, Sean, it should be a really lively conversation. There are going to be five candidates on stage, and these candidates are desperately trying to break away from each other in this race. Several polls have shown that a quarter of the voters are still undecided, and that's a huge deal when there are going to be eight candidates on the ballot and no ranked choice voting. So basically, a candidate will likely win with just a plurality of votes.
8: All right. We got two incumbent state legislators going up against two Upper West Side residents who might be more familiar to a national audience than they are with local voters. Let's start with Michael Lasher and Alex Boris. How are they differentiating themselves on the trail?
9: Right. So those are both assembly members, and they're working hard to generate some support among their own base on their home turf, while also getting some pretty big boosts from outside spenders and supporters. Boris has been backed by Our Revolution. That's the group founded to support Vermont Senator Bernie Sanders. Boris also has support from the teachers union in DC 37 and several of his colleagues in the state legislature. Lasher has the endorsement of retiring Representative Jerry Nadler and Governor Hochul, former Mayor Mike Bloomberg. He also coincidentally worked for all three of those folks. Lasher has really gone after Boris for what he says is being too close and chummy with AI tech leaders. And Boris accuses Lasher of essentially using talking points that Trump-affiliated donors use. And he says those AI tech leaders have been targeting him to the tune of millions because he wants to regulate the industry.
8: What about George Conway? He relocated to the Upper West Side just to run for this seat. How has he gone about ingratiating himself with his neighbors?
9: Well, you know, he would say that he has been practicing law here for years. He also makes it clear that he's not running for the seat to champion any real local causes. His singular focus is on impeaching President Trump and removing him from office.
8: Now, Jack Schlossberg has led some polling. He's even garnered the endorsement of former House Speaker Nancy Pelosi. But a New York Times article just last month made some waves by painting Schlossberg as a bit of an eccentric dilettante. How has his campaign responded to that?
9: Well, not surprisingly, they've tried to downplay the story, but I would say his eccentricities have at least persisted online. He continues to campaign in earnest. He participated in the debate last week. He will certainly be part of tonight's debate, and voters will have an opportunity to decide for themselves what experience and character he brings to this candidacy.
8: All right. And then we got Nina Schwalbe. She's neither an incumbent lawmaker nor a national political celebrity. What can you tell us about her?
9: Well, she's a first-time candidate, and she built a career as a scientist working in public health. She was tapped by the Biden-Harris administration to run its $7 billion COVID vaccine program. She's also spent decades running public health programs for UNICEF and worked for USAID. She definitely brings a different take to this race and, you know, will be the only woman on this debate stage tonight. So we'll hear some different perspectives from the other four candidates who will be vying for this nomination.
8: That's WNYC's Bridget Bergen at Baruch College. You can hear tonight's Democratic primary debate for the 12th District live. It's at 7 o'clock tonight right here on WNYC. Bridget, thanks so much.
9: Thank you, Sean.
8: It's WNYC. Coming up next, it is Marketplace. On the show tonight, as economic headwinds continue to face the U.S., some investment analysts are advising investors to take the profits.
10: When an analyst says that investors should consider taking profits, it's really a sell signal. They're really telling people to sell, but they're trying to do it in sort of a market etiquette way.
8: Is it time to sell, sell, sell? That story coming up next on Marketplace. We'll be back with All Things Considered at 7. 77 degrees right now, low of about 65 tonight. It's WNYC at 6:30.
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14: In Los Angeles, I'm Kai Risnell. It is Tuesday today, 9 June. Good as always to have you along, everybody. The strawberry jam comes to us from the J.M. Smucker Company, to which we will get in just a second. The stock market analytics come to us from Bank of America. The setup comes from us, and it goes like this. These are, broadly speaking, heady days in the equity markets. Record highs practically every time you turn around. Everybody you can think of is filing to go public, and trillion-dollar companies are basically table stakes now. However, comma, Bank of America is singing a different tune. In a note last week, B of A, which I should tell you advertises with us, said there are, and this is a quote, too many red flags, end quote, pointing to a market peak, and that it is time to, again, I'm quoting because these words matter, take profits. So, Marketplace's Henry Epp gets us going.
15: Stock market analysts don't really speak in plain English, so when they recommend investors take profits,
10: they're really telling people to sell, but they're trying to do it in sort of a market etiquette way.
15: James Weston is with the Rice University Business School. Bank of America declined an interview request. In the report, its analysts offer a couple reasons why now might be the time to sell. One, there are concerning signs in the real economy, says Weston.
10: We're seeing worsening fundamentals in consumer spending. We're seeing worsening fundamentals in consumer indebtedness. We're seeing a big rise in the price of oil.
15: Two, the value of publicly traded companies is really high right now, especially tech companies. Derek Horstmeyer is a professor of finance at George Mason University.
16: When we talk about valuations of companies, we usually measure it based on the price of the company to their earnings. And right now, that's at a very high point.
15: Some tech company shares are really expensive given how much revenue they actually generate, which could mean investors are being overly speculative or that the market is nearing its peak, which is why you have analysts saying it's time to take profits. The problem with making that call, says Ben Carlson at Ritholtz Wealth Management, is it's really hard to get right.
17: There have been people who've been trying to call the top on this for 10 years now.
15: But the market has just kept rallying. So yeah, this might be the moment the stock market hits its peak, or it might not. Larry Adam is at Raymond James, another marketplace underwriter.
18: So until we see major fundamental changes to the economy, to corporate fundamentals, to what the Fed is going to do, we would not recommend making major changes to a portfolio right now.
15: For those who do think it's time to sell, there's a risk in saying that out loud, says James Weston at Rice.
10: If you tell everyone to sell and everyone all sells at once, that triggers a market crash.
15: Which is why analysts use language like take profits. I'm Henry Epp for Marketplace.
14: Wall Street on this Tuesday, there was a little profit taken. Actually, we will have the details when we do the numbers.

0: You were promised strawberry jam, so strawberry jam shall there be. Smucker's, home to Folgers Coffee, Hostess Twinkies, of course, and the aforementioned preserves. Reported results today, net sales up 4%. Uncrustables, it turns out, those frozen PB&Js were a standout. But the company said the year ahead is not going to be as good because of, and this is a quote, I'm doing a lot of quoting today, a dynamic and evolving external environment. And as Marketplace's Stephanie Hughes reports, that's an affliction common to a whole lot of packaged goods companies.
1: One big challenge for packaged food companies, Americans are kind of leaning away from eating packaged food. Craig Raleigh is a partner at the consulting firm Korn Ferry.
2: Many people are thinking about healthier foods, walking away from processed foods.
1: Also, a growing chunk of the population is now taking GLP-1 drugs, which means they're eating less food generally. And Raleigh points out people who are feeling stretched financially are more likely to trade down when they're buying a jar of jelly.
2: Many of these people are going to buy the grocery store's private label brand, which can be 10, 20, 30% cheaper than a national brand.
1: Raleigh also points out the war in Iran and the high price of oil has pushed up companies' shipping costs. Meanwhile, climate change has thrown a wrench into growing some of the foods that go in these packages.
3: Everything starts in the ground. Even a Hostess Twinkie, you know, starts in the ground.
1: Phil Lempert is a food industry analyst.
3: If you look at what's gone on with coffee in Brazil because of climate change, you look at what's gone on with bananas.
1: Bananas are susceptible to higher than usual temperatures, and coffee crops in Brazil have been hurt by drought.
3: Just about all of our crops globally really have to be reimagined.
1: Meanwhile, on-again, off-again tariffs mean company leaders have to make decisions in an ever-changing environment. Ed Johnson is with Deloitte Consulting.
4: Three different tariff regimes in the last 12 months have made locking in cost for a lot of packaged food manufacturers next to impossible.
1: Johnson says to plan for the future, companies are doing lots of scenario planning. For example, envisioning alternate supply chains.
4: It's all about trying to plan for the different options or different potential outcomes on the variables that you're aware that are in flux.
1: Johnson says packaged food companies have had to do a lot of this kind of scenario planning since the pandemic. So while it might be stressful, at least they're kind of used to it. I'm Stephanie Hughes for Marketplace.

0: We talked yesterday about how more people are going to the movies. It turns out that Cinemark, the theater chain, says it had its highest ever domestic box office last month. That was driven, at least in part, by the runaway success of indie horror films like Obsession and, more recently, Backrooms. And, yes, of course, the big studio movies, Michael, The Devil Wears Prada 2, you know them as well as I do. You will not, however, have found all of those films at the Belcourt Theater, a nonprofit film center in Nashville. But still, we thought this was a good moment to check in with Stephanie Silverman. She is the executive director there. Stephanie Silverman, how are you?
1: Kai Ristall, so nice to talk to you.
0: It's been too long, and it's my bad. I apologize.
1: Always glad to catch up whenever you have a minute.
0: How are things at the Belcourt?
1: You know, things at the Belcourt are pretty good. It's starting to heat up. The summertime is rolling in, and like, this is a pretty stacked summer of movies. So we're pretty excited over here.
0: What's playing right now? What are the biggies you got going?
1: Well, right now we've got I Love Boosters. We have been doing a fun series around Twin Peaks, bringing the television series back, but putting it on the big screen. Huge crowds for that. But we're really, like, in the run-up to Disclosure Day, Spielberg's big new movie. We've got The Odyssey coming up.
0: Yeah.
1: And then, you know, we do our Belcourt thing, which is, like, we got these great new movies, but then we wrap everything with awesome repertory programming. So we're doing a bunch of summer epics to go around The Odyssey and just a lot of reasons to stay out of the Nashville heat, honestly.
0: Let me ask you, not that you're always thinking about business, but let me ask you about the not arts part of your business, but about the actual, you know, selling stuff on scene part of the business, concessions and all of that. I imagine your cost of goods sold is up just like everybody's.
1: It sure is. Pretty dramatically. You know, we work really hard to keep affordability as kind of part of our mission, but it's, you know, it's getting tougher out here. The cost of goods is putting a hurt on us for sure.
0: What's a ticket price? I mean, if I go to the multiplex around here, as you know, I'm paying $1 zillion.
1: Yeah, our top ticket price is $13.50.
0: Nice.
1: And then if you're a Belcourt member, you're paying $9.75 to come to the movies. So, like, we want this to be an accessible place. I think one of the things that's kept us thriving through recessions and other tough economic periods is that we're still accessible in terms of that kind of baseline price point for entertainment dollars.
0: Yeah. Are you, you know, you're a nonprofit, right? You go out and raise philanthropic dollars. How is that for you?
1: It's good. We are seeing a lot of generosity from individuals. I would say a little more challenged on the government funding side the foundation side of things. But the flip side is we're seeing a lot of generosity from our audiences. Mm-hmm. And that's, at the end of the day, the most sustainable and meaningful giving for us. We have more members, for instance, than we ever have had in the history of the Belcourt.
0: Which is how many members?
1: Like, we're about to hit 8,400.
0: Oh, wow.
1: So, you know, that's 8,400 Nashvillians, or at least people from the region, putting money on the table and saying, you're an investment that I care about, Belcourt.
0: Yeah. Talk to me for a second about, you know, Backroom and Obsession and that versus some of the, you know, the sequels and the IP movies that came out this weekend to, as near as I can tell, sort of meh sort of box office, right? But, you know, you got these new young people directing movies and stuff. Talk to me about that. That's got to be heartening to you.
1: It's the most exciting thing that's happening. I mean, to see these movies come out of the gate with such energy and such enthusiasm is really exciting because, I mean, this is a business at the end of the day, and those ticket sales talk to the studios, and the studios are the folks that we need investing in new voices, in truly original filmmaking, you know, so to see the successes last year of films like Sinners and One Battle After Another rolling right into these new genre movies, that's telling a story that is pretty undeniable and frankly, incredibly exciting from our point of view.
0: Last thing, and then I'll let you go. Have you seen the trailer for Odyssey yet?
1: Oh, yeah.
0: All right. So, look, I've got some misgivings. I got to tell you, I'm not sure I'm buying Matt Damon in that role.
1: I will just say, I also got to see some footage at CinemaCon.
0: Yeah.
1: I was blown away. I think it's going to work out.
0: All right.
1: Fingers crossed.
0: I'm going to call you back if I don't like it.
1: I mean, I know you got thoughts, and I appreciate them. And I will be excited to hear them, but I am optimistic at this point.
0: Stephanie Silverman, she runs a Belcourt Theater in Nashville. Stephanie, thanks a lot. It's really good to talk.
1: Great to talk to you, Guy.

0: This next story, I'm just telling you in advance, is really going to set some people on edge. Fitch and Moody's, two of the big ratings agencies, were out with new judgments on the oil and gas sector this week. If you think about it, you can probably see where this is going. The oil shock from the president's war with Iran has Fitch upgrading oil and gas to improving from neutral because of higher oil prices. Moody's kept its positive outlook and said corporate earnings in that sector are going to be even higher. Marketplace's Elizabeth Trovall has more now on big oil balance sheets.
1: I want to take you all back to a much different time and space. Think Bad Bunny's Super Bowl performance and the Winter Olympics. February 2026. Back then, oil companies weren't exactly in a celebratory mood.
2: The expectation was for oversupply, so there was an anticipation of the crude oil price languishing in the $55 to $60 a barrel range.
1: That's Andrew O'Connor with Morningstar DBRS. But instead of languishing, the war in Iran changed oil and gas markets overnight, and it wasn't a 1 or 2 week blip either. The now months-long crisis has meant substantially different outlooks for companies. Dan Pickering is with Pickering Energy Partners.
3: In 2025, West Texas Intermediate oil prices averaged $65 a barrel. So far in 2026, they've averaged about $85 a barrel.
1: In other words,
3: these guys are selling a product that's gone up, you know, a third in value year over year. And so they are making a lot more money by simply doing more of the same.
1: And it's not just crude oil prices that have increased.
3: Across the barrel, across the product suite, prices have risen.
1: Liquefied natural gas prices are up, along with jet fuel, diesel, and gasoline. And North American oil producers have been especially well-positioned to benefit from all of this. Andrew O'Connor again.
2: They're a long ways from the conflict, and then the refiners that are located in North America are also benefiting.
1: And looking ahead, it's not just that oil and gas companies are doing well now. Thomas Lyles is with Rystad Energy.
4: You know, we do foresee elevated prices over the next 2 years, without a doubt. I think that's pretty much baked into most forecasts at this point.
1: So more cash than expected for these companies next year, too. I'm Elizabeth Trovall for Market.

0: Coming up.
1: You don't pay the duty and tariffs at that point in time.
0: Been a while since we've done a tariff story, you know, but first, let's do the numbers. Dow Industrials up 86 points today, 0.2%, 50,872. The NASDAQ down 250 points, that's 1%, give or take, 25,678. The S&P 500 dipped 19 points, 0.25%, 73.86. J.M. Smucker, it of the preserves, picked up 10.4% today. General Mills up 1.75%. Kraft Heinz crept up about 0.33% today. Millions of sports fans are watching the finals between the Knicks and the San Antonio Spurs this week. Also, no doubt, many of them, perhaps also you, are betting on the series. DraftKings, one of the biggest sportsbooks companies, improved 11.3%. Flutter Entertainment, which owns FanDuel, expanded 6.1%. Bonds up, yield on the 10-year T-note down just a bit, 4.51%. 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
9: You're listening to Marketplace here on WNYC. Coming up in the 7 o'clock hour, it is a debate between the members of the Democratic Party in the race to replace Congressman Jerry Nadler, representing much of Manhattan. That's coming up at 7 o'clock on WNYC.
0: This is Marketplace. I'm Kai Rizdahl. It's been, well, let's just say a very long time since I've written a cover letter. You know what I'm talking about, right? Dear hiring manager, I'm the perfect candidate for the job opening you have in blah, blah, blah. Well, it turns out cover letters are just one more thing in this economy that's getting disrupted by AI. Anna Alchek wrote about it for Business Insider the other day. Welcome to the program. It's good to have you on.
10: Thanks for having me.
0: Tell me, would you, how you came upon this story?
10: Yeah, so this story actually, I got the idea about it about 6-7 months ago. I was at an AI conference and I was sitting next to a Wharton professor who was telling me about his struggle with hiring research assistants at UPenn. And he was basically saying that he has received, you know, these email cover letters from students and they're the best he's seen yet. And they all seem like they're written by AI because they're all exceptional. And so he was having a really hard time being able to decipher which was actually top talent, you know, from the ones who just plugged it into ChatGPT and were sending similar emails to other professors. So he was facing this hiring issue, and I thought it was really interesting back then. And as time went on, you know, I've heard more. We covered a story about how, you know, resumes are being deprioritized, and that made me think, like, wow, the cover letter is probably long gone at this point.
0: We will stipulate here that cover letters can be painful to write. They're no fun. And obviously with ChatGPT or AI system of your choice, you just crank them out. So it's not just a quality thing, right? Because you can see when stuff is written by AI and everybody knows it. It's also a quantity thing, right? People are getting drowning in cover letters.
10: Yeah, definitely. I think hiring is up, or, you know, the number of applications that hiring managers are getting is definitely up. People are applying to more jobs on average. And so, yeah, I mean, even this professor I spoke to, he's seen a 20% increase in the last year. But yeah, so if you're getting more applications and all of them are top tier, it becomes really difficult to tell which ones are the actual top talent that you're working with.
0: This Wharton professor, as you say in this piece, was hiring like, what, four or five people to be his research assistant. But there are companies, and, you know, not even huge ones, but have to hire dozens, you know, hundreds of people. What are they doing?
10: Yeah, so the companies that I heard from, for example, BCG.
0: Consulting Group, right? Big company, consulting company.
10: Boston Consulting Group. They stopped requiring cover letters about 10 to 12 years ago in North America. But nowadays they're doing more behavioral assessments and personality tests. And, you know, so they're adding different tests to the hiring process. We also know that a lot of companies are now asking for verified skills. And we saw that LinkedIn, you know, rolled out this year. They rolled out their verified skills. So basically candidates can, you know, take these tests and show their AI skills with different apps. So I think in this era, employers really want to see your work. They don't just want to read about it in a resume or a cover letter.
0: Right.
10: You know, a portfolio, those kinds of things are definitely becoming top of mind for hiring managers. They want to see you actually do your work.
0: Right, right. That's actually super interesting. This is none of my business, but did you have to write a cover letter to get this job at Business Insider?
10: I got this job 2.5 years ago, so I did have to write a cover letter, and I actually spent... I like really worked hard on it.
0: Yeah.
10: And I think in journalism too, it's not going away probably because it's such a writing heavy industry. So no luck there for me. But in terms of everyone else, I think that it's definitely not as prioritized in this day.
0: Anna Olchek at Business Insider. Anna, thanks a lot. I appreciate your time.
10: Thanks for having me.

0: Just as for every action, there is an equal and opposite reaction, so too for every law, there is a loophole, or perhaps several. For tariff law, one of the big loopholes comes in the form of what are known as foreign trade zones, FTZs in the lingo, legally defined areas, usually near ports and airports, that are, generally speaking now, outside the reach of U.S. customs, and which have historically let companies import goods tariff-free, then use those imports to manufacture their own products with lower tariff rates or even no tariff rate at all. I said historically a second ago because last year the Trump administration closed that particular loophole. Marketplace's Justin Ho has our story.
1: About a year ago, Aaron Stinnert was trying to find a new location for the bike frame manufacturing company he runs in California.
2: We needed a bigger space. We were getting a lot of influx of potential clients for manufacturing here in the States.
1: Stinnert Frameworks was facing threats of tariffs that could have been more than 100% on the components it imports from China and Taiwan. So Stinnert's plan was to set up his new location in a foreign trade zone.
2: That would allow us to manufacture the frames here in the States, bring components in from outside, assemble the bikes within the FTZ, and then when it leaves the FTZ, have that then be released into the, at least North American market, tariff-free.
1: Then the Trump administration changed the rules. Stinnert wouldn't be able to use the FTZ to reduce or eliminate his tariff bill, so he pulled the plug on setting up shop there.
2: You know, for those of us trying to make stuff here, having a slight advantage in being able to do that would be great, at least put us on an even playing field. But when that's not even happening, it's like, well, what is the point here?
1: Some foreign trade zones have seen interest die down. Drew Rodriguez is with the Port of Hueneme, which oversees one in Ventura County, California. He says inquiries about the FTZ surged after the Trump administration's big tariff announcement last year. But so far this year, only a handful.
3: If people were interested when that tariff craze and hysteria was taking over, they would have already reached out to us by now, where now they know this either works for me or it doesn't work for me.
1: There are plenty of instances where FTZs still make sense. Jessica Miserandino is import manager with AFL, a company in Duncan, South Carolina that makes fiber optic cables. It imports a lot of optical fiber from Japan.
4: We have a site in Duncan that is approved as a U.S. foreign trade zone, and all of our manufacturing operations are within that foreign trade zone.
1: Miserandino says the FTZ still offers advantages, because when you import goods into it,
4: you don't pay the duty and tariffs at that point in time. You don't have to pay them until you actually manufacture the goods and ship them out of your zone.
1: Ms. Rendino says that gives the company more flexibility to deal with tariff bills that can run to hundreds of thousands of dollars.
4: Especially while you're waiting to see what happens with these tariffs. I mean, maybe you want to bring in some material and hold it because you don't know if they're going to go up. You know, you don't know what's going to change day by day at this point.
1: Being able to delay tariff payments allows businesses to invest that money elsewhere. Ryan Tuhill is director of community and economic development with the city of Phoenix.
5: Looking at the companies that are operators within our trade zone, many of them are going through pretty significant expansions.
1: Tuhill says those companies include semiconductor manufacturers, aerospace, and defense companies.
5: As businesses invest, that's more jobs for folks who live in the Phoenix region. Those businesses are generating revenue that is helping to support all of the public infrastructure and services that we provide as a jurisdiction.
1: Tuhill says the number of businesses using the city's FTZ has steadily increased over the last several years. And so far this year, it's still going up. I'm Justin Ho for Marketplace.

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1: This final note on the way out today, which I will preface by noting that the average rate on a 30-year fixed-rate mortgage last week was 6.48%, down a tad from a week earlier. That's from Fannie Mae. I mention it to get to this. The National Association of Realtors said today the heretofore moribund spring home buying season seems to have gotten a bit of a mid-season boost. Home sales in May up 3.2% from April. Jordan Manji, Zunil Maharaj, Janet Wynn, Olga Oxman, and Virginia K. Smith are the digital team. I'm Kai Rizdahl. We will see you tomorrow, everybody. This is APM.
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3: 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Coming up in just a moment here on 93.9 FM and AM 820, it is special coverage. It's the debate for the congressional seat once held by Jerry Nadler. It's the 12th congressional district in New York covering much of Manhattan. That coming out of Baruch College. That debate is happening in just a moment here on WNYC. When it's over at 8:30, we will rejoin on Point in Progress. At 9 o'clock tonight, it's the investigative journalism series Reveal. It's followed by Q at 10 p.m. 75 degrees under sunny skies here in Lower Manhattan. We're going to see lows in the mid-60s overnight. And then for tomorrow, it should be mostly sunny, but we could see some showers and thunderstorms in the afternoon with highs in the upper 70s. 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

0: Good evening. Welcome to New York One's Democratic primary debate for New York's 12th Congressional District in Manhattan. I'm Errol Lewis, political anchor at New York One, and we're coming to you live from the Nagelberg Theater at Baruch College in Manhattan. Over the next 90 minutes, you'll hear from the leading Democratic candidates vying to succeed retiring Representative Jerry Nadler, who has held the job since 1992. I'm joined tonight by Bridget Bergen and Brian Lehrer of WNYC Gothamist.
1: Early voting starts this Saturday, June 13th, in both the congressional and state legislative primaries across New York, including tonight's race. And the June 23rd primary is exactly 2 weeks from today.
2: Now, New York's 12th congressional district spans Manhattan's Upper East and West Sides, plus Hell's Kitchen, Union Square, Times Square, and stretches down through Chelsea. 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
0: Tonight, we are joined by the five leading Democratic candidates, all of whom met our fundraising criteria. In alphabetical order, they are Alex Borres, who has served in the State Assembly since 2023. George Conway is an attorney and a former political commentator. Michael Lasher has served in the State Assembly since 2025 and previously worked as an advisor to Governor Kathy Hochul. Jack Schlossberg is the only grandson of President John F. Kennedy and has made a name for himself through political commentary, including on social media. And Nina Schwalbe is a global public health expert and has worked in senior roles at the United Nations and USAID.
1: Now for the rules. The rules you see on your screen have been agreed to by all five candidates. They will each have 60 seconds for an opening statement. Answers to our questions will generally be limited to 60 seconds, with 30 seconds allocated to answer rebuttals or follow-ups at our discretion.
2: And there will be both a cross-examination round, where the candidates get to ask one question to another candidate, and a lightning round, where answers should be yes or no, or something very short.
0: Okay. We begin now with one-minute opening statements. The order was determined by a random drawing this morning on live television. Alex Borres will go first. Good evening.
3: Thanks for having us. I'm Alex Borres, a fifth-generation New Yorker born and raised here. I'm a computer scientist, a state assembly member, a new dad. And I'm running for Congress because our community deserves not establishment, not entitlement, but effectiveness. You should judge us by our words tonight, but also by those who are afraid of us and those who are depending on us. Everyone's going to promise to fight Donald Trump, but I'm the only one that terrifies his mega donors. They're spending $10 million to beat me because I'm the only one that's defeated him in a legislative fight. And I've done it twice, by passing the strongest AI safety law in the nation. And just 3 weeks ago, when my bill to tax the Trump slush fund was copied by five states, and Trump backed down. Who's depending on me? The teachers, the nurses, the firefighters, every LGBTQ group that's endorsed in this race, because they know I'll fight for them. So judge us by who's afraid of us and who's depending upon us. And together, we can beat the machines, both political and literal.
0: Mr. Conway.
4: As Errol said, I'm a lawyer. I spent 30 years practicing law in this district. I was never intending to be a politician. I never was a politician. I've never run for public office before, and I don't intend to do so. And again, I intend to serve just one term if elected, because, and that one term, because we are facing an existential crisis in the form of Donald Trump. He's a criminal president who cares only about himself and his ego and what he can make for himself. He's a sick man. He's a narcissistic sociopath who's deteriorating each day. We can see it. He says 37 times he said he's had a deal to settle the Iran war that he foolishly started. Last night he said he had a standing ovation at Madison Square Garden. Well, he's dangerous. He's just tanking the economy. He's ruining our lives.

0: director for the state. I've taken on powerful interests to get big things done. Protecting abortion rights after the disastrous Dobbs decision, making our gun safety laws the strongest in the nation, doubling access to child care in New York. And in the State Assembly, I've led the fight against the fascists in the White House, taking on ICE and RFK Jr., fighting fire with fire on redistricting. I'm running for Congress to push the Democratic Party to be a more effective fighting force against Donald Trump and to fight for a city that all of our children can afford to build a future in. That's why I'm endorsed by Congressman Nadler, by Governor Hochul, by Mike Bloomberg, because they know I'm the best candidate not just to represent the needs of this district, but our progressive values.
1: Mr. Schlossberg.
2: I'm a young man who is inspired by politics and history, who loves my country and my city. And I'm scared about what's going on in our country right now. I think we're in an emergency situation. We have two options in front of us right here in this moment, our last to stop Trump. Door number one is the door Trump will open, where nobody believes in anything. He tells us there's nothing we can do about corruption. The Constitution is his to write. The cost of living crisis, there's nothing we can do about it. That's not the lesson that I took from the people who built New York, from my community here, and from the generations of Americans who sacrificed to make sure that we had the privilege, all of us, to stand here on this stage. I want Americans to believe in something again, to believe in public service. I believe in public service, and I will never stop. The only answer to the dark moments in our political history in the past has been to galvanize the energy, faith, optimism of a new generation of Americans with new ideas and new freshness. And I don't believe that the answers to what to do about the crisis we're in are going to come from the very people who oversaw it in the first place. Thank you.
1: Ms. Schwalbe.
3: Thank you. Good evening. My name is Nina Schwalbe, and I'm running for Congress because we are in deep trouble. From vaccines to abortion, science to SNAP, we're losing our democracy and the systems that keep us safe. We have children with measles in New York. When we have measles in public health, it's a flashing red warning sign that our systems are failing. And it's not just health. It's education, it's housing, it's immigration. I have spent my career fixing exactly those types of systems failures. I've worked in 100 countries, delivered billions of vaccines, negotiated with Russia, North Korea, India. I stood up to Big Pharma and I lowered the cost of cervical cancer vaccines by 65%. I faced death threats for this work and I did it anyway. I'm not a celebrity, I'm not a billionaire, and I'm not backed by the party. I'm a fighter, I'm a scientist, and I'm a mom. And I know how to rebuild systems that are broken because I built them. I'm very pleased to be here tonight with you all. With the boys, with the guys, and I guess somebody decided there should be a mom in the room. So thank you.
1: Okay. Thank you, candidates. Let's get started. With this district electing a new representative for the first time in a generation, we're going to start with a discussion about the state of the political party and where you plan to fit in. The Democratic National Committee recently issued an incomplete autopsy of the 2024 elections. It never reached a conclusion. But it was clear that Democrats lost the support of much of the public in 2024, and with it, the White House and both houses of Congress. I'm going to start with you, Mr. Schlossberg. What is your take on what Democrats need to do to win back the support of more voters?
2: I don't need to read an autopsy to know what happened in 2024. I was asked by the top levels of the Biden and Harris campaign to campaign in every single swing state across the country in 2024. I went to Nevada, Wisconsin, Pennsylvania a dozen times. I rode on the reproductive rights tour bus to advocate for reproductive freedoms so that women could make their own health care decisions. And what I saw disappointed me and inspired me. What I was disappointed by was how little the Democratic Party was actually doing to reach out to people. What inspired me was just how many young people were out there ready to lend their hand, to get involved. And all they needed was somebody speaking their own language on their terms, on the platforms where they get their information from. The only thing that we need to be worried about, and the central question in this election, is who is going to be able to galvanize the support of young people, the people our party has lost over the last two decades, and build a more effective fighting force to take on Donald Trump and MAGA. We need our own political movement.
1: Okay. Mr. Lesh.

0: So how do you see this?
1: What drew me to public service nearly 20 years ago was a deep belief that government is the best tool we have to improve the material conditions of people's lives. I think that's the proposition of the Democratic Party that so many generations were vehemently supportive of. That was the Democratic Party of FDR, a great New Yorker. And I think we've lost the plot. Housing costs across the country are skyrocketing. The median rent of an apartment in New York City just crossed $5,000 a month. The average cost of childcare is $23,000 a year in New York City. And in this district, that's incredibly hard to find. I think the Democratic Party has to get back to responding to the core economic concerns facing Americans, improve the material conditions of people's lives, and build a durable electoral coalition for the long term as we rebuild people's faith in government.
0: Ms. Schwabe.
2: I've spoken to thousands of people on the street, and when I stop them and ask them what's bothering them, they say health care, housing, and the war. And when I push them on the war, they say, the war in Iran, they say, Congress is doing nothing. Congress is doing nothing. We don't understand it. And neither do I. This war in Iran and the fighting of the Democratic Party came literally months too late. And what does that show? That shows a lack of leadership. And that's why I call on Chuck Schumer to resign as the head of the Democratic Party. Chuck has not served us well, and when the team is losing, the coach has to change. I call on my fellow colleagues on this stage to raise their hand, if they're with me, on asking Mr. Schumer to resign as the head of the Democratic Party. I'll ask them again. That's a no for those of you at home. That's what real leadership looks like.
0: Mr. Conway.
3: Well, for 2024, I think we didn't fight hard enough. I mean, I gave a lot of money to the Biden and Harris campaigns, and I raised a lot of money for the Biden and Harris campaigns. We didn't go hard enough on Trump. We didn't point out how unfit he was. We spent a lot of time talking about issues that are important, to be sure, but not enough time talking about how they related to the corruption that Donald Trump embodies. The example we need to follow is the example of Hungary, which we've seen just a few weeks ago, where the Hungarians threw out Orban because the opposition candidate was able to explain to people how the corruption, how the criminality affects their lives and how it hinders their lives. An example is the Iran war, as Nina points out. Example of the tariffs. We cannot fix these problems until he's gone. The cart is before the horse if we do anything other than focus on impeaching Donald Trump and removing him and his cabinet from office first and foremost.
0: Mr. Boren.
4: There's two things we have to do. The first is not shy away from our progressive values. We should defend public education. We should advocate for Medicare for all. We should stand with our labor unions. We should stand for abolishing ICE. And the second thing is to actually deliver results. People don't believe in government because they hear a lot of promises and resumes, but they don't see that actually change their lives. I'm proud to have been ranked by the Center for Effective Lawmaking as the most effective new legislator from New York City. And even while running for Congress, I passed 10 new bills this year to help people in their daily lives. The other legislator on the stage didn't pass a single new bill this year. And it's not about keeping score, but you have to put some points on the board if you're actually going to change people's lives, which is ultimately what government is supposed to do.
0: You wanted to respond, Mr. Lasher?
1: I'm exceedingly proud of legislation that I introduced and passed into law to prohibit ICE from making warrantless arrests at schools and houses of worship, to give New Yorkers the legal right to hold ICE agents accountable in a court of law for the deprivation of civil rights and civil liberties, for legislation to allow the State Health Department to issue vaccine guidance when RFK Jr. was shutting down the CDC's ability to do that very thing. There's been no one in the legislature more effective in passing legislation that fights back against Donald Trump, Mike Johnson, and the rest of those fascist sycophants in Washington. I will happily stack my record against anyone on this stage.
4: I think we've heard the claim before that he's the one who introduced the bill to allow suits on federal officers, but that's not true. It was our colleague, Assemblymember Gabby Romero, who introduced it, negotiated with the governor, and the final version matched her bill, not Micah's.
0: I want to follow up on something that both George Conway and Michael Lasher brought up. Democrats are talking about the possibility of another impeachment of President Trump in the event that your party wins a majority of House seats in November. Polls, though, consistently show that the top concern among voters is affordability, the high cost of rent and food and health insurance and other necessities. So this is only slightly hypothetical. If you're elected and you are forced to choose, would you say that you and your fellow Democrats should focus on those everyday matters or on the time-consuming process of trying to impeach a term-limited president? And just let's give it about 30 seconds each. We'll go right across.
4: Yes, we can walk and chew gum at the same time. Impeaching Donald Trump gives additional investigative subpoena power that we can use to hold the entire regime accountable, but we need to deliver for New Yorkers at the same time.
0: Mr. Connolly.
3: To deliver for New Yorkers through statutory means by passing laws in Congress requires a veto-proof majority. It's actually easier to impeach and to remove a president than it is to get two-thirds of both houses of Congress. You only have to get two-thirds of the Senate and only one-half of the House. And the point that I've been trying to make in this campaign is it's all one ball of wax. We can't get to these issues about affordability, eliminating the tariffs, stopping the war, prosecuting and investigating the corruption. All of that can't happen unless we focus on that first.
1: Donald Trump has committed more impeachable offenses than every president before him combined. And were we to fail to impeach him, we would be normalizing that conduct. We'd be saying that the constitutional mechanism for impeaching a president or an executive official is a dead letter, and we cannot do that for the long-term future of this country. We have to do that at the same time as we focus relentlessly on the cost of housing, the cost of childcare, responding to the needs of Americans that have been left behind, which is why they've lost faith in government and lost faith in the Democratic Party.
5: I'm very, very glad to have one over three candidates here on the stage over to the position that I've been advocating for months. Mr. Lasher only recently said that impeachment and removal was an impossibility and not worth the Democratic Party's time. I completely disagree. I think that we have to have the confidence to impeach and remove President Trump and RFK Jr., who I would love to take on one-on-one and impeach him and remove him. But also, there is something called a must-pass bill. My standard renter's deduction can fit into a must-pass bill. My plan to make child tax credit paid monthly, not annually, can fit into a must-pass bill. That means the president is going to have to choose between vetoing and shutting down the government and shutting down the budget or passing Schlossberg's renter's deduction, and I think he will.
0: Okay. Ms. Wobbe.
2: Yeah, I mean, we've already done it twice, so I don't know why we can't do it a third time. And, George, I'm also curious to know what you're going to do on day two after we do impeach the president. I think the point here is about following the dollars. Congress appropriates money, and then it doesn't spend it. In New York City, we have bills to pay for housing, transit, hospitals, you name it. When USAID got cut, I got together with 1,600 of my colleagues. We collected the bills of all of the unpaid contractors, and we put them to a judge and got them paid. That's the kind of oomph we need for New York City to get our bills paid. Impeach him, follow the dollars, and get New York City back on track.
0: Thank you.
6: Now we want to shift gears and spend a little bit more time focused on the issues of affordability and housing in your district. The 12th Congressional District is the wealthiest congressional district in New York City, with a median income of more than $153,000 a year. Still, the affordability crisis has become the central issue across the city. We certainly saw it in last year's municipal elections. For each candidate, please tell us your number one priority to address your constituents' affordability needs. And Mr. Conway, we'll start with you.
3: I think we have to do things to, first of all, get rid of those tariffs once and for all to make sure that the price of groceries isn't going up and price of other goods isn't going up because of Donald Trump's insane tariffs. We have to stop this war, which is increasing the cost of just about everything. People paying, not necessarily in Manhattan because we don't drive as much here, but all throughout the country paying more for gasoline, diesel, the diesel fuel that brings us our goods. We have to bring an end to that war. And the other thing is we have to deal with the cost of health care. Donald Trump, while he's given tax breaks for his friends, has cut short ACE, cut back ACA subsidies and cut back Medicare, and we need to restore those cuts and get back to where an America where the government is focused on helping people afford their daily lives, but we can't do that until Trump is gone.
6: Mr. Lasher?
1: You know, when I rented my first apartment in New York City, I unwittingly rented it from one of the worst landlords in the city, a guy named Steve Croman, and I had to sue him to get our security deposit back. Fast forward 20-odd years, and just this year I worked with District Attorney Bragg to pass legislation to make it easier to prosecute landlords for tenant harassment. And voters should know that on the issue of housing, there is a difference between Mr. Boris and myself. On the most significant piece of pro-tenant legislation to come before the legislature since he's been in the Assembly, to prevent landlords from taking rent-stabilized units off the market and combining them into mega luxury units, he voted with the real estate lobby and the Republicans against that bill. I'm running on a new deal for a new generation to offer every young person a guaranteed first job, help getting their first apartment, whether they're trying to buy it or rent it, and assistance getting through the first year of parenting without getting crushed by the costs. First job, first home, first year. Those are the kinds of ideas I think the Democratic Party needs to get back to.
6: Mr. Boris, we'll go next to you. We'll give you an extra 15 seconds to respond to Mr. Lashler's bill.
4: These are the games that New Yorkers are tired of. There was a technical problem with that bill that made owners responsible for their entire history that MICA himself spotted and the governor spotted, and they revised the bill. And when the revised one came back, I voted for it. But the governor also vetoed the other tenant protection bill that was there that day. So we should just be straight with voters about what's happening. But I will agree that the biggest cause of affordability challenges is housing. We need to build more housing, and we need to preserve the affordable housing that we have. This is personal for me. My wife and I are raising our first child, a 9-month-old, and we're so lucky to be able to do that in the neighborhood where I grew up, where my parents were able to raise us on 2 union salaries, an impossibility for many New Yorkers today. So the federal government should be expanding the help that it is giving to cities and states, the bonds that it already gives to New York, where we use our cap. We should be able to use unused bonds from other states. We should also get rid of the Faircloth Amendment to fund public housing. We need to have a champion of cities in the seat who will fight for every dollar for housing so that every New Yorker can continue to live in peace and economic security.
6: Mr. Schlossberg.
5: There's so much that the federal government can do about this problem. I'm the only one up here standing with real plans to help New Yorkers immediately. My standard renter's deduction could save New Yorkers 1 month of rent per year. Deduct your rent from your taxes. Simple idea. I've also got a plan to make Donald Trump pay the cost that New York City taxpayers are currently paying for the perimeter around Trump Tower, which costs New Yorkers hundreds of millions of dollars a year. I want to invest that money. I want to make him pay, invest that money in cops, teachers, and transit. I want to make HIV medication free at the point of care. I want to increase the child tax credit. I want to make it easier for nurses to become nurses and send them to elder care facilities, assisted rehab centers, and those centers that take care of the elderly, because we have to take care of our elderly population here in New York. We have to save Social Security, save Medicare, save SNAP benefits. And I just want to say, it is hard for me to believe that the people who are willing to take credit for all their legislative experience have overseen a time when New Yorkers tell me every single day things have never been worse. I don't trust them to get the job done. They've had their time. It's time for something new.
6: Ms. Schwalbe.
2: Thank you. This weekend, I was at Strauss Houses on the East Side, and I was on the 17th floor knocking on a man's door who had kidney dialysis. And he told me that frequently his elevator is broken, and he has to walk up 17 flights of stairs. The conditions of our NYCHA housing is a human rights abuse. Housing is a human right. It is not a commodity. Instead of funding illegal wars, we need to fully fund NYCHA repairs. We need to stop this warehousing of apartments. We need to get the vouchers flowing and make sure landlords don't reject them. And we need a federal housing authority which reinvests in the type of Mitchell-Lama housing that made New York affordable for so many working people. When I was talking to residents, there was a question that I'm going to ask to MICA. And that question is, MICA, you want to tear down Chelsea Elliott Fulton housing. This is a question that comes from an 85-year-old resident who's lived there for 40 years. Where is she supposed to live?
6: Mr. Lasher.
1: I absolutely do not want to tear down Elliott, Chelsea, or Fulton houses. I want to get the federal government back reinvesting in our public housing. And it's been the federal government's neglect for decades that has given us a $78 billion capital hole in NYCHA, a $300 million annual operating deficit. Every day in my office, I work with tenant leaders like Yvette Powell at Amsterdam Houses, Carmen Quinones, Douglas Houses. I know the conditions they are living in. No one will fight harder than I will to get the federal government back in the business of investing in public housing. That's why I'm proud to be endorsed by Congressmember Nydia Velazquez, one of our true champions for public housing in Congress.
6: As a follow, for all of you, since housing is something that so many of you mentioned, by show of hands, do you support building new housing in your district? Thank you.
7: Our next topic, candidates, is U.S. foreign policy, and we have breaking news in the last 2 hours. I don't even know if you've heard it. The U.S. launched airstrikes on multiple sites in Iran, saying it was proportional retaliation for Iran shooting down a U.S. military helicopter yesterday. Mr. Boris, first for this round, do you support this latest U.S. action? And more broadly, by what standard should the U.S. agree to permanently end this war?
4: I'm not going to comment on a specific action we don't have full reporting of yet, but I will say that we need to end this war now. I'm glad that the House of Representatives has passed a war powers resolution to bring our troops home immediately, and the longer we are out there, the more they are at risk. I mean, let's be clear. Donald Trump forged his way into this war, and it has made us weaker and poorer as a country. It has led to dead U.S. service members, dead Iranian civilians. It has strengthened the Iranian regime, and it's even raised our gas prices and our prices of all our goods here at home. We need to end this war immediately. We need to pull back our troops immediately and work with international.
7: No matter if Iran meets any criteria?
4: We need to end the U.S. service members being deployed in that region and work with our international partners towards a diplomatic solution. But we should not be keeping troops nearby.
7: Ms. Schwalbe, same question.
2: This was an illegal war to start, and I see it as an abject failure of Congress that they didn't stop it, didn't speak up earlier, 70 days before they set a peep. The intergenerational trauma that this war has caused among Iranians, the simultaneous displacement of millions of Lebanese, and now the horrific stopping by Israel of any sort of humanitarian action through to Gaza. We've been out on the streets marching against this war, and we haven't seen any of our congresspeople. They've been crickets quiet. This is an abject failure of Congress, funding war, funding bombs, not funding diplomacy. One of the things that the Trump administration has done that's gone a little bit under the radar is decimate our diplomatic corps. We have 100 embassies with no ambassadors in them. I am for diplomacy. Bombs are out. Let's go back to diplomacy.
7: I'm going to ask you to respond to the question as I asked Mr. Boris to. We are in this war, though probably everybody on that stage, on your stage, thinks we should never have gotten into it. But here we are. Is there any standard of behavior or action by Iran that you think the United States should hold it to before we end our military operation?
2: I think we're in a lot more trouble than we think we are with Iran. Last year I was lecturing in China at Fudan University, and I asked our counterparts, it was a foreign policy lecture, and I asked our counterparts, do you think Trump got the nuclear weapons? And they said, no, absolutely not. I think we need to do everything in our power to stop this war. We are making them mad. We are making a region mad, and it is not in the U.S. interest to screw around and screw up the whole Middle East.
7: Stop.
5: Questions of war and peace are the most important that any member of Congress is going to have to speak to and vote on. I am proud, along with Nina, to be the first person to oppose this war on day one. Others joined in later. At first, they opposed on procedural grounds. I opposed this war on moral grounds since the beginning. And I think it is clear as day that this war is a mistake. Do I believe that there are any actions that Iran could take that would justify military involvement by the United States? Perhaps if there was a coalition of governments around the world working together, sold to the UN, delivered to Congress and voted on, that is the standard and absolutely no less. And we cannot forget that this war is part of a wider conflict in the Middle East, and that the U.S.'s role with Israel and our military relationship is a question that each of these candidates on this stage must answer. I oppose sending offensive weapons to Israel. I oppose sending bulldozers to continue perpetuating the illegal settlements in the West Bank. And I have not heard a clear answer from the other three candidates on this stage on that question.
7: We're at time, and we're actually going to get to U.S. military aid to Israel in just a minute. But no particular comment on this particular action from this afternoon.
5: I do believe that my comment applies, that with a coordinated international response to actions by Iran, that the U.S. Submits to the U.N., the U.S.
7: And
5: submits to both houses
7: that.
5: Of Congress and is voted on, that is the only procedure that would justify
7: Mr.
5: that
7: Lash
5: in my mind.
7: Same questions.
1: This war has been wrong and reckless since day one. It needs to end now, and I think that the tit-for-tat over the last 24 hours shows that we are not doing anything to strengthen our negotiating hand with Iran. And the best course forward is to restore as much diplomatic power as we can from the shambles that Donald Trump has left us in on the international stage and get back to the negotiating table. I think it's also important to say that there's an underlying problem here, which is the weakness of the War Powers Resolution, which has been ignored, unfortunately, not just by Donald Trump, but by every president since it was put on the books, presidents of both parties, often with the complicity of Congress, who are sometimes happy to not actually have to take responsibility for matters of war and peace. So we need to end this war in Iran, and we also need to strengthen the War Powers Resolution so that future presidents can no longer flout the intent of the Constitution to vest the decision to go to war with Congress.
7: Mr. Conway.
3: I can't speak to the retaliation that occurred today without more information, but I will say this. Contrary to what Jack said, I also opposed this war from the very beginning as stupid and unlawful. Stupid because there was no strategy to it, because Donald Trump has no strategy. He's purely impulsive. He's completely unfit to be president of the United States. He is a sociopath who has control of 1,500 nuclear weapons and threatened to wipe Iran at one point off the face of the earth. We're not going to get a good deal with Iran because Trump has played, he's knocked the pieces off the chessboard, and now he's trying to put them back where they were, and you can never quite put them back where they were. But he's going to cause more trouble again because he's a sick man and he has no idea what he's doing. And that is another reason why we have to proceed as quickly as possible to impeach and to remove him and his cabinet from office.
7: Thank you very much. Now on military aid to Israel, and Ms. Schwabe, you'll go first here, and for 30-second responses, please, on this specific question. There's a bill in the House called the Block the Bombs Act. Politico describes it as requiring Israel's government to establish in writing the use of offensive weapons in accordance with U.S. and international law, and it must be approved by Congress, unquote. Now, Congressman Nadler has declined to support this measure, but the House Progressive Caucus as a group does support it. Nadler is in the House Progressive Caucus but does not support the bill. If you're elected and the Block the Bombs Act comes to the floor, would you vote for it or against it? Ms. Schwalbe first.
2: I absolutely support the Block the Bombs Act. I support a free Palestine and a democratic Jewish state of Israel, but U.S. tax dollars should not be paying for genocide. I do not support the Iron Dome being paid for it. This is maybe where I differ from Jack. I think Israel can pay for its own defense systems. Thank you.
7: Mr. Stossman.
5: The U.S.-Israel military relationship is of the utmost importance. Israel is our historic ally. I do hope for a better future between our two countries. As of today, I would vote to stop sending offensive weapons to Israel and vote for the Block the Bombs Act. And I think that this is a moral question that is being put to our country right now. At the same time, because and for the same reasons that I want to protect civilian lives, I do support continued funding for the Iron Dome. It protects civilians, including 600,000 Americans who live in Israel. And I think the United States' goal should be peace in the region and to protect civilian lives as best we can.
7: Since it expanded to those two things, let's stay on those as we go down the row. Mr. Lasher, either of those?
1: I believe deeply in the future of the Israelis and the Palestinians to be one of peace and ultimately a place where there can be self-determination for both peoples. Like Congressman Nadler, I don't think that those measures would meaningfully improve the conditions of people's lives there. I would reintroduce his legislation to enact sanctions on West Bank settlement expansion and violence, and push for robust enforcement of the Leahy laws, which subject all of our foreign assistance to examination that is used consistent with our values and human rights.
7: So that's no unblock the bombs, as well as you would continue to support Iron Dome funding.
1: Yes.
7: Okay, Mr. Conway.
3: I oppose block the bombs. I strongly support Israel, although I don't support some of the conduct of the Gaza war, and I'm certainly not a particular fan of Bibi Netanyahu. That being said, we have to look at our relationship with Israel on a long-term basis, and we have to work with Israel as, frankly, still the only democracy in the Middle East, imperfect as it may be, imperfect as our democracy may be. And we cannot abandon Israel and deprive it of its ability to defend itself, and I don't think the distinction between offensive and defensive weapons is really a meaningful and enforceable one.
7: Thank you. Mr. Boris.
4: I agree with Congressman Nadler on block the bombs, on the Iron Dome, and on sanctioning the West Bank settlers who are committing violence. All of those are positions that I hold. I've also spoken about how we need to not just enforce our Leahy laws, but strengthen them. We should be applying universal standards to all of our aid and our military sales. We should have much more transparency as to the reports that happen, insulate it from the political process so civil servants make that determination. And I've put forward many specific proposals to do just that.
7: Just to be clear, when you say you agree with Congressman Nadler, that means you
4: that I would do not support block the bombs. I would support Iron Dome funding. I would support sanctioning West Bank settler violence. And additionally, I would like to strengthen our labor
7: laws.
4: Thank
7: you all very much for your responses in this round. Errol.
0: Okay. Candidates, public concern over the economic and cultural impact of the spread of artificial intelligence has led to calls for government regulation, something that Congress has yet to do. This contest has also seen major spending on ads by tech companies and accusations that different candidates' positions have been shaped or guided by this spending. According to the New York Times, approximately $12 million is being spent by AI firms, about half in support of Alex Boris and half against. There's another super PAC, Stanford, New York, funded mostly by former Mayor Mike Bloomberg, up to the tune of over $7 million, mostly spending in support of candidate Michael Lasher. I have individual questions for each of you. Mr. Boris, as a former employee of the tech company Palantir, you've been accused of being overly friendly to big tech firms, while you say that the state regulations you got passed sparked the wave of negative attacks by other AI companies. Why do you think voters should see your background in this field as a plus rather than a cause of concern?
4: Because I know what actually happens inside these companies, and that's what terrifies them. I mean, if people think I've been too friendly to tech, someone should tell the executives at Palantir that are funding the super PAC against me. These Palantir, OpenAI, Andreessen Horowitz have pledged to spend $10 million against me because I passed the strongest AI safety bill in the country over their opposition, the near unified opposition of the tech sector. And I didn't just stop there. On Friday, I passed another bill protecting kids from chatbots that was opposed by every AI company. And so I've been leading the fight in regulating this technology because Congress is just missing the boat right now. It is moving faster than any technology ever has. And there's a few Silicon Valley billionaires that want unbridled control over our kids, over our jobs, over the environment. And this is a moment when New York 12 voters can look all of them in the eye and say no. Say they don't determine the future of this technology. We, the American people, do.
0: Mr. Lasher, you've been harshly critical of Mr. Boris for his work and connections to the tech industry. But your campaign is being supported with millions of donations by former Mayor Mike Bloomberg, who, after all, is himself the billionaire owner of a tech and communications firm. Why are your super PAC backers better than Mr. Boris's?
1: I think we would all agree we would be far better off if there were no super PAC spending in this race. And I've actually introduced legislation to prohibit super PAC spending in New York elections and overturn Citizens United. But we should be clear. There is a big difference between support for my campaign, between Mike Bloomberg, in whose administration I serve, who lives in this district, who has no agenda he's looking for me to carry out in Congress, who's supporting me because he thinks I'd be a good congressman, and the AI companies that have spent millions supporting Mr. Boris. And also, I should mention, the crypto industry has entered the chat. Chris Larson spent $3.5 million and counting to support Mr. Boris, who went out of his way to seek the support of the crypto industry. He filled out a crypto questionnaire and got an A-plus rating from the crypto industry. I wouldn't fill out a questionnaire from Big Tobacco or the NRA or the crypto industry, let alone tell them everything they wanted to hear so that they'd give me an A-plus rating and pour millions of dollars into my campaign.
0: Say a little bit more. What is wrong with the crypto industry from your point of view?
1: I think the crypto industry has been the tool that fraudsters in our country, right up to Donald Trump, have used to perpetrate their fraud. And I think when you look at what happened with Sam Bankman-Fried, who was left holding the bag? Consumers, New Yorkers lost a ton of money. And it's worth noting that Sam Bankman-Fried was a funder of an independent expenditure effort in support of Mr. Boris's first campaign for the assembly. So his history with the crypto industry goes back a ways.
4: This is a deliberate strategy that MiCA's consultants have come up with to try to distract from what my campaign really represents, which is fighting this industry. When Tish James, our Attorney General, put forward her bill to much more strongly regulate crypto in New York, she asked me to stand with her, and I worked with her to try to get that passed. I've called for much more stringent regulation on this industry, and the crypto industry trade group has opposed every AI bill and tech bill that I have proposed. They are not wishing for my success. They're some of the same people who are funding the AI group, and they are wishing that anyone else on the stage wins.
0: Okay. Mr. Schlossberg, let me bring you into this. You've criticized Mr. Lasher and Mr. Boris as allowing moneyed interests to distort the messaging in this race. You, of course, come from a famously wealthy family from which you inherited wealth, according to your disclosures, of between $10 million and $32 million. Doesn't that make you an example of entrenched capital, perhaps using the political system to advance its needs?
5: Well, I had a number of relatives who tragically died too young. They left me an inheritance, and it is in the trust. This is not the same. Those are apples and oranges. The risk of corruption between giving myself money as a candidate between or having a Republican give me $10 million or someone who gave Donald Trump $5 million for his inauguration, who is currently Chris Larson, the guy funding Alex Boris's campaign, is currently funding MAGA Republican candidates across the country who are determined to beat the Democratic Party. They only want one person on this stage elected, Alex Boris. I don't think it's fair. The last time that a New York billionaire tried to steal a third term, Michael Asher was right there to help him do it. I don't think our politics should be governed in this district, one of the most blue districts in the entire country, should have a congressperson who answers to a Republican. And if you don't think that donating millions and millions of dollars is going to come with a favor attached to it, you're out of your mind. That's not how the world works. I think it is not about what I own. It is about who owns me. Our average contribution is $30 from 45,000 people. We have a grassroots movement. These two can't even get elected. They wouldn't be on this stage tonight if it weren't for the Republican billionaires backing their campaign.
0: Okay.
5: And that is why I'm running in this race, because New York 12 deserves to have somebody whose voice is not diluted by billionaire Republicans who are rigging the system and corrupting our politics that is resulting
0: All right.
5: in the affordability crisis that we have here today.
0: They'll both get a chance to respond briefly. Mr. Boris.
4: It's clear Jack's been reading the mailers that have been sent to all of us.
5: I did my research. I looked
4: Jack.
5: All this up.
2: Yeah, I'm
0: no,
2: with
0: let him.
2: Him.
0: Let him
2: I'm with Jack.
4: Jack.
2: Come on. Come on.
4: It's
2: Three out of George.
0: Let him answer. Come
2: all
0: on.
2: Right. No problem.
4: It sounds like I'm debating the super PAC tonight. They came out 3 weeks after I launched and named me oligarchy enemy number one. 2 weeks after that, they pledged to spend at least $10 million against me. And in response, I've built a broad ideological coalition, everyone from Pat Ryan to Bernie Sanders' Our Revolution to the state AFL-CIO, who realizes this is our last chance to push back against an industry that has been able to stop all regulation in every state except my bill. And it's really disappointing to see others on the stage try to mislead voters, try to lead into that Trump disinformation instead of looking them in the eyes and talking about the stakes of this race.
0: If I could just ask you, what is your belief, or do you have a concern about those who are supporting you, but who all are also supporting, say, Republicans or conservatives or whoever it is your opponents don't like?
4: I have a concern about all big money in politics. As the person getting attacked with $10 million, I think I'm more motivated than anyone in the country to get rid of this outside spending. And I'm not just saying I would wave a wand. I will make that a priority when I get into Congress.
5: Well, do it right now. Disavow the super PAC money.
4: You're
5: taking $7 million.
4: I offered to take the people's pledge.
0: Can I real quick, guys?
3: Okay.
1: I will just say, and as someone who grew up enormously admiring the legacy of service in your family, Jack, I say this somewhat sheepishly and mournfully, but when we talk about the reasons that each of us are on this stage, I'm on this stage because of nearly two decades in public service, working at all three levels of government. That's why the voters of my assembly district sent me to represent them in Albany, and that's why I'm campaigning to represent the voters of the 12th Congressional District in Congress. That's why I'm on this stage.
5: I'm sorry, but I don't need a lecture on the contributions of the Kennedy family to American politics, especially from you, Mr. Lasher. I'm on this stage in my own right as my own man. I'm Jack Schlossberg. I run a campaign all across this city with more plans than anybody else on this stage. I have made my way here myself, and your public record is great. Run on it. But do not ever invoke my family name to try to denigrate who I am and the person that I am.
0: Ms. Schwalbe, the argument against regulating AI at the state level is that Congress could inadvertently give a commercial and national security advantage to China. If elected, how would you proceed on that question?
2: Yeah, thank you for that question. So AI is a concern of really most of the people in this district. And I've spent a lot of time working on AI, particularly in the medical field, where we saw a lack of regulation really lead to bad outcomes and cancer diagnostics that were misdiagnosed, black and brown people and women. AI is like a truck rolling down a hill without a brake right now, and we need to regulate it ASAP at the federal level. What does that mean? It means testing models before they're released to the public, not afterwards. It means a congressional committee that looks across all areas of AI. And it means, when it comes to China, a UN treaty. Mr. Boris has really taken a pass on this issue. He's got a lot of airtime. And yet, Governor Hochul watered down his bill. Now, when Alex gets to Congress, how is he going to stand up to the same forces that watered down his bill in New York when he's in Washington? I mean, regulating AI after it's released is like regulating a drug after it's released to the public. It has to happen before. So, Alex, I just want to check on what you said. It's not just Micah or Jack. It's me, too. I want to know, how are you going to stand up to those same interests that seem to have bought you once you get to Congress?
4: Adam Rain was a 16-year-old who, like so many, turned to ChatGPT for homework help. And when he started feeling depressed, he also turned to it for advice there. And 6 months later, it coached him into suicide. On Friday, I stood with his mom, Maria Rain, and dad, Matt Rain, and passed a bill through the state legislature restricting those unsafe features towards kids. And you know who opposed that bill? Anthropic and every member of the AI industry. I have always stood with families, always stood with kids, and that's exactly what I will do in
1: but
4: Congress.
1: We're
0: going to get to the cross-examination in just a minute. Mr. Conway,
3: all right.
0: Senator Bernie Sanders has proposed allowing the public to share in the profits of AI firms by having government-owned sovereign wealth funds purchase a stake in some of the most promising of the AI funds. You think that's a good idea?
3: I think it's an interesting idea, and I think it's one that needs to be explored because there is a national security element to AI. In addition to all of the other problems that we've seen, the possibility that we read about a few weeks ago where malicious people could use AI to create pathogens and the horrible suicide that Alex just talked about. We need to regulate AI, and I support that, but that's not going to happen as long as the people who are, that Alex points out, are spending money against him, are supporting Donald Trump. Donald Trump's not going to support any of this or pass any of this, sign any of this into law until he's gone. And in terms of the money in politics thing, I don't want to top Jack here, but we've raised almost $4.7 million from 200,000 people throughout the country. We are not supported by a super PAC. I'm not taking super PAC money. The super PACs haven't supported me or coming against me, unfortunately, I guess. And I just wanted to get that in there.
0: Okay.
3: Not to top you, Jack.
0: Candidates, it is time for the cross-examination. Each candidate can ask one of your adversaries a question, and then you'll have to just listen to the answer. We're not going to have a back and forth, but you do get to ask a question. We'll start with you, Mr. Boris.
4: My question's for Michael Lasher. During the Bloomberg administration, Stop and Frisk tore apart black and brown families and communities. Everyone calls it racist. You lobbied for it hard in Albany. You wrote the now infamous memo that called it a, quote, proven strategy. You're running on your resume and your judgment. Do you regret your role in Stop and Frisk?
1: This is another meritless attack from Alex Boris. I joined the Bloomberg administration in 2009 at the Department of Education, then went to City Hall in 2010, years after Mike Bloomberg took office and these issues surfaced. And I was Director of State Legislative Affairs, where I issued something like 1,000 memos representing the positions of all city agencies. The idea that any one of those memos, any line in those memos necessarily represented my personal beliefs is absurd. I thought then and think now that Stop and Frisk was a horrific policy that imposed enormous harm on black and brown communities in the city. That's why, as Chief of Staff in the State Attorney General's office, I helped drive a landmark report that exposed the harm that Stop and Frisk was doing and helped bring it down. That's why I'm endorsed by the first two black statewide leaders in New York, former Governor David Patterson, former Comptroller Carl McCall. And I should add, you and I made a different set of choices, Alex. I chose 20 years in public service, didn't get it right every day, didn't agree with everything every administration I worked for stood on. Okay. You chose a different course. You chose to work in the private sector at a company called Palantir that was powering ICE's deportations. I chose public service. You chose Palantir. I will stack our records against each other any day of the week.
0: All right. It is your turn to ask a question, Mr. Lasher.
1: I will ask of Nina, if I may.
2: Absolutely.
1: I have enormous admiration for your record in public health, and I know how much the Trump administration, RFK Jr., have eviscerated our public health capacity. It's why, in my small way, I tried to help by passing legislation to empower the State Health Department to issue vaccine guidance. And I'd love to know, as you look at the global landscape, what is an emerging public health crisis that you think is not getting sufficient attention right now?
2: Thank you for that question, Micah. The thing that worries me the most right now is the Ebola outbreak in DRC, because it's a sign that we lost the plot. It's an outbreak that's growing with incredible rapidity in an area of the world that is really hard to treat and get to. And why did we get into this situation? It's because the Trump administration stopped counting diseases. They withdrew from the WHO on day one, and they just stopped funding the public health system. In a couple of weeks, or maybe even next week, we're going to have 1 million visitors come to our city, to this city. And we've basically stopped any kind of disease counting or looking at diseases as we move forward. That is a subject of tremendous concern. The people that he's been put in charge have no expertise whatsoever. We had hantavirus, and the guy who we put in charge of that was actually a penile dysfunction expert. So I think we need to pay a lot more attention right now. We need to get rid of RFK Jr., and I am extremely worried about infectious diseases. We're a big city with a lot of people, and we can't lose the plot on this one.
0: Okay, thank you. Next question is asked by George Conway.
3: I guess my question is a follow-up to, and this isn't meant to attack in any way Alex, because I actually admire Alex and his leadership on AI. But I guess the question is what I alluded to earlier is how are we going to get the right kind of legislation on AI, whatever the components of it may be, and there are a lot of moving parts there, while Donald Trump is still president?
4: Well, I appreciate that question, George. Donald Trump issued an executive order targeting my bill, the RAISE Act, and similar frontier bills throughout the country. And mine was the only bill targeted by that executive order that's been enacted into law since that executive order came into effect. So I've already shown an ability to beat him legislatively.
3: Congress is the issue.
4: Yeah, I'm about to get there, George. Thanks for the guidance. I appreciate the segue.
3: I mean well.
4: You do. No, George, it's been lovely having these engagements. I mean it.
0: Okay.
4: I think we're going to get a beer after this.
2: Bro call out.
4: You're invited to the beer, Nina. Don't. Beer is not gendered, please. Donald Trump is coin operated. He also responds to public pressure. This is a growing issue that 80% of Americans across party agree there need to be regulations. The thing stopping it is the fantastic amount of money that threatens any Congress member that actually takes action. When we win this race, we will show every other member of Congress that they can actually legislate on AI, and that will have a huge momentum in being able to pass these laws at the federal level.
0: Okay. Mr. Schlossberg, your turn to ask a question.
5: My question is directed to Mr. Lasher. You have repeatedly called me a TikTok star, as if that is a bad thing. I spent my life working on campaigns. I worked in government. I worked on the Biden and Harris campaign. I built my own media company to speak out against Trump and RFK Jr. at a time when media was being consolidated by Trump's oligarchs. I think that work has a lot of value. I think that work shows people that I'm willing to show up and that I know how to fight and dance in the way that politics in 2026 is presented. So I'm wondering, because you are running on your experience, and you have missed half the votes this year in your first term as a state assemblyman, how do you square the fact that Alex Boras has missed even more, around 70%?
0: Tough question.
1: Jack, first of all, let me say, I'm really glad you're in this race. I said that from the start. I really admire you, and as we've gotten to know each other, I'm really glad to have gotten to know you. And I think it's a good thing that this district has a lot of choices. It's an extraordinary district. It deserves a robust primary, and I think that's a great thing. So that's how I feel about you. And I am just offering to the public a record in public service. I call me old-fashioned. I believe in the power of government to improve people's lives. That's why I got involved as a teenager, signing up a table, someone canvassing outside of the Barnes & Noble on 82nd Street and Broadway. I wanted to help elect people who were going to change the world. And I still believe in that, in spite of all the evidence, in spite of a decades-long effort by the Republican Party to diminish people's faith in government. You have a slogan, believe in something again. I like that slogan, Jack. I still believe in the power of government to improve people's lives. That's why I'm running for Congress. That's why it would be such an extraordinary privilege to represent the people of this district.
0: Okay. Ms. Schwabe, your turn.
2: Alex, sorry, I'm going to pick on you again. It's been a pleasure to meet your parents out there on the trail, so I feel a little bad if your parents are in the audience. But this idea is really about the PAC, and what you've said over and over again is that you won't be bought. And yet when I look at your legislation in Albany, it was significantly weakened from what you originally proposed. I don't understand how you're going to stand up to big tech in Congress if you can't do it here. Hochul is nothing compared to Trump. Maybe she thinks she is. Hochul is nothing compared to Trump. So my question is really, you say you can't be bought, but I don't see it. I mean, Jack says his name, No Pack Jack, that's your thing, right? Well, Pack doesn't rhyme with Nina, but I am also No Pack Nina.
0: Very good. Okay, candidates, thank you.
2: Wait, he gets to respond.
0: Oh, I'm sorry. Oh,
2: I asked him the same question.
0: Oh, okay. Yeah.
2: Sorry.
4: We'll work on the rhyming scheme later, Nina.
2: Right. No
3: Pack George?
0: Yes.
4: Nina's right. The governor pushed back hard against my bill, and yet State Senator Andrew Gonardis, my partner in the Senate, who endorsed me today, said that Alex was the person at every turn, that I was the person at every turn who was fighting to make it stronger, and because of my efforts, it still became the strongest AI safety bill in the country. I'm really proud of that record. I'm proud of the multiple AI bills I have passed since this year that went against what the tech industry wanted, and I'm proud of the 10 bills that I passed in the legislature this year, building on my record as the most effective new legislator from New York City.
0: Okay. Thank you very much, candidates. It is time for the lightning round. We're going to ask a series of questions. They mostly can be answered with a very...
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5: 55th and 6th.
0: Okay.
1: Gennaro's on Amsterdam Avenue. I love going with the whole family.
0: Okay.
3: Barmasa in Columbus Circle.
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6: 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Mr. Boras will say.
4: It's all about your attitude. The second you have a consistent breakfast cart order and that you would never stand four across on the sidewalk, you're a New Yorker.
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1: The day you move here, we're a city of newcomers. We always have been, and we should always stay that way.
5: New York State of mind, all over the world.
2: When you realize when somebody's yelling at you on the street, they're not actually yelling at you.
7: Starting with Mr. Conway for this one, would you vote to authorize U.S. military action against China if Taiwan